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1: Showers and thunderstorms are likely going to cause travelers some headaches during the evening hours. They're most likely around the New Orleans area. Look for delays. Temperatures in New Orleans will be anywhere from 77 to 82 through the evening. Dallas may have some delays due to scattered showers and thunderstorms. Temperatures in the Dallas area near 80 degrees through the evening. Scattered showers will be diminishing around the Charlotte area through the evening. Look for improving travel conditions. It's near 75 in Charlotte. Showers and thunderstorms will also diminish during the evening around the Orlando area. Temperatures in Orlando are going to be close to 80. You may see a stray shower or isolated thunderstorm in San Francisco, but it shouldn't produce that much in the way of delays. Temperatures near 70 in San Francisco. And if you're headed to or from Seattle, looks partly to mostly cloudy. Temperatures around 66. I'm Rob Carolyn, and that's your Bloomberg Travelers Forecast. 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
2: Actor Sam Neill has died.
3: To millions, he was Dr. Alan Grant.
4: It's a dinosaur.
3: The reluctant hero of Steven Spielberg's Jurassic Park. Sam Neill, the actor who brought quiet gravity to some of the biggest films of his generation, has died. Born in Northern Ireland and raised in New Zealand, Neill's career spanned more than 50 years. In 2023, he revealed he'd been treated for blood cancer. Earlier this year, Neill revealed that he was cancer-free after a groundbreaking treatment. Sam Neill was 78.
2: That's ABC's Sophie Flay. Philadelphia Mayor Sherelle Parker has signed a disaster emergency after severe microbursts this weekend with 70-mile-per-hour winds caused severe damage.
5: We saw utility poles literally split in half like matchsticks.
2: Parker says there were no injuries reported, but some residents have been displaced. Hundreds of economists have signed an open letter saying institutions have to act now to address how artificial intelligence could transform the economy and put people out of work. The letter says leaders have to build incentives, guardrails, and institutions to steer AI in a direction that complements humans and betters society. Now to a sweet discovery in outer space. Astronomers say they've detected a type of sugar in space that is also found in raspberries and self-tanners. Called erythrulose, they say it's been found in thin clouds of gas and dust littered between the stars. I'm Stephanie Officer, ABC News.
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6: From Bloomberg World's headquarters in New York, I'm Doug Krisner. Let's update top stories. We'll look at market action, beginning with crude oil. Prices are rallying at this hour. This is after the U.S. began conducting military strikes against Iran at 4:45 p.m. Eastern. Earlier in the day, President Trump threatened to do so. And according to Politico, the president formally notified lawmakers over the weekend that the U.S. is once again at war with Iran. So now his administration will have another 60-day window to use military strength in the region without congressional approval. And at the same time today, Trump said the U.S. would reinstate its blockade of Iranian ships traveling through the Strait of Hormuz. And on top of that, Trump is demanding a 20% fee on all other cargo transiting the waterway as reimbursement. WTI crude right now is up 1.7%, $79.60. The Brent contract higher by 1.7% at $84.70. Not surprisingly, when you see higher oil prices, usually Treasury yields spike, and that is what we saw in New York trading today. The 10-year added 6 basis points, last quoted in New York at 462, which is where we are at the moment in the Tokyo session. U.S. listed shares in SK Hynix fell more than 9% after a rout in the company's stock during South Korean trading on Monday, where shares in SK Hynix were down about 17%. Tomorrow, earnings season will kick into high gear. We'll hear from 5 of the big U.S. banks. We'll have a preview now from Bloomberg's Tom Busby.
7: JP Morgan Chase, Bank of America, Citigroup, Goldman Sachs, and Morgan Stanley all posting second quarter earnings this morning before the bell. Collectively, those lenders are forecast to report $39 billion. That's just in trading revenue for last quarter, benefiting from a volatile past few months on Wall Street. Add in net interest income, fees from a flood of mergers and acquisitions, and from initial public stock offerings, including the listing of SpaceX, the largest ever led by Morgan Stanley and Bank of America. Some of those banks could see record revenue. Tom Busby, Bloomberg Radio.
6: Right now in Tokyo, the yen is steady at 162.40. The Nikkei is down 1%. In Seoul, the KOSPI is weaker by 2.3%. And in Sydney, the ASX 200 is down about 0.3%. Again, crude oil prices rallying. WTI 79.60. Brent at 84.75, each gaining about 1.8%. 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I'm Doug Krisner in New York, and this is Bloomberg.
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9: The Oddlots podcast on Bloomberg Radio. I'm Tracy Alloway.
10: And I'm Joe Wiesenthal.
9: Today you are listening to our conversation with Alex Altman, the global head of equities tactical strategies at Barclays. We're talking about the explosion in single stock levered ETFs and their impact on the overall market. Joe, when I think about the big market events this week.
10: This week, July 9th.
9: July 9th. Macro doesn't feel like it matters that much anymore. Like, so we had renewed hostilities between Iran and the U.S.
10: That's
9: markets,
10: fine.
9: At least as of Thursday morning, don't seem to care too much. You know, we've had some Fed minutes. They
10: didn't
9: change things that much. The big stories this week, unusually for the U.S. market, have all stemmed from Korea.
10: Yeah, no, it's true. I mean, look, the chips trade, which then becomes the Korea trade and all of these things, is like the big thing in the entire world. And I agree. I do not think people are going to focus on much of this other stuff as long as this thing is so crazy. And, you know, the Korean market, like, we've just come to get used to this major, you know, pretty big market in the grand scheme of things, mm-hmm. moving 5% a day, and we've suddenly all become sort of normalized to it. Yeah, this is the big thing.
9: Yeah, so the two big Korea events, we had Samsung earnings, we have a U.S. listing from SK Hynix. And the reason Korean stocks are so interesting right now is it's not just that the U.S. market is kind of like playing off them as well, but it's because you have all these new products in the Korean market, all these things called single stock levered ETFs, which seem to be having an impact on the overall movement of the underlying shares.
10: It's so funny to me. You look at, again, the performance of some of these chip companies. Some of them up like 10x.
9: 40% is not enough. We need
10: like 86%. Yeah, exactly. It's like, you know what? I look at this chart. You know what? The one thing I'm missing is some leverage here.
9: Yeah.
10: This is always also funny to me when people were like, trading crypto on leverage. It's like, what? You're not getting enough. You need to like 20x it. But people love it. And so.
9: Yeah, but even here's the thing. Even if you personally don't love leverage, leverage has an impact on you.
10: Totally.
9: If you're in that market.
10: You may not be interested in leverage, but leverage is interested in you.
9: Exactly.
10: As one of those guys said.
9: All right. So we should talk about all these products.
10: Yeah,
9: you
10: totally.
9: Know, I can't resist a product tail wagging underlying share price dogs. So we really do have the perfect guest. We're going to be speaking with Alex Altman, a.k.a. Alti. He is, of course, the global head of equities tactical strategies over at Barclays. So, Alti, Alex, thanks so much for coming on.
11: Thank you very much for having me.
9: So I believe in one note I read from you, and the reason I wanted to get you on is you specifically use the word terrifying to describe the amount of notional exposure coming from levered ETFs. Can you give us a little bit of context about how big this market actually is now?
11: I think that I'll give you the numbers straight away. And as you highlighted, markets are moving really quickly. So these numbers change a lot every day. And I think at the time when we wrote about that, it was the local highs of the AUM. And it was globally around about $250, $270 billion. The number itself is actually not enormously terrifying at all. I would just say the asymptotic growth of the AUM over the past few months has been somewhat sensational, or it's just meteoric. So just to put some numbers behind that, if we look at, say, the Korean market, which you guys highlighted, at the beginning of the year, APAC AUM, so Asia Pacific AUM, was somewhere around about 12 or 13 billion. That's now around about 50.
10: Sorry, just wait. The AUM within these levered ETFs.
9: Of levered products.
11: Products in Asia. They are now around about $50 to $55 billion. So talking about a threefold increase or plus over a relatively short period of time. And here in the US, if you take the beginning of April, which was, of course, the local lows for the market, we were talking around about 120 odd billion here in the US. And that's now increased. I think at its peak, it was north of 200 billion. So these numbers can move extremely quickly. And what's really interesting is that if you look at the US market, it's not like you've actually seen significant inflows and share creation in that space. Most of it, of that AUM growth, has been because of price performance.
10: Oh, interesting.
11: Whereas in Korea, you've actually seen not the opposite, but you've seen huge share creation on top of meteoric rises in the share prices as well.
10: Oh, that's super interesting.
9: But just to be clear, for the Korean products, as the underlying share price goes up, the AUM also tends to go up, right?
11: Yes.
9: So that, and then when the underlying goes down, it collapses. And so that's why you get these big spikes in AUM.
11: Yes. So I think it's worth just expanding on the mechanics of it just for a second. Because I think that's really important to debunk and why they've become such a relevant product in the market. So if you just take, we just actually put some numbers behind this. Let's say you had one underlier, whatever it was, and it was an AUM of, call it, $30 billion, just to make the numbers simple. Mm-hmm. And let's say it was triple levered. So now they're going to basically go out and get a load of exposure for another $60 billion. That exposure is typically done through swap agreements, right? So they can actually sort of have this synthetic exposure through prime brokerages and so on and so forth. And so now you've got $90 billion exposure. Now, let's say the stock goes down 10%. So $90 billion, 10% drop. So that's going to be a $9 billion drop. So you're down to an $81 billion of exposure now. But you've lost $9 billion of your AUM, which was only, remember, $30 billion. So the 30 goes down to 21. And then if you multiply that back by 3 to maintain your triple levered exposure, you're going to be at 63. But you've got 81. So you need to reduce down your exposure mechanically by over $10 billion in order to sort of maintain what you've kind of put in your prospectus as a, you know, your triple leverage against that underlier. And that's what's creating these mechanical adjustments on a daily basis, whether it's down, obviously, on down days and then up on up days. So effectively, you're creating a new short gamma dimension in the market that was relatively small only a couple of years ago. And I think really importantly is that there's a lot of dynamics that are moving non-discretionary flows in the market. So obviously in the ETF world, you've got a lot of overwriting ETFs that are doing the opposite. They're effectively selling vol into the market, which is creating a long gamma process. And that would typically have netted off against a lot of these levered ETFs. But because these levered ETFs have become so large in their rebalancing, that now net gamma profile is effectively becoming more negative.
9: Yeah, a bigger role in the market.
11: Yes, exactly.
10: Can you actually just maybe take a step backwards? Can you just walk us through the basic, I don't know if it's like the business or the simple mechanics of setting up a levered ETF? So I have a company, I'm a upstart ETF provider.
9: Do the odd lots three times.
10: Yeah, the odd lots, levered the ETF. Odd lots three times Micron ETF, whatever it is. So it's like, who's providing the leverage? Just talk to us about how this product, you know, when it was originally conceived of, setting aside market impact and all that stuff for now.
11: Sure.
10: How the product works.
11: The product is very straightforward. It's really no different to any other fund provider in the ETF space. So effectively, if you're creating an ETF and you typically go and get some kind of anchor investor or some kind of co-sponsor who's effectively going to create the initial amount of AUM you.
10: Right.
11: And then obviously, because you need critical mass.
10: Yeah.
11: There are, as I'm sure you guys have talked about, there's more ETFs in the world than there are single securities here in the US. So creating the ETF and the fund is not complicated. It all obviously has to go through SEC regulation. And I think that's an important point to highlight when it comes to all of these levered ETFs, is whatever your opinion on them may be, the fact is that the SEC, the regulator, has approved all of these. So in the same way, these funds will then get approved. And from there, of course, the question is, where do you get the leverage? So typically the leverage will come from a banking partner. So through a prime channel that they will effectively seek to get that exposure synthetically through the bank. And that in turn, obviously, will effectively create the balance of their notional exposure. Now, from a bank's perspective, that goes through the prime balance. And the interesting thing about that is that some of market participants have been talking about an increase in financing rates that has been driven by these levered ETFs. I think we need to debunk that for a hot second.
10: Okay.
11: Because I know I've kind of a little bit off topic, but it is still very much related.
10: No, I actually had a request recently. Someone wanted us to talk about equity financing costs, so I'm glad you brought that up.
11: So it is perhaps a contributor. You have to acknowledge the fact that if you've got north of $200 billion of AUM that has materialized in relatively short order or grown exponentially recently, and you're obviously putting over 2x leverage on that, so you're creating an additional $400 billion plus of stuff that's being bought and put on balance sheets in swap format, it's going to create a degree of tightness within bank balance sheets. That's not in isolation true. The fact of the matter is that bank balance sheets have become tighter because primary reason is markets have gone up. And as markets gone up, the price of stuff has gone up. And so that has been, without a doubt, the biggest reason for financing rates rocketing is the fact that spot levels are higher. This has been a contributing factor, but we shouldn't overlook the fact that if you just look at the biggest driver of AUM growth within the hedge fund community, it's the multi-manager platform. We're talking about those guys are effectively $1 trillion of AUM now. That's essentially tripled since COVID. And obviously those guys are deploying a huge amount of risk on a long and a short side. So again, that's using balance sheet as well. So it's not really so much just the levered ETFs that are going out and asking the banks for balance sheet that's causing financing rates to squeeze higher. It's one of many
10: factors. But balance sheet capacity is scarce.
11: Balance sheet capacity is scarce, and it will remain scarce so long as S&P is trading at 7,600. Yeah.
9: Well, just on a related note, okay, balance sheet is scarce from the dealers. And it is true that, like, if a levered ETF comes to you and says, I have 2x leverage and now I need like $40 billion worth of exposure, you're not going to want to extend like that much credit to a single counterparty if you're a dealer. And so one of the things I've heard in the market is that maybe some of the levered ETFs are going out and sourcing leverage, not just through swaps with dealers, but through the options market. Have you heard this?
11: So that was documented, I believe, in the press as well. And I believe that was specific to one particular fund out in Asia rather than specifically anything that's happened here in the US. Mm-hmm. So I think that you can open a bit of a can of worms when you start talking about the availability of this leverage and to certain counterparties. And I don't think that's specific necessarily even just to the levered ETF market. I think you can really open that up in any counterparty risk when you think about, does a bank really want to have bank will be very careful. I mean, Barclays, I would say, are pretty conservative and extremely diligent about how they choose their counterparties.
10: Stay tuned for more of our interview with Alex Altman, Global Head of Equities Tactical Strategies at Barclays. We are talking about the growing and massive impact of levered ETFs on the stock market. To hear the full conversation, subscribe to Odd Lots wherever you get your podcasts. I'm Jill Wiesenthal.
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7: This is a Bloomberg Money Minute. A top Federal Reserve official says policymakers may have to raise interest rates when they meet later this month to keep inflation in check. Inflation that's being driven by rising oil prices because of the U.S. war against Iran. Now on Wall Street, more traders are now pricing in a rate increase, and with oil today rising back above $78 a barrel, Wall Street ended lower. The Dow lost 138 points. The tech-heavy Nasdaq down 408, a 1.5% drop, with chip makers taking a beating. The S&P lost 60. The CEO of Jack Daniel's maker, Brown-Forman, now planning to retire, according to the Wall Street Journal, as the whiskey maker struggles with plunging sales in Canada and Europe because of the Trump tariffs, and with fewer younger Americans drinking alcohol. And Chipotle Mexican Grill has over 3,800 locations in the U.S., but the first one to ever open in Mexico near Monterrey plans to open this coming Thursday. Tom Busby, Bloomberg Radio.
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8: On the latest Balance of Power podcast, we talk with Trita Parsi from the Quincy Institute for Responsible Statecraft. As President Trump says the ceasefire with Iran is over.
27: It's not that there is an impossibility to get back to talks. There already seems to be some significant efforts. It's that this memorandum period was supposed to be used to actually help build some confidence between the two sides so they could strike a final deal. But so far, it seems that this effort has been a confidence depleting effort rather than a confidence building period. And that's very problematic because ultimately that makes it more difficult to get a lasting deal at the end of this.
28: President called the regime scum this week, among other interesting names. Clearly, there's no trust on our side of things, and that's probably deserved. Do you believe or expect that Iran will trust Jared Kushner and Steve Witkoff enough to make a deal?
27: No, I don't think either side is going to trust the other. And as you mentioned, the U.S. has now attacked Iran twice in the midst of negotiations, including killing their supreme leader. So trust is beyond what we can expect. But one can trust the incentive and interest of the other side to be a guide of how they will act. And if there is a deal that actually is good for both sides and it's better than the alternative, then you can trust that they will follow their own self-interest in a rational way and stick to it. That's the sweet spot that the two countries have to find.
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9: This is All Thoughts on Bloomberg Radio. I'm Tracy Alloway.
10: And I'm Joe Weisenthal.
9: Today's episode, we are looking at the explosion in levered ETFs and how the market is basically all about momentum. Now, we're speaking with Alex Altman, the global head of equities tactical strategies at Barclays.
10: So you mentioned in the beginning that there's levered single stock ETFs in Korea, there's levered single stock ETFs in the U.S. The difference is that in Korea, so much more of the AUM growth has come in through new money rather than the underlying asset values going up. So one thing I think about the Korean market, people talk about incredible retail interest that probably dwarfs the U.S. on some sort of per capita basis. How does that matter? Does that have implications in terms of the tail wagging the dog, the spillover effect, this fact that there is just a lot of interest in these products beyond just the products going up?
1: I think that the retail channel in general is one of the most important dynamics for global equities in the world today, right? Could we make the case that Korea in particular is kind of ground zero for that, that retail cohort? Probably.
10: Okay.
1: You know, so for example, 93% of levered ETFs in Korea are owned by the

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1: Is also the widest on record. We as a society have never been this over-indexed or overexposed to equities. And so I think that what you've seen within, say, the levered ETF space is really just another small part of that broader ecosystem that has contributed to this enormous wealth creation. And one of the things that we think about a lot as a team, people ask us, what keeps you awake at night? It's not levered ETFs that keep me awake at night. What keeps me awake at night is that you have a structural impairment to equities that effectively no economist on the planet has a cell in their econometric model that says 20% impairment to the S&P that basically destroys, let's just call it, around about $16 trillion of wealth. So let's just say that's half of US GDP, right? And that is an instant impairment to US consumption. It's your recession straight out the gate. I don't want to get all sort of bearish or anything, but I think it's just important to highlight within the broader context that retail investors have a huge amount of exposure, and therefore in turn, the US government has a huge amount of incentive to try and not do anything too disorderly that could completely derail. I mean, my big stat is that people used to say the economy is not the stock market, or the stock market is not the economy.
2: This has been said many times on the podcast.
1: Yeah, I just think the stock market is the economy now.
3: Yeah.
1: Not in the traditional sense of like, oh, the stock market is going up, therefore the economy is doing great.
3: No, but a
1: 20% impairment to the stock market is kind of, I think, it will trigger a meaningful downturn in US consumption.
2: The thing that worries me now is it's not just the stock market is the economy. It's like AI is the stock market, and therefore AI is the economy as well. Like, we know it's been driving not just macro growth, but if it's also driving stocks and we're getting a wealth effect and it's also driving consumption, then I don't know, it's like an AI impact squared.
1: Right. And look, again, just to talk about facts, the bulk of levered ETF AUM has grown within that cohort as well. The largest AUMs are all within either NASDAQ rated products or semiconductors or single names, most of which are, I mean, the largest single name levered ETF in the US is Micron, right? So that kind of tells you the largest single name levered ETF in the world is Hynix. So these dynamics do play an important role. And especially when you start thinking about the tail wagging the dog and price dictates narrative, right? So people see prices going up, that gives them a confirmation bias about, oh, that means maybe we can spend more money on CapEx, or that means that the AI story is alive and well. And that's not necessarily not true, but how much of that is getting distorted by these non-discretionary flows that are pushing prices up or indeed down?
2: Or just general momentum, right? Like momentum attracting more flows.
1: Correct. I mean, let's face it, momentum is the
2: everything.
1: it's the most successful factor strategy in history, right? You know, S&P goes up 78% of the time. Therefore, by definition, investors generally want to be long momentum. They want to be long stuff that goes up, and they want to be short the stuff that goes down if they do indeed short.
3: The MUU, the triple levered, I think it's triple levered, whatever it is, that was trading at 23 a year ago, and it recently hit a peak of over 1,200. So that'll get you a lot of McLarens, won't it?
1: Oh, yeah. Look, I mean, again, this is the thing. For as a team, our main manager...
3: Oh, sorry, it's 2X. It's a 2X ETF.
1: It's a 2X ETF. That's okay.
3: But actually, can I ask you a question about this? So you mentioned that all of these products, like, they go through the regulatory process. And, you know, we have the SEC. I don't know what Korea's equivalent is, but I assume they have some sort of similar body. What is, like, the SEC's bar? Is it just like
2: 100 times levered ETF?
3: Yeah, like what is, like what, no, seriously, or like, you know, 10x? Like, what is the point? Is it just like, okay, this checks a certain set of boxes? Because clearly it's not about, like, I doubt it should be, you know, it's like, oh, is this product good or bad, right? That's not really the question. It's, does this product meet a criteria or doesn't? What is the criteria and why don't we have 10x ETF?
1: So there's actually an anecdote. There was a time, if I'm not mistaken, relatively recently during the government shutdown, where there was an attempt to try and list and shelf some, I don't think it was 10x, but there was, I believe, some 5x levered ETFs. And effectively, the regulator, I believe at that point, just kind of made it abundantly clear that there are limitations.

0: jurisdictions to leverage, just from a, to your beginning point, you know, you may not be interested in leverage.
1: Yeah.
0: Leverage is probably interested in you.
1: Yeah.
0: And again, I'm not privy to those conversations in any way, shape or form, but I do know and understand that there are limitations to what a regulator would deem acceptable.
1: Okay.
0: From a leverage perspective, quite reasonably as well.
1: Sure.
2: Just going back to the momentum trade more broadly. So Barclays, you have this index product. I can't remember the exact name, but it's like the market timing product.
0: Betty. Barclays Equity Timing Indicator.
2: Yeah. And that has been I don't know if you use the specific term overbought, but like it's basically been in sort of bubblish speculative territory for some time now, like a record amount of time, right?
0: Yeah. Yep. That's right. Yeah.
2: Okay. What should investors do with this information?
0: Sure.
2: Because I feel like all the surveys right now show everyone's super bullish. Everyone thinks stocks are overvalued. And it's like, so what? If the trade is momentum, then you just keep going.
0: Yeah. So Betty. Yeah, we love Betty. So this index was created shortly after I joined Barclays, but it was the first iteration was created back in 2018. So there's a reasonable amount of out of sample data around this framework. It's got 19 inputs. None of those inputs, we have a mantra on my team. I tell everyone this in my team every week, which is if you can't quantify it, you don't have the right to talk about it. And using the word feels and seems are banned. If you use the word feels and seems, you're fired.
2: I think we'd be in trouble, Joe.
1: Yeah, but it's a good rule.
0: But the idea is it's a very simple rule, which is we just want to try and really deep root the team in quantifiable data, right? You know, and just to take a step back, when Scott and Ronnie, who run the equity business, when they sort of effectively were hired into Barclays to kind of really revamp as an ascendant equity business, one of their main priorities was like, we need content at the center of the mind share in order to sort of like really partner and hold hands with our clients. And so that's when they brought me in. And because we wanted to focus on quantifiable content as opposed to it. So that's the backstory as to why Betty was created, because we wanted to have a market timing model that removed feels and seems.
2: Mm-hmm.
0: And so it's got 19 inputs. It's got everything ranging from real yields to spot vol correlation to looking at discretionary flows. So like what are mutual fund betas? What are hedge fund betas? What are CTAs doing? What are vol control doing? What are level ETF doing? So everything from the discretionary and non-discretionary vertical, from the vol vertical, from positioning. The only thing we didn't include was sentiment indicators. We weren't interested in feels and seams. So there's no AII bull bear index or anything like that. And so your question was, it's been in this record sort of warning territory now. Yes, it has been in record warning territory. And effectively, that's been driven by primarily momentum crowding. Now, as you know, at the time of recording, we had a big momentum pullback over the past couple of weeks. So that's actually sort of been a relatively healthy and resetting that. Real yields, problematic. If you're competing for capital at the same time as between the equity market, obviously record year for issuance, possibly this year, government going to be record year of issuance, IG record year of issuance.
2: Yeah, this is the other big market story, is like a blockbuster summer for IG bond issuance.
0: Absolutely. So if you think about what real yields effectively represent, that dynamic of that competition of capital versus equities, if you just generally look at where real yields are today in, say, a post-GFC environment or a post-COVID environment and benchmark it against where equity multiples are, equity multiples shouldn't be this high. Right. So we can get into a bigger debate about, dot-com real yields were very high and equity multiples skyrocketed. I'm like, yeah, but the government wasn't asking you cap in hand for tons of money. So
1: also, that didn't end great.
0: Yes, but hell of a ride it was in the build up sure, to that. Yeah. So Betty effectively is taking all of these inputs. And what is it telling you right now? It's just telling you that the forward return profile of the S&P from an asymmetry perspective on a tactical 2 month time horizon is just not great right now. We're looking at, if you were to pick a random day in time and say, all right, I'm going to buy the S&P and I'll hold it for 2 months, 42 trading days. The average return would be around about 190 bips, not bad, right? And your hit rate of making money is about 73%. So Betty, when it is in this kind of territory, so 6-7, it was high as sort of 10 or 11, it was telling you that you only had around about a 35% chance or even lower of making money in the S&P over that same time horizon. And your average return was basically negative. So it's not so much necessarily that it's telling you, oh my gosh, the market's going to crater. It's really just an illustration of a bunch of quantitative inputs that are telling you, actually, the asymmetry is not great. And that's exactly what we've seen. The model first flashed as a warning signal late May.
2: Mm-hmm.
0: S&P's kind of gone done nothing since then. And so maybe in anticipation of some big correction in the equity market isn't forthcoming.
1: More to come from our conversation on the growing impact of levered ETFs on the stock market with Alex Altman, Global Head of Equities Tactical Strategies at Barclays. I'm Joe Weisenthal.
2: And I'm Tracy Alloway, and this is All Thoughts on Bloomberg Radio.
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4: ABC News, I'm Stephanie Officer. One by one, senators took the floor of the Capitol today to offer their respects to the late South Carolina Republican Senator Lindsey Graham, who died over the weekend. Graham's desk covered in a black cloth and a vase of white roses as the Senate opened. New York Democrat Senator Chuck Schumer called on the Senate to pass a bill Graham was supporting in his honor.
5: I urge Senator Thune, in honor of Lindsey, to put the sanctions, the Russian sanctions bill on the floor immediately. It will pass overwhelmingly and help our allies in Ukraine.
4: President Trump is set to address the nation Thursday night. When asked about the contents of it, the commander-in-chief told Hugh Hewitt it wouldn't be anything out of the ordinary and would be, quote, a speech like a lot of my speeches, without offering up any more details. Well, today, Canadian fashion mogul Peter Nygaard pleaded guilty to sexual assault and forcible confinement in Quebec. This is ABC News.
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7: From Bloomberg World Headquarters in New York, I'm Doug Krisner. Let's update top stories and market action. Crude oil prices are rallying after the U.S. began conducting military strikes against Iran earlier this evening. That made good on a promise from President Trump earlier in the day. And according to Politico, the president formally notified lawmakers over the weekend that the U.S. is once again at war with Iran. So now his administration will have another 60-day window to use military force in the region without congressional approval. Also today, Trump said the U.S. would reinstate its blockade of Iranian ships transiting the Strait of Hormuz, and he is demanding a 20% fee on all other cargo through the waterway as reimbursement. WTI crude $79.90 with a gain of 2.2%. The Brent contract right now at $85 with a gain of 2% as well. Not surprisingly, U.S. Treasury yields are elevated as a result of higher oil prices. The big moves happened in New York trading. The 10-year was up 6 basis points to 4.62. We're holding at that level now in the Tokyo session. The 2-year is at 4.28. U.S. equities moved lower. We had the S&P falling about 0.8% after 2 consecutive sessions of gains. Tech-heavy NASDAQ 100 was down today by 1.9%. U.S.-listed shares in SK Hynix fell more than 9%. That was after the rout that we saw in Seoul in the Monday session, where Korean shares in SK Hynix were down nearly 17%. The earnings season kicks off. Well, we actually go into high gear tomorrow. 5 of the big U.S. banks will report on the list: J.P. Morgan Chase, Bank of America, Citigroup, Goldman Sachs, and Morgan Stanley, all before the opening bell. Right now in Tokyo, weaker Nikkei, we're down about 0.6%. In Seoul, the Kospi off 0.4%. And in Sydney, the ASX 200 is down 0.5%. The dollar is steady, so too is the yen at 162.45 against the greenback. 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
13: 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On Emerging, can India win the AI race without its own OpenAI? 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
14: This is a Bloomberg Money Minute. Following an uproar from privacy advocates and parents, Meta Platforms flip-flopping, now suspending an AI tool it just launched last week that made all photos on Instagram accounts available for anyone to create AI-generated images. Oil prices higher today as the U.S. and Iran traded fire overnight. President Trump says the U.S. will hit Iran hard tonight and tomorrow, and that the U.S. military will reinstate the blockade on Iranian ports and coastal areas starting tomorrow. With that, the Dow today down 138 points, 0.25% lower. The tech-heavy NASDAQ took the worst of it, tumbling 408 points, down 1.5%, and the S&P lost 60. Oil closing more than 8% higher, above $78 a barrel. That sent shares of ExxonMobil and other oil companies higher. And bank chargebacks on the rise. That's when you get your bank to reverse a credit or debit card transaction after finding out you've been a victim of theft or fraud. Juniper Research says there were 158 million chargeback requests last year. Tom Busby, Bloomberg Radio.
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15: So this is a intellectual property case, and specifically it's on trade secrets. Now, trade secrets are sort of the most cloak and dagger form of an intellectual property dispute, and sort of reading the complaint over the weekend, that's, you know, there's no exception here. So Apple is accusing OpenAI of a coordinated, orchestrated attempt to gain some of its proprietary know-how relating to making devices or the next iteration of AI rollouts. So this started about a year and a half ago when OpenAI spent about $6.5 billion to acquire a company called I.O. This had been founded by some former Apple executives. One of those executives is now the head of software development at OpenAI. And what this lawsuit lays out is various stages where even engineers at Apple were recruited, were asked to bring Apple devices to OpenAI interviews and to share proprietary information. So what Apple is doing is they have sued, they want an injunction, they want to put a stop to what they see as an attempt to shortcut, OpenAI's attempt to shortcut its way into devices.
6: What are you thinking about in terms of timeline for any kind of landmark, not even decisions, but landmark events in this lawsuit to affect the technology that both sides are working on?
15: I think what we're expecting over the next two to three weeks is Apple to follow up with a request for a preliminary injunction. Really, what it's going to ask the court to do is put some guardrails around what it says are its trade secrets.
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2: 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I'm Tracy Alloway.
1: And I'm Jill Weisenthal.
2: On today's show, we are talking the growth of levered ETFs and their impact on the market. We're speaking with Alex Altman, the Global Head of Equities Tactical Strategies at Barclays.
1: Setting aside market timing and what's going to happen in the next 2 or 3 months, et cetera, just on the sort of like bigger question, the combination of market valuations, however you want to measure them, all the classical ratios that people like, versus the increase in real yields. Like, how historically expensive is this market right now?
0: All right. So if we take the post-GFC environment, the challenge is always going to be that S&P margins were much lower for a long period after the GFC than where they are today.
1: Okay.
0: And we have to acknowledge that higher margins should map into higher multiples. So, but we'll do the full comparison. So post GFC, because there's not that many periods where real yields are this high. Real yields today on a 10 year basis are running about the 95th percentile, and they're around about, I think, 230, give or take. So with that being said, if you take what the average S&P multiple when real yields were this high or higher, it's a scary low number. The S&P multiple would be around about 14 to 15 times, and we're currently trading on around about 20.2, 20.3. If you take the post-COVID environment, which I think is probably a better representation of what S&P operating margins look like today, we're still low. It's around about 18 and a half times. So you're still talking about basically a 10% multiple contraction versus where the...
1: Let's ask you a very simple question. Why are margins a more important factor here than expected growth or expected earnings growth? I mean, like, in my mind, I would pay higher multiples because I think that the earnings are going to have a faster growth rate than they used to have. That seems intuitive to me. Why is margins the lever here that we're looking at?
0: It's a good question. Well, it's not exclusively just margins. You can sort of measure it as ROE as well. You know, there's different ways you can do it. But effectively, businesses are becoming more profitable. If it's a more profitable business, it's going to be working off the assumption, to a degree, it may not necessarily be accurate, but that they're effectively, that has a bigger moat. It's more, it's a more high quality business. And therefore, you'll put that on a higher premium, so to speak.
2: Can I ask a slightly personal question? Which is, I used to joke that I wanted to be reincarnated as an equity derivative strategist, because then I could just find a number to like justify anything that's happening in markets. But does it feel like people take you more seriously now versus, say, 20 years ago when people were still talking about like fundamentals and stocks? Now you have this environment where flows are super important. You have all these mechanical things happening. You have the multi-strats, as you pointed out, vol targeting, CTAs, all of this stuff is getting bigger. Does it feel like equity derivatives are more important now?
0: Oh, I thought you were going to say, well, it's my British accent that makes me sound more.
2: Well, that too.
0: People take me more seriously because I'm.
2: I will say we get a higher listenership on episodes when our guest has a British accent.
1: It's crazy because, like, everyone knows how much Americans love a British accent, but what's annoying is the Brits know it too and exploit that.
0: Oh,
1: like, not just like you, like you know what you're doing.
0: There's a reason why I stayed here for 10 years. I married an American, you know, living the American dream.
1: Yeah,
0: sorry,
1: Tracy. You know what you're doing.
0: I'll get back to the actual question at hand. So, is there increased validation from having a more quantifiable world that we operate in? Yes. But on a person, if you're asking a personal question, I don't think that's a personal question. If I was to give a personal answer, my career wasn't always like that. I started my career as a fundamental single stock analyst.
2: Ah.
0: And I actually started my career actually as a generalist sales at JP Morgan in 2004. But I then became a generalist analyst, so to speak, on the buy side. And I did that within the event-driven world for several years. And then when I went to back to the sell side, I had to pivot. I had to change my investment approach because of the fact that the industry was becoming increasingly specialized.
2: Yeah.
0: And as a generalist, I was struggling to make an impact on clients that were becoming much more sophisticated in the weeds on their particular sectors and areas of granularity that I just couldn't compete with. And so at the time, I was working at Citi, and Citi has a very good quant business. And I was like, what's all this quant and factor stuff? What is all that? And I genuinely didn't know. And this is 2012, to be clear, 2013. And so I took it on a personal crusade to understand the postmortem of my portfolio management experience prior, understanding why was my P&L doing certain things, which I didn't understand at the time. And as it turned out, I was just a value investor. But the concept of being a value investor, other than sort of the Ben Graham or Warren Buffett model, was a bit, as in value from a factor perspective. Now it's ubiquitous, sort of 14 years ago. But back then it was really novel that you were going to customers, discretionary customers, generalists or just long short guys who weren't quant guys, and explaining to them this quant phenomenon in layman parlance, basically. And that was the start of a pivot into a much more sort of quanty, derivative-y knowledge experiment. And it just ballooned from there.
2: Yeah, this is kind of what I'm getting at, right? Like it has become more important in the market. I remember, speaking of 2012, do you remember, Joe, the headlines where like people would talk about CTA flows or something?
16: Oh, yeah,
2: like that?
16: Yeah, of course.
2: And it would be like a mysterious force in markets. Now everyone knows
16: now
2: what
16: that's
2: CTAs
16: what it's
2: are.
16: Become. Yeah, and it's interesting to think too, like, if I just think in my mind about one of these platform shops, multi-strategy, whatever, the understanding of the companies that pod invests in, like they must be, on the buy side, must be orders of magnitude greater than it was in the sort of heyday of like the sell side analysts who would like, oh, we're going to issue a buy rating on GE Vernova or whatever like that. So those investors know GE, though, that company insanely well.
0: Oh, totally. And look, to put some anecdote around that, Barclays as a bank, as an equity business, as a research house, again, ascendant equity business, we've been working really hard over the past 3 years to sort of hold our clients' hands and make them aware that we are a really prime and tier one equity franchise. A lot of that is about corporate access. Right. So actually having more research coverage and having more access to more companies, which in turn we can roadshow and actually give our customers access to those companies, because it is that important to them. To your point, exactly, Joe, like they have so much granularity and detail in their forensic modeling now that if you're a generalist, it's very, very hard to compete on such a granular level. So, yes, I pivoted away completely and focused on a different mantra was, if you think about the verticals of equity investment, the way I see it is that you've got fundamentals, which is obviously what we talked about. You've got economics, you've got cross assets / macro. You've got quant, which I would include factors. You've got derivatives, you've got positioning. Right. And then you've probably got some other stuff as well. But my view is the way that I run the tactical strategies team is that we don't need to be a 10 out of 10 in all of these. I'd love to be, but I just don't think it's possible. In the world of AI, we can obviously augment some of our game in certain verticals. But the aim of our game is if we can be like a 7 or an 8 in all of these, and some of them we you know will be less and some of them will be more. Some of them will be in 9s or 10s and others will be like 5s or 6s. It basically means that what we can do is we can go into any customer, any client, any investor and say, hey, there's something about the market that I'm sure I can help you on that you're not as aware of. And that's where I think that the evolution of that kind of education, investor education, has come to now, rather than just focusing on just one vertical.
2: Yeah, I don't mean to get all media navel-gazy here, but I think we are seeing a similar story in media where like the niche subject matter experts are becoming much more important, much more popular versus the sort of generalized news platforms.
0: I think that
2: you don't have to comment on that, by the way.
0: No, but it does parlay back into the world of finance and the world of AI, because in the world of AI, everyone can have an army of quants in their pockets now of questionable accuracy. But the point is you can crunch orders of magnitude more data. So where's the real value? I'm a big believer that the value, I see it kind of, think about it as knowledge and wisdom, right? Everyone can now have access, infinite knowledge, but it doesn't necessarily mean that they've got wisdom. I mean, the old saying is that knowledge is knowing that tomato is a fruit, but wisdom is knowing that
16: you know,
0: it doesn't go in a fruit
16: salad.
0: You know,
16: this came up on another episode. And by the way, Tracy, I just want to say, I meant to send you this. Mm-hmm. I saw someone with one of these viral froyo places that are like, they put little cherry tomatoes.
2: Actually, that could be good.
16: Yeah, that's what I'm saying. Tomato is a fruit.
2: Get wildly off topic, but my tomatoes so far this year are freaking amazing.
16: Yeah.
2: And come later this month in August, you're going to have like...
16: No, this is my take, actually.
2: Boxes full.
16: I love the saying, knowledge, wisdom, tomatoes, etc. But I actually think some tomatoes actually do make a cut to make it into a fruit salad. This is my only point. Right. But I understand the point.
0: Yeah, and so I think it's the same when it comes to sort of data and the world of finance. Yeah, you can be incredibly granular and specialized, but sometimes you're going to miss the forest for the trees.
16: Can I just ask, not to turn this into just another AI conversation, but you must actually have some insight on the question. On some of these things, let's say like you want to construct an index or some new thing, like, how good are the models right now at like really reliably being able to do quantitative work? I know it's like you can get a lot of the way there, and even someone like me can like hack together something, but like to the standards that you have, like how much do they still like, no, this is nowhere near something that I would like then be ready to turn into a chart and send to a client?
0: Yeah, I think that's a great question, because we're doing that all the time. So, you know, we'll have a customer come in, and let's say they've got a particular security, a single name item, they want to hedge that item, and they want to hedge it with a basket, right? That's one of our most common kind of business problems that we face off with. And so we need to build a universe of securities that effectively replicates that particular instrument without using that instrument, of course. And as a consequence of that, we're effectively running what is essentially a giant pairwise correlation model.
16: Yep.
0: And then we've got to optimize the inputs depending on what individual correlations against that underlying instrument are. It's relatively straightforward if you've got a really cool optimizer. If you ask AI to do it, what it's okay at is selecting what instruments you should. So let's say you're like, this is a household consumer product. Actually, you know what? Let's do it in AI. Let's make it more new economy. So we've got a particular AI vertical. Let's say it's a Neo cloud. All right, we need to hedge that Neo cloud with something else. All right, so AI is quite good at selecting, let's go and get all the other Neo clouds that are listed, and then let's find a whole bunch of other companies that most of which you'll be aware of, maybe some you're not aware of, that actually have a reasonably high correlation to that instrument that you're trying to hedge. That's kind of where it ends.
16: This has been Odd Lots on Bloomberg Radio. I'm Joe Weisenthal.
2: And I'm Tracy Alloway.
16: To hear the rest of this episode and all of our interviews, be sure to subscribe to Odd Lots wherever you get your podcasts. 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
17: From ABC News, I'm Stephanie Officer. 12 states are now suing to block the proposed merger between Paramount and Warner Brothers Discovery from moving forward.
18: Earlier this year, the Justice Department gave the okay for Paramount to move forward with its $110 billion deal to merge with Warner Brothers. But now, 12 states, led by California, are asking a judge to stop the deal from going forward, alleging it violates antitrust law. The two companies had said they plan to finalize things this fall. Paramount will have to pay shareholders $650 million for every quarter after that the deal isn't resolved. Mike Dubusky, ABC News.
17: Kentucky Senator Mitch McConnell released a statement over the weekend after weeks of speculation regarding his health. It included a picture of him at a hospital where he says he's been under medical care for the last month. ABC's Christiane Cordero reports from Washington.
19: We've seen speculation over the past several weeks that he may not even be alive. And so it's noteworthy to see a Washington Post clipping on his lap in what appears to be the hospital. But McConnell says that he has been in the hospital for about a month, just over a month now, with an undisclosed medical diagnosis, but that he revealed he suffered a fall last month that left him briefly unconscious and landed him in the hospital. He's also had to deal with what he describes as a mild case of pneumonia. There's no timeline yet, though, as far as when he will return to the Senate.
17: In Mississippi, one of Nolan Wells' friends, Trayston Shepard, who was with him on the boat trip the last day he was seen alive, speaking out on Wells' death. ABC's Aaron Katursky in Ocean Springs.
20: Shepard says he took a boat back from Horn Island in the late afternoon, but Wells stayed behind with a girl he had met.
21: They met that day, and it was kind of one of those things. It did come off that day that he really did like her, but that was the only time they'd ever hung out, was at Horn Island on July 4th.
20: Investigators believe Wells drowned and say there were no immediate signs of foul play.
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4: Showers and thunderstorms are likely going to cause travelers some headaches during the evening hours. They're most likely around the New Orleans area. Look for delays. Temperatures in New Orleans will be anywhere from 77 to 82 through the evening. Dallas may have some delays due to scattered showers and thunderstorms. Temperatures in the Dallas area near 80 degrees through the evening. Scattered showers will be diminishing around the Charlotte area through the evening. Look for improving travel conditions. It's near 75 in Charlotte. Showers and thunderstorms will also diminish during the evening around the Orlando area. Temperatures in Orlando are going to be close to 80. You may see a stray shower or isolated thunderstorm in San Francisco, but it shouldn't produce that much in the way of delays. Temperatures near 70 in San Francisco. And if you're headed to or from Seattle, looks partly to mostly cloudy. Temperatures around 66. I'm Rob Carolyn, and that's your Bloomberg Travelers Forecast. 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
5: The Trump administration wants to limit who can access the nation's banking system.
22: A group of financial regulators is issuing guidance intended to remind banks and other financial institutions of their Know Your Customer requirements with respect to credit risk management and borrowers not authorized to work in the U.S. The agencies are the Office of the Comptroller of the Currency, the Federal Deposit Insurance Corporation, and the National Credit Union Association. They say banks should remember that people in the U.S. illegally may not be able to repay a loan because of deportation.
5: ABC's Chuck Sievertson. The American Red Cross has declared a blood emergency, saying the nation's supply fell nearly 25% in June. They say blood distributions to hospitals are running nearly 3,500 units higher per week than expected. Donations of all types are needed. Record-setting wildfires have claimed an historic life.
23: The 123-foot-tall ponderosa pine has stood near the town of Beaver, Utah, for centuries. Some experts estimate its age at 350 years. Last week, fire crews discovered that the Cottonwood Fire, which has burned nearly 100,000 acres, also destroyed the old tree. People in Beaver say it's like losing a member of the family.
5: That's ABC's Jim Ryan.
24: You're beautiful. You're the greatest of all time.
5: The movie Michael, about Michael Jackson's early life, has surpassed $1 billion in the global ticket sales, becoming the first biopic to achieve that box office milestone. I'm Stephanie Officer, ABC News.
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7: From Bloomberg World Headquarters in New York, I'm Doug Krisner. Let's update top stories. We'll look at market action as well. Crude oil prices rallying at this hour. A short while ago, Iran launched retaliatory strikes plural, aimed at some of its Gulf neighbors in response to earlier U.S. military strikes on Iranian targets. Right now, WTI crude is up 1.9%, $79.65. The Brent contract at $84.60, with a gain of about 1.5%. According to Politico, President Trump formally notified the U.S. lawmakers over the weekend that the U.S. is once again at war with Iran. So his administration will now have another 60-day window to use military force in the region without congressional approval. We had a rally in U.S. Treasury yields, I should say, sell-off in bonds, pushing yields higher right across the curve. A 10-year now in the Tokyo session at around 4.62%. Earnings season will kick off or into high gear tomorrow when five of the big U.S. banks report. We'll hear from Bank of America, J.P. Morgan Chase, Wells Fargo, Goldman Sachs, and Citi. Herman Chan is a senior U.S. banks analyst for Bloomberg Intelligence.
25: The bank stocks are up about over 17% in the second quarter, and analysts are estimating earnings up 20% year over year. That's really led by trading, investment banking, and then lending activity as well. So really high expectations. We'll see if they meet that bar.
7: That is Herman Chan from Bloomberg Intelligence. In the U.S. session, we had the ADRs in SK Hynix dropping by more than 9%. That was after a sell-off in SK Hynix shares on Monday in the Seoul session. They were down nearly 17%. And right now in Seoul, SK Hynix shares down another 0.4%. Despite that loss, if you can call it that, the KOSPI is higher by 1.9%. Also in the States, we had shares in Netflix, which will report earnings on Tuesday, showing a little bit of weakness. Also later in the week, We'll hear from ASML and TSMC. Fed Governor Chris Waller saying today that policymakers may need to raise rates in the near term if underlying inflation continues to signal broad price pressures. Tomorrow morning, 8:30 a.m. Wall Street time, we'll get the CPI report for June. Right now in Tokyo, Nikkei up 0.1%, but in Sydney, the ASX 200 is down 0.4%. 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
11: And I'm Katie Greifeld, a reporter for Bloomberg News and an anchor for Bloomberg Television.
10: Should we just get Elon out of the way?
11: Yeah, let's
10: you know who else is getting Elon out of the way? Is
11: potentially a pair of ETFs.
10: A pair of ETFs. I've been like banging this drum for a while that, like, you know, everybody complains about SpaceX joining stock indexes.
11: Yeah.
10: Like a lot. Like,
11: yeah.
10: Like this stuff comes up occasionally, but I've never really seen it to this degree of fervor. People are really, really mad about SpaceX joining the NASDAQ 100 index. They're really mad about the possibility that it might join the S&P.
11: It's a little bit beautiful. Like, this is the most the general public has ever cared about index methodology.
10: Yeah, I know, right?
11: It's nice.
10: And it's so strange because it's like, people are like, I'm really mad that they changed their rules to allow SpaceX in, which, you know, NASDAQ sort of did and S&P thought about doing and then didn't do.
11: FTSE Russell also did.
10: Yeah, FTSE Russell did. People got really emotional about, like, the sanctity of index constitution rules.
11: What a time.
10: Like, to me, like, it seemed like, okay, like, this is a giant company, and we're, like, a big index that represents the giant companies in the world, and if the giant company doesn't get into the index because of our rules, like, yeah, maybe we should tweak our rules. I think it's a reasonable thing for the index providers to think, but nobody else thinks that. Everyone thinks it's cheating for Elon Musk to get put into indexes, and so a lot of people are really mad about it, and there was a great Bloomberg article this week about retail investors being mad about it, and saying things like, I think he's on the side of evil. There are ways to not have Elon Musk in your stock portfolio, mm-hmm. which people do in this article. One of these ways is to, like, switch out of the U.S. stock indexes and into, like, international stock indexes, which seems like a crazy overreaction.
11: Yeah. You're making a lot of other choices that aren't related to Elon Musk.
10: Yes. When I wrote about, like, there should be a index fund with no Elon, people were like, oh, what about this, like, small cap index? It's like, okay, yeah, but, like, that's a different proposition.
11: Sure. Yeah.
10: But no, the obvious answer, and, like, you know, the Bloomberg article this week talked about direct indexing. There's a lot of obvious answers, but one of the main ones is, like, you know, buy the NASDAQ 99, 98. Buy the NASDAQ 100 without the companies you don't want. And now, Subversive ETFs is launching, or is filed for
11: yes.
10: the QQNE and SPNE. NE stands for No Elon. The NASDAQ 100 and S&P 500 ex-Elon.
11: Yeah.
10: So, basically, it's all of the companies in the NASDAQ 100 or the S&P 500, except for those that are run by Elon Musk, which right now is SpaceX and Tesla.
11: That's the thing. Like, for the S&P 500 one, especially, like, you're just excluding Tesla.
10: Yeah.
11: And Tesla has a 1.75% weighting in the S&P 500. So it feels like, what's the point?
10: Well, the point is that you are getting mostly the same stocks. You're
11: yeah.
10: getting hopefully a comparable performance, but you are not having Elon, which clearly people want. Like, that's the thing that people want.
11: You have the moral
10: you have whatever you want. Whatever the thing is that makes you, like, go around calling your broker being like, how can I find an index with no Elon? You have that.
11: Mm-hmm.
10: And now your broker can be like, oh, here it is.
11: Yeah.
10: I don't know.
11: It's
10: just like a market. Like, this is not based on, like, deep analysis of factor exposures. This is based on, like, people want the thing, so we'll give it to them.
11: Yeah. I feel like you were about to say marketing, and that is what this is.
10: Sure.
11: Yeah.
10: Everything, like, man, how many ETFs have we talked about? Like, it's a consumer product.
11: Yeah.
10: Right? You want to give people the consumer product they want.
11: Isabel Lee at Bloomberg wrote this up. She quoted an ETF industry analyst who I chat with a lot. His name is Dave Nadig, and he was one of those people who had a lot of opinions about SpaceX being added into a bunch of these indexes. But he said that they may well attract some money that doesn't think too hard, but these kind of narrowcast micro ideas aren't really for anyone. Fun marketing, not a real investment thesis. So, I mean, this is one of those ETFs.
10: Why does it have to be a real investment thesis?
11: Well, I mean, if you think about the long...
10: It's not a real investment thesis. Like, it's not a, like, systematic, like, based on broad study of the entire stock market. But, like, right. Some people are like, look, I'm not a stock expert. I want to own the index funds. I'm not going to think about every company that I own. I want to own a passive index thing. But this Elon stuff freaks me out, right? And like, that's not an unreasonable, like, these companies traded, you know, very high multiples of sales, like SpaceX right. is trading on, you know, plans for space data centers. Like, it's not crazy to think, I don't know a lot about stocks, but I think these stocks are overvalued, right?
11: Mm-hmm.
10: Like, not investment advice. It's just like, that's a thing that people clearly think. Like, some people think, oh, I don't like the cut of Elon Musk's jib, but some people think, oh, these stocks are overvalued and it's bad that they've been put into the indexes. So, like,
11: yeah.
10: you're selling a real investment thesis to those people.
11: Yeah.
10: Or you're selling them their investment thesis.
11: It's fair. I think the point that
10: it's fine.
11: Dave is making, or maybe the point that I want him to be making, is that you think about these, like, very narrow niche ETFs, and they tend to exist for a while, they float along, they trade, they don't gather any money, and then they shut down probably within the next year.
10: Yeah, sure. I agree, and this might be a very narrow niche ETF, but, like, I don't know. Like, we've been talking about this a lot. Like, this thesis is not that narrow, right? Mm-hmm. Like, this thesis is something that a lot of people are worried about.
11: Yeah. Well, the fun thing is that, I mean, if these launch, we can talk about it in 6 months and see how it's actually done.
10: I know, but, like, people don't care. Like,
11: that's the problem. I mean, you get all these, like, wild filings and...
10: The Bloomberg article about people trying to avoid Elon, they quote a guy saying, I would not feel bad about never buying SpaceX, no matter how well it does. Like, what I'm saying is, like, the thing we'll know in 6 months, we'll know how much money it took in, which is important.
11: Yes.
10: But, like, there'll also be performance, right? Like, either SpaceX will or won't outperform the NASDAQ index.
11: Yeah.
10: And, nobody in this fund will care.
11: Yeah.
10: They'll be like, I'm still glad I stayed out of SpaceX.
11: Yeah. I would also love to check in with that guy specifically, though. If, I mean, SpaceX quadruples in value or something, I would imagine that maybe he'll feel a little bit of FOMO. I'm not a SpaceX
10: fan. People really don't like Elon.
11: I know, but people really like money. It's like competing.
10: And it's 1% of your portfolio.
11: Yeah. To your point on no one caring. Like, again, as an ETF person, I take that as, like, you have all these strange little funds out there that have, like, no assets that just bump around, but they get a lot of coverage because they're interesting.
10: Yes. Like, an ETF is like a form of expression. It's like a way to, like, package an investment idea. And sometimes those investment ideas are appealing to a lot of investors. But other times they're just funny ideas, and so they're fun to talk about, right?
11: Yeah.
10: It's just like a little thesis. This is Subversive, which launched these, also runs the Nancy Pelosi copy trading ETF.
11: Exactly.
10: Which, again, like, you have an investment thesis, like, Nancy Pelosi and other Democratic lawmakers are regularly trading on inside information. They also have a Republican one. They have a Democrat and a Republican ETF.
11: Mm-hmm.
10: You could have a thesis like, those guys are trading on inside information, so I want to copy them so I can make money. But, like, I kind of think that mainly it's performance art, right? Like, it's mainly
11: performance
10: isn't
11: art.
10: Isn't it kind of fun to have a ETF that copies Nancy Pelosi's trades?
11: Yeah, I guess the key to not being grumpy about it is to view it in that way. Like, it is performance art.
10: Right. Dave Nadig is an ETF purist who, like, believes that ETFs are an important part of the portfolio and should be constructed in a responsible way. But, like, there's a lot of investment options out there, and, like, this is a fun way to produce funny ones. But this one is not that fun. Like, the Elon one, like, I really think the thesis is just, like, pretty normal. And, like, we've talked about it in a very straightforward, like, this should be the product that people offer because people want it.
11: Yeah. In terms of out there ideas, this isn't that out there.
10: Totally fine.
11: It's definitely in the zeitgeist.
10: So SpaceX joined the NASDAQ 100 basically Monday evening or Tuesday morning, depending how you count. And it's been, like, it went down that day. Like, it closed down on Monday.
11: Mm-hmm.
10: Despite, you know, tens of millions of shares trading in because all the index funds had to buy it. And this brought some attention to the index rebalancing trade. What also brought attention to the index rebalancing trade is that two portfolio managers at Millennium made $3.7 billion doing it last month.
11: Yeah. At first I thought like year to date, like that $3.7 billion. The singular month of June was fantastic for these guys, having the time of their life. And there was a lot happening in June, obviously.
10: I have talked to people who work at these multi-strategy hedge funds. And one question I've asked is like, if you're an index rebalance trader, like there's some big indexes that rebalance, you know, quarterly, twice a year, whatever. Do these people come to work every day?
11: Yeah.
10: Everyone assures me, yes, they work very hard all year round.
11: I'm sure.
10: But like, you know, their job is kind of focused on a couple of big dates. And while apparently they work very hard all year round, like they clearly sometimes are doing huge trades and sometimes are not doing any trades because like,
11: they're just thinking
10: very hard.
11: Yeah.
10: But in June, there were a lot of rebalancings. One of the things that, you know, the Bloomberg article about this mentioned is like, there's like five events. There's, but one of them is SpaceX joining the NASDAQ and I think the FTSE and a few other things.
11: I mean, Russell had its annual reconstitution. Yeah,
10: so there's a lot of stuff going on. And they were deploying a lot of capital and they made a boatload of money.
11: Yeah. So there was a bunch, I mean, this story was so well read and also made the rounds on social media. And as discussed, I bookmarked a lot of tweets about this.
10: A lot of people were calculating how much the individual like people took home, which I would not work anymore if I had done one really good index rebalancing.
11: I mean, God bless. You just got to get one home run. Friend of the pod, Gappy, pointed out that this is very cyclical, a lot of boom and bust. Someone else tweeted out.
10: These same pods lost hundreds of millions of dollars a while back.
11: Yeah, specifically, there was a story from March of 2025 talking about the uncharacteristic loss that this team lost in February, which was like $900 million or something.
10: Now they've had a more characteristic game.
11: So you have to have a strong stomach, it seems like, to be in the index rebalancing game.
10: Yeah, strong stomach. So like the index rebalancing trade is like essentially a liquidity provision trade. Like,
11: yes.
10: Index funds need to buy so much stock all at once. And that's terrible. People sometimes get mad at the index rebalancers because they think that they're front running the index funds because like they know the index funds have to buy and so they're buying ahead of the index funds, which is kind of true. But if they didn't do that, the index funds would have to do all of their buying at the close on like the one day and they would have to pay up so much, like the stock would spike up at the close as there was like tens of millions of shares of new orders from index funds and nobody to sell it to them. Mm-hmm. So what the rebalancing traders are doing is they're selling it to them, right? They're saying, okay, we know that, you know, at the close on Monday, index funds are going to have to buy 60 million shares of SpaceX or whatever it is. So we're going to buy some stock so we can sell them 60 million shares at the close. So this stock doesn't spike up at the close on the rebalance day. And so it's probably helpful to index funds. And like there are studies showing that like index funds have less slippage basically because of like the existence of this trade. And they get a fee for it in expectation.
11: Yeah.
10: They get an at-risk fee for it. 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I'm Matt Levine.
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19: This is a Bloomberg Money Minute. The CEO of Delta Airlines says his customers are willing to give up a lot, like no access to an airport lounge, not accruing mileage rewards, even paying more for a checked bag if it means getting a better seat on a flight. That's why Delta's offering basic premium seats, some in first class, at a lower price, with fewer extras. With tensions ramping up in the Middle East, President Trump threatening to hit Iran hard tonight and tomorrow night, oil soared higher today, topping $78 a barrel, and that weighed on Wall Street. At the close, the Dow down 138 points. The Nasdaq, with the tech sector taking another beating, down 408. That's a 1.5% drop. The S&P lost 60. Shipments at Stellantis up 10% in the spring quarter, fueled by big demand for Jeeps and Ram pickup trucks. And after 6 years, the Olive Garden bringing back the $100 never-ending pasta pass starting this Thursday for 13 weeks only. Just 10,000 lucky diners can get a hold of one. 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
28: That strait will never again be totally free. In all likelihood, there's some chance that there's an Iranian domestic upheaval. And, given the economic situation in the country, they are hurting significantly. Their unemployment was already at 50% before the war began, is up by 2 million more people at least. Their inflation rate is unthinkable. So there could be a revolution, and it could make the strait more secure again, more likely to be secure again. But no, you're right. We also are in a situation where, if you look broadly at the last century was one where, from the beginning before World War II to sometime in the 1970s, the oil intensity of GDP around the world was growing.
29: Yep.
28: And it reached a peak in around 1973, 74, where for every 1% increase in GDP in the world, there was a 1.3% or so increase in oil demand. We've been in a declining oil intensity of GDP. Nowadays, and this is reliable data, you don't have to worry about year-to-year things, for every 1% increase in GDP, there's about a 0.3% increase in oil demand. And I think that what's happened with this crisis since February is that a lot of countries have found ways to accelerate getting off of that oil dependence. But we're in a new environment, a very new environment, and the UAE, Saudi Arabia in particular, are taking advantage of it.
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0: I'm Joel Weber, and you're listening to The Trillions Podcast on Bloomberg Radio. Today, Eric Balchunas and I discuss Trump accounts and a little-known ETF in the middle of it. We're on the other side of July 4th, which means, A, America is 250 years old, and also there's a new investment account for Americans.
1: Yes.
0: So specifically, little Americans.
1: Yeah, this is the unveiling of what is being called Trump accounts. We've been on this for about a year. You know, we read the legislation. We did some notes on what that might mean. And essentially, a little backstory here is that there's a big problem in the U.S. where half the people own stocks and the other half doesn't. And the ones that do tend to be way richer. And so there's a wealth gap. So how do you close that? Well, one idea is to get everybody invested who doesn't own stocks. And that's what this does. It gives you $1,000 at birth, and then you can't touch it till you're 18. And along the way,
0: that $1,000 is free, by
1: free.
0: The way.
1: Yeah, it just put right into your account. And you can have your company or your family donate up to $5,000 a year. And you also might see philanthropists donate to the program. Michael Dell did this. So there's a lot of potential here, in my opinion. And what it does is it's going to get, we think, at least 28% of Americans who aren't in stocks into stocks. So we're talking about a country that will maybe have the vast majority of people in the stock market. And so this is a new thing we think about. $12 billion a year will be put into the market via these Trump accounts to start. Over time, that number will grow because the people who will have them will contribute, and there'll be new people. So you add, that number should grow over the years and be like a pretty good pipeline of
0: when you say,
1: money.
0: And when you say we, this is Bloomberg Intelligence.
1: Yes.
0: Research.
1: Yeah, because we tried to make

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1: It was like, you know, they've been out of the big two for a while. So this is a big win for them. SPY-M is unique and noteworthy because it is cheaper than VU and IVV. So it is 2 basis points. I think that's why the Treasury picked it. I don't think it was political. Somebody had brought up, well, does Larry Fink not have a good relationship with President Trump? What about Vanguard? I don't know. I think all of those firms politic pretty well. I think the difference was just that it's cheaper. And I also brought up, like, well, 2 basis points versus 3. But that's, what is that, like a 33% difference if you think about it, especially if you're talking about billions of dollars, it can add up. And so this is interesting because it's probably going to get the majority of the money. Now, there are five other ETFs that you can use if you like switch. IVV, VTI, which is the Vanguard Total Market, SPTM, which is the State Street Total Market, and ITOT, which is the iShares Total Market. So the
2: and some mutual funds.
1: No. That's really? It. It's just ETFs, which is also a big win for ETFs. I thought they might pick mutual funds, but these ETFs are the big giant. You couldn't get more vanilla. I mean, your choices basically are between two things. You want large caps or you want the whole market. And all of them are, you know, 2, 3, 4 basis points. So this is as good of a deal as you can get. So whoever designed this, honestly, they picked the best funds, in my opinion. So SPY-M, though, being the default is really, I think, the big news here. And that's why it is the ETF of the moment, because it is little known. People don't know about it so much. I think they know SPY. SPY was the first ETF.
2: Everybody knows SPY.
1: And SPY ruled the world, literally, for about 32 years. It was king of ETFs, but it got dethroned a year ago by VU. Now, VU is almost at a trillion. SPY is now smaller than IVV and VU. So SPY is kind of like an old legend kind of slipping down the ranks because it charges 9 basis points. So what did State Street do?
2: And there's a structural reason for it.
1: Yeah, it's a unit trust. So it's kind of trapped in this structure. And so what State Street did was a move that many issuers do. They take their liquid one and they keep that fee kind of higher, but they launch a cheaper mini-me. So SPY-M is the sort of like mini-me son of SPY.
2: And if you launched that ETF today, it would be SPY-M, not SPY.
1: Yes. Just like GLDM is the mini-me of GLD. And those M's, those mini-me's, do really well because these investors sniff out the lower fee. What's interesting about SPY-M is that it used to be called SPLG. It was a large cap, low-cost fund from State Street for about 4 or 5 years, and nobody really cared. It tracked, I think, a Morningstar index. Because in the end of the day, people really want the S&P 500. That index has a lot of brand power. So what State Street did, because they were trying to like get this thing going, is like, let's switch the index to S&P 500. That helped right off the bat. So it got more flows after that. Then it said, why don't we lower the fee to 2 to be cheaper than VU and IVV? Once it did that, it was off the races. So this thing has been really having a moment over the past year. It's now $150 billion, which is big. And here's the other thing is I've been every week on ETF IQ, I look at the flows like religiously. And I can't remember the last time VU wasn't leading in year-to-date flows. I mean, it's like a fixture on there. But for a couple weeks earlier this year, SPY-M was taking in more money. And SPY-M is now a perennial number 2 or number 3 in that year-to-date race. And so SPY-M getting this money is gonna really help. So it's kind of interesting. We thought IVV would be the real competition for VU going forward, but now it's got the son of SPY-M. It reminds me of that movie, Princess Bride, when that guy goes, "You killed my father, prepare to die." So this is a real, like, Shakespearean drama we have unfolding here, and SPY-M just got a big boost on its way to try to avenge the death of its dad.
2: Someone out there in investment management may have 6 fingers. That was the Diego Montoya joke.
1: By the way, I'm way too into this. Yeah, I can acknowledge that.
2: You're also keen on the Trump accounts, and I'm curious why. I mean, a thing about the portfolio options that people have, they've got 529s, you got custodial brokerage accounts, you got IRAs. All of those can be tailored for kids. Trump accounts seem especially tailored for kids. And there's been kind of a lukewarm reception among financial advisors. So I'm curious why you're especially keen on them.
1: Yeah. Well, first of all, any

0: thing with Trump's name is going to have polarized politics. It's unfortunate because I think if you call them like XXX accounts and you like weren't able, you could like erase your mind and not tell you who the president was, I think most people would be really into it. I think I remember writing The Bogle Effect. And at the end of the book, I came to this conclusion that Bogle was so good for half the people. But what about the other half? And at the end of the book, I looked at some people who might be carrying the Bogle torch. And one of those guys was Tyrone Ross, who we've had on the show. And he came up with this idea on his own a long time ago. He thought everybody should be given a little bit of money. He also actually thought that when you're 18, though, you should have to pass a financial literacy test to get the money, which I think would be a better move here, too. But same idea. And that's how you kind of get the Bogle effect to the rest of the people. And this is obviously, I think, part of why there's a wealth gap. Because if you think about all the monetary supply that's growing, one of the most unwritten stories here is that when they grow monetary supply, which has gone from $11 trillion to $22 trillion in the past 10 years, a lot of that money goes to asset owners, people who own stocks, cars, gold, whatever, houses. Like everything goes up in value if you own stuff. But if you're a renter and a low-income person who's just like shopping paycheck to paycheck, you're just left with the inflation of that monetary growth. You don't get the assets to offset it. And so getting them in the stock market will help close the wealth gap because we're just going to live in this like monetary supply growth regime probably for a long time. So I think it's a good move if you're somebody who is like worried about affordability. I mean, we're going to keep electing like socialist politicians probably until they try to figure this out through the market. So I think it's good because it will also get people more educated about the market. They can still use 529s, but a lot of people don't even know what those are. Like this is getting to people who don't even like probably wouldn't even know what that is. Mm-hmm. And so this will get a lot more people educated about the stock market, but there is something that this is going to do that we haven't really thought of, which is generally there's never been a country ever in history that's had this many people own stocks. Like at 55% right now, America's already number one by far. So if we get to 85, 90% of the country that owns stocks, we'll be more than double any other country. Most countries are like 2 to 10%. Just like really wealthy people own stocks. That's it. So this is like a really interesting experiment where we're trying to effectively
1: case study
0: replace Social Security in a way with the stock market. And so it's going to be interesting. I think it really changes a lot of how people need to think about the government and the market.
1: Some numbers that stuck out to me. If you did nothing else but take that $1,000 of free money that the government gives you, it would grow to $3,600 by age 18, assuming 7% annual return, $87,000 by 65. If you did the $5,000 a year, which you mentioned, by 17, it'd be about $200,000. And by 65, if you kept that going, about $5 million.
0: Yeah.
1: So
0: yeah,
1: pretty interesting numbers for not that much intake. So I'm curious. It starts with that $1,000 of seed money,
0: yeah,
1: which we're not capable of getting. Neither are our kids because yeah, they've aged out of it.
0: When you talk about the growth of that money, even if you just put $1,000 in, it grew to $3,600 and you just like did nothing else and you were like, in spite of yourself, didn't pay attention to anything, just the knowledge that money can grow without you lifting a finger is really powerful. I think this is why investing is so interesting to people who kind of are smart and have money. It's like, yeah, I'd rather my money work for me than have to do all the work myself. I mean, that's a really powerful concept. And the stock market, people get confused. They think it's like this zero-sum game where it's just like, you know, a bunch of people at a casino table all trading. And they think it's sort of like a commodity or something where whoever just gets the better trader wins. But honestly, the market itself grows because when you invest in a company, you are investing in all the people who wake up every day and create value with that company. They create cash flow. The cash flow gets returned to you in the form of dividends. So as an owner, you get paid for America waking up and working every day.
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4: ABC News, I'm Stephen.
3: Stephanie Officer. 12 states are now suing to block the proposed merger between Paramount and Warner Brothers Discovery, alleging the $111 billion deal will reduce competition in the entertainment sector. California Attorney General Rob Bonta is leading the effort and says less competition means higher prices and fewer options at movie theaters.
4: If these two companies merge, theaters will lose their negotiating power. They'll have to pay more to get the merged companies' movies on their screens. They'll have fewer discounts to offer. They'll have fewer new releases to show.
3: The lawsuit asks the judge to pause the deal from moving forward. President Trump today signed an executive action reducing the size of national monuments in Utah. The order shrank the Bears, Ears, and Grand Staircase Escalante national monuments that were expanded under the Biden administration.
5: I think very desperately needed. It was very unfair to the people of Utah. And now fairness has been brought back.
3: This is ABC News.
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6: From Bloomberg World Headquarters in New York, I'm Doug Krisner. Let's update top stories. We'll look at market action for you as well. A short while ago, Iran launched retaliatory strikes aimed at its Gulf neighbors. Now, this was in response to earlier U.S. military strikes on Iranian targets. At the moment, WTI crude is up 1.7%, $79.40, and the Brent contract at $84.35 with a gain of about 1.3%. According to Politico, the president formally notified lawmakers over the weekend that the U.S. is once again at war with Iran. So his administration will have another 60-day window to use military force in the region without congressional approval. At the same time, today, Trump said the U.S. would reinstate its blockade of Iranian vessels traveling through the Strait of Hormuz, and he demanded a 20% fee on all other oil cargo moving through the strait as reimbursement. So you run the numbers, that would be roughly $30 million per full supertanker based on today's current oil price. Now, this spike that we're seeing in the oil right now pushing U.S. Treasury yields higher, 10-year now in the Tokyo session at 4.62 and a 2-year at around 4.27. Right now in Seoul, shares in SK Hynix trading higher by about 1%. This stock was down. The ADRs here in the U.S. down about 9% on Monday. That after a rout in SK Hynix shares in Seoul overnight, where they tumbled 17%. Now, the equity market in the States will be facing a major test this week as earnings season kicks into full gear. Tomorrow, we're going to hear from five of the big U.S. banks on the list: Bank of America, JP Morgan Chase, Wells Fargo, Goldman Sachs, and Citi. Bloomberg Intelligence says in the second quarter, bank stocks on average were up over 17%, and Bloomberg analysts are estimating earnings of about 20% year over year. In Tokyo, Nikkei down 0.1%. In Hong Kong, Hang Seng is down 1%. Global news, 24 hours a day. 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
16: This is a Bloomberg Money Minute. A top Federal Reserve official says policymakers may have to raise interest rates when they meet later this month to keep inflation in check. Inflation that's being driven by rising oil prices because of the U.S. war against Iran. Now on Wall Street, more traders are now pricing in a rate increase, and with oil today rising back above 78 bucks a barrel, Wall Street ended lower. The Dow lost 138 points. The tech-heavy NASDAQ down 408, a 1.5% drop, with chip makers taking a beating. The S&P lost 60. The CEO of Jack Daniel's maker, Brown-Forman, now planning to retire, according to the Wall Street Journal, as the whiskey maker struggles with plunging sales in Canada and Europe because of the Trump tariffs, and with fewer younger Americans drinking alcohol. And Chipotle Mexican Grill has over 3,800 locations in the U.S., but the first one to ever open in Mexico near Monterrey plans to open this coming Thursday. Tom Busby, Bloomberg Radio.
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18: On the latest edition of the Wall Street Week podcast, what it means for the world to have its first trillionaire, why Elon Musk's remarkable power at SpaceX has given at least some institutional investors pause.
19: If you look at the way the system is structured, it is structured such that there is a huge incentive for Elon Musk to transfer his ownership stake in Tesla and SpaceX and X to his heirs rather than to transfer it potentially during his lifetime.
20: Taxes on wealth or on capital income are a real way to curb this. You have corporations paying almost no tax or no tax, passing their profits on to one way or another to people who own stock, who then pay little or no tax. So we really have exacerbated this inequality.
18: It's because so much wealth is generated by appreciated capital rather than high incomes that California is now considering the Billionaire Tax Act, which would impose a one-time levy on residents worth over $1 billion. But unlike during the first Gilded Age, Americans in recent years have had a more nuanced view of the ultra-wealthy getting even richer.
21: You don't see a lot of anger, actually, in the polling at billionaires until fairly recently. So that indicates to me that the average American actually kind of wants to be rich themselves. I think it becomes a problem for a lot of Americans when there's a sense that the system's rigged or that the people at the top are somehow manipulating things to make their lives harder.
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22: Has become the last African team standing at the World Cup. And now the man behind Morocco's rush up the world rankings is being courted for a new job, prime minister. But as the country prepares to co-host the next World Cup, not everyone is happy with how much is being spent.
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22: On today's Next Africa podcast, we'll look at whether Morocco's World Cup run could lead to political success and why pride in the football team may not mean unconditional support for how much the government is spending to host tournaments. I'm Jennifer Zabasadja, and this is the Next Africa podcast, bringing you one story each week from the continent, driving the future of global growth with the context only Bloomberg can provide. So later on, we'll hear from former Moroccan player Hassan Kachloul. But with me first is Bloomberg's North Africa reporter, Suhail Karam. Suhail, thanks so much for joining us for the first time on the podcast.
0: It is my first time in the podcast, and I'm very thrilled to be here.
22: First time, not the last. But plenty to talk about when we focus in on what's happening right now with the World Cup and with football. Morocco, the last African team in the World Cup. How important is the sport for Moroccans? What have the past few weeks been like with the team doing really well throughout the tournament? How core is it to the culture there?
0: Football is not just the king of sports here. It almost amounts to a second religion, really. The majority of Moroccans have at some stage of their lives run and kick the ball, whether it's the narrow alleys of the old Medinas or in beaches or in neighborhood soccer pitches that are currently pullulating across the country. For now, the so-called Atlas Lions run is going extremely well. They are on a record unbeaten run of more than 40 games. There is a broad sense that the country is getting closer than ever to clinching the glittering prize, so to speak, probably in 2030 when the country will co-host the competition with Spain and Portugal.
22: And you already see the infrastructure being built around Morocco. I imagine it's very much in the minds of Moroccans, this tournament, and football is right in your face. Is that fair to say?
0: We've been on cloud number 9 since 2022, really, thanks to football. and the succession of events since then, with Morocco hosting the African Nations Cup and then qualifying to this World Cup and then keeping this unbeaten run, as I mentioned earlier, of more than 40 games, has definitely kept things, all football-y things, on a momentum in the country. That's what probably dominates the conversation, has been dominating the conversation for much of the past 4 years.
22: And let's talk about that cloud nine, because some people see Fouzi Lekcha, who's the chairman of the Moroccan FA, as somewhat responsible for the team's success. And now there's talk of him entering politics. Can you tell us a bit about him and how much of the success that we're seeing with the team now is attributed to him before we get into his political future?
0: Yeah, Fouzi Lekcha is not just the chairman of the Moroccan Football Association, if you allow me to state this. He has been the Moroccan budget minister for the past 4 years. And he also doubles as the chairman, or at least doubled for a great deal, as the chairman of a local soccer club that plays in the top flight league here in Morocco. So he's quite a familiar face, and he's widely perceived as, you know, a man of the people, a working class hero, okay, who has made it through hard work to the top ladder of the echelons, whether in government or in the soccer management circle. He is also perceived as the architect of Morocco's recent soccer prowesses.
22: Hmm. Why is that, Suhail? I mean, what is it that he's done? Is it the players that he's brought on? What do you see as core to his success?
0: He has deployed this multi-pronged approach, so to speak, in terms of professionalizing soccer in Morocco. First of all, when he took over in 2014, he championed the development of this King Mohammed VI Soccer Academy near the capital Rabat, which has spawned a lot of the young talents that are currently playing in the Moroccan soccer squad, and that also led Morocco to win the FIFA World Cup for the under-20s last year, which was, I think Morocco was only the second or the third African nation to achieve such a feat. He has also been very successful in terms of attracting talent from the Moroccan diaspora. We are talking about Moroccans who were born in Europe to Moroccan parents and who are evolving in top-flight clubs.
22: Is there anything that we can read into his career at this point that might foreshadow what we could expect?
0: He has been keeping his cards quite close to his chest, really, for now. But what we know is that on paper, his chances of being fielded as a lead candidate by one of two Morocco's main parties look very strong on paper. First of all, thanks to the pedigree of one of the political parties we are talking about here. It's a party that is the second largest in parliament and that was founded by the top advisor of King Mohammed VI. I think we should expect some sort of implicit or tacit signal or nod for him to go ahead and join the political party from the royal court. But I don't think that they would want to basically disturb the Moroccan soccer teams run at the World Cup, and there will be a lot more clarity once the tournament wraps up, or the Atlas Lions exit the tournament early.
1: Let's just talk about maybe next steps for Morocco. We've talked about they're going to be hosting the World Cup in a few years, co-hosting the World Cup. We saw what happened earlier this year with AFCON. How serious do you think this focus is going to be over the next few years? Do you expect it's going to ramp up as we get to the next World Cup?
0: I think football is going to continue to dominate the conversation in Morocco, not for the least part because the country is due to co-host the FIFA World Cup in 2030. There are fundamental reasons for this. Some of it has to do with the loss of influence, which has been going on for decades now. The loss of influence by political parties and trade unions as key forces of popular mobilization in Morocco. Football has substituted that. And the advent of the internet and social media have failed to put a dent in the appeal of the game to the Moroccan masses. I don't think that there is a single political party in Morocco now or a national issue that can muster the amount of devotion or strong energy displayed by soccer fans, whether we are talking about the Atlas Lions and the national squad or for their respective or favorite local clubs. This is a country, of course, that allows very limited political rights and civil liberties, and the football breaks those boundaries. Stadiums are often platforms for political messaging and a key gauge of the nation's mood.
1: I spoke to former player Hassan Kashloul, who played for Morocco the last time the World Cup was in the U.S.
3: It's a special game. We're getting close to the end of the tournament, but playing France, which is, Morocco was an old colony of France not so long ago. It was a protectorate, and in 1957 it became independent, 1958. So the second language in Morocco is French. And there's a lot of immigrants who live in France. Myself, I came to France as a young boy. I spent most of my life there, but now I live in the UK. But this game is very important for Morocco and from around the world, and this connection between France and Morocco. And it represents a lot as well, because we lost 4 years ago in the semi-final against France, and they look like the favorite team. So I think this is the best opportunity to take a revenge, if I would say, and show the world that we've achieved a lot so far, but there's more to come.
4: Well, I imagine even despite whatever the outcome is of the match, it still is a testament to the growth of the sport in the country and for a lot of these players. I wonder, when you look at really how far it has come for the Moroccan national football team, and then also just as a sport more broadly, how do you assess it from your vantage point?
3: I have to say, it's been extraordinary. If I remember the time when I was playing with the national team in the 90s, we managed to qualify for 2 World Cup, which was great, 1994, 1998. Then Morocco didn't qualify for World Cup for 2 decades, 20 years. It's been a long, long time. But between that time, they didn't sleep. They reorganized sports. Morocco as a country itself opened itself to foreign investment. It's not just about football. It's about the economy, the infrastructure for the country, the motorways, the speed train. Everything is coming together. And football in the mid, or I would say, 10, 15 years ago, it's been completely changed. They become more professional. The first and second division are more professional. They invest a lot in the academies, which is very important. None of the top league teams are allowed to be in the top league unless they have an academy and promote football in the youth level. And all this money invested under the project, which I would say was directed from the beginning from His Majesty Mohammed VI. And we see now the result from the last World Cup and this World Cup, but it's a 10, 15 years project which is coming to fruition. And I have to say, there is more to come with the World Cup coming in 4 years at home in Morocco.
4: What does it say about African football that team like Morocco has been able to get to this point?
3: I would say for every African countries and for every African leagues, if every country adopt the same plan, all the European best leagues, because that's where the best players are, half or even more of them are African. They're Congolese, they're from South Africa, they're from Nigeria, they're from Senegal. But a big percentage of them, and often the best percentage of them, goes to French teams, to English teams. You need to start attracting your binational people to come and convince them that they need to play for their home country. But for that, you need stability. You need to bring good infrastructure. People's not just going to come and turn to play for the flag.
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2: From ABC News, I'm Stephanie Officer. The U.S. launching new strikes on Iran tonight for the first time, using sea drones to target Iranian submarines and ship facilities. President Trump says he's reinstating his blockade on the Strait of Hormuz. ABC's Mary Bruce.
3: President Trump declaring the U.S. will soon become, quote, the guardian of the Hormuz Strait and charge a 20% fee on all cargo that goes through it. Before Trump launched this war, ships were able to pass freely through the strait without needing protection. A massive oil tanker transporting 2 million barrels could soon have to pay the U.S. upwards of $32 million. That could cause oil and gas prices to spike even further. Gas now at $3.82 a gallon. Analysts say it could top $4 in a week.
2: Parts of the country cleaning up after severe storms over the weekend, giving way to dangerous heat. ABC's Ginger Z.
4: Extreme heat warnings from Los Angeles to Marquette, Michigan, up along the Canadian border. You are going to not just be hot, but also humid. The numbers could break records from Fargo back to Rapid City. Syracuse could go for a daily record at 98. And then the heat focuses on the Northeast. We will have a legitimate heat wave, meaning 3 days at 90 plus. The peak of it is on Wednesday. Washington, D.C. could go to 100. Those, again, are the air temperatures, so it'll feel even hotter when you add the humidity.
2: A short circuit may have caused the fire in a Bangkok, Thailand bar that killed at least 28 people over the weekend. Many were found in the back, where authorities say exits may have been blocked. ABC's James Longman.
5: There was panic and confusion inside as many struggled to find the exits. Usa initially heard a boom, saying many inside had no way out. She used a chair to break a bar window to find her friends, but it was too late. They both died. Authorities believe the fire sending many people running to the back of the venue, where they died.
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6: Showers and thunderstorms are likely going to cause travelers some headaches during the evening hours. They're most likely around the New Orleans area. Look for delays. Temperatures in New Orleans will be anywhere from 77 to 82 through the evening. Dallas may have some delays due to scattered showers and thunderstorms. Temperatures in the Dallas area near 80 degrees through the evening. Scattered showers will be diminishing around the Charlotte area through the evening. Look for improving travel conditions. It's near 75 in Charlotte. Showers and thunderstorms will also diminish during the evening around the Orlando area. Temperatures in Orlando are going to be close to 80. You may see a stray shower or isolated thunderstorm in San Francisco, but it shouldn't produce that much in the way of delays. Temperatures near 70 in San Francisco. And if you're headed to or from Seattle, looks partly to mostly cloudy. Temperatures around 66. I'm Rob Carolyn, and that's your Bloomberg Travelers Forecast. Now back to the latest headlines from ABC News.
2: Family and friends are remembering Jurassic Park actor Sam Neill, who died at the age of 78.
7: In 2023, he revealed he'd been treated for blood cancer, writing, "I'm not afraid to die, but it would annoy me." Just earlier this year, Neill revealed he was cancer-free after undergoing groundbreaking treatment following a years-long battle. His family posting a statement saying, "Sam was surrounded by family and passed with the dignity that has characterized his whole life. The loss was sudden and unexpected, but blessed by the fact that Sam remained cancer-free."
2: ABC's Laura Spencer. Officials in Spain confirm an American woman is among the 13 people killed by wildfires in the Andalusia-Almería region. The fires are now considered under control. One state is extending recess for kids.
8: It's part of a nationwide drive to get kids off their devices, at least for a few minutes a day. But Oklahoma school officials are in a dilemma.
9: Students need to be outside playing as much as possible, but they also need every instructional minute that we can get our hands on.
8: Holly McKinney is an assistant superintendent in Norman, Oklahoma. Instead of lengthening the school day, her district is incorporating literacy into science and social studies lessons, freeing up the additional 20 minutes of recess time mandated by the state. Jim Ryan, ABC News.
2: The Phillies' Kyle Schwarber will lead off for the National League in tomorrow night's All-Star game, replacing designated hitter Shohei Ohtani, who's skipping the tournament to have a knee procedure. I'm Stephanie Officer, ABC News.
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11: From Bloomberg World's headquarters in New York, I'm Doug Krisner. Let's update top stories. We'll look at market action as well. Beginning with crude oil, prices are higher after Iran launched retaliatory strikes aimed at its Gulf neighbors. This is in response to earlier U.S. military strikes on Iranian targets. According to Politico, the president, this is President Trump, formally notified lawmakers over the weekend that the U.S. is once again at war with Iran. So the administration now has another 60-day window to use military force in the region without congressional approval. At the same time today, Trump said the U.S. would reinstate its blockade of Iranian ships transiting the Strait of Hormuz, and he is demanding a 20% fee on all other oil cargo leaving the strait as reimbursement. Now, if you run the numbers, that would be roughly $30 million on a full supertanker based on today's current oil price. And that current oil price is $79.40 if you're looking at WTI. We're up about 1.6%. The Brent contract, $84.15 with a gain of 1%. U.S. Treasury yields remain elevated, as was the case in New York trading, given that spike in oil. The 10-year now at 4.61 and a 2-year at 4.27. U.S. listed shares in SK Hynix fell by more than 9% in the Monday session, but right now in Seoul, the stock is higher by 2.5%. But bear in mind, Monday in Seoul, SK Hynix shares tumbled 17%. Fed Governor Chris Waller was saying today that Fed policymakers may need to raise interest rates in the near term if underlying inflation continues to signal broad price pressures.
12: If we get another hot reading on core inflation this week, then the FOMC will need to consider tightening monetary policy in the near term. As always, we need to avoid making the mistake of fighting the last war and reacting too soon to tighten inflation.
11: So Waller is kind of hinting at the mistakes made in the inflation shock of 2021 and 2022 when the Fed was criticized for taking too long to raise rates. Money markets right now show a near 50% probability of a quarter point rate hike at this month's Fed meeting. Right now in Tokyo, Nikkei down 0.4%. In Hong Kong, Hang Seng is down 0.3%. In Seoul, the KOSPI weaker by 1.1%. And in Sydney, the ASX 200 is down 0.3%. 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
17: 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I'm June Grosso. Ahead in this hour, 12 Democratic-led states are suing Paramount to block its $110 billion takeover of Warner Brothers Discovery. And will nominations at the Senate Judiciary Committee be affected by Senator Lindsey Graham's death?

0: movie theaters, basic cable TV distributors, and audiences on every sofa and in every movie seat would feel the impact of this unlawful merger.
1: California is leading a lawsuit by 12 states to block what would be the largest merger in the history of Hollywood, the combining of two of the largest entertainment companies in the world. The antitrust lawsuit claims that Paramount's $110 billion takeover of Warner Brothers Discovery would result in less competition, higher prices, and fewer options on big and small screens. The Justice Department declined to challenge the deal last month, and California Attorney General Rob Bonta called out backdoor deals trampling on consumers and free markets.
0: Antitrust enforcement is a check on billionaires currying favor with the president so he'll do their bidding.
1: Thousands of actors, directors, writers, and other industry professionals have voiced unequivocal opposition to the Paramount deal, arguing that further consolidation will lead to job losses and fewer choices for filmmakers and moviegoers. Paramount said the lawsuit distorts settled antitrust law and maintained that its merger would create a stronger competitor against dominant streaming and technology platforms. My guest is an expert in antitrust law, Professor Harry First of NYU Law School. Harry, the states claim that this deal would create a media behemoth.
2: Interesting. So this was a paragraph that appeared in a book review that was written by Ty Burr, who had been the Boston Globe's movie reviewer for many years. It's a book about mergers at the movies. And he ends it by saying that this merger would reduce the number of media behemoths to a monopolistic five. So, yes, but no. So, yes, there are five big companies, but monopolistic and five don't go together. So maybe they do for Ty Burr and, you know, and talking about power in sort of a colloquial way. But from a legal point of view, we're not talking about monopoly, but we are talking about significant power. And for antitrust, it's market power. For Hollywood, it's money. For many people, it's cultural power. And apparently for the president, it's CNN. I mean, I don't know, but that seems to be what comes out. So it's lots of things colliding, you know, which makes the merger really interesting, you know, along many dimensions. So what makes it also interesting and horrible in a way is that the story plays out in a way that we're too familiar with today in the Trump administration, but really we've never seen before in this direct, overt way, which is there's the law and there's we don't care about the law. You know, it's, you know, what the president wants today. And, you know, this case has played along those two tracks. And the spoiler in this is also partly political, but has to play on the legal track, can't play on the political track. And that's the states.
1: As you referred to there, the merger has been the subject of intense lobbying in D.C. as executives, including the head of Paramount, David Ellison, have tried to curry favor with President Trump and other administration officials. So tell us about the political background of the deal.
2: The background, the political background, starts unusually before Paramount's bid for Warner is accepted or really made legally. And if you read what the Justice Department did at the very end, they said in June that we've been investigating this for 8 months. That's pretty interesting since the merger was just noticed to them in February. I know my math is bad, but it's not that bad. So that means they started investigating this case before the merger was officially notified. Now, normal practice is you can't get the Justice Department to tell you what they're going to do until you do something. You know, you can't call them up and say, excuse me, will you give me an advisory opinion? In some jurisdictions, you can. In the United States, you can't. But apparently, these people could because this was going on at a time when the president was just putting a big I don't want to say thumb, I don't know, hand, arm, whatever he's got on the scales for Warner. So Paramount hires the guy who used to head the antitrust division in Trump 1 to guide this thing through legally through the antitrust division. And he does a pretty good job for his client. Whether it's for us is another story. But we didn't hire him. Paramount did. Okay. So in February, this deal gets cleared without what's called a second request. So in important mergers, the government says, excuse me, you can't close the deal until we look more deeply at all the documents. So you have to hold off until you've produced all the documents to our satisfaction. That's the norm in a big deal like this. Not for this deal. In February, they say, we're not even going to do a second request. They could have closed it in February, but they didn't. So they've continued to fight about it. But this is the political track to the deal. But then comes the legal track, which is they go through some sort of investigation and they close the investigation, which they've already sort of closed by not issuing a second request. They close this just in June. And a couple things interesting about that. Normally, the Justice Department does not issue closing statements to explain what they're doing. It's very rare. So you might say, why did they do it here? Good story. They like to be transparent. You know, you remember you used to take those math exams, show your work, right? You didn't just guess at the answer. So they want to show their work. However, when people in this business show their work, they have certain incentives not to show all their work, but to show it in the most positive light. This is not a math problem. This is a question of judgment. So they file this closing statement. And one of the problems with filing closing statements is that the people who write them have certain goals. One is to justify what they've done. But another goal may be to short circuit other plaintiffs, because the federal authorities are not the only people who can sue to stop mergers. And specifically, the states can. So if you can write this and say, you know, my God, this case was poof, you know, nothing there, baby. And you think the states are going to file, you know that a federal judge is going to read that. And maybe it will affect what they do. So some people believe, and it's possibly true, that one of the goals was to influence any possible state litigation. So that's a second interesting part. And the third part is how they wrote about the case. And it turns out to be interesting because it's so different from the state's complaint. And, you know, maybe they wanted to show their work in a positive light, but there are certain things that are not there and certain things presented in an interesting way. So they start out with streaming as, you know, nothing to see here. Well, in some ways, that actually is the weaker part or the less suspicious part of the case. There are three major streaming services and a fourth if you put in Disney, HBO Max and Paramount Plus. You watch Paramount Plus?
1: No, I don't.
2: No, neither do I.
1: HBO has to be the winner of that comparison.
2: So, you know, these are distant competitors. Netflix is dominant. You know, Amazon is strong. Disney is strong. So you can make a credible claim that it's still a very competitive market and not one to sue about. So that's where they start. And then they go to what they call linear TV, which I think is an interesting description. You know, I'm not sure exactly what they mean by that, except they've combined two words that indicate junk. Who watches, you know, TV in a line? I mean,
1: to tell you the truth, Harry, I'm going to have to Google that unless you know.
2: I don't know. Who does that? So it's supposed to be cable. Hard to say exactly. They're not really clear, but they say, you know, no problem here because this kind of TV faces so much competition from pay services, from streaming, from live, from sports, from blah, blah, from Wawa, from who knows, not a problem here. And then, of course, they save for last the thing that you might start with first, which is studio film production, because this is where the parties are direct competitors. Paramount and Warner, you know, they make blockbusters. So you might think they'd start there, but you know, nothing to see here because after all, lots of competitors. Netflix makes theatrical releases. Yeah, I guess. Amazon makes stuff for Melania. Oh, sorry. And Disney, and there's lots of other stuff. And so don't worry about that. And don't worry about impact on workers in Hollywood, because all the incentives are to make more films and distribute them theatrically. So that's third on the list. So those are the three things. And nothing about viewpoint diversity, which a lot of people are worried about, but it's hard to make out as an antitrust matter. You know, CNN and CBS under the same tent, the concern about CBS, enough concern about CBS now, but now they're going to control CNN, thorn in the MAGA side. So no mention of that. Doesn't give us any market shares. So that's the first thing you look for, but doesn't mention that. So those are omitted. And to cap it off nicely, the Wall Street Journal follows with a story that says, shock and amazement, the staffers working on this were surprised when the closing statement was issued, which they had no role in drafting. Sound familiar?
1: It does sound very familiar, something we've talked about recently. Stay with me, Harry. Coming up next on the Bloomberg Law Show, will the states be able to convince a judge to issue an injunction to stop the deal from going forward? I'm June Grosso, and you're listening to Bloomberg.
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12: This is a Bloomberg Money Minute. Following an uproar from privacy advocates and parents, Meta Platforms flip-flopping, now suspending an AI tool it just launched last week that made all photos on Instagram accounts available for anyone to create AI-generated images. Oil prices higher today as the U.S. and Iran traded fire overnight. President Trump says the U.S. will hit Iran hard tonight and tomorrow, and that the U.S. military will reinstate the blockade on Iranian ports and coastal areas starting tomorrow. With that, the Dow today down 138 points, 0.25% lower. The tech-heavy NASDAQ took the worst of it, tumbling 408 points, down 1.5%, and the S&P lost 60. Oil closing more than 8% higher, above $78 a barrel. That sent shares of ExxonMobil and other oil companies higher. And bank chargebacks on the rise. That's when you get your bank to reverse a credit or debit card transaction after finding out you've been a victim of theft or fraud. Juniper Research says there were 158 million chargeback requests last year. Tom Busby, Bloomberg Radio.
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14: What would you say if I asked you, can I borrow $30 to $40 billion and the return on that will probably not be very good, so then I'll need another $30 or $40 billion to maybe do okay, and then maybe another $30 or $40 more after that.
15: I would say
14: just to be okay.
15: So what you're saying is you got to spend money to make money?
14: You've got to spend a lot of money to make money, and there is really very little in the way of a guarantee of success. It's really difficult. That's why we don't see people crashing into this market, because the barrier to entry is so high. I mean, in terms of design, it's become more automated, something that can be done faster. But again, you've got to get to volume for this to make sense.
10: Ian, what is it about memory? Is it something more particular within the semiconductor space that's worth noting here?
14: Yeah, I mean, the word commodity is appropriate, because in theory, if you take a DRAM chip made by Hynix, you pull it out of your computer, throw it away, and grab another one from Samsung, put it into the slot that you took the Hynix chip out of, it's going to work because they're made to industry standards. Therefore, they can be traded. Therefore, supply and demand, you know, in theory, there isn't the technological edge between one company's products and another. And they are replaceable, so they're a commodity, and you can buy and trade and play that supply and demand balance. And that's what's always been the case. So they tend to sort of move and be very responsive to that demand and supply balance. And once that tips, it tips really fast, and these companies can lose money.
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1: California is leading a lawsuit by 12 states to block Paramount's $110 billion takeover of Warner Brothers Discovery. The antitrust lawsuit says the merger would result in less competition, higher prices, and fewer options on the big and the small screen. The Justice Department had declined to challenge the deal last month. I've been talking to antitrust professor Harry First of NYU Law School. Harry, did the states draft their complaint around or in response to what the Justice Department had stated in its summary of why it was declining to prosecute the case?
2: So I'm glad that we had this call after they filed the complaint, because I would not have predicted it. You know, if you were being skeptical of this complaint, you'd say this is the complaint to save all the parts of Hollywood that everyone says is dead. The theaters, the movie theaters, the big motion picture producers, theatrical producers, and the cable companies. And it's basic cable. It's not fancy cable that we pay for with bazillions of dollars. It's basic cable that gets you CNN, the basic channels, not the premium channels, not even HBO, but it gets you CNN, it gets you MTV, I don't know, it gets you those kinds of things. It gets you the over-the-air broadcasting. It's basic cable. So that's the focus of this complaint. It's not on streaming. So they don't go after streaming either. This is, to my first reading, a non-ideological, carefully drafted complaint designed to stop this merger and not get embroiled in any fancy theories. There's no labor market theory in this. They start with the place where justice stops, which is wide release theatrical films, you know, where the competition is direct. And then they go to the super sellers, the anticipated top grossing theatrical films, which is something the Justice Department did in the booksellers merger. They looked at, top seller, you know, the New York Times bestsellers. Was the market there. So the Bertelsmann case. So there are echoes there. This is carefully done. And then license.

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1: California, presumably by the states, signed by a very highly respected antitrust litigator, Rich Parker, who had been head of the Bureau of Competition in the Federal Trade Commission a number of years ago. Very, very well respected. This is a well done, to my reading anyway, well done, careful complaint. And it's a good question, June. Is this a direct sort of response to the Justice Department? Not completely, because it doesn't buy this linear TV, whatever that is. It avoids the what may have been a trap for focusing on streaming markets, although maybe there is a question there of supply, of, you know, cutting off supply to streaming markets, but that's more of a, you know, vertical supplier, buyer, complaint. But they're looking directly at horizontal competition and price raising. So from my reading, well done. We'll see, of course, where that goes. But, so this deal is not over yet. And it's not a throwaway complaint.
2: So Paramount said in response to the lawsuit that the lawsuit is based on a misrepresentation of competition in the entertainment industry today. As numerous antitrust authorities around the world have concluded after months of review, this transaction creates a stronger competitor against dominant streaming and technology platforms who've harmed the market for theatrical exhibition and jobs in the entertainment industry.
1: So it's a clever political statement. It's a bad legal statement. I mean, it's not an effective legal statement, but that's not supposed to be, I guess. To say that the merger will help streaming is sort of irrelevant under basic antitrust law, which has not been challenged, that you can't justify a merger that hurts competition in one market by saying, oh, but look over here. Gosh, we've got some help over in a different market, particularly. So that's not going to work. Now, if you're going to somehow say this will help, actually, it's going to help competition in the market for theatrical movie releases. That's going to be a bit of a hard sell, I think. Going around in this, although the closing statement doesn't mention, there's a lot of talk about their promise of 30 new films, after this merger. And then, a lot of commentary saying, what are you smoking? and those sort of promises tend to be discounted in as a general matter. But people pointing out that releases have been contracted a number of years ahead with exhibitors. So, the idea that all of a sudden you're going to increase output by 30 more, it's going to be up to them to prove. That's going to be their burden. It's not a reason, that the justification, it's on them. So, I don't know. I mean, I assume they will fight it.
2: Yeah, they say they're going to vigorously fight it, as usual. Do you think that this is strong enough? Is it a given that a judge will put a hold on the merger until this suit is settled?
1: So I think that's a great question. I hadn't thought about how likely that is. My guess is that the states are ready to litigate the merits of the case

0: now.
1: Really?
0: They have to be prepared to say, we want a preliminary injunction, and we want it for a week, a month, whatever, but a short time, and then we'll have a hearing on the merits. Because everyone knows there's a big freight train here. There's a lot of money involved. We can't hang this up for a year playing around, with whether we're, when we're going to litigate it. So if I were they, and my guess is Rich Parker and his team is ready to do that as well. I mean, the states must be stretched. They've got this, Tegna merger that they're litigating. And that's a big deal. They've got DirecTV in with them, so that's helpful. But, these are, they're not huge offices. I mean, California has a lot of people, but, still, this is big litigation. And of course, the parties have a, yeah, I mean, they have infinite money to throw at this. So, they have to really be ready to say, we've taken lots of depositions. We're ready to go. We don't have to do anything more. We've got, we're ready to litigate this on the merits. So that's what I hope they're ready to do, because I think it's going to be really hard, given that this second request was passed in February. I mean, maybe that's an argument that, well, they haven't been so quick to close it. Maybe they don't want to close it so quickly. There's a problem, maybe a problem with their financing.
1: If they don't complete the merger by the 30th of September, Paramount has to pay Warner shareholders a 25% share ticking fee, which amounts to $650 million per quarter. The numbers are so big lately that it's like, is that a lot to them or not?
0: Hey, it's a lot to me. I'm not sure that that stands in the way, one way or the other. I mean, my guess is it's in their interest to get it, to get this merger going. I mean, they do want to do the merger. They fought so hard to get it. They've that, I don't, it's hard for me to imagine that it's in their interest to slow walk the litigation.
1: Is any of that part of the litigation that the Justice Department made this decision because of politics, not because of law?
0: I don't know how you litigate that in this context. It's not like Justice Department is prosecuting you and you're saying, that prosecution is politically motivated, and we shouldn't have to answer your subpoenas. So I don't see how it's relevant. And it does strike me as something that would slow down the litigation, which I don't think the states would want. I mean, I don't know why. I don't know what they would achieve by slowing it down. It's, do they, unless they think that would, that the financing would fall apart, or the ticking fee would be so large that you'll walk away from the merger. It's hard for me to see Paramount walking away from this merger. They've invested money and political capital in this. And so that's hard to see too. So I don't see it. You never know. But I mean, I see a rather careful complaint, actually, not some political broadside.
1: We'll watch carefully for the motions that are bound to come. Thanks so much, Harry, as always. That's Professor Harry First of NYU Law School. Coming up, the impact of Senator Lindsey Graham's death on the Judiciary Committee. This is Bloomberg.
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3: ABC News, I'm Stephanie Officer. President Trump today said the U.S. is resuming strikes on Iran, declaring the ceasefire in last month's memorandum of understanding over. In the Oval Office earlier, the president told reporters the U.S. is blocking the Strait of Hormuz to any shipping doing business with Iran. The president expects Gulf nations to reimburse the U.S. for the costs.
4: I want to be reimbursed because we're protecting a very rich portion of the world. We're spending money. And so what we've done is we are going to be reimbursed for protection. We're protecting by the countries that we're helping.
3: A spokesperson for the Islamic Revolutionary Guard Corps says they won't let the U.S. interfere in managing the strait. Police say five people were killed Sunday in a targeted mass shooting in Illinois. Two others were wounded. A pair of teens, ages 15 and 16, are in custody. The shootings occurred primarily in three East St. Louis locations. A motive is now under investigation. This is ABC News.
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6: From Bloomberg World Headquarters in New York, I'm Doug Krisner. Let's update our top stories. We'll look at market action as well, beginning with crude oil. Prices are higher at this hour after Iran launched retaliatory strikes aimed at its Gulf neighbors. Now, those actions came in response to 5 hours of U.S. military strikes on Iranian targets, strikes which CENTCOM says have concluded. Earlier, the U.S. struck Iranian coastal defense systems as well as missile and drone strikes and maritime capabilities. Separately, according to Politico, the president formally notified lawmakers over the weekend that the U.S. is once again at war with Iran. So now the administration has another 60-day window to use military force in the region without congressional approval. Also today, Trump said the U.S. would reinstate its blockade of Iranian vessels transiting the Strait of Hormuz, and he is demanding a 20% fee on all other oil cargo through the strait as reimbursement. Right now, WTI crude oil is up 1.5%, $79.30. The Brent contract higher by 1% at $84.13. U.S. Treasury yields pretty steady now after rising in New York trading, given that spike in oil prices. The 10-year Treasury just under 4.62%, the 2-year at 4.27%. Now, that tense situation in the Mideast forced the equity market lower. We had the S&P dropping about 0.8%. Right now in Seoul, shares in SK Hynix are down by 2.8%. There's been a lot of volatility in these shares. The U.S.-listed shares in SK Hynix fell more than 9% on Monday. Then in the Seoul session on Monday, shares were down 17%. Again, SK Hynix shares in the Tuesday session in Seoul down by 2.8%, helping to send the Kospi weaker by 1.2%. Right now in Tokyo, Nikkei negative 0.8%. The equity market in Hong Kong is flat. On the Chinese mainland, CSI 300 is higher by 0.4%. 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
0: This is the Bloomberg Money Minute. The CEO of Delta Airlines says his customers are willing to give up a lot, like no access to an airport lounge, not accruing mileage rewards, even paying more for a checked bag if it means getting a better seat on a flight. That's why Delta's offering basic premium seats, some in first class, at a lower price, with fewer extras. With tensions ramping up in the Middle East, President Trump threatening to hit Iran hard tonight and tomorrow night, oil soared higher today, topping $78 a barrel, and that weighed on Wall Street. At the close, the Dow down 138 points. The NASDAQ, with the tech sector taking another beating, down 408. That's a 1.5% drop. The S&P lost 60. Shipments at Stellantis up 10% in the spring quarter, fueled by big demand for Jeeps and Ram pickup trucks. And after 6 years, the Olive Garden bringing back the $100 never-ending pasta pass starting this Thursday for 13 weeks only. Just 10,000 lucky diners can get a hold of one. Tom Busby, Bloomberg Radio.
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10: On the latest Balance of Power podcast, we talk with Trita Parsi from the Quincy Institute for Responsible Statecraft, as President Trump says the ceasefire with Iran is over.
22: It's not that there is an impossibility to get back to talks. There already seems to be some significant efforts. It's that this memorandum period was supposed to be used to actually help build some confidence between the two sides so they could strike a final deal. But so far, it seems that this effort has been a confidence depleting effort rather than a confidence building period. And that's very problematic because ultimately that makes it more difficult to get a lasting deal at the end of this.
23: President called the regime scum this week, among other interesting names. Clearly, there's no trust on our side of things, and that's probably deserved. Do you believe or expect that Iran will trust Jared Kushner and Steve Witkoff enough to make a deal?
22: No, I don't think either side is going to trust the other. And as you mentioned, the U.S. has now attacked Iran twice in the midst of negotiations, including killing their supreme leader. So trust is beyond what we can expect. But one can trust the incentive and interest of the other side to be a guide of how they will act. And if there's a deal that actually is good for both sides and it's better than the alternative, then you can trust that they will follow their own self-interest in a rational way and stick to it. That's the sweet spot that the two countries have to find.
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1: Senator Lindsey Graham's desk in the Senate chamber today is draped in a black shroud with a vase of white flowers atop it. Senate Majority Leader John Thune spoke on the Senate floor today.
24: It's difficult to believe that Lindsey Graham is no longer here with us, that we won't run into him at a meeting today or share a joke with him at this afternoon's vote. The halls of the Senate already feel empty without him.
1: Republicans face an uncertain agenda after the death of the prominent 71-year-old senator, a committee chairman and key player who served as a crucial ally of President Donald Trump. He died Saturday after a tear in his aorta, according to a statement from his office. The unexpected death of the longtime Senate Judiciary Committee member leaves the panel without one of Trump's staunchest allies as senators weigh Todd Blanche's attorney general nomination and other key picks. Joining me is Carl Tobias, a professor at the University of Richmond School of Law. Carl, Graham has been in the Senate for two decades. Tell us about his legacy.
25: Well, it's huge in many ways. Because he was involved in so many different important tasks, especially in trying to legislate and pass legislation and work with his colleagues on both sides of the aisle. But especially, I think, in the Judiciary Committee and on foreign policy, of course, but in Judiciary, he really was instrumental in working across the aisle his great legacy will be in preserving the traditions of the Senate in terms of the blue slips, which protect the prerogatives of home state senators, and in protecting the filibuster, and even against strong opposition from the White House in this administration and in the first Trump administration. So in that way, he's been a great protector of the customs and traditions of the U.S. Senate, and then more specifically in the Judiciary Committee.
1: Did he cross party lines in Judiciary Committee votes?
25: Then in terms of Biden's appointees to the lower federal courts in his term, he was clearly the most vociferous proponent of those nominees, and only on rare occasions would he either choose not to vote or vote against them. And he was instrumental in bringing along other people and, as I said before, honoring blue slips and the traditions of the Senate.
1: So how do things change on the Senate Judiciary Committee with his absence?
25: Well, it still would be 11-10 in terms of a party line vote if all the Republicans were to vote in favor of any nominee. And so those people would go to the floor and then likely have a party line vote there as well. So it would only be, what I think, with someone very controversial that there's a much likelihood that people the president nominates would not get out of committee. But, of course, Graham had enormous influence over his colleagues on both sides of the aisle. And so it may be much more difficult to secure agreements on controversial issues where it's necessary maybe to get some Democratic votes, especially on the floor.
1: I mean, what are some of the votes that are upcoming that his absence may affect?
25: Well, one huge one is the SAVE Act. There seem to be a number of Republicans who are opposed, given the upcoming elections, and protecting their seats and others where Republicans are the nominees. But that is one of the major losses, and Trump even talked about that just the other night, and that was a huge loss for his efforts to push the SAVE Act, which he's championed for a long time. That is one of the major ones, but all kinds of other areas, of course, ranging from Ukraine to Israel, foreign policy matters, and then coming back to the Judiciary Committee, even on the day-to-day things like approving U.S. attorneys and approving judges, there I think Graham could be very influential, and that's a great loss.
1: President Trump's nominee to be the next Attorney General, Todd Blanche, is coming up this week for hearings, and Graham was a supporter of Blanche. Why do you think some people are saying that Graham's absence could affect Blanche's confirmation?
25: Well, because of the enormous clout that he had and his ability to persuade people. So insofar as Republicans might be wavering on the floor, Lindsey Graham could exercise enormous influence over them and attempt to keep them voting in a way that would favor Blanche. And so we'll see, I mean, what happens on the Senate floor. But I still think if you come back to the committee, likely to be a party line 11-10 vote, depending on what we see in the hearing coming up Wednesday.
1: Sure to come up in those hearings is the so-called $1.8 billion anti-weaponization fund, which Blanche was behind. A judge wrote a scathing decision on Monday saying that the IRS suit that led to the settlement was a bad faith attempt to manipulate the judicial system. And she wrote that she was extremely troubled by how Blanche had described the proceedings in congressional testimony and had ethical concerns about his involvement in the settlement, given his past representation of Trump.
25: I think you're exactly right. The anti-weaponization fund, and people forget the tax immunity agreement that he actually drafted and appended to the earlier deal. So both of those will be front and center and have been for weeks. And finally, he said that it was dead, the anti-weaponization fund. But Trump says he likes it and still wants it. And when Judge Brinkema suggested that it be in writing from Blanche, it didn't happen. So that's a little bit in limbo. And I think that's likely to be front and center for Democratic members of the committee, especially Durbin and Coons and White House.
1: So Blanche can't afford to lose any Republican votes in the committee.
25: Yes, that's correct.
1: So
25: then you have to see who there is who might vote no. And I think people have looked at Tom Tillis from North Carolina and what he has had to say, but apparently had a very productive meeting with Blanche one-on-one last week and said things that were quite positive. So it's not clear. He has said that anyone who favors what happened on January 6, 2021 at the Capitol would be a red line that he could not cross. But he seems to have experienced a charm offensive from the acting attorney general nominee. So we'll see.
1: If Blanche's nomination gets out of committee, what about on the Senate floor? Was it just a simple majority?
25: Yes. And if it's a tie, of course, the vice president can break that tie.
1: So how many can they afford to lose?
25: They now, with McConnell out, who may be back or may not be back on that vote, it was 53-47. It would be 51-47, which becomes pretty close.
1: And how long after Todd Blanche's hearings will they vote on the nomination in the Judiciary Committee?
25: Usually it's about 3 weeks afterward, the Thursday, 3 weeks out from when the hearing is. I think they would like to get that done before they move on, you know, to August break, which will come on August 6th or so, or August 7th. And then they'll be out until after. That's pretty tight schedule to make that because there are others in the queue and it depends on how many votes Thune can squeeze out. And then, of course, people may leave early.
1: The governor is going to appoint Graham's sister. So does she automatically then go into Graham's seat on the Judiciary Committee?
25: I think the short answer is no. And I think the long answer is no. Partly because, remember back to a very similar situation with Dianne Feinstein just a couple of years ago when she was sick. And wouldn't resign. And ultimately she died. And someone from California was then appointed and I think then took over her seat. But that went on for months. I think you need a vote on the Senate floor to approve that person. So I don't know that that it will move that quickly or that she could be equipped to serve. I mean, I think the person who substituted in for Feinstein was a lawyer, had considerable expertise. And so I don't know about Lindsey Graham's sister in that situation.
1: So are there any judicial nominees that are in danger because of Graham's absence on the committee?
25: I don't think so because of what we've been talking about the numbers. It still will come out of committee if there are no Republican defectors at 11:10, if it's a party line vote, assuming. So it would have to be somebody who's very controversial. And there's been a lot of party line voting, especially on the appellate nominees. And so we'll see. We can see this week, actually. Matthew Schwartz for the Second Circuit will probably have a vote on Tuesday. He had cloture on a party line vote. The same with the Sixth Circuit nominee, Benjamin Flowers, who also may be up this week. And there are some district nominees, but I think they'll all go through.
1: Certainly the highlight will be the hearings over the nomination of Acting Attorney General Todd Blanche. Thanks so much, Carl. That's Professor Carl Tobias of the University of Richmond School of Law. And that's it for this edition of

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2: From ABC News, I'm Stephanie Officer. Protests in Maine after immigration agents shot and killed a man on his way to work this morning. Maine's Attorney General's office says the agents were carrying out an enforcement operation and started shooting when the man tried running toward them. ABC's Pierre Thomas.
3: Maine Senator Angus King revealing the man killed was not the target of the operation. Local immigration advocates are now demanding answers, saying the 26-year-old man from Columbia was authorized to work in the U.S. and was on his way to a job to support his family. The shooting comes just 6 days after an ICE agent in Houston killed an undocumented immigrant from Mexico. DHS later saying Lorenzo Salgado Ajarujo was not the man ICE was looking for.
2: A friend of 18-year-old Nolan Wells spoke to ABC News about his July 4th death near an isolated barrier island off Mississippi. Trayston Shepard was one of the last people to see him alive.
4: Trayston Shepard says he and his friends are now getting threats. Shepard says he took a boat back from Horn Island in the late afternoon, but Wells stayed behind with a girl he had met. Wells did not have his phone, but his friend tells us that's not unusual while swimming.
5: When Nolan got in the water, he put his phone on the dash, also with probably other 15 phones.
4: His parents say Nolan Wells went nowhere without his phone, but on July 4th, he left it behind in the boat.
2: That's ABC's Aaron Katursky. A grandfather is recovering after a bison at Yellowstone National Park charged and threw him into the air over the weekend. ABC's Trevor Ault.
6: It happened Friday in the height of the summer tourism season. That bison inside a picnic area of the park.
7: Look out, bison!
6: And as it stops to rest, that grandfather and his grandson taking photos. That's when the buffalo stirs and charges. The grandfather, unable to escape, flipped 8 feet into the air. That grandfather suffered multiple broken bones. He's recovering after surgery. His grandson was not hurt.
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9: Showers and thunderstorms are likely going to cause travelers some headaches during the evening hours. They're most likely around the New Orleans area. Look for delays. Temperatures in New Orleans will be anywhere from 77 to 82 through the evening. Dallas may have some delays due to scattered showers and thunderstorms. Temperatures in the Dallas area near 80 degrees through the evening. Scattered showers will be diminishing around the Charlotte area through the evening. Look for improving travel conditions. It's near 75 in Charlotte. Showers and thunderstorms will also diminish during the evening around the Orlando area. Temperatures in Orlando are going to be close to 80. You may see a stray shower or isolated thunderstorm in San Francisco, but it shouldn't produce that much in the way of delays. Temperatures near 70 in San Francisco. And if you're headed to or from Seattle, looks partly to mostly cloudy. Temperatures around 66. I'm Rob Carolyn, and that's your Bloomberg Travelers Forecast. 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
2: President Trump has signed two proclamations that shrink the size of Utah's national monuments.
10: I think very desperately needed. It was very unfair to the people of Utah. And now fairness has been brought back.
2: Bears Ears and Grand Staircase Escalante National Monuments in southern Utah have ancient cliff dwellings, petroglyphs, and scenic canyons, as well as coal and uranium deposits state officials want for development. A new study finds the number of Americans trying weight loss drugs has never been higher.
11: The Gallup organization surveyed 5,000 people spread across all 50 states, finding that 15% of them have tried GLP-1 drugs since they hit the market, and about 11% are on them now. That's more than triple the percentage of 2024. The Gallup National Health and Well-being Index doesn't draw conclusions, but did find that the national obesity rate has fallen to 36.4% of the population, 5.5% lower than in 2022. Jim Ryan, ABC News.
2: A special European Union panel is calling for limits on kids using social media until tech companies can prove their platforms are safe. European Commission President Ursula von der Leyen suggests phased access for age ranges, comparing it to age restrictions for driving or alcohol use. Well, whatever you do, do not fall asleep. That's because there's a new night terror brewing. ABC has learned Paramount Pictures closed a deal for the U.S. rights to adapt the original screenplay for Nightmare on Elm Street. I'm Stephanie Officer, ABC News.
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15: That strait will never again be totally free. In all likelihood, there's some chance that there's an Iranian domestic upheaval. And, given the economic situation in the country, they are hurting significantly. Their unemployment was already at 50% before the war began, is up by 2 million more people at least. Their inflation rate is unthinkable. So there could be a revolution, and it could make the strait more secure again, more likely to be secure again. But no, you're right. We also are in a situation where if you look broadly at the last century was one where from the beginning before World War II to sometime in the 1970s, the oil intensity of GDP around the world was growing.
16: Yep.
15: And it reached a peak in around 1973-74, where for every 1% increase in GDP in the world, there was a 1.3% or so increase in oil demand. We've been in a declining oil intensity of GDP. Nowadays, and this is reliable data, you don't have to worry about year-to-year things, for every 1% increase in GDP, there's about a 0.3% increase in oil demand. And I think that what's happened with this crisis since February is that a lot of countries have found ways to accelerate getting off of that oil dependence. But we're in a new environment, a very new environment, and the UAE, Saudi Arabia in particular, are taking advantage of it.
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20: The last few weeks have been kind of spellbinding. Andy Burnham won a by-election, he became an MP, and within weeks of that, he's going to be Prime Minister. We're in an extraordinary period, and because it's moving so fast, you can lose how astonishing it is.
19: Steve Richards, podcaster and UK political commentator.
21: Nigel Farage has definitely been an actor in this Labour drama, hasn't he?
20: Reform have been ahead in opinion polls in Britain for a long time now. And part of his task is to turn that round. I think what he will try and do is become the figure. All those who want to stop Farage becoming Prime Minister feel okay about coalescing around.
19: From Bloomberg Weekend, this is the Michelle Hussein Show. I'm Michelle Hussein.
21: We did a UK politics episode here a few weeks ago, but so much has happened since that it was time to return. A new Prime Minister, Andy Burnham, looks set to soon be seen walking up Downing Street and taking the reins of power. Part of the background to that, the Labour Party deciding to replace its leader mid-term, has been the rise of Nigel Farage. And this has been a week when he has again dominated the headlines. There's been scrutiny of his donors, his benefits, his property portfolio. And he has responded to that by calling for a rerun of the contest for his parliamentary seat. So there is a lot happening in British politics right now. Labour is hoping to look refreshed and revived through bringing in Andy Burnham, someone who was until recently the mayor of one of England's great cities. I interviewed him when he was in that role in Manchester. He talked about his ambition, his responsibilities, his sense of mission. He was very far then from being a national leader. I've been thinking too of the change in Keir Starmer's fortunes. From the moment that we stood together on a TV debate stage days before the last UK general election, only 2 years ago, but he had the wind in his sails then. He was the coming man. Taking us through all of this is Steve Richards, longtime political commentator and now podcaster, host of Rock and Roll Politics, a podcast with a loyal army of listeners who he calls the cooperative. Steve is particularly knowledgeable about Labour politics and leaders. He's the author of many books. Some of them were on the table when he came into the studio, and I've put details in the show notes. And do have a look at Bloomberg.com/Michel, because that is where you will find my notes and reflections on each and every episode, including what I read before and after the conversations. And this time with Steve, we begin with his writing and a very early observation of British politics. I'm sure we're going to talk about characters in the present day, one in particular.
0: Yeah, exactly.
21: There's a great story that you share about Wilson and seeing him have an egg thrown at him way he responded to it.
0: Yeah, it's an absolutely, for me, a moment where politics came alive. I was there.
21: Yeah.
0: And I was very young, and it was just so exciting.
21: And the
0: it was
21: electric. Effect, it seems to bring him alive.
0: He was
21: such a horrible
0: experience. He looked about 90, and this happened, and he changed, came about 30 years younger, and the whole mood of the hall changed. And I was about 10 or 11, but I found it fascinating. Mm. I can do it with the Harold Wilson impersonation, but it will be lost on most of your audience.
21: God, share it with me now, though. I want
0: to
21: hear it.
0: So he sort of looked up with this egg down him and said, "Now, here we have 6 months of a Labour government, which goes to show you could only afford to throw eggs under a Labour government." And the whole audience laughed and erupted. And the, as I say, Wilson looked about 50 compared to 90. And it's the humour as a power of leadership.
21: And the presence of mind.
0: And to act quickly.
21: Yes.
0: Exactly right.
21: Because he's before the social media era, but hearing you describe that, I can imagine him in the era of being doorstepped with a camera and having phones in your face all the time.
0: Yeah, exactly, exactly.
21: Steve, I wanted to start with the theme of your latest book, Turning Points, because it is about moments of crisis or change. Some of them are British political crises. Some of them are international, the decision to go to war in Iraq, the pandemic, the global financial crash. But it made me wonder about something relating to now. Technically, what we're about to see is effectively a handover from one Labour prime minister to another. But do you think it could be more than that? Do you think that this transition could actually be a turning point for Britain?
0: I think it could, and it's not automatic. When there is a change of prime minister mid-term, the external challenges remain the same. A lot of the government remains the same. But in this case, the rise of Andy Burnham, it could be, because he has got a very clear agenda for what has gone wrong with the British state and how Britain is governed, and how he wants to put it right. Now, if he, and it's a big if,
20: if he implements his plan, this will be a turning point. And no one quite knows in advance how a prime minister is going to perform. But certainly his ideas, partly learned from when he left Westminster many years ago, has the potential to be transformative.
21: This great rebalancing of power, the biggest rebalancing of power in British history or recent British history, which he has stated. And we don't have very much detail on that, but, and I have, and you have much more than me, heard people who are about to lead or want to lead, you know, making these big speeches. I'll reduce welfare spending. I'll build more houses. But you think there is something more fundamental that he wants to do?
20: Yeah. So one qualification in British politics, quite often, leaders who are about to become prime minister, whatever the context, often claim their big idea is a change in the way power is exercised. I think the difference here is Andy Burnham means it. I think his experience of being a mayor of Greater Manchester, where he saw certainly in transport, the power of local leadership translating into an actual policy development, means that he thinks this is a way forward. And I think he's got views also on the way the British state has become pretty dysfunctional more widely beyond the need to devolve power. He calls it the outsourced state. A lot of Britain is run by unelected agencies and private companies. And the paths of accountability and responsibility are so blurred. It's very hard for a government to get anything done. Now, how he finds the money to deal with this is a huge, huge question.
21: And we're going to dig into all of that, the ideas and how to implement them and what they'll cost. But I want to talk for a moment about how the UK got to this point in time, where a prime minister who won a huge majority less than 2 years ago ends up being booted out by his own party. Now, you're really plugged into Labour politics in particular. Your son-in-law are both MPs. Your daughter is a political advisor too. When did you first start hearing that Starmer was in serious trouble with his own MPs?
20: Well, not from any of them.
21: I find that hard to believe.
20: No, seriously,
21: Steve.
20: Seriously.
21: They're careful what they tell you in case it ends up on air.
20: Really? Really careful. I think they see me as an irritant, to be honest, because I just have my own views. I mean, and my view is that he was in trouble from quite early on. Leadership requires sort of titanic qualities. And he came into politics very late and didn't have many of those titanic qualities. He had a few: resilience, when he chose to have a dogged attention to policy detail. But I don't think he understood how you had to work a government, how to liaise with his MPs, who became antagonistic quite early on. Some of them anyway.
21: Should Starmer ever have been leader of the Labour Party then? What would you give him credit for?
20: Well, on one level, it's fascinating because here is someone who not only led Labour to a victory, but a landslide election victory. And Labour don't win many general elections in Britain. So that was an achievement. There's no doubt about it. And if you step back from all the noise, there were also policy reforms of some considerable significance. The National Health Service is in a better place now, measurably, than it was. And I think the economy is more stable than it was. But, you know, to be honest, after the 14 years of pretty wild rule, the Liz Truss premiership, the Boris Johnson premiership, I think the anti-Tory mood was set. And he'll hate me for saying this, but the degree to which Keir Starmer brought about that victory is questionable. I think Boris Johnson, Liz Truss, and others helped Labour return with that landslide
21: majority.
20: They
21: lost the election. The Conservatives lost the election rather than Labour winning it. He did, however, transform the party in the minds of those who were very against it during the Jeremy Corbyn years. And that period, Andy Burnham sat out because he was running Greater Manchester in that time. Is that an achievement, in your view, that Starmer did put the party in a position where people who had turned against them completely...
20: It was partly an achievement and partly a problem. Here's why. The achievement was, very quickly, he took control of the Labour Party. The Labour Party is really hard to control. And I see Neil Kinnock, who led Labour in the 1980s and really had to change Labour from the doldrums of absolute election slaughters. And Neil Kinnock says to me, I won't use the swear words he put in as well, but he said, how the hell did he do this? You know, it took Neil Kinnock 9 years. Very quickly, Keir Starmer had the levers of power in the Labour Party. However, in the way he became a very authoritarian leader, expelling people who challenged what he and his then chief advisor, Morgan McSweeney, regarded as the only acceptable route to take, the sort of sacking of various ministers on the so-called soft left of the Labour Party, ended up giving those very victims more power than they've ever possessed before.
21: More from my conversation with UK political commentator Steve Richards coming up. I'm Michelle Hussein, and this is Bloomberg.
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30: This is a Bloomberg Money Minute. A top Federal Reserve official says policymakers may have to raise interest rates when they meet later this month to keep inflation in check. Inflation that's being driven by rising oil prices because of the U.S. war against Iran. Now on Wall Street, more traders are now pricing in a rate increase, and with oil today rising back above $78 a barrel, Wall Street ended lower. The Dow lost 138 points. The tech-heavy Nasdaq down 408, a 1.5% drop, with chip makers taking a beating. The S&P lost 60. The CEO of Jack Daniel's maker, Brown-Forman, now planning to retire, according to the Wall Street Journal, as the whiskey maker struggles with plunging sales in Canada and Europe because of the Trump tariffs, and with fewer younger Americans drinking alcohol. And Chipotle Mexican Grill has over 3,800 locations in the U.S., but the first one to ever open in Mexico near Monterrey plans to open this coming Thursday. Tom Busby, Bloomberg Radio.
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3: So this is an intellectual property case, and specifically it's on trade secrets. Now, trade secrets are sort of the most cloak and dagger form of intellectual property disputes, and sort of reading the complaint over the weekend, that's, you know, there's no exception here. So Apple is accusing OpenAI of a coordinated, orchestrated attempt to gain some of its proprietary know-how relating to making devices or the next iteration of AI rollouts. So this started about a year and a half ago when OpenAI spent about $6.5 billion to acquire a company called I/O. This had been founded by some former Apple executives. One of those executives is now the head of software development at OpenAI. And what this lawsuit lays out is various stages where even engineers at Apple were recruited, were asked to bring Apple devices to OpenAI interviews and to share proprietary information. So what Apple is doing is they have sued, they want an injunction, they want to put a stop to what they see as an attempt to shortcut, OpenAI's attempt to shortcut its way into devices.
2: What are you thinking about in terms of timeline for any kind of landmark, not even decisions, but landmark events in this lawsuit to affect the technology that both sides are working on?
3: I think what we're expecting over the next two to three weeks is Apple to follow up with a request for a preliminary injunction. Really, what it's going to ask the court to do is put some guardrails around what it says are its trade secrets.
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21: I'm Michelle Hussein, and you're listening to some highlights of the Michelle Hussein Show podcast on Bloomberg Radio. 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
7: Book, The Prime Minister, you have a very useful checklist for if the country is looking to elect a prime minister, he or she must have the following qualifications. And the first one you put on the list is he or she must be a political teacher.
20: Yeah.
7: Which I thought teacher was a really interesting word to use here.
20: Yeah.
7: What do you mean by it? And is Andy Burnham a political teacher?
20: Yeah, a political teacher is absolutely essential because policies erupt around voters all the time. And what many aspiring leaders forget to do is explain why they're doing what they're doing. And more widely, you have to then explain how that policy fits into the rest of your government's policies, and then frame an overall sense of purpose and mission. And teaching can take kind of many different forms. President Trump is a teacher in his own way.
7: In his mastery of social media? In
20: his hunger to be the main commentator on his own leadership. And so he is an around-the-clock commentator. Now, he does it in a very eccentric way, but he is there explaining what he's doing and why he's doing it all the time. Now, Andy Burnham is a completely different political character, but he too is, I think, a teacher. I say I think because you never wholly know until they get into the position of ultimate power, president, prime minister. But I think he is one of those who is conscious all the time. He needs to be in a never-ending dialogue with voters. His social media videos are brilliant. Now, whether it's going to be quite challenging. So devolution, his big theme, is a quite dry topic. So he has to make it exciting. So the big test of his teaching capacity is to come. But the great election winners and those who remain in power for a long time are political teachers.
7: So it's interesting that you think he is that. And obviously, he's had a significant experience in Greater Manchester for nearly a decade.
21: he's grown in that job, no doubt, but it's worth reminding everyone that he ran for the Labour leadership twice before and lost. And you, when you interviewed him a couple of years ago now, you did put this criticism to him that he has been seen as a bit of a shapeshifter, loyal to Tony Blair, loyal to Gordon Brown, not necessarily willing to go up against Jeremy Corbyn.
20: Yeah.
21: He had an answer for you.
20: Yeah, I mean, it was quite interesting. He said, I was always to the left of New Labour.
21: This means essentially to the left of Tony Blair.
20: Yeah, yeah. So this is his own definition of who he is and always was. And I have some sympathy with

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1: What did he do?
2: Yeah.
1: The terminology is significant.
2: Yeah. The terminology is really significant. And I made a mistake in that interview I did. I said, so you've become much more enthusiastic about public ownership. He uses the term public control. So what happened in Greater Manchester? And it had already begun before he got there. And he's been criticized for that as well. But I think that's unfair because, you know, it's not his fault that good things were happening. It's how did he adapt to it when he got there? And so the buses were privatized, which meant only the routes that were profitable were run with any kind of regularity. There's trams in Manchester. They were completely disconnected from other transport services. So they connected the whole thing and they regulated. Fares were kept to a minimum. You could have a ticket where you could go from one form of transport, a bus, to another, the trams, as happens in London. And I remember the day it all was interconnected. He did one of his very clever pieces to camera on social media, and it felt exciting. Now, that's not the same as renationalization, because the private sector is still involved.
1: They get a franchise.
2: They get a franchise, but it's regulated and coordinated.
1: And they're forced to go to places which they might not have chosen to go to route-wise because it wasn't profitable.
2: Exactly.
1: But and I think passenger numbers have risen. Passenger numbers have risen.
2: Revenue, therefore, goes up. And it generates growth because people can move around more efficiently. And the key thing, and this is where it works, I think, is these mayors are accountable for this. So if it had gone wrong, Burnham would have been a disaster area. The fact that it worked meant he was incredibly popular in Greater Manchester. And so it is about how you work with the private sector in different ways. Now, the big test is whether you can extend it across a whole country with different sized conurbations and all of that. And that's a huge question.
1: And not just in transport, in lots of other areas.
2: There's this
1: pamphlet that was released in this critical period of a few weeks ago as Labour was mulling a new leader called the Productive State, which I think is known to be an influence. It comes from a group of MPs and Andy Burnham's endorsed this position. The Productive State, a framework for Manchesterism, which says that what's been done with buses could be done for water and energy. I mean, the idea is not just to make services better, but also to bring down the cost of living. Again, something that everyone wants to do everywhere in the world. I think what's interesting about this paper, and which I hadn't really thought about in this way till it spelt it out, is that it says that the high cost of essentials in the UK is not just about individual household budgets. It puts pressure on public spending because the welfare state has to cushion the blow of that. But the money it spends on housing benefit goes to landlords, or the money it might spend on energy bills goes to the energy companies. The state ameliorates without ever being permitted to cure directly. This is the fiscal escalator we are trapped on.
2: Yeah.
1: And there's clearly a problem there, but it feels like an immense one to solve.
2: It really does. I think this is what he means by this phrase, the outsourced state. Because how do you, to use another very popular phrase in British politics, take back control or a degree of control? And you're right to suggest or imply that with transport, to some extent, it's easy because the sums involved aren't huge. I mean, buses are relatively cheap to run. The challenge with something like water is massive because the truth is there has been underinvestment in water since the privatization and before they were privatized.
1: Where do you think those sums that will be necessary will come from? Because the choice could largely be taxation or it could be borrowing.
2: Yeah.
1: He has said he will stick to the current government's rules, which limit borrowing for day-to-day spending. So, I mean, what are you expecting?

0: expecting? More taxation or more borrowing or a mix?
1: There's going to have to be more taxation. I mean, if you look at what he has been saying, and I think at this point we do have to follow what he has been saying and assume he means it. So one of the things he has said is that he's going to initiate the biggest council house building program for decades. We know he wants to speed up for a national social care system. When he was health secretary, he had devised one and was going to fund it through various means, which got labelled as the death tax because it was about inheritance tax.
0: A tax on people's estates.
1: Exactly. Yeah. So then we look at the demands for defence spending, which seem to go up and up on a kind of near daily basis. And we haven't even got to water. So these are huge things. We also know that he's publicly said he will stick to the fiscal rules, although he's indicated in the past that they need to be looked at again. But I don't think he has the space to look at them again at the beginning. There is a fear in Britain of every incoming prime minister of having a Liz Truss experience. Liz Truss, prime minister for a month, the markets went bonkers and she was out. And so, therefore, I think he will have to and will, I think, put up taxes. And how he does that will be very interesting, who he targets, because these midterm prime ministers are constrained. They haven't won an election. So he's working on a parliament elected on Labour's manifesto at the last general election, which ruled out quite a lot of tax rises.
0: Well, or he's in the position where he doesn't have to have an election for another 3 years.
1: Yeah.
0: And he could do with that time.
1: Yeah.
0: and you know, try and show a record that enables people to elect him at that point.
1: Yeah, that is probably what he will do. It's quite hard, if you're a prime minister, to give up a House of Commons where you have a majority of way over 100. Which is huge in British politics. Most prime ministers would die for this kind of majority. However, this will be a running theme. It always is with incoming prime ministers. And the one advantage it would give Andy Burnham if he were to hold and win a general election is he would then be freer to pursue his own agenda on all these issues, giving away power from the centre to the local tax. He would have more flexibility. Mind you, going into an election, saying you're going to change that is a risk as well. As ever with leadership, he faces thousands of dilemmas.
0: 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I'm Michelle Hussein, and this is Bloomberg.
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5: I'm Stephanie Officer. Protests in Maine after ICE agents shot and killed a man on his way to work this morning. The Maine Attorney General's office says agents were carrying out an enforcement operation and opened fire when the man tried running to them. Daniel Boucher says he saw agents pull the driver from his car.
6: I could no longer see any movement, which meant that he had expired. His head was bloody. His face was bloody. It was awful. It was awful. I mean, really, really bad.
5: Montana Governor Greg Gianforte has suspended Brad Molnar without pay from the state's utility board following investigations into his workplace conduct. At least three Public Service Commission employees have accused Molnar of sexual harassment, discrimination, and retaliatory behavior. The suspension is effective immediately and will last at least a year. It's unclear if Gianforte will install someone else to take Molnar's place in the interim. This is ABC News.
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11: On the latest Balance of Power podcast, we talk with Trita Parsi from the Quincy Institute for Responsible Statecraft. As President Trump says the ceasefire with Iran is over.
12: It's not that there is an impossibility to get back to talks. There already seems to be some significant efforts. It's that this memorandum period was supposed to be used to actually help build some confidence between the two sides so they could strike a final deal. But so far, it seems that this effort has been a confidence depleting effort rather than a confidence building period. And that's very problematic because ultimately that makes it more difficult to get a lasting deal at the end of this.
13: Uh-huh. President called the regime scum this week, among other interesting names. Clearly, there's no trust on our side of things, and that's probably deserved. Do you believe or expect that Iran will trust Jared Kushner and Steve Witkoff enough to make a deal?
12: No, I don't think either side is going to trust the other. And as you mentioned, the U.S. has now attacked Iran twice in the midst of negotiations, including killing their supreme leader. So trust is beyond what we can expect, but one can trust the incentive and interest of the other side to be a guide of how they will act. And if there is a deal that actually is good for both sides and it's better than the alternative, then you can trust that they will follow their own self-interest in a rational way and stick to it. That's the sweet spot that the two countries have to find.
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27: This is a Bloomberg Money Minute. Following an uproar from privacy advocates and parents, Meta Platforms flip-flopping, now suspending an AI tool it just launched last week that made all photos on Instagram accounts available for anyone to create AI-generated images. Oil prices higher today as the U.S. and Iran traded fire overnight. President Trump says the U.S. will hit Iran hard tonight and tomorrow, and that the U.S. military will reinstate the blockade on Iranian ports and coastal areas starting tomorrow. With that, the Dow today down 138 points, a quarter percent lower. The tech-heavy NASDAQ took the worst of it, tumbling 408 points, down 1.5%, and the S&P lost 60. Oil closing more than 8% higher, above $78 a barrel. That sent shares of ExxonMobil and other oil companies higher. And bank chargebacks on the rise. That's when you get your bank to reverse a credit or debit card transaction after finding out you've been a victim of theft or fraud. Juniper Research says there were 158 million chargeback requests last year. Tom Busby, Bloomberg Radio.
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1: That strait will never again be totally free. In all likelihood, there's some chance that there's an Iranian domestic upheaval. And, given the economic situation in the country, they are hurting significantly. Their unemployment was already at 50% before the war began, is up by 2 million more people at least. Their inflation rate is unthinkable. So there could be a revolution, and it could make the strait more secure again, more likely to be secure again. But no, you're right. We also are in a situation where if you look broadly at the last century was one where from the beginning before World War II to sometime in the 1970s, the oil intensity of GDP around the world was growing.
2: Yep.
1: And it reached a peak in around 1973, 74, where for every 1% increase in GDP in the world, there was a 1.3% or so increase in oil demand. We've been in a declining oil intensity of GDP. Nowadays, and this is reliable data, you don't have to worry about year-to-year things, for every 1% increase in GDP, there's about a 0.3% increase in oil demand. And I think that what's happened with this crisis since February is that a lot of countries have found ways to accelerate getting off of that oil dependence. But we're in a new environment, a very new environment, and the UAE, Saudi Arabia in particular, are taking advantage of it.
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9: I'm Michelle Hussein, and you're listening to some highlights of the Michelle Hussein Show podcast on Bloomberg Radio. 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
10: It's interesting that you don't think he'll go for more borrowing, because you could make the argument for borrowing and say it's not for day-to-day spending, it's for investing in the future.
28: Yeah.
10: And in this Productive State pamphlet, that's essentially the argument they put, that it's not going to be the same kind of borrowing in the past. And therefore, it is something that the bond markets could buy into.
28: It's quite interesting, because Rachel Reeves, the current chancellor, who will lose her job when Andy Burnham comes in, he'll appoint a new chancellor, did change her very rigid fiscal rules on capital spending, investment in infrastructure. So they have a bit of flexibility there already. And you are right that some of those who are very influential on him people who were in the cabinet under Keir Starmer, who sometimes got sacked from his cabinet, have been arguing that the markets will be okay if you can show you are borrowing to invest in a way that actually will raise revenue and be part of this so-called productive state. So they might try and go a bit further, but they already have a bit more room than many realize, because Rachel Reeves did revise this. She's cross she hasn't got credit for it, but there it is. They've got more room to borrow if they want to. But the lesson of the past is that these Labour chancellors who have sought to reassure, it all tends to implode in quite dramatic ways. Rachel Reeves being an example. So the totemic policy for Rachel Reeves was cutting the winter fuel allowance for pensioners in Britain. And actually, she did it to appear strong, an iron chancellor, and it's gone terribly wrong for her. So there are risks of caution as well.
10: Nigel Farage has definitely been an actor in this Labour drama, hasn't he? In that it's the prospect of him on course to be the next Prime Minister that has driven many Labour MPs to be as against Starmer as they turned out. What do you think Andy Burnham's strategy is for beating Farage? Is it to portray him as being beyond the pale? Is it more of a wooing back the reform voter, in which he possibly risks alienating those who've gone to the Greens?
28: In the by-election that he won, reform was the main opponent. And his strategy there was hardly to reference them, certainly not to make attacks on Nigel Farage at all. And at the moment, there is plenty of ammunition to attack Nigel Farage. But he didn't do it. He just focused on trying to attract a coalition of support around him. And I think he will begin with that as Prime Minister, inevitably, certainly if reform is the main opposition by the time of a general election, that can't work. He will have to
10: go on the attack.
28: Go on the attack.
10: But go on the attack in what way? What would you advise? Is it to try and portray Farage as racist, or because there's also another party now, Restore, which is to the right of reform.
28: Yeah.
10: What would you suggest is the tack to take?
28: I think what he will try and do is become the figure where all those who want to stop Farage becoming Prime Minister feel okay about coalescing around. One of the problems Keir Starmer had was that he had alienated quite a few on the left who went to the Greens, and quite a few who have gone to reform. And Burnham will hope he's an attractive enough public figure that they all feel okay about him. Now, whether this will work will partly depend on how successful he is, of course. And if he's not, who knows what will then follow. But you are right to say, I think, one of the many driving forces behind this astonishing rise from not being in the House of Commons to being Prime Minister is this: have we found a figure who can stop Nigel Farage, the other good communicator in British politics, not brilliant, but good. And before Burnham came, the best amongst the party leaders. And it was very interesting in the by-election. Nigel Farage was there quite a lot. And I've always thought what a great communicator he is. He has the knack of appearing to have a conversation. Although I think he was a bit rude to you, famously, I think, when you interviewed him. But in that by-election, a bit like actually when he was with you, I thought he looked ill at ease somehow in his slightly old-fashioned double-breasted suit. He couldn't hide the fact that he was uneasy about their choice of candidate. And I thought, is he such a brilliant communicator?
10: Nigel Farage has got this continuing relationship with Donald Trump. And of course, one area in which Andy Burnham is completely untested is foreign policy. How do you think he'll fare? Do you think Well, how will he deal with Donald Trump? Let's just get to that. Because Trump's already been quite dismissive.
28: Yeah, very dismissive.
10: He's a mayor of a town.
28: Yeah, very dismissive about who he sees as a rather pathetic figure. It's not at all unusual for a British prime minister new to the job to have no feel for foreign affairs whatsoever. That applied to Margaret Thatcher, who formed a very close relationship with Reagan. It applied to Tony Blair. We've talked about how foreign affairs sucked him up. America, Clinton, Bush, Iraq, Europe, none of them came in with any feel whatsoever for foreign affairs. And then foreign affairs absolutely sucked up their energy and attention. And this will happen to Andy Burnham. So he will have to adapt quickly. I think we will have to wait and see.
10: What would you advise him, though? Would you say with Trump?
28: With Trump.
10: Be bold, as your advice is in other areas?
28: Well, if you look back at how Starmer really went out of his way to woo Trump, he got another state visit, and he hasn't got much out, to put it at best. But I think what Burnham will try and do is, I think there will be a renewed focus on Britain's relationship with Europe, which, to give Starmer credit for, there was this what they call a reset. Relations are much better now with Britain and other European leaders. I think Burnham will want to intensify that. We know that he is passionately pro-European, and he has said he wants Britain to go back into the European Union in his lifetime. I mean, he's quite young, so that's not a big specific commitment. But I think there will be quite a lot of focus on that. But yeah, he will try. He will be very nice to Trump. He can be charming. He's learned how to be a rather charming public figure. And when they have one of their famous meetings on that White House sofa, I think he will manage that absolutely fine.
10: Steve, finally, he clearly has the support of scores of MPs on his own side. We could see that the moment he walked into Westminster and they were all gathered there to receive him. But we also know that this is a pretty fickle group of MPs, isn't it? Like, a lot of them were elected 2 years ago. They turned on the man who led them to that victory pretty swiftly. Do you think that could be something he can't take for granted, having his own MPs on side? You try to do something big, there's loads of people who come to you and say why you can't do it.
28: Yeah. For viewers and listeners who don't know, he arrived in Parliament the Monday after he won this by-election, and hundreds of Labour MPs gathered to be photographed with him. And I saw some of those Labour MPs and I thought, I'm tempted to tell Andy Burnham what they were saying about him just months ago. They weren't all avid fans then. And you are right. This is a very hard parliamentary Labour Party to manage. There are a lot of Labour MPs with seats with very tiny majorities. And if it goes wrong, they will turn. The way in British politics and in other countries too, in America, so the authority of a president, the authority of a prime minister is partly dependent on the opinion polls and whether they are doing well. Keir Starmer lost authority ultimately because Labour were being slaughtered in elections and in the opinion polls. So part of Burnham's authority is Labour MPs hope he's going to be popular. And if that isn't the case, I'm sure he'll get a honeymoon. A lot of them will turn. And there are specific policy areas where he will have to engage with them, welfare reform being one example. But I think he'll be quite good at engaging with them. But yeah, you are right to point out that MPs increasingly are fickle in all parties. They reform people will turn on Farage, Conservatives on their leaders if they are unpopular. So the stakes for Burnham to stay, he's at the moment Labour's most popular politician. He needs to keep that position because that's from where a lot of his authority is derived.
10: And he needs to make Nigel Farage less popular.
28: He needs
10: those opinion polls to turn, the ones which put Farage on course to be the next prime minister.
28: That is the context. Reform have been ahead in opinion polls in Britain for a long time now. And part of his task is to turn that round. And if he pulls it off, he will continue to have authority. But a lot of MPs won't get jobs in the Burnham administration, so they'll won't be thrilled and things. It's very hard to manage a parliamentary party in a modern era where loyalty to leadership is not a given.
10: Are you looking forward to this period? Do you feel as a commentator you've got more of a spring in your step?
28: Well, politics is endlessly fascinating because it's human beings trying to do things that you would otherwise determine by war. But yeah, I think we're in an extraordinary period. And because it's moving so fast, you can lose how astonishing it is. You know, Labour have never dumped a leader. Never. And here it is doing so in dramatic circumstances. So, yeah, it's going to be absolutely compelling.
10: Interesting times. Steve Richards, thank you so much.
28: Thank you very much.
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0: Good morning. This is Horizons Middle East and Africa, our top stories this morning. Oil jumps as the United States completes a third consecutive round of strikes on Iran. President Trump pledges to reinstate the blockade of Iranian ships in the Strait of Hormuz, demanding a 20% fee from all other tankers using the waterway. Asian stocks and U.S. futures fall while Treasury yields hold gains as inflation concerns rise and traders boost Fed rate hike bets. Plus, South Africa plans to boost its strategic oil reserves for the first time since the 1970s to mitigate supply shocks. It's just gone 8 a.m. across the Emirates. I'm Abir Abu Omar in Dubai. Before we start with the show, a packed show we have for the day filled with all this geopolitical news that is still happening in the region. But before that, let's get a quick check on where markets are this morning. U.S. futures, Asian equities are trending lower. U.S. futures 0.2% lower, and then the MSCI Asia Pacific is almost 0.7% lower. Now that's led by a drop in South Korea's Kospi. This is what we've been talking about over the past 3 days or so. SK Hynix extending 3 days of drops in South Korea. The ADRs had dropped 9% yesterday. This is after the Friday debut that was 13% higher in the United States. But our story this morning is on oil prices that are gaining out of the tensions that are happening in the Middle East. But we're also keeping an eye out on the yields. The 10-year notes in the United States are edging higher slightly this morning. And this is as traders await for Kevin Warsh in front of the Congress today, but also we await the June inflation data out of the United States coming out later in the U.S. Trading hours. I just want to flip the board slightly. I know we took a quick look at the performance of SK Hynix, but if we flip the board and take a look at what SK Hynix is already doing in Seoul trading today, this is the intraday performance, 3.9% down at this point. Now, this is again extending 3 days of drops. And I mentioned the ADR listing, that debut listing in the United States. It did phenomenally well, 13% higher by the close on Friday. But yesterday we saw a drop, and that brings the net of what the ADRs did to about a 2% gain. So really trimming down the gains. And this, according to traders, could be some profit taking, but it could be some bigger fears about the AI trade and what could happen there, especially ahead of that earnings season. And we'll talk a little bit about the earnings season and what companies are reporting from the United States later today. Big bank earnings coming out. We'll talk more on the show about that. Let's turn back to the regional story and the extension of those risks stemming out of the Middle East. Oil is trading higher as the United States and Iran resumed strikes. That's after President Donald Trump reinstated the U.S. blockade of Iranian ships transiting the Strait of Hormuz. And he's also demanded a 20% reimbursement for all other cargo shipped through the waterway.
1: So we're just going to hit them very hard. And we're gonna keep the strait, and we'll probably run it. We'll become the guardian of the strait. Maybe we'll call it the guardian angel of the strait. Mm. And we should be reimbursed for that. When we do that, we're going to be reimbursed because the other nations are very wealthy. They're on our side. And we can't be expected to do that for nothing.
0: For more on this story, we're now joined by Stuart Livingstone Wallace, our executive editor for the Middle East, North Africa, and Russia. Stuart, further escalations in the region into the early hours of this morning. Central Command, just moments before the show, said that they finalized the latest round of strikes. Where do things stand as of now in the Middle East?
2: So, as always, hard to predict. I think the next thing we're watching for is, what does the Iranian retaliation look like? Do they follow the same playbook as the last few days, where it's the same sort of three or four states that they're going after? Or do they widen that out? That's number one. Number two is, what exactly are they going after? So far, they seem to have restricted themselves largely to ships on the water and also to U.S. military assets. Now, if they widen that out to infrastructure or other targets, then you can read into that a severe escalation, and you would anticipate that the US will respond in kind. The US itself, again, largely seems to be targeting military infrastructure on the coastal areas. If that changes, then that changes the dynamic.
0: We're also waiting to see the status of those technical talks, if they're going to happen, whether they're going to happen, when they're going to happen.
2: Yeah.
0: But I want to focus a little bit on our reporting from today, Stuart. Our big take for the day is about the last 1,000 days in the Middle East, riddled with a lot of wars and a lot of conflict. Mm. How have those 1,000 days reshaped the Middle East, in a sense?
2: Right. I mean, look, that's a four-hour program, but I'll give you the potted version. I think you put it into three categories. So number one, and you have to lead with this, is the human suffering. Mm. So the death toll has been horrific. The ongoing human suffering is appalling. We're talking probably into at least six figures in terms of the number of people who died, and there are millions currently displaced across the region. So that clearly has to be number one. Number two, I think the geopolitical aspect of this, you're getting redrawn alliances, you're getting new defense alliances popping up. So, you know, notably between Saudi Arabia and Pakistan, potentially that brings in Turkey and so on and so forth. Very strong alliance between Israel and the UAE. And then the third is the economic one, and that's probably the one that's having the biggest impact globally, just in terms of business, global trade, because this region was so dependent on global trade. On the energy front, you know, it's half the world's proven oil supplies are here, about a third of the proven gas supplies are here. If this region becomes as unstable as it has been and can no longer guarantee that supply, that has all sorts of ripple effects. So that was already happening in terms of the sort of the deglobalization, as it were, but I think this accelerates the process. And it'd be very interesting to see what that will look like on the other side of the planet in a decade from now. I suspect that effect will be very profound.
0: Yeah, fascinating reporting by our teams, along with our geoeconomics teams as well on the Bloomberg Terminal. Stuart, thank you as always for your time. Stuart Livingstone Wallace, our executive editor for the Middle East, North Africa and Russia. Now, let's continue this conversation about what is happening in the region, the shipping routes and everything to do with the Strait of Hormuz. And we now have Dimitris Maniadis, Maersk's CEO, joining us. Dimitris, thank you for joining us this morning. A lot is happening in the region. We're circling back to the Strait of Hormuz. The news overnight about President Trump saying a 20% fee on all these cargo ships and the blockade returns again on Iranian ports. Perhaps I start with a simple question. Were you blindsided by this new revelation by President Trump?
3: Good morning, Abir. It's a very sad day again. Unfortunately, after rejoicing from the signing of the Memorandum of Understanding, which was basically a big misunderstanding, as it proves to be, we are shocked to hear both the 20% toll fee that the President of the United States announced for opening the Straits of Hormuz. The naval blockade, I think, is not a surprise. It was something that we saw coming back into the scene.
0: Mm. And Dimitris, so, I mean, I know the news is quite fresh. It's just been announced. Ships probably and ship owners probably haven't had time to digest what is happening or how to carry through their movement. But just with what we know for the time being, what do you think people are going to start doing in the Strait of Hormuz? I mean, I was taking a look at your data from July, the couple of days before any of this was announced, and almost half of the ships that are going through the Strait of Hormuz, you mentioned, are going through the Iranian-approved pathway, if you were. So what do ships decide to do now? How do they carry through?
3: Well, right now, both corridors, the north and the south, are effectively closed. The PGSA has announced a suspension of issuing permits for vessels to transit through Iranian waters. Last night, again, we saw vessels trying to transit the strait from the southern corridor. However, two VLCCs, very large crude carriers, were attacked. Both of them were owned and operated by the UAE. Unfortunately, on one of those two, the Mombasa, we have one crew member that has been killed and eight others that have been injured, six of which we hear are seriously injured. So all this negative news is definitely a downturn to any optimism and any intent to transit and return back to some kind of normality in the Strait of Hormuz.
0: Yeah. And I mean, the IMO has questioned the legality of all of this, whether it's President Trump's issuing of 20% fees. Our reporting suggests that would come about to about $30 million or so for a very large tanker with current crude prices, or the Iranian fees that were ensued. Do you see those legal disputes becoming the new norm when it comes to transiting the Strait of Hormuz just going forward?
3: That's a very good question, and your math is correct. The 20% toll fee that POTUS wants to apply will amount to that, to around $30 million at current oil prices. I think that at the end of this war, because at some point it's going to end, there's going to be a huge legal battle that will be played out in many different arenas through many different actors. There has been a series of illegalities that have been put forward by states. And this latest announcement, if it is enforced, is definitely against the law.
0: Demetrius, we're also talking about really hefty fees here, if actually translated in reality. $30 million is a big sum for a ship owner to start paying. So the question is, if the Strait of Hormuz becomes structurally more expensive over the next 12 months or so, what other realistic shipping routes can you go through?
3: Well, a lot of the commodities have been diverted to terminals in the Red Sea through land pipelines. But again, that doesn't make up for the loss that has been endured. To be honest with you, there's so much commodity, there's so much oil and product coming out of the Persian Gulf that by ships that it would be impossible to mitigate the loss, the full loss, through alternative routes, at least in the short term. If the Gulf Cooperation countries build alternative pipelines, then yes, definitely that could be a solution. But that is a very long-term solution.
0: And Demetrius, just briefly, finally, who do you think pays for this fee? Is it insurance? Is it ship owners themselves?
3: It's all of us.
0: All right. That was the brief answer, I guess, then. Demetrius, thank you as always for your time. Demetrius Maniadis, Maersk's CEO. Now, still ahead, how the GCC is shifting from aiming to power global growth with energy capital and infrastructure. We'll speak to BlackRock Investment Institute. That is coming up next. This is Bloomberg.

0: up-to-the-minute political news whenever and wherever it happens. I'm Joe Matthew on the South Lawn of the White House. This is Bloomberg.
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3: Bringing you up-to-the-minute global news whenever and wherever it happens. I'm Joanna Bersetchi in Al Ula, Saudi Arabia, and this is Bloomberg.
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3: Welcome back to Horizons Middle East and Africa. Bond traders are ramping up bets for a July Fed rate hike. This is ahead of this week's U.S. inflation print. And it comes as Fed Governor Christopher Waller says officials may need to raise rates to tame price pressures.
13: If we get another hot reading on core inflation this week, then the FOMC will need to consider tightening monetary policy in the near term. As always, we need to avoid making the mistake of fighting the last war and reacting too soon to tighten inflation.
3: We're now bringing in Ben Powell, Chief Middle East and APAC Investment Strategist at BlackRock Investment Institute. Ben, good to have you with us this morning. So much is happening in the region, but also so much is happening globally. Perhaps we start with the Fed after that sound that we just heard. Kevin Warsh testifies in front of the Congress later today. What do you think is going to be most surprising to markets? Would it be a hawkish tilt, more clarity on what comes next, or something else?
14: I think he will try to be as unclear as he can, reflecting a genuinely unclear situation. So I think just about the same moment he gets up on stage, we'll get the CPI print. So he'll presumably have a foresight on that, but he'll have to react to that a little bit in real time. Mm. And of course, we're dealing with a more difficult situation in global energy markets, which is likely to feed through into inflation in the US. So I think it's extremely uncertain. It seems to us that the Fed under Warsh is potentially moving in the direction of less clarity, if that makes sense, less forward guidance, less kind of dots and so forth. And that to me at least seems reasonable given it is such an uncertain world as we're kind of experiencing again here in the region.
3: Yeah, but bond traders are now factoring in a coin toss, if you were, for the July meeting. It could be a hike, it could be a cut. We just don't know yet. And you just mentioned Kevin Warsh is moving towards this unclear path of setting the tone when it comes to policy making. But objectively speaking, what do you think he should be doing at the time being with this renewed risk out of the Middle East?
14: Well, we think the wait and see 50-50 is kind of the right call. So we think in the rounds, to give you a straight answer, we think they'll do nothing. They'll stay neutral because it is extremely uncertain on both sides of the mandate. I mean, we're not sure of the AI impact into jobs, disinflation potentially there on the one hand, and on the other hand, and what we call a world shaped by supply, these kind of supply constraints, be that in the semiconductor supply chain or the Strait of Hormuz, creating higher prices in a kind of an inflationary context. So just kind of chilling out, waiting for a little bit more data and more information. I think the Fed's going to need to be a lot more confident before they go in either direction. So for now, pause for thought, try and stay calm, do the institutional work that they want to do, and try and wait and see, even in a world where the market's going to be demanding as many answers as we can get.
3: Okay, or chilling out. I like that to be a quote for you. But let's move on to some market moves, some market names. I don't know if you heard, but we were talking about SK Hynix at the top of the show. What is happening in the memory chip game, essentially, last week's drop? It still does not offset the gain that we've seen year to date, but it's a massive drop that we've seen in names in the industry last week. Where do you think we go from here when it comes to demand for memory chips?
14: I think the demand for memory chips is very huge, and the supply is very constrained. So I think the profitability of these companies looks very strong. Mm. However, the market is aware of that. And I think in Korea, we've had a little bit of a leveraged buying frenzy on the retail side, and that's unwinding. Yeah, that's fine. That's happened. Obviously, it's very uncomfortable, and it is a market fundamental. It's driving prices, and that makes it fundamental, at least in my mind. Mm. But the supply constraint, this AI situation we've got, where hopefully we're on the path to abundance, economic growth, and so forth. But to get there, we're going to have to work through a lot of scarcity, be that power, be that permitting, be that data centers, and for sure, memory chips, where there just aren't enough, and the demand continues to kind of take everyone by surprise. So I think this is a very interesting example of where the fundamentals are like very, very strong, but that doesn't mean for some period of time the stocks can't go down. So that's why actually we cut EM equities to neutral in our second half outlook just a couple of weeks ago.
3: And sticking with the AI theme, but moving to the region we're at now, you have a recent reporting about AI in the GCC. Where do you think things stand when it comes to comparisons globally, but also what sovereign wealth funds and the governments here are doing to kind of solidify the AI demand game?
14: I think on the demand side, I mean, as an AI user here, our engagement with, let's say, government kind of apps and so forth is just very good, right? It seems to me paying for parking is a pleasure and so forth. So the kind of technology enablement for citizens here is, I think, globally world leading, and that's not going to change. On the supply side, what I think is interesting is an evolution more in the direction of what the Chinese call self-reliance, and I think that is going to impact the AI game. Mm-hmm. So data centers, probably they don't just need energy, they probably need some form of defensive capability, whether that's going underground or whatever it might be. I'm not a kinetic expert, but some version of that. And I think you're right at the hint in your question. Some of that money that's been exported, some of that capital that's been exported from the region is likely to stay at home to help achieve both economic process, but also societal kind of needs around AI and the broader kind of national security needs.
3: And just to go back to the geopolitics, Ben, because it is happening as we're speaking, do you think investors have mispriced the fact that this could go on for much longer than anyone had really expected?
14: I think the market's aggressively having to recalibrate today. So I think just from, I guess, before the weekend, there was a sense that there's lots of oil around, the risk of a glut, and there was a sense in markets that oil prices were very likely to continue down. Of course, we were aware of the tail, but I don't think people were expecting the tail to print kind of so quickly and to, frankly, escalate so dramatically with the seeming suspension of the MOU, the blockade back from midnight our time later this evening. So I think the market was wrong. That can happen, and underestimated the tail, both in terms of the timing and the pace of escalation, which has been, frankly, a little bit more than we were expecting and the market was expecting.
3: Yeah, quite dramatic moves into the early hours of our morning. Ben, thank you, as always, for your time. Ben Powell, Chief Middle East and APAC Investment Strategist at BlackRock Investment Institute, joining us at the table. Now, coming up, Wall Street is bracing for a massive payday as big banks look to pull in near record trading profits. We'll have more of that on the show later. This is Bloomberg.

0: bringing you the latest geopolitical news whenever and wherever it happens. I'm David Gura. I'm Salar de Uyuni in Bolivia, and this is Bloomberg.
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0: 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Earnings season is here.
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8: To Horizons Middle East and Africa, Bloomberg has learned that Saudi Arabia's new startup carrier is set to lock in additional aircraft from Airbus and Boeing. Riyadh Air is firming up options for about half a dozen wide-body Airbus A350-1000 jets. This is along with about 30 Boeing aircraft. The state-owned carrier plans to announce the deal at the Farnborough International Airshow outside of London next week. Huawei and Apple extended their lead atop China's smartphone market in the June quarter. Latest data from IDC shows that each grew shipments by about 20%, even as the overall market fell by 4.3%. They were the only major vendors to expand, helped by strength in the priciest segments. IDC says memory costs are up nearly 300% from a year ago, making life harder for Android vendors selling lower-end phones. And Bloomberg has learned that a group of U.S. states is poised to sue Paramount Skydance to block its $110 billion acquisition of Warner Brothers Discovery. That's despite the deal already securing approval from the Justice Department. Opponents argue the merger could reduce competition in Hollywood by combining major film studios, and streaming platforms. Now, a quick look at where equity benchmarks are before we head into the break. We're still seeing lower moves by the S&P futures and other major benchmarks in the United States. Oil prices ticking higher as escalations in the Middle East continue. $85 on the barrel for Brent. Now, coming up, renewed tensions are putting the Gulf economic reliance to the test. We'll discuss that next. This is Bloomberg.
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11: What would you say if I asked you, can I borrow $30 to $40 billion and the return on that will probably not be very good, so then I'll need another $30 or $40 billion to maybe do okay, and then maybe another $30 or $40 more after that.
12: I would say...
11: Just be okay.
12: So what you're saying is you got to spend money to make money?
11: You've got to spend a lot of money to make money, and there is really very little in the way of a guarantee of success. It's really difficult. That's why we don't see people crashing into this market, because the barrier to entry is so high. I mean, in terms of design, it's become more automated, something that can be done faster. But again, you've got to get to volume for this to make sense.
10: Ian, what is it about memory? Is it something more particular within the semiconductor space that's worth noting here?
11: Yeah, I mean, the word commodity is appropriate, because in theory, if you take a DRAM chip made by Hynix, you pull it out of your computer, throw it away, and grab another one from Samsung, put it into the slot that you took the Hynix chip out of, it's going to work because they're made to industry standards. Therefore, they can be traded. Therefore, supply and demand, in theory, there isn't the technological edge between one company's products and another, and they are replaceable, so they're a commodity, and you can buy and trade and play that supply and demand balance, and that's what's always been the case. So they tend to sort of move and be very responsive to that demand and supply balance. And once that tips, it tips really fast, and these companies can lose money.
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3: Jeezy has been making hit songs for over two decades, with collaborations with high-profile acts like Jay-Z, DJ Khaled, Drake, and more. But the hip-hop game has changed a lot since he first started rapping. And Jeezy talked to me about how, today, it's really easy to release a song that immediately reaches a massive audience.
13: You can make a record in 3 minutes if you like. But the caveat is, you can upload that record right there in your bedroom and reach millions of people. It would have took me millions of dollars to reach millions of people.
3: Jeezy compared the rapid evolution of music tech to advances in the kitchen.
13: You know, when I came up, we was on top of the

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1: Supply shocks. It's just gone 8:30 a.m. across the Emirates. I'm Abir Abomar in Dubai. Two themes in the market still this week, and that is tech, but also geopolitics stemming out of the tensions in the Middle East. So let's take a quick look at where equity benchmarks and other risk assets are sitting this morning. We're still seeing lower moves by the S&P futures, 0.2% lower. We're keeping an eye out on memory chip names, namely SK Hynix, but also Micron in the United States. We're also keeping an eye out on the AI route that's plagued markets over the past couple of weeks. We await key earnings data coming out later today in the U.S. hours. Big names in the financial industry are reporting. We'll have more of a preview on that later in the show. But then Asian equities already trading this morning are 0.7% lower. There's no surprise there. The KOSPI in South Korea is weighing on the overall index. We'll talk a little bit more about that in a second. But the big story for us in the Middle East is Brent crude prices. Look at that. We're in the 80s again, almost $85 on the barrel. Now, we haven't seen that number in about a month. Yesterday's gain in Brent crude prices, about 9% higher. That is the biggest daily gain in about 5 years. And there's no surprise there. The escalation that we're seeing in the Middle East is quite surprising. President Trump saying it 20% fee on ships transiting through Hormuz. Iran saying it will forever be the guardian over the Strait of Hormuz. And all in the time of ships standing still, not really aware of what to do at these times. And then the yield on the 10-year notes, 4.62 almost, and not doing much of a movement, a little bit lower today. Two things we're waiting out for in that space. It's Kevin Warsh testifying in front of the Congress later today, but also the June CPI data coming out from the United States. We'll see what traders decide to think about what happens out of those two things. For now, for July, we're expecting a 50-50 between a cut and a hike. Now, if we flip the board, we take a look at some of the interesting names, or one name, SK Hynix. That is the intraday performance, 3% almost lower. The ADRs in the United States, they debuted on Friday, a 13% gain on Friday. That was mitigated yesterday with a 9% drop. So the net performance of SK Hynix in the United States is about a 2% gain so far. That is the two-day performance. This morning in Seoul, already trading, it is 3% lower, weighing on the KOSPI. No surprise there again. It is the second biggest constituent in the South Korean index. And that could be for multiple reasons, possibly some profit taking, possibly bigger fears about the AI game. But turning back to the region again, the renewed escalation between the United States and Iran has put the Middle East's economic outlook back in focus, with higher oil prices and fresh uncertainty over the Strait of Hormuz rattling markets. Joining us now to discuss the economic prospects of this is Carla Slim, chief economist for the Middle East Pakistan at Standard Chartered. Carla, good to have you on.
2: Good morning.
1: Welcome back.
2: Thank you. Good to be back.
1: Look, I mean, we just had the latest reporting from you guys about the economic model or the economic disadvantages that this region will suffer from what is happening in the Strait of Hormuz and the Iran war. So you're citing a 0.4% contraction for GCC countries. That is from more than 4% gain last year. What are you seeing there?
2: Good morning, Abir, and it's great to be back with you in the studio. So yes, we've just published our global economic outlook, where we've reviewed all of our forecasts for all of the economies that we cover. And this morning, we also published a note to try to provide some extra color on GCC average growth, specifically weighted average growth. So when we look at the biggest economies in the GCC, obviously the UAE and Saudi, given the sheer size,

0: their growth numbers will affect the GCC weighted average growth more than the other economies. And we're seeing a lot of differentiation in how these economies are absorbing the impact of this large external shock, right? So the UAE and Saudi's growth numbers are still in the positive, and this is why we end up with only, quote unquote, a negative 0.4% growth number for 2026. This is a sharp slowdown from almost 5% that we saw in 2025, and we expect it to be a sharp rebound as well in 2027 to about 6%.
1: Carla, is this a starting point? Because the escalations in the region are happening by the second, and they have the potential to upend, you know, everything from investments to economic growth models. So is this contraction, minor contraction for the time being, a starting point? Could we see further contraction in their economies?
0: So that's a great question, Abir, especially as we enter this phase where it seems that the de-escalation is not looking to be a linear process. So it's possible that we might be in the situation where we have to ask this question again and again, that we have some level to varying degrees of re-escalation. And how does it impact our growth forecasts and our outlook again and again? I think for us, the way we see it is that as long as we're not at the peak of the kinetic phase of the conflict, which is where we were in April, we've been in a phase of resilience in these economies. So how do we define resilience? The PMIs are in expansionary territory. Inflation rose, but is still within, you know, well-managed levels, because housing is not rising as fast as it was anymore. And the liquidity situation has been really separate from the growth absorption of the shock. So this has not mixed into also a liquidity crisis, as we had seen in the prior episode. So we will likely move from resilience to recovery towards September.
1: And this is all underpinned, according to your reporting as well, by an investment boom that will continue to happen. So walk us through the contrast there, because we're seeing a contraction, but we're also seeing the investment continuing to happen in momentum. So why is that?
0: So the way we see that is that the tourism impact and the external shock impact that really affected oil exports. So we have an external shock where oil exports and tourism have decreased. On the other hand, we have a domestic demand expansion that continues. Consumption growth within the GCC is well and alive from the domestic demand point of view, even though tourists' numbers have decreased. Yeah. And then public investment has accelerated. So it's not a situation where investments have remained stable. They have actually been increased in order to make permanent some of these temporary routes that have emerged to as alternative routes to trade and to supply chains. So as governments look to make these more permanent, investment is increasing, and that is offsetting the external shock and the negative impact from lower tourism and lower oil exports.
1: Okay, and that is on the oil exporters. Focusing in on one oil importer, that's Egypt. It was going on a good economic trajectory before all of this started happening. Last month, they left their benchmark unchanged, but their outlook is getting quite better. What is your thinking on Egypt? Where do things go from here for the country?
0: I think Egypt is another exhibit where we've seen also resilience as this geopolitical crisis has unfolded. Because, yes, the Egyptian pound did reflect initially some outflows, and it weakened initially at the onset of the eruption of the geopolitical escalation. But then we've seen retracement, we've seen appreciation, renewed inflows. The investment case for Egypt remains quite attractive given the global situation. In a world where many analysts expect, including ourselves, expect the Fed to remain on hold, Egypt has also remained on hold, and we expect the CBE to continue holding rates. So rates remain elevated from a nominal perspective and a real rate perspective. And this reinforces the investment case and the resilient case of Egypt.
1: All right, Carla, we're going to have to leave it there, but welcome back and thank you for joining us. Carla Slim, Chief Economist for the Middle East and Pakistan at Standard Chartered. Now, Delta Airlines CEO Ed Bastian says he expects higher oil prices to stay sticky for longer. We spoke to him at the carrier's headquarters in Atlanta about the impact of rising fuel costs on the business.
2: Our consumer has the ability to sustain this level. In fact, we saw it in the quarter. We made a 9% operating margin with fuel prices much higher than where they are in the existing, you know, the existing landscape. So I think oil is going to stay sticky for longer. I'm not sure it's going to be in crude, though. I think the refined costs or cracked spreads are where you're going to find it's going to take a lot longer for that to come down. All that's going to mean is those brands that bring value to consumers in terms of experience, being opportunity for people to go and explore and give them adventure as their means for enjoying life and getting away. And our international travel season is looking very, very healthy. Businesses, international, as I just said, American Express, our loyalty programs, our cargo business, we have so many different lines of business, including here in the U.S., our domestic travel. It's all doing very, very well, and I don't see fuel prices deterring that.
3: You talk about how this has been a sea change in terms of the ability for airlines to catch up with the pace of inflation. Not completely, but enough. You saw a big jump up in airline prices over the quarter. How much further does it have to go to catch up and potentially offset stickier oil prices?
2: If you look at post-COVID, airfares are about 10 to 15% below where inflation has been. So I think there's still significant room.
3: So if oil prices go further, you think that airfare prices could go higher without causing just demand destruction?
2: I think so. We just saw it in the quarter.
3: Is it going to come across the board or more particularly with the premium cabin?
2: It's going to be in the premium cabins. When we look at the lower end of the market, the low fare carriers, they're still losing a lot of money. And so while Delta, which sits at the top of the food chain, did very well, we represented 60% of the overall profits for the industry, our estimate in the quarter, despite only having 20% share. It means the other 80% still has a lot of work to do to get caught up, and it's going to happen by being more disciplined in terms of the strategies they deploy, making certain that they can only put out capacity that is profitable that will return a margin to them.
1: That was Delta Airlines CEO Ed Bastian speaking with our own Bloomberg's Lisa Abramowitz. Now coming up, South Africa is planning a massive 36 million barrel oil stockpile, its first strategic boost since the apartheid era. We'll tell you why that is happening next. This is Bloomberg.

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4: Welcome back to Horizons Middle East and Africa. South Africa plans to increase its strategic oil reserve for the first time since the apartheid government stockpiled crude in the 1970s. The move aims to protect the economy from global supply shortages and price spikes caused by the war in the Middle East. For more on this story, we're now joined by our energy reporter, Paul Burkhardt, who is in Cape Town for us. Paul, good to have you on this morning. How will this plan be implemented, first of all, and how does the government plan to pay for the billions of dollars worth of these new oil stocks?
5: Yeah, so the outline that's emerging is from a draft policy document that is out for public comment right now, and the ambition is for South Africa to build 60 days of oil supply, mostly crude and some products. It would also require wholesalers, importers, and the trading companies that bring fuel into the country that it depends on to keep 21 days on hand. And so just the government piece of that alone is about 36 million barrels if you calculate the demand. So it's a really big ask, and the way, and probably the sticking point is how they plan to pay for that. So the only details right now are that National Treasury and the South African National Petroleum Company would be strapped with figuring out the financial instruments to guarantee and to go out and buy probably initially it sounds like about 10 million barrels a day. Obviously they don't really want to do that today, but it would be to create the stockpile that gives it more of a cushion, the government to avoid supply shocks, to avoid higher oil prices and physical shortages.
4: And Paul, so then why did South Africa sell off its previous oil reserves if they are so important?
5: Yeah, it's interesting because in the 1970s and 1980s, South Africa built up really a very large amount of oil stocks, but that was to survive sanctions that were imposed on the apartheid government due to its policy of racial segregation. And so, we saw in the last 30 years after the election of Nelson Mandela the imposition of sanctions wasn't really going to be an issue, and so those supplies were sold off gradually, and now we find ourselves with less than 2 weeks of supply here. And I think with every crisis, whether it was Ukraine before and now the current war, the government really decided that it needs to take steps to create more of to mitigate these oil supply shocks.
4: All right, Paul, we're going to have to leave it there. That was Paul Burkhardt, our Bloomberg Energy reporter. Now, for a look at some of the other stories that we're following this morning, Bloomberg has learned that Kenya is considering buying back as much as $500 million of its Eurobonds to extend maturities and ease repayment pressures. The proposed buyback would be the fourth by Kenya in 2 years. And Kenya spends more on debt servicing than on health and on education. The IMF classifies the East African nation as being at high risk of debt distress. Diamond giant De Beers plans to hold production at its South African mine for 2 years. The move comes as the one-time monopoly continues to wrestle with one of the deepest crises ever to hit the industry. De Beers has sought to lower production to try and support prices, but a glut of stones from Angola and weak demand has undermined those efforts. The European Union has approved new trade prohibitions on Sudan's gold sector as the country's civil war enters its fourth year. The measures include an import ban on Sudanese gold and a ban on selling cyanide and mercury to the country. And the restrictions are part of the EU's attempt to curb industries that can fuel Sudan's civil war, which has been ongoing since 2023. And coming up, Wall Street's trading bonanza is poised to keep rolling. Five of the biggest banks are expected to report earnings later today. We'll tell you what to expect of that next. This is Bloomberg.

0: People ask me all the time, what is the key to being a really good investor? And I tell them, it's to surround yourself with and work with the best investors you can find. On Bloomberg Wealth, I'm going to take you to meet the greatest investors in the world, the people that I would like to have managing my money.
1: We have these incredible American families that come in, but they're looking for help on how do they preserve that over generations. You know, we're counselors in that, and that's a real privilege to do that.
2: We're at the epicenter of a global realignment on a scale not seen for decades. 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This is Bloomberg Surveillance.
3: Bringing you up to the minute geopolitical news whenever and wherever it happens. I'm Anne-Marie Hordern in Ankara, Turkey. 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
5: Our ambition is to keep on listening to our customers, to keep on adapting the model to what they are looking for in terms of products, in terms of experience, and that keeping that very unique essence of our group should be very relevant in the medium to long term, of course.
4: Don't miss The Pulse, live every weekday.
3: To Horizon's Middle East and Africa, Wall Street's biggest banks are set to report massive second quarter profits driven by near record stock trading revenues. However, higher interest rates may put pressure on struggling consumers to repay borrowing, forcing lenders to set aside more money for bad loans. For more on what to expect later today, we're now joined by Balazs Penz, our deputy managing editor for APAC Equities. Balazs, good to have you on. Later today, we're expecting a bunch of earnings to be reported. JP Morgan, Goldman Sachs, among many others. What is driving, or what would drive, do you think, trading revenues?
6: That's right. We have five big Wall Street banks coming out with an earnings report. And let's just spare a thought for all the bank analysts who will have to digest all that. But certainly, we expect bumper numbers for trading revenues coming off, of course, the first quarter, which was a record for trading revenues for many of these banks. And this quarter seems like it was very close to that, driven by volatility in stock markets, first and foremost. We had the whipsawing headlines from the Middle East driving markets up and down all through the quarter. We also had the ebb and flow of sentiment about the AI trade, which also led to some gyrations and volatility. Is a great time to make money on the markets, and that seems like that sort of animated a lot of investors. So that drove up trading activity, and that's what we're going to see the numbers coming up just now from these five massive banks.
3: And Balazs, M&A activity has also made a strong comeback in the quarter. What is behind that?
6: That's right. We had some of the biggest deals ever in this quarter. We had, of course, the SpaceX IPO, $86 billion, which is the biggest ever. We just are coming off of the largest ever U.S. share sale by a foreign company, SK Hynix. A lot of this is being animated by the AI build-out, by the AI trade. A lot of these companies need to raise money to increase production because demand is so voracious for their products. So we have seen a lot of M&A activity, a lot of deal activity, both in terms of IPOs, but also other types of share sales. When you look at activity here in Asia, we've seen a bunch of Chinese companies coming to the market with various instruments, whether those were convertible bonds or secondary share sales. So there's been a lot of activity when we see this AI build-out, and that also adds to the excitement around the trading, around the volatility that also animates investors to try to get into it, so it all feeds into that bumper trading revenue for these banks.
3: All right, Balazs, we're going to have to leave it there. Balazs Penz, our deputy managing editor for APAC Equities. Now, before we head out for the day, let's take a quick look at where equity benchmarks are sitting by the end of our show. We're looking at S&P futures that are that are flat at this point. They are trading flat to the downside, however. So quite a bit of fluctuations that we're seeing there. We're also keeping an eye on some of the individual names, namely those ADRs in SK Hynix and what they're going to do later today. The net performance is at around 2%. We're also keeping an eye out on the big banks. Balaj was just talking about the Goldmans, the JP Morgans reporting later in the day today. NASDAQ 100 futures are only slightly higher now. NASDAQ is the tech-heavy benchmark in the United States, so perhaps pointing towards a slightly more positive session in the United States. Dow Jones futures slightly lower, 2/10 lower. And then the Euro Stoxx 50 futures are 6/10 lower. Perhaps that geopolitical tension in the Middle East is factoring in. And speaking of that, oil prices are ticking higher this morning, but a hot headline flashing across the Bloomberg terminal moments ago about the Japanese 20-year bond yields falling 11.5 basis points to 3.630%. Now, this is possibly out of the remarks by Japan's finance minister floating the idea of adding government bonds to a tax-free investment program for individuals. So that flashing across the Bloomberg terminal just moments ago. Now, that is it for Horizons Middle East and Africa. I'm Abir Abu Omar in Dubai. Stick around with us for Daybreak Europe. This is Bloomberg.
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8: On the latest Balance of Power podcast, we talk with Trita Parsi from the Quincy Institute for Responsible Statecraft. As President Trump says the ceasefire with Iran is over.
9: It's not that there is an impossibility to get back to talks. There already seems to be some significant efforts. It's that this memorandum period was supposed to be used to actually help build some confidence between the two sides so they could strike a final deal. But so far, it seems that this effort has been a confidence depleting effort rather than a confidence building period. And that's very problematic because ultimately that makes it more difficult to get a lasting deal at the end of this.
10: President called the regime scum this week, among other interesting names. Clearly, there's no trust on our side of things, and that's probably deserved. Do you believe or expect that Iran will trust Jared Kushner and Steve Witkoff enough to make a deal?
9: No, I don't think either side is going to trust the other. And as you mentioned, the U.S. has now attacked Iran twice in the midst of negotiations, including killing their supreme leader. So trust is beyond what we can expect. But one can trust the incentive and interest of the other side to be a guide of how they will act. And if there's a deal that actually is good for both sides and it's better than the alternative, then you can trust that they will follow their own self-interest in a rational way and stick to it. That's the sweet spot that the two countries have to find.
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16: This is Bloomberg. Bloomberg Daybreak Europe for this Tuesday, the 14th of July, from London and Brussels, coming up today.
17: President Trump is set to notify US lawmakers that America is once again at war with Iran as hostilities escalate.
16: Taking a toll, the US president demands a 20% Hormuz cargo fee worth about $30 million per supertanker.
17: Moving towards a hike, investors boost bets on the Federal Reserve to lift rates as the price of oil climbs back above $85 a barrel.
16: Plus, anyone but Ed, investors tell Bloomberg that Miliband would be the least market-friendly chancellor for the UK.
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16: Let's start by looking at the markets this morning, where we see oil advancing for a second day. Brent crude futures are up by 1.9% this morning as we get quite a negative tone in markets. Risks back in the Middle East. Asian equities are declining a fraction on the MSCI Asia Pacific Index. This standoff between the US and Iran. In terms of stock futures for the European market open, we trade lower 0.6% for the US stocks, 50 futures. In the bond markets, Japanese 20-year bond yields have fallen 11.5 basis points to 3.63% for US yields. 10-year treasuries flat at 4.62%. Those are the markets.
17: Our top stories. The United States has carried out another round of strikes on Iran after President Trump vowed to hit the country hard. According to multiple reports, Trump also formally notified Congress that the US is once again at war with Iran. The declaration, made in a letter dated the 10th of July, allows the president 60 days to conduct military action without congressional approval. Trump has also announced that he is reinstating the US blockade of Iranian ships travelling through the Strait of Hormuz from 9 p.m. London time today.
19: And we're knocking out all of their offensive capability and we're controlling the straits. We're putting the blockade back. And it's a blockade not for anybody but Iran. In other words, anybody doing business with Iran can't go through. Everyone else will be able to go through.
17: Trump also vowed to keep up attacks on Iran, telling reporters that strikes are targeting the country's capabilities for anything having to do with the strait.
16: The price of Brent crude has climbed back above $85 a barrel for the first time in a month after news that the US blockade is being reimposed. Speaking yesterday, President Trump also floated a proposal for a 20% charge on cargo shipped through the Strait of Hormuz. Based on current oil prices, that would amount to more than $30 million for a fully laden supertanker. By contrast, sources tell us that Iran had been charging up to $2 million per voyage on an ad hoc basis. We got more from Bloomberg's Washington correspondent, Tyler Kendall.
20: I was just catching up with our analysts at Bloomberg Economics that say that as far as they can tell, the president's post is inconsistent with international law. This also would be a very high fee, if you will, higher than what Iran is currently trying to charge when it comes to transiting through the Strait of Hormuz. What is very evident here, though, is that the White House's patience has run incredibly thin, as we saw CENTCOM over the weekend demand that Iran issue a statement saying that the Strait of Hormuz is open.
16: That analysis from Tyler Kendall comes as numerous sources in the shipping industry have told Bloomberg that they were blindsided by the announcement of a potential fee on cargoes transiting the waterway. They said it was too early to know what the plan would look like in practice or how it might affect their decision on using the route.
17: Bond traders have ramped up bets on the Federal Reserve hiking interest rates later this month ahead of US inflation data and an appearance from Fed Chair Kevin Warsh. Markets currently see around a 40% chance of a rate rise at this meeting, up from less than 10% previously. Speaking at the New York Association for Business Economics, Fed Governor Christopher Waller said an increase in rates may be necessary.
21: If we get another hot reading on core inflation this week, then the FOMC will need to consider tightening monetary policy in the near term. As always, we need to avoid making the mistake of fighting the last war. and reacting too soon to tighten inflation.
17: Waller went on to say monetary policy was at a crossroads because of pressure from tariffs, energy prices and the build-out of AI infrastructure. The market is pricing in one Fed rate hike by the end of this year and a second one by March of next year. Traders are also lifting ECB rate bets, fully pricing in a 25 basis point hike in September.
16: EU ambassadors will meet today to try and secure the bloc's latest delayed sanctions package against Russia. An agreement to freeze the EU's price cap on Russian oil has so far remained elusive. Separately, the UK Prime Minister Keir Starmer spoke at his last meeting of the so-called Coalition of the Willing, designed to support Ukraine.
0: I know that under my successor, the UK's commitment will remain as strong as ever. We will not waver. Ukraine is the defining cause of our times. But history will record that we rose to this moment. And I have no doubt that ultimately we will help secure the peace that Vladimir and his people so justly deserve.
16: The UK's outgoing Prime Minister Keir Starmer speaking there about Vladimir Zelensky. In the US, the White House says that President Trump plans to support a Russian sanctions bill championed by the late Senator Lindsey Graham.
17: And Switzerland and the UK are expanding their free trade agreement. The two countries agreed to ease rules on border checks, intellectual property rights and data sharing. Britain's Business Secretary Peter Kyle called it the most significant services trade deal the UK's ever negotiated. UK says the deal could boost the economy by £5.2 billion every year in the long run. The agreement has to pass parliaments in both countries before it can come into effect.
16: As Rachel Reeves delivers what is expected to be her final Mansion House speech as Chancellor, attention is already turning to who could replace her. A Bloomberg survey suggests that investors see the Energy Secretary, Ed Miliband, as the least market-friendly contender for the job. Bloomberg's Freddie Forston reports.
1: Rachel Reeves wants to leave the city with a simple message. Economic growth depends on stability, credibility and disciplined public finances. But many in the square mile are already focused on who will inherit those promises. Bloomberg's latest Markets Live Pulse survey found former Health Secretary Wes Streeting is investors' preferred choice to become Chancellor, while Energy Secretary Ed Miliband ranked last among the leading contenders. Miliband has long been viewed as the candidate most likely to pursue a more interventionist, higher spending agenda, even though he's the bookmaker's favourite to succeed Reeves. The Chancellor is expected to argue that Labour's economic reforms can only succeed if Britain maintains the confidence of financial markets. In London, Freddie Fulston, Bloomberg Radio.
16: Those are our top stories for you this morning. Looking at the markets, oil advancing for a second day. Brent crude futures are up by 1.9%, trading at $84.92, reigniting inflation concerns, boosting bets for interest rate hikes as the standoff between the US and Iran intensifies. There's also been a major move for Japanese JGBs, 20-year bond yields falling 11.5 basis points with some fresh comments from Japanese authorities. US treasuries are steady ahead of the US CPI data that comes out today. 10-year yield steady at 4.62%. In terms of what it means for equity markets, we have seen another massively volatile day for the KOSPI, which slumped as much as 5.3% at one point. The TAIEX also shed almost 2.5%. It's currently, though, down by 1.8%. Stock futures for Europe are also down 0.6%. That's a look at the markets.
17: In a moment, we'll bring you more on what 1,000 days of war in the Middle East since the October 7th attacks has meant for the region, plus the Spanish cocaine bust that exposes links to Wall Street and Dubai real estate. But another story that we've been reading this morning about those who try to scam online scammers. Rachel Sugar has been delving into this world for Bloomberg Business Week. We all know the calls, emails and text messages, which appear to be from someone else, sometimes threatening, sometimes pulling on emotional ties, but all very annoying at the very least. But there's a community known as scam baiters online who try to waste scammers' time or even try and extract money from them with their own tricks. These schemes also make very successful YouTube videos as it happens. But Rachel reports that it can help authorities to catch some of the scammers. It's pretty rare. It's not clear how effective this is. And actually, one of the people who does this, who Rachel spoke to, described it as a not very nice corner of the internet, but perhaps people are feeling so frustrated by some of the deluge of messages they get that they feel like this is the best way to tackle it.
16: Yeah. I mean, have you ever been scammed? I certainly had to look really closely at a couple of websites that were purportedly selling AC units recently to realise that they were scams. And then I went and looked up some of the data. I mean, UK Finance reported just in June that there was a record £1.3 billion that was lost to scammers in the UK last year. I mean, the scams are getting so sophisticated. I cannot understand for the life of me why it's not a kind of higher national priority for countries when so many individuals are being scammed, and, you know, why maybe the websites don't have more responsibility. I'm not sure.
17: Yeah, I mean, look, it's something also that AI makes an awful lot more complicated as well. So the effectiveness of scam baiting also in question, given that technological development. Really interesting piece, though. We'll put a link to it in our podcast show notes. But let's bring you up to date with developments in the Iran war after more strikes and President Trump's comments on the Strait of Hormuz. This is Bloomberg has been examining how 1,000 days of war in the Middle East since the October 7th, 2023 attack on Israel have upended relations across the region. Neil Munshi, who's our Deputy Managing Editor for the Middle East and Africa, joins us now for more. Neil, first of all, let's start with the latest developments in the Iran war. How significant is this latest escalation and what effect could it have?
2: You can see that it's pretty significant. You guys spoke about the impact on the oil price, on markets. You can see people are taking this seriously. And the events over the last week where we saw this war kind of reignite, you saw the implications across the region as well, with sirens blaring again in Gulf capitals when business had kind of gone back to normal for a little while. And you can see with the oil price how this might impact, say, pump prices in the U.S., which could have implications for the U.S. midterms. Yeah, so it's quite a renewal of fighting.
16: Yeah, it is. I mean, the conflict is also part of this rewiring of relationships across the Middle East. How much more isolated is Iran now compared to before the war in Gaza started?
2: Well, Iran was never sort of, you know, fully integrated into the Gulf. But, you know, before the October 7th attack, China had brokered a rapprochement between Saudi Arabia and Iran. And this was seen as a very big deal. Two longtime enemies sort of willing to have a détente. But what you saw, especially after the Iran war started and Iran started, you know, lobbing thousands of missiles across the Gulf, is even neighbors who were sort of willing to give some kind of peace a chance in the name of stability in the region begin to distance themselves. Now, as the war wore on and Iran continued, you saw sort of a further split within the Gulf countries between sort of a faction led by the UAE, which wanted a more aggressive response to Iran, and Saudi Arabia, who leaned more towards diplomacy. Again, kind of in the name of stability.
17: And I suppose if we think about this broadly across the region, how much more unstable are relations now after this string of conflicts? Have any new alliances been formed while so many others have been damaged?
2: Yeah, you've seen, again, Saudi Arabia leaning into diplomacy alongside Pakistan, Qatar, Egypt to an extent, looking toward more sort of mediating this conflict to a peaceful end. And on the other side, the UAE has leaned further into its relationship with Israel. You know, we had reporting that during this war, in a sort of unprecedented way, Israel and the UAE were sharing intelligence, coordinating on strikes. And that has helped to further divide this sort of rift within the Gulf countries between Saudi Arabia and the UAE, where Israel is sort of more of a fault line even than it was before.
16: Yeah, absolutely. Neil, thank you so much for being with us. Neil Munshi is our Deputy Managing Editor for the Middle East and Africa. This, as we see these renewed hostilities and think about the context of this war that has now been going on for 1,000 days in the Middle East.
17: To other news, a 13-ton haul of cocaine disguised as bananas has exposed what authorities in Spain allege is a financial network that connects US-based financiers, luxury Dubai real estate and a crypto-trading Irish fintech company. Our finance reporter Donal Griffin joins us now for more details on this complex but fascinating story. Donal, let's start with the drug seizure that happened back in 2024. What happened and where did the investigation go from there?
4: Good morning. This is a fascinating story, almost multiple stories in one, really. So in 2024, Spanish authorities discovered a cargo of 13 tons of cocaine that had come from Ecuador all the way to the port of Algeciras, which is in the Bay of Gibraltar, just opposite Gibraltar. And what were supposed to be bananas was actually 13 tons of cocaine, which at the time was a record seizure in Spain. And what seems to have unfurled from there is this really, really broad cocaine importing network that also had a very, very what authorities allege was a very, very elaborate laundering network as well. So that's where it's kind of gone from there. It also has involved, I mean, some kind of fascinating individuals, such as one of Spain's top anti-money laundering cops, who are police officers, who is alleged to have kind of been involved in all of this. And then, of course, there are a number of very, very senior sort of financiers who are also alleged to have been involved in laundering the proceeds.
16: Yeah, wow. Well, tell us a bit more about the entities that the authorities have then connected to the case. I mean, in terms of where they're based and what kind of businesses they are, what more do we know?
4: So it's quite a sprawling, messy network that the Spanish authorities have alleged. And it's important to state that no one has been charged here in the Spanish system. These alleged protagonists they've been formally named as suspects, or I think investigado is what they're known as in the Spanish system, but no one has been charged. And this is sort of just working through the Spanish legal system at the moment. But I think one of the most interesting links for us, when we started taking a look at it, was that two of the people involved in allegedly helping to launder some of the proceeds, a fellow called Ketan Seth, and who's based in the United States, and then another individual called Francisco de Bourbon. And these individuals, they had been accused of running a trading firm that I think was based sometimes in New York, sometimes in California, and that this trading firm was accused of sort of, you know, helping to sort of funnel these proceeds of drug sales. But these individuals, also what they've been involved in, and this is distinct from the cocaine case, they set up a SPAC last year focused on AI and data centers, that has, I mean, done really well. It's raised hundreds of millions of dollars. It's got links with, you know, established Wall Street investment banks. It's attracted some of the world's biggest investors, shareholders. And again, that SPAC is not accused of having anything to do with all of this, but it just kind of shows, I suppose, the links that these individuals had to Wall Street finance.
17: Donal, in terms of the investigation, as you mentioned, it's still ongoing. What are the next steps that we're watching for?
4: So I think this is just working its way through the system. Exactly what the Spanish choose to do next is obviously up to them. And I think the documents that a lot of this story is based on are sort of being prepared for court by investigators in Madrid. in terms of Seth, Ketan Seth, who is again the fellow who was behind this this SPAC, he has attempted to have his arrest warrant overturned. He is set to appear in court, I think, in relation to this later this year. A number of individuals in the case are being held in jail. A number of them are out at the moment. So I think it's just kind of working through the system. And again, no one has been charged just yet. And I'm presuming that that would be the next stage in this, that that formal charges will be placed against people or not. And it will go from there.
16: Yeah, it is certainly an extraordinary tale, you know, and involving so many different people in so many different places. Donald, thank you so much for bringing it to us and for telling us about it. Our finance reporter, Donald Griffin, there talking about that major Spanish drug bust and what has ensued from there. Thank you. Well, it's now 6:20 a.m. here in the City of London. Stephen, I don't think I can top that drug bust story, to be honest, but I'll give it a go with the market, shall I? It isn't quite as exciting. We do have US CPI data coming. We also, of course, have a big renewal of tensions between the US and Iran and a major kind of flare-up there. So Brent crude prices are also up by 1.8% this morning, $84.83. And this reignites really the kind of inflation worries. President Trump talking about a 20% toll or fee for any ships that go through the Strait of Hormuz if they sort of benefit from US protection. That is obviously far more than had even been discussed with Iran maybe tolling that waterway. But that is clearly a concern for investors. In terms of other things that we are looking at, the bond markets, US yields are pretty steady now at 4.62%. 20-year JGBs, though, have been pulling back significantly, down about 11.5 basis points. The 10-year yield dropped 6 basis points to 273. Comments from Japanese authorities around incentives for Japanese buyers. Looking elsewhere to the stock markets, actually it's fairly steady to positive in Asia. The Kospi is actually up by 0.9%, even though we saw, again, another 5% decline earlier. The TAIEX, though, is the standout decliner, down by 1.8%. And stock futures for the US and European market open, let's check those. Currently up 0.3% for the Nasdaq futures, but down 0.5% for the US stocks 50 futures. Those are the markets. Now, Stephen Cowell in Brussels has all of the rest of our global news headlines this morning. Hi, Stephen.
17: Caroline, thank you. The United States has carried out another round of strikes on Iran. President Trump had vowed to hit the country hard and announced he's reinstating a US blockade of Iranian vessels in the Strait of Hormuz beginning at 9 p.m. London time today. EU ambassadors are meeting again today to try and agree the latest delayed sanctions package against Russia. The push comes as the US is also attempting to drive forward new penalties on Putin, which were championed by US Senator Lindsey Graham before he passed away. And a judge has ruled that President Trump's lawsuit against the Internal Revenue Service has no basis in law. Trump sued the IRS and the US Treasury in January over the unauthorized leak of his tax information in 2019. District Judge Kathleen Williams said the case was a bad faith attempt to manipulate the judicial process. Those are some of our global news headlines.
16: Stephen, thank you so much for that. Let's get to one of our key conversations. Anthropic, Stripe and OpenAI are some of the world's most sought after private companies. Maggie Fenari is the CEO of Rothschild Capital Management, which manages some £4.5 billion in RIT Capital Partners Trust. She explains to Marion Somerset Webb how her team invests in them and similar firms before they reach public markets. She began by discussing RIT's holdings in SpaceX.
5: SpaceX was actually one the first investment I made in our privates portfolio when I joined about 2 years ago. We could see real compounding value in the business through Starlink and the fact that the business had an incredible moat behind it, and we were delighted to see them IPO just a few weeks ago quite successfully, and we just think there's a lot of long-term value yet to come. The company's definitely also changed in the last 2 years, as we've seen more recently. They're really looking to expand into the compute space, another very large market for the business, so we think that this is a long-term compounder, and now it's also in the public markets as well.
3: It felt to a lot of people in the commentary around SpaceX that the risk is actually in that AI bit and the compute space, and that some of the businesses are fairly easy to understand. The space bit itself, everyone kind of grasps. The satellite bit, everyone kind of grasps. The internet bit, everyone kind of grasps. But the AI bit, that is where most of the valuation is focused, right? That's where the expectations really come from. And that seems like the riskiest bit in terms of the competition out there and the lack of understanding who are going to be the long-term winners. But from what you're saying, it sounds like you're very happy with the valuation at this level and you're going to be a long-term holder regardless.
5: Yeah, we are pleased with the valuation, Miriam. And I think that's a little bit of SpaceX's history. So when they went out and said, we're going to go out and do reusable rockets, and NASA said that was impossible, they went out and did that. So there was a bit of skepticism at the time. And then they built a fantastic launch business, and they said, okay, we're going to go out and we're going to build Starlink. And then there was a lot of skepticism around whether that would be successful or not. Could you get the hardware and the software to work together? And they absolutely did that. And now you've got a large part of the value coming through orbital data centers. But there's a recognition here that this is a very strong company with a huge history in hardware and R&D. And actually, that is a very large TAM going forward. And we'll continue to see that. But I think that's just really SpaceX's history of having a very ambitious view on what they're going to create, which no one has ever done before. And what we've seen is they've been able to do that time after time.
3: But then you have also in the portfolio companies that you might consider to be competitors to a degree in the AI space, Anthropic, OpenAI, et cetera.
5: I would say when I look at that, and when I look at our exposure to AI, we were very deliberate in the way that we wanted to get that exposure for our shareholders. We decided that we wanted to be in the companies that are actually creating that use for AI. So we didn't invest necessarily in semiconductors in the public space. And we also, just given our access and our ability to do private investments, wanted to deliver something to our shareholders in investments, as you just noted, that can't be easily accessed as a private or public markets investor. And where we wanted to invest was in a very diversified way. So we wanted to be able to invest in the AI frontier model. So our largest exposure there is Anthropic. Then we thought about the infrastructure space. So we invested in Databricks. And then as we thought about the application layer, we also have good exposure to the likes of Ramp and Stripe. So when we look across, I think about our AI exposure as being diversified across the AI stack, and what we've defined as category leaders. So we've been really deliberate in the number of investments we've made, which, as we've noted, is just a handful of investments over the 2 years, but who we think are going to be the long-term winners.
3: And are you still expecting OpenAI to list relatively soon? Because at one point it was going to be this year, but now it looks like it's pushed out a bit.
5: Yeah, I mean, we're reading the headlines the same as anyone else. It, you know, from our perspective, they'll go public when they're ready, and that's the same for Anthropics or Databricks. From our perspective as well, given we're long-term holders, we're happy if the company is compounding in the private space or in the listed space. From our perspective, that's still generating very strong returns for our shareholders.
3: Mm. And being in the private space in general, what percentage of the portfolio is it at the moment?
5: It's about 33% of the portfolio today.
3: Yeah. And this is it's quite long term having this private portfolio. And I think you, like a lot of other people, believe that we've now moved into a time when the majority of the growth of exciting companies is going to happen off market. So if you want to have access to them, you have to be in the private space, not just the public.
5: Yeah, that's right. We take the view that a lot of that innovation is happening in the private space, and we've seen a lot of value capture. So we want to be able to capture that value in the private space, and then be able to compound it in the public space. But you see a lot of value that's being created, whether it's SpaceX, which stayed public for private for close to 25 years. Or Anthropic and OpenAI and others, which have seen this massive growth over the last couple of years, you know, $45 billion or so in run rate revenues. You want to be able to capture those opportunities early, and that's what we've looked to do.
16: Okay, so that was Maggie Fanai, the CEO of Rothschild Capital Management, on this week's episode of the Merrin Talks Money podcast. You can hear that full conversation wherever you get your podcasts. Coming up next, we'll look at the markets.
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16: 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It's almost 6:30 a.m. here in London. I'm Caroline Hepke.
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16: So looking at the markets this morning, oil prices surged after the increased tensions between the US and Iran, further US strikes and threats of a toll imposed by the US. Brent crude futures are now trading at $84.54 the barrel after a

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1: Trump has now formally notified Congress that the U.S. is once again at war with Iran. The declaration, made in a letter dated the 10th of July, allows the president 60 days to conduct military action without congressional approval. Trump has also announced that he's reinstating the U.S. blockade of Iranian ships traveling through the Strait of Hormuz, beginning at 9 p.m. London time today.
2: The price of Brent crude climbed back above $85 a barrel for the first time in a month after news that the U.S. blockade is being reimposed. Speaking yesterday, President Trump also floated a proposal for a 20% charge on cargo shipped through the Strait of Hormuz. Based on current oil prices, that would amount to more than $30 million for a fully laden supertanker. By contrast, sources tell us that Iran had been charging up to $2 million per voyage on an ad hoc basis.
1: Hungarian lawmakers have approved a constitutional amendment to remove President Tamás Suliak, an ally of former Prime Minister Viktor Orbán. The legislation passed with a two-thirds majority held by Prime Minister Peter Mayer's Tisza party in Parliament. Mayer spoke to reporters after the vote. His words are spoken by a translator.
3: The president now has two options. Either he resigns now, in which case the Speaker of the Parliament will temporarily take his place, and then she will sign the bill, and after that, the law will be promulgated, or he signs this constitutional amendment by himself. We have just fulfilled the will of our voters.
1: Peter Mayer's Tisza party held the vote following April's watershed election that ended 16 years of increasingly authoritarian rule under Viktor Orbán.
2: Britain's splashed out on beer, clothes and electronics in June as the heatwave and the World Cup boosted the UK economy. Barclays data showed that card spending rose by 1.9% compared with the same month last year. That marks the fastest increase in 11 months. Spending in pubs soared during England's matches, while families also bought fans, cold drinks and summer clothing to cope with the high temperatures. So those in terms of the retail data we're getting.
1: And Dyson has been unable to keep its $100 portable fan in stock since it debuted in April. When the company restocks the fan on partner websites such as Amazon and Best Buy in the United States, it's typically gone within hours. Dyson's luxury take on the battery-operated fan has become the newest status symbol on the streets of major cities where high temperatures have driven demand. Caroline, I don't know if you've seen this fan. One of our colleagues in the US has done a social video about this, which I have seen. She's been taking it on the road and test driving it around the city. It sort of looks like a baton and you can hang it around your neck. But she does point out it's quite heavy and you do actually have to hold it up for it to be effective in cooling you down on your face. But, you know, it does help, obviously, if you're going around somewhere in particularly hot temperatures.
2: Strangely, actually, I was gifted over the weekend one of these fans that you put around your neck, but I haven't had the courage to actually put it on yet. Maybe when it gets to 35 degrees Celsius in London, I will.
1: Just add a few jewels and style it out like a fancy necklace. I think that's
2: there.
1: There's a bit of arts and crafts in this heat wave. Do us all great. Coming up next on Bloomberg Daybreak Europe, we're going to bring you more on the US-Iran war and hear from Heather Connolly, former advisor to George Bush. Stay with us. This is Bloomberg.
4: Officer. Outrage grows in Maine after ICE agents apparently shot and killed someone during an enforcement operation Monday. Local prosecutors asking the public for any tips or videos. ABC's Melissa Adan.
5: An ICE spokesperson telling ABC News the person left the residence in a vehicle. ICE tried to stop it. The vehicle fled, and fearing for public safety, an officer discharged his weapon and struck the driver, killing him. A nearby Ring camera capturing what appears to be the sound of gunfire. Maine Senator Angus King telling reporters the man killed was not the target of the operation. Melissa Adan, ABC News, Los Angeles.
4: In Mississippi, the investigation continues into the death of 18-year-old Nolan Wells, one of his friends, Trayston Shepard.
6: Let us remember him as in, like, the sweet guy. I think everybody needs to let the investigation continue and let the facts be shown.
4: This is ABC News.

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2: This is a Bloomberg Money Minute. Recent geopolitical escalations have fueled bets that oil prices will rise. That's feeding once again rising inflation fear, and along with it, rising expectation the Fed will hike interest rates. Money market pricing tracked by Bloomberg finds a now 50% chance of a U.S. interest rate hike this month, fed by inflation expectation. This morning, we'll learn a bit more about how inflation is impacting us. The Labor Department's Consumer Price Index for June is expected to show the year-over-year inflation measure rising to 3.9%, but thanks to gasoline prices falling more than 9% nationally in June, the month-to-month reading could show a 0.1% decline. Inflation will be central to questions and, the market hopes, answers when new Fed Reserve Chief Kevin Warsh gives his first semi-annual testimony on Capitol Hill. He'll speak with the House Financial Services Committee today and the Senate Banking Committee tomorrow. Given his aversion to providing guidance on interest rates, Warsh is unlikely to offer clues. Andrew O'Day, Bloomberg Radio.
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5: That strait will never again be totally free. In all likelihood, there's some chance that there's an Iranian domestic upheaval. And, given the economic situation in the country, they are hurting significantly. Their unemployment was already at 50% before the war began, is up by 2 million more people at least. Their inflation rate is unthinkable. So there could be a revolution, and it could make the strait more secure again, more likely to be secure again. But no, you're right. We also are in a situation where if you look broadly at the last century was one where from the beginning before World War II to sometime in the 1970s, the oil intensity of GDP around the world was growing.
6: Yep.
5: And it reached a peak in around 1973, 74, where for every 1% increase in GDP in the world, there was a 1.3% or so increase in oil demand. We've been in a declining oil intensity of GDP. Nowadays, and this is reliable data, you don't have to worry about year-to-year things, for every 1% increase in GDP, there's about a 0.3% increase in oil demand. And I think that what's happened with this crisis since February is that a lot of countries have found ways to accelerate getting off of that oil dependence. But we're in a new environment, a very new environment, and the UAE, Saudi Arabia in particular, are taking advantage of it.
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8: Good morning. It's 6:40 a.m. in the City of London. I'm Caroline Hepke. So we saw a major jump for crude on Monday, 9% higher, and oil continues to advance with tensions soaring between the US and Iran. Is this basically the end of the MOU? Brent crude futures are up by 1.1%, $84.23. The barrel that reignites worries around inflation. Markets will closely watch the US June CPI data, plus Kevin Warsh's congressional testimony that begins today. 10-year Treasury yields, though, little changed ahead of that 4.6 62. The KOSPI is now below its 100-day moving average. We saw another day of big swings. It slumped as much as 5.3%, but now has made up ground, and the KOSPI is up by almost 0.9%. Not so, though, for the TAIEX, which drops 1.5% this morning. We also did have our China import-export data of note, and in Japan, the finance minister floating this idea that JGBs could be added to a tax investment program for individuals in Japan. That has really helped to underline the importance of JGBs, and just looking at those yields, down 7 basis points for 10-year JGBs at 2.71. So that's a really major move, and there was a lot of demand for the 20-year bond auction as a result of those finance minister comments. That is a look at the markets. Let's get up to speed with what else is going on around the world. Here is Stephen Cowell in Brussels.
6: Caroline, thank you. The United States has carried out another round of strikes on Iran. President Trump also announced he's reinstating the US blockade of Iranian vessels in the Strait of Hormuz, beginning at 9 p.m. London time today. EU ambassadors are meeting again today to try and agree the latest sanctions package against Russia, which includes freezing the price cap on Russian oil. The push comes as the US is also attempting to drive forward new penalties on Moscow, which were championed by Senator Lindsey Graham before his death last weekend. And a judge has ruled President Trump's lawsuit against the Internal Revenue Service has no basis in law. Trump sued the IRS and the US Treasury in January over the unauthorized leak of his tax information in 2019. District Judge Kathleen Williams says the case was a bad faith attempt to manipulate the judicial process. Those are some of our global news headlines.
8: Stephen, thank you so much. Now, both the US and Iran are stuck in a tit-for-tat relationship. That is the view of Heather Conley, who's a senior fellow at the American Enterprise Institute and served in the Bush administration in the early 2000s. She's been speaking to Bloomberg's Joe Matthew and Katie Lyons. They spoke as the US military announced these further strikes on Iran yesterday. Joe Matthew asking what the Pentagon's thinking might be right now.
9: I think we have to focus on the objective, which is the Strait of Hormuz, yep, and trying to make sure that Iran can't control it. So what you've seen over the last 3 days have been attacks on their coastal installations, mm-hmm, fast boats, the drones, their missiles that could attack those shipping structures. This is very similar, mm-hmm, to what we've seen a few months ago. They're going back over some of the same targeting packages, and you're also seeing, you know, Iran still retains that capability. So there's been some reconstitution on the Iranian military part as well.
10: Mm-hmm. Despite repeatedly the president saying that these capabilities had effectively been eradicated by the first round of Operation Epic Fury. So how long would you realistically expect, Heather, for this to last? Because the first go around, we were hearing language from the White House that it was going to be 4 to 6 weeks, and then perhaps just a few weeks after that. It seems that, at least for right now, it's open-ended, that there is no end in sight.
9: So we know the White House has notified Congress about this latest attack, so the 60-day clock begins. We know the White House does not want Congress to weigh in on authorization of use of military force, so I can't give you a timeline, but that's a 60-day and early September clock where I think they will not want to have anything impact their operations. I think we'll continue to see this tit for tat until, again, like the last time, then there will be some peace effort to try to stabilize. And we're going to go around this ring over and over again. Both sides can't accomplish its mission fully, which is control of the Strait, unless you would see the U.S. put a substantial military package that would basically truly seize the Strait, which I think is a bigger operational package than we have right now in the Gulf.
11: In the meantime, the administration has set the precedent now of starting and stopping the clock on this, so we could go 59 days until Congress were no longer at war, and the war powers conversation has changed quite a bit. But I'm looking at these CENTCOM videos that we're playing while you're speaking, Heather. Cruise missiles coming off of ships, air-to-ground missiles being shot by very expensive fighter jets. The conversation leading up to this point was, how do we replace all of these munitions? We're about to blow up a lot more stuff here. To what extent are we capable of continuing this operation while also being able to wage another war if it were necessary.
9: So, Joe, this is exactly where my concerns are, our munition stockpiles. I mean, again, we go back to last year in the 12-day war, how much ammunition, munition stocks we've used. Yeah. And you're right, this sustainment, again, we've had a pretty robust naval posture for months in the Gulf. Mm-hmm. You need to resupply those vessels. You need to relieve those crews. You need to relieve those ships. The missile use, the high-end particular, are very, they have long production lead times. So it is something we have to watch very carefully. These stocks are going to start getting into critical thresholds here, and it just takes us so long to produce them. The Defense Production Act has been put into place. We have those means, but I think it's going to take a while, and it will start affecting long-term operations for sure.
10: Well, and that's just, of course, the U.S.'s ability to posture offensively and defensively. What of the other Gulf states? What of Israel? Because I highly doubt, Heather, that this will stay limited to just the U.S. and Iran if it follows the pattern that it did in the first go-round.
9: Well, and we've just seen over the last 48 hours hitting Jordan for the first time. And you're absolutely right. This is where those air defense capabilities are so important, and they are so stretched. We don't have as much Patriots, again, Ukraine, and needing to help them with air defenses. So our allies are looking elsewhere for those types of production capabilities. But you're right, we are spread thin. Our Gulf allies need additional resources. Again, we just saw today Saudi's attack on Yemen. Mm-hmm. They also are, you know, using offensive capabilities as well as defensive. And again, keep our eyes on multiple theaters. We have a China definitely challenging in the maritime space on the first island chain. Yeah. We see the needs for Ukraine to air defenses in particular. So everybody's stretched right now.
11: Boy, isn't that right? As we're talking about Ukraine, it does appear that now that the president is supporting a Russia sanctions bill crafted largely by Lindsey Graham,
9: absolutely,
11: that this is going to see the light of day. What would be its impact on the war?
9: Yeah, I think this would be substantial. This has been so long, and it is such a tribute to Senator Graham, and I feel very confident that it will pass. The question is, how will the White House use it? In that language, it was watered down. The president has lots of notwithstanding authority, meaning he doesn't have to use it. But this is a huge hit. I mean, it will whammy the Russians while their economy is now really feeling what the Ukrainians call the long-term sanctions. I mean, the fuel lines are very long. The Russian economy is shaking. The Russians will persevere, though. I think that's the challenge here. But if that is put into place, the Russians are really going to feel it. It will have a big effect. And I'm glad the president continues to be supportive of President Zelensky. It was a good outcome at the NATO meeting. The Europeans are stepping up today hugely on air defense capabilities. So some positive news, but it will get worse before it gets better, I fear.
8: So that was the non-resident senior fellow at the American Enterprise Institute, Heather Connolly, there, who was speaking to Bloomberg's Joe Matthew and Kaylee Lyons. I think her point actually about and the question that Joe Matthew asked about, you know, the ability of the US military, you know, to juggle so many different, really difficult situations, challenging kind of military situations, and keep the US safe and so on, is pointed, especially because we continue to watch Cuba, essentially. Mm. The US has expanded sanctions against Cuba, targeting the tourism industry. That's the sort of latest line. But I mean, I think in a lot of ways, Cuba is the issue that is in the background to all of this, even as we talk about escalation in the Middle East.
12: Yeah, indeed. And, you know, watching from the European side as well, and Heather Connolly just mentioned it there, this latest step up in European defences as well, a coalition of countries agreeing to share research and experience to build an anti-ballistic missile defence as well. So that's a further move away from US reliance in that area, that agreement announced yesterday in countries including Denmark, the UK, France, Germany, Sweden and Ukraine. More on this story to come, plus the latest on the markets and the stocks on the move next. This is Bloomberg.
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2: This is a Bloomberg Money Minute. The biggest U.S. banks are set to report earnings for the just-finished quarter in earnest in coming days, with a quintet of powerhouses on tap today. J.P. Morgan Chase, Bank of America, Wells Fargo, Citigroup, and Goldman Sachs. In all, U.S. banks are forcast to record nearly $39 billion in trading revenue for the second quarter, with stock traders expected to pull in near record amounts of revenue. Investment bankers across Wall Street got their swagger back in the second quarter, with higher interest rates expected to boost banks' bottom lines. But they may also put pressure on consumers' ability to repay their borrowings, forcing lenders to set aside more money for potentially souring loans. From sour loans to sour mash, the boss of the company that owns Jack Daniels is going to call it quits. Brown-Forman confirms reports that CEO Lawson Whiting is planning to retire and will step down when a successor is named. Andrew O'Day, Bloomberg Radio.
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8: 6:53 a.m. here in the City of London. Good morning, I'm Caroline Hepke. European stock futures are down by 0.4%. Last week, the European stock slid by 1.8%. So that was, the first week that we'd seen a loss for European shares in about 5 weeks. So European stocks again on the back foot as we see oil prices jump. They climbed 9% yesterday, and we see another 1.2% higher this morning, $84.29. Also worth noting that European natural gas has hit a three-month peak. If you look at the front month futures, in terms of other things we're awaiting today, obviously we've got the Wall Street banks, $39 billion in trading revenue. That could be the haul. We also have the US CPI data for June. Kevin Warsh speaking to Congress the first day of his two-day testimony. And the KOSPI over in Asia, big swings again below the 100-day moving average. The KOSPI is now up those 0.6%. All country world index also slightly flat to slightly higher. 10-year US yields of 4.61. Those are the markets and the latest update on the figures this morning. Stephen.
12: Caroline, thank you very much. Let's take a look at some stocks on the move today in Asia. I'm Stephen Carroll with Caroline Hepker, and we're joined by our equities reporter, Winnie Su, for more. Winnie, let's start again today with the chipmaker SK Hynix having a pretty volatile day.
27: Yeah, exactly. Absolutely volatile. Now, the stocks, as you just mentioned, is up right now, but at one point earlier today, down as much as about 9%, and that's coming after ADRs already having slumping 9% as well the day before. So today, in terms of the downward movement, a lot of it is driven by the retail deleveraging. And interestingly, you are seeing, in fact, retail investors being the major selling force today, while foreign investors are buying. So these two forces kind of are counterbalancing each other right now. And that's why you are seeing this volatility. But just to kind of give you a sense of how volatile this market really has been, we're talking about SK Hynix moving 5% either way for 50 days already so far this year, and that is really dragging the KOSPI to move very volatile as well. And the interesting thing that we have been realizing is the spillover of the moves of South Korean market. Now it's impacting moves in the NASDAQ. It's impacting moves in the Nikkei 225. So we are seeing that correlation to increase further as the volatility continues to spike. So for sure, a risk factor to watch. Now, some investors do see still some fundamentals remain quite strong when it comes to how valuation is trading very cheaply and also earnings growth remaining quite strong. So there can be some further buying opportunity once we see these, once we actually see earnings results next week.
8: Yeah, absolutely. You know, all of those sort of AI concerns, I suppose, or just people watching that stock incredibly closely. In terms of, you mentioned Japan, MUFG, the bank, has now surpassed Toyota to become the country's most valuable company. How did that happen?
27: Yeah, that's a pretty interesting story, right? Because Toyota used to be the biggest, most valuable company in Japan, exporter. And right after that, we had Kioxia, which is a memory chip maker, which became the most valuable company driven by this AI boom. And now actually investors see more opportunities in banks. And for that to happen, actually, it is being driven by the macro environment of how the Bank of Japan has raised rates for four times by now already. And the JGB yields continue to rise. So that provides the higher profitability for these banks and an opportunity to improve their earnings as well. So interestingly, you are seeing so far this year, MUFG, for example, having jumped more than 40%. Topix Banks Index is one of the top performing sectors in Japan as well. Now, this, although today we did see 20-year bond sales showing pretty strong demand as investors expect yields to come down a little bit more, driven by the comments from Finance Minister Katayama to include bonds potentially in the NISA program. However, overall, that higher yields in Japan is still driving further interest in these banks. And another tailwind can actually come from the upcoming bank earnings from the U.S. as well. So for now, we are expecting pretty strong trading revenues. So that can potentially help the sentiment for Japanese banks further as well.
12: And just very briefly, when he shares in the Chinese internet giant Baidu are slumping, why?
27: Yeah, so that is an interesting one because we are in fact seeing Barclays cutting target price after the company on Monday held in call to for investors about how the earnings might look like. And there are some downsides coming through showing that they are facing challenges when it comes to their search engine business because of all these popular AI chatbots in China. Now, it's interesting because last week we saw Alibaba shares jumping more than 10% on the day when they had these kinds of earning preview calls showing some stability in profits. So investors are paying more attention to these previews of earnings and to see how they can affect share prices going forward too.
8: Winnie, thank you so much for being with us. Bloomberg's equities reporter, Winnie Sue. This is Bloomberg.
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8: This is Bloomberg, Dave Baker for this Tuesday, the 14th of July from London. Coming up today,
6: President Trump is set to notify US lawmakers that America is once again at war with Iran as he imposes the blockade on Tehran.
8: Taking a toll, the US president demands a 20% Hormuz cargo fee worth about $30 million per supertanker.
6: Moving towards a hike, investors boost bets on the Federal Reserve to lift rates as the price of oil climbs back above $85.
8: Plus, anyone but Ed, investors tell Bloomberg that Miliband would be the least market-friendly chancellor for the UK.
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8: Jack, great to have you in the radio studio this morning. As we think about stocks, at the moment, European stock futures are down 0.4%. Oil prices jumping. We saw a 9% gain for Brent yesterday. This morning, we're up by 1.5%, trading at $84.55. It's going to be a really busy day with bank earnings out of Wall Street, with the US June CPI figures, with Walsh speaking. There's been quite a bit of volatility again in the Asia session, particularly on the KOSPI, which right now is up by 0.7%. All country world index is fairly flat. Looking at the bond market, 10-year US yields down about a basis point at 4.61. That's a look at the data.
9: Now onto our top stories. The United States has carried out another round of strikes on Iran after President Trump vowed to hit the country hard. According to multiple reports, Trump has now formally notified Congress that the US is once again at war with Iran. The declaration, made in a letter dated the 10th of July, allows the president 60 days to conduct military action without congressional approval. Trump has also announced that he is reinstating the US blockade of Iranian ships travelling through the Strait of Hormuz, beginning at 9 p.m. London time today.
10: And we're knocking out all of their offensive capability, and we're controlling the straits. We're putting the blockade back. And it's a blockade not for anybody but Iran. In other words, anybody doing business with Iran can't go through. Everyone else will be able to go through.
9: Trump has vowed to keep up attacks on Iran, telling reporters that strikes are targeting the country's capabilities for anything having to do with the strait. In a statement last night, the United Arab Emirates said two tankers were hit by Iranian cruise missiles in the waterway.
8: Well, the price of oil has climbed higher after news that the US blockade is being reimposed. Speaking yesterday, President Trump also floated a proposal for a 20% charge on cargo shipped through the Strait of Hormuz. Based on current oil prices, that would amount to more than $30 million for a fully laden supertanker. By contrast, sources tell us that Iran had been charging up to $2 million per voyage on an ad hoc basis. We got more from Bloomberg's Washington correspondent Tyler Kendall.
11: I was just catching up with our analysts at Bloomberg Economics that say that as far as they can tell, the president's post is inconsistent with international law. This also would be a very high fee, if you will, higher than what Iran is currently trying to charge when it comes to transiting through the Strait of Hormuz. What is very evident here, though, is that the White House's patience has run incredibly thin, as we saw CENTCOM over the weekend demand that Iran issue a statement saying that the Strait of Hormuz is open.
8: That analysis from Tyler Kendall comes as numerous sources in the shipping industry have told Bloomberg that they were blindsided by the announcement of a potential US fee on cargoes transiting the waterway. They said it was too early to know what the plan would look like in practice or how it might affect their decisions on using the route.
9: Bond traders have ramped up bets on the Federal Reserve hiking interest rates later this month, ahead of US inflation data and an appearance from Fed Chair Kevin Warsh. Markets currently see around a 40% chance for rate hike at this meeting, up from less than 10% previously. Speaking at the New York Association for Business Economics, Fed Governor Christopher Waller said a move may be necessary.
13: If we get another hot reading on core inflation this week, then the FOMC will need to consider tightening monetary policy in the near term. As always, we need to avoid making the mistake of fighting the last war and reacting too soon to tighten inflation.
9: Waller went on to say monetary policy was at a crossroads because of pressure from tariffs, energy prices, and the build-out of AI infrastructure. The market is pricing in one Fed rate hike by the end of this year and a second one by March next year. Traders are also lifting ECB rate bets, fully pricing in a 25 basis point hike by September.
8: EU ambassadors will meet today to try and secure the bloc's latest delayed sanctions package against Russia. An agreement to freeze the EU's price cap on Russian oil has so far remained elusive. Separately, the UK Prime Minister Keir Starmer spoke at his last meeting of the so-called Coalition of the Willing, designed to support Ukraine.
2: I know that under my successor, the UK's commitment will remain as strong as ever. We will not waver. Ukraine is the defining cause of our times. But history will record that we rose to this moment. And I have no doubt that ultimately we will help secure the peace that Vladimir and his people so justly deserve.
8: The UK's outgoing Prime Minister Keir Starmer there referring to Ukraine's President Vladimir Zelensky. In the US, the White House says President Trump plans to support a Russian sanctions bill championed by the late Senator Lindsey Graham.
9: As Rachel Reeves delivers what's expected to be her final Mansion House speech as Chancellor, attention is already turning to who could replace her. A Bloomberg survey suggests investors see Energy Secretary Ed Miliband as the least market-friendly contender for the job. Bloomberg's Freddie Fulston reports.
3: Rachel Reeves wants to leave the city with a simple message. Economic growth depends on stability, credibility, and disciplined public finances. But many in the square mile are already focused on who will inherit those promises. Bloomberg's latest Markets Live Pulse survey found former Health Secretary Wes Streeting is investors' preferred choice to become Chancellor, while Energy Secretary Ed Miliband ranked last among the leading contenders. Miliband has long been viewed as the candidate most likely to pursue a more interventionist, higher spending agenda, even though he's the bookmaker's favourite to succeed Reeves. The Chancellor is expected to argue that Labour's economic reforms can only succeed if Britain maintains the confidence of financial markets. In London, Freddie Fulston, Bloomberg Radio.
8: Switzerland and the UK are expanding their free trade agreement. The two countries agreed to ease rules on border checks, intellectual property rights and data sharing. Britain's business secretary, Peter Carr, called it the most significant services trade deal the UK has ever negotiated. The UK says the deal could boost the economy by £5.2 billion every year in the long run. The agreement has to pass parliaments in both countries before it can come into effect. So those are our top stories for you this morning, looking at European stock futures this hour. US stocks 50 futures are down by 0.3%. FTSE 100 shares up a fraction this morning as oil prices, which jumped 9% yesterday on this renewed hostility between the US and Iran. We see Brent jumping again 1.8% higher this morning, trading at $84.81. We get Wall Street Bank earnings out later. It's expected to see a $39 billion trading revenue haul. Also, the US June CPI figures will be in focus. 10-year treasuries this morning look steady, trading at 4.62, pretty much flat. Where we did see moves is in Japanese yields. Comments from the finance minister about adding JGBs to a tax-free investment program for retail investors, that got a lot of excitement, still just a possibility. And the KOSPI so volatile again, saw a massive slump today of more than 5%, but then the KOSPI is actually up by 0.9% this morning. Those are the markets.
9: Now, in a moment, we will get the latest on the Strait of Hormuz with Bloomberg's EMEA News Director Will Kennedy. Before we do, another word for your lexicon this morning, Caroline: scam baiting. Yeah. Rachel Sugar has been delving into this world for Bloomberg Business Week. We all know the calls, emails, text messages. They can appear from someone else, sometimes threatening, sometimes emotional, all of them very annoying. But there's a community known as scam baiters online who try to waste scammers' time or even try their own tricks to extract money from them. These schemes also make for quite successful YouTube videos, as it happens. But Rachel reports that it can help authorities to catch those wrongdoing, or those doing wrong, but that is fairly rare. It's not really clear how effective scam baiting is, but one of those who takes part describes it as a not very nice corner of the internet.
8: No. But I think it shows that people are absolutely enraged by this practice. That obviously, you know, there's a lot of organised crime behind it, you know, and we know that, don't we? But it is extracting just a huge amount of money from individuals. It's interesting that it's not so much businesses. It is really targeted at individuals. I mean, if you look at the UK figures, they're enormous for how much was lost last year. And what surprised me about the figures is how much they've gone up in recent years. I mean, I find it's a constant battle to make sure that either you or loved ones are not being scammed, don't you?
9: Yeah, absolutely. Yeah, definitely worrying, I guess, about both the generation above me and the generation below me. But yeah, what 1.3 billion reported in June by UK Finance as being lost to scammers in the UK last year.
8: Yeah.
9: Now, to the Iran war, as President Trump has announced, the US is reinstating its blockade of the Strait of Hormuz starting later today and will charge a 20% fee for any cargo ships using its protection to pass through the strait. Joining us now is Bloomberg's EMEA News Director, Will Kennedy. Morning, Will. So what do we know about the US plan and what does it mean for global shipping?
14: We don't know an awful lot. As often with the US president, he will make a very dramatic announcement and the White House will be called and they won't be able to give us much detail. I think it is an important turn of events. Clearly a 20% levy on the cost of cargoes leaving the Strait of Hormuz would be a very serious change in the expense involved in shipping oil out of Hormuz. You're talking about $15 a barrel. It's a lot, and it's a lot more than Iran was proposing when it was saying that it wanted to charge people. So it really is a dramatic twist, and I think whether or not this ever comes to pass, we will see. But the important thing for global markets is we're in a very different situation with Hormuz than we were a few days ago, and not in a good way.
8: Yeah, I mean, the industry in some ways had been thinking about, you know, what would make the difference? What would force shippers to go, you know, the longer route or build out ports like Fujairah or somewhere else, you know, if there were fees imposed? So I think this is a whole new thing, isn't it? If the memorandum of understanding, though, that was signed only, you know, a few weeks ago is over, what do you think that also means for oil markets and for prices, Will?
14: Well, we've seen quite a dramatic reaction. A few days ago, we were thinking about whether Brent would hold above 70, and we're now back into the middle of the 80s. So clearly, people are concerned. Perhaps the more important thing that Trump did yesterday, in the short term at least, was to reimpose the blockade on Iranian exports, because since that blockade was ended when the memorandum was agreed, Iran has exported oil at pace. It has put a lot of oil into markets. And if that changes, that turns off that tap, at least to some extent. And also it means that Iran will consider that it has every right to keep Hormuz more broadly closed. So we're back to a situation we were probably before the memorandum was signed, where the US is blocking Iranian oil exports and Iran is basically telling shipping it can't go through Hormuz. So it'll only be those who are brave enough to go through with their transponders turned off, the sort of dark passages, that will happen. So we're likely to see a lot less Hormuz traffic than we were seeing in recent weeks since the memorandum had been agreed.
9: Yeah, and we're sort of yet to hear much in the way of reaction to this US proposal from some of their allies yet, but UN shipping agencies saying that there's no legal basis for President Trump's plan to charge that 20% fee on all cargo passing through the Strait of Hormuz.
8: Yeah, absolutely. Well, thank you so much for being with us and bringing us up to speed with the latest when it comes to the Middle East. Bloomberg's EMEA News Director, Will Kennedy, thank you.
9: Now to Hungary, where two-thirds of lawmakers have approved a constitutional amendment ousting President Tamás Súlyog, an ally of Viktor Orbán, whose 16 years of increasingly authoritarian rule ended in April. Joining us now is Piotr Skolimowski, who leads our team covering Central and Eastern Europe. Morning. So what has happened with the vote to remove Hungary's president? Admittedly, it's largely a sort of ceremonial role, but what happens to that position now?
15: Indeed, it was an interesting and very momentous development yesterday in the press in Parliament in Hungary, in Budapest. What happened is that, obviously, as you mentioned, Peter Magyar, the current prime minister, came into power with two-thirds majority, and he promised to sweep away the system that Viktor Orban built over 16 years. And obviously what we saw yesterday is the decision, a very sweeping amendment to the constitution, which removes the president or forces him out. And at this point, it doesn't automatically mean that he's being sort of walked out of the palace. What happens is that he now has 5 days, at least that's what the prime minister has been saying, to leave the office. If he doesn't do that, he will be impeached. And once he's being removed, the parliament will vote in and vote in for the next president. That's how it's being done in Hungary. Now, obviously, as you mentioned, it's mainly a ceremonial role, but in itself, it's a major development because Tomasz Czuliuk has been very close to the president Orban, and it's just one of the number of measures that the current prime minister has adopted since his government was elected, It's definitely a very significant one.
8: Yeah, I mean, and Prime Minister Peter Maya, who was elected in really what was this kind of big watershed moment, he's moved quite quickly to try to dismantle Orban's government and rebuild the rule of law in Hungary that has been such a concern to the EU. Just give us a few other details of what his teaser party has been doing, just briefly, Piotr.
15: Yes, indeed. So he, the pace of those changes has been really, really frenetic. So if we take it one by one, essentially he imposed term limits on the prime minister, basically to prevent Orban from ever coming back to the government. Also, this amendment that's now being adopted, it also essentially removes justices from top courts by imposing age limits as well, so that these people are also being swept out of the office. It also imposes term limits on MPs, so they won't be able to sit in parliament for longer than 3 terms. It also, and that's one of the very important measures, includes. Creates basis to create a certain body, anti-corruption body, that will be able to regain funds that were embezzled by the previous, or allegedly embezzled by the previous administration. So okay. It's a sweeping and multi-pronged measures or strategy to kind of hack away at what was built over the last 16 years.
8: Okay. Yeah, and I think it's really interesting also what investors make of all of this and what the EU thinks about it too. Piotr, thank you so much. We have to leave it there. Piotr Skolimowski, who leads our team covering Central and Eastern Europe, just talking about the latest developments in Hungary. Many, many thanks for that. Coming up in the next part of Bloomberg Daybreak Europe, we'll hear from the co-president CIO of Russell Investments Group, Katie L. Hillo. Next, this is Bloomberg.
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18: Is it a sea change for the rates are going higher crew?
16: Instant reaction on Bloomberg Surveillance.
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1: On the latest Masters in Business podcast, I sit down with McKeel Haggerty. He's the CEO and chairman of collector car insurer Haggerty. There's a quote of yours that I have to start with because I really like it. The best piece of advice is to buy the car you want to drive and then buy the best example you can afford. This may sound obvious, but not all vintage cars drive the way people hope they would. So there's nothing in that I disagree with. Discuss.
4: Yeah, I think there's so many people that they envision someday when they have that little bit of extra resources, you know, that's going to be my toy. I want to get into the car world. And if they weren't 100% in this their whole life, or they, you know, their parents weren't into it, or you didn't have an uncle or somebody in your life who let you drive in these things, I often recommend people try to get a chance to drive what you think you want, because the older cars do drive very differently.
1: Yes.
4: And even if you think of, say, muscle cars from the 60s, they're very fast. I mean, these are cars that are
1: in a straight line.
4: In a straight line, a lot of power. They do not stop or turn as well as you think. And you just have to get used to that. I mean, I love cars of all generations. I love driving very early cars. I have some newer cars. And I always just have to kind of center myself when I get behind the wheel to remember, like, okay, this is not my Porsche Taycan, right, which is, you know, like this incredible piece of technology, you know, electric car. It's a vintage internal combustion car with funky brakes, and you have to be ready for it.
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8: 7:21 a.m. here in the City of London. Good morning, I'm Caroline Hepke. So looking at the stock futures this morning, actually looking quite risk-off, a little bit negative. We're down 0.4% for the US Stocks 50 futures. FTSE 100 futures are in the green. NASDAQ futures are up by 0.5%. But we've got oil prices really on the march higher, up by 9% yesterday and another 1.9% this morning, $84.88. We've also seen European nat gas prices hit their highest levels in 3 months overnight. You've got a lot of earnings to come, though. Wall Street kicking off today. But then also I note that European stocks are expected to do very well in terms of aggregate earnings gains for the MSCI Europe Index. So there are high expectations in terms of earnings growth for European companies. As for bond markets, US yields are steady ahead of the US June CPI figure, 4.62. And Kevin Walsh speaking. We had Chinese data, crude imports there falling in June to a near decade low, which I think is also worth noting on the energy story. That is a look at the markets, your Bloomberg Radio Business Flash. Jack Sidders has more on what's going on around the world here in London. Good morning.
9: Thanks, Caroline. The United States has carried out another round of strikes on Iran. President Trump also announced he is reinstating the US blockade of Iranian vessels in the Strait of Hormuz beginning at 9 p.m. London time today. EU ambassadors are meeting again today to try to agree the latest sanctions package against Russia, which includes freezing the price cap on Russian oil. The push comes as the US is also attempting to drive forward new penalties on Moscow, which were championed by Senator Lindsey Graham before his death last weekend. A judge has ruled President Trump's lawsuit against the Internal Revenue Service has no basis in law. Trump sued the IRS and the US Treasury in January over the unauthorized leak of his tax information in 2019. District Judge Kathleen William says the case was a bad faith attempt to manipulate the judicial process. Those are some of our global news headlines.
8: Jack, thank you so much for that. Let's get to one of our top conversations. Kate L. Hillow is co-president and CIO of Russell Investments Group. She's been speaking to Bloomberg's Romain Bosic and Katie Greifeld. They talked about, well, the earnings picture and the macroeconomic outlook ahead of the next inflation report that comes out today, of course. So they began by talking about the group's approach to investment in AI.
5: having, you know, more robust and maybe a bit of a bolder approach in terms of investing in technology to help think through how we can take advantage of that kind of data set as we're thinking about managing money for client portfolios is, you know, is probably one of the key, you know, excitements that we have, you know, around this. And it can be around, you know, thinking about managers that we're investing in. It can be around just being more scaled at how we're customizing solutions for clients. It could be on the retail side in tax or managing a pension, you know, plans liabilities, you know, more effectively. But, you know, technology and data and AI helping us be more dynamic, you know, is the backbone of a lot of those decisions.
6: And you touched on this a little bit, but Russell, of course, is known for being, you know, one of the largest OCIOs out there, outsourced chief investment officers, and it's an interesting way of approaching investing, you know, taking a look at all these different funds and managers and sort of putting them together. And I wonder, you know, in your view, why you think that that style of investing, why OCIOs in particular seem to be gaining more traction in this kind of market?
5: Yeah, I mean, I think part of it is you have the flexibility to make adjustments to the strategy as you need to. So it's the balance of being long-term focused in terms of your objective, but not being so anchored to one investment strategy in terms of how you actually, you know, manage the portfolio. So, you know, if there are shifts between public and private or different types of strategies or, that are in or out of style, we can make shifts very naturally because we're independent and objective in terms of how we think about allocating capital. And so I think in a, you know, an environment where structural change is something we all need to be understanding and thinking about longer term, having flexibility about how you're getting diversification in your portfolio and using different types of strategies to do it, open architecture gives you so much flexibility to find some of those ways.
10: Well, let's talk a little bit more about the markets in the here and now. Obviously, you got more than $400 billion under your purview here, coming off of a first half that was relatively decent, no matter the asset class, with save for a couple of here. As you look at what's happening with regards to the earnings picture and the trajectory, the macroeconomic backdrop, and still a lot of uncertainty on geopolitics. Is there a rethink in what your outlook and your investment strategy should be going forward?
5: Yeah, well, I'd say the reacceleration we entered the year in, you know, is not kind of our base case anymore. But the resilience that we're seeing, you know, in the economy, whether it's geopolitical, rates volatility, you know, or just a, you know, general kind of, you know, shifts in terms of sector leadership, diversification, and being really disciplined about how you're thinking about the market environment, we think is critical. In some ways, it feels like a bit more of a trading environment that we're operating, you know, in. And so being able to be disciplined and thoughtful about when to trim those winners and how you want to think about what is that next strategy to allocate.
10: I understand the argument for diversification. I mean, obviously, that's an age-old argument. But then people look at, you know, the AI stocks, the chip stocks, and they don't want to miss out on that. Then you start to get this broadening out of the trade.
5: Right.
10: And then something happens, Iran or something else happens. And everybody sort of goes back into that funnel of those, you know, 5 to 10 names that have taken us here. Is that just kind of the cycle that we should prepare ourselves for?
5: Well, I think you need to make sure at the total portfolio level you're positioned for where the world is going. And you need to understand, like, there's different ways to get exposure to that AI trade. And so you're looking at different, like, exposures in your portfolio and making sure you're positioned for where that structural growth is critical. But, like, once you've done that, making sure that you're not too anchored kind of that particular trade, and like how you're actually getting diversification in the portfolio where inflation can start to spike up again, or there could be different risks that are, you know, the portfolio is very exposed to. Those are equally important. So when we say diversification, it's making sure through different types of market environments that you have built the portfolio to be able to withstand drawdowns. And so it might not be fixed income that is your best diversification approach that you're thinking of. There might be certain types of hedge funds that you want to allocate to. And so being thoughtful about that, that's when we say diversification. It's about the types of strategies and asset classes that you're investing in, as well as the underlying, you know, stocks and bonds.
6: Well, what are your expectations for inflation? Because, you know, again, we heard from Fed Governor Christopher Waller earlier today saying that if we get another hot reading on core inflation this week, the FOMC will really need to consider tightening monetary policy in the near term. So really putting that rate hike question back firmly into the conversation. And, you know, I wonder if you view the stakes as being that high as we head into some of these inflation readings.
5: Yeah, well, our view was, you know, the protracted kind of, you know, basically just status quo, you know, coming from the Fed, you know, absent the escalation, you know, in the Middle East, you know, starting to take, you know, hold again. And so inflation's a concern, but back to earnings and what's really driving this market, that's where we think the focus is. Yes, rates kind of starting to back up is important, and a material shift in inflation expectations could be a concern, but not shifting at this stage on that front. It really is around earnings and what we're going, you know, into, and whether AI CapEx is going to continue, whether input costs are starting to increase, or even are we starting to see some profitability and ROI signals coming through and where the investment's happening. In our view, that's much more important than just this next inflation reading or kind of a hike that could happen in the back half of the year.
10: There has been some concerns, even as people try to measure that ROI, whether it's on the productivity side or whether it's the actual tangible whatever coming out of data centers or whatever, but the cost going into it, which as we know is exponential, certainly when it comes to the data center build out here. Does that worry you at all that maybe there is a bit of a mismatch between the upfront costs and the potential return down the road?
5: There's going to be winners and losers, and there's no doubt. And so where you lean in is going to be an active decision, and some of it's going to be how people decide to invest, which models they're using, how they're measuring that ROI. We see it at our own firm, and I'm hearing this from a lot of managers. People are using the most expensive LLM, the most expensive models to do things that you can use a cheap model for. And so be more disciplined about how people are rolling out AI and be realistic about how long it takes to really get that embedded in institutions and different sectors is important to kind of keep balance with.
8: Okay, so that was Kate L. Hillow, who's the co-president and CIO of Russell Investments Group. They're speaking to Bloomberg's Romain Bostic and Katie Greifeld. Coming up next, we'll check the markets for you.
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8: It's 7:30 a.m. here in the City of London. Good morning, I'm Caroline Hepke.
9: And I'm Jackson.

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1: Trump also announced that he is reinstating the U.S. blockade of Iranian ships traveling through the Strait of Hormuz, beginning at 9 p.m. London time today.
2: We're taking out all of their capability for anything having to do with the Strait, with the Hormuz Strait. And I think in the end, we will end up just controlling the whole thing.
1: Trump also claimed that a deal had been agreed in recent days, but Iran had broken it because they found something in it that they didn't like. In a statement last night, the United Arab Emirates said two tankers were hit by Iranian cruise missiles in the waterway.
3: Well, the price of oil has climbed higher after news that the U.S. blockade is being reimposed. Speaking yesterday, President Trump also floated a proposal for a 20% charge on cargo ships through the Strait of Hormuz. Industry figures are warning the charge breaks international law. Kurt Volker is a former United States permanent representative to NATO.
4: Controlling the strait from a distance, you know, with deployed forces like that, it's an extraordinary task and would probably not be very successful. Second, we and our allies have always supported the concept of freedom of navigation.
3: Kurt Volker spoke as numerous sources in the shipping industry have told Bloomberg that they were blindsided by the announcement of a potential fee on cargoes transiting the waterway. Based on current oil prices, it would amount to more than $30 million for a fully laden supertanker. Sources tell us Iran, by contrast, has been charging up to $2 million per voyage on an ad hoc basis.
1: Hungarian lawmakers approved a constitutional amendment to remove President Tamás Sulyok, an ally of former Prime Minister Viktor Orbán. The legislation passed the two-thirds majority held by Prime Minister Peter Magyar's Tirza party in Parliament. Magyar spoke to reporters after the vote. His words are spoken by a translator.
5: The president now has two options. Either he resigns now, in which case the Speaker of the Parliament will temporarily take his place, and then she will sign the bill, and after that, the law will be promulgated, or he signs this constitutional amendment by himself. We have just fulfilled the will of our voters.
1: Peter Magyar's Tirza party held the vote following April's watershed election that ended 16 years of increasingly authoritarian rule under Orbán.
3: Yeah, so those were a few of our top stories. A last thought, though, in all of these heat waves, this I thought was an interesting little note. A £99 or $100 portable fan. Apparently it's become the hottest hit of this year's global heat waves. Have you seen the Dyson premium handheld fan on a tube near you?
1: I have not, and I really hope my youngest son does not see it because he is fan obsessed at
3: is
1: the
3: he?
1: Moment. It's the must-have accessory in school.
3: It is. Coming up in the next part of Bloomberg Daybreak Europe, we will keep you cool with a conversation with Freya Beamish, Chief Economist at TS Lombard. This is Bloomberg.
6: ABC News, I'm Stephanie Officer. Days after the sudden death of Senator Lindsey Graham, South Carolina's governor has chosen his temporary replacement. ABC's Jay O'Brien.
7: In South Carolina, the governor announcing Lindsey Graham's sister Darlene will soon take her brother's place in Washington.
8: It's my honor to ask his little sister, Darlene Graham, to finish his work for him now.
7: Graham raised his sister after both their parents died by the time she was only 13. Darlene Graham Nordone saying she's ready to step in.
9: Lindsey has always been there for me, and now I will be there for him.
7: Above the Capitol, the American flag at half staff.
6: Utah's Lake Powell is close to having critically low water levels. It could become a Deadpool. That's when water can't flow past Glen Canyon Dam by gravity. In that case, about 240 feet of water would be trapped, unable to flow to millions who rely on it across Arizona, California, and Nevada. This is ABC News.
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1: This is a Bloomberg Money Minute. The company is called Chipotle Mexican Grill, and now we're going to find out what people in Mexico actually think about it. Betting an American brand can still sell Mexican-inspired food to Mexicans, Chipotle will open its first locale south of the border this Thursday in the Monterrey metropolitan area. Other locales will open in the Nuevo León state later this year, with plans to expand to Mexico City next year. Following another night of U.S. military strikes against Iran, the market is worrying about a return to higher oil and gas prices, which would push prices higher overall. Today, inflation will be on Wall Street's collective mind for two reasons. Today's Consumer Price Index report for June forecast to show moderating prices thanks to last month's gasoline price pullback, and the first of 2 days of congressional testimony from new Fed Reserve Chief Kevin Warsh, with inflation certain to be central to much of the conversation. Andrew O'Day, Bloomberg Radio.
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4: What would you say if I asked you, can I borrow $30 to $40 billion and the return on that will probably not be very good, so then I'll need another $30 or $40 billion to maybe do okay, and then maybe another $30 or $40 more after that.
5: I would say...
4: Just to be okay.
5: So what you're saying is you got to spend money to make money?
4: You've got to spend a lot of money to make money, and there is really very little in the way of a guarantee of success. It's really difficult. That's why we don't see people crashing into this market, because the barrier to entry is so high. I mean, in terms of design, it's become more automated, something that can be done faster. But again, you've got to get to volume for this to make sense.
3: Ian, what is it about memory? Is it something more particular within the semiconductor space that's worth noting here?
4: Yeah, I mean, the word commodity is appropriate, because in theory, if you take a DRAM chip made by Hynix, you pull it out of your computer, throw it away, and grab another one from Samsung, put it into the slot that you took the Hynix chip out of, it's going to work because they're made to industry standards. Therefore, they can be traded. Therefore, supply and demand, in theory, there isn't the technological edge between one company's products and another, and they are replaceable, so they're a commodity, and you can buy and trade and play that supply and demand balance, and that's what's always been the case. So they tend to sort of move and be very responsive to that demand and supply balance. And once that tips, it tips really fast, and these companies can lose money.
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8: Good morning. It's 7:40 a.m. here in the City of London. I'm Caroline Hepke, looking at the markets. European stock futures are sinking 0.6 lower. We did have a negative week over last week, of course, but that had been a loss of momentum when we'd seen actually European stocks doing relatively well. There are also high expectations for the earnings season in terms of what European firms will deliver. But all of this with the backdrop now of rising oil prices. Brent crude futures are up by 2.2%, trading above $85. We saw a 9% jump yesterday. We've got Wall Street Bank earnings. Also, the haul there is expected to be sizable, $39 billion of trading revenue. Markets are awaiting the US CPI data out of America. So 4.63, a benchmark yields in the US not moving particularly. But we see a little bit of a route for sovereign bonds, 3.14. So German benchmark yields up about 3 basis points this morning. Also, we've seen, again, major volatility for the KOSPI, a decline of as much as 5%. And then again towards the end of the day of 0.7%. Huge decline for SK Hynix. Chinese data showing crude imports falling sharply in June. And just lastly, on the Bloomberg Dollar Spot Index, a weaker US dollar down about 0.1%. That is a look at the markets. Let's get over to Jack Sidis, who's got the latest on our global news headlines here in London.
9: Thanks, Caroline. The United States has carried out another round of strikes on Iran. President Trump also announced he is reinstating the US blockade of Iranian vessels in the Strait of Hormuz beginning at 9 p.m. London time today. EU ambassadors are meeting again today to try to agree the latest sanctions package against Russia, which includes freezing the price cap on Russian oil. The push comes as the US is also attempting to drive forward new penalties on Moscow, which were championed by Senator Lindsey Graham before his death last weekend. A judge has ruled President Trump's lawsuit against the Internal Revenue Service has no basis in law. Trump sued the IRS and the US Treasury in January over the unauthorized leak of his tax information in 2019. District Judge Kathleen Williams says the case was a bad faith attempt to manipulate the judicial process. Those are some of our global news headlines.
8: Jack, thank you so much for that update. Oil continuing to advance today for a second day with this standoff between the US and Iran intensifying, really reigniting inflation concerns and boosting bets on interest rate hikes. Joining us now is Freya Beamish, who is Chief Economist at TS Lombard. Good to see you in the radio studio, Freya. How do you think about rising oil prices? I mean, especially something quite novel. I mean, the markets have been concerned that there might be the imposition of fees by Iran. Now there is this news that maybe the US will impose as much as a 20% fee on shipping through the Strait of Hormuz. How much of a game changer is this to you, this kind of sum?
10: It's whether that actually gets imposed or not is a different question. I think it's further evidence that we are in a new geopolitical macro regime, that these types of shocks are more likely and that there is scarring with every single shock. Now, we in the UK should know a lot about that because we started the sort of more populist policy earlier than most nations. And it doesn't seem to immediately create some sort of cataclysmic recession or even any recession of even a sort of a technical recession. It's more about the trend effects. That's a rent that's being introduced into the international system, and it's just a drag on activity. As I said, I don't think that it will necessarily get imposed at the level that it's being billed at the moment, but it's further evidence that we have that scarring. We have that scarring in term premium as well. We have the scarring in term premium after Liberation Day or Tariff Day, depending on how you want to phrase that particular moment in history. So there's these sort of smaller shocks that aren't big enough to actually create recession or really drive inflation into what we think of as a different dynamic where you get a lot more volatility and stickiness. But there's scarring with every single one of these policy mistakes, let's say.
9: So on that, how should we be thinking about the risk of inflation right now and how this factors in? I mean, we sort of had a markedly more hawkish sort of tone out of the Fed yesterday.
10: Yeah, and I think that's justified. For me, actually, the markets are very obviously fixated on the Strait of Hormuz to the extent that it actually affects the short end of the curve. And that seems to be translating straight through into the long end of the curve. And that you almost have this strange situation where term premium is sort of being affected by these seemingly transitory shocks. To me, though, it's much more about domestic inflation building up in the US. Now, whether we get that in today's print is a different question. As a macroeconomist, you don't always get your sort of trend story validated with every single print. There's a bit of noise around the World Cup in that core services data. But I do think we are in a new macro regime where there are tighter labor markets. There's a greater propensity towards demand running that little bit ahead of supply, even with AI. And I think actually the way in which AI is entering into the economy is to inflate demand before the diffusion comes through. And so core services inflation keeps on being underestimated by sort of mainstream economic forecasting. And instead, what we see is there's a sort of a new higher secular level of core services inflation at shelter.
8: Yeah, and so you've sort of seen in bond markets that really being wrong-footed, you know, over the course of this year, kind of having to be reworked quite suddenly. Markets are, you know, pricing in the risk of a rate hike for the US, but actually a lot of investors' base case scenario is still that there'll be no tightening this year out of the US. What's your view on the Fed?
10: Yeah, we do think that there'll be tightening this year, either starting in September or whether it's September or December, it's once they start, I guess where I have the most conviction is that once they start, they will actually continue. So where I see divergence between what we're saying and
8: yes.
10: what is sort of priced into markets is that it's the terminal rate needs to be higher. This is an economy that can sustain higher levels of interest rates because it's a re-leveraging cycle, because wage growth is going to trend higher. It's an economy that has a higher, quote-unquote, natural rate of interest.
9: Yeah, well, and you know, you talked about the idea of a new macroeconomic regime, and I suppose one element that maybe characterized the era that has now passed was that sort of subdued investment. That's very much now not the case with the age of AI. So I wanted to come on and ask you a little bit about that. Just on I guess on the productivity side, are we starting to see any material gains there from AI, and does that justify sort of where valuations are for you?
10: I think what I'm seeing is that the effects of AI are happening much more quickly on the demand side than they are on the supply side. And I would always anyway push back against the idea that a strong kind of productivity boom is going to immediately have the most dominant effect through declining inflation. I think actually it suggests that the economy can sustain higher rates of interest, so sort of the opposite of what Walsh is saying. But let's focus on that idea of AI stimulating demand before supply. We see a strong wealth effect, which I think is one of the main channels in the US because of that 401k. As you get these tech companies pursuing what they perceive to be infinite demand for their products and services, that creates a lot of capex, as you said. That capex is the earnings of other tech companies, which then drives up the price, creates a lot of wealth effect, and creates private consumption growth right now in this economy against a backdrop of sort of severely damaged labor supply trends.
8: Okay, so that's on AI. I do want to quickly jump, though, to the UK story. I wonder, it's the Bloomberg survey of market participants. Ed Miliband would be the least popular chancellor here in Britain. Balance that with Andy Burnham, expected to talk about including a broad church of ideas. Yeah, that's the reporting around his first address that we're still expecting from the to the Labour Party. What's your view on who should be chancellor and what may emerge? What would be best for the UK now?
10: Do you know what? I think the UK is actually fine, which is a strange kind of a concept. So I'm not so worried about kind of who's chancellor. I think we have had a sequence of sort of bad policy that has gone back to the reaction to the global financial crisis and sort of persisted all the way through. And when I look at sort of that, what's the challenge that is going to face the chancellor, it's not so much about sort of how much issuance there is. Of course, that's really important, but it's much more about the type of inflation that the UK is facing. And I don't see that as like at odds with the policies that need to be implemented in order to address the affordability crisis, the sort of the cost of living crisis. People are facing the same form of bad inflation as the gilt market is. So if the Chancellor can get down to squaring that circle, then I think the investors and economic growth will benefit.
8: Freya Beamish from TS Lombard, thank you so much for that view. This is Bloomberg.
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1: This is a Bloomberg Monday Minute. Recent geopolitical escalations have fueled bets that oil prices will rise. That's feeding once again rising inflation fear, and along with it, rising expectation the Fed will hike interest rates. Money market pricing tracked by Bloomberg finds a now 50% chance of a U.S. interest rate hike this month, fed by inflation expectation. This morning we'll learn a bit more about how inflation is impacting us. The Labor Department's Consumer Price Index for June is expected to show the year-over-year inflation measure rising to 3.9%, but thanks to gasoline prices falling more than 9% nationally in June, the month-to-month reading could show a 0.1% decline. Inflation will be central to questions and, the market hopes, answers when new Fed Reserve Chief Kevin Warsh gives his first semi-annual testimony on Capitol Hill. He'll speak with the House Financial Services Committee today and the Senate Banking Committee tomorrow. Given his aversion to providing guidance on interest rates, Warsh is unlikely to offer clues. Andrew O'Day, Bloomberg Radio.
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8: It is 7:53 a.m. here in the City of London. You're listening to Daybreak Europe. Let's have a look at the markets. European stock futures, we're about to see the open in about 7 minutes' time. We're down 0.7% as oil prices have spiked higher, well over 9% up yesterday. We're up 2.7% for Brent crude futures this morning, $85.57. Bunds opening lower this morning, so bund yields up by 3 basis points, 3.14. And that's true pretty much across European sovereign bonds. I mean, Italian BTP yields up by 6 basis points, for example, but US yields are steady, 4.63 ahead of the US CPI print. What more will that reveal, along with Walsh's testimony to Congress? The dollar is weaker this morning. We've had a very volatile session in Asia. The KOSPI slumped well over 5% and ended the session up by 0.7 this morning. That is a look at the markets. 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
9: Now, let's check in on some of the stories that our colleagues on the Markets Today live page are following today. Kit Reese joins us now for more. Morning, Kit. So what's the mood in markets this morning? We're watching gilts jump in oil prices and looking ahead to US CPI data.
24: Yes, there's lots to be keeping an eye on this morning. But there's really two big things that are driving market sentiment recently. It's oil and it's tech. So with Brent up around $85 a barrel, we're getting all these worries over what central banks might have to do in order to contain any ensuing spike in inflation. So we're seeing rate high bets increase, with traders now fully pricing in a quarter point a hike from the Bank of England by September. So this is really playing out in the gilt market, especially amongst shorter dated maturities, which are more sensitive to interest rate, the interest rate trajectory. So yesterday we saw the 2-year gilt rise by around 12 basis points. It was quite a dramatic day. But again, with markets, this is what we've been seeing all year now. They're kind of having to deal with what we're seeing in the Middle East. And so that's why the moves in stocks aren't particularly big. They're not that dramatic. And Europe was flat on the day yesterday, and futures are pointing to not particularly big moves. But with the US inflation data due later, we could get a bit more volatility. So it's definitely something that we'll be watching and could get a little bit more movement there.
8: Yeah, absolutely. And when it comes to interest rate increases in Europe, they have ticked up also by year end. We're now pricing in 47 basis points, so 2 rate hikes also for the ECB by year end. In terms of what is happening with the consumer, UK retail sales and Barclaycard spending, the data is out. I mean, it's always weather dependent, isn't it?
24: Yes, and it looks like a very British combo has boosted it over the summer. So football and nice weather. So it was actually a really strong reading, which shows that, you know, there's perhaps a pickup in sentiment in the UK economy. So the British Retail Consortium, its indicator showed that total retail sales rose for a second straight month. Online sales were particularly strong as people shied away from going in store. It's been really, really hot, and, you know, everyone's kind of seeking shelter, air conditioned shelter. sector at the moment. And the Barclaycard spending data was also pretty strong. It rose in June, and there was a lot of spending on hospitality. The World Cup's really boosting people going to pubs, and the heat wave is prompting demand for things like summer clothes, fans and cold drinks. In terms of whether this continues, it's really hard to say. It's probably going to be a sort of fleeting boost to the economy because there's still a lot out there that we're worried about. Interest rates, that there's a lot of uncertainty over the Middle East situation, which can dampen down sentiment overall. But it is a nice boost over the summer, at least.
9: And the latest Bloomberg Markets Live Pulse survey saying the UK Energy Secretary Ed Miliband seems the least appealing option for the role of Chancellor. Tell us a bit more about that.
24: Yeah, so markets, you know, are going to be watching very closely who Andy Burnham, who seems likely to be the next Prime Minister, picks in terms of his Chancellor. And what markets are going to be really wary of is anyone who's looking to spend big, who doesn't stick to the fiscal rules. Of course, we all remembered what happened in 2022 with Liz Truss's mini budget. There's still a lot of worries kind of around that. So this was a survey of market participants carried out by my colleague Moana Conium, and it showed that Ed Miliband was considered the least market-friendly option, so he only got 5% of votes. But Wes Streeting was seen as, by far and away, the best option with 34% of votes. So again, we'll have to see who Burnham decides on his cabinet. Guilt have been pretty sanguine so far. But yeah, we just don't want to see anything that deviates from the fiscal rules.
0: Yeah, absolutely. I mean, this, as there were lots of other questions asked in that survey that I thought were interesting, you know, about whether Andy Burnham would make investors more or less bullish about the UK. I mean, 38% saying less bullish. Anyway, we'll see how that goes. Thank you so much, Kit, for being with us. Kit Rees there from our Markets Today live page team. You can find it at bloomberg.co.uk or by typing TLIV on the terminal. What are you looking out for in terms of Burnham? I mean, it's really in your wheelhouse, because a lot of it is about planning and taxing, you know, either land or properties. Lots of rumours about what might happen.
9: The speculation is in absolute overdrive at the moment, but it sort of feels like there's a bit of a pattern in kind of UK media and politics at the moment, where it feels like before every major fiscal statement, every major political change, it ends up being property taxes that are the things that, you know, we start obsessing about. Lots and lots of suggestions that there could be some really, really radical stuff, you know, that's brought in terms of changing council tax, stamp duty, etc., etc. The political capital you would expend to in order to get that through would be enormous. Yeah. So, you know, interesting if Burnham does choose to take that on, because it would be
0: radical.
9: Be some very big winners and some very big losers.
0: Yes, absolutely. And so one wonders what's going to happen. Jack, really nice to see you. Great to have you in the radio studio. Thank you. Coming up in the next hour, we'll bring you the European Market Open. Stephen Cowell will be back with me in Brussels. So we'll have an update for you next and what's happening in European markets. This is Bloomberg.
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0: This is Bloomberg Daybreak Europe for this Tuesday, the 14th of July, from London and Brussels. Coming up today,
28: President Trump is said to notify US lawmakers that America is once again at war with Iran as he reimposes the blockade on Tehran.
0: Taking a toll, the US president demands a 20% Hormuz cargo fee worth about $30 million per supertanker.
28: Moving towards a hike, investors boost bets on the Federal Reserve to lift rates as the price of oil climbs back above $85 a barrel.
0: Plus, anyone but Ed. Investors tell Bloomberg that Miliband would be the least market-friendly chancellor for the UK.
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28: Good morning from Brussels. I'm Stephen Carroll.
0: And I'm Caroline Hepke here in London. 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
1: Well, on the markets this morning, the Stock 600 opening down by 0.5%. The FTSE 100, 0.2 lower. The CAC 40 down by 0.9%. Oil prices 2.7% higher for Brent crude. Just in the past few minutes hit its highest level since June 15th, $85.50 right now. Natural gas prices also up by about 3%. And we are seeing those inflation concerns ripple through bond markets in Europe. The 10-year bund yield in Germany up 3 basis points. 10-year gilt yield in the UK opening up 6 basis points at the open as well, as we have traders ramping up their expectations on central bank rate hikes. The Bank of England now, there's a quarter point hike being fully priced in by September. Looking towards the US, stock futures are a little higher. NASDAQ futures up by 0.3%.
0: To our top stories, the United States has carried out another round of strikes on Iran after President Trump vowed to hit the country hard. According to multiple reports, Trump has now formally notified Congress that the US is once again at war with Iran. The declaration, made in a letter dated the 10th of July, allows the president 60 days to conduct military action without congressional approval. Trump has also announced that he is reinstating the US blockade of Iranian ships traveling through the Strait of Hormuz, beginning at 9 p.m. London time today.
11: And we're knocking out all of their offensive capability, and we're controlling the straits. We're putting the blockade back, and it's a blockade not for anybody but Iran. In other words, anybody doing business with Iran can't go through. Everyone else will be able to go through.
0: Trump has vowed to keep up attacks on Iran, telling reporters that strikes are targeting the country's capabilities for anything having to do with the strait. In a statement last night, the United Arab Emirates said that two tankers were hit by Iranian cruise missiles in the waterway.
1: Well, the price of Brent crude has climbed back above $85 a barrel after news of the US blockade of Iranian ships is being reimposed. President Donald Trump also floated a proposal for a 20% charge on cargo shipped through the Strait of Hormuz. Based on current oil prices, that would amount to more than $30 million for a fully laden supertanker. By contrast, sources tell us Iran has been charging up to $2 million per voyage on an ad hoc basis. Bloomberg's Washington correspondent Tyler Kendall has more.
13: I was just catching up with our analysts at Bloomberg Economics that say that as far as they can tell, the president's post is inconsistent with international law. This also would be a very high fee, if you will, higher than what Iran is currently trying to charge when it comes to transiting through the Strait of Hormuz. What is very evident here, though, is that the White House's patience has run incredibly thin, as we saw CENTCOM over the weekend demand that Iran issue a statement saying that the Strait of Hormuz is open.
1: Tyler Kendall was reporting as numerous sources in the shipping industry told Bloomberg they were blindsided by the announcement of a potential fee on cargoes travelling through the waterway. They said it was too early to know what the plan would look like in practice or how it might affect their decisions on using the route.
0: Bond traders have ramped up bets on the Federal Reserve hiking interest rates later this month ahead of US inflation data and an appearance from Fed Chair Kevin Warsh. Markets currently see around a 40% chance of a rate rise at this meeting. That's up from less than 10% previously. Speaking at the New York Association for Business Economics, Fed Governor Christopher Waller said a move may be necessary.
14: If we get another hot reading on core inflation this week, then the FOMC will need to consider tightening monetary policy in the near term. As always, we need to avoid making the mistake of fighting the last war and reacting too soon to tighten inflation.
0: Waller went on to say that monetary policy was at a crossroads because of pressures from tariffs, energy prices and the build-out of AI infrastructure. The market is pricing in one Fed rate hike by the end of this year and a second one by March next year. Traders are also lifting ECB rate bets, fully pricing in 25 basis point hike by September and 47 basis points by the end of this year.
1: EU ambassadors will meet today to try and secure the bloc's latest delayed sanctions package against Russia. An agreement to freeze the EU's price cap on Russian oil has so far remained elusive. Separately, the British Prime Minister Keir Starmer spoke at his last meeting of the Coalition of the Willing designed to support Ukraine.
15: I know that under my successor, the UK's commitment will remain as strong as ever. We will not waver. Ukraine is the defining cause of our times. But history will record that we rose to this moment. And I have no doubt that ultimately we will help secure the peace that Vladimir and his people so justly deserve.
1: The UK's outgoing Prime Minister Keir Starmer speaking there about Ukraine's Volodymyr Zelensky. In the US, the White House says President Trump plans to support a Russian sanctions bill championed by the late Senator Lindsey Graham.
0: Now, as Rachel Reeves delivers what is expected to be her final Mansion House speech as Chancellor, attention is already turning to who could replace her. A Bloomberg survey suggests that investors see Energy Secretary Ed Miliband as the least market-friendly contender for the job. Bloomberg's Freddie Fulston reports now.
2: Rachel Reeves wants to leave the city with a simple message. Economic growth depends on stability, credibility, and disciplined public finances. But many in the square mile are already focused on who will inherit those promises. Bloomberg's latest Markets Live Pulse survey found former Health Secretary Wes Streeting is investors' preferred choice to become Chancellor, while Energy Secretary Ed Miliband ranked last among the leading contenders. Miliband has long been viewed as the candidate most likely to pursue a more interventionist, higher spending agenda, even though he's the bookmaker's favourite to succeed Reeves. The Chancellor is expected to argue that Labour's economic reforms can only succeed if Britain maintains the confidence of financial markets. In London, Freddie Fulston, Bloomberg Radio.
1: Switzerland and the UK are expanding their free trade agreement. The two countries agreed to ease rules on border checks, intellectual property rights and data sharing. Britain's Business Secretary Peter Kyle called it the most significant services trade deal the UK's ever negotiated. The deal has to pass parliaments in both countries before it can come into effect. And those are some of our top stories on the markets this morning. The rise in oil prices, Brent crude up 2.6%, $85.50. And we're seeing those inflation concerns play out on bond markets. The 10-year gilt yield in the UK up 5 basis points, the 2-year up by 8 basis points, 2-year French yield up by 6 basis points as well. The Stock 600, half of 1% lower this morning. Energy companies are getting a boost from the higher oil prices, the likes of BP. So the FTSE 100 in London only down a 10th of 1%, a bigger sell-off that we're seeing on the French and German markets this morning.
0: Okay, let's get more then on the latest developments in the Iran war after more strikes and President Trump's comments on the Strait of Hormuz. This as Bloomberg has been examining how 1,000 days of war in the Middle East since the October 7th, 2023 attack on Israel have upended relations across the region. Paul Wallace, our managing editor for Middle East Economics and Government Coverage, joins us now for more. Paul, good to speak to you. How significant, though, is just this latest escalation in Hormuz, a fresh blockade, but also the potential for fees being collected by the United States?
3: Hi, Caroline. I think this is very significant, and it just goes to show how this ceasefire, or this, let's call it this interim peace deal between the US and Iran that was signed in mid-June is falling apart, and, you know, close to the point of collapse. The blockade on Iran's ports was lifted with that signing, and it was one of the most, tangible results of that interim deal. And Iran was able to get imports into the country, imports of food and all sorts of other items, and obviously export more oil. Now, the fact that that's been brought back, the US has also ended a waiver on sanctions of Iranian oil exports, shows how it's how the White House is sort of upping the stakes. It is incredibly frustrated that it cannot just gain full control of the Strait of Hormuz and get traffic going through the waterway freely again. Iran continues to say that it must have de facto control over the waterway and it's attacking ships. And that is the crux of the matter. The two sides cannot agree over the strait. And I think until they do, we're unlikely to see further peace talks between them. And we're likely to see, you know, perhaps many more nights of skirmishes.
1: Paul, this is our reporting out today has been looking at how relationships have been rewired across the Middle East over the past 1,000 days of conflict since the October 7th attack on Israel. In terms of Iran, how much more isolated is Tehran now compared to before that period?
3: I think Iran is more isolated now. It's certainly alienated a lot of the Gulf states, the Gulf Arab states that it was actually improving ties with on the eve of the war, chiefly Saudi Arabia and the UAE. These states are never going to look at the Islamic Republic, this theocratic government in Tehran, as a potential ally, but they certainly were intent on stabilizing relations with it, and Tehran was happy to do that too. Things are much trickier now because of Iran's bombardment of all six GCC states with thousands of drones and missiles. And even beyond that, I think if you look at the rest of the world, Iran has certainly not made made any friends, and it's strained ties with a lot of countries that perhaps weren't allies but were sort of neutral and dealt with it. It's also important to note that its network of militant groups that it backs, the likes of Hezbollah and even the Houthis to some extent, have been greatly weakened in the last few years. And I think that's another thing that has added to Iran's isolation. But it's important to note that that doesn't make it any less dangerous. I mean, in some ways, it could make it even more dangerous because of its hardline stance now. And of course, it's proven that it can continue to hit countries in the region with drones and missiles and cause and cause havoc.
0: Just in terms of what has happened in the last few weeks and months, though? I mean, obviously destabilizing a lot of the Middle East in some sense, but have there been any new alliances formed as a result of this war and conflict?
3: There have been new alliances, and certain, I think also budding alliances that have been hardened. If you look at the UAE, for example, and the UAE of the Gulf Arab states has probably been the most hawkish with regards to Iran, it's certainly deepened its ties with Israel, and they've cooperated in military and intelligence matters on a scale like we've never seen before. And in fact, Israel sent an air defense battery to the UAE to help out during the height of the war with air defenses. If you look at Saudi Arabia, it's kind of gone the other way. Normalization with Israel is even less likely at the moment, and it's deepened its ties with the likes of Pakistan and Egypt and Turkey. So we've seen things like that happening. With regards to the US, I think the Gulf Arab states and of course Israel still very much see it as the number one power in the world, and a power that they want to be an ally with. But with the Gulf states, I think they are questioning its ability to secure the region and to defend them from Iran. So it looks like they're going to hedge their bets over the coming years by perhaps deepening defense ties with European countries and maybe some others.
1: Okay, Paul, thanks very much for joining us. Paul Wallace there, our managing editor for the Middle East. We want to turn to the market reaction to this story now, and how oil prices rising on the back of the latest developments are resurfacing inflation concerns ahead of the US CPI data out later today. We have our executive editor for Asia Markets, Paul Dobson, with us now for more. I mean, what is the reading on where markets are seeing the inflationary risk, Paul, as higher energy prices are back to the fore?
6: Yeah, good morning, Stephen. So I think that you've seen that playing out quite clearly in US government bonds over the last few trading sessions. So we saw another big jump in short-term interest rates in the US yesterday. The market now pricing in about a 50% chance that the Fed could hike interest rates as soon as this month. So that's really back to the fore in terms of those concerns and the way that that's feeding through into the inflation expectations. There's a lot to watch out for in those US markets coming up in the next few days. We get the CPI reading, I think, today, and then the PPI tomorrow. So the last few inflation inputs, which could potentially flip or tip the hand of the Fed one way or the other. We're also hearing from Fed policymakers over the coming few days. We already heard from Waller yesterday, who sounded pretty hawkish, the idea that they may need to hike. We get testimony today and tomorrow from Kevin Warsh, the new Fed chairman. So that will be something to certainly pay attention to. And on top of all of that, we've got a gigantic slug of bank earnings coming up as well through the day today. So there's going to be an awful lot to pay attention to. But at the end of it all, we'll probably get a clearer picture of a Fed that has certainly got half an eye on oil and the potential inflationary impacts from that. But also what I think is interesting is to watch for what Kevin Warsh says about AI and whether the short-term inflationary impacts from that development as well could start to play into the Fed's calculations.
0: Yeah, absolutely. This, even as we are expecting, Bloomberg Economics expects that cheaper pump prices, you know, that came down a little bit, is perhaps going to help to cool that June CPI reading today. Just really briefly on the volatility, though, that we saw in the Asia markets this morning. Yeah. I thought that was also quite interesting. Chip makers, again, massive day.
6: Yeah, good fun if you're a market reporter, I guess. We went up a long way, we went down an awful long way, and then we came back to just about flat by the end of the day for South Korea. Lots of volatility, lots of position adjustments. Those leveraged ETFs are really magnifying things. We've seen a lot of positions getting closed out in recent days as well because of margin calls and stop losses. And then, so it's partly that leverage that is making everything so volatile and uncertain at the moment. So the market's still looking to establish some kind of a floor. What it does mean is the valuations on the long-term horizon for those companies look very attractive, but with such high volatility, you have to be pretty brave and have a high risk threshold if you want to step in at these moments.
1: Okay, Paul, great to have you. Thanks very much for your time this morning. Paul Dobson there, our executive editor for Asia Markets, and plenty more to come on the markets as we're watching in the moves, and the likes of Ericsson down by as much as 10%, its biggest drop since January after the company said margins for its key networks division will come under pressure in the second half of this year. More to come next. This is Bloomberg.
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26: Will core CPI rise and raise concerns about a Fed rate increase?
16: Is it a sea change for the rates are going higher crew?
26: Instant reaction on Bloomberg Surveillance.
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22: On the latest Balance of Power podcast, we talk with Trita Parsi from the Quincy Institute for Responsible Statecraft, as President Trump says the ceasefire with Iran is over.
23: It's not that there is an impossibility to get back to talks. There already seems to be some significant efforts. It's that this memorandum period was supposed to be used to actually help build some confidence between the two sides so they could strike a final deal. But so far, it seems that this effort has been a confidence depleting effort rather than a confidence building period. And that's very problematic because ultimately that makes it more difficult to get a lasting deal at the end of this.
29: Uh-huh. President called the regime scum this week, among other interesting names. Clearly, there's no trust on our side of things, and that's probably deserved. Do you believe or expect that Iran will trust Jared Kushner and Steve Witkoff enough to make a deal?
23: No, I don't think either side is going to trust the other. And as you mentioned, the U.S. has now attacked Iran twice in the midst of negotiations. including killing their supreme leader. So trust is beyond what we can expect, but one can trust the incentive and interest of the other side to be a guide of how they will act. And if there is a deal that actually is good for both sides and it's better than the alternative, then you can trust that they will follow their own self-interest in a rational way and stick to it. That's the sweet spot that the two countries have to find.
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1: 8:21 in London, 9:21 here in Brussels. Good morning, I'm Stephen Carroll. So one red headline on the terminal now. Samsung in the early stages of exploring the potential offering of American depository receipts. That's according to people familiar with the matter. Now, according to our reporting, the company's held preliminary discussions with banks but hasn't yet made a decision about whether to proceed. This is, of course, after we had SK Hynix also list US ADRs as well, which has been part of the story around the big move and the massive amount of money, of course, that was raised by that listing in the US, the biggest ever US listing by a foreign company, $26.5 billion that SK Hynix raised. So its competitor Samsung now considering a similar move. So that's a big story to watch out for in markets. In today's trading session, the Stock 600 down by 0.5%. The IBEX in Madrid underperforming, down by 1% this morning. The FTSE 100 is 0.3 lower. We do have energy companies performing better because of higher oil prices. So we've got the energy sector up by 1.3%. The likes of BP seeing their shares rise for a second day in a row. Brent crude currently 3% higher, $85.83. in trading today. WTI also up by almost 3%, and natural gas prices are around 3% higher as well. That inflationary concern ripping through bond markets. We've got yields higher across the curve in Europe. 10-year gilt yields up by 6 basis points. 2-year gilt yields up by 7 basis points in trading this morning. This is traders have also been repricing their expectations around rate hikes from the Bank of England, the European Central Bank, and even as we look ahead to today's US CPI print later on today, too, we now have around a 40% chance of a rate hike at the meeting later this month from the Fed. We've also got testimony from Kevin Warsh to look forward to as well. Ahead of that, the 10-year Treasury yield steady enough today. 4.63% is where that yield is. The Bloomberg Dollar Spot Index a touch weaker today. The euro is trading at 113.91. That is your Bloomberg Radio Business Flash. Now with more on what's going on around the world, here is Caroline Hepker in London.
0: Thanks, Stephen. The United States has carried out another round of strikes against Iran. President Trump has also announced that he is reinstating the US blockade of Iranian vessels in the Strait of Hormuz beginning at 9 p.m. London time today. Just the latest update from Bahrain saying that it has intercepted several Iranian attacks on Tuesday morning. EU ambassadors are meeting again today to try to agree the latest sanctions package against Russia, which includes freezing the price cap on Russian oil. The push comes as the US is also attempting to drive forward new penalties on Moscow, which were championed by Senator Lindsey Graham before his death last weekend. And a judge has ruled that President Trump's lawsuit against the Internal Revenue Service has, quote, no basis in law. Trump sued the IRS and the US Treasury in January over the unauthorized leak of his tax information in 2019. District Judge Kathleen William says the case was a, quote, bad faith attempt to manipulate the judicial process. Those are some of our global news headlines.
1: Caroline, thank you very much. Well, let's turn to one of our top interviews this morning. Anthropic, Stripe and OpenAI are some of the world's most sought after private companies. Maggie Fenari is CEO of Rothschild Capital Management, which manages £4.5 billion, the RIT Capital Partners Trust. She explains to Meryn Somerset Webb on the latest episode of Bloomberg's Meryn Talks Money how her team invests in them and similar firms before they reach public markets. They began by discussing RIT's holding of SpaceX.
5: SpaceX was actually the first investment I made in our privates portfolio when I joined about 2 years ago. We could see real compounding value in the business through Starlink and the fact that the business had an incredible moat behind it, and we were delighted to see them IPO just a few weeks ago quite successfully. And we just think there's a lot of long-term value yet to come. The company's definitely also changed in the last 2 years, as we've seen more recently. They're really looking to expand into the compute space, another very large market for the business. So we think that this is a long-term compounder, and now it's also in the public markets as well.
7: It feel to a lot of people in the commentary around SpaceX that the risk is actually in that AI bit and the compute space, and that some of the businesses are fairly easy to understand. The space bit itself, everyone kind of grasps. The satellite bit, everyone kind of grasps. The internet bit, everyone kind of grasps. But the AI bit, that is where most of the valuation is focused, right? That's where the expectations really come from. And that seems like the riskiest bit in terms of the competition out there and the lack of understanding who are going to be the long-term winners. But from what you're saying, it sounds like you're very happy with the valuation at this level and you're going to be a long-term holder regardless.
5: Yeah, we are pleased with the valuation, Miriam. And I think that's a little bit of SpaceX's history. So when they went out and said, we're going to go out and do reusable rockets, and NASA said that was impossible, they went out and did that. So there was a bit of skepticism at the time. And then they built a fantastic launch business, and they said, okay, we're going to go out and we're going to build Starlink. And then there was a lot of skepticism around whether that would be successful or not. Could you get the hardware and the software to work together? And they absolutely did that. And now you've got a large part of the value coming through orbital data centers. But there's a recognition here that this is a very strong company with a huge history in hardware and R&D. And actually, that is a very large TAM going forward. And we'll continue to see that. But I think that's just really SpaceX's history of having a very ambitious view on what they're going to create, which no one has ever done before. And what we've seen is they've been able to do that time after time.
7: But then you have also in the portfolio companies that you might consider to be competitors to a degree in the AI space, Anthropic, OpenAI, et cetera.
5: I would say when I look at that, and when I look at our exposure to AI, we were very deliberate in the way that we wanted to get that exposure for our shareholders. We decided that we wanted to be in the companies that are actually creating that use for AI. So we didn't invest necessarily in semiconductors in the public space. And we also, just given our access and our ability to do private investments, wanted to deliver something to our shareholders in investments, as you just noted, that can't be easily accessed as a private or public markets investor. And where we wanted to invest was in a very diversified way. So we wanted to be able to invest in the AI frontier model. So our largest exposure there is Anthropic. Then we thought about the infrastructure space. So we invested in Databricks. And then as we thought about the application layer, we also have good exposure to the likes of Ramp and Stripe. So when we look across, I think about our AI exposure as being diversified across the AI stack and what we've defined as category leaders. So we've been really deliberate in the number of investments we've made, which, as we've noted, is just a handful of investments over the 2 years, but who we think are going to be the long-term winners.
7: And are you still expecting OpenAI to list relatively soon? Because at one point it was going to be this year, but now it looks like it's pushed out a bit.
5: Yeah, I mean, we're reading the headlines the same as anyone else. It, you know, from our perspective, they'll go public when they're ready, and that's the same for Anthropics or Databricks. From our perspective as well, given we're long-term holders, we're happy if the company is compounding in the private space or in the listed space. From our perspective, that's still generating very strong returns for our shareholders.
7: Mm. And being in the private space in general, what percentage of the portfolio is it at the moment?
5: It's about 33% of the portfolio today.
7: Yeah. And this is it's quite long term having this private portfolio. And I think you, like a lot of other people, believe that we've now moved into a time when the majority of the growth of exciting companies is going to happen off market. So if you want to have access to them, you have to be in the private space, not just the public.
5: Yeah, that's right. We take the view that a lot of that innovation is happening in the private space, and we've seen a lot of value capture. So we want to be able to capture that value in the private space and then be able to compound it in the public space. But you see a lot of value that's being created, whether it's SpaceX, which stayed private for close to 25 years, or Anthropic and OpenAI and others, which have seen this massive growth over the last couple of years, you know, $45 billion or so in run rate revenues, you want to be able to capture those opportunities early. And that's what we've looked to do.
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10: Greenland is, of course, not for sale. We hope that all, including all allies, will respect the Greenlandic people's right for self-determination.
11: The one thing we still need to do here in Europe is build a strong defense against Russia's ballistic missiles.
12: When you have a ceasefire and Iran is basically violating the ceasefire, I think it is totally crucial that...

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1: The action without congressional approval. Trump also announced that he is reinstating the U.S. blockade of Iranian ships traveling through the Strait of Hormuz beginning at 9 p.m. London time today.
2: We're taking out all of their capability for anything having to do with the Strait, with the Hormuz Strait. And I think in the end, we will end up just controlling the whole thing.
1: Trump also announced that he is reinstating the U.S. blockade of Iranian. Trump also claimed that a deal had been agreed in recent days, but that Iran had broken it because they found something in it that they didn't like. Bahrain said that it has intercepted several Iranian attacks this morning, while the United Arab Emirates said that two tankers were hit by Iranian cruise missiles.
3: Turning now to the latest strikes that the United States carried out on Iran, President Trump also floating a proposal for a 20% charge on cargo shipped through the Strait of Hormuz. Industry figures are warning the charge breaks international law. Kurt Volker is a former United States permanent representative to NATO.
4: Controlling the strait from a distance, you know, with deployed forces like that, it's an extraordinary task and would probably not be very successful. Second, we and our allies have always supported the concept of freedom of navigation.
3: Kurt Volker spoke as numerous sources in the shipping industry told Bloomberg they were blindsided by the announcement of a potential fee on cargoes transiting the waterway. Based on current oil prices, it would amount to more than $30 million for a fully laden supertanker. And the UK Maritime Transport Operations Centre has just announced another attack on an incident involving a ship off Lima, Oman. A tanker reportedly hit by a missile while transiting outbound on that southern route around the Omani coast. So that is the latest from the Strait of Hormuz this morning.
1: Coming up next, we'll speak to Maria Veitmaner, who is head of equity research at State Street. This is Bloomberg.
5: Stephanie, officer. Protests in Maine after ICE agents shot and killed a man on his way to work this morning. The Maine Attorney General's office says agents were carrying out an enforcement operation and opened fire when the man tried running to them. Daniel Boucher says he saw agents pull the driver from his car.
6: I could no longer see any movement, which meant that he had expired. His head was bloody. His face was bloody. It was awful. It was awful. I mean, really, really bad.
5: Montana Governor Greg Gianforte has suspended Brad Molnar without pay from the state's utility board following investigations into his workplace conduct. At least three Public Service Commission employees have accused Molnar of sexual harassment, discrimination, and retaliatory behavior. The suspension is effective immediately and will last at least a year. It's unclear if Gianforte will install someone else to take Molnar's place in the interim. This is ABC News.
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12: This is a Bloomberg Money Minute. The biggest U.S. banks are set to report earnings for the just-finished quarter in earnest in coming days, with a quintet of powerhouses on tap today. J.P. Morgan Chase, Bank of America, Wells Fargo, Citigroup, and Goldman Sachs. In all, U.S. banks are forecast to record near

0: nearly $39 billion in trading revenue for the second quarter, with stock traders expected to pull in near record amounts of revenue. Investment bankers across Wall Street got their swagger back in the second quarter, with higher interest rates expected to boost banks' bottom lines. But they may also put pressure on consumers' ability to repay their borrowings, forcing lenders to set aside more money for potentially souring loans. From sour loans to sour mash, the boss of the company that owns Jack Daniels is going to call it quits. Brown-Forman confirms reports that CEO Lawson Whiting is planning to retire and will step down when a successor is named. Andrew O'Day, Bloomberg Radio.
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3: So this is a intellectual property case, and specifically it's on trade secrets. Now, trade secrets are sort of the most cloak and dagger form of intellectual property disputes, and sort of reading the complaint over the weekend, that's, you know, there's no exception here. So Apple is accusing OpenAI of a coordinated, orchestrated attempt to gain some of its proprietary know-how relating to making devices or the next iteration of AI rollouts. So this started about a year and a half ago when OpenAI spent about $6.5 billion to acquire a company called I.O. This had been founded by some former Apple executives. One of those executives is now the head of software development at OpenAI. And what this lawsuit lays out is various stages where even engineers at Apple were recruited, were asked to bring Apple devices to OpenAI interviews and to share proprietary information. So what Apple is doing is they have sued, they want an injunction, they want to put a stop to what they see as an attempt to shortcut, OpenAI's attempt to shortcut its way into devices.
2: What are you thinking about in terms of timeline for any kind of landmark, not even decisions, but landmark events in this lawsuit to affect the technology that both sides are working on?
3: I think what we're expecting over the next two to three weeks is Apple to follow up with a request for a preliminary injunction. Really, what it's going to ask the court to do is put some guardrails around what it says are its trade secrets.
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5: 8:40 in London, 9:40 here in Brussels. Good morning, I'm Stephen Carroll. So oil prices rising over $86 a barrel now for Brent crude, up 3.3% on the day. And that's, helping to lift energy shares as we are into the trading session with energy shares up 1.3% on the Stoxx 600 as we're looking at the overall Stoxx 600 being down by 0.6%. So again, energy companies getting a boost from those higher oil prices. Of course, the other flip side of that is the inflationary concerns, and that's being bearing out on bond markets as well. We've got yields higher across Europe. The two-year French yield up 6 basis points, two-year gilt yield up by 8 basis points, and we've had a move too in bets on central bank rate hikes. All of this ahead of the US CPI print later today and the testimony from Kevin Warsh as well from the Fed. So we'll be watching to see whether that will move the needle in terms of expectations on Fed rate hikes. We're also going to be watching technology shares yet again today. Nasdaq futures are up by 0.4%. Our latest reporting that Samsung is considering an ADR listing in the United States along the lines of what we saw in SK Hynix. Both of those companies did see their shares rebound in a volatile trading session in Asia earlier. So that recent rout in AI shares continuing to move markets today as well, and looking forward to that potential move by Samsung as well. On currency markets, the Bloomberg Dollar Spot Index a touch weaker. The euro is trading at 113.90 against the dollar. That is your Bloomberg Radio Business Flash. Now with more on what's going on around the world, here's Caroline Hepker in London.
6: Stephen, thank you. The United States has carried out another round of strikes against Iran. President Trump has also announced that he is reinstating the U.S. blockade of Iranian vessels in the Strait of Hormuz beginning at 9 p.m. London time tonight. EU ambassadors are meeting again today to try to agree the latest sanctions package against Russia, which includes freezing the price cap on Russian oil. The push comes as the US is also attempting to drive forward new penalties against Moscow, which were championed by Senator Lindsey Graham before his death at the weekend. Last year, judges ruled that President Trump's lawsuit against the Internal Revenue Service has no basis in law. Trump sued the IRS and the US Treasury in January over the unauthorized leak of his tax information in 2019. District Judge Kathleen Williams says the case was a bad faith attempt to manipulate the judicial process. Those are some of our Global News headlines.
5: Caroline, thank you very much. Well, inflation concerns are back in focus with that jump in oil prices, but how will those worries show up in earnings? Joining us now to discuss, Maria Veitmane, who's head of equity research at State Street. Maria, good morning. Good to have you back on the programme. When you're looking at the latest move in oil prices, how does this affect or influence your expectations around whether the inflationary shock is going to cause issues and problems for companies down the line?
7: Yes, first of all, good morning and thank you for having me here. In terms of oil price, it's a little bit early to say given the, we need to know how long it's going to last. But, it's important that we have a kind of very recent precedent of how investors treated previous oil shock and what they did in April as kind of the oil price started to go up was, laser sharp focus on earnings. And again, very similar to what we had back then. We are about to go into earnings season and hear from management what they're speaking, what they're talking about, how they're seeing kind of progress. But what the investors did last time is that they focused on companies with a super strong margins. So margins was like the key kind of fundamental indicators that allow investors to separate kind of winners from losers. And focus on margins, obviously important, is that, okay, input costs are going higher. Who can pass those higher costs to the end customers? And that ended up being big tech companies that able to kind of maintain and grow margins. And that where investors gravitated, that's the type of sectors that performed. It wasn't cyclical and defensive, both kind of consumer staples, healthcare, low margin sectors really struggled. Cyclical sectors, industrial materials, they also had kind of downward pressure given the kind of demand destruction. So the focus on margins is something we're going to focus on. And as I said, earnings season is coming up. That will be update on that.
6: Yeah, absolutely. It's going to be very important to understand that. But the expectations are incredibly high for European stocks. I mean, elevated oil prices have really boosted, as you say, energy companies and banks. What do you make of these high expectations for Q3? It's seen as being the strongest earnings growth in 3 years. MSCI Europe Index expected to see aggregate earnings increase by 11.5%. And earnings revisions have been very positive since May. This is unusual, this kind of momentum. Why? And do you see that coming through?
7: Yeah, Caroline, I think that's a really, really good point, is that expectations are really high. And actually, if you look at return decomposition in Europe for the first half of the year, performance in European stocks have been, surprisingly strong. But more than half of it came from higher multiple expectations. So it's not underlying earnings that are strengths, are like actual delivered earnings. It's expectation for, it's like the price we pay for future earnings. So higher expectation of future earnings. So those earnings revisions. So in a way, we say, okay, expectations are very high. We're seeing upgrades. Isn't it fantastic? I'll probably counter by saying that it's actually already in the price and companies really need to deliver. So the bar for companies to even hit those expectations is incredibly high. It's incredibly high. And just meeting those high expectations, which would be normally like really fantastic result, it's kind of already in the price. So I think for Europe is real kind of show me the money moment, and it would be quite challenging given those numbers, those expectations are quite high.
5: Where are you worried most about those expectations not being met and the potential for a disappointment from some of those earnings reports?
7: Consumer is probably the area where we worry the most. So consumer companies, they haven't done very well. And, all of us read about trouble with autos and downgrades there. And, but even like companies like BAT, they talk about restructuring, layoffs. So margin pressure is really key. And on consumer side, we're particularly worried.
6: Yeah, what do you expect from the Wall Street banks then? Any read across into Europe? That's the main thing that we're thinking about today, isn't it?
7: Yeah, I mean, for banks, what is really interesting for me to understand, to see, and particularly like if you're thinking about read across for Europe, is the split between interest and non-interest income. So particularly for Europe, that's been a challenge because a lot of profit. I mean, European banks have become a lot more profitable than they have been a few years ago, and they kind of re-rated on those better earnings. But a lot of those earnings came from non-interest activity from kind of financial markets that have been really strong, but that's again kind of already in the price as they re-rate it, and we'd like to see more kind of conversation about talk about underlying loan demand, underlying net interest margin. So how is that progressing? So I think market is going to be less. I mean, kind of reluctant to reprice market, like, cause those banking stocks more on, non-interest income. You need to see kind of underlying core activity to improve. And that's a lot more challenging.
5: Are you expecting to see a lot of commentary about higher energy prices? One of the competitiveness challenges that Europe has in those earnings reports?
7: Oh, absolutely. And I mean, Europe is in a very kind of energy hungry market. So energy cost is really, really important for Europe, probably more important than lots of other regions. So yeah, discussions are out there. I mean, a little bit of gaming in a sense that you can blame like a lot of weakness, a lot of kind of bad decisions on higher exogenous oil prices. I would expect some of that to happen as well. But yeah, I would imagine that would be front and center in Europe.
8: Yeah. Okay. Maria, thank you so much for your time. Always great to speak to you. Maria Veitmane is head of equity research at State Street. Really appreciate your time. So, Maria basically seeing, these high Q2 expectations for European, companies already being kind of baked into the price, but there's been a lot written about just how unusual it is to have these kind of high expectations for European earnings as we will get, as I say, the big Wall Street banks beginning to report from today.
5: Yeah, indeed. And this, of course, is something that we're thinking about in terms of the movements in markets as well, because the volatility in trading is part of what's expected to drive the bonanza from those Wall Street lenders as well. So actually, while, you know, the challenges of higher energy prices are being felt by those consumer facing companies, as Maria was just telling us, you know, for the banks, it's a different story because a lot of them are actually making money from the huge swings we've seen on markets. So lots to delve into on that front. Later up next on the program, though, we're going to look at the stocks on the move. And the first hour of European trading with Chloe Melle. Stay with us for that. 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
21: This is a Bloomberg Money Minute. The company is called Chipotle Mexican Grill, and now we're going to find out what people in Mexico actually think about it. Betting an American brand can still sell Mexican-inspired food to Mexicans, Chipotle will open its first locale south of the border this Thursday in the Monterrey metropolitan area. Other locales will open in the Nuevo León state later this year, with plans to expand to Mexico City next year. Following another night of U.S. military strikes against Iran, the market is worrying about a return to higher oil and gas prices, which would push prices higher overall. Today, inflation will be on Wall Street's collective mind for two reasons. Today's Consumer Price Index report for June forecast to show moderating prices thanks to last month's gasoline price pullback, and the first of 2 days of congressional testimony from new Fed Reserve Chief Kevin Warsh, with inflation certain to be central too much of the conversation. Andrew O'Day, Bloomberg Radio.
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5: It is 8:53 in London, 9:53 in Brussels. Good morning, I'm Stephen Carroll. So on the markets, European stocks now 0.7 lower on the Stock 600, 0.5% lower for the FTSE 100, and the IBEX 35 in Madrid is down by 1.1%. Energy shares are one of the few outperforming sectors as we're looking at higher oil prices this morning, with Brent crude up by 2.9%, $85.75 currently. Did briefly push over the $86 a barrel level. Natural gas prices are higher today as well. Ahead of today's US CPI print, the two-year Treasury yield is holding steady at 4.28%. S&P E-mini futures on Wall Street are a touch weaker, but Nasdaq futures are 0.4% higher, and we'll be watching to see how those chip names will perform after we saw a rebound in Samsung and SK Hynix shares in the Asian trading session a little bit earlier as well. The Bloomberg Dollar Spot Index is 0.1% weaker. The Euro is at 1.1396. That is your Bloomberg Radio Business Flash.
8: Stephen, thank you so much for that. Let's have a look at some of the stocks on the move today here in Europe. I'm Caroline Hepke with Stephen Cowell, and we're joined by Bloomberg reporter Chloe Millet. Good morning.
2: Good morning.
8: Let's start with Ericsson's shares, falling the most in about 18 months. Why?
31: Yeah, this is due to the earnings report from Ericsson that we had this morning. So the company flagged some margin pressure that is going to be coming for Ericsson because of rising costs for key components, and that is really going to weigh on its networks unit, which is the main unit for Ericsson. It said that it would try and mitigate some of the impact of that cost inflation, but that margins would be under pressure regardless. And analysts have noted that pressure is going to continue into 2027 as well. And so the reason why those key components are really, there's a huge kind of a pressure on that side of things is because there's been increasing demand for memory chips because of the AI boom, and that has really constrained supply and driven up the costs. And so that is something that Ericsson is dealing with at the moment. And it's interesting to see because Ericsson has been really underperforming its closest rival, Nokia, and because Nokia has gone more all in on that AI boom, it's been one of those main beneficiaries of the AI rush, whereas Ericsson has become a lot more of a pure play telecom company, and so it's not paid off in the same way. The CEO of Ericsson did say this morning in the statement that it was positioning itself to really capitalize on the AI boom, but this was really not enough to reassure investors after this quite mixed second quarter performance. So we're seeing, as you mentioned, a huge drop in those Ericsson shares this morning.
5: Well, let's go to Norway next, and earnings from DNB Bank, missing some estimates, and that's weighing on the share price.
31: Yeah, so DNB Bank is the first bank to report, so earnings season has officially started today. So opening the ball for those Nordic banks that always are the first ones to report. And it doesn't bode super, super well. So net interest income missed estimates and a metric fell to the lowest since 2023, with analysts from KBW saying that the operational performance from that bank was underwhelming. So we've got other Nordic banks reporting later this week, Nordea, Danske Bank, SEB, Handelsbanken, all of them reporting this week. So we'll see if we get a repeat of that weakness in net interest income. If we look at that broader banking sector, though, the analysts are quite optimistic about the entirety of that sector for this quarter. They expect positive surprises, especially from investment banks, because of this continued market volatility that we had over the quarter, which means obviously elevated trading activity. There's also been a pickup in loan growth. There's this higher interest rate environment. There's also some productivity gains from the growing pace of AI adoption and all those AI layoffs that some of those banks have been making as well, which apparently we're going to start seeing some of those benefits feeding through. Mm-hmm. And then there's also apparently not going to be the same big loan loss provisions that were taken in the first quarter. So not a repeat of that. But we'll see how it actually goes, because this report from DNB today was not too encouraging for their banking sector.
8: Okay. So also not a terribly positive story. EssilorLuxottica has also been downgraded to neutral by Goldman Sachs. Why? I mean, I've got sunglasses on the brain at the minute. I need a new pair.
31: So this is around those AI glasses that Essilor is making in collaboration with Meta. Ah. Of course, that had been something that had really boosted the shares, boosted the results for Essilor, because there was just so much enthusiasm around those AI glasses. But Goldman Sachs analysts have said that there was now a more difficult comparison base over the next, the second half of the year for Essilor because of for those AI glasses. And then there was also rising competition with companies like Google, Samsung, Apple trying to get in as well on the AI glasses market. And this comes just a few weeks after HSBC analysts also lowered the price target on the company. So there's a little bit of pressure there, a bit of an uncertain environment, and the market seems to be changing and maybe not benefiting Essilor as much as it did just a few months ago.
5: Okay, Chloe, thanks very much for joining us. Our reporter Chloe Melle there with the Stocks on the Move. And for more conversations like this, subscribe to our Stock Movers podcast for the biggest winners and losers in the stock market. 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
8: Yeah, currently the first hour of European trading, not much gaining. Basic Resources, energy, chemical companies seeing some gains, but European shares down 0.7 as oil prices continue to rally, up 3.3% more. On the oil story and what's happening in the Middle East next, this is Bloomberg.
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5: This is Bloomberg Daybreak Europe for this Tuesday, the 14th of July, from Brussels and London. Coming up today,
9: Donald Trump reinstates his blockade of Iran and reportedly notifies Congress that the United States is once again at war.
5: Taking a toll, oil spikes as the US president demands a 20% Hormuz cargo fee worth about $30 million per supertanker.
9: Moving towards a hike, investors boost bets on the Federal Reserve to lift rates as the price of oil climbs back above $85.
5: Plus, anyone but Ed, investors tell Bloomberg that Miliband would be the least market-friendly chancellor for the UK.
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5: Good morning from Brussels. I'm Stephen Carroll.
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5: Anna, good morning. Great to have you with us. Happy Bastille Day. I'm sure you're celebrating.
9: Oh, thank you very much. Absolutely.
5: Yeah, why not? Baguettes for all. Let's start with a check on the markets this hour. We're looking at the Stock 600 down by 0.6%. The CAC 40 in Paris is 0.8%. Lower the DAX in Frankfurt down by 0.4%. Higher oil prices boosting energy companies in London. Brent crude's up by 3.2% at the moment, brushing up against $86 a barrel. On Wall Street, tech shares back in focus after the volatility we saw in chip makers in the Asian session. NASDAQ futures 0.4% higher. But S&P E-minis are actually slightly lower this morning. Those are your markets.
9: Stephen, let's get to our top stories then this morning. And the United States has carried out another round of strikes on Iran after President Trump vowed to hit the country hard. According to multiple reports, Trump has now formally notified Congress that the U.S. is once again at war with Iran. The declaration, made in a letter dated the 10th of July, allows the president 60 days to conduct military action without congressional approval. Trump has also announced that he is reinstating the U.S. blockade of Iranian ships traveling through the Strait of Hormuz, beginning at 9 p.m. London time today.
10: We're knocking out all of their offensive capability, and we're controlling the straits. We're putting the blockade back. And it's a blockade not for anybody but Iran. In other words, anybody doing business with Iran can't go through. Everyone else will be able to go through.
9: President Trump has vowed to keep up attacks on Iran, telling reporters that strikes are targeting the country's capabilities, quote, for anything having to do with the strait. Bahrain says it has intercepted several Iranian attacks this morning, while the United Arab Emirates said two tankers were hit by Iranian cruise missiles.
5: The price of Brent has climbed above $86 a barrel as that news of the US blockade of Iranian ships emerged. Speaking yesterday, Donald Trump also floated a proposal for a 20% charge on cargo shipped through the Strait of Hormuz. Based on current oil prices, that would amount to more than $30 million for a fully laden supertanker. By contrast, sources tell us that Iran has been charging up to $2 million per voyage on an ad hoc basis. Bloomberg's Washington correspondent Tyler Kendall has more.
12: I was just catching up with our analysts at Bloomberg Economics that say that as far as they can tell, the president's post is inconsistent with international law. This also would be a very high fee, if you will, higher than what Iran is currently trying to charge when it comes to transiting through the Strait of Hormuz. What is very evident here, though, is that the White House's patience has run incredibly thin, as we saw CENTCOM over the weekend demand that Iran issue a statement saying that the Strait of Hormuz is open.
5: Our reporting from Tyler Kendall comes as numerous sources in the shipping industry told Bloomberg they were blindsided by the announcement of a potential fee on cargoes transiting the waterway. They said it was too early to know what the plan would look like in practice or how it might affect their decisions on using the route.
9: Bond traders have ramped up bets on the Federal Reserve hiking interest rates later this month ahead of US inflation data and an appearance from the Fed chair, Kevin Warsh. Markets currently see around a 40% chance of a rate rise at this meeting, up from less than 10% previously. Speaking at the New York Association for Business Economics, Fed Governor Christopher Waller said a move may be necessary.
13: If we get another hot reading on core inflation this week, then the FOMC will need to consider tightening monetary policy in the near term. As always, we need to avoid making the mistake of fighting the last war and reacting too soon to tighten inflation.
9: Waller went on to say monetary policy was at a crossroads because of pressure from tariffs, energy prices, and the build-out of AI infrastructure. The market is pricing in one Fed rate hike by the end of this year and a second one by March next year. Traders are also lifting ECB rate bets, fully pricing in 25 basis point hike by September.
5: Bloomberg has learned that Samsung is in early discussions over a potential US share sale. Sources say the company has held preliminary talks with lenders but hasn't decided whether to go ahead. The discussions came after South Korean rival SK Hynix raised $26.5 billion in a record US listing by a foreign company. If it does press ahead, sources say Samsung's sprawling business and recurring labor disputes could make the deal more difficult to structure.
9: EU ambassadors will meet today to try and secure the bloc's latest delayed sanctions package against Russia. An agreement to freeze the EU's price cap on Russian oil has so far remained elusive. Separately, the UK Prime Minister Keir Starmer spoke at his last meeting of the Coalition of the Willing, designed to support Ukraine.
14: I know that under my successor,
11: the UK's commitment will remain as strong as ever. We will not waver. Ukraine is the defining cause of our times. But history will record that we rose to this moment. And I have no doubt that ultimately we will help secure the peace that Vladimir and his people so justly deserve.
9: The UK's outgoing Prime Minister Keir Starmer there speaking about Ukraine's Volodymyr Zelensky. In the US, the White House says President Trump plans to support a Russian sanctions bill earlier championed by the late Senator Lindsey Graham.
5: As Rachel Reeves delivers what's expected to be her final Mansion House speech as Chancellor, attention is already turning to who could replace her. A Bloomberg survey suggests investors see Energy Secretary Ed Miliband as the least market-friendly contender for the job. Bloomberg's Freddie Fulston reports.
14: Rachel Reeves wants to leave the city with a simple message. Economic growth depends on stability, credibility, and disciplined public finances. But many in the square mile are already focused on who will inherit those promises. Bloomberg's latest Markets Live Pulse survey found former Health Secretary Wes Streeting is investors' preferred choice to become Chancellor, while Energy Secretary Ed Miliband ranked last among the leading contenders. Miliband has long been viewed as the candidate most likely to pursue a more interventionist, higher spending agenda, even though he's the bookmaker's favourite to succeed Reeves. The Chancellor is expected to argue that Labour's economic reforms can only succeed if Britain maintains the confidence of financial markets. In London, Freddie Fulston, Bloomberg Radio.
5: And those are your top stories on the markets. The Stock 600 now down 0.7%. Oil prices over $86 a barrel now, $6.59 for Brent crude. WTI has just moved over $81 a barrel. Both are up by almost 4% in trading today. Natural gas prices in Europe up by 3% as well. And the yields are rising ahead of the US CPI print. We have the 2-year Treasury yield up a basis point at 4.29%. But in Europe, the 2-year gilt yield 9 basis points higher and the 2-year French yield up by 7 basis points. This morning as markets try to parse the inflationary impact of those higher energy prices.
9: Stephen, let's bring our listeners up to date with developments in the Iran war. After more strikes and President Trump's comments on the Strait of Hormuz, our Middle East breaking news editor Patrick Sykes joins us now with an update. Patrick, good to have you on the programme. So how significant is the latest escalation in the Strait of Hormuz? A fresh blockade and a potential for the US to be collecting tolls in the Strait?
15: Yeah, I think both militarily and diplomatically, it's a massive escalation. You heard just moments ago that ship owners, for example, were really blindsided by this announcement by the US that they were going to charge some kind of fee themselves. And in so doing, of course, implement the exact policy that they've been saying the Iranians had no right to implement. I can only speculate. Maybe the rationale for Trump might be that in taking that new step on the tolls, he thinks he's kind of creating some new leverage that he can then trade away, negotiate away with the Iranians in future talks. But both in terms of kind of the way it's been received by the market and, of course, the Iranians themselves, so far it's not gone down well. And, of course, remains to be seen how in practice it would be implemented. At the same time, we've had these continued attacks overnight, reportedly Iranian attacks on two UAE-linked tankers. And for all of that, that's why I think we're seeing this uptick in the market on oil price. And it still feels very tense in that area at sea in particular.
5: Patrick, how much extra pressure is this putting on Iran? What's been the sort of tone of response that we've had from Tehran?
15: The tone is kind of complete defiance, really, right? For Iran, they say that, look, this is our neighborhood, this is the Persian Gulf. Their position in legal terms is, look, the pre-war status quo in terms of passage, that wasn't a case of us, that we were just allowing that to happen because it wasn't perceived as a threat at the time in terms of allowing ships to use the strait without any kind of management or fee structure. But in the post-war world, they say, having been attacked now several times by the US in the course of negotiations, they say that that's no longer feasible, and therefore they need to implement what were always there, but what they'd suspended in terms of sovereign rights to manage together with Oman as the other littoral state, that sovereignty over the strait. So complete defiance. If Trump was hoping that, you know, that announcement itself would cause the Iranians to back down in some way, that certainly hasn't happened yet. Mm. And with the, as the intro pointed to, you know, this return to hostilities, I think this escalation will have some more way to go.
16: So, Patrick, so the here and now question is about, or focus is about both of these sides sort of projecting themselves over the Strait of Hormuz and trying to be its guardian. I know that the team has been stepping back, though, from the moment-by-moment developments and assessing Iran's relationships within the region and how it's become increasingly isolated as a result of this conflict. What does the analysis show?
15: Yeah, really fascinating piece with some great visualizations as well of all the pieces that have been moving. I mean, before, I mean, looking back to October the 7th and then the Gaza war, before that, Iran had been working quite hard to mend its relationships with Arab countries in the Gulf, with those neighbors that it's now directly clashing with over the Strait of Hormuz. And for a time after the start of the Gaza war, you know, Israel was the main country that appeared to be isolated in the region because of the extent of opposition to the way it was conducting that war and the extent of the destruction. Now, obviously, in the context of this new US-Iran war and the Iranian attacks on those Arab Gulf neighbors in particular, that has really damaged all that work Iran had done to repair those ties. And for a time, it seemed that those relationships were perhaps irreparably broken. But as it became clear that the US-Israeli operation wasn't, at least for now, going to result in a kind of regime change scenario, then we saw those Arab countries kind of splitting and some of them realizing that perhaps they would need to reach some kind of settlement with the Iranians. So it's both isolation, and it's definitely much more tense than it was pre-war, but the ties themselves, I think they continue in a new form, probably more suspicious, more tense, but they will remain there just by virtue of geography.
5: Okay, Patrick, thank you very much for your reporting and analysis this morning. That's our Middle East Breaking News editor, Patrick Sykes.
16: So, Stephen, on to the banking story, because looking ahead, that's going to dominate Wall Street. We see the start of the US bank earnings season with Goldman Sachs, JP Morgan, Wells Fargo, Bank of America and Citi, yes, all five of those reporting today. Earnings are expected to be boosted from a volatile quarter in stock markets. Let's get the lowdown with Bella Farr, who leads our finance team here in the UK, and she joins us now here in studio. Good to see you, Bella. Nice to have you on the programme. So what sort of a quarter are we expecting from these big US names who all have the nerve to be reporting on the same day and making your life very difficult?
17: Yeah, definitely expecting a very, very busy day. It'll be a lot of resources on deck for us here. So like you said, we're expecting, you know, analysts are definitely expecting a very, very strong quarter, particularly for equities traders. You know, we're expecting probably near record levels of equity revenue, revenue brought in from stock trading across those big banks. If you do remember the first quarter, due to the volatility, Wall Street banks reported their best ever quarter, their best ever 3 months for trading. So we're expecting, you know, a slight pullback, but definitely isn't stopping revenue there. And then we also have, you know, all eyes are definitely on the investment banking segments. We had, you know, Goldman by June had already advised on $1 trillion of mergers and acquisitions. That's an all-time record for them. You had the SpaceX IPO. You had Alphabet with a very, very large equity raise. So we're definitely expecting the banks to reel in a lot of that, but it'll be interesting to see what that actually comes to.
5: No, I think this is, we're looking at the strengths from this as well, but I do wonder about it, whether there's any weak points that we should be thinking about when these banks report later.
17: Yeah, so we're definitely waiting to see what fixed income revenues will look like. If you remember from the first quarter, that was definitely a bit of a mixed bag, with some reporting some dips, others reporting near records. So that will be interesting to see what happens across the board on that one. And then for Bank of America and Wells Fargo specifically, you know, they're large consumer banks. We're definitely looking at any insight they can give into the health of the U.S. consumer, given the war in Iran and gas prices. So that should help, you know, give us some insight there into spending. And then, you know, we also have our eyes on private credit, what the exposures look like there, and any kind of chatter around artificial intelligence, how the banks are spending on this technology.
16: Okay, so all of those in focus. Just briefly then, Bella, is this going to set the tone for UK and European banks? I mean, we didn't have a SpaceX to launch, to IPO this quarter here in Europe.
17: I mean, M&A in Europe is still up 38% year on year, so it will be interesting to see whether the European and the UK banks can reap some of the same benefits. But, you know, there are some banks that don't have the same sort of kind of trading houses that the U.S. banks do. So, for example, Deutsche Bank doesn't have equities, Barclays doesn't have commodities. So it'll be interesting to see kind of where their pockets. But, you know, the U.S. banks will definitely set the tone for where the strengths are.
5: Okay, Bella, thank you very much for joining us. Bella Farther, leading our finance team in the UK, helping us to look ahead to that bumper day of bank earnings in the US later on. Anna, we're all sort of drawing breath beforehand, I think, before we start to get that deluge of earnings to come.
16: But I know, five banks all reporting in the same day. And I mean, some of the earnings calls actually overlap with each other, making it a human impossibility. Maybe this is the moment for artificial intelligence to step to the fore and say, you know, you can't listen to two calls at once, but hey, I'm here to help you.
5: Finally, a clone of Anna Edwards. We've found the reason why we need to have one. Coming up next on the programme, we'll be talking more about the markets and the outlook for US rates with George Saravelos, who's Global Head of FX Research at Deutsche Bank. Stay with us for that. This is Bloomberg.
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19: Is it a sea change for the rates are going higher crew?
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25: That strait will never again be totally free in all likelihood. There's some chance that there's an Iranian domestic upheaval. And, you know, given the economic situation in the country, they are hurting significantly. Their unemployment was already at 50% before the war began, is up by 2 million more people at least. Their inflation rate is unthinkable. So there could be a revolution, and it could make the strait more secure again, more likely to be secure again. But no, you're right. We also are in a situation where if you look broadly at the last century was one where from the beginning before World War II to sometime in the 1970s, the oil intensity of GDP around the world was growing.
20: Yep.
25: And it reached a peak in around 1973, 74, where for every 1% increase in GDP in the world, there was a 1.3% or so increase in oil demand. We've been in a declining oil intensity of GDP. Nowadays, and this is reliable data, you don't have to worry about year-to-year things, for every 1% increase in GDP, there's about a 0.3% increase in oil demand. And I think that what's happened with this crisis since February is that a lot of countries have found ways to accelerate getting off of that oil dependence. But we're in a new environment, a very new environment, and the UAE, Saudi Arabia in particular, are taking advantage of it.
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5: 9:21 in London, 10:21 in Brussels. Good morning, I'm Stephen Carroll. So in the European equity session, the Stoxx 600 down 0.7%. The FTSE 100 is 0.6 lower. We are looking ahead towards a very busy day, as we were just hearing, for US bank earnings. S&P E-minis ahead of that, trading just slightly weaker. NASDAQ futures 0.4% stronger, though. We did see a rebound in some of those key chip names during the Asian trading session. SK Hynix up around 4%, and the Kospi and Seoul actually finished up by 0.7 following the rout that we've seen in that sector over recent days. So that's one factor to be in focus for markets later on as well. Looking at oil prices, Brent crude is up by 3.1% at the moment, $85.80 for Brent crude. WTI is hovering around $80 a barrel, so that's having a knock-on effect, boosting energy companies in the European trading session, but also revitalizing those concerns around inflation ahead of the US CPI print later on, and also Kevin Warsh's testimony that we're going to be hearing from the Fed chair as well. Looking at the European government bond session, we are seeing yields moving higher, 7 basis points higher on the 2-year gilt yield, 5 basis points higher on the 2-year French yield this morning. So those inflationary concerns back in focus for markets as we're thinking about the path ahead for central banks as well, and where another interest rate hike might come from next. Looking at currency markets, the Bloomberg Dollar Spot Index 0.1% weaker, and the euro is trading just shy of 1.14 this morning. That is your Bloomberg Radio Business Flash. Now with more on what's going on around the world, here is Anna Edwards in London.
16: Thank you, Stephen. The United States has carried out another round of strikes on Iran after President Trump vowed to hit the country hard. Trump has also announced that he is reinstating the U.S. blockade of Iranian ships traveling through the Strait of Hormuz beginning at 9 p.m. London time today. Bahrain says it has intercepted several Iranian attacks this morning, while the United Arab Emirates said two tankers were hit by Iranian cruise missiles. EU ambassadors are meeting again today to try to agree the latest sanctions package against Russia, which includes freezing the price cap on Russian oil. The push comes as the US is also attempting to drive forward new penalties on Moscow, which were championed by Senator Lindsey Graham before his death last weekend. And a judge has ruled President Trump's lawsuit against the Internal Revenue Service has no basis in law. Trump sued the IRS and the US Treasury in January over the unauthorized leak of his tax information in 2019. District Judge Kathleen Williams says the case was a bad faith attempt to manipulate the judicial process. Those are some of your global news headlines.
5: Anna, thank you very much. Now, we are looking ahead to that US CPI print later on today as well, and the testimony from the Fed Chair Kevin Warsh. But I just wanted to mention another story as we're thinking about the earnings season, and we've been talking about the expectations for US banks, but Michael Masika and Chloe Mele have been reporting in the latest Taking Stock column about how European companies are set to post their strongest profit growth in 3 years in this second quarter. That's buoyed by expected blowout results from oil majors, banks and artificial intelligence winners. So this will be a turnaround from the sluggish profit growth that's been weighing on European stocks as well. So that's some of the sentiment as we're thinking about the European earnings system. But let's get back to perhaps some of those macro themes as well, as we're thinking about the US CPI print and what we'll hear from Kevin Warsh later today. Higher energy prices putting inflation concerns back to the fore for investors. We have George Saravelos with us, who's Global Head of FX Research at Deutsche Bank. George, good morning. I mean, just first of all, on the energy price impact here, is this a reminder of the inflation concerns that are still there, or does it actually change the trajectory for perhaps some expected relief that we might have had when we had see prices come down?
0: Good morning. So I think it does speak to this cautiousness which the central banks have communicated throughout this crisis. We saw the ECB acknowledge the decline in oil prices, but saying things could change. And we just see how quickly market pricing has reacted again. So I think visibility is still fairly low. From a central bank perspective, the oil price is very central, but beyond central banks and front ends, the biggest focus, I would say, for the market this year has been the resilience of global growth, which is why you can have this combination of equities holding in fairly well, even as oil prices are going back up.
16: Yes, and what does that mean for the euro then, George? Good morning to you. What does it mean for the euro? Because Europe is seen as the area that is vulnerable to the downside part of that story, which is the higher oil price, and not necessarily a huge beneficiary of the upside equities, capex investments story in AI.
0: Well, I think there's no question it has been negative for the euro since the start of the year. But if you look at the very, very limited size of the moves, it speaks to two things that have gone on. The first one is that the ECB has reacted as being on the front foot. So if you're looking at relative rate differentials, of course, the ECB has already hiked once. The market is pricing now another two hikes. So the relative rate differential is not changing that much. And then the second thing to bear in mind is European growth has been very resilient. So the market was worried about a bigger slowdown than has actually materialized. There are already some discussions of potentially revising up second half growth expectations. And I think that just speaks to how supportive fiscal policy is, financial conditions, and the very solid state of the private sector balance sheet in Europe.
1: And that's despite the pressure from higher energy prices, which we know is a major competitiveness challenge for the private sector in Europe as well.
0: Well, if you look at private saving rates in Europe, they're still very, very high. So what is that telling you? Ever since COVID, the consumer has been quite cautious. And of course, that's one reason why Europe has been growing less than the US. But still notwithstanding, it means when you get a large shock, the consumer is able to absorb that because the level of savings is very high. If you take a step back since COVID and you strip out a lot of the noise originating, for example, from Irish GDP growth, which is extremely volatile, Europe has been growing around trend despite all these shocks, which I think just speaks to this underlying resilience.
16: Can I ask you about the pound then, George, and where the vulnerability is, if there is some, around the politics? Is it immune to the politics, the pound, or do we see it kind of in the mix? Because as we've been through this whole drama about changing prime minister, well, we're not quite through it yet, are we? But as we've been moving through that, a lot of the focus seems to have been on gilts rather than on the pound. What's your expectation for the pound?
0: So I think it's interesting because if you take a step back and you go 2 months ago, few would have imagined that you would have actually seen sterling outperformance. If you look at euro sterling, which is the key currency cross, it's actually moved fairly significantly lower. So sterling has strengthened and gilts have actually been outperforming as well. And I think the key reason behind that is the market was pricing a risk premium. The market knew there were these risks around the premiership change. The market was worried around fiscal policy. And what's happened over the last few weeks is the market has heard everything it wanted to hear. It's heard that the new prime minister is going to stick to the fiscal rules. There was a story a few days ago of the spending review, which was due next year, being forward and wrapped into the October budget, which again is something the market wants to hear. So effectively what's happened is the risk premium that was already embedded has been taken off. And I think to some extent that does create perhaps some vulnerability that you now need the new government and the prime minister to effectively deliver on what they're saying.
16: Yes, and I wonder, we've got an interesting survey out of Markets Live readers here at Bloomberg that talks about how, if when it comes to choosing a chancellor, how Ed Miliband would be seen as the, quote, least appealing chancellor. This is from the perspective of Markets Live readers. And they're talking about, obviously, the right or left-leaning nature of him and his policies and whether they would be market friendly. Does in that, is there more sterling vulnerability?
0: I'd say probably no, in the sense that from statements we've seen, there's already been a pre-commitment to things like the fiscal rule. And in fact, for example, there was a story this morning that potentially Ed Miliband would be supportive of reopening some of the gas fields up in the north of the country. So I think here and now, it's going to be a lot more about the delivery, the actual policy delivery, than the people, because there's been a lot of communication and pre-commitment around these things. So the new government would have to be very careful in terms of what's now delivered in terms of actual policy.
1: Okay, George, thanks very much for being with us this morning. George Saravelos there, Global Head of FX Research at Deutsche Bank, as we're thinking about, of course, when we're going to get details of who exactly is going to be the next Chancellor in Britain. Part of the sequence of events is going to be playing out over the next couple of days as Andy Burnham is set to take over as Prime Minister. But a story very interesting and relevant to markets too, as we're seeing the pressure on gilt markets as much as elsewhere in Europe today, and traders also rethinking their expectations around the Bank of England, all part of same and related stories that'll be challenges facing the new administration in London. Coming up next, we'll have a check on the markets for you.
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16: Good morning, everybody. It's just gone 9:30 a.m. here in London. I'm Anna Edwards.
1: And I'm Stephen Carroll in Brussels. 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S&P E-mini futures are flat. Nasdaq futures 0.5% higher ahead of the US CPI print. The two-year Treasury yield steady at 4.28%. But oil prices in focus this morning, rising again 3.8%.

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1: Of $86 a barrel after news of that US blockade. Donald Trump also floated a proposal for a 20% charge on cargo shipped through the Strait of Hormuz. Industry figures are warning the charge breaks international law. Kurt Volker is a former US permanent representative to NATO.
2: Controlling the strait from a distance, you know, with deployed forces like that, it's an extraordinary task and would probably not be very successful. Second, we and our allies have always supported the concept of freedom of navigation.
1: Kurt Volker spoke as numerous sources in the shipping industry told Bloomberg they were blindsided by the announcement of potential fees on cargoes transiting the waterway. Based on current oil prices, it would amount to more than $30 million for a fully laden supertanker. By contrast, sources tell us Iran had been charging up to $2 million per voyage on an ad hoc basis.
3: I'm Anna Edwards in London, and straight ahead on Daybreak Europe, our conversation this morning with Jim Zelter, president of Apollo Global Management. After the firm launched its surprise bid to buy EasyJet, it's clearly been busy in Europe, shopping in Europe. We will come back to the private equity, private credit conversation. That's coming up very shortly. This is Bloomberg.

0: Days after the sudden death of Senator Lindsey Graham, South Carolina's governor has chosen his temporary replacement. ABC's Jay O'Brien.
1: In South Carolina, the governor announcing Lindsey Graham's sister Darlene will soon take her brother's place in Washington.
2: It's my honor to ask his little sister, Darlene Graham, to finish his work for him now.
1: Graham raised his sister after both their parents died by the time she was only 13. Darlene Graham Nordone saying she's ready to step in.
3: Lindsey has always been there for me, and now I will be there for him.
1: Above the Capitol, the American flag at half staff.
0: Utah's Lake Powell is close to having critically low water levels. It could become a dead pool. That's when water can't flow past Glen Canyon Dam by gravity. In that case, about 240 feet of water would be trapped, unable to float a million who rely on it across Arizona, California, and Nevada. This is ABC News.
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9: This is a Bloomberg Monday Minute. Recent geopolitical escalations have fueled bets that oil prices will rise. That's feeding once again rising inflation fear, and along with it, rising expectation the Fed will hike interest rates. Money market pricing tracked by Bloomberg finds a now 50% chance of a U.S. interest rate hike this month, fed by inflation expectation. This morning, we'll learn a bit more about how inflation is impacting us. The Labor Department's Consumer Price Index for June is expected to show the year-over-year inflation measure rising to 3.9%, but thanks to gasoline prices falling more than 9% nationally in June, the month-to-month reading could show a 0.1% decline. Inflation will be central to questions and, the market hopes, answers when new Fed Reserve Chief Kevin Warsh gives his first semi-annual testimony on Capitol Hill. He'll speak with the House Financial Services Committee today and the Senate Banking Committee tomorrow. Given his aversion to providing guidance on interest rates, Warsh is unlikely to offer clues. Andrew O'Day, Bloomberg Radio.

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2: What would you say if I asked you, can I borrow $30 to $40 billion and the return on that will probably not be very good, so then I'll need another $30 or $40 billion to maybe do okay, and then maybe another $30 or $40 more after that.
3: I would say
2: just to be okay.
3: So what you're saying is you got to spend money to make money?
2: You've got to spend a lot of money to make money, and there is really very little in the way of a guarantee of success. It's really difficult. That's why we don't see people crashing into this market, because the barrier to entry is so high. I mean, in terms of design, it's become more automated, something that can be done faster. But again, you've got to get to volume for this to make sense.
1: Ian, what is it about memory? Is it something more particular within the semiconductor space that's worth noting here?
2: Yeah, I mean, the word commodity is appropriate, because in theory, if you take a DRAM chip made by Hynix, you pull it out of your computer, throw it away, and grab another one from Samsung, put it into the slot that you took the Hynix chip out of, it's going to work because they're made to industry standards. Therefore, they can be traded. Therefore, supply and demand, you know, in theory, there isn't the technological edge between one company's products and another, and they are replaceable, so they're a commodity, and you can buy and trade and play that supply and demand balance, and that's what's always been the case. So they tend to sort of move and be very responsive to that demand and supply balance. And once that tips, it tips really fast, and these companies can lose money.
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6: It is 9:40. I'm Anna Edwards, live in London. We check the markets all day long here on Bloomberg Radio. And the European equity market picture is actually a little weaker than when we started the trading day. The stock 600 down by 0.7%. We thought that perhaps the negativity might be limited to the early part of the day, catching up with the sell-off in US stocks yesterday. And Nasdaq futures do still point higher. Asian equity markets were up by 0.4% by the close. But then we've added in further escalation in Middle East tensions and further strength to the oil price. We're now above $86 a barrel, and so that is putting downward pressure on European stocks once again. So 86.49 is where we trade on Brent. That is up by another 3.8% compared to the prior close. In terms of the US futures picture, we're flat on E-minis. We are stronger, as I say, on Nasdaq futures, up by around 0.5%. The dollar is a little weaker, actually, in the face of the geopolitics, but we're down by 0.1, 0.2 on various dollar indexes. The yen is up by 0.1%. Really interesting developments also supporting JGBs out of Japan. Some of the language from the finance minister suggesting there could be more domestic appetite for JGBs coming. And so that is something we watch very closely out of Japan. The short end of the US curve also reacting of late to increased expectations of Fed hikes. So we work that in. That is a Bloomberg Business Flash. Now with more on what's going on around the world, here's Stephen Carroll in Brussels.
7: Anna, thank you. The United States has carried out another round of strikes on Iran after President Trump vowed to hit the country hard. Trump also announced he's reinstating the US blockade of Iranian ships travelling through the Strait of Hormuz, beginning at 9 p.m. London time today. Bahrain says it intercepted several Iranian attacks this morning, while the United Arab Emirates says two tankers were hit by Iranian cruise missiles. EU ambassadors are meeting again today to try to agree the latest sanctions package against Russia, which includes freezing the price cap on Russian oil. The push comes as the US is also attempting to drive forward new penalties on Moscow, which were championed by the late Senator Lindsey Graham. And a judge has ruled President Trump's lawsuit against the Internal Revenue Service has no basis in law. Trump sued the IRS and the US Treasury in January over the unauthorized leak of his tax information in 2019. District Judge Kathleen Williams says the case was a bad faith attempt to manipulate the judicial process. Those are some of our global news headlines.
6: Now, Now, it probably didn't escape anyone's attention last week that EasyJet received a £5.7 billion takeover approach from Apollo Global Management, topping a rival bid from Castle Lake. The surprise move caps a record year for Apollo, with the private equity firm involved in more than $27 billion of announced acquisitions so far this year. Earlier, Jim Zelter, Apollo's president, sat down with me and Tom McKenzie to discuss the firm's acquisition spree. He says they are taking advantage of what he believes is a robust economic backdrop.
8: Our business has really continued to evolve beyond our private equity roots of 36 years ago. Today, we're a little bit over $1 trillion of assets, with credit being 80% of that. And most of our deployment the last several years, 80% plus, has been in the credit areas and mostly investment grade credit. Certainly, you know, topical in the last couple of days, on the last few days, in terms of what we've announced over here, is some in the equity side, which I'm sure we'll get to. But certainly, it's a robust economic backdrop, particularly in the U.S., but also in some areas over here as well. We've talked about this global industrial renaissance of many industries needing tremendous capex to growth, and we find ourselves in a very unique position to be able to provide that to many companies.
9: And you and the team have been pretty constructive on Europe. You're obviously here in London, so no doubt having some pretty consequential meetings. Is it a valuation story in Europe? Is it the AIs? Is it that Europe actually does have some role to play in AI? What makes Europe attractive in a moment of flatlining economy?
8: Well, I think the big story globally, it certainly has been an AI technology story, but there really is, we've been very consistent the last 2 or 3 years, this global industrial renaissance, whether it's energy transmission, whether it's industrial revitalization, defense, and many other areas. And if you look in Europe in the last 24 months, between transactions, we've helped with financing Air France, Vonovia, RWE, EDF, Bayer, as you mentioned this past week. You know, these companies need a tremendous amount of capex to compete on the world stage. And, you know, many governments in the past have been the purveyor of lots of capital for capex. Today, government pocketbooks aren't as buoyant to be able to provide that. So we, along with the investment grade market and the non-investment grade market, are really a provider of a lot of that capital.
6: Jim, good morning. Nice to see you. Help me keep up to date with what it is you want out of these businesses in Europe that you're investing in then, because we see names, you know, somebody like Apollo going after something like EasyJet, and then you think, but this is quite a low margin business, this is a low cost business. You know, in the olden days we'd have thought of maybe businesses such as yours going in and wanting to strip out costs and make them more efficient. I mean, maybe that is part of the story, but surely there aren't many costs to strip. So what kind of thinking goes into making a play for something like EasyJet, where there might not be the cost base to attack?
8: Sure. Well, I'm sure you can appreciate, there's very little I can say particularly about that transaction. I will say to you, in the private equity area, we have a long history of investing in airlines and aerospace. So, you know, we've had successful investments around the globe, whether it's Atlas Aviation, whether it's, you know, Sun in the U.S. We've done quite well in that sector. That's an equity investment. The others that I mentioned to you earlier, Vonovia, Air France, Intel, those are all really debt financings that we've provided. So I think we're extremely active on the debt financing side in Europe because of our role working with the banks as these companies need capex. But I think there are, you know, a tremendous amount of great businesses over here. It's a very large economic backdrop for us to be able to deploy capital. And, you know, in the last 24 months, I know I've been to Germany a half dozen times. I know my peers have as well. So there's certainly a lot going on here. When you have a firm with the breadth and scale of our toolbox, we can provide debt, mostly investment grade solutions, as well as some equity solutions. It's a very positive story.
6: Okay, and thinking about all that you just said there, you've been to Germany quite a lot. You were earlier mentioning that government pocketbooks are stretched, and you guys have a bit of money to spend to invest. Makes me think of the defense sector, because this is an area we talk a lot about needing capital and needing investment in Europe. Is that somewhere that you're looking to increase exposure?
8: Yes, I think again when you think of, I think when we sit back in the next 24 months, we'll look back and say, well, we talked talked a lot about AI and the hyperscalers, but really there was a major capital expenditure need of around a lot of companies. What's going on right now in the Middle East with the supply shocks of oil, I think it's making many companies look at their supply chain finance and just-in-time finance and inventory finance. So every economic event creates a variety of financing needs in the wake of that. We saw it during COVID with supply chain. We're seeing it right now with the incursions of the challenges of the Middle East conflict. And so many companies are thinking about how do they finance themselves appropriately? Are there assets on their balance sheets that they can redeploy in a more effective way? In the end of the day, this is all about companies doing things that optimize the equity returns of their business. And if you'll see, a lot of the companies that we provide these debt financings to, their equities have done quite well in the wake of that. Intel's the best example. The stock's basically tripled since we gave that financing out 24 months ago in Ireland. We saw a nice return from Bayer last week. So I think the marketplace likes to see a breadth of financing capabilities from these companies. And again, because of our unique structure, not only having a very large third-party institutional business, but a very large insurance and regulated balance sheet, we use both of those appropriately in the investment grade world, mostly, but a little bit in the non-investment grade world to put that capital to work.
6: That was the Apollo Global Management President, Jim Zelter, speaking there to me and to Tom McKenzie on Bloomberg TV's opening trade. And we referenced in passing there EasyJet, Stephen, which, of course, received that offer from Apollo. Previously, it had received an offer from Castle Lake. So you wonder if this is in a bidding war situation. Castle Lake still has until early August to come back with more.
7: Yeah, I mean, look, it's been a very interesting move, though, to see the sudden and surged interest in EasyJet from all of these investors as well. But, of course, the prospect of another UK company potentially being delisted from the London Stock Exchange. So very much a deal that we're keeping an eye on. But great to have your interview.
6: It would upset with Louise Moon.
7: Indeed, it could. But good to have your interview with Jim Zelter there from Bloomberg Television with us this morning. And we'll have Louise Moon with us next. We'll be looking at the stocks on the move. Stay with us. This is Bloomberg.
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15: This is a Bloomberg Money Minute. The biggest U.S. banks are set to report earnings for the just-finished quarter in earnest in coming days, with a quintet of powerhouses on tap today. J.P. Morgan Chase, Bank of America, Wells Fargo, Citigroup, and Goldman Sachs. In all, U.S. banks are forecast to record nearly $39 billion in trading revenue for the second quarter, with stock traders expected to pull in near record amounts of revenue. Investment bankers across Wall Street got their swagger back in the second quarter, with higher interest rates expected to boost banks' bottom lines. But they may also put pressure on consumers' ability to repay their borrowings, forcing lenders to set aside more money for potentially souring loans. From sour loans to sour mash, the boss of the company that owns Jack Daniels is going to call it quits. Brown-Forman confirms reports that CEO Lawson Whiting is planning to retire and will step down when a successor is named. Andrew O'Day, Bloomberg Radio.
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7: 9.53 in London, 10.53 in Brussels. Good morning, I'm Stephen Carroll. So European stocks lower by 0.8% on the Stock 600. The FTSE 100 is 0.7% lower this morning. Energy companies are getting a bit of a boost from the higher oil prices, but plenty of other concerns weighing on markets. We'll be keeping an eye on the tech sector in the US session later after the rebound we saw in chip makers. During Asia's trading session, the Kospi and Seoul did finish higher at the end of the day, in a day that saw SK Hynix shares swing from big losses to finishing up around 5%. NASDAQ futures currently 0.3% higher, in fact, as I speak, and S&P E-minis are 0.1% lower. We also have the US CPI print to look forward to later today. The two-year Treasury yield steady this morning at 4.28%, and the Bloomberg Dollar Spot Index 0.2% weaker. I mentioned oil prices. Brent crude now heading for $87 a barrel, 86.81 at the moment, up 4.2%. WTI is at $80.57, up by 3%. Natural gas prices rising in Europe as well. And looking at gold and silver prices, they're higher this morning. Gold is up over $4,019 a troy ounce. That is your Bloomberg Radio Business Flash.
6: Let's take a look at some of the stocks on the move then today in Europe. I'm Anna Edwards with Stephen Carroll. We're joined by Bloomberg's breaking news editor, Louise Moon. Now, Louise, Ericsson's shares fell by the most in about 18 months. What's driving that move?
27: Indeed, yes. This is obviously the Swedish telecoms firm Ericsson. So essentially, this is all around headwinds that they flagged this morning. So they're saying that margins for their main business, so their networks unit, they're saying they will come under pressure. This is all on the back of higher component costs. So more demand for memory chips means that supplies are being constrained, higher costs. So that is going to weigh on profitability for their networks unit. So analysts are saying that they're concerned in the near term, but they're actually kind of more concerned about the pressure going further down the line. So what will happen in 2027, for example, on the back of this? Ericsson has said that they are, you know, that they're trying to mitigate those pressures, but analysts are also questioning, is that enough? Is that going to be enough to help with that going further down the line? And it follows Ericsson has had a tough few years, as have kind of the wider industry. It's been focusing on cutting costs already. It's cut a lot of jobs, and it also plans to cut costs at a similar pace going forward this next year, all on the back of weak demand from phone companies for these 5G networks. So it's a bit of a, it's another kind of, yeah, I mean, it's another big headwind for Ericsson to tackle. So this is all around its margins. As you say, Steve is dropping about 18 months, shares down about 10% this morning in Sweden.
7: And we've got annual revenue ticking up at Watches of Switzerland. How's that been moving their share price?
27: Yeah, so first look at their annual results. It seems quite positive. So revenue up 13%, led by predominantly by the US. So a lot of demand, good sales in the US, where it's been already expanding for quite a few years. They also expect revenue to boost another 10% in the current financial year. As I say, again, that's on the back of the US business. Also, they don't have much exposure to the Middle East conflict and to the Chinese market. So overall, they've kind of been weathering this slowdown in the luxury market quite well. And they also nodded to the UK market starting to recover more recently as well. So that all seems positive, but shares actually wavering this morning. Initially, they were higher on all of the back of that good news that I just mentioned, but they've actually since slipped slightly. Focuses on kind of two things. One, there was a report yesterday that Watches of Switzerland had been in potential takeover talks. So there's a bit of focus around that, and if anything is going to come to light around that, of any potential deals. But also, kind of more mainly, investors are waiting on more details on the longer term, so the longer term growth outlook. They've dropped their five-year revenue goal, which was quite a steep goal, and they're meant to be giving an update later today on a call with analysts. So that's where the focus really is. The share's kind of wavering until that call happens later today.
6: And Louise, BP's debt estimates for the second quarter undershoot expectations. Tell us more about that.
27: Indeed, yeah. So a second quarter update this morning. So net debt undershoots expectations, and it's lower than the previous 3 months. That's something that's really been noted by Jefferies analysts in particular as positive news. And shares up about 3%, just over 3%. So there was that on the net debt. Also, their refining margins has improved. Oil trading's gaining slightly. And all of that kind of positive news is offsetting the more negative news that came out of the second quarter results there. So BP are expecting to write down another $1 billion from their pivot towards oil and gas. So Barclays is saying that those impairments aren't ideal, but they see these offsetting by, as I say, all that kind of positive news that came through this morning. So shares up about 3%.
7: Okay, Louise, thanks very much for joining us. Our breaking news editor, Louise Moon, there. For more conversations like this, subscribe to our Stock Movers podcast, which brings you the biggest winners and losers in the stock market. 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
6: Now, Stephen, an interesting story on the Bloomberg terminal that is very well read this morning is around Samsung. According to Bloomberg sources, Samsung is said to be in early discussions on a potential US share sale. Now, not certain, but that would be really interesting after what we've seen with the ADR from SK Hynix.
7: Yeah, I mean, look, that was such a massive listing, obviously a record for a foreign company in the US as well. Perhaps unsurprising that Samsung might want to get in on that act. But our reporting also saying that it may actually be much more complicated for Samsung to try and pull off something similar. So a story we'll be watching with interest as we go into the US session. Anna, great to have you with us on Bloomberg Radio this morning. You're back on Bloomberg Television tomorrow at 7 UK for the opening trade. For our London audience, it's Bloomberg Brief with Fonny Quinn up next. And for listeners in the US and elsewhere, Bloomberg Daybreak starts right now.
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2: From the Bloomberg Interactive Brokers Studios, this is Bloomberg Daybreak for Tuesday, July 14th. Coming up today,
3: strikes resume on Iran as President Trump demands a new charge for Hormuz shipping.
2: ICE faces new scrutiny after a deadly shooting in Maine.
3: Bank earnings kick off with five companies reporting before the opening bell.
2: And investors await testimony from Fed Chair Kevin Warsh after a key reading on inflation.
8: Northeast is about to go through another heat wave. Plus, a judge rules that President Trump's lawsuit against the IRS was in bad faith. I'm Michael Barr. More ahead.
9: I'm John Stashower in sports. 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
11: Good morning, I'm Nathan Hager.
2: And I'm Karen Moscow. And U.S. stock index futures, they are mixed this morning, with NASDAQ futures moving higher, up 0.3%, up 96 points. S&P futures are lower, down 0.1%, or 9 points. Dow futures also lower, down 0.3%, or 180 points. 10-year Treasury down 1/32nd, yield 4.62%. The yield on the 2-year, 4.28%. And NYMEX crude oil is up almost 4% at $81.08 a barrel. Brent at $87.22. Nathan.
11: Karen, we begin with the latest developments in the Middle East. The U.S. Central Command says it's completed the latest wave of strikes on military targets across Iran in a five-hour mission. President Trump spoke to reporters at the White House yesterday.
24: Well, I think it's going very fast. We've demolished their military. We're hitting them very hard. We had a deal yesterday, or the day before yesterday. It was all done. And then they broke up that deal immediately because they found out there was something in the deal they didn't like. And they're wired differently, and we're not going to put up with it.
11: Was President Trump at the White House. Iran's semi-official Tasnim news agency reports Islamic Revolutionary Guard Corps targeted radar systems of the U.S. Navy's Fifth Fleet in Bahrain with missiles and drones.
2: Well, Nathan, President Trump is reinstating the U.S. blockade of Iranian ships transiting the Strait of Hormuz. He is also demanding a 20% reimbursement for all other cargoes shipped through the waterway. We get more from Bloomberg News Director Will Kennedy.
4: It is an important turn of events. Clearly, a 20% levy on the cost of cargoes leaving the Strait of Hormuz would be a very serious change in the expense involved in shipping oil out of Hormuz. You're talking about $15 a barrel. It's a lot, and it's a lot more than Iran was proposing when it was saying that it wanted to charge people. So it really is a dramatic twist, and I think whether or not this ever comes to pass, we will see. But the important thing for global markets is we're in a very different situation with Hormuz than we were a few days ago, and not in a good way.
2: And Bloomberg's Will Kennedy says U.S. military forces will resume blockading traffic to and from Iranian ports and coastal areas beginning today at 4 p.m. New York time. And this morning, the United Arab Emirates says two of its oil tankers were hit by Iran while crossing the Strait of Hormuz. It all has oil on the rise once again. Checking NYMEX crude oil again. It's at $81.20 a barrel, up almost 4%. Brent is up almost 5% at $87.36.
11: Now to domestic politics, Karen. South Carolina Governor Henry McMaster has made his choice to fill out the rest of the late Senator Lindsey Graham's term. It's Graham's sister, Darlene Graham Nordone.
12: I want to thank the governor for selecting me to serve the remainder of Lindsey's term. It is such an honor. Lindsey has always been there for me, and now I will be there for him.
11: Darlene Graham Nordone spoke at a brief event in Columbia, South Carolina. Senate Majority Leader John Thune says she will be sworn in this afternoon in Washington. Governor McMaster says the special election to replace Graham on the November ballot will be held in 4 weeks on August 11th.
2: And Nathan, the White House says President Trump will support one of Senator Graham's last major legislative efforts before he died, a new sanctions bill on Russia. Graham first proposed what he called bone-crushing sanctions in April of last year. That bill would have imposed so-called secondary tariffs as high as 500% on countries that bought Russian oil or natural gas. It's unclear whether this bill would go that far, but Senate Leader Thune says passing it would be a great tribute and legacy for Lindsey Graham.
11: Well, now, Karen, we want to update you on a developing story in Maine where a U.S. immigration officer shot and killed a person yesterday morning in Biddeford. That's a small town just outside Portland. The Department of Homeland Security says it was conducting surveillance on a residence where someone had received a deportation order. The agency says a suspected unauthorized person tried to flee in a car and an ICE agent opened fire, fearing for public safety. Earlier, an official said that officer fired after the person tried to run them over, but didn't give more details. Maine Senator Angus King says he still has a lot of questions.
13: And the question is, what did he do with his vehicle? Were officers threatened? Were the threats rising to the level that justified deadly force?
11: Senator King says Homeland Security Secretary Mark Wayne Mullen has told him the person who was killed was not the intended target of the operation. This is the second deadly shooting involving federal agents in less than a week.
2: Let's turn back to the markets now, Nathan. Futures, they are mixed this morning following yesterday's tech-driven drop and ahead of a key day on Wall Street. Because are you ready for some earnings? There are a slew of them today. Five of the big banks, J.P. Morgan, Citigroup, Wells Fargo, Goldman Sachs, and Bank of America all report quarterly numbers this morning. Herman Shen covers the banks for Bloomberg Intelligence.
14: We're expecting really strong results across the banks that are reporting on Tuesday. Consensus is expecting about 20% year-over-year EPS growth, and that's really driven by a plethora of factors, investment banking, trading, and also your bread-and-butter core lending activity, where we're seeing strong lending growth, particularly in commercial, where businesses are being more comfortable with the operating backdrop, given the fact that they've dealt with a lot of risk over the past 12 months. So increased uncertainty regarding geopolitical issues and also on the tariff side. But it seems like those worries are now receding. So we're seeing a strong backdrop for lending, which is really helpful for the overall economy of the United States.
2: Bloomberg Intelligence's Herman Chan says the biggest U.S. banks are set to report nearly $39 billion in trading revenue for the second quarter.
11: And it's a big day on the economic front as well, Karen. Fed Chair Kevin Warsh begins his two-day testimony before Congress, and that will be preceded by another key report on inflation. Bloomberg's Michael McKee has a preview.
15: Falling gasoline prices in June are forecast to produce the first month-over-month decline in the consumer price index in 6 years, with annual inflation falling below 4%. Ordinarily, good news. But with renewed fighting, gas prices are rising again. And, more important to the Fed, core prices are forecast unchanged, suggesting no improvement in underlying inflation. And no doubt that will be the predicate for House members questioning Fed Chair Kevin Warsh 90 minutes after the CPI report is released. The new Fed leader has vowed to bring inflation under control. It hasn't reached the central bank's 2% target in more than 5 years. Lawmakers will be focused on whether Warsh thinks interest rates will have to rise to get there, something President Trump has warned against. They may not get much of an answer. Warsh has pledged to limit Fed guidance on rates. Michael McKee, Bloomberg Radio.
11: All right, Mike, thanks. You can catch Fed Chair Warsh's testimony live later this morning starting at 10 a.m. Wall Street time on Bloomberg Radio and the Bloomberg Business app.
2: In other news this morning, Nathan, a dozen states have sued Paramount Skydance, seeking to block its $110 billion bid to buy Warner Brothers Discovery. The antitrust lawsuit alleges the deal would harm competition for film distribution and the licensing of cable TV channels. We got a reaction from FCC Chairman Brendan Carr.
16: It's hard to see a real legitimate antitrust action, but of course, you know, I leave it to the antitrust experts to weigh in on this. I did think it was interesting that there was a statement at least attributed to the California Attorney General that said that they would not sue if Paramount agreed to spin off CNN. It's hard to conceive of a competition antitrust theory that takes you all the way up to the point where owning or not owning CNN as part of that broader group is a legitimate line that antitrust or competition law would draw.
2: And FCC Chairman Brendan Carr speaking with Ann Ludlow on Bloomberg Tech. Catch the full conversation on our video hub on the Bloomberg Business app. In a statement, Paramount said the lawsuit was wrong on the facts and the law, and it would vigorously defend the transaction in court.
11: Well, Karen, the volatile trading in SK Hynix continues. The South Korean memory giant erased an early plunge to climb 5% in Seoul. At one point, SK Hynix tumbled 9%, a move that would have pushed its two-day loss beyond 20% before staging that dramatic rebound. And this morning, shares of SK Hynix traded in the U.S. are up 6.5%.
2: And Nathan, like SK Hynix, Samsung Electronics is in the early stages of exploring a potential offering of American depository receipts. Bloomberg News has learned the company has held preliminary discussions with banks, but has not yet made a decision about whether to proceed. Sources say Samsung will monitor the volatile memory chip stocks as part of the decision-making. Samsung shares have gained about 120% this year to raise the company's market value to over $1 trillion. Time now for a look at some of the other stories making news in New York and around the world. And for that, we're joined by Bloomberg's Michael Barr. Michael, good morning.
17: Good morning, Karen. Get ready for the start of another heat wave in the Northeast. Bloomberg meteorologist Craig Allen has more.
18: Alerts for the heat are in place once again for many cities here in the Northeast. You will be experiencing searing heat from Washington to New York City and on up to Boston. The thermometer will be up around the 90s to around 100 once again. And the heat wave could begin as early as today from Hartford to Boston, Poughkeepsie down to New York City, Philadelphia, as well as Baltimore and D.C. There is a little difference, though, that may help out just a bit as compared to 2 weeks ago. I don't think the humidity will be quite as oppressive, but the heat index will still top 100 in many locales. Remember the heat alert rules and stay hydrated.
17: Bloomberg meteorologist Craig Allen. In New York City, at least 60 people now have contracted Legionnaire's disease on Manhattan's Upper East Side. New York Mayor Zoran Mamdani.
19: If you live, work, or have visited the area since late June and are experiencing flu-like symptoms, whether they be cough, fever, difficulty breathing, then we encourage New Yorkers to contact a healthcare provider.
17: The source of the disease usually exists on rooftop cooling towers of large buildings. They are filled with water and are part of the system used to cool the buildings. During a virtual town hall last night, health officials said more than 30 cooling towers that tested positive for Legionella bacteria have now been cleaned. A judge ruled that President Trump's lawsuit against the IRS was a bad faith attempt to manipulate the judicial process. U.S. District Judge Kathleen Williams called into question whether the president, his family members, or business interests will be able to benefit from the controversial settlement, which purports to immunize them from audits or other federal probes related to past filings. Global News, 24 hours a day, and whenever you want it with Bloomberg News Now. I'm Michael Barr, and this is Bloomberg. Karen.
2: All right, Michael Barr, thank you. Time now for the Bloomberg Sports Update. Here's John Stashower. John, good morning.
9: Good morning, Karen. There have been exactly 100 World Cup games played over the past month. Four remain. The semifinals, the third-place game, and the championship game Sunday at MetLife Stadium. The semis have the four highest-ranked teams in the world. This afternoon in Dallas, it's France against Spain. The French trying to be the third team ever to reach the final in three straight World Cups. They're 6-0 by a combined score of 16-2. And for Spain, it's been 11-1. Tomorrow's game is in Atlanta. England and Argentina, who with two wins, becomes the first team to win back-to-back World Cups since Brazil in 1962. In Philadelphia, tonight's the MLB All-Star Game. The Yankees' Ben Rice was a 12th-round draft pick out of Dartmouth, and now he's an All-Star.
0: That's definitely one of the things you dream of. Getting that recognition is really cool. And with that being said, it's like, you know, it really is just kind of like an accolade. It's an award. And, you know, once we're all done here, the dust settles, we got to get right back to work and go try to win a championship.
9: With an injury to Vladimir Guerrero, Rice was moved into the starting lineup at first base as Yankee teammate Cody Bellinger replacing Aaron Judge as a starter in the outfield. The Mets' Juan Soto will play left field for the NL starting pitchers, Toronto's Dylan Cease, and the Phillies' Christopher Sanchez. Last night's home run derby came down to the Phils' Kyle Schwarber trying to win before the home crowd and the Cardinals' Jordan Walker, and Walker pulled out the victory by homering in each of his last six swings. Rice was out in the first round. He finished last with seven homers. John Stashower, Bloomberg Sports. Ken?
2: All right, John, thank you. NASDAQ futures are higher this morning, up 0.5%, up 142 points, with S&P futures a little change. 10-year Treasury yield 4.61%, and NYMEX crude oil is up 2.5% at $80.26 a barrel.
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11: Good morning, I'm Nathan Hager. Crude oil back on the rise, along with tensions in the Middle East after the U.S. military carried out a five-hour assault on Iranian targets, and President Trump announced a renewed blockade on Iranian shipping through the Strait of Hormuz, as well as demands for repayment to protect shipping through the Strait.
24: I want to be reimbursed because we're protecting a very rich portion of the world. We're spending money. And so what we've done is we are going to be reimbursed for protection. We're protecting by the countries that we're helping.
11: That was President Trump in the Oval Office. Joining us this morning from Dubai is Bloomberg Middle East Breaking News editor Dana Kraish. So, Dana, are we back to square one following these latest strikes? Good morning.
5: Good morning. I would say yes, right? The U.S. reimposed this blockade on Iranian ports, and we are back to where we were before the MOU was signed. But of course, not before April 8, which was when they agreed to the ceasefire. And this is becoming clear, right? This is the battle over Hormuz now, and it's hard to see who would win this. It's unlikely Iran would abandon what has become, you know, its newfound leverage in the region wider. And now we're seeing the U.S. trying to undermine what Iran has asserted, which is its own control. And ships that are going through the Omani route, which is the southern routes, are being attacked, like we saw with the UAE oil tankers that were hit by Iranian missiles, two oil tankers that were confirmed to being hit earlier today. So we are not back to how it was during the war, when there's like an exchange of heavy exchange of fire and the Gulf countries were dragged into this. We're still seeing like a tit for tat skirmishes. But the only positive sign that we are trying to look for here is whether Iran and the U.S. would sit again for these technical talks that a U.S. official last week said they would still be on, but we haven't seen any resumption of these talks.
11: Well, what are the chances, Dana, of those technical talks resuming when President Trump, as we just heard, is demanding reimbursement 20% for cargo shipping? And how would that even work? We only have about a minute left.
5: Yeah, I think what President Trump is suggesting is hard to materialize right now. How would the Gulf countries react to this, right? They're seeking 20% fee on all cargo ships. It is unlikely to be realized, like we said, just a move would add to, you know, global energy and commodity costs, of course, alienate key regional allies, like we talked about, the Gulf countries, and face, you know, logistical and legal hurdles here, especially when it comes to international law governing international shipping and waterways. So it's hard to see this materializing, but this is also him trying to counteract what, you know, the Iranians have said, and we've also seen the Iranians coming back and said, you know, our fare would be cheaper. But who is caught in the middle here is the Gulf countries, is the Saudis, the Emiratis, the Bahrainis, and everybody else of who would end up or have to pay these fares, be it from the U.S. or from Iran.
11: Thanks so much, Dana. Really appreciate you coming on with us. That's Bloomberg Middle East breaking news editor Dana Kraish with us from Dubai. Karen.
2: Nathan, let's repeat some of our top stories this morning. The late Senator Lindsey Graham's sister, Darlene Graham Nordone, has been appointed to serve the rest of her brother's term. The White House says President Trump will back Graham's last Russia sanctions bill. An ICE agent shot and killed a person during an operation in Maine yesterday morning. DHS says an officer opened fire when someone tried to run them over while fleeing. The agency isn't saying if the person who was killed was under a deportation order. And five of Wall Street's biggest banks report earnings before the opening bell. We have more on those stories coming up on Bloomberg Daybreak.
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30: What would you say if I asked you, can I borrow $30 to $40 billion and the return on that will probably not be very good, so then I'll need another $30 or $40 billion to maybe do okay, and then maybe another $30 or $40 more after that.
31: I would say
30: just be okay.
31: So what you're saying is you got to spend money to make money?
30: You've got to spend a lot of money to make money, and there is really very little in the way of a guarantee of success. It's really difficult. That's why we don't see people crashing into this market, because the barrier to entry is so high. I mean, in terms of design, it's become more automated, something that can be done faster. But again, you've got to get to volume for this to make sense.
29: Ian, what is it about memory? Is it something more particular within the semiconductor space that's worth noting here?
30: Yeah, I mean, the word commodity is appropriate, because in theory, if you take a DRAM chip made by Hynix, you pull it out of your computer, throw it away, and grab another one from Samsung, put it into the slot that you took the Hynix chip out of, it's going to work because they're made to industry standards. Therefore, they can be traded. Therefore, supply and demand, in theory, there isn't the technological edge between one company's products and another, and they are replaceable, so they're a commodity, and you can buy and trade and play that supply and demand balance, and that's what's always been the case. So they tend to sort of move and be very responsive to that demand and supply balance. And once that tips, it tips really fast, and these companies can lose money.
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2: And I'm Karen Moscow, and U.S. stock index futures are steady as traders refrain from making any big bets ahead of a jam-packed day that'll see the unofficial start of the earnings season, along with testimony from Fed Chair Kevin Warsh, as well as U.S. inflation data. We check the markets all day long here on Bloomberg. S&P futures are little changed. Dow futures down 0.3%, down 146 points. And NASDAQ futures up 0.4%, or 127 points. 10-year Treasury little change, yield 4.62%. The yield on the 2-year, 4.27%. NYMEX crude oil is jumping up almost 3% at $80.45 a barrel, with Brent up 4% at $86.66. COMEX gold is up 0.5%, or $21.30, at $4,027 an ounce. Bloomberg dollar spot index down 0.2%. The euro 1.1399 against the dollar. British pound 1.3379. The yen at 162.24. And Bitcoin's up 0.8% at $62,600. And today we do get earnings from five of the six biggest banks. And the Consumer Price Index is out at 8:30 Wall Street time. That's a Bloomberg Business Flash. Now here's Michael Barr with more on what's going on around the world. Michael.
17: Karen, the U.S. has launched more strikes on Iran after President Donald Trump said Washington is reinstating a blockade on Iran in the Strait of Hormuz. The president also separately suggested the United States will charge other ships for safe passage. Iran responded with attacks targeting Bahrain, Jordan, and two tankers associated with the United Arab Emirates traveling through the strait, killing one mariner and wounding eight others. South Carolina Governor Henry McMaster has named Darlene Graham Nordone as her late brother Lindsey Graham's temporary replacement in the U.S. Senate. Graham died at age 71 over the weekend. The motorist killed by ICE officers in a Maine shooting was not the target of the warrant the officers were executing. Senator Angus King said that the information came from Homeland Security Secretary Mullen. In baseball, Philadelphia's Jordan Walker won the home run derby. Tonight, MLB will play the All-Star game. Global news, 24 hours a day, and whenever you want it with Bloomberg News Now. I'm Michael Barr, and this is Bloomberg.
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10: 524 on Wall Street. I'm Nathan Hager with Karen Moscow, checking the Friday, the Tuesday morning. Wish it was Friday.
12: I see we're here.
10: Yeah, really. With Bloomberg's Alexis Christophorus. Good morning to you, Alexis. Let's start off with this story from the Wall Street Journal. The super rich aren't just buying the mansions, they're buying the whole block. They need some extra space, do they?
12: Yeah, so the ultimate billionaire Flex no longer buying a mansion or even two. No. It's about snapping up neighboring properties to create these private compounds, a la, you know, Ken Griffin, Jeff Bezos, Larry Ellison. It's called landmaxing, and it's growing in popularity as the uber wealthy look to diversify their portfolios by purchasing real estate, and they are willing to pay a premium for these multiple adjacent lots, especially when land is scarce. For some, it's a hedge against inflation. For others, it's about privacy and security, or, you know, they want to protect their view to ensure no one's going to build a monster house next to theirs.
2: And this is all while they're not at the World Cup, because you have a story here from the Times about how the super wealthy is sidestepping the masses to get to the World Cup.
12: Yeah, look, for most of us, getting from Manhattan to the World Cup Stadium, otherwise known as MetLife, in New Jersey, a bit of an odyssey. But if you've got the bucks, you can do it in style. Door-to-door service, for example. For $6,000, Karen, you and three friends can take the four-minute helicopter ride from Manhattan to the stadium.
10: I was going to say it had to be a chopper.
12: Yeah, exactly. That's been a favorite route for soccer fans at Bank of America and Goldman Sachs, who are going to games directly from the trading floor. But you'll still need a private car with FIFA tags. That starts at a few $1,000s to make the second half of the journey to get dropped off right next to the stadium. Even Uber cars can't get closer than a mile. And for all that, you still have to get the tickets to the match.
2: Yeah.
10: Mm-hmm.
0: which
10: for 30 large. Right.
0: I saw the best seats right now for the World Cup final approaching $100,000.
10: Oh, my goodness. Oh. Yeah. It's only getting higher demand. Exactly right.
0: Yep.
10: Tell us about this one, Alexis, in the street. Warren Buffett's $187 billion warning growing louder every day.
0: Yeah, well, look, conventional wisdom might dictate buy stocks more aggressively as the market takes off. But Warren Buffett, well, he does just the opposite. So before stepping down as Berkshire Hathaway's CEO at the end of last year, Buffett was a net seller of equities for 13 consecutive quarters. The gap between what Berkshire sold and what it purchased during that time reached about $187 billion. And at the same time, Berkshire's cash pile nearly quadrupled to about $400 billion. Experts say Buffett's career illustrates the logic behind his approach. His record of buying during genuine times of distress, they say it only works because he held on to enormous cash reserves when other people were fully invested in the market. And a lot of that money that he's been holding on to, guys, were flowing into short-term treasury bills, which just the interest alone was making him about $12 million a year.
2: All right. Alexis Christophorus, thanks so much for checking the front pages for us this morning. Up next with the latest from the Middle East as the U.S. steps up attacks and demands in Hormuz, plus bank earnings, inflation, and Fed chair Warsh on the Hill. That's all coming up in 5:30 news, but first a look at today's Bloomberg weather forecast.
1: Delays are a possibility today in and out of the Houston area due to scattered showers and thunderstorms. Temperatures in Houston today around 84. Showers and thunderstorms may cause some problems to and from the New Orleans area today. Temperatures in New Orleans near 87. Miami, Fort Lauderdale, another area that may see some showers and thunderstorms causing problems through the afternoon and evening. Highs in Miami near 95. I'm Rob Carolin, Bloomberg Radio.
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10: We're coming up to 5:30 on Wall Street. Good morning, I'm Nathan Hager.
2: And I'm Karen Moscow. We are just about 4 hours away from the open of U.S. trading. Let's get you up to date on the news you need to know at this hour. The U.S. says it has completed another round of strikes on Iran. It comes as President Trump reinstates the U.S. blockade of Iranian ships transiting the Strait of Hormuz. He is also demanding a 20% reimbursement for all other cargo shipped through the waterway. The president spoke to reporters yesterday.
9: We're attacking them tonight. We're taking out all of their capability for anything having to do with the Strait, with the Hormuz Strait. And I think in the end, we will end up just controlling the whole thing.
2: The U.S. says military forces will resume blockading traffic to and from Iranian ports and coastal areas beginning today at 4 p.m. New York time. And this morning, the United Arab Emirates says two of its oil tankers were hit by Iran while crossing the Strait of Hormuz. It has oil on the rise once again. And checking crude right now, NYMEX crude oil is up more than 3% at $80.67 a barrel. Brent is up more than 4% at $86.84.
10: McCarran, the late Senator Lindsey Graham's seat will be filled temporarily by his only sister, Darlene Graham Nordone. South Carolina Governor Henry McMaster announced the appointment yesterday.
13: Lindsey took care of his little sister in years long departed. It's my honor to ask his little sister, Darlene Graham, to finish his work for him now.
10: Governor McMaster says a special election to replace Graham on the November ballot will be held August 11th. Darlene Graham Nordone will be sworn in to serve the rest of her brother's term this afternoon.
2: And Nathan, the White House says President Trump will support one of Graham's last legislative efforts, a new sanctions package on Russia. Graham first proposed what he called bone-crushing sanctions on buyers of Russian energy in April of last year. Graham had just returned from his 10th trip to Ukraine when he died of a torn aorta on Saturday.
10: Well, Karen, Immigration and Customs Enforcement's under new scrutiny after a deadly shooting in Maine. It happened yesterday morning in Biddeford, a small city just outside Portland. Homeland Security says agents were conducting surveillance at a suspected deportee's home when someone tried to flee in a car. The agency says an officer opened fire, fearing for public safety. Earlier, they said that person tried to run the agent over, but they didn't offer evidence. Democratic Maine Congresswoman Shelley Pingree says a lot of questions still need to be answered.
14: Was this a criminal they were attempting to pick up? Or was there a profiling situation that went on with the individual? Was there a traffic stop and they were randomly asking people? We don't know, and we're trying to find out everything that we can as fast as we can.
10: Maine Democrat Shelley Pingree spoke to ABC News. The incident sparked a protest near the scene and outside Maine Senator Susan Collins' office. Maine's attorney general says he's begun an investigation. He's calling for any protests to remain peaceful.
2: We now turn to the markets, Nathan, where futures are mixed ahead of a big day on Wall Street. Five of the six biggest banks all report quarterly numbers this morning, and we get a preview with Bloomberg's Tom Busby.
6: J.P. Morgan Chase, Bank of America, Citigroup, Goldman Sachs, and Morgan Stanley all posting second quarter earnings. Collectively, those lenders are forecast to report $39 billion. That's just in trading revenue for last quarter, benefiting from a volatile past few months on Wall Street. Add in net interest income, fees from a flood of mergers and acquisitions, and from initial public stock offerings, including the listing of SpaceX, the largest ever led by Morgan Stanley and Bank of America. Some of those banks could see record revenue. Tom Busby, Bloomberg Radio.
10: Thanks, Tom. On the economic front, bond traders are increasing bets for a July interest rate hike ahead of key inflation data this morning and an appearance by the head of the Federal Reserve on Capitol Hill. At 8:30 Wall Street time, we get consumer prices for the month of June. 90 minutes after that, Fed Chair Kevin Warsh begins his 2 days before Congress. Bloomberg's Michael McKean has a preview.
7: It's the first time Kevin Warsh will appear on Capitol Hill since becoming Fed Chairman in May. It's also the first appearance by a Fed chair before lawmakers since last July. President Trump's legal threats to then-chair Jay Powell kept him from testifying earlier this year. But will lawmakers learn much from their questioning of Warsh? Republicans will prod him to cut interest rates, but he has pledged to limit rate guidance in Fed communications. And he's vowed that lowering inflation is more important than lowering the cost of borrowing. Warsh is likely to expand on his five task forces on Fed reform: communications, the balance sheet, data, productivity, and inflation frameworks. Democrats will also offer questions on bank regulation. If he won't say where rates are going, lawmakers and

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1: Interesting to note that temperatures in Boston today and tomorrow could be higher than New York City and Washington, but the duration of the heat wave will last until the end of the week, from D.C. to Baltimore, up to Newark, New York City, and into New England. Prepare for 90s to near 100 and a heat index closer to 105.
2: Bloomberg meteorologist Craig Allen. A federal judge has referred President Trump's attorneys for potential disciplinary action over their filing of a $10 billion lawsuit against the IRS that resulted in the creation of the now-defunct Anti-Weaponization Fund. In a scathing order, Judge Kathleen Williams criticized the president and his lawyers for using the court to earmark billions of dollars from American taxpayers. President Trump filed the lawsuit against the IRS in January over the leak of his tax returns. He agreed to settle the case in May in exchange for the creation of the fund, as well as broad immunity from IRS audits. New York City health officials said that more than 30 cooling towers tested positive for Legionella bacteria on the Upper East Side, and they have now been cleaned. There are now at least 60 cases. Health officials stress that Legionnaire's disease is not spread from person to person. New York Mayor Zoran Mamdani.
3: Now, I know that at some points when there are Legionnaire's outbreaks, there are concerns about the use of water. I want to be very direct to New Yorkers that they are completely safe to drink tap water, to use it to shower, to bathe, to use their air conditioners. There is no concern from this outbreak about their ability to do so, whether they live in the area of the cluster or anywhere across New York City.
2: Global news 24 hours a day and whenever you want it with Bloomberg News Now. I'm Michael Barr, and this is Bloomberg. Karen.
4: All right, Michael Barr, thank you. And again, we're watching futures this morning with S&P futures, little change. Dow futures down 0.25% on 120 points. And NASDAQ futures higher, up 0.4% or 115 points. The 10-year Treasury up 1/32. The yield is at 4.61%. Six on Wall Street. Time now for the Bloomberg Sports Update. Here's John Stashower. John, good morning.
5: Good morning, Karen. It's as if the NCAA Tournament Final Four had the 4-1 seeds. FIFA began rankings in the early 1990s. Since then, there was never World Cup semifinals with the four highest-ranked teams until now. Today in Dallas, it's France against Spain, and tomorrow in Atlanta, Argentina takes on England. The four teams have a combined record this World Cup of 22 wins, 2 ties, no losses. All four previous champions, Argentina 4 years ago, France in the World Cup before that. England's only World Cup title was 60 years ago. The semifinal losers play Saturday in Miami for third place, and the winners play Sunday at MetLife for the championship. The stars out tonight in Philadelphia, except that baseball's two biggest stars, Aaron Judge and Shohei Ohtani, are not playing. And the Yankees' Cam Schlittler will not pitch. He went back and forth with the decision.
6: You know, I threw and I kind of sat there and I was like, listen, like, it's a long season. You know, I've thrown a lot of innings so far. We've had a few injuries already and just didn't kind of want to risk the chance of feeling a little bit dragged, you know, after if I were to go out there on a 2 days rest and try to throw 100 miles an hour. So, yeah, just trying to put myself and the team first, and, you know, we got bigger aspirations for this season.
5: The Yanks' Ben Rice and Cody Bellinger will start. Both moved in due to injuries. Juan Soto starts for the NL. The home run derby came down to the Cardinals' Jordan Walker and the Phillies' Kyle Schwarber, who the fans were obviously pulling for, but Walker won and was asked his reaction to what he heard from Phillies fans.
7: My thought was Phillies brutal, I mean, honestly. But I think it's pretty special because they love their players, you know, and that's what you want, you know, from your home, like, where you play. I mean, I'd never hear people cheer so loud for, like, you know, Schwarber and Harper, and those guys did their thing for sure.
5: Walker's a 24-year-old outfielder who in his first three seasons in St. Louis hit a total of 27 homers. He's got 22 this year. He leads baseball with 74 RBIs. John Stashower, Bloomberg Sports. Karen, Nathan.
4: All right, John, thank you. It's time to take a look now at some of the most read stories on the Bloomberg Terminal, which you can find by going to READ Go. Nathan, this one crossed in the last hour. It's now number one on most read. BofA is warning stock bulls to consider curbing aggressive buying. So global investors buying stocks aggressively should consider reducing their exposure, as according to Bank of America's fund manager survey. BofA strategists say asset allocators have become extremely bullish, a typical warning sign for markets, with cash levels falling to an uber low level.

0: level of 3.6% of assets from 4.1% last month. The survey showed positioning on U.S. equities is now at its highest level since December 2024 at a net 24% overweight. And writing in a note, the team led by Michael Hartnett, right, B of A bull and bear indicator at extreme bull reading of 9.4 says reduce equity and high beta exposure. The B of A gauge has a range of 1 to 10. So that gives you an indication there. And you can read more about what people are investing in, et cetera, by reading the story on REA2Go.
1: Yeah, definitely looking forward to that. Well, this Bloomberg Big Take story, Karen, is high up on most read as well. The headline here is 1,000 days of war and upheaval that reshaped the Middle East. If you can believe it, yes, we have reached the 1,000-day mark since the October 7th Hamas attack that sparked Israel's war in Gaza. Of course, since then, we've seen the parallel war between Israel and Hezbollah in Lebanon, the ongoing U.S.-Israeli war with Iran. The piece takes a deep dive into a Middle East remade by more violence since October 7th. It includes Bloomberg economics analysis of 10 governments categorized as either friendly, neutral, suspicious, or hostile. It shows greater tension among the 45 relationships with half seeing shifting dynamics. You can read that full piece. It's at READGO.
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0: And I'm Karen Moscow. In U.S. stocks, they're pretty much steady as traders refrain from making any big bets ahead of a jam-packed day that'll see the unofficial start of the earnings season, along with testimony from Fed Chair Kevin Warsh, as well as U.S. inflation data. And we check the markets all day long here on Bloomberg. S&P futures, they're little change this morning. Dow futures down 0.2% on 123 points. And NASDAQ futures up 0.4% or 120 points. 10-year Treasury up 1/32nd, yield 4.61%. The yield on the 2-year, 4.27%. NYMEX crude oil is up about 2.8%. It's at $80.30 a barrel. That's up $2.16. Brent is up 3.9% at $86.48 a barrel. COMEX gold up 0.5%, up more than $18 at $4,024 an ounce. The Bloomberg dollar spot index down 0.2%. The euro 1.1398 against the dollar. British pound 1.3378. The yen 162.22. And Bitcoin, it's up 0.6% at $62,500. That is a Bloomberg Business Flash. Now here's Michael Barr with more on what's going on around the world. Michael.
3: Karen, thank you very much. President Donald Trump reinstated the U.S. blockade of Iranian ships transiting the Strait of Hormuz and demanded a 20% reimbursement for all other cargo shipped through the waterway. The president said the strait will remain open with or without Iran. South Carolina Governor Henry McMaster picked Darlene Graham Nordone to complete the remainder of the late Senator Lindsey Graham's term, which expires in January. Nordone will serve out the remainder of the term and is seen by many analysts as a placeholder until voters elect a more seasoned candidate. A U.S. immigration officer shot and killed a person in Maine yesterday morning. Independent Maine Senator Angus King says that Homeland Security Secretary McMullen told him that the person killed was not the intended target of the operation in Biddeford outside of Portland. In baseball, Philadelphia's Jordan Walker won the home run derby. Tonight, MLB will play the All-Star game. Global news, 24 hours a day, and whenever you want it with Bloomberg News Now. I'm Michael Barr, and this is Bloomberg, Nathan.
1: Thank you, Michael. It's 542 on Wall Street, and this is Bloomberg Daybreak. I'm Nathan Hager alongside Karen Moscow ahead of a very busy trading day. Let's bring in Sarah Hunt to help us strategize through this market. Sarah's the chief market strategist at Alpine Sachs and Woods. So we've got renewed tensions in the Middle East. We've got AI jitters. We've got inflation data this morning. We've got big bank earnings this morning. We've got Chairman Warsh this morning. How do you navigate through it all, Sarah? Good morning.
4: Good morning. Well, it's a tricky period of time for all the reasons you just mentioned. I think that the upside is going to be earnings. I think that you still have a very strong earnings picture right now. I think the concerns about AI are not, you know, we go through these waves where everything is fine and then everybody gets worried. I think there's some concern about the memory stocks and how far they've moved. And there's some also discussions about how that's moving from a cyclical to a different kind of cyclicality and probably less sharp as it used to be. And I think that there's a lot on investors' minds, as you can see. And it's, you know, the restarting of tensions in Iran and less oil coming through is not going to help the picture for interest rates. So there's a lot happening on the ground right now.
1: Yeah, certainly is. And when it comes to what's happening on the ground in the Middle East and the reaction in the market with crude oil back above $80 a barrel, even on West Texas Intermediate, what does that mean for the inflation outlook?
4: I think it's, you know, it was going to be interesting. It will be interesting to see how the components break down this morning when we get the report. But I think that there was obviously a move towards thinking if oil prices tame, then that's going to help inflation. Now, you know, that there's a lag to all of that. But the idea was we were back down to the 70s and maybe we could stay there. The fact that we've popped back up to the 80s is not going to be helpful for inflation. It certainly takes any of the potential dovishness that people were hoping for to get out of the Fed off the table in the near term. And I think that that's going to make, you know, people question. You already, the last time you saw oil prices pop like this, you saw a move towards higher rates expected in the future. So I think it's a problem, and it's a problem for equity markets. They don't want to see higher rates.
1: Does it make this month's meeting even more live?
4: I'm not sure it would be this close, but you never know. And I think that, you know, we're also trying to figure out how the communication is going to be delivered and what kind of information we're getting. They're looking at different types of data sources and looking at different ways of looking at the data. And I think that that's also something that's adding some confusion to the market until it understands how that communication is going to go and what they're looking at and looking for. I think that there's a lot of question marks on people's minds about how this is going to be interpreted and what their reaction function is going to be.
1: Well, that gets right to the communication that we're going to get later this morning and tomorrow from Fed Chair Kevin Warsh. How many cards do you expect him to keep near his vest when he goes up for Humphrey Hawkins this week?
4: Well, I think that he was pretty clear in that first testimony that he wanted to look at a lot of different things and do some studies on a lot of different things. I mean, that whole the task force idea that there's a task force for everything. I think that they are really looking at the way that they both gather and interpret data. And I don't know how much of that is going to come out in the next couple of days. I mean, I think there will certainly be some questions, and it will be something that people are going to watch more often than they normally would, or with more intensity, because we're trying to get a handle on exactly how to interpret what's going on at the Fed, because that's obviously an important component for everybody on the investment side.
1: And when it comes to the earnings picture, as we've been saying, we're going to hear from the five of the six biggest banks just this morning. How high is the bar for bank earnings this time around, and how could it reflect on the rest of the market?
4: Well, I think that the opening up of the capital markets on the IPO side and the volatility, as you mentioned in your earlier segment, are going to be positive for banks. I think people are looking for strong earnings out of the banks, and I think that they should deliver. I mean, that there's been a lot of reasonably good news on that front for banks, and I think that overall, the second quarter will have been fairly strong on the earnings picture, and that's really what's been helping this market stay, you know, in such as close to the highs as it keeps staying, because you've got such a good earnings picture. So I don't anticipate any negative surprises coming through from the banks. I think that it's going to be more on the margin of companies that are being hit by higher oil prices and or seeing some margin compression because of higher input prices. And I don't think that the banks are going to be part of that.
1: So in our last 30 seconds, then, does that keep you more constructive on a stock market rally continuing, or should investors be thinking of taking some profit?
4: Well, I think that the question really is going to still remain around the AI story. And that does seem to go from either feast to famine or optimism to pessimism. And I think that that's some place where people are getting a little concerned about how much capital they are needing to raise and how much capital they're going to need to raise in the next couple of years. And it bears watching how all of that happens. And the idea that Samsung may now be trying to float something in the U.S., I think to keep an eye on all of those things is going to give you a feel for sentiment. And I do think that there is some concern about where that sentiment goes over the next 12 to 18 months.
1: Really appreciate this, Sarah. Thanks again so much for being with us this morning. That's Sarah Hunt, Chief Market Strategist at Alpine Saxon Woods. Karen.
0: Nathan, it's time now for the Bloomberg ETF report. And a whole new batch of single stock leveraged funds are being cooked up around Korean memory chip maker SK Hynix. A number of those funds are expected to start trading as early as this week after SK Hynix ADRs listed on the NASDAQ Friday. They include Tunnel Capital Management's REC Shares T-REX 2X Long SK HY Daily Target ETF with the ticker HYNX. And CEO Matthew Tuttle was a guest on Bloomberg Television.
5: SK Hynix is a name that obviously Korean Asian investors love. It's a name U.S. investors have been trying to get into. You know, part of why you saw the flows into DRAM, the flows into EWY. Now there is a pure play way for U.S. investors to get access to this name. So, yeah, I mean, we think this is going to be great.
0: And that's Matthew Tuttle of Tuttle Capital Management. HYNX is designed to deliver 200% of the daily performance of the SK Hynix ADRs before fees and expenses. And this launch expands the T-Rex ETF suite, which now includes over 40 leveraged and inverse single stock ETFs. And that is a Bloomberg ETF report. Nathan.
1: Karen, thanks. Repeating some of our top stories. President Trump says he's reinstating the U.S. blockade of Iranian ships through the Strait of Hormuz and demanding 20% reimbursement for all other cargo through the waterway. U.S. Central Command says it completed a five-hour mission against Iran last night.
0: The late Senator Lindsey Graham's sister, Darlene Graham Nordone, has been appointed to serve out the rest of his term. The White House says President Trump will support Graham's latest Russia sanctions bill.
1: And an ICE agent shot and killed a person while conducting surveillance on a suspected deportee's residence near Portland, Maine. DHS says the person tried to run an officer over while fleeing. It's not saying if that person was the same one they were targeting.
0: And we have more on those stories coming up on Bloomberg Daybreak.
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8: For nearly 50 years, Chuck E. Cheese has been the destination for arcade games, pizza, and good times. CEO Scott Drake says thanks to a more than $400 million investment from their partners, there's more room to grow.
10: If you haven't been in the last 4 years, you don't know Chuck E. Cheese today. We had a subscription model, you know, two-month summer fun pass, as well as an annual subscription model, driving lots of traffic. We've got mini bounce pads. We've got a kids' obstacle course, Chuck E. Cheese superhero playground.
8: Families have also enjoyed its $99 birthday parties.
10: Rolled that out in 2004. We've grown our birthdays almost 40% since then. Over 500,000 birthday parties last year at Chuck E. Cheese.
8: Add to that its 12,000 square foot Chuck E. Cheese Adventure World indoor playground and plans to expand its licensing and media with a character known around the world. 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
0: Wow, it sounds like it's changed
1: memories.
0: So much, right?
1: Yeah,
0: I mean, you
1: seriously.
0: And I haven't been there in probably ages because we have older kids now.
1: Oh, I know. It's been so long since I've been to a Chuck E. Cheese. It's been so long that I had no idea that they had $99 birthdays. I might have to go back to it.
0: You could have your next birthday there, Nathan.
1: Yeah, why not? You know, you play an arcade game, have some pizza, and have a little bit of good times, watch the animatronic band. Ah, gosh.
0: Absolutely.
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0: And I'm Karen Moscow. And futures this morning, they are mixed ahead of a jam-packed day. S&P futures, their little change. Dow futures down 0.2% or 115 points. And NASDAQ futures up 0.5% or 131 points. 10-year Treasury up 1/32nd, yield 4.61%. And NYMEX crude oil jumping up 3% at $80.54 a barrel. Brent is at $86.71. That is a Bloomberg Business Flash. Now here's Michael Barr with more on what's going on around the world. Michael.
3: Thank you very much, Cameron. Iran claims it shut down the Strait of Hormuz, a critical waterway for global oil shipments. This follows another round of U.S. airstrikes overnight targeting Iran's ability to attack ships in the region. President Trump now vows the U.S. will control the strait and wants to charge a 20% fee on all cargo passing through it. For the second time within a week, a person is shot dead by ICE agents. Last night, vigils and demonstrations protested the shooting. Independent Maine Senator Angus King says that Homeland Security Secretary Mullen told him that the person killed was not the intended target of the operation in Biddeford. It comes less than a week after an ICE agent killed an undocumented immigrant in Houston. South Carolina Governor Henry McMaster has named Darlene Graham Nordone as her late brother Lindsey Graham's temporary replacement in the U.S. Senate. In baseball, Philadelphia's Jordan Walker won the home run derby. Global news 24 hours a day and whenever you want it with Bloomberg News Now. I'm Michael Barr, and this is Bloomberg Nathan.
1: Thank you, Michael. We're coming up on 5:55 on Wall Street. It's time for our daily Bloomberg Law Brief exploring legal issues in the news today on how the death of Senator Lindsey Graham will impact Todd Blanche's nomination to be the next attorney general. Graham was a vocal supporter of Blanche, and his absence on the Senate Judiciary Committee will be felt as President Trump's former personal lawyer looks to dispel concerns from some Republicans over his independence from the White House. The panel is scheduled to hold a two-part confirmation hearing for Blanche starting tomorrow, as well as a markup for multiple federal district judge nominees. For more, Bloomberg's June Grosso speaks to Carl Tobias, a professor at the University of Richmond Law School.
15: Carl, Graham has been in the Senate for two decades. Tell us about his legacy.
16: Well, it's huge in many ways because he was involved in so many different important tasks, especially in trying to legislate and pass legislation and work with his colleagues on both sides of the aisle. But especially, I think, in the Judiciary Committee and on foreign policy, of course, but in Judiciary, he really was instrumental in working across the aisle. His great legacy will be in preserving the traditions of the Senate in terms of the blue slips, which protect the prerogatives of home state senators, and in protecting the filibuster, and even against strong opposition from the White House in this administration and in the first Trump administration. So in that way, he's been a great protector of the customs and traditions of the U.S. Senate, and then more specifically in the Judiciary Committee.
15: Did he cross party lines in Judiciary Committee votes?
16: In terms of Biden's appointees to the lower federal courts, he was clearly the most vociferous proponent of those nominees, and only on rare occasions would he either choose not to vote or vote against them. And he was instrumental in bringing along other people.
15: President Trump's nominee to be the next Attorney General, Todd Blanche, is coming up this week for hearings. And Graham was a supporter of Blanche. Why do you think some people are saying that Graham's absence could affect Blanche's confirmation?
16: Well, because of the enormous clout that he had and his ability to persuade people, insofar as Republicans might be wavering on the floor, Lindsey Graham could exercise enormous influence over them and attempt to keep them voting in a way that would favor Blanche. And so we'll see, I mean, what happens on the Senate floor. But I still think if you come back to the committee, likely to be a party line 11-10 vote.
15: Sure to come up in those hearings is the so-called $1.8 billion anti-weaponization fund, which Blanche was behind. a judge wrote a scathing decision on Monday. And she wrote that she was extremely troubled by how Blanche had described the proceedings in congressional testimony and had ethical concerns about his involvement in the settlement, given his past representation of Trump.
16: I think you're exactly right. The anti-weaponization fund and, people forget, the tax immunity agreement that he actually drafted and appended to the earlier deal. So both of those will be front and center and have been for weeks. And finally, he said that it was dead, the anti-weaponization fund. But when Judge Brinkema suggested that it be in writing from Blanche, it didn't happen. So that's a little bit in limbo, and I think that's likely to be front and center.
1: That's University of Richmond law professor Carl Tobias speaking with Bloomberg's June Grosso. Catch more of that interview plus analysis of the latest legal news by subscribing to the Bloomberg Law Podcast. And attorneys get the latest in AI-powered legal analytics, business insights, and workflow tools at BloombergLaw.com. S&P futures, little change to the downside. Dow futures down about 0.25%. NASDAQ futures up 0.4%. Up next, the latest from the Middle East as President Trump reinstates the Hormuz blockade. Plus, Senator Graham's sister answers the call to serve her late brother's term. That's coming up in our 6 a.m. news. 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
0: Bloomberg Interactive Brokers Studios. This is Bloomberg Daybreak for Tuesday, July 14th. Coming up today,
1: strikes resume on Iran as President Trump demands a new charge for Hormuz shipping.
0: ICE faces new scrutiny after a deadly shooting in Maine.
1: Bank earnings kick off with five companies reporting before the opening bell.
0: And investors await testimony from Fed Chair Kevin Warsh after a key reading on inflation.
3: The Northeast is about to go through another heat wave. Plus, a judge rules that President Trump's lawsuit against the IRS was in bad faith. I'm Michael Barr. More ahead.
17: I'm John Stashower in sports. They'll play the baseball All-Star game tonight in Philadelphia. France and Spain play today in the World Cup semifinals.
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1: Good morning, I'm Nathan Hager.
0: And I'm Karen Moscow. And U.S. stock index futures, they are mixed this morning. With S&P futures, little change. Dow futures down 0.2% on 116 points. And NASDAQ futures up 0.4%, or 127 points. 10-year Treasury up 1/32nd, yield 4.61%. The yield on the 2-year, 4.27%. And the Bloomberg Dollar Spot Index is down 0.2%. Nathan.
1: Karen, we begin with the latest developments from the Middle East. The U.S. Central Command says it's completed its latest wave of strikes on military targets across Iran in a 5-hour mission. President Trump spoke to reporters at the White House yesterday.
19: Well, I think it's going very fast. We've demolished their military. We're hitting them very hard. We had a deal yesterday or the day before. Yesterday was all done. And then they broke up that deal immediately because they found out there was something in the deal they didn't like. And they're wired differently, and we're not going to put up with it.
1: That was President Trump at the White House. Iran's semi-official Tasnim news agency reports that Islamic Revolutionary Guard Corps targeted U.S. Navy 5th Fleet radar systems in Bahrain with missiles and drones.
0: Well, Nathan, President Trump is reinstating the U.S. blockade of Iranian ships transiting the Strait of Hormuz. He's also demanding a 20% reimbursement for all other cargo shipped through the waterway. We get more from Bloomberg News Director Will Kennedy.
20: It is an important turn of events. Clearly, a 20% levy on the cost of cargoes leaving the Strait of Hormuz would be a very serious change in the expense involved in shipping oil out of Hormuz. You're talking about $15 a barrel. It's a lot, and it's a lot more than Iran was proposing when it was saying that it wanted to charge people. So it really is a dramatic twist, and I think whether or not this ever comes to pass, we will see. But the important thing for global markets is we're in a very different situation with Hormuz than we were a few days ago, and not in a good way.
0: And Bloomberg's Will Kennedy says U.S. military forces will resume blockading traffic to and from Iranian ports and coastal areas beginning today at 4 p.m. New York time. And this morning, the United Arab Emirates says two of its oil tankers were hit by Iran while crossing the Strait of Hormuz. It has oil on the rise once again. And checking crude right now, NYMEX crude oil, it's up more than 3% at $80.72 a barrel. Brent is up more than 4% at $86.90.
1: Now to domestic politics, Karen. South Carolina Governor Henry McMaster has made his choice to fill out the rest of the late Senator Lindsey Graham's term. It's Graham's sister, Darlene Graham Nordone.
4: I want to thank the governor for selecting me to serve the remainder of Lindsey's term. It is such an honor. Lindsey has always been there for me, and now I will be there for him.
1: Darlene Graham Nordone spoke at a brief event in Columbia, South Carolina. Senate Majority Leader John Thune says she will be sworn in this afternoon in Washington. Governor McMaster says the special election to replace Graham on the November ballot will be held in 4 weeks on August 11th.
0: And Nathan, the White House says President Trump will support one of Senator Graham's last major legislative efforts before he died, a new sanctions bill on Russia. Graham first proposed what he called bone-crushing sanctions in April of last year. That bill would have imposed so-called secondary tariffs as high as 500% on countries that bought Russian oil or natural gas. It's unclear whether this bill would go that far, but Senate Leader Thune says passing it would be a great tribute and legacy for Lindsey Graham.
1: Well, now, Karen, we wanted to update you on a developing story in Maine where a U.S. immigration officer shot and killed a person yesterday morning in Biddeford. That's a small town just outside Portland. The Department of Homeland Security says ICE was conducting surveillance on a residence where someone had received a deportation order. The agency says a suspected unauthorized person tried to flee in a car. An ICE agent opened fire, fearing for public safety. Earlier, an official said that officer fired after the person tried to run them over, but didn't give more details. Maine Senator Angus King says he still has a lot of questions.
21: And the question is, what did he do with his vehicle? Were officers threatened? Were the threats rising to the level that justified deadly force?
1: Senator King says Homeland Security Secretary Mark Wayne Mullen has told him the person who was killed was not the intended target of the operation. This is the second deadly shooting involving federal agents in less than a week.
0: Well, we turn to the markets, Nathan, where futures are mixed following yesterday's tech-driven drop and ahead of a key day on Wall Street. And are you ready for some earnings? We get a slew today. Five of the big banks, JP Morgan, Citigroup, Wells Fargo, Goldman Sachs, and Bank of America, they all report quarterly numbers this morning. Herman Chan covers the banks for Bloomberg Intelligence.
22: We're expecting really strong results across the banks that are reporting on Tuesday. Consensus is expecting about 20% year-over-year EPS growth, and that's really driven by a plethora of factors, investment banking, trading, and also your bread-and-butter core lending activity, where we're seeing strong lending growth, particularly in commercial, where businesses are being more comfortable with the operating backdrop, given the fact that they've dealt with a lot of risk over the past 12 months. So increased uncertainty regarding geopolitical issues and also on the tariff side. But it seems like those worries are now receding. So we're seeing a strong backdrop for lending, which is really helpful for the overall economy of the United States.
0: And Bloomberg Intelligence's Herman Chan says the biggest U.S. banks are set to report nearly $39 billion in trading revenue for the second quarter.
1: It's a big day on the economic front as well, Karen. Fed Chair Kevin Warsh begins 2 days of testimony before Congress, and that'll be preceded by another key report on inflation. Bloomberg's Michael McKee has a preview.
23: Falling gasoline prices in June are forecast to produce the first month-over-month decline in the consumer price index in 6 years, with annual inflation falling below 4%. Ordinarily, good news. But with renewed fighting, gas prices are rising again. And more important to the Fed, core prices are forecast unchanged, suggesting no improvement in underlying inflation. And no doubt that will be the predicate for House members questioning Fed Chair Kevin Warsh 90 minutes after the CPI report is released. The new Fed leader has vowed to bring inflation under control. It hasn't reached the central bank's 2% target in more than 5 years. Lawmakers will be focused on whether Warsh thinks interest rates will have to rise to get there, something President Trump has warned against. They may not get much of an answer. Warsh has pledged to limit Fed guidance on rates. Michael McKee, Bloomberg Radio.
1: All right, Mike, thank you. And you can catch Fed Chair Warsh's testimony live this morning starting at 10 a.m. Wall Street time on Bloomberg Radio and the Bloomberg Business App.
0: Some other news this morning, Nathan, a dozen states have sued Paramount Skydance, seeking to block its $110 billion bid to buy Warner Brothers Discovery. The antitrust lawsuit alleges the deal would harm competition for film distribution and the licensing of cable TV channels. And we got reaction from FCC Chairman Brendan Carr.
5: It's hard to see a real legitimate antitrust action, but of course, you know, I leave it to the antitrust experts to weigh in on this. I did think it was interesting that there was a statement at least attributed to the California Attorney General that said that they would not sue if Paramount agreed to spin off CNN. It's hard to conceive of a

0: the competition antitrust theory that takes you all the way up to the point where owning or not owning CNN as part of that broader group is a legitimate line that antitrust or competition law would draw.
1: FCC Chairman Brendan Carr speaking with Ed Ludlow on Bloomberg Tech, and catch the full conversation on our video hub on the Bloomberg Business app. In a statement, Paramount said the lawsuit was wrong on the facts and the law, and it would vigorously defend the transaction in court.
2: And Karen, volatile trading in SK Hynix continues. The South Korean memory giant erased an early plunge to climb 5% in Seoul. At one point, SK Hynix tumbled 9%, a move that would have pushed its two-day loss beyond 20 before that dramatic rebound.
1: Time now for a look at some of the other stories making news in New York and around the world. And for that, we're joined by Bloomberg's Michael Barr. Michael, good morning.
3: Good morning, Karen. Get ready for the start of another heat wave in the Northeast. Bloomberg meteorologist Craig Allen has more.
4: Alerts for the heat are in place once again for many cities here in the Northeast. You will be experiencing searing heat from Washington to New York City and on up to Boston. The thermometer will be up around the 90s to around 100 once again. And the heat wave could begin as early as today from Hartford to Boston, Poughkeepsie down to New York City, Philadelphia, as well as Baltimore and D.C. There is a little difference, though, that may help out just a bit as compared to 2 weeks ago. I don't think the humidity will be quite as oppressive, but the heat index will still top 100 in many locales. Remember the heat alert rules and stay hydrated.
3: Bloomberg meteorologist Craig Allen. A parasitic outbreak that causes severe gastrointestinal illness has spread to 31 U.S. states. The Centers for Disease Control and Prevention confirms 843 domestic cases of cerebrospinosis since May 1st. It's typically transmitted through water or fresh produce contaminated with human feces, with symptoms including watery, often explosive diarrhea. A judge ruled that President Donald Trump's lawsuit against the IRS was a bad faith attempt to manipulate a judicial process. U.S. District Judge Kathleen Williams calls into question whether the president, his family members, or business interests will be able to benefit from the controversial settlement, which purports to immunize them from audits or other federal probes related to past filings. President Trump sued the IRS and the U.S. Treasury in January over the unauthorized leak of his tax information to the press in 2019. Global news, 24 hours a day and whenever you want it, with Bloomberg News Now. I'm Michael Barr, and this is Bloomberg, Karen.
1: All right, Michael Barr, thank you. Time now for the Bloomberg Sports Update. Here's John Stashower. John, good morning.
5: Good morning, Karen. There have been exactly 100 World Cup games played over the past month. Only four remain. The semifinals, the third place game Saturday, and the championship game Sunday at MetLife Stadium. The semis have the four highest-ranked teams in the world. And this afternoon in Dallas, it's France against Spain. The French trying to be the third team ever to reach the final in three straight World Cups. They are 6-0 by a combined score of 16-2. And for Spain, it's been 11-1. Tomorrow's game is in Atlanta. England and Argentina, who with two wins becomes the first team to win back-to-back World Cups since Brazil did it in 1962. In Philadelphia tonight, it's the MLB All-Star Game. The Yankees' Ben Rice was a 12th round draft pick out of Dartmouth, and now he's an All-Star.
6: That's definitely one of the things you dream of. Getting that recognition is really cool. And with that being said, it's like, you know, it really is just kind of like an accolade. It's an award. And, you know, once we're all done here, the dust settles, we'll got to get right back to work and go try to win a championship.
5: With an injury to Vladimir Guerrero, Rice moved into the starting lineup at first base. His Yankee teammate Cody Bellinger is replacing Aaron Judge as a starter in the outfield. The Mets' Juan Soto will play left field for the NL. Starting pitchers, Toronto's Dylan Cease and the Phillies' Christopher Sanchez. Last night's home run derby came down to the Phillies' Kyle Schwarber trying to win before the home crowd and the Cardinals' Jordan Walker, and Walker pulled out the victory by homering in each of his last six swings. Rice was out in the first round. He finished last with seven homers. John Stashower, Bloomberg Sports. Karen, Nathan.
2: All right, John, thanks. It is 6:13 on Wall Street on what is about to be a very busy morning on Wall Street. Later this hour, we begin to hear from the first five of America's six biggest banks in an earnings bonanza. before this morning's opening bell. Here to get us ready for it is Herman Chan, senior banking analyst for Bloomberg Intelligence, in our Bloomberg Interactive Brokers studio with a giant bowl of Wheaties this morning. Are you ready for this flood, Herman? Good morning.
7: I've already had my coffee this morning, so I'm good to go.
2: All right. Well, what are we expecting? I think we've seen some analysts expecting, what, $39 billion just in trading revenue from almost all the banks. Could we see records broken this quarter, Herman?
7: Yes. So there's, I would say there's high expectations and a high bar for results, right? So analysts are really expecting about 25% earnings growth on a year-over-year basis, and the stocks have run up. They're up about 17% in the second quarter. That's really driven by expectations on the trading and capital markets front, as you alluded to earlier, and that's going to be driven by equity trading results and on the investment banking side, M&A activity, equity issuance activity. You recall that the SpaceX IPO was happened in the second quarter, so the banks like Goldman will be able to show results because of that.
2: Well, with the run that the bank stocks have had already this quarter, Herman, how much is already priced in when it comes to earnings expectations?
7: Yeah, I would say a lot of it is, given the high bar. What we're really going to be looking at going forward is the guidance for the rest of the year. There's already expectations for strong top-line growth relative to expenses. There's going to be some questions on the net interest margins, how they're going to be able to grow the top line from a loans versus deposits perspective, and the higher cost of deposits as well. There's really robust lending demand, particularly from commercial customers, customers like small businesses, all the way to large corporates are really gearing up and showing some strong loan demand. So how do banks fund that with cheap deposits is something that we'll be looking forward to in the second quarter earnings calls.
2: And you have to think about how the interest rate environment plays into all this as well when traders are pricing in the possibility of an interest rate hike from the Federal Reserve. How can we see that reflected in the earnings today?
7: Yeah, that's right. Coming into the year, there was expectations for Fed rate cuts, two rate cuts at some point this year. That's swung to the opposite direction, where now the market's expecting potentially one or two rate hikes. That really could change the dynamic from an interest margin perspective, and that's something that we're looking keenly on for any further clarity in the second half of the year.
2: And when it comes to JP Morgan, usually one of the first to report every earnings season, is the focus as much on the earnings as it is on who might be coming after CEO Jamie Dimon? Got about 30 seconds left.
7: Yeah, that's going to be a key wrinkle on the call today. Recall that JP Morgan recently announced two co-presidents. We think Troy Rurbaugh, who will be leading the consumer operations, is probably in the pole position to eventually succeed Jamie Dimon, and we'll expect some questions on the call in terms of timing on that front.
2: All right, really appreciate this, Herman. I know you're going to be back with us later this hour when we expect to hear from Bank of America and possibly JP Morgan Chase as well. Herman Chan, senior banking analyst for Bloomberg Intelligence, with us in our Bloomberg Interactive Brokers studio. Karen.
1: Nathan, let's repeat some of our top stories this morning. President Trump says the U.S. will resume its blockade of Iranian ships in the Strait of Hormuz, and he's demanding 20% reimbursement for all other shipping through the waterway. Senator Lindsey Graham's sister Darlene will be sworn in today to serve out the rest of her late brother's term. The White House says President Trump will back Graham's final Russian sanctions package. And an ICE agent shot and killed a person in Maine yesterday morning. DHS says an officer opened fire when someone tried to run them over while fleeing. The agency is not saying the person who was killed was under a deportation order. We have more on those stories coming up on Bloomberg Daybreak. It's on a day when futures are mixed. S&P futures are a little changed. Dow futures down 0.2%, or 115 points. And NASDAQ futures, they're higher by 0.4%. This is Bloomberg.
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17: On a recent edition of the Odd Lots podcast, Joe Weisenthal and Tracy Alloway speak with Man Group's Gary Collier and Tashara Fernando about how one of the largest publicly traded hedge funds in the world is implementing AI into its work.
18: What is your bottleneck? What would you like to have more of right now in order to improve your process? If you could snap your fingers and have more of something, what would it be?
19: You can always use more compute and you can always use more data. But I think what the bigger problem is, the world of opportunity that's afforded by the AI capabilities that we're seeing and, of course, being delivered all the time, that envelope is expanding like so quickly that keeping up with it from a human perspective can be like quite hard. There's no shortage of good ideas. Filtering ideas is important. But whilst we're used to making lots of change at Man Group, the sheer level of organizational change that we need to get involved in to put all of this stuff into effect, I think that's the bottleneck. Making sure, because we're a regulated business, we've got fiduciary duty, we need to make sure that the things that we're doing, the things we're deploying are done with the minimum amount of risk. And there's a lot of work in this field that really I think the industry doesn't have firm answers to yet. Evaluations, testing the results of AI processes are good and proper. That's a rapidly expanding field. Thinking about how we run agents across the business in a safe and controlled fashion. You know, we all, I'm sure, have seen and smiled at the AI deleted my inbox or the AI deleted all my photos and I can't get them back. We can't afford to have that type of thing happen at an enterprise level. So it's making sure that we can move quickly but safely, I think, is the bottleneck, if you like.
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1: And I'm Karen Moscow. In U.S. stock index futures, they are steady as traders refrain from making any big bets ahead of a jam-packed day that'll see the unofficial start of the earnings season, along with testimony from Fed Chair Kevin Warsh, as well as U.S. inflation data. We check the markets all day long here on Bloomberg with S&P futures little changed. Dow futures down 0.2% on 115 points, and NASDAQ futures up 0.4% or 116 points. 10-year Treasury up 2/32, yield 4.61%. Yield on the 2-year, 4.27%. NYMEX crude oil is up more than 3% at $80.74 a barrel. Brent is up 4.5% at $87.01. COMEX gold is up 0.5% or almost $19 at $4,024 an ounce. The Bloomberg dollar spot index, it is down 0.2%. The euro 1.1396 against the dollar. British pound 1.3376. The yen at 162.21. And Bitcoin, it's up 0.8% at $62,600. And an index of U.S. small business optimism rose in June by the most in more than a year as lower oil prices then offset firms some relief. And the National Federation of Independent Business Index rose 2.1 points to 97.4 last month. That's a Bloomberg Business Flash. Now here's Michael Barr with more on what's going on around the world. Michael.
3: Thank you very much, Karen. The U.S. has launched more strikes on Iran after President Trump said Washington is reinstating a blockade on Iran in the Strait of Hormuz. The president also separately suggested the U.S. will charge other ships for safe passage. Iran responded with attacks targeting Bahrain, Jordan, and two tankers associated with the United Arab Emirates traveling through the strait, killing one mariner and wounding eight others. South Carolina Governor Henry McMaster has named Darlene Graham Nordone as her late brother Lindsey Graham's temporary replacement in the U.S. Senate. Graham died at age 71 over the weekend. The motorist killed by ICE officers in a Maine shooting was not the target of the warrant the officers were executing. Senator Angus King said that the information came from Homeland Security Secretary Mullen. In baseball, Philadelphia's Jordan Walker won the home run derby. Tonight, MLB will play the All-Star game. In the Men's World Cup, France takes on Spain today. Global news 24 hours a day and whenever you want it with Bloomberg News Now. I'm Michael Barn. This is Bloomberg.
8: Now, a look at the front pages. 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
2: 6:24 on Wall Street. Bloomberg's Alexis Christophorus is back with us to check the Tuesday morning front pages, starting with the Los Angeles Times report on a major university system suspending plans to reconsider SATs for admissions. Good morning, Alexis.
0: Good morning, Nathan and Karen. So we're talking about the University of California Admissions Board. They have voted to rescind, at least for now, their plan to study whether to resume SAT or ACT requirements in admissions. It's unclear why the plan was suspended. There's no replacement plan as of yet. You might remember UC went test optional in 2020, as did a lot of schools during COVID, and they later went test free over concerns that test scores correlated to race and family wealth rather than college readiness. But then UC's board promised to rethink that decision after faculty complained that first-year STEM students were severely deficient in math skills. The University of California is one of the only elite institutions to maintain test-free admissions. A lot of other schools, including all the Ivy Leagues, have now reinstated those tests.
1: Well, here's one from AOL, and it's interesting. I told you how much I love my new hybrid, and I'm taking baby steps toward an electric vehicle.
2: Okay.
1: And this story says that July's biggest electric vehicle deals reward buyers willing to take a chance. So
0: yeah.
1: I'm curious.
0: Well, every new EV owner, you included, Karen, had to take that chance on an electric car, not knowing if they'd like it, often from a brand they never experienced. But some states and automakers are sweetening the pot to get you to take that chance. So first-time EV buyers in California will get $3,500 off new EVs from participating automakers. The models will have a $50,000 price cap, though. Californians who buy a used EV that costs $25,000 or less will get a $1,750 discount. And also some used EVs, they've come down in price. Some 2022 EV model Tesla, Hyundai, and Kias are now selling for less than $22,000. So it's worth checking your state or individual automaker to see what incentives they're offering this summer.
2: We got to steer our EVs to this one from the Wall Street Journal, Alexis. The hottest restaurant in town, Grandma's House.
0: I love this one.
2: What a great headline.
0: Yeah, it is, right? So, look, we live in this fast-paced, digital-first world, but more of us are finding comfort in restaurants where dishes taste just like Grandma used to make. And from the staff to the decor to the food, a lot of restaurants are intentionally making the place look and feel like Grandma's house. Even cruise lines are riding the wave. Ama Waterways just introduced a new experience where a French grandmother hops on board to teach you how to make apple pack tart tatin and Madeline's. So grandma style cooking, it's having a moment. You can call it no nostalgia. It's a culinary offshoot of the grandma core aesthetic. A lot of Gen Zers picking up knitting needles, gardening gloves, sourdough starters. In fact, the review platform Yelp dubbed grandma core dining one of the top restaurant trends of the year. So
1: we need more time for that one. All right. Thank you for checking the front pages this morning. Up next, we have the latest from the Middle East as the U.S. steps up attacks and demands in Hormuz. Plus bank earnings, inflation, and Fed Chair Warsh on the Hill. That's all coming up in our 6:30 news. 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
4: Delays are a possibility today in and out of the Houston area due to scattered showers and thunderstorms. Temperatures in Houston today around 84. Showers and thunderstorms may cause some problems to and from the New Orleans area today. Temperatures in New Orleans near 87. Miami, Fort Lauderdale, another area that may see some showers and thunderstorms causing problems through the afternoon and evening. Highs in Miami near 95. I'm Rob Carolyn, Bloomberg Radio.
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1: We're coming up to 6:30 on Wall Street. Good morning. I'm Karen Moscow.
2: I'm Nathan Hager. 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
1: Well, the U.S. says it has completed another round of strikes on Iran. It comes as President Trump reinstates the U.S. blockade of Iranian ships transiting the Strait of Hormuz. He is also demanding a 20% reimbursement for all other cargo shipped through the waterway. The president spoke to reporters yesterday.
21: We're attacking them tonight. We're taking out all of their capability for anything having to do with the Strait, with the Hormuz Strait. And I think in the end, we will end up just controlling the whole thing.
1: And the U.S. says military forces will resume blockading traffic to and from Iranian ports and coastal areas beginning today at 4 p.m. New York time. And this morning, the United Arab Emirates says two of its oil tankers were hit by Iran while crossing the Strait of Hormuz. It has oil on the rise once again, checking crude. NYMEX crude oil up about 3.4% at $80.82 a barrel. Brent is up 4.5% at $87.12.
2: Another news this morning, Karen, the late Senator Lindsey Graham's seat will be filled temporarily by his sister, Darlene Graham Nordone. South Carolina Governor Henry McMaster announced the appointment yesterday.
22: Lindsey took care of his little sister in years long departed. It's my honor to ask his little sister, Darlene Graham, to finish his work for him now.
2: Governor McMaster says the special election to replace Graham on the November ballot will be held August 11th. Darlene Graham Nordone will be sworn in to serve the rest of her brother's term this afternoon.
1: Nathan, Immigration and Customs Enforcement is under new scrutiny after a deadly shooting in Maine. It happened yesterday morning in Biddeford, a small city just outside Portland. Homeland Security says agents were conducting surveillance at a suspected deportee's home when someone tried to flee in a car. The agency says an officer opened fire, fearing for public safety. Earlier, they said the person tried to run the agent over, but they did not offer evidence. Democratic Maine Congresswoman Shelley Pingree says a lot of questions still need to be answered.
23: Was this a criminal they were attempting to pick up, or was there a profiling situation that went on with the individual? Was there a traffic stop and they were randomly asking people? We don't know, and we're trying to find out everything that we can as fast as we can.
1: Maine Democrat Shelley Pingree spoke to ABC News. The incident sparked protests near the scene and outside Maine Senator Susan Collins' office. Maine's attorney general says he's begun an investigation and is calling for any protests to remain peaceful.
2: Well, turning to markets now, Karen, futures are mixed ahead of a big day on Wall Street. We hear from five of Wall Street's six biggest banks before this morning's opening bell. We just heard from the first one, Wells Fargo, reporting net interest income for the second quarter that matched the average analyst estimate. And we're getting results as well from JP Morgan Chase, second quarter revenue beating estimates as well. We also expect to hear from Bank of America later this hour.
1: A busy morning. And on the economic front here, Nathan, bond traders are increasing bets for a July interest rate hike ahead of key inflation data and an appearance by the head of the Federal Reserve. At 8:30 a.m. Wall Street time, we get the CPI report for the month of June. And 90 minutes after that, Fed Chair Kevin Warsh begins his two-day testimony before Congress. Bloomberg's Michael McKee has a preview.
24: It's the first time Kevin Warsh will appear on Capitol Hill since becoming Fed chairman in May. It's also the first appearance by a Fed chair before lawmakers since last July. President Trump's legal threats to then-chair Jay Powell kept him from testifying earlier this year. But will lawmakers learn much from their questioning of Warsh? Republicans will prod him to cut interest rates, but he has pledged to limit rate guidance in Fed communications. And he's vowed that lowering inflation is more important than lowering the cost of borrowing. Warsh is likely to expand on his five task forces on Fed reform: communications, the balance sheet, data, productivity, and inflation frameworks. Democrats will also offer questions on bank regulation. If he won't say where rates are going, lawmakers and investors hope he will at least offer guidance on how the Fed will decide. Michael McKee, Bloomberg Radio.
2: All right, Mike, thank you. You can catch Fed Chair Warsh's testimony live later this morning at 10 a.m. Wall Street time on Bloomberg Radio and the Bloomberg Business app.
1: And that's some of the things you need to know to start your day. 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Let's bring in Michael Barr with more on what else is going on in New York and around the world. Michael, good morning.
3: Good morning, Karen. The Northeast is about to get another heat wave starting today. Bloomberg meteorologist Craig Allen has the latest.
5: Well, summer is in full swing, and the next heat dome out west is moving east, likely to bring us our second, in some cases, third heat wave for some cities. Right now, it doesn't seem to be quite as intense as the last one prior to the fourth, but it is sure going to be uncomfortable again.

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1: First, public health agencies have issued food safety guidelines to lower the risk of infection, including washing and cooking leafy greens and other produce. Symptoms include watery, often explosive diarrhea. In New York City, at least 60 people now have contracted Legionnaires' disease on Manhattan's Upper East Side. New York Mayor Zora Mamdani.
2: If you live, work, or have visited the area since late June and are experiencing flu-like symptoms, whether they be cough, fever, difficulty breathing, then we encourage New Yorkers to contact a healthcare provider.
1: The source of the disease usually exists on rooftop cooling towers of large buildings. Global News, 24 hours a day, and whenever you want it, with Bloomberg News Now. I'm Michael Barr, and this is Bloomberg. More with Karen and Nathan.
3: All right, Michael, thank you. It is 6:35 on Wall Street. We want to go right back to big bank earnings because the flood has begun. We have just heard from Wells Fargo and J.P. Morgan Chase ahead of this morning's opening bell. For more, we want to bring in Bloomberg Intelligence senior banking analyst Herman Chan. Let's start off first with Wells Fargo, since they were first out of the gate. I guess the main headline here, Herman, is net interest income matching the average analyst estimate. What else stands out to you from Wells's results?
4: Yeah, Wells's results were really strong, particularly in investment banking. That seemed to be like the blowout result there. But also positively, the net interest margin was pretty much as expected. Recall that in the first quarter, Wells Fargo missed, particularly on the margin, which really allowed the stock to underperform versus its peers. This time around in the second quarter, the margin was a bit more stable with it down about 4 basis points quarter over quarter. So good result there.
3: And we're taking a look at Wells Fargo shares. I think last time I checked them in the pre-market, up about 1%. So we're seeing a pretty positive investor reaction to those results. Let's turn to J.P. Morgan Chase here, because the first headline I saw was a miss on fixed income, commodities, and currencies. But that doesn't seem to matter when you look at the equities line. A blowout, Herman.
4: Yeah, really strong results on the equity trading front. Looks like it was up about 86% year over year, over $6 billion in equity trading revenue. Really strong result there.
3: So what else stands out to you from J.P. Morgan's results? I mean, it seems like the equities trading line takes a bulk of the attention away from some of the other lines. Is that what you're seeing?
4: That's right. That's going to be the top question on the earnings call. Fixed income missed a bit relative to expectations, so that's not totally unexpected given the fact that we've had some volatility on the rate side of things. And then on investment banking, that was also a strong result, particularly in equities. Equity underwriting, that was up 78% year over year. So really strong results both in equity trading and equity underwriting.
3: And I guess we can say that the reaction is a little bit volatile as well. We're seeing J.P. Morgan Chase sort of bounce around here right now, up about 1.5%. What do you think investors are looking for in terms of the results here from JPM?
4: Really, we'd like to hear more about the sustainability of results. It looks like J.B. Diamond talked about some changes underneath the surface, whereas the second quarter results really showed strong results, strong operating backdrop. How sustainable is that, particularly in the trading front going forward?
3: Yeah, the line from Jamie Dimon in the statement, several risks shifting below the surface like tectonic plates. We've seen Jamie Dimon be pretty outspoken about his outlook for the economy in the past, talking about potential hurricanes on the economic front in past recent quarters. What could J.B. Diamond be talking about here in terms of the risks under the surface? So what do you think he's alluding to there?
4: I think a lot of it's probably given the fact that we are in a very uncertain environment from a

0: political standpoint, there's wars going on in the Middle East. There's the ongoing Russia-Ukraine situation. And the market's really not factoring that in to a large extent, right? And then there's uncertainty on interest rates and where that's going as well. So I think his comments reflect that. And he's talked about in the past that J.P. Morgan's over-earning. So I think that alludes to this as well.
1: And another red headline on the outlook from J.P. Morgan, Chase. Full-year net interest income seen about $105.5 billion. That's up from a previous estimate of $103 billion. So a little bit more positivity in terms of the outlook here. I mean, that's got to reflect pretty well across the financials more broadly.
0: Yeah, that's right. So it looks like they lifted their net interest income expectations, excluding some markets related impacts. It's $96.5 billion. It was about $95 last quarter. And then as a result, they lifted their expense guidance as well. So a little bit of mixed results there. And then in terms of loss rates for their card business, that was lowered a little bit as well. So the consumer seems to be holding well, and that's given them an opportunity to reduce their guidance on net charge-offs on cards.
1: Okay, so we continue to watch these headlines cross in terms of the lines around J.P. Morgan Chase's earnings and the reaction in the market. Still pretty volatile with J.P. Morgan Chase now lower by a 0.5%. Herman, we'll let you get back to it to analyze these results further, but we really appreciate you coming on and giving us some of the very early look at what we've seen from not just J.P. Morgan Chase, but Wells Fargo as well. We expect to hear from Bank of America later this hour as the earnings flood is just beginning from the banks. Bloomberg Intelligence senior banking analyst Herman Chan with us this morning. Herman, thank you. It is now 6:41 on Wall Street.
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3: And I'm Karen Moscow, and U.S. stock index futures, they are still steady. Traders are still refraining from making big bets ahead of this jam-packed day as we get the unofficial start of earnings season, along with testimony from Fed Chair Kevin Warsh, as well as U.S. inflation data. And we check the markets all day long here on Bloomberg. With S&P futures, that'll change. Dow futures down 0.25% or 137 points. And NASDAQ futures up 0.4% or 122 points. 10-year Treasury up 1/32nd, yield 4.61%, yield on the two-year 4.27%. NYMEX crude oil's jumping up more than 3% at $80.78 a barrel. Brent up more than 4% at $87. COMEX gold is up 0.5% or $19.90 at $4,025 an ounce. Bloomberg dollar spot index, it's down 0.1%. The euro 1.1394 against the dollar. British pound 1.3376. The yen 162.24. And Bitcoin's up 0.9% at $62,700. And yes, we continue to watch shares of J.P. Morgan Chase. And as Nathan said, they were lower than higher. They're lower once again, down 0.5%. This is after it soared past all estimates on equities trading. And Wells Fargo does remain higher, up more than 1.5% this morning after reporting second quarter earnings that beat Wall Street estimates. That's a Bloomberg Business Flash. Now here's Michael Barr with more on what's going on around the world. Michael.
4: Thank you very much, Karen. President Trump reinstated the U.S. blockade of Iranian ships transiting the Strait of Hormuz and demanded a 20% reimbursement for all other cargo shipped through the waterway. U.S. military forces will resume blocking traffic to and from Iranian ports and coastal areas, and the president said the strait will remain open with or without Iran. South Carolina Governor Henry McMaster picked the sister of late Senator Lindsey Graham to complete the remainder of his term. Darlene Graham Nordone will serve out the remainder of the term, which expires in January. A U.S. immigration officer shot and killed a person in Maine yesterday morning. Independent Maine Senator Angus King says that Homeland Security Secretary Mullen told him that the person killed was not the intended target of the operation in Biddeford outside of Portland. In baseball, St. Louis's Jordan Walker won the home run derby. Tonight, MLB will play the All-Star game. In the Men's World Cup, France takes on Spain. Global news, 24 hours a day, and whenever you want it with Bloomberg News Now. I'm Michael Barr, and this is Bloomberg. Karen.
3: All right, Michael Barr, thank you. And just quickly, we're watching Bank of America across the Bloomberg right now. Second quarter net interest income meeting analyst estimates. And a just quick check of the shares right now. They're up 0.6%. Again, that is just crossing. It is 6:44 on Wall Street. Let's turn to news and science and technology now with a Bloomberg NJIT STEM report brought to you by New Jersey Institute of Technology. NJIT is consistently ranked by U.S. News and World Report among the top 50 public national universities. It has jumped more than 30 spots in 5 years. Learn more at njit.edu. And here's what's making news in science, technology, engineering, and math. A group of top economists and artificial intelligence researchers called for more study of AI's likely impact, saying it may become radically more powerful over the next decade and needs to be steered in a human-friendly direction. In a statement published yesterday, the group, which includes 16 Nobel laureates, said AI could drive an unprecedented transformation of our economy larger than the Industrial Revolution, but unfolding over a vastly shorter time frame. New York will be the first state to issue a moratorium on new hyperscale data centers as localities across the country grapple with how to regulate the proliferation of energy-hungry facilities. Governor Kathy Hochul today will announce a pause for up to 1 year on state environmental permits for building more data centers, which require copious amounts of energy, water, and land for their infrastructure. And space between stars just got a little sweeter. Astronomers have detected a type of sugar in space that's also found in raspberries and self-tanners. Now, the sugar lurks in what's called the interstellar medium, thin clouds of gas and dust littered between stars. And sugar does more than sweeten tea and powder donuts. Different varieties fuel our cells and even make up DNA. And scientists are itching to know how sugars form because they're a key ingredient for life as we know it. And that's the Bloomberg NJIT STEM report. And that's why you're so sweet, Nathan.
1: But there does it go good in coffee? That's right, Karen. Thank you. 6:46 on Wall Street. Let's check what's going on in D.C. as the U.S.-Iran truce has collapsed and Senator Lindsey Graham's sister has been appointed to fill her late brother's seat. Joining us from the nation's capital is Bloomberg Government senior Congress reporter Zach Cohen. Zach, can you catch us up on what's been happening between the U.S. and Iran and where things stand? Good morning.
5: Good morning. Sort of the headline here is that President Donald Trump has reinstated the U.S. blockade of Iranian ships, or at least plans to do sometime later today, this afternoon Eastern time, for Iranian ships that are transiting the Strait of Hormuz. And he's demanded a 20% reimbursement for all other cargo that is shipped through that waterway. This announcement yesterday by the president really blindsided shipping markets that are really left without guidance on how the plan might look in practice. Ships are generally guaranteed a right of transit under international law, especially important given the fact that a fifth of global energy markets move through the Strait of Hormuz bordering Iran. But it does represent an about face of the Trump administration, which had previously said the Strait should remain open for all. Trump has ordered a series of strikes over the last week aimed at degrading Iran's ability to attack commercial shipping. And Iran, in turn, has hit U.S. weapons depots in Bahrain and tankers from the United Arab Emirates. So certainly what was a very cold war has now become very hot again with vast ramifications for oil markets.
1: In the meantime, on Capitol Hill, one of the leading hawks in the Senate, the late Senator Lindsey Graham, his seat is going to be filled at least temporarily by his sister. What about the effort to fill his seat more permanently, Zach?
5: Sure. So Dorleen Graham Nordone, who was Senator Graham's sister, his only sibling, will take over as a caretaker, and there will be a special election a month from now on August 11th for a primary to replace Lindsey Graham. In the meantime, the White House is issuing sort of ambivalent statements on whether it'll support a Russia sanctions bill that Graham, even on Friday, had announced that they had an agreement with the Trump administration to move forward on in order to pressure the Kremlin back to the bargaining table with Ukraine to try to end the war that's been going on for a couple of years there. A White House official said Trump planned to support a Russia sanctions bill that Graham had championed, but Trump himself told reporters yesterday that he hasn't decided on what he wants to do. Senate Majority Leader John Thune said they're looking for a path forward for some sort of sanctions legislation, unclear if it's the sort of bone-crushing, as Graham called it, legislation that he had proposed in April. But there is some momentum on this issue after Graham's sudden passing this weekend.
1: All right. Really appreciate this, Zach Cohen, for coming on with us as we watch the big bank earnings. And we'll be looking for more details as well on that Russia sanctions package. Zach Cohen, covering Congress for Bloomberg Government, with us this morning from the nation's capital. Karen.
3: All right, Nathan, and we did get some bank earnings this morning. JPMorgan Chase, Bank of America, Wells Fargo, they've all reported earnings that beat analyst estimates, with Bank of America reporting equities trading revenue, as we said, that beat. Brian Moynihan said it was an exceptional quarter for our markets-facing business, that being a quote, and those shares, they're up 1.7% in early trading. J.P. Morgan Chase reported its highest quarterly profit ever as stock traders blew past analyst estimates. Those shares, they are lower. They've been bouncing around just a bit, down 1.6% right now. And taking a look at Wells Fargo, again, its second quarter earnings beat analyst estimates. Those shares, they're higher, up 1.5%. And we have much more on the market straight ahead as Bloomberg Daybreak continues.
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1: $6.51 on Wall Street, looking to beat the heat with Bloomberg Surveillance in 9 minutes with Tom Keene and Paul Sweeney. Kind of tough to do, though, when we're looking at big bank earnings. The beats go on. Unless you're, I guess you're talking about J.P. Morgan's expenses. Good morning, Tom and Paul.
8: Good morning, Herman Chan. Was so good with you. We're going to redux it again.
1: Oh, good.
8: We bribed him with donuts.
7: Yeah, exactly.
8: Fresh coffee and all that. Herman Chan on the bank earnings. Paul Sweeney, folks, is looking at all 15 accounting statements.
7: Exactly.
8: Income,
7: I mean, you can do that in the Bloomberg terminal.
8: You can and all that. Here's what you need to know on a summary, Nathan.
1: Okay.
8: I got 4 bedrooms, 3 baths, 2,500 square feet.
1: Yeah.
8: Out in Amagansett, if you're on the equity side of J.P. Morgan,
7: yes, no problem.
8: You're doing a walkthrough
1: this
8: weekend.
1: Oh, I think you're okay.
8: Four bedrooms, three baths, get ready. $7 million.
1: Yeah, I think they could handle it.
8: It's
1: right.
8: A modest property. It's nothing. Seriously. It's not nearly as big as the Barman's out to the far west. Francis Donald on the economy. Michael McKee will join us.
7: Oh, wow.
8: Comes on after the Red Sox win 9 in a row or whatever. Barry Ritholtz will be with us. Very importantly, Mark Gurman for an extended conversation on Apple. It's always good to speak to Mark Gurman, and we will do that here, I believe, in the 8 o'clock.
1: Yeah, there has been a lot going on with Apple, OpenAI, on top of all that's happening with the banks this morning, getting ready for Fed Chair Warsh. Not much to talk about on Bloomberg Surveillance in 7 minutes now with Tom Keene, Paul Sweeney, Alexis Christophorus, and Michael Barr. They'll take you through it all. You can listen right here, and you can watch on the Bloomberg podcast page on YouTube.
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3: And I'm Karen Moscow, and U.S. stocks remain steady as the bank earnings began rolling in this morning, and ahead of testimony from Fed Chair Kevin Warsh and U.S. inflation data. We check the markets all day long here on Bloomberg, and we'll have more on those bank earnings, by the way, in just a moment. S&P futures, their little change. Dow futures down 0.3%, down 154 points, and NASDAQ futures up 0.4%, or 130 points. 10-year Treasury up 1/32nd, yield 4.61%. The yield on the 2-year, 4.27%. NYMEX crude oil is up 3.7% at $81.04 a barrel. Brent is up 5% at $87.42. COMEX gold is up 0.5% or about $21 at $4,026 an ounce. Bloomberg dollar spot index is down 0.1%. The euro 1.1394 against the dollar. British pound 1.3375. The yen 162.24. And looking at Bitcoin this morning, it's up 1% at $62,700. That's a Bloomberg Business Flash. Now here's Michael Barr with more on what's going on around the world. Michael.
4: Karen, Iran claims it shut down the Strait of Hormuz. This follows another round of U.S. airstrikes overnight targeting Iran's ability to attack ships in the region. President Trump now vows the U.S. will control the strait and wants to charge a 20% fee on all cargo passing through it. For the second time within a week, a person is shot dead by ICE agents. Last night, vigils and demonstrations protested the shooting. Independent Maine Senator Angus King says the Homeland Security Secretary Mullen told him that the person killed was not the intended target of the operation in Biddeford, outside of Portland. It comes less than a week after an ICE agent killed an undocumented immigrant in Houston. South Carolina Governor Henry McMaster has named Darlene Graham Nordone as her late brother Lindsey Graham's temporary replacement in the Senate. In baseball, Jordan Walker won the home run derby. Tonight, MLB will play the All-Star game. In the Men's World Cup, France takes on Spain. Global news 24 hours a day and whenever you want it. With Bloomberg News Now, I'm Michael Barr, and this is Bloomberg, Nathan.
1: Michael, thanks. It's 6:55 on Wall Street. Let's take a look at some stocks on the move today. I'm Nathan Hager, joined by Bloomberg's Dan Curtis, as the flood of big bank earnings has just begun. We've already heard from three of Wall Street's six biggest banks, leading with the new. How did Bank of America do, Dan? Good morning.
13: Good morning, Nathan. Bank of America shares are up about 0.5% in the pre-market right now. That's as second quarter equity trading with some adjustments came in at $3.6 billion. That topped the $2.7 billion estimate. The FIX, so fixed income commodities currency revenue came in was with a match at $3.5 billion. Net interest income for the period was $16 billion, just a touch ahead of estimates, and provisions for credit losses of $1.37 billion, just a little bit lower, tucking away a little bit less than the expected $1.5 billion. CEO Moynihan out saying it was an exceptional quarter for our markets-facing business, which we're starting to see as these banks report, and also noted that commercial borrowing has picked up.
1: Now, we got blowout earnings from JP Morgan Chase on the equity side, but the stock is lower right now. What's going on, Dan?
13: Yeah, so JP Morgan is down 2% in the pre-market, and with higher volume comes higher expenses. That seems to be the takeaway. So while the company reported a $6 billion sales from its equity and trading business, that was against estimates of $4 billion and higher than the highest estimate, the company also is raising its guidance on expenses due to the higher volume. So with this higher volume is coming higher expenses. With that, you know, a few other numbers to just touch on was the FICC revenues of the fixed income commodities currency side, $6 billion. That was a little bit softer. And net interest income forecast was lifted to $105.5 billion. Estimate was $103. So these costs are starting to raise some eyebrows in the pre-market right now. Diamond, who we've followed as he's the CEO who's guided this bank through the financial crisis, is definitely one to listen to. He came out with this quote: several risks are shifting below the surface like tectonic plates, including geopolitical tensions and wars, sticky inflation, large global fiscal deficits, and elevated asset prices. So a little bit of a cautious tone from him as well, with some strong trading numbers.
1: All right. Now, Wells Fargo was first out the gate this morning, and it's the biggest performer in the pre-market.
13: It is. It is up about 1.4% in the pre-market. It's the biggest performer to date. It's been underperforming year to date. It's been down 6% into the close yesterday. It doesn't have this capital market exposure that a lot of the other banks have. However, what we discovered this morning was the second quarter earnings that came in ahead of estimates. That was powered by wealth management and investment banking. The non-interest income rose 13%. That brought the measure above Wall Street's target. Company also saw $728 million of higher gains from venture capital investments that added to that beat. Net interest income matched estimates, and the company stuck to its full-year forecast for that measure.
1: All right. There's just time to give us an update on the volatility that is SK Hynix after the ADRs these past few days.
13: Yeah, so the ADR is up 7% in the U.S. session, and that was after a very volatile Korea session overnight. So in Korea, SK Hynix dropped 9% before bouncing to end up 3% on the day. There's a report of some 1.2 million leveraged retail accounts in Korea triggering margin calls, so a lot of volatility in that area. That said, after those events, sometimes flushing out some of these more leveraged positions can stabilize the stock. So we'll be keeping our eye out on that one, up 7% in the pre-market right now.
1: All right. Dan Curtis will be keeping an eye out as well for two more banks to report earnings before the opening bell. Dan, thanks as always. For more conversations like this, subscribe to Stock Movers wherever you get your podcast. Stocks as a whole mixed this morning as the banks parade continues. S&P futures down about 0.1%. Dow futures down 0.3. NASDAQ futures are higher by 0.4%. This is Bloomberg Daybreak. I'm Nathan Hager alongside Karen Moscow at 6:59 on Wall Street. Bloomberg Surveillance with Tom Keene, Paul Sweeney, Alexis Christophorus, and Michael Barr starts right now.
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8: What is the trend structure of the equity market right now?
7: We haven't been in 2% inflation in forever.
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8: Good morning, everyone. Tom Keene, Paul Sweeney, Michael Barr, Alexis Christophorus, Earnings Central. Remember, Paul, when it used to be easy? There was the back page of the Wall Street Journal.
7: Yep.
8: You sat there with a beverage of your choice, sure, and a donut.
7: Yep.
8: And you looked at it, and there was one line revenues, yeah, one line net income, one line shares, and you moved on.
7: Exactly.
8: And now it's an extravaganza.
7: Yeah, now we've got like 20, 30 headlines for each of these big banks reporting.
8: 15 key accounting statements today.
7: Yeah, exactly. So we're all over it. We actually have people in this building that do this stuff for a living, so they're going to be joining us and helping us out.
8: Have you ever seen, just as a general statement, we got Herman Chan with his folks here in a moment, who's truly expert on this, but generally across the arc of what you and I have done, has there ever been a time like this?
7: I don't think so. I mean, it's just, again, we're seeing the profitability from these banks. It's just extraordinary.
8: Technological dominance.
7: Yep, absolutely. And, you know, coming out of the great financial crisis, we weren't sure we were going to see these types of numbers again from these banks, these types of returns from these banks. But they've figured out how to navigate this world, and they're putting up just monster numbers. And it's funny. You compare the numbers we're seeing this week. Just keep that in mind next week when you start seeing the European banks, and it is a completely different story.
8: And then on to technology. NVIDIA, yep, I believe, is August 26th, yep, but before that, all sorts of buoyancy we believe we will see. We're going to get to it. Herman Chan with us. Good morning across America. Good morning, Bloomberg 1130 New York, 92.9 FM Boston. Good morning down in Washington, 99.1 Nathan Hager Radio, we call that. What we're going to do is dash to Alexis Christophorus from the Interactive Broker Studios. It is a Bloomberg Business Flash. Here's Alexis.
9: And it is a busy, busy morning. Some of our nation's biggest banks have spoken, and the word is good. J.P. Morgan's equity sales and trading blew past Wall Street estimates, but fixed income slightly missed lofty expectations, so shares of JP Morgan Chase down about 2%. Bank of America beat on equities trading, narrowly topping expectations on fixed income. Its stock down about 0.5%, and Wells Fargo's net interest income matching estimates, that stock up better than 1%. Still to come this morning, results from Goldman Sachs and Citigroup before the opening bell. NASDAQ futures turning higher here as SK Hynix reverses an early plunge to gain more than 2% in Seoul. Its ADR is rising pre-market here as well. Investors were waiting for Fed Chair Kevin Warsh's testimony and inflation data due at 8:30 Wall Street time. Brent oil surging right now. It is topping $87 a barrel for the first time in a month as the truce between the U.S. and Iran collapsed with fresh attacks on shipping in the Strait of Hormuz. NASDAQ futures up 88.5 points now. S&P futures down 15. Dow futures plunging 382 points. And Samsung Electronics is denying that it's reviewing the possibility of issuing ADRs. Bloomberg says the company is revisiting a potential U.S. share listing motivated by SK Hynix's successful U.S. listing. And that's a Bloomberg Business Flash. Tom and Paul.
8: Alexis, thanks so much. Never a dull moment. Herman Chan's with us. We're going to get to the banks here in a moment. There is a bombshell in technology. There's no other way to put it. International business machines is definitive across the arc of our technology. Paul, they come out with headlines to say we're not so definitive right now.
7: IBM preliminary 2Q revenue, $17.2 billion. The estimate was $17.86 billion. So big miss here. The stock's off about almost 14% in the pre-market trading here, Tom. So this was news that was clearly not expected. Right. By Wall Street.
8: 30 headlines out on this. I'm going to go to one before we go to Herman Chan, as time is too valuable. IBM, this is like a Gina Martin Adams thing. IBM sees second quarter adjusted gross margin 59.4%, down 70 basis points, down 0.7 of a percentage point. To me, that's demonstrable. It's not only revenues, it's down the income statement.
7: The IBM CEO says, saw clients shift quarterly CapEx spend in June. This dynamic impacted client buying patterns. So again, they did not anticipate the magnitude of this, what they're calling a CapEx reprioritization.
8: Wow. Yeah, I like that. That's CFA level. CFA level four. Yeah. Red and green on the screen right now. The VIX comes out 17.50. We haven't talked about oil, up basically $10 over the last 48 hours. We haven't talked about bonds. I'm exhausted. Herman Chan's going to go into seance with us right now because everything's wonderful in bank land. It's an American banana republic. First quarter nominal was 5.8%.
13: Right.
8: It's like China on steroids. Are we surprised that the banks are doing so well?
0: I mean, the banks are really a reflection of the overall economy, right? So if we're seeing nominal GDP growth, you're going to automatically see really strong results from the largest banks in the U.S.
8: And what's so important here, Paul, please, I used Ask B, our new AI service.
7: Yep.
8: Herman Chan uses it daily. And I correlated J.P. Morgan over 10 years to nominal GDP. And it was actually more than I thought, Herman. It was a 0.44, which in statistics talk is like, they're not tightly correlated, but nevertheless, there's a legitimate trend there.
0: Right. There's a legitimate trend there. You see that particularly more on the net interest income side of things and on credit quality. So if you do see some sort of recessionary period, you'll see higher credit costs going forward. That being said, some of the variance probably is in the capital market side of things, particularly in equity trading, where we see a lot of structural changes in the market structure where equities is now about a 50-50 split between equities and fixed income. Historically, fixed income has been much higher. So that's really driving the results for JP Morgan, B of A, and the like.
7: That's exactly what I noticed today. I was talking to Alexis before we went on the air, and I said, you know, usually it's fixed income that people focus on.
0: Right.
7: But I looked at JP Morgan, and their equities revenue is right in line with their fixed income. When did that happen?
0: Yeah, that's really started over the past few years, the past handful of years. Wow. And you see that because of just the changes in new products, like leverage products, ETFs, the retail is much more engaged. So all of those things are really driving the activity.
8: You talk to Alexis before we go on air?
7: Yes, exactly.
8: You do?
7: I do.
8: I've never done that. I'll give it a try. I look, Herman, at the banks here. They're all reporting. J.P. Morgan, it's almost like they don't want to tell us how successful they are.
0: Yeah, they try to talk down results, and you've seen that with Jamie Dimon's commentary today in the earnings release. Jamie's also been doing this pretty frequently and consistently when he's speaking to investors in conferences and the like. So he's mentioned in the past that the bank's overearning, that's driven by some of the activity on the capital market side and also on the credit cost side.
8: Bring it out to your expertise on our super regionals and our smaller banks. Are they having as much joy as we're witnessing? I mean, ROE at Wells Fargo, 15%.
0: Right.
8: When did that last happen?
0: Yeah.
8: Is the rest of the banking system having as much joy?
0: They are. They're not going to see the robust equity trading results, but they're seeing really strong lending activity from Main Street, and that's really driving it. Higher commercial loans, stable net interest margins, and then very benign credit environment. So that's driving returns higher, maybe not to the extent of JP Morgan's at 23%, give or take, but really a trajectory upward. And the stock prices have reflected that over the past 6 months or so.
7: So when I think of Wells Fargo, to a little bit lesser extent, Bank of America, I think corporate banking, you know, making loans to corporate America, mid-size, large-size, global conglomerates, that kind of stuff. Are they still doing, what's the loan activity these days? Are they making loans for their clients?
0: That's right. The loan activity is really strong. And we've seen that in the industry data where commercial lending's up about 2% quarter over quarter. And that's really driven by across the spectrum from small businesses, mid-size commercial companies, large corporates. They're much more engaged given the fact that we've seen over the past 12 to 18 months a lot of uncertainty, whether it be tariffs, whether it be geopolitical issues. That wall of worry has been climbed by the commercial borrower.
8: Come back. Herman Chad with us here with Bloomberg Intelligence. He'll be back with all of Bloomberg Media through the day as we look at five major banks. We welcome all of you across America. Good morning in Isabel Mateos y Lagos, France. Good morning in the United Kingdom and around the world, Bloomberg Surveillance. And joining us now from BNP Paribas, Isabel Mateo Ilago. Isabel, I want to talk about yield because I have not looked at it. I'm sorry. It's price down, yield up. Yields are walking away. In France, back 4 years, we are 2.5% 10-year. We've doubled that, basically. We're up at a 4% 10-year, breaking out to new highs. Discuss the tension that's indicated by price down, yield up in the global bond market.
14: Yes, well, that's something. Good morning, Tom. First of all, thanks for having me. I mean, look, this movement upward in bond yields is something we've seen very strikingly since, frankly, the start of the war in the Gulf. Prior to that, yields were coming down because inflation was coming
8: yes.
14: down. And now we've seen a massive reversal. You know, people keep saying, oh, markets are shrugging off all the activity in the Gulf. That's not true. Bond markets are not shrugging it off at all. And we've seen increases at the 10-year point anywhere between 50 and 70 basis points. So these are very large moves. And for sure, since the developments of the last few days, which have pushed up oil prices again very significantly, we've seen bond yields go back up. I don't think there's anything France specific about this.
8: Right.
14: In fact, France is not the worst performer by a long stretch.
7: So, Isabel, we think about the global growth forecast. It seems to have kind of shifted a little bit in the last week as tensions have kind of reignited in the Gulf there. Talk to us specifically about Europe, because they tend to have a little bit greater exposure there to the energy fluctuations coming out of that part of the world. How do you think about the outlook for greater Europe right now?
14: You know, I think, you know, we can't be in the business of revising the growth outlook every other day, depending on the relatively limited fluctuations in the oil price. I mean, frankly, the level we're at now, which is upper 80s, is what we had been assuming we'd see between now and the end of the year. And the good surprise was the very quick dip to the mid-70s level that we saw. But the reality is the geopolitical environment in the Gulf area is going to remain complex and volatile for some time. And, you know, if oil prices are in that vicinity, I don't think it calls for a radical change in the growth forecast. So for us, we see Eurozone growing at around 1% if you exclude the island anomalies. You know, unless we go back to a full-scale war and we're talking, you know, no oil flowing for several weeks or months, then at this stage, I don't see any reason to change that. Where I see more of a reason to perhaps take a step back and reconsider the optimism is on the inflation forecast, because obviously this rapid decline in oil prices that we had seen until the end of last week was very helpful in terms of bringing inflation risks down. And now there's a big question mark around it. And I think that's going to keep central banks really on their toes in the meetings we're going to see next week and the following.
7: We're going to hear from Fed Chairman Warsh today in front of Congress here. We've heard him a couple times. He's spoken twice publicly, once at the meeting and once in Portugal. What are you taking away from this new chairman of the Federal Reserve?
14: Well, two things. One is he's been very clear that he takes the price stability mandate seriously, and he's got the committee with him on that. And we also heard from Chairman Waller yesterday, Governor Waller yesterday, that at this stage he sees that the labor market goal is met, and therefore the focus is on inflation. And I think we're going to hear a Chairman Walsh very focused on inflation. At the same time, I don't think we'll get a whole lot of clarity from him on what he intends to do, what he thinks is going to be needed to bring inflation back to the mandate. We anticipate a number of rate hikes this year, continuing into next, but I don't think he'll be that clear today or tomorrow in terms of what are the next steps for the central bank. But he'll reiterate, right. I think, the firm commitment to the price stability mandate.
8: Today, exceptionally packed. With five bank earnings, the United States inflation report at 8:30. We'll see that in almost an hour, and then after that, France plays a soccer game.
7: Oh boy!
8: I think it's anticipated.
7: Yep.
8: No one at BNP Paribas will be working.
7: No, exactly.
8: Paul Sweeney with Isabel Mateos, who's taking a four-hour lunch this afternoon.
7: Well deserved to see this match. Talk to us about inflation here in the U.S. I mean, we're core CPI, the consensus is 2.8%, down a little bit from last month if that comes in. How do you think about the inflation story out there?
14: So what I'm going to be looking at very, very closely at is not so much the top line number, whether it's headline or indeed core, but really how broad are we seeing these inflationary pressures? Because, you know, if it were just an energy story or energy adjacent sectors, which is essentially what we're seeing in Europe, I think you could be relaxed about it. You could say, okay, this is a temporary shock, a one-off shock. We can look through it. But what we anticipate is not that. What we anticipate is a really broad-based increase in core inflation in both goods and services, and that's much more concerning for the Fed. And in fact, that's in our view why the Fed is going to need to react. Maybe not in July. You know, but depending on how punchy and how broad that inflation pressure is, it's going to be difficult for the Fed to just, you know, keep talking tough, but not acting. At some point, credibility requires that you act.
8: Has BNP Paribas, Isabel, put in a special scheduling, like work from home or work from TV set for today's game? Like, does the bank, and it just stops, doesn't it? I mean, everybody's riveted.
14: Well, so here...
7: 9:00.
14: Here's the thing. And so in France, it's a bank holiday anyway, because it's the national day. So that helps. But in any case, in European time, it's after work hours. So I don't know what the folks in New York are doing.
8: Does Spain have any chance against France? I don't see it.
14: Of course it does. Wouldn't be an interesting match to watch otherwise.
8: Very. That's why she's Isabel Mateos. That was compliance ready.
7: Exactly.
8: That answer,
7: all
8: Isabel. Thank you so much on Bastille Day with BNP Paribas of Paris. Always, she's fabulous for years with BlackRock. Futures -8. Red and green in the screen. NASDAQ up 0.5%. The IBM news is really something. We'll touch on that here as we go across the show. More bank earnings to come. Right now, with our news in New York City, is Michael Barr.
4: Thank you very much. The U.S. has launched more strikes on Iran after President Donald Trump said Washington is reinstating a blockade on Iran in the Strait of Hormuz.
15: We're knocking out all of their offensive capability, and we're controlling the straits. We're putting the blockade back. And it's a blockade not for anybody but Iran. In other words, anybody doing business with Iran can't go through. Everyone else will be able to go through.
4: The president also separately suggested the U.S. will charge other ships for safe passage. Iran responded with attacks targeting Bahrain, Jordan, and two tankers associated with the United Arab Emirates traveling through the strait, killing one mariner and wounding eight others. South Carolina Governor Henry McMaster has named Darlene Graham Nordone as her late brother Lindsey Graham's temporary replacement in the U.S. Senate. Graham died at the age of 71 over the weekend. The motorist killed by ICE officers in a Maine shooting was not the target of the warrant the officers were
16: executing. Senator Angus King said that the information came from Homeland Security Secretary Mullen.
17: And the question is, what did he do with his vehicle? Were officers threatened? Were the threats rising to the level that justified deadly force?
16: Senator King, there were protests in Maine after the ICE shooting. Maine Attorney General's office says that agents were carrying out an enforcement operation and opened fire when the man tried to flee in their direction. A parasitic outbreak that causes severe gastrointestinal illness has spread to 31 U.S. states. The Centers for Disease Control and Prevention confirms 843 domestic cases of cyclosporiasis since May 1st. It's typically transmitted through water or fresh produce contaminated with human feces, with symptoms including watery, explosive diarrhea. Global News, 24 hours a day and whenever you want it with Bloomberg News Now. I'm Michael Barr. This is Bloomberg. Tom, Paul, Alexis.
8: Michael Barr, thanks so much. News update, the Michael Barr moment. 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Okay, we got bank earnings, we got this, Isabel's Bastille Day, France, Spain, forget about it. Yields are moving.
7: Yields are moving here.
8: There's just no other way to put it. I mean, it's in your face.
7: I mean, look at the 30-year, Tom, 5.10%. Forget about that 5% ceiling. We blew right through that. 10-year right. Treasuries, that 4.5% ceiling, which had been a resistance, had been holding forever.
8: Just slips away.
7: 4.61% on the 10-year.
8: Right.
7: And again, you can sit there in a 2-year treasury that you think the government's going to pay it back in a couple of years, 4.27%. How about that?
8: Well, away from the 4% level we were talking about. Yep. At 8:30 here in 69 minutes, the CPI report, we were at 4.2%, lofty. We come in on survey to 3.8%.
7: Yep.
8: And I have no idea. It's a noisy number. I get that. David Rosenberg tells me it's not cast in stone, but I would say this is more than the average CPI report as we look at the bond market. And the gaming, as you mentioned, Chairman Warsh, yep. Is it 10 a.m. hour?
7: Yeah, we'll bring that, Scarlett and I will bring that for you.
8: Very good.
7: You look at that CPI, how about higher oil now?
8: Oof. Good morning.
18: This is the Bloomberg Money Minute. J.P. Morgan reporting its highest quarterly profit ever as stock traders blew past Wall Street estimates. Even so, CEO Jamie Dimon is cautious about prospects for the future. He says several risks are shifting below the surface like tectonic plates, including geopolitical tension, sticky inflation, and large global fiscal deficits. Bank of America and Wells Fargo also reported quarterly earnings that topped expectations. Wall Street is waiting to hear from Federal Reserve Chair Kevin Warsh as he testifies before Congress this morning. Ahead of that key event, stock futures are holding steady. And with self-driving taxis coming to more cities, the messier aspects of serving unpredictable humans are becoming harder to ignore. Passengers are falling asleep, spilling drinks, dropping food, and even vomiting. Robotaxi companies are trying to address the issues with measures such as charging users for messes and using internal cameras to monitor passengers. Courtney Donohoe, Bloomberg Radio.
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9: 7:24 on Wall Street. I'm Alexis Christophorus from the Bloomberg Interactive Brokers Studio. We begin with IBM, that stock plunging nearly 19% pre-market after second quarter preliminary earnings and revenue missed estimates driven by its infrastructure business. IBM, of course, one of the 30 Dow stocks. So as a result, we have got Dow futures down 427 points or about 0.8%. S&P futures little change, down 5 points, but NASDAQ futures rallying 163 points or about 0.5%. It is a jam-packed day for Wall Street. Traders are digesting earnings from five of the nation's biggest banks. In a little over an hour, we get fresh inflation data. And later this morning, Fed Chair Kevin Warsh gives testimony before Congress for the very first time. Business is booming at the big banks. J.P. Morgan Chase reporting record quarterly profit. In fact, revenue in each line of business hit a record high. Even so, shares of J.P. Morgan Chase down more than 2.5% after fixed income missed lofty expectations. Wells Fargo's quarterly earnings beat the street on higher fees from wealth management and investment banking, where fees jumped 35%. Wells Fargo down more than 1% right now. Bank of America's stock traders notched a record for last quarter, benefiting from market volatility. That stock up just fractionally at the moment. Brent crude, $86.51 a barrel, up nearly 4%. WTI crude now at $80 a barrel, up 2.5%. That is your Bloomberg Business Flash. Tom and Paul.
8: Thanks so much, Alexis. Okay, for Global Wall Street and IBM, it's yet to find a bid. It's a 236 handle on the bid right now, down from 290. What is it? Cy, help me. Like 14% down, I think. 17%. Okay. One thing at a time. It's crazy here. Alexis, can you get me a Tito's and Tang to get through the morning?
9: I'm on it.
8: IBM. Okay. On a standard deviation basis for Global Wall Street, is down 2.5 standard deviations. I think it's like more than just a modest drop. And we'll see how it knocks on with Microsoft.
7: But it's shocking the market, Tom. It really comes as a surprise. We're right. Not looking for that.
8: We have such an important guest here on banking. I'm going to just touch on Goldman Sachs. They did okay on FIC. Equities, they did okay. They're coming over $2 billion excess. And we'll get to Goldman. I mean, it looks like they did
7: monster
8: okay.
7: Trading.
8: Monster trading numbers.
7: Monster.
8: In that. Paul Sweeney and Tom Keenan, an incredibly busy day with Chairman Warsh at 10 a.m. The Foo and the Sweeney, well, that for you. This is one of my favorite interviews of the day. We talk to people who come in with an entourage of 14 people. They got a massage PR department that looks at every word. Christopher Mayer says no. He's the chief executive officer of Ocean First Bank, yes, and is doing traditional banking like most of us remember. Do you have a Christmas Club account?
27: We don't anymore, Tom, but we did for many, many years.
8: You did for many years. Okay. I want to get right to it. Gerard Cassidy at RL Day, they're all talking about a roll-up. You're doing a roll-up. You, and is it Flushing Bank?
27: That's correct, yeah.
8: Okay. Describe what you do when you roll up into a bigger regional complex.
27: Well, you know, Tom, it's really important The main thing we got out of Flushing is we had been growing in New York for the last 5 years or so. We entered New York in 2019. But in a market this big, and New York is the deepest banking market in the United States, having a brand and having an awareness and being able to compete kind of on par with others requires a certain scale.
8: Scale.
27: So we grew our business in New York by about $2 billion in the last 5 years. This adds another $9 billion of assets, gives us another 30 sites in New York to get the brand out and to be more convenient for our customers.
7: Where do you grow your business? Is it more in the commercial business, in the consumer business? Where do you see the growth for you guys?
27: Yeah, you know, Paul, the most profitable and the strongest business for us is relationship commercial banking. And, and as Tom talked about it earlier, we actually lend money. That's what we're in the business of doing. So think privately owned companies, multi-generational ownership, great organizations that need access to the capital markets. They place a high value on the relationship between, say, the family, the ownership, and the banker. And that's where we dominate.
7: So if I'm starting a business, adding to my business, building a building, are you going to do business with me? Are you going to lend me money? What do I need to do to kind of get you to work with me?
27: Oh, so absolutely. So I think, you know, it all starts with having a career professional banker. That's kind of the underpinning of our strategy. So, look, we've got high tech. People use all the tech they want. We have mobile banking. They can do everything from their phone. But at the end of the day, if you're a business owner that's going to make a capital investment, you want to make sure that you're getting good advice and you're going to get kind of straight talk from someone.
8: Okay, you know, Goldman Sachs up 2%, now up 1% or something. It's the same idea, really great bank earnings. But with Christopher Mayer here from Ocean First Bank, I just think we got to get away from, you know, the joy, obviously, large nominal GDP. Everybody feels good bank earnings. So I know when I go down Park Avenue and I look at the J.P. Morgan platform, I'm mostly looking at what am I going to have for lunch at 425, Jean-Georges. I usually go with the Snake River Farms Wagyu tenderloin for $75.
7: Solid.
8: It's teensweens. It's like, you know, for $75, they give you this little tiny thing. What does a banker like you think when you walk by or drive by the Fortress Diamond?
27: Well, you know, we walk a little bit farther south to get to our branch, which is slightly smaller than the J.P. Morgan headquarters.
8: Do you have 14 restaurants?
27: We do not. We have plenty of restaurants in the neighborhood, which are just
8: there
27: fine.
8: We go.
27: You know, it's all relationships, Tom. And it's about, you know, can you connect with these business owners who are operating a business, which is important. They need to know that their banker's with them. They need to know what they can do. They need to get advice.
8: Okay, what can you do that J.P. Morgan can't do?
27: We can give a very fast, clear answer. So if you're a business owner and you want to make an investment, a plan, you know, expand, whatever it may be, and you want to understand what will your bank do, we can let you know immediately. And what we tell you is what you're going to get. There's not going to be some credit committee in a far-flung area or some, you know, risk committee that's going to come back and change the deal.
8: Echo of our youth. I think it's called Chemical Bank.
7: Yeah, exactly.
27: It was very funny, Tom. I started a chemical bank, and that's where I got my training.
8: There you go. Manufacturers Hanover. Trust, my word.
7: Yeah, exactly. How's credit quality for your customers, those kind of small market, middle market customers? How's credit quality out there?
27: It's a strikingly strong, Paul. You know, it's interesting. I would have thought that given the events this year that you might start to see some cracks. But, you know, when GDP is moving like it is, you guys have talked about it this morning. It's generally a pretty good environment. And our clients are doing really well.
7: So what's the key issue for you in terms of growing your business here? Is it writing more loans? Is it writing better loans? Is it getting into new lines of businesses? Where do you get, or maybe even growth via acquisition? I don't know.
27: You know, it's really access to funding. It's probably the most important point to any
7: bank. Competitive now, but the rates are higher.
27: Absolutely. And that's kind of the raw materials of our business. If you have good funding, everything else is kind of straightforward. And if you have funding pressures, that's a concern. So we've been investing in technology and people that can improve our cash management abilities and our ability to serve those markets. So lots of deposits at acceptable costs.
8: How do you get talent that has the allure of getting X bank stock so they can buy the next property in Amagansett? How do you compete for that?
27: Well, you know, look, there is a level of frustration you can get sometimes at a larger organization where you can't have the impact that you might want to have or the impact that you had earlier in your career. So the ability to get a straight answer is as important to our bankers as it is to our customers. So they want to make sure that they can serve their clients. And every time they get blocked by a risk committee or blocked by an anti-money laundering rule or blocked by, you know, XYZ, they get frustrated. And that frustration builds, and eventually they like an opportunity like ours.
8: We mentioned nominal GDP across this nation, the haves and the have-nots, the K-shaped economy. Where is banking? Talk about Chemical Bank and Manny. Where is banking in 5 years? Let's assume this nominal GDP doesn't continue. We'll see some measures slow down. Let's be optimistic, no gloom. But where are we in 5 years other than a big roll-up of our financial system?
27: Well, I think we've got a great tailwind in a couple areas. We've had more stability in the rate curve than we did. You know, we came out of a couple years of inverted yield curve, which you know is thankfully behind us. We're in the midst of a giant capital investment cycle. So you're talking about energy, infrastructure, reshoring of manufacturing, projects like you see, you know, that Amtrak's doing under the river here. So I think we've got a lot of good tailwinds. Technology is a great tailwind for our world. There's a huge opportunity in terms of taking high cost, low value processes out of the bank. So I think it's competitive, but I think the tailwinds are pretty strong. And you've got a capital cycle in banks where I think the regulators are thinking hard about rationalizing capital levels in banks, which provides another opportunity.
8: Thank you so much for coming in.
27: Great to see you, Tom.
8: On a nuts day, Christopher Mayer, Chief Executive Officer, Ocean First Bank, with their acquisition of Flushing here. Just what a joy to get into the trenches of banking and how quaint, folks, relationships, as we continue to look at all that's going on among these five banks. I will not mince words. Mr. Solomon of Goldman Sachs was a pinata. I don't remember when, 4 or 5 years ago. Zuckerberg was my CEO of the year at one point. And you got to give it to David Solomon, the way he turned it around off the credit card.

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1: Investment banking fee lines, most notably equities and debt. Mm-hmm. It feels like a lot of that is sort of this AI sort of related and the mega IPOs, right? The debt issuance, the AI infrastructure, that's funneling through the investment banking fee lines. And obviously the IPOs provide a pretty significant yep. boost to the equities where we're seeing multi-billion dollar beats. Those are not typical numbers that we're seeing across JP Morgan, across Goldman Sachs. And so again, I think the question and the focus now flips towards, okay, what about the second half? Because again, the hype has been there. This is what the numbers look like. And you know, if markets hang in there and the economy hangs in there, we know there's a pipeline of mega IPOs. Goldman's investment banking backlog actually increased quarter over quarter.
2: Wow.
1: Even with the solid results.
3: Right.
1: So that's a signal that, all right, maybe even better days ahead, at least across some of these lines.
3: I look at the ratios, how quaint. And they got return on average shareholders' equity of 23.5%. There's no textbook I know that's ever had that number. That's like almost technology returns. The 10-year per year return of Goldman Sachs is Apple-like. It's like 20-something percent per year. Can they sustain that? Do you model out they get back to our normal? Or are these essentially technology companies doing finance?
1: Well, that's a good way to frame it. I mean, look, we know investment banking is a cyclical business. We are sort of in that upswing or somewhere on the more elevated side of things. Again, when you sort of look back at some of these banks like a Goldman Sachs, a Morgan Stanley, for example, over the past 10, 15 years, they've significantly transformed their businesses. So there are sort of pivots and pushes into those higher ROE franchises. So you would expect sort of a higher through the cycle return. Again, the second quarter, I think we're seeing some pretty elevated numbers, and you're seeing that reflected in the stocks with Goldman at 3x tangible book, Morgan wow. Stanley at 4x tangible wow. book. Returns at Morgan Stanley in theory could be even better, just given the sort of business mix that leans towards the wealth management franchise, which is more stable, whereas Goldman is much more heavy in the trading, which is why that equity strength today is so meaningful for them.
2: All right. You know, I grew up on the equity business. If I'm an equity player, JP Morgan or Goldman Sachs, I'm walking in my, it's only July, but I'm walking in my boss's office today and saying, you better pay me, dude, come December. Talk to us about the expense outlook. How are these big banks dealing with expenses with this top line just ripping?
1: Yeah, and we should also note that, you know, trading revenue tends to seasonally moderate throughout the year, particularly in the third quarter where you have the summer months. And sort of
2: see, I'm not buying that, dude. Yeah. You're my boss trying to give me that argument.
1: Yeah, exactly.
2: I'm pushing back. I just killed it this quarter.
1: Yeah, and I think that's the question is always about around operating leverage of how much of this revenue upswing in capital markets is actually going to be shared with shareholders and investors. And it looks like the compensation ratio at Goldman was actually pretty solid, beating expectations. Again, the comp is an accrual throughout the year. So it doesn't necessarily match and mirror the revenue uptick in one quarter. So that's going to continue to be the key number to watch, especially when, you know, the bar is high, the expectations were solid results. We got them. We actually eclipsed them. But, you know, how much longer does that go and how much does it actually flow to earnings?
3: Okay, one final thing. 40 minutes ago, I did a study here of 2019 to 2026 JP Morgan, seven-ish years, COVID. And the growth of these banks, like on total assets, whatever, is extraordinary. Too big to fail. They just get bigger and bigger and bigger, don't they?
1: Yeah, they tend to get bigger and bigger. Not in a linear trend, but over time, I think that's what you're seeing. And even, you know, when you think about capital markets focused businesses, they've been leaning in with balance sheet to sort of provide these types of revenue numbers that are sort of flowing through and expected to flow through moving forward. And so what you've seen from a capital perspective is, you know, an improved visibility over at least the next 12 months. And you know, that allows them to sort of lean into that capital markets upswing. And we're seeing those numbers come through today.
3: Neil, thank you so much. It's huge news flow this morning. We'd have you for another hour. Neil Sipes with us, working with Herman Chan, giving you the best of the concept, the backstory of all these numbers of these banking earnings. From the Interactive Broker Studios, the Bloomberg Business Flash, Alexis Christophe.

0: Thanks, Tom. 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It is a busy, busy day on Wall Street. Five of the nation's biggest banks reporting results. But one stock seems to be overshadowing all that, and that would be IBM. The stock is down nearly 22% here in the pre-market after second quarter preliminary earnings and revenue missed estimates. IBM's CEO says, quote, "We did not adapt and move quickly enough." And that is helping to drag Dow futures down now more than 340 points or about 0.6%. S&P futures are down 8 points, but NASDAQ futures up 149 points, led higher by a rebound in tech as SK Hynix, that's the South Korean memory chip maker, rebound from yesterday's sell-off. Remember, it had its ADRs list here in the U.S. for the first time last Friday. As for the nation's banks, record profits from J.P. Morgan Chase, Bank of America, and Wells Fargo. All of those stocks, though, under pressure this morning, mainly because, at least in the case of J.P. Morgan Chase and Bank of America, fixed income missed lofty estimates. And Goldman Sachs blowing past its own Wall Street stock trading records, posting $7.4 billion. To put that in perspective for you, its haul in just the past 3 months is larger than what it made in all four quarters of 2019 combined. Wow. Still to come this morning, inflation data, that's going to come out at 8:30 Wall Street time. Guys, it's too much. That's your Bloomberg Business Flash.
1: Did you do Ask B, like our new AI service for that? Did you use it?
2: Calculator out the pencil going.
0: Oh, I wish I could say the Bloomberg terminal told me that, but yes, I wish I could say that.
1: Brilliant perspective. This is well-timed, and it is well-timed as I see oil up 20% plus off the recent bottom of early July. Lindsay Newman is just extraordinary over in London with Chatham House, all her good work out of Yale and NYU, and we're thrilled she could give us, I guess, a foreign policy international relations update. You say a bind. Lindsay, the president is in a bind. Just describe his options this morning.
3: Thanks, Tom. Thanks for having me on. Yes, the U.S. administration faces a bind. Trump wants this conflict in Iran to be over. That's no secret. He's wanted the conflict to be a job done for weeks, perhaps even a couple months now. And he is unable, although they have laid out an exit ramp in the form of this memorandum of understanding from a couple weeks ago, to actually exit the conflict. But at the same time, the options are either more carrots or more sticks. They tried carrots in the form of the memorandum of understanding. Here we are today with very much active kinetic activity in the Strait of Hormuz fairly constantly. Now we have even further escalation with sort of tit for tats between Saudi and the Houthis. That's very bad news. And so it seems like we're going back to sticks for a bit of time. We have had 3 nights of reported strikes as Central Command has laid out for us. That is probably likely to continue. And the real question is the U.S. administration, is Trump willing to pursue decisive escalation to end the war once and for all? And is he willing to pay that cost?
2: So, Lindsay, I guess one of the byproducts here, which I think everybody foresaw, maybe with the exception of the administration, that Iran's power in this part of the world has just become exceptionally stronger now that they say, oh, we actually do and can control the Strait of Hormuz. How does that play itself out?
3: Yeah, Paul. I mean, it is really a remarkable miscalculation, apparent miscalculation by the U.S. administration from the very start of this conflict, that everybody else, as you said, would have been very well aware of the risks to the Strait of Hormuz and the knock-on impact on energy pricing and then out to everything, really, in the global economy. But that didn't seem to really hold weight or play into the decision-making that the U.S. administration pursued at the start of this conflict. And so what that means from here is that we have a great sort of tension or misunderstanding misalignment at the heart of this conflict going forward around the Strait of Hormuz. You know, if you look at the memorandum of understanding, the language, and, you know, I'm a lawyer, so I'm going to be a little finicky here. The language in paragraph 4 says that the U.S. will, upon signing of the memorandum of understanding, remove the naval blockade. Paragraph 5 says, upon signing of the memorandum of understanding, Iran will pursue its best efforts to reopen the Strait of Hormuz for a period of 60 days without charge. Those are very, very different standards. Now, best efforts is a strict standard. It's not just, you know, giving it the old college try, but it does mean that Iran perceived what the language was to say that there was going to be no fee only for 60 days, and it was going to just have to use its best efforts.
1: I mean, I would understand, Dr. Newman, that everyone in America, and particularly President Trump's supporters, understand the diplomatic effort is to be kind original versus other diplomatic efforts we've done. My basic idea is there was a nuclear agreement. We got rid of that 2018. Now we got different agreements, and centered around them is what Iran did, which is build out their missile capability. Do you see any ability of us to halt, destroy, damage their missile capability?
3: Well, I mean, that's obviously a military question in part, which is to say that we know that after last year's June 12 day conflict with Iran, that the U.S. administration said they had, in fact, degraded and removed and destroyed Iran's nuclear capabilities. Then, obviously, there was a big asterisk over that. That was not really the case. It had just had caused some damage. And we know there has been some level of degradation, but you're absolutely correct, Tom, in saying that not only has Iran pursued this path, but one of the main takeaways from this conflict has to be that if it had actually been a nuclear Iran to begin with, they would not be in this position at all. That, in fact, if they were North Korea, that the U.S. wouldn't have come knocking. And so that only incentivizes Iran, in fact, to pursue more nuclear capabilities. And we have evidence that that's already being pursued.
1: Right. Do you, and with all the Chatham House ability and your relationship with King's College, which defines war studies worldwide, do you have any idea of who's running Iran? If you look at the far right, the people that the religion was forward defense and all that, do we know who we're talking to in Iran?
3: Yeah, I mean, we know who we're talking to, which is a certain number of individuals who may or may not actually represent the more hardline view of the IRGC, which is really what is running Iran. So we have the Ayatollah, you know, obviously nobody's seen him publicly, but he's continuing to make himself known. He released a statement just last week saying that Iran will pursue vengeance against those who have pursued these attacks on Iran and his father. But that is the key question. Iran remains a bit of a black box. And we know that the IRGC and sort of the hardliners have sort of taken the front center here. And who the U.S. has been speaking with, Araghi and others, are not really those who necessarily have the ear of the IRGC. And that's where sort of the conflict lies, because you can make a deal wherever in the world you want on a piece of paper called the Memorandum of Understanding, but there's no actual understanding between those who are in control.
1: Really appreciate the brief with Chatham House, Lindsay Newman with us this morning. Paul, my head's spinning. I mean, the news flow here.
2: Yeah.
1: It's like a lovely summer morning.
2: Exactly.
1: And my it's just nuts.
2: It is.
1: There's no other way to put it.
2: But we stay on top of it, thanks to the Bloomberg Terminal and Bloomberg News.
1: Are we ready for the CPI report?
2: Oh, sure. Bring it on. Bring it on. And we'll hear from Fed Chairman Warsh later this morning in testimony in front of Congress. So we'll get some more economic data there as well and some guidance there. But the focus, you know, at least this morning from the Wall Street perspective, is obviously on these big banks, and the numbers are coming in line and a little bit better than expected, which were the expectations are already
1: okay,
2: very high, Tom.
1: You know, let's be honest. On the equity division, everybody's going to pick it up. It's going to be a boni season in February like nobody's ever seen on the planet. I got negative statistics on inflation-adjusted wages on the ECO ghost screen. Do I want two months in a row of negative real wages?
2: I know.
1: For the rest of America not buying in the Hamptons.
2: And that is it. You know, we're sitting here in July. November is like going to be in a cup of coffee, as you would say, Tom. I mean, November's going to be here before you know it with those midterm elections, and that's going to be an issue. How can a company, Tom, that represents, we want to quote a generic company. What do we all say? IBM.
1: IBM.
2: Stock's down 24%. 1%. That just shows you, in my mind, the street had no idea this was coming.
1: And I'm looking at Microsoft, 390 down to 378.
2: Yep.
1: We'll have to pick up some of these percentage changes. Our control room, they're very good at that in the control room. They do percentage changes.
2: BQ function just does it for you.
1: Across America, we say good morning. It is Bloomberg Surveillance. Please stay with us.
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18: This is a Bloomberg Money Minute. Shares of IBM taking a hit this morning, plunging close to 20%. The tech giant is warning that customers are holding back on spending. They're saying clients have shifted their buying to servers and memory chips to head off industry-wide supply shortages, hurting spending on IBM software. It's an eventful day on Wall Street. June consumer price data is expected to show some relief after inflation accelerated rapidly from March through May. That report will be out 8:30 a.m. Eastern Time. Meantime, Federal Reserve Chair Kevin Warsh is scheduled to begin 2 days of congressional testimony this morning. S&P futures down slightly. And food companies are busy reformulating pretty much every product in your shopping cart as inflation continues to bite. They're using two main tricks to mask price increases. Shrinkflation, which is keeping the price the same but cutting the amount of product you get, and skimpflation, which is swapping out ingredients for cheaper alternatives. Courtney Donahoe, Bloomberg Radio.
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20: How much has the Middle East changed since Hamas attacked Israel on October 7th, 2023?
21: I mean, the region has been through a pretty profound transformation. Conflict has spread from Israel into Gaza and then all across the region, Lebanon, Syria, Yemen, Iran, and now in this most recent round of fighting all across the Gulf states as well. During that period, Israel has emerged stronger militarily, but perhaps more isolated than ever politically. Iran's proxy network has been battered and weakened, but it has retained significant leverage over the global economy. And the Gulf, which for so long seemed insulated from turbulence in the Middle East, has really lost a lot of that sense of insulation and feels much more at risk than ever before.
20: When we talk about a place changing, what's changed exactly?
21: One of the things that we've seen break down is any sense of Gulf unity. Saudi Arabia, before October 7th, was moving toward normalization with Israel, perhaps some kind of Abraham Accord-style agreement. That really is, for the moment, off the table, given public perceptions in Saudi Arabia, elite perceptions of what Israel has done in Gaza, with more than 70,000 Palestinians killed and strikes across the region, including an Israeli strike in Qatar, which was extremely controversial. And the UAE has taken a completely different path. It's aligned itself much more closely with the United States and with Israel. And we've really seen the region kind of fold into two different opposing camps. That's a profound and I think probably lasting shift.
19: That's what's on a recent edition of the Big Take podcast. 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
1: Good morning, everyone. I'm still in shock over ratio analysis back 7 years. I mean, you know, she's like CFA level 5. I mean, it's others to it. Alexis with the newspapers. Are they non-financial this morning?
22: We got a mix. And I've got a little World Cup action for you, too, but you're going to have to wait around for that. So let's start with this one from the Wall Street Journal. The super rich, the ultimate billionaire flex, no longer buying a mansion or even two. Oh, no, no. We are snapping up neighboring properties now to create private compounds. Think Ken Griffin, Jeff Bezos, Larry Ellison. It is called landmaxing, in case you didn't know. It's growing in popularity as the uber wealthy try to diversify portfolios with a little real estate. And so they are willing to pay a premium for multiple adjacent lots, especially if they're on the water, especially when land is scarce. For some, it's a hedge against inflation. For others, it's about privacy and security. They want to protect the view, you know, to ensure that nobody's going to build another monster home right next to theirs, and then they can't see the ocean.
1: And then there's the walk on the beach thing. That's a huge deal nationally.
2: Yeah. I mean, it's just not a good look, I'll tell you. I read that article. It's just not a good look for these folks. But they can do it.
22: They have the money to do it.
2: Yep.
22: All right. Yep. Speaking of money, more millionaires are leaving New York for Florida and Texas. Because we know that. That's been going on for quite some time now. But the city is losing $11 billion in revenue, the state, because of it. Now, of course, this comes amid renewed debate over New York City's Mayor Zoran Mamdani's proposal to raise taxes on the wealthy. This is according to data from the Citizens Budget, showing that New York is experiencing a population exodus. This is because of not only high taxes, we have an aging population. Economic growth has been uneven, to put it mildly. So the population loss is causing a shrinking tax base, which could lead to an up to $50 billion shortfall in tax revenue. The exodus is also causing a shift in the job market here in the city. Lower wage health care and social assistance roles now accounting for 41% of new jobs in the past 20 years.
2: I don't know what this. One of the questions is how many millionaires are moving into the city? I mean,
22: report doesn't show us that.
2: I kind of feel like it's overblown story.
22: It's an
2: overblown story.
22: Overblown story.
2: New York City, fine. You guys go down to Florida, enjoy.
22: Well, look, if you just walk around anecdotally, the restaurants are busy, the museums are packed.
2: Yep.
22: The stores have lines outside of them. The stores on Fifth Avenue with the tourists.
1: That's really, the vigor of Madison Avenue is extraordinary. I don't know if anybody's making any money.
22: But, right. That's the question.
1: This store, old store, new store, you know, the whole, like we said with J.P. Morgan, nominal GDP thing is tangible.
22: See fewer empty storefronts, if that's any, just in walking around.
1: Yep. In the fancy parts of town.
22: Yes. So I don't know.
1: Yeah.
2: I mean, Wall Street's going to graduate another whole class of multimillionaires this year.
22: Look at the bank earnings, and there you go, right?
2: Yep.
22: All right, which is also why the city is out of reach for so many folks looking to, you know, to get a start in the world. All right, let's move on. Let's move on to something fun. Soccer superstar Erling Haaland, who we saw his spectacular play for the Norwegian national team. He's become the talk of the town, not just for his play. Oh, no, no. And Tom can relate to this because of his man bag.
2: Sure.
22: Because Haaland is high luxury fashion. He has a huge collection of Hermes bags, including Birkin bags.
2: Wow.
22: And some pieces of his collection are not Birkins. They are haute à couleur. I can't speak French. Nope. It's actually HAC for short, the first ever bag produced by Hermes. So his collection is worth tens of thousands of dollars. Yeah, does this match your man bag, Tom?
1: No, it doesn't. My man bag is puny. It's almost L.L. Bean. But, you know, I look at this, and Deborah Aiken over in London, folks, is with Bloomberg Intelligence, did in the last 3 or 4 days, they've done spectacular work on the desirability and scarcity, like in China, of bags,
22: right?
1: Or what's coming up in earnings season for all these fancy companies. And my basic summary is I gotta have it, wanna have it, hasn't gone away.
22: Oh, no. And in
1: it's
22: fact,
1: still there.
22: A lot of these soccer players, Lionel Messi has an Hermes bag.
1: Oh, really?
22: David Beckham has an exercise
1: one. Mrs. Keen has noticed that Jalen's wife has an orange Hermes bag.
22: Well, I got to get on it.
1: You know who has one? Mick Jagger has one. All this week, Stones.

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2: Good morning, everyone. Paul Sweeney, Tom Keene, Michael Barr, Alexis Christophorus. To be kind, the news flow, it's a funnel.
3: Yep.
2: It's just, you know, we have earnings in this hour, don't we? The 8 o'clock hour.
3: Yeah, we got some more coming up.
2: Stephanie Roth.
3: Citigroup just coming across the tape here.
2: Oh, really? Okay.
3: Fixed sales and trading, $4.7 billion. Estimate, $4.56 billion. So another good quarter from...
2: And what a turnaround.
3: Equities, $2.3 billion. The estimate was $1.9 billion. Take a look at the equities revenue for Citi, $2.9 billion, $7 billion for our friends at Goldman Sachs.
2: The sizes, that's really
3: JP
2: important,
3: Morgan,
2: the magnitude of
3: yep.
2: it
3: yep.
2: and all that. We'll look at this as we can. Of course, IBM and technology saying the quarter didn't happen. They were down some 20% plus. Citigroup 141 is giving me a 139, just fractionally down, to say the least. The hour is so crammed. Mark Gurman, for all of you on technology, in studio, here in a bit, Mark Gurman, legendary at Bloomberg. We say good morning. Let's get right to it from the Interactive Broker Studios, the Bloomberg Business Flash, Alexis Christophorus.
4: All right, thanks a lot, Tom. All five U.S. banks beating Wall Street estimates this morning with their quarterly results. That would be J.P. Morgan Chase, Bank of America, Wells Fargo, Goldman Sachs, and just a moment ago, Citigroup. Those stocks, though, are coming under pressure for different reasons. Some of them missing the mark when it came to fixed income. But overall trading revenue just blowing past Wall Street estimates across the board there. One stock not beating estimates this morning, that would be IBM. That stock is down more than 20% here pre-market after second quarter preliminary earnings and revenue missed estimates. This was driven by its infrastructure business. IBM CEO saying what played out last quarter was, quote, worse than expectations. And here's how that's playing out on Wall Street. Because IBM is one of the 30 Dow stocks and it's down so much, we've got Dow futures off 321 points. S&P futures down 10.5, but NASDAQ futures rallying 134 as those chip makers rebound from yesterday's sell-off. We've got oil also on the rise once again, and we've also got yields lower. The two-year is at 4.25%, the 10-year at 4.61%. Brent crude, $86.31, the barrel up more than 3.5%. WTI crude up more than 2% at $79.72 a barrel, and Bitcoin up 1%, $62,784. That's a Bloomberg Business Flash. Tom and Paul.
2: Alexis, thanks so much. City down 1% right now. Just huge, huge news. So Mark Gurman coming up on Apple. Right now, arguably our interview of the day, Stephanie Roth joins with Wolf Research on what we're going to hear from Warsh, but also when the facts change, I change. I believe Mr. Keynes said that. All of a sudden, yield is speaking to me. Price down, yield up. What does it signal to Chairman Warsh?
6: Yeah, I mean, I think it's signaling that the market is certainly more concerned about what's going on in Iran. On top of that, you've had some hawkish commentary from key Fed speakers like Governor Waller yesterday, basically saying that if today's CPI right. data comes out hot and then PPI data also rounds out to a pretty firm core PCE estimate, the Fed could easily go in July.
2: Is this just a nominal GDP pop, whether it's JP Morgan's earnings or whatever? The CPI coming out in what, Paul, 25 minutes? Is it just an effervescence going on right now, isn't it?
6: Yeah, it's a strong economy. It's driven by a whole host of factors that are on really firm footing. The consumer's good. CapEx is being driven by AI. AI is in and of itself is growing incredibly strongly. It's an economy that's pretty good, but the labor market's not showing signs of overheating. So even if they do end up hiking, it would be a couple of hikes, and they would probably be able to stop from there.
3: So CPI today, the headline on a year-over-year basis, 3.8%. On a core, 2.8%. Both of those are lower than what it was last period, maybe reflecting lower oil prices, which have now retraced yet again, moving higher. How do you think the Fed's going to look at this inflation data here?
6: So they're going to be looking at every basis point of the data that we get today. This is one of the most important inflation prints that we've gotten in an incredibly long time. We're going to be looking to two, maybe three decimal points here to see
3: I'm
6: to what extent.
3: I'm a one decimal point kind of guy.
6: Well, today we're going to have to look at a couple because we're going to have to see how close to 0.30 on core PCE we're going to end up. Because, of course, CPI comes in light, and then PPI later this week rounds out like a pretty low estimate. The Fed can easily wait.
2: I want to cut to the chase. We got the bond market telling me one thing. I have a set of economists looking for a disinflationary vector. How important is this event in 24 minutes?
6: Absolutely critical, because this could easily set the stage for the Fed to be hiking in this meeting and in September. And if it comes out cool, then the Fed's probably going to wait. And if they wait until September, they may never end up having to hike at all.
3: Interesting. So what are you going to be? I mean, we're going to hear from Fed Chairman Warsh today in front of our good friends in Washington, D.C. What have you heard from him over his past two speaking appearances, his first two, and what do you expect to hear from him today?
6: Yeah, so his first speaking appearance, he very much established credibility, which I think was his objective in that meeting, made it very clear that they're focused on inflation fighting and very much so. The second conversation from him at Accenture was a little bit at the margin, slightly more dovish. He was a little bit more balanced in his commentary, but he still is, you know, very firm about fighting inflation. Our expectation is that you'll see not that much new news from him. He's probably going to, you know, not want to certainly provide forward guidance, something he's not providing. Waller yesterday was probably a better indication about sort of the way the Fed's thinking in terms of the reaction function.
2: Stephanie Roth through this Wolf Research and a packed hour for you. We welcome all of you across the nation. We've chosen to be commercial free for the hour. We thank all of the people that support us, particularly Interactive Brokers, BAM Mutual, and others, Cohen Resnick, for their support. But we are commercial free in this hour with Mark Gurman coming up in a bit. Neil Sipes on Citigroup as well. Paul Sweeney with Stephanie Roth.
3: The focus, obviously, today and tomorrow from an economic perspective, Stephanie, is inflation. But let's just go to the other side of the Fed's mandate here. What's the labor market telling you these days? How do you think the Fed's viewing the labor market?
6: The labor market is balanced. It's in a position where we're not really seeing inflation coming from the labor market, which is very different from 2022. So that's why the Fed is a lot less worried about the inflation backdrop than they were then. And a very severe hiking cycle is incredibly unlikely because we're not seeing an environment where, you know, number of vacancies to job openings is 2 back then. Now it's closer to 1, which is much more in balance. Wage inflation is a lot slower, around 3.5%. You know, last time it was significantly higher than that. So it seems to be a labor market that's in balance with the unemployment rate really steady. So it's an environment where the inflation does appear to be driven by several one-off factors. Mm-hmm. The thing is, the Fed just can't really be patient on that because it's been several years of above-trend inflation.
3: And, you know, not for nothing, but we got Brent oil back up another 3-4% here today, pushing 80 for WTI crude oil. That's stuff that you and I and consumers out there, we feel every day, but I guess that's just kind of the world we're in right now. And if you're the Fed, you really can't react to that.
6: Yeah, I mean, they have to sort of take a step away from that. And in environments of, you know, incredible volatility, they tend to focus more on core inflation, even though they technically target headline.
3: Yep. Consumer, how's the consumer? We'll start hearing from consumer-related companies in the next week or so. From an earnings perspective, how do you think the consumer's doing?
6: Consumer seems pretty good. In theory, gasoline prices should help them over the summer. Granted, they still are lower, Brent is lower than where it was a couple months ago, which at the margin should still help. Otherwise, you've had a consumer that's very much been driven by the middle to upper income consumer, but that's the macro data, that's kind of what shows up there.
2: Before you go, before we throw you out in the street, I gotta ask this. In a year, frame out real GDP, I assume sub 3%. In inflation, do we get a nominal under 5%? I don't see it.
6: I think you have nominal a little bit above, a little below 5%. Barely, but a little below. So in an environment where real GDP is in the low 2s and inflation is about 2.5.
2: So we're like over a 24-month period, almost on the edge of maybe getting back to normal.
6: Yes, I think you normalize in a big way. Because the thing is, on the inflation front, tariffs have added about 70 basis points to inflation. AI has added another 40.
2: Right.
6: I ran a little bit on top of that. So 100 basis points of inflation is driven by these one-off factors that should fade. Of course, nobody wants to call them transitory.
2: We're flying in some people here. The control room. They're all looking at France, Spain pregame.
3: I know.
2: You know, that's what they're doing. Fellows in there looking at that. Describe for me the ambiguity of a higher Fed rate. It cuts both ways, doesn't it? Part of a higher rate is it signals a boisterous economy. That's why you're raising the rate.
6: Right, and that's why the economy should be fine, especially if they only hike a couple of times. It's not really that big of a deal, realistically.
2: So
6: I think the economy can absorb that very well.
2: The first rate rise here, wherever, is not a big deal. It's a third one.
6: Correct. I think that's where you're in an environment where inflation is continuing into the end of this year, into early next year. Okay. That's a different story.
2: Thank you for coming in. Well, this was a joy not to talk bank earnings for 2 minutes.
3: Yeah, exactly.
2: It was great.
3: Some economics.
2: Stephanie Roth, thank you so much. With Wolf Research, gives us all sorts of Fed Day help as well. Look for her research note. We protect the copyright of all of our research guests, and I just can't say enough about her work. Look to Wolf Research, W-O-L-F-E, I believe it is, research. Red and green in the screen. My head is spinning. The Dow is down. My eyes are failing me. I think that's 300 points, 6 tenths of a percent. It's a big number. The Dow's down a lot. The VIX is 17.8 at 1. So what we're going to do is fly in the men from L.A., and we're going to have a light. We're commercial free with you this hour. Thank you to our all of our wonderful advertisers for that. And this is on Apple. Mark Gurman flat out drives the conversation worldwide. He joins us, our chief correspondent on technology and Apple at Bloomberg News. How's Tim Cook doing? I mean, the litigation and all. Were there like tantrums and arguments over the last 2 weeks as Apple went after Sam and OpenAI?
7: I have to tell you, they're dealing with so much right now. They have this big management transition, right? Tim Cook stepping down at the beginning of September, John Ternus taking over. They're dealing with the memory shortage, dealing with global politics, Trump, tariffs, you name it.
2: Right.
7: But like, it feels like the biggest thing they've been dealing with over the last year is actually OpenAI. Tim Cook, the executive team over there, they've been beside themselves.
2: They've lost 400 people.
7: 400 people. And in their mind, they needed to do something to stop the bleeding.
2: How can they stop people from leaving? And
7: well,
2: frankly,
7: the lawsuit.
2: Okay, but the lawsuit, every day, everybody leaves. We lose people at Bloomberg. We gain people.
7: Yes, but
2: what here?
7: We don't lose, you know, another company, right? A competitor, 10% of that company isn't made up of Bloomberg employees, right? It's 400 people leaving one company for another company. And it's, in Apple's history, completely unprecedented. OpenAI probably made up between 5 and 10% of that company is made up of people who came from Apple. It's, in Apple's view, it's absurd. Apple believes there was some shady behavior going on. They couldn't prove it, of course, until they caught this kid, this iPhone engineer named Chang Liu, who hacked into Apple servers after he left the company and was able to pull engineering presentations and all sorts of other material. And so they were able to build a case around that. But one thing I'll tell you is, even so, the lawsuit is kind of flimsy. Like you said, people transfer between companies all the time. That is commonplace. But what Apple's doing here is they created a narrative to scare their current employees, I think. And if you're an Apple employee right now and you're teetering between staying at Apple and going to OpenAI.
2: That happens here. Mr. Bloomberg walks by me and says, if you don't shape up, I'm cutting off coffee.
7: Oh, that's funny.
2: Paul Sweeney with Mark Gurman.
3: What's the intent here of Apple here? Is it, maybe, as you suggest, maybe to scare existing employees? But if you don't like to be in a position where you have to do that. You want to create an environment where you want to stay at Apple because it's Apple.
7: Well, they're okay. Well, how much time do we have? But let's unpack this. So Apple has been dealing with a lot lately. Obviously, the innovation engine has slowed down.
3: Yep.
7: There are a lot of people who wanted to go to OpenAI and work on this new technology with the promise of building something revolutionary, thinking we're going to build the next iPhone, right? The other thing you have to know is that OpenAI is paying 3, 4, 5x what Apple is
2: paying. They're just paying them more money.
7: They're paying them more money.
2: It's like when they go from the Giants to the Dodgers.
7: It's the combination of, there's no salary cap in Silicon Valley, right? You're getting the combination of more money with the promise of working on something far cooler, not doing the same phone or iPad or Apple Watch year after year.
2: It's a bunch of tech guys, and they're all wearing Bruno Cucinelli t-shirts. I get it. I like the way you style, Mark. Is their business, I mean, are we going to get a bombshell from them this quarter like we did from IBM this morning? I don't see it.
7: No, that's not going to happen. In fact, if you want to...
2: They hit a record high yesterday.
7: Well, let's turn the conversation then to Apple's future. What Apple's going to do over the next 2.5 years in terms of new products has never happened before in its history. There is so much stuff coming that I am having a hard time wrapping my head around it. There's a lot coming. You've never seen anything like this. My credit card is already, I can feel it in my pocket. It's shaking.
2: It is. Folks, I don't get nerdy on this, but I'm going to do it with young German. I got an M3 Ultra at home.
7: Okay.
2: I have a 2019 Mac Pro,
7: okay,
2: which I'm using as a coffee table, okay, to put a martini on.
7: I didn't know you were that cool. I mean, I knew you were cool, but I didn't know you were like M3 Ultra cool.
2: I have an M3 Ultra, blah, blah, blah. I don't want to get into it because your conversation is more important than mine. I don't see any innovation slowdown here. I got a Neo Alexis. Go out to my man bag at my desk and pull out the Neo.
7: Okay, the Neo is incredible.
2: Just so Mark can see it.
7: It's incredible. My wife just got one last week. Okay, that machine is awesome. Even though they did the $100 price hike, at $700, you're not getting anything in that category. So yeah, that is an innovative product, and she loves it. Everyone I know who has the Neo absolutely loves it. By the way, there's a new Neo coming next year.
2: They hit a record high yesterday. Woe is me, Apple. Paul, you got to be kidding me. IBM's down 20%.
7: It's ridiculous.
2: These guys are rocking the free world because they're not doing all this AI stuff, right?
7: Right. I mean, it's funny. People say, oh, Apple's the new IBM, Apple's the new Microsoft, and they mean it in a negative sense. No. Apple's future, the next 3 years, extraordinarily strong. AI wearables, they're working on 3 AI wearables, and they're working on 3 AI home products. They've got stuff coming that's going to blow your mind, from smart glasses to this new smart home device. I'm pumped. And don't get me started on the iPhone Ultra, the foldable phone. I'm really excited for that.
3: So you think Apple, from an investor's perspective, can shake the concern that they're kind of missing AI, they're lagging behind AI? Can they change that narrative, do you think?
7: Have you tried the new Siri AI on the phone?
2: No.
7: So the public beta came out yesterday. I've been using it since the beginning of June, the developer beta. But the new Siri AI, what they've gone from on Siri is completely incompetent to competent. I'm not saying it's anywhere near as good as ChatGPT, but for 95% of people, the Siri in your pocket now will do absolutely what you expect, and it's terrific.
2: Paul, 28.
4: Finally.
2: 28.
4: Thank you. Finally.
2: Yeah, I don't get Siri. 28.7% per year for the last 10 years.
3: Yep.
2: This company's a failure.
3: Exactly.
2: It's terrible.
3: Exactly. So what's next stage for this suit here? Because this kind of goes to the heart and soul of any tech company. It's the people. They walk out the door. Your assets walk out the door every day at 5 o'clock.
7: Well, let me just say, well, in some places, yeah. 5 o'clock. But let me tell you this. If you're an Apple employee and you read that lawsuit, you'd have to be a lunatic to not second guess going to OpenAI. The way that Apple frames this, the way Apple talks about how their security is going to go after you if you go to OpenAI, I think Apple employees are going to be very scared to move between companies at this point.
2: Do you have winners and losers in your head? You don't have to tell us because I understand it's rude. But if there's like 7 players in AI, does Mark Gurman know these 2 or 3 aren't going to make it?
7: That are not going to make it? Well, I'll tell you this. I guess people are listening in on this one to hear about Apple. Apple's going to make it because Apple is a hardware company at its very core, and they have the models now from Google to do cool hardware stuff. And I think that these 6 AI products that they're coming out with are going to do an effective job. I think they're going to sell well, and I think the integration of hardware and AI is the next step for
3: this
7: company.
3: What's the timing of those again?
7: Okay, so we're going to see a few next year and a few the year after.
3: Okay.
7: You've got smart glasses. You've got AirPods with AI. You've got a pendant. You've got the smart home hub. Basically, Tom, Paul, you put this smart home command center on your desk. You put it in your kitchen. You put it wherever. Right. You walk up to it, and it's like, oh, hi, Paul, right? And be able to pull up your news, your notes, your music. You'll do FaceTime on it. It's going to be a really cool device. It's a game changer.
2: Have you met Rebecca Ferguson? I mean, a guy as cool as you, like Silo Season 3 on it, Apple rocking it right now. Are you going to be one of these people at the beginning that's an executive producer? Mark Gurman. You know, how's that whole thing going for them?
7: For Apple? You're talking about the home devices?
2: No, I'm talking about Apple TV and Silo's out the new season, and there's all these fancy West Coast people.
7: I don't think
2: executive producers.
7: It's not a moneymaker for them. What it is a marketing engine, right? How many people are falling in love with these shows and they're like, I want to be part of this ecosystem.
2: Right.
7: So I think that people ignore that this is part of the marketing budget. even though it's a money loser. But, like, the tide is sort of turning, right? Like, a few years ago, it felt like, I don't know, how much longer are they going to do this for? Right. Now it's feeling like they can do this forever, and they are going to turn a profit on Apple TV at some point.
2: And what's so great is we have Gerard Cassidy coming up in Portland, Maine, who's using an iPhone 8. It's like Nixon was great president.
7: iPhone 8, 2017. It still works?
2: It still works. I think it still works.
3: We'll find out soon.
2: What's more amazing is Gerard Cassidy still works. Mark Gurman, thank you. Thank you so much for joining us in our studios. Usually I see him at the bar at the Sunset Tower in L.A., but he's here today, and that's a good thing on Apple is well. NASDAQ's so green in the screen. Dow down 0.6%, 300 points. Off IBM. Let's do this. Let's go to the Interactive Broker Studios, the Bloomberg Business Flash. We need an update. Alexis Christophorus.
4: Thanks a lot, Tom. And J.P. Morgan Chase kicked off the unofficial start of earnings season in style with yet another quarter of record profits. Bank of America, Wells Fargo, Goldman Sachs, and Citigroup all posting strong results fueled by deal making and market volatility. But shares of IBM plunging today about 21% here in the pre-market after sounding a surprise earnings warning. That's after weakness in its infrastructure arm was worse than expected. So let's get to the numbers for you. S&P futures down 14.5 points. Dow futures down 330, most of that on the back of the plunge in IBM shares. NASDAQ futures, though, up 124 points. Apple received a rare bearish rating as KeyBank Capital Markets downgraded the stock to underweight, citing concerns over both demand and valuation. Shares of Apple down nearly 1%. And crypto brokerage Blockchain.com has partnered with Polymarket to offer prediction markets to its users in eligible markets. Want to get a quick check of the oil markets for you. And we have got Brent crude at $86.70 a barrel, up more than 4%. WTI crude up 2.5% at $80.14 a barrel. And yields are under pressure. The 2-year at 4.25% with the 10-year at 4.60%. That's a Bloomberg Business Flash. Tom and Paul.
2: Alexis, thanks so much. The Alexis Christophorus moment, the Bloomberg Business Flash. 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So I am reading the Gerard Cassidy memoir, which is Justin Baer's fabulous new effort, House of Fidelity, about a time long ago in Boston, including in there, Paul, Tucker Anthony and R.L. Day.
3: Oh, yeah.
2: Joining us now, definitive on American banking, Gerard Cassidy of the Royal Bank of Canada, RBC. Gerard, have you ever seen, back to Tucker, back to the beginnings, the Fidelity Trend Fund and Ned Johnson III. Have you ever seen a buoyancy in big banks like this?
8: Tom, these are across the board for all the banks, very strong results. And I think you're right. This we have not seen before just because of the volume and the size of the dollars. We've seen percent increases like this in the past, but it's the volumes.
2: Right.
8: Very impressive.
2: And I see you on YouTube there. Gerard, are you on a conference call or are you doing a lobster order in Portland?
8: Putting in my lobster order for this weekend, Tom. You know, it's tough up here. The demand is going up.
2: Okay, well, let me go to that, because the demand's going up. And as we say, we got CPI, Paul, coming out in six minutes. I mean, I've never seen a nominal GDP pop, Gerard, like this. How should the banks manage the buoyancy?
8: Tommy, you're touching on a really good point, because nominal GDP growth ties into total loan growth. And we've got data going back 50 years, even before you and I were doing this. And it is very correlated. So if we get strong nominal growth, meaning 5-7%, that's going to lead to total loan growth of a similar amount. And the banks have been underpunching on loan growth in the last couple of years. This quarter, however, we're seeing it come back.
3: Gerard, this is a quarter for the big banks we've seen so far, really heavy on capital markets activity, just putting up some extraordinary equity and fixed income capital markets numbers here. How does the street view that type of earnings versus net interest income? fee income, wealth management income? How does the street view a quarter like this?
8: In years past, the investment banking trading numbers tend to receive a lower multiple because they're not as predictable as the net interest income number you mentioned. That being said, however, when they're really strong and you've seen the performance of Goldman Sachs and Morgan Stanley, Citigroup, they have all tracked very nicely to this strength in capital markets. But it tends to be more volatile. Remember back in 2021, which is the record year for capital markets investment banking, 2022, the numbers fell off dramatically and the stocks underperformed accordingly.
3: We saw from Citi today some good numbers as well. But boy, you look at the equity business. Citi has about $2.3 billion in fees, but you see some of the JP Morgan's is $6 billion and Goldman at $7 billion. Position Citi in the context of some of these big global banks these days.
8: Yes, Citi's been trying to build out its equities business. It's obviously done very well in the trading area. Equities right. has never been a strong suit vis-a-vis Goldman Sachs, Morgan Stanley, JP Morgan. But the numbers are still very good for Citi. They're just not as dominant in that business as those other players, but they're still strong numbers.
2: But Gerard, I did this earlier. I looked at total assets of the banks 2019 pre-COVID, and they're up some ginormous amount. The banks just get bigger and bigger. You and I remember when A.G. Edwards underinvested on technology. You and I remember when E.F. Hutton underinvested on technology. How does the rest of the banking business compete with, Paul, help me here, Chase Travel, Chase Points,
3: sure.
2: Capital One Points?
3: Yep.
2: How do the rest of them compete with all that?
8: I think the way they compete is the smaller banks, the regional banks, and then even community banks, is they pick a niche. They focus very hard on that niche. They are, higher touch banks than what you can get maybe from a large global bank like a JP Morgan. The economies of scale in many of the businesses that the biggest banks are in, such as credit cards. Credit cards is an economies of scale business. You're not going to find your local regional bank being a big player in credit cards. They'll offer them to their customers, but that's not what drives the business. What drives the business is the high-touch business of commercial lending and commercial real estate lending. And to your point a moment ago, Tom, when you have nominal GDP growth coming in strong, those two businesses, particularly commercial lending, does very well.
3: Gerard, how are the banks doing? I mean, the numbers just seem awesome to lay person like myself, but how are the returns on equity, the returns on, capital, how are those looking for these big banks, maybe vis-a-vis before the financial crisis?
8: It's a very good question. And I would say that if you would normalize the equity in the denominator of that equation to the pre-financial crisis to today, the profitability today would be much higher. But because of the financial crisis, the industry was required to build right. up to protect itself in the next downturn. Therefore, the absolute numbers, ROE, ROTCE, are less than what you saw pre-crisis.
2: Right.
8: But it's kind of comparing apples to oranges. A better metric would be ROA, return on assets. And today, the ROAs are higher than the pre-financial crisis right. period.
2: That's classic Gerard Cassidy. Gerard, help me here. Luke's Lobster Portland Pier, $53. It's a jumbo lobster roll. How many times a week are you having that?
8: Tom, it's literally right out my window. So they deliver it. Right? I don't have to do DoorDash.
2: You got to help me here because with Alexis, it's like, it's like we don't even speak to her about it. Gerard, your lobster roll, hot or cold?
8: Oh, it's got to be cold.
2: Yes.
8: Yeah, there you go.
2: Gerard, thank you so much. You can come back. Greatly appreciate it. Gerard Cassidy, folks, I can't, for those of you across America and frankly worldwide, he and a few other people basically invented the game of following the banks. Not only just the analyst thing, the granularity of it, but Paul, I would say the conference calls, the conferences,
3: yep.
2: St. Patrick's Day in Boston, the Irish banks would come in.
3: Yeah,
2: it was absolutely. A time.
3: It was.
2: Gerard Cassidy, yeah. Thank you so much there on the boom that we see. Speaking of booms, it's filtered over into price change. Paul and I looking very carefully at 8:30. Constance Hunter is going to join us here as we come out of the inflation report. But there's that key number, 3.8% CPI year over year. The Inflation Report of America.
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4: Consumer inflation numbers are out, and the headline numbers show inflation cooled last month, driven by lower gas prices. Month over month, consumer prices down negative 0.4%. That is better than estimates for negative 0.1%, and a lot better than the half point jump we saw in May. Taking a look at year over year numbers, also the slower pace of inflation being seen here, up 3.5% versus 4.2% in May, and that versus estimates for 3.8%. Let's go to the core numbers here. If we take out volatile food and energy, core CPI month over month unchanged versus a rise of 0.2% the prior month, and that's also better than estimates. Core CPI year over year also coming in cooler than expected, up 2.6% versus the 2.9% we saw in May and the 2.8% we were expecting. Overall, this is the biggest decline in consumer inflation in 6 years. Again, this is driven by falling gas prices. Traders still banking, though, on the Fed raising rates later this year to subdue inflation, especially since we've got a stable labor market. So once again, CPI month over month coming in negative 0.4%, year over year up 2.6%. That is this morning's Consumer Price Index, guys. Back over to you.
2: Alexis, that was absolutely perfect. Thank you so much. I don't know how you do that with all the numbers out there. Just quickly here on the market response before I get to the great support of IBKR. Futures whipsaw up 35 points. The Dow swings, I guess the Dow swing 400 points here right now, green on the screen, and the Dow, even with IBM, NASDAQ up 1.4%. Paul, look at the 30-year bond.
3: Yeah, the bonds market's moving.
2: Six beef, bammo.
3: Yep, coming in six
2: price
3: basis
2: up,
3: points.
2: Yield down.
3: Exactly right, Tom. 5.05%, down five right. basis points. The short end of the curve, Tom, down even more, down about 10 basis points, 4.17 on your two-year. The 10-year down about almost 9 basis points here to 5.53%.
2: 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Paul Sweeney has up the premeditated headlines of a 10 a.m. Chairman Warsh. What do you see?
3: Federal Reserve Chairman Kevin Warsh said policymakers at the central bank have no tolerance for high inflation, reiterating a vow to tame price growth that has been elevated for 5 years. So kind of talking the talk at this point. So we'll look at this here. The Fed chairman has emphasized policymakers' commitment to tackling inflation since he took office in May and said the number one objective is to get monetary policy right. So there you go.
2: It is an extraordinary morning. Thank you so much for your support. 99.1 FM Washington, 92.9 FM in 9-0 Boston. It's just, you know, it's great. Bloomberg 1130, the way you choose to listen to us around the world. We're going to start here with a set of conversations to get to the top of the hour. Michael McKee will join us here later on, but we start strong. Constance Hunter with us, with EIU and their chief economist. Constance, Paul just saved me with the Warsh headlines. My head is spinning. I'm using Ask BAI on Bloomberg, and I can't keep up. Do you feel that way?
9: Oh, yeah, every day. And if you layer on what's happening in the Gulf with the Middle East, which is a big reason why we saw this pullback last month, and a potential reason why the July CPI may not be as favorable. You wake up every morning and there's something new.
3: So let's just walk through this CPI data here. It looks like it's energy really impacted here. What's your takeaway here? We had arguably elevated higher inflation last month, energy impacted, kind of a little bit of reversal here this month, it seems like.
9: Yep. And that's great. But when we look forward, it really depends upon, is the Strait of Hormuz going to be open or not? Right. And if we look internally within Iran, right, a lot of the actions that have been taken have really reversed some of that anti-government sentiment we saw at the turn of the year.
2: Right.
9: So now there is more support amongst the people of Iran for being hardliners against the U.S. And it just doesn't bode well for a settling of that situation.
2: This deflationary tendency in one report 4 minutes ago, can you extrapolate that globally as you do at EIU and say that we're misjudging the inflation and there could be a dampening of prosperity?

0: we're seeing is softening demand. And so we'll get more information later this week about retail sales. But if we just consider globally the impact of higher energy prices, of course, coming back to your question, it dampens demand. It subtracts from demand and for other things in the economy.
1: Paul, here's a Warsh headline at 10 o'clock. This is a Paul Sweeney headline. Job creation has kept pace with the workforce.
2: Yeah.
1: I mean, that's what you were talking about earlier.
2: Yeah, it's interesting. I mean, some reading some of the prepared remarks from Kevin Warsh, you know, really resolute about getting inflation down. But at the end of the day, the geopolitics are out of his control and out of the Fed's control. And we see that whipsawed in global energy prices, which are now in the upswing yet again with WTI crude oil over $80 a barrel again. Mm-hmm. I mean, there's not much you can do sitting at the Federal Reserve about that.
0: And of course, while we had relief last month on gas prices, yes, we're still looking at up over 25% year over year. And we know that people attached what we call salient prices, things that they buy frequently, even if it's not the largest part of their consumption basket, they overweight it in their estimates of future inflation. So what's happening with gas prices definitely matters for inflation expectations, which matters for the Fed. I mean, that's something Warsh spoke about yesterday, is that when inflation expectations are anchored, the Fed has to do much less when inflation rears its head. When inflation expectations are unanchored, they have to do more.
1: Let me get this in. I got to go to IBM here and on some really important perspective. One final question. I want to go to your wheelhouse. Do you frame that if Warsh does X, Y, or Z, that the governors and presidents have the ability to rebel against him, like what we saw at the Bank of England years ago?
0: I think that the governors and presidents are going to do what they think is best for monetary policy. And if that works out to use your word, rebellion, then that's how the cookie crumbles. I do think that they are all committed to central bank independence and to fulfilling their congressionally obliged mandate.
1: Gosh, she nailed that. She didn't even have to read that off the card.
2: She knows what she's got.
1: Constance Hunter, thank you so much. With EIU. Robert Schiffman publishes on IBM. I don't know how he does this. He says, first of all, buckle up.
2: Oh, okay.
1: He makes real clear that this is not just an IBM thing. He says it's too early to write off IBM despite poor second quarter. That's his reaction. He says, quote, "Will be an interesting day as the sky is falling," theme builds. That in technology. We continue on the state of the American economy. Francis Donald joins us, chief economist, RBC Capital Markets. You've had all of 8 minutes, Francis, to digest the CPI report. Is it a one-off disinflationary tendency, or do you detect a trend?
3: Well, facetiously, when I saw the core CPI come in flat, I thought, oh, Kevin Warsh is the most successful Fed chair ever. He's done it in a matter of weeks. He's solved for the inflation challenge in play. Except that, to your point, what we're seeing this month is entirely the energy drag explaining the headline decline. And there's enough going on in core CPI to tell us that these are probably some volatile components like motor vehicle insurance and wireless telephones. Those have dragged on core CPI. Underneath the surface, I am still concerned. And firstly, I don't know that we should be saying inflation is totally solved when core inflation in America is still at 2.6%. We are over 5 years of inflation above target, and we still have some pretty serious issues in the areas that matter most to consumers, like food, which is up 3% and still likely to accelerate ahead, and an extremely tight labor market that reminds me of the good old-fashioned demand-led inflation, which is still in the system as well. So I think two things can be true. We can celebrate that we've had some reprieve here this month in many areas of the report. This is good news for Chair Warsh as he heads into testimony, but it is too early to take our eye off the ball.
2: Francis, would I get thrown out of the Federal Reserve if I walked in and said, you know what, in today's world order, 2.5% core CPI, that's fine. I mean, in a world where there's globalization is going by the highway here and it's all, you know, every man for himself, costs are going to be higher. That's just the way it is. What happens then?
3: Would you get thrown out? No, but you'd probably be relegated to the basement with a few other colleagues who share the view, and you'd have to be really quiet about it. I suspect that the way we have to think about inflation now is really comes down to this idea of what is supply-led inflation and what is demand-led inflation.

0: inflation. And the San Francisco Fed actually breaks this out. And what they find right now is that it's about half supply given. And that's everything from AI to tariffs to the Strait of Hormuz coming through and created blockages. But half of it is demand led. And this is the area that the Federal Reserve can control and should control. So while we continue to focus on these big structural trends that are meaningful to price levels and price growth, I think this Federal Reserve is really going to struggle more with the old-fashioned types of inflation. And that's because, Tom, as you've highlighted many times this morning, nominal growth is very strong in America. The labor market is extraordinarily tight. There is a massive infrastructure build coming out. It is the Gilded Age 2.0. And you have an exceptionally wealthy top 1% consumer. Those are the types of things that drive demand-led inflation. So the Fed can be excused, and all central banks globally can be excused for wanting to look through supply-led inflation that maybe brings us above 2%, but they have to stay focused on demand side. And that's where my concern in the second half of the year is, much more so than are we seeing energy coming up or down in a month-to-month.
1: So from a... I'm looking at the warp function here, still looking for almost 2 rate hikes this year. Does that seem reasonable to you?
0: We have the Fed on hold. And of course, it's natural to say, okay, well, what does this number mean for the Fed? But I look at this number now from a different lens, which is what does this inflation mean for the consumer and tell us about the consumer? Because at the end of the day, what will matter for most businesses, for anyone picking stocks, right, for those who are trying to serve, is what is this telling us about the consumer? It's telling us that the consumer is not struggling under the same gasoline prices that they were last month. It's telling us there are certain items that they'll get some reprieve on, but it's still telling us that prices are too high for most consumers. And when you combine the CPI number with the fact that we no longer have tax refunds, that we have seen savings eroded, this is a consumer that may have had some reprieve now, but if we see another price shock in the second half of the year, whether energy prices rise again, whether food prices rise or reprieve, I don't believe this is a consumer that can withstand that, and you'll see pricing powers eroded.
2: Francis, one final question. I think just to get us, you know, through the year and on into I haven't said this yet. 2027?
1: No.
2: Are you ready for that?
1: Please.
2: I mean, Francis, I look at all the uncertainties, all the different threads and narratives. Off your desk, is there a confidence to be in the markets given the economic confusion?
0: It's not too early for 2027. We just had a meeting of when we were going to put out our 2027 outlook. And it's July, and we have to contribute forecasts for 2027. And when we look into 2027, what we see is it is still really hard to bet against the American economy. And that is because of the structural support coming from non-residential builds. That's infrastructure. You still have a wealthy top consumer, and there's a lot of government money inside. There's productivity growth that is helping the American economy stay at or above 2% growth for the next 12 to 18 months. And as we head into 2027, though, I think what will be the biggest challenge for markets to digest is that you're going to get what I'm calling fortuitous math, which is base effects are going to bring inflation in the second quarter down next year into as low as 1.3%.
2: Yeah.
0: Core inflation will not be that low. It'll be in the mid to high twos, but we're going to have to digest some pretty serious base effects. But if you combine those two stories together, as I continue to say, it's real hard to bet against the U.S. economy.
2: Francis, people are slowing down on I-80 right now across America. Do you know how much our listeners hate base effects? They go to the grocery store, and the base effect is, when did I pay $7 for oranges? They used to be $3.
0: Exactly.
2: Or hamburgers. They,
0: prices are up 30% in 5 years. Consumers care way less about year over years.
2: They
0: don't care about what Fed Warsh is going to do. They care about the real economy. And that's what numbers like this morning's CPI tell us. They tell us there's some short-term reprieve, but prices are too high, and consumers, the mass consumer, is still struggling under the weight of higher prices and the cost of living.
2: Francis, thank you so much. Francis Donald, RBC. It's the way we roll, folks. Welcome across the nation. Constance Hunter with us from EIU, and then Francis Donald from RBC. We've done, really pretty much everything we can, an hour and 15 minutes away from Chairman Warsh. with us. It was, we went to Europe earlier with Isabel Mateos y Lagos. Let's do it again and get a different perspective. The conversation's so important on this huge day. Maria Vitmeni joins us, head of U.S. Equity Strategy, State Street, here on a stock market reaction. Just the earnings season that State Street sets up, Maria. I mean, it's just got to be priced to perfection and a buoyancy of earnings and revenue growth.
3: Yeah, hello, thanks for having me. I mean, I agree for lots of sectors, for lots of companies, the market pricing has been tough. I particularly worry about European equities, where we really haven't seen a lot of earnings growth, but a lot of price appreciation, so definitely price for perfection. US, we're a little bit more optimistic, as usual. I mean, tech sector tends to provide majority of earnings growth, and we see very little sign of that slowing.
1: So, Maria, again, we got a lot of data points this morning from the big U.S. global banks here. Boy, business seems pretty darn good. What do you make of it?
3: Yeah, I mean, bank earnings, I mean, they usually come out first and they usually come out like come out swinging. I mean, the numbers are very substantial, very strong earnings. I mean, for banks, the thing I really focus on is the quality of earnings. So I'd like to look at what proportion of earnings come from interest and non-interest income. And I mean, we're beginning to detect quite worrying signs. I mean, yes, of course, financial markets are booming and banks make a lot of money in non-interest income. I mean, in theory, markets should not really reprice based on that. You really reprice based on underlying kind of corporate profitability, interest income, like lending demand and all that. So that's maybe, I mean, potentially one kind of weaker point we've seen so far. I mean, obviously, we're looking to see more bank reports, but that's something I'm watching out, the quality of earnings.
1: We saw some inflation data today, Maria, that suggests that, you know, the markets are kind of reacting. Maybe I'm looking at the WIRP function, the expectation for two rate cuts is now back down to closer to one, rate hike to one maybe so far this year. How does that impact kind of how you think about just equities in general?
3: I mean, like the numbers came out, I mean, CPI numbers came out fairly weak. I mean, we expected weaker number, maybe not as weak as we got, but kind of looking at trends in inflation, kind of our suspicion was that some signs of weakness. We haven't seen kind of a lot of transmission into core when oil price was coming up, so it was fairly insulated. So that has been, to be honest, a little bit of a concern for us, that companies were not able to pass higher input costs to their end consumers. So I mean, we're somewhat concerned about like consumer stocks. So that's kind of where weakness is. I think your previous guest was talking about this kind of 1%, total 1% have a lot of money. What about the bottom 99%? So that's where the stresses are. So I think this kind of divergence that we've seen in equities, companies with strong margins, strong profits doing a lot better than the one without.
2: Thank you so much. Maria Vitmeni, too short a visit with State Street this morning. We are commercial free across America in this incredibly busy hour after bank earnings, a buoyancy there, a shock CPI report, Francis Donald saying adjust for energy, but nevertheless, good news. And I see it in the 30-year bond, which was 5.10, came down to 5.06, and now center tendency at 5.08 in the halls of Congress. The white marble of Capitol Hill joining us, driving all of our economic coverage, prepared for the tough questions of the Humphrey Hawkins testimony, Michael McKee. Mike, how rude will Republicans and Democrats be today with Chairman Warsh?
4: Oh, I don't suspect they're going to be very rude. Republicans are obviously going to be coming from a place of being on his side since the president appointed him. And Democrats, it's too early to really criticize because he hasn't done a whole lot. But in Warsh's prepared remarks, he makes no mention of how they're going to bring down inflation. Says that they are, but he doesn't suggest a reaction function. And so that is probably where he'll get pressed the most. There may also be questions about the balance cheat, and he'll say there's a task force for that. And there may be also one on regulation, because a lot of people concerned that the Biden administration and the Fed officials in charge at the time overregulated banks, and so you may see Republicans push that as well. But he does start off with a good card in the hole, and that is the drop in CPI this month. We just have to wait and see how much of that is repeated and how much of it just comes from the fact that we had a temporary lull in the Iran war.
1: So that kind of goes to it. I mean, it certainly makes for a great headline, which Bloomberg jumped on. Warsh says he has, quote, no tolerance for elevated inflation, but he doesn't control what goes on in the oil pits, does he?
4: No, he doesn't. The Fed has been concerned in particular beyond energy with what services prices have been doing. And core services prices basically were flat this last month. So that would be a good development. Now, the question is it a month-to-month sort of hiccup, or is it a trend? And the Fed's not going to know, which probably means that unless we get some kind of shock in tomorrow's PPI, that the Fed will be on hold for the month of July. And then September will be live again once we start to get the results from the resumption of the war into the data.
1: So, again, I posed this question to Francis Donald, chief economist at RBC, Mike, and I just said, hey, you know, in a world where, you know, globalization is on the decline and it's reshoring and friendshoring, that just suggests higher costs in general across the globe here. So it was core CPI of 2.6%. That, in fact, may be the new normal. Does that have any credibility within the Fed, do you think?
4: Well, the Fed knows that it is what it is now. They think they can bring it down, but there are certainly people on Wall Street who think that we've gotten to sort of a new normal with that number because of all the things that you mentioned and because of methodological situations that will bring things up. One of the things that is going to be a problem for the Fed is the AI build-out. We saw in the last meeting minutes that they were concerned that that would be inflationary in the short term. And we do hear from Kevin Warsh today that they are going to be watching for inflation pressures from AI.
2: I mean, one more question, Mike. How big is Jackson Hole now? To me, you know, as we prepare to go out, I'll be going out for 18 hours. McKee will be in the West Paul for 3 weeks, something like that. Mike, how big is Jackson Hole then for Chairman Warsh and the other bankers?
4: Not going to be very big at all, I don't think, this year, because Kevin Warsh doesn't want to give forward guidance. The news that's gotten made in past years by Fed chairs have been when they suggested what the Fed is going to do next. Ben Bernanke with QE and Jay Powell with his vow that they would bring down inflation no matter what it takes. Kevin Warsh can go out and talk about the five task forces and talk about the fact that he wants to bring inflation down, and we're certainly going to do our best to do that, without making any kind of news that'll move markets.
2: I mean, it's amazing. The highlight of the moment, Mike, is going to be you and me at the Pioneer Grill breakfast.
1: Yeah.
4: Yes, and you and me and some other folks down at the Million Dollar Cowboy Bar, of course.
2: We'll work our way down to that as well. Michael McKee in charge of our Western August sojourn. He goes to a whole set of events.
1: I know.
2: Really to become, as he is, our most informed expert on economics of America and the world. Red and green on the screen right now. My head is. Do we get a break? Do we get a hydration break?
1: Do we get a hydration? I'm gonna talk to my union about that.
2: We'll see on that with our stock movers after her hydration break. It's a podcast. Alexis Christophorus.
5: Very important to hydrate, especially with the heat wave coming. All right, IBM down 22%. In some ways, it's sort of overshadowing all this amazing bank news we're getting today. So, and this is on top of the fact that IBM stock was already down about 2% year to date. So the company is out with a preliminary look at second quarter sales and profits, and they fell short of expectations. IBM CEO Arvind Krishna is saying the company failed to predict that its customers would shift their spending away from IBM's products to servers, storage, and memory purchases to hedge against further price increases, especially when it comes to AI storage. So to quote Arvind, we did not adapt and move quickly enough. What played out last quarter was worse than expected. And the stock's getting punished as a result.
1: Yeah, it's anything discretionary, it seems like, on the tech is kind of getting paused or pushed aside and just going all in on AI.
2: My brother's a big shot at this. And the uncertainty I heard in our last phone call, Alexis. Mm. Nobody has a clue about the sequencing, the schedule. I will say this, Paul. They're mm-hmm. all making it up as they
5: go. It's an educated guess at best at this point, right?
2: Next, you got one?
5: Do I have one? I mean, look at the news flow today. Let's just pick J.P. Morgan. I know we've been talking about it all morning, but it's worth digging in here a little bit more because, I mean, from the outside looking in, this looks like a spectacular report, right? Profits at a record high once again, trading revenue blowing past estimates, coming in better than $6 billion. That's a climbing 86% from a year earlier. But there was a little problem, and fixed income slightly missed those lofty expectations. Okay. And that is what investors are getting hung up on. Shares of J.P. Morgan Chase down now about 2.25% as a result. Also, Jamie Dimon, you know, he always seems to sprinkle a little bit of caution on whatever the report is. So CEO Jamie Dimon, cautious about the prospects for the future. Once again, talking about geopolitical tensions and sticky inflation. Those were his words for, possible reason to want to be cautious and maybe pause in the months ahead.
1: Okay.
5: And we've got Apple. This is a rare one, receiving a rare bearish rating at KeyBank Capital Markets. The analyst there, Brandon Nispel, downgrading the stock to underweight. He's citing concerns over both demand and valuation. He says the stock's valuation relative to the broader market was, quote, unwarranted, and that consensus iPhone growth of 8% next year is way too aggressive.
1: All right. So, you heard from Mark Gurman earlier that he's pretty bullish on some of these new products.
2: I mean, Paul and I don't give opinions on this, but we got a lot of different opinions.
1: Yep,
2: I'm looking at the chart. I'm telling you, when you're a sell-side analyst to go off a record high and say, lighten up.
1: It's tough. That's a tough call. And on valuation, you're basically saying the market's wrong.
2: Everybody in management's watching what you're doing.
1: Yep.
2: How long do they give on a busted call? Six months? 3 months?
1: Depends who you are. Yeah, it depends who you are. If you're a youngster, not very long.
5: And just so you know, this analyst at KeyBank, price target on the stock, $250. That would be down about 20% from where it is right now.
1: Okay.
2: Wow.
1: Keep an eye on it.
2: Are you done?
5: I can be. I don't have to be, but I can be for us. Yes, okay. For now.
2: Well, thank you. Stock Movers, it's a podcast on an extraordinary day. You know, I'll say this, and I think Paul and I were like over here on the other side. We have to stay away from Alexis because, you know, we all can't be in the same room together. Her coverage of CPI there
1: perfect.
2: At 8:30.
1: Perfect. Everything you needed to know.
2: You think folks, like, it just happens, like she's rehearsed or something. No, it's like a blur comes out in the Bloomberg. She's using AskBRAI source. She's using our new format.
1: I go old-fashioned. I just look at the eco screen and try to figure it out.
2: Yeah, and we should do a shout-out here for 20. I mean, Max Abelson. I mean, what they're doing in earnings coverage. I mean, the T-Life people here. This is a team of 40 people hermetically sealed in a special bunker that give us coverage on J.P. Morgan. So they make us smarter. And what's so important here is Max gets all the headlines all the time. And it's actually, it's Paige Smith doing all the work and Caroline Dobby up in Toronto as well.
1: Here's the big one, I think. Jamie Dimon, again, throws out, quote, a few more years for his tenure as CEO.
2: Right.
1: Just leave it, you know, out there. No limits.
2: New Stones special. Paul McCartney showed up to record two songs, one on the last album, and this one from the new Foreign Tongues.

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3: Are all eyes still on American revenue growth?
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3: Good morning, everyone. Tom Keene, Paul Sweeney, Michael Barr, Alexis Christophorus. An extraordinary day with a CPI report that surprised, energy adjusted is what I heard from Francis Donald. But nevertheless, the fear of a greater inflation slipped away.
4: Yeah, at least for now. Although, you know, you listen to Fed Chairman Warsh with his prepared statements, front and center for
3: vigilant.
4: The Federal Reserve.
3: Yeah, front and center. We'll have that for you in 1 hour. Paul and Scarlett will give you the wonderful coverage there and all the expertise of Michael McKee and Bloomberg as well. Futures up 19. If I turn away from the screen, they'll change. But to me, you know, we've hardly mentioned it with all that's going on in Iran. Thank you, Lindsay Newman. At Chatham House, 87 on Brent crude.
4: Yep.
3: It's up $9 in two cups of coffee.
4: Yep. That happens fast.
3: Like, if it happens again, it's like 90-something. We're not there yet.
4: The oil traders do it. I mean, you just get whipped around every day.
3: Mark Keller was legendary at A.G. Edwards. He told me once that natural gas trading is based on the temperature in lower Manhattan.
4: Yeah, exactly.
3: Yep. Like, you know, the correlations and all are nuts as well. We say good morning. Alexis will give us a look here in a bit here. One of our favorite people, Rich Hill, will be with us as well on real estate, which is his own oddities, to say the least. I'd say it's not that we've ignored the litmus paper of the system. It's just the dollar has given us new stability. So we start strong this hour. Dan Tobin joins us at Citibank. Does Jane Frazier call you up and say, what's the dollar going to do?
7: You know, it's actually been kind of quiet the past year, despite all of the hype about the collapse of the dollar and all of the negativity.
3: Stop. You and Hollenhorst nailed this. He had a higher rate regime. You had a strong dollar regime. Now what?
7: Yeah, now that everybody's come on board to our side of things, we actually think that view might be getting a little bit crowded. It might be time to actually be thinking about a more neutral dollar outlook from here after the appreciation that we've gotten. And I think today reinforces the reason for that, which is that we've got a lot priced in for the Fed. They're probably not going to deliver on it this year unless we get some real, you know, escalation again in the conflict. And so if the Fed kind of stays where they are, we're going to have to take some of that hawkish premium out. That might see the dollar see a little bit of a bump, but we're seeing that right now. We don't really think we're going to get a major dollar decline from that, but ultimately it is hard for the dollar to keep rallying if the Fed doesn't actually deliver those hikes this year.
4: So speaking for a friend who's going to be in Europe in October, am I going to get euro parity again? Or what's a realistic call for the euro? Because we had 120 down to 114 here. Where do we go here?
7: Yeah, sadly, no, you're not going to get that opportunity for this summer. Right. It's been you're probably going to have a better trip to Japan if you're going to go anywhere.
4: My son's there now.
7: Yeah, there you go. That's where the
4: credit card statements are.
7: Yes. So, no, unfortunately not. You know, part of that is just that in order to get a move to parity, you really need to see the ECB and the Fed diverging. That is, the ECB is going to be cutting, the Fed's going to be hiking. While we have some cuts, our economists expect some cuts from the Fed and some hikes from the ECB for FX, we're basically keeping them both neutral. We assume the ECB is not going to do anything this year. We assume the Fed's not going to do anything this year. And if that's right, we're probably not going to get any big moves now from here.
4: So, all right, so we think about, you mentioned the yen. I mean, when I was kind of on almost a 165 watch there for a while here. We're sitting at just under 162 to the yen. What's the Bank of Japan thinking these days?
7: Well, I'm sure they're wondering, how they can get this currency a bit stronger without necessarily destabilizing the economy and hiking too much. The reality is, at this point, the main issue for Japan and the yen is fiscal, not just rates. And so even if the Bank of Japan were to hike a little bit more than is currently expected, it's not going to be a game changer. We need to see the fiscal pressure ease in Japan, JGB markets to stabilize. That's... And then the rotation of the JGBs, that's what will get you yen appreciation. we're all looking for it, but the timing is uncertain, and it might be longer than we want.
3: Dan Tobin with Citigroup. We continue here on what the litmus paper of the global system, the dollar, tells us. Alexis Christopherson, a bit, then Rich Hill on real estate as well. A couple other worthies coming up later in the hour. The intern, Jess Metten will be with us.
8: Solid.
3: Yep. Guest of the day.
8: Yep.
3: So, Dan, what I love is when they send in research and they give a chart just for me.
8: Yep.
3: I mean, I tear up. Yep. I get misty-eyed.
8: Sure.
3: So it's DXY, the blended traditional dollar index, 54% euro, whatever it is. China's not in it. EM's not in it. And, Dan, you say everybody's looking at the short-termism, and you go back to an 08 trend. And the bottom line is, A, it's lovely. B, it's well-contained. When we go down one log standard deviation on DXY, which is where we are right now, why do we bounce up stronger dollar?
7: At the end of the day, it comes down to relative growth. The U.S. is still the world's growth engine. That has not changed.
3: Money flows to us. It comes down. The flow, this sounds like Bob Cinch 101 from ages ago. Money comes in, it flows up, and up goes the dollar.
7: Where does your money get treated the best? The U.S., from a big picture perspective, remains the place.
3: I mean, it's like, ready, folks, from 2008, one-ish grimmer, but one, two, three, four times, Paul, we've come back, dollar weakness, OMG, the world's coming to an end. Boom, we get a Dan Tobin lift.
4: Dan, where do you see value out there in the currency markets?
7: You know, I think right now one of the more interesting places is actually a very small country, some more like New Zealand, where really? There's been a lot of negative expectations, a lot of migration, a lot of Kiwis left their own country, and you're starting to see people come back. Can often be a sign that things are starting to improve. More tactically, we're looking at places like Brazil. Great carry. Yes, there's some uncertainty on the election later on this year, but with real rates where they are, it's just so attractive.
3: See, Paul's so polite. He goes, you know, what is your best idea? You know, what's your single best idea?
7: Right now, we're short Aussie against Brazil. So we like the real against the Australian dollar.
3: Aussie, Brazil.
7: So it takes out, they have very similar commodity exposure.
3: This is like losers in the World Cup trade.
7: well, maybe losers in the World Cup, but a lot of carry. So you can earn a lot while sitting in that trade. You reduce your exposure to the S&P because both Aussie and Brazil move similarly to the S&P. They move similar to the dollar. They move similar to commodity price changes. So you hedge out a ton of risk, and you're just picking up the carry. And if it goes nowhere, you're earning a nice little coupon while you wait for more clarity in the future.
3: Bronze it. That was beautifully described.
4: Go put that trade on.
3: Bill Gross has never described peso carry that clear.
4: No, exactly.
3: That was beautiful. Dan Tobin, thank you. So bring Ms. Frazier with you next time when you show up. He's had an FX for us, Citigroup, as well. Futures up 19, NASDAQ up 1%. An incredible market. The VIX not giving me the story. We'll wait on the opening on that in 23 minutes, 16.74. Mr. Warsh, Humphrey Hawkins, 10 a.m., Foo and Sweeney. From the Interactive Broker Studios, the Bloomberg Business Flash, Alexis Christopherson.
5: Thanks, Tom. Good morning, everyone. Consumer prices declined in June for the first time in 6 years, driven by a drop in gas prices, while a key gauge of underlying inflation was little changed. Federal Reserve Chair Kevin Warsh will have a chance to weigh in on this morning's inflation numbers and what they might mean for the fate of U.S. interest rates when he gives testimony before Congress in less than an hour from now. Right now, S&P futures up 20 points. We've got Dow futures down 88. Most of that is thanks to IBM, which is plunging nearly 23% after second quarter preliminary earnings and revenue missed estimates. But quite a different story for NASDAQ futures, which are rallying 322 points or more than 1%. Major U.S. banks kicked off the unofficial start of the earnings season on a strong note. J.P. Morgan Chase, Wells Fargo, Bank of America, Citigroup, and Goldman Sachs all besting Wall Street estimates. Warren Buffett is ramping up the pace of his annual donations of Berkshire Hathaway to charitable organizations run by his three children, putting Buffett on track to completely dispose of his stake in the company over the next 8 years. Quick check of the oil pits shows Brent crude up more than 4% to $86.70 a barrel. West Texas Intermediate crude up more than 3% at $80.71 a barrel. That's your Bloomberg Business Flash, Tom and Paul.
3: Very good. Greatly appreciate that. Moments ago, Fatima Boulani, who visited us in the last 72 hours, she publishes on International Business Machines Corporation. She maintains a buy, Paul, negative pre-announced supply chain constraints, frontier AI, quote, distractions, unquote, impair results. She called it a rare negative pre-announce.
4: All right. Yeah, that is big time. switch gears a little bit here to something maybe a little bit less correlated there, and that might be real estate. Rich Hill joins us here, Global Head of Real Estate Strategy and Research at Principal Asset Management, part of that real estate mob from Morgan Stanley back in the day. Rich, what's the real estate call here today? We got commodity prices bouncing all around. We've got interest rates bouncing all over the place. How's that impacting the real estate business, commercial real estate business?
9: Yeah, sure. Well, look, I think in the public markets are beginning to wake up and recognize REITs are more than just a play on interest rates. They're off to a really, really good start to this year. They're up 17% now on a year-to-date basis.
4: U.S. REITs are up
9: 17%. Wow. The fourth best sector of the S&P 500. And look, they're up a point and a half last month, another point and a half this month, even as interest rates are rising. Mm-hmm. Why is that occurring? Well, the market's telling you, we think, that predictable earnings and income-driven total returns are interesting. So you made a really important point. Yeah, REITs are uncorrelated to a lot of other markets. The fact that they were underperforming over the past several years where other assets were outperforming, that's exactly what you want. They were doing what they were supposed to do. So now the tide's beginning to turn and they're outperforming while other asset classes are beginning to underperform.
4: So within, I learned very early on looking at REITs in a commercial side, man, there's a lot of submarkets within commercial real estate. Yeah. Where do you see opportunities, maybe where you're staying away?
9: Yeah, sure. So this is a really important point in this environment. You're going to hear more and more about commercial real estate recovery described as a K-shaped recovery. That's true. But dispersion and returns has always mattered. We've just forgotten that dispersion actually is a thing, because in a broad-based recovery, no one is thinking about it because everyone's making money. In a downturn, no one's thinking about it because everyone's losing money. And the last recovery that we had was a V-shaped recovery post the GFC. So right. What do we like? Well, we like things like living assets. We selectively like data centers. We're even beginning to warm up to office REITs.
3: Okay, I look at this, and, you know, to put things in perspective, Rich Hill with his folks, iconic at this. I'm sitting at Palladino's at the back bar with the guy who's legend there, having a beverage of my choice, and somebody whispers in my ear, SPG. Simon Property Group is up 154% since autumn of 2002, 27% per year. How do you extrapolate out the business? It can't be that vector. But is it a double-digit industry?
9: Yeah, so look, something really fascinating has happened with retail real estate over the past 15 years. First of all, no one bought retail or built retail real estate from 2010 until 2020 because you were going through the so-called retail apocalypse. Then you had COVID, which was a great Darwinistic event for retail real estate. You wake up 5 years later, and occupancies are actually at really high levels. Demand has moved back because the retailers have recognized they need high-quality physical retail real estate to satisfy micro-fulfillment, and the power is in the hands of the landlord again. So, yeah, it's not going to be a huge earnings story for retail real estate and retail REIT stocks, but you're going to have some really strong earnings, you're going to have dividend increases, and that's really interesting again.
3: The blue button, the Detroit Lions blue button. I'm looking at Houston, Texas, in a thing called the River Oaks District.
4: Oh, yeah.
3: It's booming, right? Do you extrapolate that cash flow out in the future, or is it already priced in?
9: Yeah, sure. Well, we think you have to be really selective, and there's no markets that we're redlining, and there's no markets that we're going all in on. We think this is market by market. If you're looking at Texas, we do think that population and migrations are going to continue to migrate there, but there's been a lot of building. So you have to start looking at this on a micro basis, and we think that we can pick the winners from the losers. And this is a really important point. This recovery is as much about avoiding the losers as it is about picking the winners. We do think that there are going to be losers this cycle.
4: You mentioned you're dipping your toe a little bit into office. Talk to us about how you're viewing office these days.
9: Sure. Well, look, the recovery looks like it's beginning to broaden away from the New York Cities and the San Franciscos. Cushman and Wakefield put a really interesting report out recently that says of all the major markets across the United States, more than 50% of them had vacancy declines recently. That's really interesting. We think it is still too early to be buying office properties in the private market. So that's actually buying real buildings. But I can go buy selective office REITs that are trading at very significant discounts discounts to their valuations. We think the the public markets are throwing the baby out with the bathwater.
3: I've got to ask this rude question, and if you can't answer it because of relationships and all, Rich, I totally understand. All of New York is thunderstruck by a building's fragilities in the 50s, which was office to residential, and they built a lot of weight on top of the building. Is that idiosyncratic, or is there something out there with your decades of experience we need to know about?
9: Yeah, well, Tom, I think when I was on here last, I said I was wrong about office to residential conversions. There's been a lot more that was occurring than I was anticipating. The reality is that they're hard. It takes a lot of CapEx to convert an office property into a residential property. We think they make sense, but you have to spend a lot of money to do it right.
3: On engineering, like stuff that our grandparents took for granted that we don't even think about anymore.
9: An average office property is 40 to 50% of CapEx as a percent of NOI. It takes time and money, and if you do it right, it's great. And if you don't do it right, there can be risks.
3: I mean, I'm not old enough to remember this, but my grandfather would lecture me that elevators were a worry.
4: Yeah.
3: Like when you got on an elevator, it's what the Otis miracle is, they made it safe.
4: Yep.
3: And, you know, this thing in New York, folks, what Michael Barr's talked about is emotionally really something of a throwback. Paul, get one more in here with Rich.
4: Rich, we've been told I've been told we're in a housing shortage in the U.S. Yeah. I've been told the solution is just more supply. Did this housing bill that got passed by Congress, does that help? And if so, how?
3: Good question.
9: Yeah, really good question. The housing bill did one thing that was really, really important. It preserved the ability for big institutional investors to do what's known as build to rent. Build to rent is when you build homes for rentership. That is a critical part of solving this supply balance that we've been talking about. For a long time, the housing bill was saying, no, we're not going to allow that. That's not a good thing, because we need to build more of what we don't have, not regulating what we do have.
4: And this will do it, you think?
9: This will allow large institutional investors that have deep pockets to build more housing.
3: Can they do that in the Northeast, where the constraint is land?
9: Much harder to do it in the Northeast. But we do think there are select markets where you can build affordable rental housing. That's really important. Build to rent is much more of a market where you have to have land.
3: Rich Hill, thank you so much. Global Head of Real Estate Strategy, Principal Asset Management. Just can't say enough about it. Mike, do we get a break at some point, Paul? I don't, it's just too much. I want the cozy life like Michael Barber. He slides in for like 3 minutes and then disappears to the food court for an hour. With our news in New York City, the well-fed Michael Barr.
10: Thank you very much, Tom. The U.S. launched strikes on Iran hours after President Trump vowed to reinstate an American blockade of Iranian ports and charge ships a fee for safe passage through the Strait of Hormuz. Iran responded with attacks on Middle East allies of the U.S. Bloomberg's Dana Kresh from Dubai.
11: The U.S. reimposed this blockade on Iranian ports, and we are back to where we were before the MOU was signed, but of course not before April 8, which was when they agreed to the ceasefire. And this is becoming clear, right? This is the battle over Hormuz now, and it's hard to see who would win this.
10: Bloomberg's Dana Kresh. South Carolina Governor Henry McMaster picked the sister of late Senator Lindsey Graham to complete the remainder of his term. Darlene Graham Doan will serve out the remainder of the term, which expires in January.
12: Lindsey has always been there for me, and now I will be there for him. Now to Lindsey, I miss you more than I can even put into words, but I'm going to do this. I got it.
10: Senate Majority Leader John Thune says Nordone will be sworn in this afternoon. Get ready for the start of another heat wave in the Northeast. Bloomberg meteorologist Craig Allen has more.
13: Alerts for the heat are in place once again for many cities here in the Northeast. You will be experiencing searing heat from Washington to New York City and on up to Boston. The thermometer will be up around the 90s to around 100 once again. And the heat wave could begin as early as today from Hartford to Boston, Poughkeepsie down to New York City, Philadelphia, as well as Baltimore and D.C. There is a little difference, though, that may help out just a bit as compared to 2 weeks ago. I don't think the humidity will be quite as oppressive, but the heat index will still top 100 in many locales. Remember the heat alert rules and stay hydrated.
10: 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Global news 24 hours a day and whenever you want it with Bloomberg News Now. I'm Michael Barr and this is Bloomberg. Tom, Paul, Alexis.
3: Michael Barr, thanks so much. Home run derby. If I took a nap, yep. I could stay up for black and white TV. Harmon Killebrew, one camera on a mount. You could barely see the baseball. And it would be home run derby. I think Kurt Gowdy did it or whatever. Best home run derby ever. I can't believe I'm saying this. 21 years ago. Pudge Rodriguez.
14: Wow.
3: Detroit Tigers Park. It was amazing. He came in second place. But Michael Barr, that was a real
10: magical home run
3: derby.
10: That really was. And in fact, here's a geezer over here who remembers the old Mark Scott home run derby from 1960.
3: And Kurt Gowdy did it or whatever. Best home run derby ever. I can't believe I'm saying this. 21 years ago. Pudge Rodriguez.
14: Wow.
3: Detroit Tigers Park. It was amazing. He came in second place. But Michael Barr, that was a

0: real
1: I enjoyed that home run derby. That really was. And in fact, here's a geezer over here who remembers the old Mark Scott home run derby from 1960. Remember that?
0: Yeah.
1: Oh, I love that stuff.
0: Way, way back. But what Pudge Rodriguez never got the credit for, like, totally taking a crowd poll in America. Mm-hmm.
1: That's right.
0: At his home park, a catcher, number two to Bobby Abreu in a home run derby. That was a magical moment. I had to bring that. It says in my agreement, page 42, every week I have to do a Detroit thing for Michael Barr.
2: No doubt.
0: I don't get...
1: You're good.
0: I did okay. From New York City, it is Bloomberg Surveillance.
3: This is a Bloomberg Money Minute. Tamer than expected report on inflation. Consumer prices declined in June for the first time in 6 years, and a key gauge of underlying inflation, little changed as gas prices eased. Meantime, Fed Chair Kevin Warsh says policymakers have no tolerance for high inflation. He says if the Fed gets monetary policy right, the inflation surge of the last 5 years will be a thing of the past. Not all investors celebrating, though. IBM plunging after early quarterly sales miss analyst estimates as consumers held back on spending. And some big challenges from robotaxi companies, and they're not the kind of problems you might expect. Passengers are falling asleep, spilling drinks, dropping food, vomiting, experiencing medical emergencies, and even giving birth in self-driving taxis. Robotaxi companies are responding by charging users for messes, using internal cameras to monitor passengers, and having remote assistance coordinate with first responders during incidents. Denise Pellegrini, Bloomberg Radio.
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0: Good morning, everyone. 5 minutes, make it six. So the opening of a really interesting day with five sets of bank earnings and the IBM shock and such, the inflation report, 30-year bond I keep looking at, yet center tendency, 510 to a 506, and it's back to a 508. Oil, $86 on Brent crude, up 2 days in a row. Make it $7-$8. This is a treat, not scheduled. We really appreciate Anurag Rana joining us, senior technology neo-cloud analyst at Bloomberg Intelligence here on the IBM bombshell. Anurag, was this a one-quarter misstep, or does this say something about the cacophony of AI certitude?
16: I think this could go longer than one quarter if memory prices remain high. B, if the Iran war stuff is not resolved soon. Because what typically happens in enterprise IT budgets is when you see times of uncertainty, companies hold back on their discretionary IT spending.

0: thing and only spend on things that are absolutely critical to them. And this is where all of those things, I think, joined together and, you know, created this big issue for IBM today.
1: Is this a case of tech companies deferring budgets for anything that's not AI related? And if you don't, and we're going to see this across a number of companies. Is that what's happening here?
0: I think absolutely right in that case. And not just AI, it's actually hardware purchases. So if you have to update your servers, storage devices, et cetera, they're going to get more expensive next quarter. So you're going to divert all those funding because remember, memory prices are just rising. So what happened in the case of IBM, their customers were basically saying that if we have to buy servers, we got to do it now because next quarter they're going to get more expensive. So all that funding got diverted. So that is one big area. So they may be related to AI and they may not be, but doesn't matter. You're buying more hardware today at the expense of other areas.
1: So bad for IBM here today. What's the read across here, Anurag?
0: I think it's going to be the same story, whether it's SAP, ServiceNow, Salesforce, Workday, LinkedIn, all of them, because what's going to happen is companies are going to scale back on subscriptions for those products and wait and buy more hardware so that they can allocate their budgets. And now that the fun part is going to be, people are going to think that their subscription sales growth is because of AI disruption, and that hurts valuations even more.
2: There's a movie, Anurag, I don't know if you watched it as a kid, Mary Poppins, where Admiral Blow's weather vane turns. My weather vane on your world is the Amazon debt. This is out 50 years, the Amazon 6% of 76. It's plunged in price. It's gone from 99 down under 95. What does that signal to you to see Amazon debt price down, yield up?
0: I think Microsoft and Amazon really need to go out and explain to the market when they report of why they are spending so much on AI right now. You know, I understand the thesis. We know it very well. But at the same time, if the market is telling them, if Microsoft valuation is down 40%, the CEO needs to come and explain what's the ROI on all that $190 billion that he's going to spend. And the same applies for Amazon. I think Amazon's slightly better positioned because of its own chips. But Microsoft has to do a lot more explaining right now.
2: Paul, Microsoft 391 down to 381, down about $10.
1: Yeah, just amazing. ASML, TSMC, the two largest chip makers in the world, we're going to hear earnings from them. Are people going to be just asking them, when can you guys make more chips? Is that going to be the simple question?
0: Yeah, this is where, when can you go out and supply? What has happened in the last 3 years is so much of free cash flow has shifted from all things software to all of chip and hardware related stuff. And we don't see any signs of that slowing down in the near term. On top of that, cloud providers have to spend so much more on memory. Microsoft said they're going to spend $25 billion more this year on memory. Now, that number is going to climb because they gave that number back in April. And since then, memory prices are up again.
2: Anurag, what is NeoCloud?
0: It's just a differential that this is a cloud that came up with only to do AI infrastructure spending. So that's either CoreWeave or Nebius. Now, when you look at your traditional cloud provider, which is Amazon or Microsoft, they are more CPU-based cloud providers, while the Neo clouds are just GPU-based stuff, and most of them are just reselling NVIDIA chips to people. Not chips, but chips as a service or GPU as a service.
2: So what are the CPU guys going to do if they're forced to go GPU? I mean, that's the worry, right?
0: But that's where all the money is going. So Amazon and Microsoft are buying most of their CapEx is going towards buying those GPUs so they can offer both things. Now, the advantage on the case of both Amazon and Microsoft is they have that CPU business that bringing lots of that free cash flow so that they can deploy for GPU-related work. In the case of the Neo clouds, they are getting funding right now. There is no doubt about it. But if we ever run into a space when liquidity dries up, then they will have bigger issues than the likes of Amazon or Microsoft.
2: Let's come back with Anurag Rana, Senior Technology Analyst, Bloomberg Intelligence, here. Really special to have him with us on short notice, given the debacle in IBM. I think down 20-some percent here. We'll see how it opens here in a moment. Futures up 16. The VIX prints 16.72 right now. After an exhausting five bank earnings days, the market opening. Alexis Christophorus.
3: Thanks, Tom. And we have got a mixed market to start our Tuesday morning. A cooler than expected inflation report helping to lift the market in pockets this morning. Inflation slowing to 3.5% in June as gas prices fell. S&P 500 up 9 points. Dow Jones Industrial Average down 142. Much of that thanks to IBM. We've been talking about it all morning long. The stock down 22% out of the gate after a disappointing preliminary result for both sales and earnings for last quarter. The NASDAQ composite up 131 points at 26,002, being led higher by the chip makers, Micron Technology, SanDisk, AMD, Intel, all higher here to start the morning. And of course, the bank stocks in focus, JP Morgan, Bank of America, Goldman Sachs. Goldman Sachs is up 4.5%, but JP Morgan, Bank of America, Citigroup, all lower despite their blockbuster earnings report. Brent crude, $86.30 the barrel. West Texas Intermediate crude, $80.21 a barrel. Yields are lower. The 2-year, 4.18%, and the 10-year at 4.57%. Spot gold is racing ahead, up 2% now at $40.83 the ounce. That's your Bloomberg opening bell report. Tom and Paul.
2: Thank you so much. Red and green on the screen again. The first print, 16.83 on the VIX. Anurag Rana with us, driving all of our cloud research. Great team effort with Mandeep Singh and the entire tech team. Anurag, I look at the ANR, the sell-side guesses on Microsoft, and basically the optimists are $600 a share, which is a modest 58% move up in price. What does Nadella and team have to convey in their earnings conference call to reinvigorate that massive street bull market call?
0: Yeah, we did a big note on this about a month ago, saying that they really need to scale back now on the infrastructure spend. Because to be honest with them, unlike Google, they don't have their own DPUs that the market is loving right now. All they're doing is buying NVIDIA chips and then renting it out. I would rather they spend that much money, try to diffuse more AI across different industries and stick with their core software products. I really don't think that's going to really be helpful to go out and spend another $200+ billion next year. You know, right now, CapEx is 54% of their sales. That's a very big number, to be honest, even for Microsoft. And I think that's what's driving down their valuation at this point.
1: When will more chips be on the market? When will this issue be diffused, do you think, Anurag? It's not months, is it?
0: I think there are two things that could happen. One is definitely not just NVIDIA chips, but the stuff that's been built by Amazon, by Google. So those are the big, tech folks. The other part of the equation is you got to bring the models to a smaller size. Right now, some of these frontier models are so large that you do need GPUs to run them. If you have a smaller model, maybe an open source model, that way you can run on a CPU and not be worried about spending that much on some of those higher end chips. And I think that needs to happen in order to get AI across other industries,
2: right,
0: rather than just being allocated to Anthropic and OpenAI.
2: Anurag, thank you so much. Trooper to be with us on short notice from Chicago. Anurag Rana this morning. Paul, I brought up, you can do this on the Bloomberg Professional Service. I did not have to use Ask B or AI. IBM 1987.
1: Remember it.
2: Market drawdown, -41% from the summer down to an October day of 1987. One day move down 23%.
1: Yep.
2: Look at that headline, this 2026.
1: IBM is the biggest one day decline since 1987. Just extraordinary, Tom. So it shows you to the extent to which the market was just completely taken by surprise here. And management came right out and said it. We missed it, you know, and that's rare. You see that. Particularly from such a big company.
2: Remember in 87, I can remember in the afternoon when we had no bids, no nothing. I don't think we had Bloomberg's then. We had Bunker Ramos or Telerates or something.
1: I had paper.
2: People were crying, and people were literally down on the floor looking for paper buy and hold orders.
1: Yep, I was on the floor that day.
2: You were on
1: the New York Stock Exchange.
2: Were you on the New York Stock Exchange?
1: Yeah, they sent us down in our training class because we had so many mismatched trades. It was a problem.
2: I walked through the door at like 8 p.m. and Mrs. Keene had a martini there, pre-made.
1: Yeah.
2: Off the scene. 1987, IBM South this morning. Goldman Sachs up 5%.
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5: I would say yes, right? The U.S. reimposed this blockade on Iranian ports, and we are back to where we were before the MOU was signed. But of course, not before April 8, which was when they agreed to the ceasefire. And this is becoming clear, right? This is the battle over Hormuz now, and it's hard to see who would win this. It's unlikely Iran would abandon what has become, you know, its newfound leverage in the region wider. And now we're seeing the U.S. trying to undermine what Iran has asserted, which is its own control. And ships that are going through the Omani route, which is the southern routes, are being attacked like we saw with the UAE oil tankers that were hit by Iranian missiles, two oil tankers that were confirmed to be hit earlier today. So we are not back to how it was during the war when there's like an exchange of heavy exchange of fire and the Gulf countries were dragged into this. We're still seeing like a tit for tat skirmishes. But the only positive sign that we are trying to look for here is whether Iran and the U.S. would sit again for these technical talks that a U.S. official last week said they would still be on, but we haven't seen any resumption of these talks. President Trump is suggesting it's hard to materialize right now. How would the Gulf countries react to this, right? They're seeking 20% fee on all cargo ships. It is unlikely to be realized, like we said, just a move would add to, you know, global energy and commodity costs, of course, you know, alienate key regional allies like we talked about, the Gulf countries.
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1: It's coming up on 9:40 on Wall Street. I'm Alexis Christophorus, and this Bloomberg Business Flash is brought to you by Oppenheimer. Oppenheimer focuses the power of their thinking on you, creating customized plans to help achieve your goals. Put the power of Oppenheimer thinking into your investing, wealth management, capital markets, investment banking. Stocks are mostly higher. Treasuries are climbing after a cooler than expected report on inflation at the consumer level has traders pulling back on bets for interest rate hikes from the Federal Reserve. The S&P 500 up now nearly 20 points. Dow Jones Industrial Average erasing an early loss, now up 42. NASDAQ Composite climbing 138 points, or about 0.5%. Goldman Sachs is the biggest winner in the Dow today after profits topped estimates on a trading boom and corporate deal sprees. We've got shares of Goldman Sachs now higher by more than 5%. But IBM, the biggest loser in the S&P 500 and the Dow Jones Industrial Average, down more than 24% after sounding a profit warning. IBM warning that the AI boom is squeezing its software budgets. Meantime, oil is higher as the truce between the U.S. and Iran collapsed with fresh attacks on shipping in the Strait of Hormuz. Now, Brent crude is up 3% at $85.83 a barrel, but it was up above $87 a barrel earlier this morning. WTI crude up more than 2% at just about $80 a barrel. Bitcoin up nearly 3% at $63,837. And spot gold sitting at $40.87 the ounce. That's a Bloomberg Business Flash. Tom and Paul.
7: Alexis, thanks so much. This is a really timely discussion because with BitDog, it's been painful. 120 down to 60 and all that. But, of course, the whole idea here is there's a whole other world out there. Man,

0: Siegel's expert at this for years at Bloomberg and then holding court at VanEck in digital asset research, where he uses the Bloomberg terminal each and every day because he learned how to do that. Krugman, the laureate, is out really, you know, doing what I do, which is saying, okay, I don't get Bitcoin. Your point is you don't get Bitcoin, but there's a whole nother world out there in the crypto space where you can profit as you've massively outperformed Bitcoin over the last X number of quarters.
1: Yeah, Tom, you know, Bitcoin is the foundational crypto asset, and it's one that's obviously gaining adoption by sovereign nations, long-term holders who have excess electricity that they can use to either mine Bitcoin or mine AI tokens. But this ecosystem is now big enough that there's always a bull market somewhere in it.
0: And, for example?
1: Well, so our actively managed ETF node has outperformed the Bitcoin price by something like 100 percentage points since inception over the last 13 months or so. And we've been focusing on cash flowing companies. Those companies happen to be Bitcoin miners at the moment because they are flush with electricity and power contracts, and they've been repurposing some of those data centers to serve the AI market. So one of our holdings, CleanSpark, is up 15% today. They just signed a $6 billion lease in Georgia to repurpose some of these Bitcoin facilities to AI. So these companies have optionality. They're very cheap versus data center REITs, at least on our work. And those names have driven the bulk of our returns. But look, what we're trying to do is provide diversified exposure to the entire crypto value chain at a reasonable price, avoid the pitfalls like over leverage, bad corporate governance. And if you do that, the space is working.
0: How quaint.
2: Exactly.
0: Like actual securities research.
2: Exactly. How does the growth of AI in the last three, four years impacted the crypto space? This is a super broad question, so take it anywhere you want. How's it impacted the crypto space?
1: At the infrastructure level, it has validated the Bitcoin mining thesis, which is if you can source very low cost electricity, oftentimes renewable, you can build ahead of demand. And that's kind of what Bitcoin miners do. They go out in search of the lowest cost power. And now that power ecosystem is being re-rated. So, you know, that's been the most concrete example of how crypto and AI are intersecting. But look, they're also competitive because in the end, AI is software and crypto is software. And there, if you look at the performance of the altcoins, the Ethereums, the Solanas, there's a long tail of millions of these altcoins, which, you know, a lot of them don't have much fundamental value. And AI is competing with some of those because it's easier to spin up a software platform or a database platform. So there's cross currents.
2: So is Node, I'm looking at it, your holdings, is it effectively an AI infrastructure play?
1: It's become correlated with that theme because some of our highest conviction names are up 4x, 5x over the last year. I don't think that will always be the case. Bitcoin is a cyclical asset. It goes through a four-year cycle. There's no buyer of last resort, so it's either going down or it's going up. This is the down year. Historically, we would expect a year from now when we're looking back, you know, our fund may look a little bit different, partially because of performance, partially because of reallocating.
0: Dumb question of the day. If there are people mining Bitcoin, does that mean there'll be more Bitcoin threatening price?
1: No, the Bitcoin algorithm is fixed. The current inflation rate is about 80 basis points per year. That will be cut in half in about 18 months, down to 40 basis points a year. No matter how many miners there are, the same Bitcoin is produced each day. It's just divided among those proportionate to their share of the network.
2: So-called altcoins have underperformed this year as corporations are building their own blockchains to capture so-called or settlement economics previously flowing to open source chains. What does that mean?
1: Yeah, I think the biggest development and surprise since the election, everyone was expecting this deregulatory push and some of the open source coins like the Ethereums and Solanas would outperform. What actually happened is that the deregulation also hit the capital markets, and the investment banks are able to underwrite equity capital formation in this sector.
0: Right.
1: And native companies like Circle, for example, are launching their own blockchains that are competing with these these open source ones. And, you know, they have some more attractive characteristics if you're an enterprise user.
0: How did a guy from an English degree at Harvard become tech nerd?
1: Well, Tom, I learned by working in financial journalism about fake news pretty early and got pretty disillusioned with this space.
0: Yeah.
1: You know, found myself into money markets and the buy side covering tech. And, you know, the thing to cover was the closed source network effect companies like Google and Apple.
0: Right.
1: And, you know, cryptography was liberalized by the Clinton administration. They allowed cryptography to be exported to the rest of the world. That ignited a bunch of new applications. Bitcoin was one of them. But all of cryptography has the chance to take margin away from these closed networks. And I see that margin opportunity. I think there's going to be a lot of consumer welfare created.
0: Thank you, thank you. Matt Siegel, it's been too long. Head of digital assets research at VanEck. Node is their ETF, N-O-D-E. N-O-D-E is a portfolio with amazing results given the gloom around Bitcoin. I need you to do a data check here at 9:47 a.m. Wall Street time, wherever you are. We're up 42 on the Dow. We're down 300 earlier in futures. NASDAQ is up 0.9%. It was up more earlier. You got the, you know, mid half hour pause as well. And on the VIX 16.60, constructively, that comes in. 30-year bond, I'm framing it at 509. It's actually nudged back a little bit towards that 510 level. We're not there. Oil up to now $86 is the rounded up on Brent. Crude, dollar not giving me much love this morning. Paul, whipsaw doesn't describe the narratives this morning.
2: No, a lot for this market to digest this morning with the big banks reporting some extraordinarily strong numbers, which were expected. I mean, the expectations going into this quarter were very, very high. That's why we're not seeing these things kind of rip higher. In fact, if your expenses were a little higher than expected, like J.P. Morgan, maybe your stock's trading down a couple of percent. So there you are there from the earnings perspective. Great, great results out of the big investment banks. We had, the inflation print come out. Okay. You know, it's whipsawed by energy prices. I think the market's trying to figure that out as we see, as you just mentioned, Tom, oil moving higher over the last several days due to renewed conflict there with Iran. So maybe we'd see that print go up next month. Who knows? So you try to normalize it over time here.
0: Tweet of the day, Eric Belchunas.
2: Know him well.
0: You know, he stayed up till midnight watching the All-Star game. I think he left Philadelphia's Park Veterans Stadium late.
2: Yeah, we got that game tonight, right? Yeah.
0: Well, he's saying that it should be at 3 p.m. for Europe.
2: That's right.
0: And Belchunas is right.
2: Yeah.
0: You
2: it's
0: know,
2: still going to be 9 o'clock in, you know.
0: It's going to be 9 o'clock, but it's not 2 a.m. or whatever when England was watching. And Belchunas says, look, it's their sport.
2: Yep.
0: Let them watch it at a decent hour.
2: Absolutely.
0: He does it all.
2: Oh, yeah, he's everywhere.
0: It's just everywhere. It's just incredible how Belchunas does that. I'm just talking nice about him because I'm in registration on the triple leveraged all cash fund.
2: ETF.
0: It's going to be leveraged. It's going to be sextuple leveraged. Is where we're heading. From New York City across America, Bloomberg Surveillance.
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13: This is a Bloomberg Money Minute. Stocks are tilting toward positive as many, but not all, investors celebrate what they see as tame inflation in the Consumer Price Index report for June that just came out today. Job hunters are using AI to cheat in interviews, but then messing up because they actually can't do the job they faked it to get. And that has companies conducting more in-person interviews and using AI fraud training and AI detection software to sniff out the fraud. The Michael Jackson movie keeps beating it as it tops one record after another. It has now passed the $1 billion mark at the global box office, making it the first biopic ever to do so, outgrossing Oppenheimer, according to Rent Check. Michael is the highest grossing movie in Lionsgate history, igniting more speculation about a possible sequel. And why are white-collar men so obsessed over their lawns? Wall Street Journal says a manicured lawn is as much a status symbol as a luxury car in the driveway for some office workers. According to the report, a good way to prove they're good at something physical. Denise Pellegrini, Bloomberg Radio.
14: On a recent edition of the Odd Lots podcast, Joe Weisenthal and Tracy Alloway speak with Man Group's Gary Collier and Tashara Fernando about how one of the largest publicly traded hedge funds in the world is implementing AI into its work.
15: What is your bottleneck? What would you like to have more of right now in order to improve your process? If you could snap your fingers and have more of something, what would it be?
16: You can always use more compute and you can always use more data. But I think what the bigger problem is, the world of opportunity that's afforded by the AI capabilities that we're seeing and, of course, being delivered all the time, that envelope is expanding like so quickly that keeping up with it from a human perspective can be like quite hard. There's no shortage of good ideas. Filtering ideas is important. But whilst we're used to making lots of change at Man Group, the sheer level of organizational change that we need to get involved in to put all of this stuff into effect, I think that's the bottleneck. Making sure, because we're a regulated business, we've got fiduciary duty, we need to make sure that the things that we're doing, the things we're deploying are done with the minimum amount of risk. And there's a lot of work in this field that really I think the industry doesn't have firm answers to yet. Evaluations, testing the results of AI processes are good and proper. That's a rapidly expanding field. Thinking about how we run agents across the business in a safe and controlled fashion. You know, we all, I'm sure, have seen and smiled at the AI deleted my inbox or the AI deleted all my photos and I can't get them back. We can't afford to have that type of thing happen at an enterprise level. So it's making sure that we can move quickly but safely, I think, is the bottleneck, if you like.
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0: Good morning, everyone. As I've said a couple times on air, I saw some huge window dressing coming into June 30 as active managers seem to have to make some choices. Jess Benton is truly expert on this. Are they chasing alpha return or are they chasing beta as compared to the market?
17: Well, basically, Savita Subramanian over at Bank of America and her colleague Jill Carey Hall were talking about this recently with their clients as far as if you're thinking about, because a lot of these active funds are obviously are underweight, a lot of these big tech names, just because of the way that they constitute their positioning here. And so when you have correlations right now, if you're looking at CBOE's index at all-time lows, which is typical leading into earnings season, and then you have dispersion, the second highest it's been actually in the history of that CBOE index going back to 2014, just behind 2020, you'd think that would be something really good for stock pickers, but they're actually arguing against that just because the reshuffling we've seen in some of those Russell indexes this last June, they still think it's going to be hard for active managers to still beat the broader indexes, even though you have the S&P 500 up 10% year to date, which obviously that's in line with the historical average, but kind of still not as strong as we would have seen in recent years.
10: That's even, I guess it's about right. I mean, 38% of large cap mutual funds have beaten their benchmarks in January to June.
17: And June was a particularly strong month, but in the first half of the year, it was still just in line with their average. Because we, of course, we had that big drawdown in the first quarter.
10: Why doesn't everybody just buy an index? Yeah, you know, the Qs, the reviews. I mean, Balchunas is wearing off on me. I mean,
17: right?
10: He's grinding me down to just say, buy the cheap beta, as he calls it, right?
0: Are active ETFs doing better than active funds?
17: So,
0: Paul's question.
17: They're not necessarily. Like, it depends on where you're looking at, too. And a lot of it, because if you look at growth versus value, some of those stocks, like an Apple or Microsoft, actually cross over into some of the value indexes, not just necessarily growth. And so, because of the sort of reweightings that we've seen, that's sort of juxtaposed and sort of messed up some of that where you're thinking about the typical, if you assume what a technology or a growth stock is. So the value indexes aren't as much contributed when you think about sort of the stereotypical type of value stocks in it. So that's changed the game too.
10: This feels like a narrow market. Is it a narrow market?
17: Well, actually, we've talked so much about that in recent years, like the doom and gloom coming out of COVID. And in 2023, we obviously had the regional bank crisis in that March, but a lot of people underestimated the first half in the rally that we saw there, as well as the first half gains in 2024. And so even though we pull and look at what's happening with a lot of these growth and big tech names, it's interesting about the narrowness, because a lot of times we'll blame, oh, the Mag 7, that cohort is either up a lot or down a lot, bringing the market down. But that's been a little bit different the last month or so with the momentum unwind, because now you're seeing different parts of chip makers, whether it's memory or some of the tool makers too, either outperforming or underperforming. And even if the Mag 7 is flat or lags, the market still has been higher.
0: Okay, it's Tuesday, Wednesday, so you're going to be out Thursday, Friday at the bars figuring out the boni in February. How big are the bonuses going to be in Manhattan next February?
17: I mean, depending on if you're talking about like the big banks today and what they're reporting
0: banks,
17: for the
0: equity returns.
17: Well, I mean, look at the Dow. The Goldman Sachs, GS is the ticker symbol on this, is the best performer in that index today, even despite what we're seeing with IBM. Obviously, one of its worst performances. If it's still on pace. IBM's down 24% today, so the biggest decline since 1968. But Goldman Sachs up 6% right now. GS is the ticker, on pace for its best day since April 9th of last year.
0: Okay. I know you know who ZZ Top is because the bass player lived down the street from you in College Station. Do you know who the Rolling Stones are?
17: Well, of course I do, Tom Kane.
0: Do you like early Stones or middle Stones or the newer Stones?
17: I feel like early Stones are always the classic bet.
10: Yep.
17: Right?
0: I'll go with that.
17: Okay.
0: Look at my thumb. And
10: for most bands, yes.
0: We're featuring newer Stones this week. Steve Jordan from Tom Petty's band on drums. It's just it's brilliant. These guys are 80. Amazing. Good morning.

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3: Good Tuesday morning from the Bloomberg Interactive Broker Studio in New York City. We are streaming live on YouTube as well, streaming live at Bloomberg.com as well. Scarlett Fu and Paul Sweeney, this is the Bloomberg Intelligence Program. At any moment, we're going to bring to you Federal Reserve Chairman Warsh. He testifies before the House Financial Services Committee in the Federal Reserve's semi-annual monetary policy. We're going to begin with Warsh's opening statement. And we'll carry his testimony in full as well. So that's what's coming up for most of the next 2 hours. We're also going to check in with Herman Chan, senior analyst. He covers all the banks here because, boy, he's been busy today. Bank of America, JP Morgan, Wells Fargo, you call it, Citi, Goldman, all reporting numbers. So we'll bring that to you. Chris Condon, if we have time, Bloomberg Federal Reserve team leader, to preview Federal Chairman Warsh is testimony coming up. So most are going to be spending time with it. The Fed Reserve Chairman Warsh and his testimony. Right now, let's kick this whole thing off with Alexis Christophers and get a Bloomberg Business Flash. Alexis.
5: 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Thanks a lot, Paul. And this Bloomberg Business Flash is brought to you by IBKR. 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Blowout earnings reports this morning from some of the nation's biggest banks, together with a cooler-than-expected read on consumer inflation. Inflation is giving some lift to the market here in the early going. The S&P 500 is up 0.25% or 16 points. The Dow Jones Industrial Average up 0.1% or 70 points. The NASDAQ Composite up about 0.5% or 126 points. We've got the Dow Jones Industrial Average reversing an earlier decline, most of which was thanks to IBM. That stock falling the most since the 1960s, down about 22% after reporting preliminary second quarter sales that fell short of expectations. It's attributing the miss to customers shifting their spending to chips and servers amid AI-fueled shortages. Meantime, JP Morgan Chase posting yet another record profit, though fixed income came in a bit softer than expected. That's why shares of JP Morgan are down a bit. Actually, they are now up about 2%. See that, Paul? You blink and the market just changes direction.
3: Exactly.
5: It was down for most of the morning, but I got to tell you, folks, the major banks are all higher now. Many of them were under pressure in the pre-market. So JP Morgan Chase up more than 2%, Bank of America up more than 2%, and Goldman Sachs racing ahead here, up better than 7%, leading the advance for the Dow Jones Industrial Average after yet another record profit. Quick check of oil. Brent crude, $85.51 a barrel, up more than 2.5%. West Texas Intermediate crude up better than 2% at $79.77 the barrel. And I just want to give a shout out to the dollar. It is lower this morning, down 0.5%, $12.1569 there. That is your Bloomberg Business Flash. Paul, back over to you. Paul, is it just you?
3: It's just me. Scarlett's on her way. She has a little appointment earlier, but she's on her way.
5: Nice to hear it.
3: No reason to. I said, hey, stay away. We're going to be taking Chairman Warsh's testimony all morning. So
5: any moment now, that's right.
3: Absolutely. Yep. All right. Thank you so much, Alexis. It is Scarlett Fu and Paul Sweeney live here in our Bloomberg Interactive Broker Studio, streaming live on YouTube as well. As Alexis was just reporting, stocks are higher today. Let's see what's happening out there with individual stocks. Take a look at some of the stocks on the move today. We can do that with Bloomberg's Judy LeGru. Judy, what are you looking at today?
6: Hey, Paul. So first foremost, IBM, right? Historic day.
3: Wow.
6: Stock is plunging as much as 26% on track, as we've heard, for its largest drop on record. And for a company that went public in 1968, that is no small move. Just for some context, in 1968, the Green Bay Packers won Super Bowl II. Hey Jude was the most popular song on the radio. So definitely big movement there. Software and IT stocks are also lower on that news. Accenture, ServiceNow, Salesforce, and Adobe all lower on this. And the company really saw, as a result of, you know, quarterly CapEx spending in June shifting and large deals failing to close on time, this preliminary revenue falling short of consensus estimates is a really big deal just because we're in advance of earnings for the company. So a space to watch.
3: It's just an extraordinary day for IBM. Again, the last biggest decline of this nature was actually October 19th, 1987, during the crash.
6: Oh, wow.
3: And that was just extraordinary. So totally unexpected from them. How about Goldman Sachs here?
6: Sure. Goldman Sachs, the stock is climbing as much as 5% on the day. The company posted a $7.42 billion revenue for the quarter here. A lot of this movement is really coming from the firm's equities. Their result jumped 72% from a year earlier. So looking at investment banking fees from advising on mergers and underwriting as really the powerful move behind this these results for Goldman.
3: Yeah, it's just extraordinary out of Goldman, and you expect that. But I'm looking at it across the board here. The bank's just done extraordinary. And the expectations were very high for these companies. HCA Healthcare.
6: HCA Healthcare, this is a really sort of a big look into healthcare. Ticker HCA. The stock is sinking as much as 9.4%, and it is on track for its largest intraday drop since April and its lowest intraday price in about a year. And what is happening with HCA Healthcare is that they cut their guidance for the year, and they cited more patients are struggling to access health insurance on the Affordable Care Act exchanges. So healthcare providers generally are really grappling with these shifting trends as the expiration of some Affordable Care Act subsidies are really prompting millions of people to drop coverage. So that is really having an impact on the balance sheet of this company, and we're seeing it through the cut guidance and the stock movement as well.
3: Yep. Interesting stuff out there. Our big moves today, big companies all in the news. So Judy, thank you so much for that. We appreciate it. Judy LeGru, Bloomberg News, bringing us some of the stock movers here today. For conversations like this, subscribe to our Stock Movers Reports. 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As Judy was mentioning, a lot of movers out there in the marketplace, including the big banks, because, man, it's the busiest day I've ever seen for big bank earnings, just all coming in on one day here. So we've been checking in with our good friend Herman Chan, who covers all the banks for Bloomberg Intelligence. So I guess my takeaway, Herman, is they beat expectations generally, which is, and expectations were high coming into this
7: right.
3: quarter. What are they saying about the back half of the year? I guess that's probably the bigger issue.
7: Yeah, that's right. That's the chief question on the earnings calls today. We had robust results, knocked it out of the park, particularly in equity trading. Can this be sustained, at least from the JP Morgan earnings call earlier this morning? Management said that while it's hard to replicate the second quarter earnings results from equity trading in particular, there's still a constructive backdrop. Some of the activity in the second quarter was really driven by the trading activity from SpaceX and the like that may be a bit more idiosyncratic to the quarter, but still really strong trading results expected for the back half of the year.
3: What are the banks with the big lending books like Wachovia, like B of A, like Citi, what are they saying about the credit quality out there?
7: Yeah, credit quality has been really strong. You see that in Wells Fargo in particular. Their net charge-offs for the quarter, their loan losses were down about 10 basis points. And that was really led by much lower commercial loan losses in particular. So the commercial borrowers have been able to weather some of this economic uncertainty and expectations for rates to be higher for longer. So we're actually pretty sanguine about the credit quality for the group, at least in the near to intermediate term.
3: What are some of the return ratios that you and bank investors look at, and then how are they trending these days?
7: Yeah, returns and return on tangible common equity in particular is the key banking metric that we look at, and those were strong across the board. You see this in JP Morgan's adjusted ROTC, 23%. Their target over the longer term, 17%. Even banks that are at the lower end of the spectrum, banks like a Citi, we're seeing ROTC at 13%, and their target for the year is only 10 to 11%. So they're vastly outstripping their targets and their expectations, and that's happening across the board for the banks that reported today.
3: All right. So in that context, how the easing regulations mm-hmm. on the banks, how they impacted those their performance and those types of ratios.
7: That's right. So that's another positive story for the banks, particularly the big ones, where we have easing capital regulations that will create more flexibility on the balance sheet. So that's in terms of both buybacks, that's in terms of dividends, that's in terms of increasing their lending capacity. And that means there's less equity component on the balance sheet, which is inversely related to returns. So returns will go higher systematically because there's lower equity capital ratios.
3: Mm, yep.
7: So all in all, a really good story. You just saw from the stress test where after that, in the aftermath, banks really lifted their dividends by 10, 11, 12% across the board.
3: All right. It's a good time to be a bank investor, bank analyst. How about that? We were talking about Citi. It's up 2% today, up 23% year to date. Up 64% over trailing 12 months. It looks like Jane Fraser, the CEO, has really got that thing in turnaround mode. Herman Chan, thank you so much. Appreciate that. Senior analyst covering all the U.S. banks for Bloomberg Intelligence. Again, we're waiting testimony of Fed Chairman Warsh. He's going to be testifying before the House Financial Services Committee in the Federal Reserve semi-annual monetary policy. And when he makes his opening statement, we'll go to that. Let's get a little bit of a preview of what we might hear from our Fed Chairman, Chris Condon. He's a Bloomberg Federal Reserve team leader. Joins us here, Chris. Chris, we saw the statement and basically said the Fed, are going to be very, very focused on getting inflation down. He calls it intolerable, the current level here. What do you expect to hear from him today?
8: Well, first of all, he's going to repeat that those prepared remarks. So we'll hear him in person making those very strong, hawkish remarks about not tolerating inflation. And I would add that he was given a very nice gift with the very soft CPI inflation
3: yep.
8: print this morning. As people have pointed out, that allows him to look very muscular on beating back inflation without the risk of it being seen as suggesting a near-term rate hike. A number of other topics could come up outside of economics and monetary policy. He will likely be asked to repeat his pledge that the Fed will be independent and not listen, in other words, to President Trump. He may be asked about his financial disclosures. We don't know. We haven't seen any proof yet that he has met his pledge to divest of certain financial assets that he had promised he would divest from before he joined the Fed. Could get that. Could get questions about banking regulation and supervision. And I think Fed watchers are hoping that lawmakers will push him to be a little bit more detailed in articulating how he sees the economy evolving at the moment. He has been, as we know, very reticent to provide what they call forward guidance, which is a signal about where rates are going in the future. But economists and investors are really keen to hear not so much of any kind of pledge of where rates are going, but just how he thinks about inflation, unemployment, and how they relate to interest rates. If X happens in the economy, how might monetary policy have to respond? Or if Y happens? He hasn't really done that, and he's been causing a bit of frustration in markets over that lack of detail. So there's a lot of hope that lawmakers will push him to provide some of those more details today.
3: So one of the issues is people feel like this 2% target maybe is unrealistic in a world that is decreasing its rate of globalization or kind of onshoring and friendshoring a lot of parts of the economy, manufacturing in particular. Maybe that results in just higher underlying natural inflation out there in the economy. How does he view that?
8: He would not agree with that.
3: Not. Okay.
8: He will make, and he makes very clear in his prepared statement, as he has before, that inflation is ultimately in the control of monetary policy. There are a lot of things outside the Fed's control. But in the longer run, inflation is always a result of monetary policy decisions. So they have it within their means. He does not go so far as to say what this suggests about where he wants rates to go. But ultimately, if rates remain, if inflation does remain high in there, as you have pointed out, there have been a number of shocks. It looks like we're in a world where supply-side shocks can be expected with more frequency. If we are indeed in that world, then monetary policy will have to respond eventually with higher interest rates. And at the same time, let's not forget, you're getting a big boom in investment from the AI build-out. That is raising demand potentially above the capacity of the economy, which is inflationary. So aside from things that central bankers may be tempted to look through, like an oil price surge or tariffs, general inflation caused by higher demand linked to this crazy investment boom in AI could be generally inflationary in a way that central bank absolutely cannot ignore in the longer run. So he may not articulate today that he's prepared to confront that with higher rates in the near term. In fact, I'm quite sure he will not say that. But ultimately, he may have to be forced to confront that issue. And the other members of the committee will be prepared, of course, I think, to confront that with higher rates.
3: Yeah, you mentioned some of the short-term issues. And I guess the most immediate one is just the price of oil. We saw that to the positive effect in the June CPI report when we had energy coming down due to the ceasefire. That may be flipping this quarter. Chris Condon, thank you so much. Appreciate it. Chris Condon, Federal Reserve team leader for Bloomberg News. Right now, let's head down to Washington, D.C. We're listening as Federal Reserve Chairman Warsh testifies before the House Financial Services Committee in the Federal Reserve semi-annual monetary policy. Let's take a listen.
9: Federal Reserve history is Alan Greenspan, who passed away about a month ago after a century of life. We at the Fed recall the chairman's strong and steady leadership, his strong hand, in a period of rapid economic change. And today we honor his memory. As a country, we just marked our 250th year. And when Americans count our blessings, we include an economy predicated on the brilliance of our constitutional design and a system of ordered liberty, an economy without equal in all it's done for human flourishing. Some forms of Fed communications, which I've spoken about previously, are discretionary, but not this one, and for good reason. It's a prudent and wisely conceived obligation designed to keep the Fed accountable, responsible, and faithful to its congressional mandate of full employment and price stability. These obligations are of a piece with the Fed's rightful independence in the conduct of monetary policy. Stepping back, I would say today as we sit here, Mr. Chairman, we're at a hinge point in history. It's up to all of us to meet this moment. The task for this generation of policymakers and of individuals and households in the private sector is to ensure that the American economy excels far into the future. Now at the Fed, our number one objective is getting monetary policy right. That's our clear and constant aim, the star we steer by. And if we get policy right, and I can assure you we will, the inflation surge of the last 5 years will be a thing of the past. Just a month ago, I chaired my very first meeting of the FOMC. My colleagues and I recognize that high inflation has been an undue burden on American households and businesses. And while monthly price volatilities and variations are inevitable, especially in an unsettled world, underlying inflation over longer time horizons is determined largely by monetary policy. As the chairman said at the outset, inflation's a choice. The members of our committee have no tolerance for persistently elevated inflation, and we share a resolute commitment to ensure price stability. This was the focus of our June meeting, at which we decided to hold the target range in the Fed funds rate at 3.5% to 3.75%. Now, naturally, our work at the Fed demands a proper reading on economic conditions. As you see in our report, economic activity grew at a solid pace, showing remarkable resilience in the face of recent developments. Household consumption, moderate. Manufacturing output, it moved up steadily this past year. The housing sector, however, gives a somewhat different picture and continues to lag. I want to highlight the most striking feature of this economy right now, and it's business investment. The rapid pace, which appears to be accelerating, reflects in part the construction of data centers and other infrastructure, and the immense demand for AI-related equipment and software. Investment in equipment overall increased about 8% for the year in the first quarter. Within that category, high-tech spending logged an especially impressive growth rate of nearly 25%. At the Fed, we don't yet know fully the extent to which the economy will benefit from AI. Yet it seems inevitable that that which we're now calling AI investment will soon just be called investment. Even so, new opportunities for the economy introduce new challenges for central bankers. We at the Fed are monitoring the implications for employment and for inflation. That brings me briefly, I'll end here so I don't go afoul of the time commitment to the supply side of the economy, which deserves equal measure of discussion. Productivity growth has been strong, predating gains from AI adoption. America's labor force appears stable. Job creation has, in fact, kept pace with the workforce. The unemployment rate is low and changed little over the last year. And we've seen relatively few layoffs. In closing, I will say this. I came to my new position as a believer in the very best of the Fed's traditions. I'm heartened by the welcome I've received and by the encouragement of my colleagues in considering how best to advance the conduct of monetary policy. We have a duty to point this institution forward, to take a fresh look at current practices, to make sure we're serving the objectives you gave us, and we're going about it systematically. I've appointed task forces that you've already referenced in five key areas to improve the broad conduct of monetary policy. One, Fed communications. Two, our balance sheet policy. Three, our use of existing data sources. Fourth, productivity and jobs in an era of remarkable transformation. And five, and not least important, the Fed's inflation frameworks. The purpose of this initiative is to equip the Fed to make better decisions in monetary policy and put these years of high inflation behind us. We're starting a new chapter, Mr. Chairman, at the Federal Reserve. In this consequential time for our nation, I can report to you that we at the Fed intend to be fit for purpose and focused on the future. We are the Federal Reserve, Mr. Chairman, and we're determined as ever to fulfill the mission that Congress has given us. Thank you, Mr. Chairman. I welcome your questions.
10: Thank you, Mr. Warsh. We'll now turn to member questions. I recognize myself for 5 minutes. As outlined in your statement, inflation is the result of many factors. Of these, the Fed has control only over one, monetary policy, as expressed through its interest rate and balance sheet policy. Today, a potential second surge of inflation is appearing due to factors outside the Fed's control. What the Fed can't control is how it reacts. Though upward pressure on prices may diminish on its own, it's not a sure thing. The Fed may be able to look through these inflationary pressures, but the Fed has believed that before and has been wrong. High inflation affects Americans in the here and now, not in some hypothetical future composed of long-term projections or of inflation expectations. Mr. Chairman, I was very encouraged to hear it both in your testimony and your opening FOMC statement about restoring price stability as a top priority for you. When we think about that in the near term, though, how do you and your colleagues on the Open Market Committee plan to accomplish that given the policy tools at your disposal?
9: Well, thank you, Mr. Chairman. We want economic growth to be more broad-based. And we want the change in prices, the increase in inflation, to be more limited. There are a lot of things that are happening that are outside of our control, as you mentioned, conflicts overseas and the rest. We can't have and shouldn't have a direct control on that. But inflation's a choice. We monetary policymakers need to choose lower prices, and that's the commitment my colleagues have made. In direct answer to your question, I would say we're doing three things. one commitment, what you heard at our first FOMC meeting, and I hope you heard today, is we're committed to the Fed to deliver price stability. We're committed to the 2% inflation goal. And so for businesses or households or market participants who came into this saying, well, they said before they were committed, but they seem to have tolerated a higher level of inflation, that commitment is resolute. Second thing that we can do is take ownership. This isn't a time for us to pass the buck, to blame others. The Federal Reserve can and will deliver price stability. We have the tools that you mentioned, both interest rates and balance sheet policy, that can help us achieve that aim. And we have the tools to deliver that. So it's a function of commitment, responsibility, and tools, and we're three for three, and we'll deliver.
10: Thank you. I referenced in my opening statement about the 2020 decision on tolerating higher inflation and that it's now been abandoned by the board. Clearly, I think that was a policy error. It was praised by some at the time in August of 2020, but I found it alarming at the time it took place. First of all, do you agree with the FOMC's decision to abandon that? And secondly, how do you consider this past 6 years of experience when you look at the task force work on the framework question for looking at inflation?
9: Yeah, so there's no secret that at the time that the framework in 2020 was announced, the new framework, which was intended to get inflation higher, that at the time and in subsequent years before finding my way into this job, I was very critical of it. That central bank wasn't the first central bank to ask for a little more inflation and end up with a lot more. It was a mistake. The framework did not succeed in its objectives, and I am pleased that before my arrival, that my predecessors took that and cast it aside. All central bankers are going to make some share of mistakes, but when they make a mistake, they've got to call it out. Had that mistake been called out sooner, I don't believe we would have been burdened with this undue tax over the last 5 years. It's nearly the same degree. That's why we are reform-oriented. That's why my colleagues and I are so driven by these task forces to think about them anew. And in final response, I'd just say one of the task forces you mentioned is to revisit the inflation frameworks that the Federal Reserve uses so that we can be better understand what will cause inflation to rise and fall and what we can do about it.
10: Well, thank you. And you also referenced courage in your opening statement, and you've just outlined the toughness of the set of policy choices that you and your fellow governors have. So difficult that your longtime predecessor, Arthur Burns, described that mission as the anguish of central banking to try to cope with the different structures. So in the last seconds I have left, will your task force work review the issue of what you have control over versus what is in the control of the Congress and regulatory and executive branch authority?
9: Yeah, I'll be brief in my response given the time. There's no anguish in central banking here, Mr. Chairman. We have the commitment, the power, and the responsibility to deliver on the mandate that this committee gave us, and we will. We've got full ability to do it, so you will not hear me blaming anyone else.
10: Thank you, Mr. Chairman. My time has expired, and I recognize the ranking member, Mrs. Waters, for questions for 5 minutes.
11: Thank you, Mr. Chairman. Chair Walsh, Section 10 of the Federal Reserve
12: now listening to Maxine
11: Act
12: Waters,
11: states, and
12: Democrat
11: I quote,
12: California,
11: no
12: the ranking
11: member of the Board of Governors of the Federal Reserve System shall be an officer or director of any bank, banking institution, trust company, or Federal Reserve Bank, or hold stock in any bank, banking institution, or trust company, quote unquote. This prohibition ensures there's no conflict of interest arising from your role in making decisions as a regulator that could lead to your personal profit. Yes or no? Do you think that's a sensible prohibition?
10: Mike. Check your mic, Mr. Chairman.
9: Excuse me, Ranking Member. It's the law you've written, and it's the law we will follow.
11: Let me keep going. Vice Chair Bauman and FDIC Chair Hill testified last year that this prohibition is good public policy as it ensures that bank regulators serve the public's best interest and not their own. Now, Unfortunately, President Trump undermined the independence of financial regulators, mandating the White House must now review and approve regulatory rules put forward by banking regulators, including the Fed, except when it comes to monetary policy, and instead of focusing on the job Americans elected him to do, the president grossly profiting off of his position to the extent the president and other executive branch officials now have a say in regulations in the Fed issues. Chair Walsh, should those officials be prohibited from owning any businesses where they have a role in regulating them, whether it is crypto company or bank or anything else? Yes or no?
9: So, Ranking Member Waters, I don't mean to disappoint you, but we're going to stay in our lane at the Federal Reserve. The more we stay in our lane, the more we stay out of politics. The rules and obligations for others outside the Federal Reserve are not something at which I feel it's appropriate for me to opine.
11: I have here President Trump's most recent financial disclosure, which shows that Trump made billions of dollars in the first year of his presidency, the bulk of which came from his family's crypto businesses, all while he is responsible for overseeing the agencies regulating crypto. This is an egregious conflict of interest, and Congress must put an end to it. Now, I want to just show you, in case you haven't had time to look yet, that this is the president's disclosure of his financial interest. He had, this is how many pages? 900. This is 900 pages of financial interest. When you have time, I want you to go through them so that you'll know and understand exactly what I'm talking about. So let me ask you, do you believe we must put an end to it?
9: Ranking Member, you've given us a big job. We've begun in 6 short weeks to tackle the big job, and I'm focused on that.
11: Well, let me just go further with the prediction markets. I'm deeply concerned by the potential for regulators to profit from the use of material non-public information on prediction markets. There's a pattern of insiders appearing to profit ahead of market-moving Trump administration decisions, like when officials with close ties to the administration make trades prior to major tariff announcements. Chair Walsh, what oversight does the Fed conduct over its employees with regard to insider trading? And given the rise of prediction markets, is the Fed increasing its oversight for its employees profiting from the use of material nonprofit information?
9: Ranking Member, at the end of my very first week on the job, I sent a letter to the 23,000 employees of the Fed, reminding them the best of the Fed's traditions, which is our culture, and included in that culture is integrity, included in that culture is ensuring that we abide by the law and the very highest standards. That's a commitment that we've made to each other and we'll make to you.
11: Well, thank you. Chair Walsh, in 2019, I posed a simple question to former Chair Powell. I asked, if you get a call from the president and he said, I'm firing you, pack up and it's time to go, what would you do? Chair Powell said, of course, I would not do that. The answer would be
10: no. Gentlewoman's time has expired.
11: I asked further. He does not want me to go any further. Do you think the president doesn't have
10: the authority? He can answer that answer. He can give you an answer in writing, and I'm sure he will do that in a timely way. Thank you so much. The chair recognizes the chair of our task force, monetary policy, Mr. Lucas of Oklahoma. You're recognized for 5 minutes.
12: Thank you, Mr. Chairman. And, Mr. Chairman, I want to start off discussing these task forces.
13: Listen to Congressman Frank Lewis, Republican from Oklahoma.
12: Task force idea is catching fire as we see this go across the landscape. What do you anticipate the result of the task forces to be? Can we expect public reports or other documents? How do you envision presenting the results of these findings, Mr. Chairman?
9: Thank you very much. Right now, they're in discovery mode. I've given the 5 task forces a tall task to go back to first principles, see what we're doing, see what can be improved upon. They were starting with a blank sheet of paper, and you had a highly credible central bank running the most important monetary policy in the world. What would we do? Are there existing practices we could improve upon? Are there hard questions we could answer? the changes in the economy relevant to that. In terms of disclosure, we're going to make sure that the external independent task forces, which are staffed by some superb Fed staffers, that they get to share their views first with the decision makers. There are going to be 19 of us around the table that are committed to listen to them with an open mind and make decisions. But there's going to be nothing held in secret here. This is a public discussion on these five, and I'm happy to share the results and the thinking periodically between now and the end of the year, at which point I hope we've got some real conclusions.
12: Of course, the committee task force is very sensitive on this thing. Let's move to the communications and balance sheet. A concern I raised with your predecessor is the potential for confusion on the purpose of adjustments to the Fed's balance sheet absent clear and frequent communication. For example, the trading desk announced yesterday it's continuing the $10 billion in bill purchases this period, presumably to maintain ample reserves. I understand not wanting to preempt the work of the communications task force, but can you share your thoughts on balance sheet policy communication? Will you make it clear to the markets when shrinking the balance sheet is intended to tighten monetary policy rather than a deregulatory effort to avoid market distortions?
9: Yeah, you raise a couple of very good points. First, that some of the boundaries of these task forces will overlap. In some sense, each of the task forces are charged with obligations that are ultimately the FOMC and the Board of Governors. So the communications task force and the balance sheet task force, there might be some overlap in their work. But let me cut to the chase. The balance sheet policies since the global financial crisis when I last served, the balance sheet regime has changed quite significantly. The size and duration of assets the Fed's holding have changed massively. They changed first in a period of crisis. That was the design of this new balance sheet policy. I don't want to prejudge decisions that this task force makes, but it's no secret

0: Committee and broadly financial markets. And three, as we think about balance sheet policy, we at the Federal Reserve have to do, I think, a strong and compelling job to stay clear of fiscal policy. We want to be out of the fiscal policy business, which is between you and the Treasury Secretary and the President, and focus on monetary policy. Those are among the big questions I've asked this group of three distinguished leaders to take on, and I look forward to hearing what they have to say about it.
1: The composition of Treasury purchases continues to trend towards more price-sensitive market participants. The NPR details this trend along with the strong demand and increased liquidity, though we know from experience conditions can worsen quickly in the crisis. How are you thinking about financial stability and the threat of fiscal dominance as Congress fails to get spending under control while the demand for our debt, including the Federal Reserve, continues to change?
0: So it's an excellent question. As we sit here today, the average duration, that is the average outstanding stock of assets that are held by the Fed in U.S. Treasuries is about 6.5 years. The treasuries that held in the market are about 4.5 years. I understand in periods of crises, like the 2020 pandemic and the 08 crisis, central banks by design needing to step into markets to create a fair price. But in more benign times, when our overall holdings are larger than the market, that's something where monetary policy is, in the language of former Chairman Volcker, on the edge of its authority. These are among the questions that this task force will look at.
1: Thank you, Mr. Chairman. Yield back, Mr. Chairman.
2: Gentleman yields back. Chair recognizes the ranking member of the House Small Business Committee, Ms. Velasquez of New York, for 5 minutes.
3: Right here. Welcome to the committee. I would like to start with a straightforward, simple question. Do you work for Donald Trump? Yes or no?
0: If I'm permitted to say, we're an independent central bank. We're honored to be independent. Our independence came from you.
3: Okay, that's enough. Thank you. What steps would you take if the president or others in the administration target you or your fellow governors because he doesn't like how many of them are voting?
4: Nia Velasquez, Democrat from New York.
0: So it's not my intuition to engage in hypotheticals, but I'll tell you this. The Supreme Court said
3: that's an easy way out.
0: The Supreme Court said that the Federal Reserve and the conduct of monetary policy is independent. To the extent there were questions about it, the courts answered those questions.
3: So what would you do?
0: I would continue to do my job.
3: Okay, good. Chair Walsh. Do you agree that current monetary policy exists in an extremely polarized and politicized environment?
0: Outside the four walls of the Federal Reserve, there's no doubt a lot of politics. My goal inside the central bank is for there to be no politics. The extent there's politics there, we're going to get rid of them.
3: Well, I, along with many on my side, will say that the attempted firings of a sitting Fed governor and Fed chair in the central bank's 111-year history is quite the politicization and polarization of the Fed. Chair Walsh, at your nomination hearing a few months ago, you said, and I state, I am committed to ensuring that the conduct of monetary policy remains strictly independent. You just said that. Are you still committed to conducting independent monetary policy today?
0: Absolutely.
3: Given the current mistrust of government and the political environment surrounding your appointment, the decision to limit communications and offload Fed objectives to clandestine task forces with no clear transparency calls your motivations into question. Can you commit today to institute an explanatory framework that details the reasoning of the Fed's actions following policy changes?
0: Yeah, I'm here today, Congressman, to do just that. And I think I've demonstrated in my first 6 or 7 weeks in office a commitment to independence and a commitment to reform. Those two are of common importance, and I'm going to deliver on both of them.
3: I'm glad to hear that.
0: Thank you.
3: Chair Walsh, at your first

0: closed AOMC meeting as chair, you were asked how you intend to handle Fed communications going forward. You answered, and I quote, "We made some changes today. I expect more changes to come, and some of those might well be worthy of a press conference." To me, that is not a very definitive standard. Can you commit today to creating a fixed public standard for which FOMC decisions and procedural changes trigger a press conference rather than deciding case by case which ones might be worth it? Yes or no?
1: So if I can be a slightly longer than yes or no, the last 63 months, maybe 64 months of high inflation above the Fed's objective suggests that it is immediately important to think about reforms, including in communications, and that's what we're going to do. I don't expect any of the change in communications to be about hiding the ball. The purpose of a change in communications is to do one thing right, which is to get monetary policy
0: right. I hear you, but are you instituting any standards that will qualify for a press conference as a worth news for the public and here, us in Congress?
1: So in a word, yes, and we have a task force that's going to help us think about how to do that and do a better job of getting policy right and so making sure that you know what we're doing and why.
0: Can you give me a single objective or criteria right now on how you will determine whether or not a change at the Fed is significant enough for you to hold a press conference on it?
2: Mr. Chairman, I'd invite you to answer that question in writing, please, for the gentlewoman from New York. Chair recognizes the gentleman from Texas, Mr. Sessions. You're recognized for 5 minutes.
3: Mr. Chairman, thank you very much. Chairman, welcome.
4: We're delighted. Now listening to Congressman Pete Sessions, Republican from here, Texas.
3: You'll get used to coming back. You'll be here twice a year. So your report to Congress is important, and we do count on the factual nature of that. I'd like to refer, if I can, to three questions and allow you to speak instead of myself most of the time. Number one, housing interest rates. That would be on page 21 and 37. Then understanding better the agricultural stability of that marketplace. I represent a hugely agricultural district. And second, or lastly, the labor market outlook. That's page 16. I'll let the gentleman please move forward, and I'll prompt you now on the first one, housing interest rates. You would please talk to us about your view of that. It's higher than what I want, but you're the person that's in the seat today.
1: Yeah. So as I mentioned in my opening statement, prepared remarks, the economy is solid. Financial markets look like they're in very good condition. But when we look at housing markets, the story is much more uneven. 30-year fixed-rate mortgages, which is really the relevance of much of this discussion to a lot of hard-working Americans, it's higher than it's been, and in part, that's because of inflation that has been above the Fed's objectives.
3: Okay, and looking forward?
1: So we have...
3: Your goal, what can we look at you and say, what is our new chairman going to do about that?
1: So he's going to deliver price stability with his colleagues at the FOMC. And what we can do in making sure that people are confident that the change in prices is at such a level they don't have to think about it and they don't have to talk about it. That is consistent with long-term treasury yields being lower, and that's also consistent with mortgages being more affordable.
3: Well, I agree with that, and I'll look forward to that. Agricultural outlook, as you know, farmers, the farm economy is going through some changes. Your viewpoint on that?
1: Yeah. As you know, the Fed does not target particular sectors, but that doesn't mean these sectors aren't incredibly important. The housing economy matters the economy, the overall economy, and so does the ag economy. It's the breadth and diversity of the U.S. economy that gives it its strength. It's the dynamism of what's happening in each of these sectors, including in agriculture, that gives us great comfort that economic growth can be materially higher than it is. We are not afraid of productivity-led growth, and that's not unique to AI. That's across all sectors of the economy. As I mentioned to Chairman Hill, we're looking for growth to be broader and the change in prices, the inflation in prices to be more limited. Agriculture is not immune to either of those developments.
3: Well, the Agriculture Secretary has been added to some of your important committees to make sure there's discussion. I hope that you will listen to her. It is important for you to understand that when people talk about the stock market or investment, farmers and ranchers look out in their backyard at the cost of their equipment, at the cost of their land, at the cost of things. They don't have a stock market. They have their own investment. And I think that the Secretary can be there to completely continue to remind you of that. Labor market outlook really looks good. Page 16, sir, your take.
1: Yeah, so the labor market has been remarkably resilient. The increase in nominal wages has been solid. You might have heard in my comments at the beginning of this a bit more focus on the price stability part of the mandate. I want you to know, though, that there is no disfavored part of the legislative remit that you gave us. The dual mandate is your word to us that we're going to focus on price stability and on full employment. I intend to do just that, and if I could add one other thing, in my view, the two parts of the mandate are not in conflict. This is not an either-or proposition. The more we can do to deliver low and stable prices, the more we can get it such that people aren't worried about inflation, the more employers are going to want to hire more workers. So you gave us a remit. We take both parts of it seriously. We, as we look out the window now, the labor markets look to be in pretty good balance. We've got some work to do on the inflation front.
3: Well, we in the One Big Beautiful Bill encourage people to go back to work. And that is why we do not tax overtime pay and why we do not tax what would be tips. We need to get people back in the marketplace. We hope you helped us out, Mr. Chairman. Welcome to us, Mr. Chairman. Thank you for your time.
2: Gentleman from Texas yields back. Chair recognizes the ranking member of our Capital Markets Subcommittee, Mr. Sherman of California, for 5 minutes.
5: Mr. Chairman, first I want to commend you for looking to improve
4: the Brad data Sherman, Democrat of California.
5: Base your monetary policy decisions. Up until now, we've relied on survey data as a substantial part of that. And increasingly, Americans just don't voluntarily answer survey questions. I want to commend you for declaring your independence. We saw what happens in Argentina, Venezuela, and most notably Turkey when federal central bank independence is eroded. I would say ironically that had your predecessor caved to Trump and lowered interest rates below what economics would call for, we would have much higher inflation today, and that would have been bad for Americans. It would have been absolutely terrible for the Republican Party. So the independent, your agency has saved Donald Trump from himself. And finally, I would say don't rely on this distinction between the Cook and the Slaughter cases. The idea that every congressionally created independent agency isn't independent except yours. You don't want to be relying on that. The distinctions the court makes between your agency and every other agency are rather weak historically. Our capital markets support our business expansion and our economy. Money market funds are an important part of that, buying short-term commercial paper from corporations. Our payment system is designed to meet the needs of honest Americans. That's why we have an anti-money laundering, know your customer rule that makes it a bad system for drug dealers, sanctions evaders, etc. There's a rival to these institutions, and that is a cryptocurrency, which literally means hidden money, and is designed to, and then we have in particularly stable coins, which are just like a money market fund, except you earn zero interest, and everything is hidden. Now, the Federal Reserve established liquidity facilities to support money market funds in the last crisis. Will the Federal Reserve support cryptocurrency or stablecoins if they face a run-on from investors?
1: So, Congressman, thank you for mentioning many of those issues. We talked about a lot of them in your office, so I appreciate it. I still have the scars from the 2008 financial crisis.
5: We
1: all
5: do.
1: I still have the scars from the extraordinary efforts that my colleagues and I under Chairman Bernanke's leadership had to do. That is not something we want to repeat.
5: Can you assure us
1: that we need
5: that you will not be bailing out stablecoin and cryptocurrency?
1: So I don't want to, I can be more broadly than that. We do not want to be in the bailout business full stop.
5: But your predecessor did provide a liquidity function for money market funds. If, God forbid, we faced a similar circumstance in the crypto world, would you bail them out?
1: So I want to be very clear. We're going to do everything we can to mitigate those sorts of extraordinary risks. If and when they were to come in the next 4 years, we want to be in a position we're not bailing out anybody, including crypto.
5: You're not really answering the question. Obviously, everybody prefers our economy works well. And I'm certainly concerned with giving non-banks direct access to the payment system, and this Kraken filing with the Kansas City Fed is concerning, but I want to move on to Basel III. Your predecessor said that the capital requirements for banks in 2019 were about right. The current re-proposal substantially raises those capital requirements. Were capital requirements about right in 2019, or should they be higher than that today?
1: So the good news is we have a proposed capital rule that's out for comment. I'm quite interested in getting the reports and the comments on that, and I look forward to reviewing those and making a judgment. I would say, as a first principle, strong capital ratios, strong liquidity ratios, strong supervision, and strong market discipline, they are all of a piece to ensure we don't find ourselves in a world where there are unsafe or unsound institutions.
5: We, of course, want strong limits. On the other hand, if you go overboard, you hurt economic growth and hurt the economy. I hope in that review process you'll look at low-income housing tax credits, where you've already moved from 400% to 100%. It should be closer to 20%. These are very stable assets.
6: Gentleman's time has expired.
5: My time has expired.
6: Appreciate you, Mr. Sherman. The chair recognizes the chair of our subcommittee on financial institutions, the distinguished gentleman from Kentucky, Mr. Barr.
7: Thank you, Mr. Chairman. And Chairman Warsh, congratulations on your confirmation.
4: We're listening to Andy Barr, Republican from Kentucky.
7: Federal Reserve. I am grateful for your commitment to reforming the Fed. And that appreciation is surpassed only by our shared love for Kentucky thoroughbreds and your love of the great sport of horse racing. Let me just ask you, first of all, since you're swearing in over 7 weeks ago, things seem quite a bit different over at the Fed. A few examples: elimination of forward guidance, abstaining from the dot plot, creation of these five specialized task forces, and maybe most impressively, taking accountability. Instead of blaming inflation on the pandemic or supply chain interruptions or tariffs or the Strait of Hormuz, you are saying that inflation is always and every time the result of the Fed supporting printing too much money. Tell me, Mr. Warsh, you appear to be quite different from your predecessors. How are you different?
1: So I've known five of my predecessors. I've learned particular lessons from each of them. I can only be my own man. I served before at the Fed for about 5.5 years under Chairman Bernanke, and I learned a lot of things then. But you're right. In 6 weeks, we have caused, I think, a sea change in new thinking. The beginning of a set of reforms that are going to be put in place across at least five dimensions in monetary policy. And it's a broader discussion about reforms that will be forthcoming in everything we do, including supervision and regulation, where there's already been a good start in payments and the rest. We made a lot of progress in 6 weeks, but I think it's important to use this opportunity wisely. The 63 months of inflation above target has been an unfair burden and has been a tax on the American people and businesses. We plan on getting rid of that tax. If that means we need a regime change in policy and we need new consideration of practices, some of which have been working, some of which haven't, that's what we aim to do. And We're just getting started.
7: Well, I appreciate your commitment to being different. Let's talk about overhauling Fed communications. This from a Wall Street Journal editorial on June 15th. They write, few innovations since 2008 have been as counterproductive as the adoption of forward guidance as a policy tool. The constant yammering, long policy statements, press conferences after every FOMC meeting, nonstop speeches by Fed officials, and above all, the quarterly summary of economic projections has exposed how little the Fed understands about the economy and trapped officials in errant policies. Chairman Warsh, why is it important to do away with the dot plot and end once and for all forward guidance?
1: Well, Congressman, I've made no secret probably over the last 15 years of my views on communications. I think when central bankers speak like I am before you, it's either one under obligation or in this case under obligation and purpose, which is to share a set of new reforms so that American households and businesses might say to themselves, this is a regime change in policy. We're only beginning it. I'm keenly interested in the views of these five task forces. And ultimately, these are decisions that are going to be made jointly. The best of the Fed's traditions are to work collegially, and I've really been quite impressed how open-minded my colleagues have been to take it up, specifically in communications. If we were to share with you our every passing thought, I worry not that there's anything wrong with us, but we're human. And if we were to give you my projection today about what we'll do when we meet in 2 weeks, what we'll do over the course of the year, that we'd then find ourselves sort of taking information that's consistent with our priors and rejecting information that's inconsistent. It's not the way we want to do things. We want to get policy right. And I think being somewhat more circumspect in our communications, at least for me, is a better way of calling balls and strikes.
7: Finally, thanks for your commitment on dealing with this mission creep. In recent years, the Fed has concerned itself with matters outside of its dual mandate, including diversity, equity, inclusion, climate change, and the like. That's why the Fed's joining the network of the greening of the financial system distracted the Fed from the very important job of price stability. How will you keep the Fed from rejoining the network for the greening of the financial system or veering into these peripheral and distracting matters that go beyond the statutory remit of the Fed?
1: By being very clear of our obligations. You told us that our job is full employment and price stability. You gave us plenty of other hard work to do. We'll have a series of reforms outside of monetary policy. Our plate is full. We will not be wandering into other areas, I can assure you, Congressman.
7: Thank you. I yield back.
2: The gentleman from New York, the ranking member of the House Foreign Affairs Committee, Mr. Meeks, you're recognized for 5 minutes.
8: Thank you, Mr. Chairman. And congratulations, Mr. Chairman.
4: Meeks, he is the Democratic representative of New York.
8: About the Federal Reserve's, and I quote, rightful independence in the conduct of monetary policy, which is good. Now, as the chairman Hill has indicated, I also do some foreign affairs work. And I'm very concerned about what's taking place in the Strait of Hormuz and rising cost of gas, because we know that when those prices go up at the pump, it gives higher transportation and energy cost, and they work their way through the economy, generally making groceries, high-end household goods, etc. So it depends upon handling it. So if the administration's handling of the conflict with Iran contributes to another inflationary shock, will you make the decision you believe is in the best interest of the American people and the American economy in that rightful independent stance?
1: Congressman, that is always our commitment, to make the best decision we can consistent with the remit and our understanding of the world. And as I said to the chairman of the outset, we'll deliver price stability.
8: So, and that's, you know, still based upon what we've seen from the president thus far. Now, I just want to be clear, make sure that, because I got to be clear on this, that if the president publicly pressures you to pursue a different course than the one you believe is in the economic, that you believe the economic data supports, will you follow the president's wishes or follow the data?
1: My commitment to you is to follow the law and follow the data, follow our very best judgment.
8: And that's even if he publicly criticizes you for doing it. If you decide this is the way to go, this is where the data shakes, and he publicly criticizes you and tells you how disappointed he's in you and all of that, will you still do what the data tells you to do?
1: I will, Congressman.
8: You ready for that?
1: I'm ready to follow the law, and I'm ready for the Fed to deliver on the expansive remit that you gave us. I'll make only one other note. We have a wide lens. We're interested in what's happening in the war. We're interested in what's happening in military conflicts around. We have to take that all in, but then we have to shut the door and make our very best decision. That's what we're going to do in a couple of weeks, and that's what we'll do in the remainder of my tenure.
8: Thank you. So now I want you to know that I support innovation, but I also believe that the Federal Reserve has a responsibility to protect the integrity of our payment system from political pressure and short-term enthusiasm. And I believe that the administration has made expanding access to fintech and digital asset firms a clear priority of his, but the Federal Reserve has long evaluated access to its payment infrastructure based on safety and soundness, operational resilience and effective risk management, and the stability of the financial system. Not politics, not political priorities. So, can you, and what I should say this also, because what I'm concerned about is that there are firms that's connected to our nation's payment infrastructure that must have robust cybersecurity, fraud prevention, compliance, and operational controls, because failures can undermine public confidence in the financial system and leave consumers exposed to significant harm. So, my question is, can you commit that decisions about access to the Federal Reserve's payment rails will remain grounded solely in the Fed's independent assessment of systemic risk, safety, and soundness, and not political direction?
1: We're going to keep politics out of the Fed. We're going to stay focused on the responsibilities you've given us. And I think you highlight something very important. This new technology revolution, which is hitting the Federal Reserve and the economy, provides huge opportunities. The United States can lead in payments. Our economy can be the strongest in the world and improve its growth rate, but it's not without risks, and we at the Fed are going to strike the right balance between the challenges and the opportunities in payments and more broadly.
8: Let me just ask this, I got 28 seconds, but what objective standards must any firm satisfy before you conclude that the benefits of innovation outweigh the risk to consumers and the broader financial system?
1: I like the way you think. A benefit-cost test is a good test for economists like us, and if the benefits exceed the cost, then that's the kind of policy, procedure, and objective we want to pursue.
8: Thank you.
1: Thank you, Congressman.
2: Chairman yields back. The chair recognizes the chair of our Capital Markets Subcommittee, Ann Wagner of Missouri. You're recognized for 5 minutes.
9: Aye, thank you, Mr. Chairman.
4: We're listening to the Federal Reserve Chairman Warsh's testimony before the House Financial Services Committee in the Federal Reserve semi-annual monthly monetary policy review. Right now, we're listening to Ann Wagner, Republican from Missouri.
9: More options and access to our markets, giving the everyday investor and the local employer better opportunities to grow their financial future and kind of on their own terms, I'd say. Under the previous administration, we saw a heavy-handed regulatory approach that aimed to strip risk out of our markets entirely. And time after time, the Biden-Harris administration pushed policies that limited financial freedom and stifled growth. Our capital markets are, as we all know, the envy of the world, and that is because we allow Americans to weigh risk and reward for themselves and make the financial decisions that are best for them and their families. Chairman Warsh, at a high level, how do you view the Fed's role relative to the financial system, both as a central bank and as a bank regulator? And I guess what I mean is, should the Fed try to engineer all risk out of our economic system, or should it act as a prudent observer that only intervenes when truly necessary?
1: Congressman, it's a leading question, which I can answer with a we need to strike the right balance. We are not trying to take risks out of markets in normal times. The economic growth that I mentioned to your colleague just a moment ago comes about because of a certain dynamism in our financial markets, which comes from a dynamism in the real economy. That isn't created by the Federal Reserve, but we can be a foundation with clear, steady policies, delivering on the remit that you gave us, so that the American spirit and American economic growth can continue to be the envy of the world.
9: Something on the top of mind for myself and certainly for my constituents in Missouri's 2nd Congressional District is the state of the economy, including the cost of living, job growth, and interest rates. Though it is often characterized as being tasked with a dual mandate, the Fed, in fact, has multiple statutory mandates, including stable prices, maximum employment, moderate long-term interest rates, and financial stability. When the Fed leans into one of these goals, sir, it can create ripple effects on the others, forcing a balancing act between competing priorities. Chairman Warsh, how do you weigh these different mandates and the trade-offs between them?
1: So I'm a little different than some in the economics profession on that, Congressman. I do not think we have a cruel choice between stable prices and full employment. I think the mandate that you and Congress gave us are entirely consistent. If we can ensure stable prices, the American economy can thrive, businesses can hire more employees, and the dynamic economic engine we talked about can continue to be the envy of the world. I don't think we have to run a balancing test. I don't think it's an either-or proposition. We're in the business of doing what we can to ensure financial stability over a business cycle and financial cycle, and we're always in the business of ensuring stable prices and full employment. At different times, our focus, our lens has to turn to one of those priorities, but I think they're entirely consistent with each other.
9: Which leads to my next point here. There are some who believe, Chairman Warsh, that the Fed should be used as an everything regulator, where instead of acting as an observer of markets, the Fed attempts to actively manage them beyond its statutory responsibility. Chairman Warsh, how does this mission creep affect the Fed's reputation? And should the Fed take actions beyond those specifically authorized in federal law?
1: We should follow the law. There is a tendency when circumstances get tough for any regulatory agency, any agency, to go to the edge of their authorities. But that's when politics enter the door. My objective, the objective of my colleagues, is to keep politics out. And the way we do that is we steer clear of things that we aren't authorized to do.
2: Gentlewoman's time has expired.
9: My time's expired, and I think that's the answer we're looking for. I yield back.
2: The chairman recognizes the ranking member of our subcommittee on digital assets, Mr. Lynch of Massachusetts, for 5 minutes.
10: Thank you, Mr. Chairman. Welcome, Chairman Warsh.
4: Now listening to Stephen Lynch, representative, Democrat from Massachusetts.
10: I was pleased to see that in your opening remarks you spoke to the issue of artificial intelligence. And as the ranking member on AI and crypto, I was just curious to try to tease some more of your thoughts out on that. You know, not only in the financial services context, but AI in general. I mean, in the past, the Federal Reserve has been able to identify risks of impact to the financial system, but also in a wider context as well. And I wonder if you'd share some of your concerns about that. And I guess I'd like to know, under your leadership, what will be the Fed's approach on AI and how you protect the system from some of the risks that may be attendant to the adoption of AI?
1: Yeah, thank you, Congressman. We talked about this a bit in your office, and I appreciate the time. This is perhaps the most significant change in our economy in my adult lifetime. I take the new investments in intelligence, in some sense, to be one where we have to recognize it's a huge opportunity, but it also comes with risks and challenges. It is not the job of the central bank to provide or be certain of what the consequences are over the next 12 or 24 months. But we recognize that the United States is likely to be a big winner. The United States is at the forefront of these technologies. Both the human capital and the capital provided from investors are happening here. So the efficient frontier of these technologies are happening in the United States. This is a benefit broadly to our economy. But I don't want to sound overly complacent about it. These technologies also offer threats when they find their way into adversaries' hands. The infrastructure at the Federal Reserve, the infrastructure at our banks, large and small, they must feel new pressure as people are looking to use these technologies to do harm. So these technologies can be used for good and for harm. Over the long term, I think the U.S. is the winner. Over the long term, I think there is a material improvement in productivity, which should have a material improvement ultimately in wages and the strength of the economy. But the long term can be quite far out, and we've got to monitor things month by month, quarter by quarter as we get there.
10: Yeah, the thing that troubles me is every time we talk about AI, I hear about this race, and it's us against China, or it's us against South Korea, or countries in the EU. The problem with that thinking is that in this race, and we're seeing the velocity of change is enormous. It's exceeding obviously our ability to regulate AI. At the end of the day, I don't see the United States as the winner. I don't see China as the winner. I see artificial superintelligence as the winner. That's where we're rushing along this course. And at the end of the day, we're creating either us, and it doesn't matter whether the creator of artificial superintelligence is a good guy or a bad guy, or a good gal or a bad gal. That superintelligence itself will be the entity that we have to confront. And I just worry about the broader impact of what's going on right now. There's tremendous resources, as you know, being poured into AI. I just hope that the course of regulation does not meet the same fate that the regulation of crypto did, where the crypto industry spent close to $250 million up here on Capitol Hill, and they got the bill they wanted. If that happens with AI, we are in serious existential trouble, and not only in this country, but in this world. And I do believe that the Fed, in your position, has influence, has the ability to seek out those dangers that others may not identify. And I just ask you to please consider your role and the resources that you have, that maybe you can put a task force together to look at the broader implications of this, the adoption of AI. They can't even show us, they can't even explain some of the things that they're using right now. The explainability gap is enormous, but I welcome you. I wish you the best. I really do. I wish you the best for all of us.
2: Gentlemen's time has expired.
10: I yield back.
2: Chair recognizes the gentleman from Georgia, the vice chairman of our Financial Institutions Subcommittee. Mr. Loudermilk, you're recognized for 5 minutes.
11: Thank you, Mr. Chairman. And Chairman Marsh, welcome. Thank you for being here. Godspeed with the position you now have, and we wish you the best of luck.
1: Thank you.
11: First, I want to talk about Operation
4: Choke
11: Point.
4: We're now listening to Barry Loudermilk, the Republican from the state of Georgia.
11: Operation Choke Point 2.0 involved partisan actors at the Fed using, quote, reputation risk as a means to target and debank firms and individuals in the digital asset ecosystem. The energy industry, and really anyone that partisan actors at the Fed believed unworthy of a bank account or loan. This was especially egregious given the fact that the Fed does not have a statutory authority from Congress to supervise for reputation risk. While I'm happy that reputation risk has been wiped from the Fed's guidance to examiners, can you please tell us what steps the Fed can take to durably ensure that statutory silence is never again abused bipartisan actors to attempt through the Fed what they cannot make through law in Congress, and also what actions that you may be taking.
1: Yeah, so thank you, Congressman. Reputational risk has been removed from the dashboard that supervisors and regulators will have anything to do with. My view is that being a good supervisor and regulator is tough business, and we don't need to make it harder by bringing politics into it. Vice Chair Bowman has begun a series of reforms before I arrived in this, and I think you're going to find in the coming quarters and years we're going to continue to reform and refine our regulatory system so that we can have a safer and sounder financial system, and I'll add a more competitive one too.
11: All right. Thank you for that, and we appreciate your work in that area. The Fed currently holds a considerable share of federal debt and has for almost two decades now. With a ready buyer and low interest rates, it's not surprising that Congress has been incentivized to run up large and growing deficits over the same time frame. You've spoken before about the Fed's role here and the threat of monetary dominance and fiscal dominance. How can the Fed get out of the business of underwriting Congress's fiscal irresponsibility?
1: One thing we can do is think hard about when we're going to be buying debt from the Treasury. This might not sound like perfect virtue, but when we have a crisis like in 2008 and 2020, my view is you created the central bank to take extraordinary actions. In more normal times, in a more normal business and financial cycle, fiscal policy needs to be a decision that you make with the administration. Fed should have nothing to do with it. I've set up a task force to focus on the balance sheet, to ask the question first, what's the effect of the balance sheet on the conduct of monetary policy and ultimately inflation? Second, what are the pros and cons of different regimes? I'm not of the mistaken view we can go back to where we were when I arrived at the Fed in 2006, but I think there are several other sustainable equilibrium we can achieve. And the third question is equally important. It took us nearly 18 years to find our way into this balance sheet. We're holding a lot of long-term treasury debt, long-term mortgage-backed securities. We won't be able to make changes overnight. Any changes that we make would be well deliberated, would be public, would be understood, and there'd be quite a bit of time before any of that was operationalized. I look forward to the recommendations of the task force, and I look forward to hearing from my colleagues around the FOMC as we contemplate alternatives.
11: Well, thank you for that. And what are your greatest concerns with regard to the threat of monetary dominance?
1: Yeah, so you have a different job than we do. The independence that many of your colleagues have spoke about this morning is a political and economic decision to give us the pen on interest rates, to let us be the deciders of monetary policy. I've always taken that as part of a bargain. You're giving us independence in that, and my judgment is we should be staying out of fiscal policy. We shouldn't be weighing in, no matter how tempting it might be, either directly by buying assets that have some flavor of fiscal policy, or by opining on subjects that really isn't our business. We're going to try to stick in our lane at the Federal Reserve. We've been good at that for the last 6 weeks, but there's always a temptation to wander in other areas. I'm going to try to be reserved in my comments on fiscal policy with you and your colleagues. That's your job. It's not mine.
11: Well, thank you for those answers. They're very thorough and very refreshing to hear. And with that, Mr. Chairman, I yield back.
2: Gentleman yields back. Chair recognizes the gentleman from Houston, Texas, Mr. Green, who is a ranking member of our subcommittee on oversight and investigations. Mr. Green.
12: Over here, Mr. Chairman.
1: Thank you.
12: Thank you, Mr. Chairman. I thank the ranking member as well. And welcome.
4: We listen to Al Green, a Democrat from Texas.
12: That I will pray for you. And I'll pray for you because many of the questions that have been predicated today hinge upon a belief that you will sanction the president's desires. It is thought among the general public that you're in the position you're in because the president could not have the influence that he wanted to have with the prior chair, and he believes he can have it with you. So I hope that you will stand firm and honor your commitments that you're making, though some of them are not firm commitments, as I understood your language. You indicated that you're interested in war. I appreciate this, but I believe you should also be interested in speculative bubbles. My assumption is that you are. Are you interested in bubbles, speculative bubbles, Mr. Chairman?
1: We've got a wide lens. We spend a lot of time thinking about what's happening.
12: I'm going to take that as a yes. Now, given that you're interested in speculative bubbles, let's just talk about a bubble that occurred. President Trump's meme coin, $Trump, profited an average of $1.74 million per day over his first year. $1.74 million per day. This amounted to approximately $636 million in total royalties and licensing fees generated at its launch. While this was happening, during that same period of time, nearly 1 million investors lost a combined $3.8 billion. This is because that meme coin lost value, dropped precipitously in value. It was a bubble, by the way. It is nothing. Anybody who's listening to me, if you've invested in a meme coin, you've invested in nothing. Zero. In a righteous world, it would be illegal. But given the Secretary of the Treasury that we have currently, it is not. And that's very unfortunate. SEC, Secretary of the SEC, it is not. I think that we should concern ourselves with these speculative bubbles. And whether you like it or not, you have to concern yourself with it, because when you lower interest rates, you lower the rates such that there's more capital available for people to use for speculative reasons. So you have to be concerned about it whether you want to or not, because you don't want to see a speculative bubble. Can I have your assurance that you will be concerned about these speculative bubbles, Mr. Chairman?
1: So, Congressman, we want a resilient, strong, safe financial system. And we are looking at financial markets, and we're looking at the real economy to make sure we deliver on what we can. Some of these other subjects are really more in your purview and responsibility.
12: They're in my purview. Excuse me for interrupting, but I have to. They're in my purview, but only because I choose to have them in my purview, and I make an issue of them. I have to vote on them. But they're in your purview, too, because you decide whether the rates go up or down. And if you lower them, then people can engage in these speculative bubbles, such as the Trump meme coin, and they can lose a lot of money, losing billions of dollars while the president makes millions on a daily basis. This is the epitome of ridiculosity. At some point, we all have to take a stand, Mr. Chairman. This is going to be your opportunity. You're going to have to take a stand at some point, because this president is interested in making money. He puts money ahead of the people of this country. The people of the United States of America are secondary when it comes to the president. They may even be tertiary or quaternary, but they're not first. And at some point, you're going to have to make a tough decision as it relates to this president. Look, I'm not going to prejudge you. I'm going to assume that given your statements and the latitude that the Supreme Court has given you, that you'll make the right decision. But you're going to have to be concerned about a speculative bubble, especially as it relates to crypto. This is something that we'll all have to address. I thank you very much.
2: Gentleman yields back. Chair recognizes the vice chairman of our full committee, Mr. Heisiger of Michigan, for 5 minutes.
13: Thank you, Mr. Chairman, and Chairman Warsh, congratulations.
4: Well, listen to Bill Heisiger. He is a Republican from the state of Michigan.
13: And seeing you there is a very positive thing. In late 2021 and 2022, as has been referenced by a few others, the Fed had recognized inflation was not transitory. I'm reminded of actually a hearing we had where we had then Secretary Yellen, former Fed Chair Yellen, sitting next to the then current Fed Chairman. And when I brought up the question about whether it was transitory, they did not have the same answer. And it was interesting seeing how that lag And it sort of played into the fear that many of us had that that there had been more to this this foot dragging coming out of the Biden administration. The quick question is. While the appropriate speed of a response depends on what is driving inflation, I think you would certainly agree. I'm curious your view of how the Fed should make that judgment and act quickly once it does, because I think, as has been pointed out, there was a lag.
1: Yeah. So, Congressman, I appreciate the question. We only look to the past for lessons learned. We're not trying to relitigate the decisions that are made of our predecessors. But the reforms that I've already announced in communications, the task forces that have been established, are an attempt to make the conduct of monetary policy better, swifter, more sound, so we can deliver price stability. Our number one objective is to get policy right. And my judgment, as I said to one of your colleagues before, is that demands an open mind. That means not pre-committing to decisions before we take it up inside the four walls of the Federal Reserve. And so you'll hear from me a lot less forward guidance and a lot of listening. Generally, as a practice, what we're going to try to do, especially at the beginning, is deeper, more serious discussions among us, fewer pronouncements.
13: So I appreciate you don't want to relitigate the past, but I do think, as we all know, we also learn from history. And during the previous administration, the Fed took some pretty major regulatory actions, some within its statutory authority, and my view, maybe excessive, but others that were clearly beyond what Congress had really authorized. And you know, everyone agrees a safe and sound banking system is essential to monetary policy, the economy, and the American people. But when the Fed exceeds its statutory authority or reinterpretations or interprets old laws to claim new powers, that to me is mission creep. Can you assure us that future bank regulatory proposals will respect the important procedural guardrails established by the Administrative Procedure Act? The APA has been, in many ways, trampled, I believe, which often received only nominal consideration under the previous administration. How are you going to handle this?
1: So we're going to follow the law just as you say. You've established a set of laws. There's a set of regulations by which changes in supervision and regulation, changes in guidance can be made. We intend to follow them with an objective, as you mentioned, of a safe, sound, and again, I'll add, competitive banking system. Is a huge strength for the United States, and our banking system is stronger and more resilient than most around the global economy.
13: May I expound a little bit about your views of the importance of a banking system to the American people and the benefits to them of a Fed sticking to the authorities that Congress has given it rather than going far afield?
1: Yeah, so we've got to keep politics out of the Fed. Politics can find their way into the Fed through any of the range of powers that you've given us. Our supervisors and regulators have a lot of authority over the thousands of banks that are regulated in the United States. Explicit authority and also authority when they knock on the door and they ask a series of questions. One of the great strengths of the U.S. economy is the diversity of institutions we have in the banking business. Most of the G20 counterparts we have, they have a handful of banks. They're implicitly backed by their government. One of the untold strengths of our economy is the diversity of our banking system. We've got regulators that need to ensure that the regulation and supervision are tailored to what happens in those institutions. One size fits all might work for other countries. It doesn't work in the U.S. And the vision I have, Congressman, is liquidity and credit that comes up from the real economy through the banks.
2: Thank you.
1: And gets aggregated, not top-down liquidity provided by the Federal Reserve.
2: Expired.
13: Thank you. I yield back.
2: Thank you. Chair recognizes the ranking member of our Subcommittee on Housing and Insurance, Mr. Cleaver. You're recognized for 5 minutes.
14: Thank you, Mr. Chairman. Let me ask any questions.
4: We'll listen to Emmanuel Cleaver, Democrat of Missouri, speaking.
14: Appreciation for you and Ranking Member Waters for allowing and giving my partner Mike Flood and I the opportunity to go out and deal with this housing issue that, frankly, I think is going to add a whole new dimension to our ability as a federal government to increase this human need for housing. So thank you very much. I appreciate, and I know he does as well, all of the freedom that you guys gave us. Thank you, Madam Ranking Member. Mr. Chairman, congratulations for your new step and your career and for being here. I appreciated having a good conversation with you prior to this hearing. And I'm sure that you're not surprised that there's a great deal of interest in independence and in theology. You said there are four endowments of the human species, and one of them is independence, that we have an independent will. And I'm interested in a declaration of independence, if you will. Wax eloquent on your view about the independence of the Federal Reserve.
1: So the independence of the Federal Reserve is sacrosanct. Part of the reason for the Fed's power comes not just from a printing press, though it can be useful from time to time. It comes from our credibility to make the best choices we can, consistent with the law that you've written for us. And that credibility is bolstered if we are and are perceived to be independent. And so that's a commitment I can make to you, because that's the way we can best do our job.
14: Well, thank you. Thank you very much. Independence is a big deal in the real world and then certainly with the Federal Reserve. But I also have to say that you know, there is a terror of the unknown as part of who we are. And the oldest and strongest of the human emotions is fear. It's almost the first thing we have. Even babies will jump because there's a fear of falling. Even they may not even realize they're in the world, but there's this fear. And I'm not sure what to call this, maybe AI anxiety, but I clearly have it. And it's only my youngest son is an actor, and it would be inappropriate for me to tell everybody here to watch Sweet Magnolias on Netflix. However, I am concerned, you know, he's concerned, as many of the people in that business, about what AI can do to that whole profession. But there's this fear that at some point that AI may become more intelligent than human beings and then put us in a situation where we become obsolete. Do you have, as the chair of the Fed, the Federal Reserve, concerns about AI that you wish we knew and would address?
1: Thank you, Congressman. This is the most exciting opportunity, but with it comes the kinds of risks and challenges that you highlight. We at the central bank need to look at these with a view towards what do they mean for our mandate? What does it mean for our expectations of inflation over the next couple of years and beyond? What's it mean for employment? You told us that's our job. And so we have to look at artificial intelligence and the surge of technology with open eyes about it. I must admit that part of these challenges, I see huge amounts of talent and thinking inside at the Federal Reserve, but I wanted to bring in some outsiders to share a view. So I've created a task force on productivity and jobs to help us think about that connection. We're not outsourcing anything. We're ultimately going to make these decisions. But American ingenuity has found its way into artificial intelligence, and it's an exciting time, but one that we're not complacent about.
14: Appreciate it, Chairman.
2: Thank you. Chair recognizes the chair of our subcommittee on digital assets, Mr. Stile of Wisconsin. You're recognized for 5 minutes.
15: Thank you very much, Mr. Chairman. Chairman Warsh, thank you for
4: Brian Stile, Republican from Wisconsin.
15: On Saturday, the Genius Act was signed into law. And with that, a series of deadlines for rules to be promulgated began, and the clock began to tick. You've came into your job.

0: true this time, but that's my objective, that we'd be coordinated in issuing our rulemakings at the same moment.
1: I appreciate that. I think from this body, I think there's a huge opportunity with stablecoin, in particular, to make sure that consumers are protected. That was one of the drivers of us passing that legislation. There's a lot of work to be done. You're new in your new role with the Fed, but we would like to be updated if, in fact, that deadline is not made. And then, in fact, when those rules will be promulgated, we're all anxiously awaiting. So appreciate your attention to that. Let me shift gears. There's been a lot of talk about AI, obviously, as any new technology, as you have said, brings forward opportunity, but also risk. One argument, of course, is the labor market could collapse. We heard that offered by a couple of our colleagues. Of course, as we look back at other technological cycles in the United States, we've actually seen standard of living increasing. Jevons paradox tells us that actually as technological cycles come through, we have opportunities for greater employment, in particular if we get the rules of the road right, as in many ways the United States has in previous technological cycles. How are you analyzing your role with full employment, in particular as it relates to this next technological wave?
0: If this cycle, Congressman, is like the previous positive technology shocks, the U.S. will be richer, will be more productive, there'll be more labor, there'll be more wages, there'll be more compensation. That is if this follows prior trends. This technology shock is likely more significant. This is probably the biggest change in my adult lifetime because it's not just the creation of a new widget. What it is, it's changing the method of innovation and the speed of innovation, and I can't think of a country on earth as well positioned to take advantage of it. So that's on the one hand, but on the other hand, it can lead to disruption. My own best guess is that the advent of the technology will be augmenting existing work, that employees that were there will be more productive. And ultimately, at the end of the day, I don't believe in the lump of labor fallacy. All the jobs that are there have already been created, and the technology will remove some. Well, it might be disruptive in the near term, but it'll create a lot of other jobs. Just to give one example from history, and then I'll close. Who knew at the creation of the internet that the internet would create 1.5 million Uber and Lyft drivers? I certainly didn't. So I want to be very open-minded about the job producing elements of it. But we have a day job, and it's to deliver on price stability and full employment. I've asked this outside tax task force of a few incredible experts to think hard about it over various time horizons, and we'll keep our eye on making sure we deliver in every one of those time horizons to ensure stable prices and full employment as best we can.
1: Thank you for that. I think there really is optimism, although there is downside risk. And I think one of the imperative aspects here is that we get the rules of the road right so that the innovation development is occurring in the United States of America and not offshore. One of my big concerns was how the Biden administration looked at emerging technologies in the financial services space was that they were pushing that innovation development offshore rather than encouraging that here in the United States of America. With 30 seconds left, a lot has been said on the positive numbers that came out today. How does that shape your short-term and long-term outlook with the final 25 seconds?
0: So it's one data point. The reason I created a task force on data is I don't want to overread or cherry-pick data. There might be some that look at this morning's data and say, oh, mission accomplished, everything is swell. That is not my view.
1: Thank cognizant of the time. Appreciate you being here today, Chairman. Mr. Chairman, I yield back.
2: Thank you. The chair recognizes the ranking member of our subcommittee on financial institutions, Dr. Foster from Illinois. You're recognized for 5 minutes.
3: Thank you, Mr. Chair, and welcome. Congratulations, and I hope that you cherish the scars.
4: Now, to Bill Foster, Democrat from Illinois,
3: that we both suffered through 20 years ago. I entered Congress and the Financial Services Committee in March of 2008, where I was right in the front row there, about 2 meters from Ben Bernanke and Hank Paulson, as they came to Congress to ask for a $700 billion bailout, watching the sweat drip down Hank Paulson's forehead. So I hope you don't have to go through that. But, you know, one of the Fed's most important roles outside of monetary policy is the operation of the central bank swap lines. And these, as you know, were absolutely crucial in preventing the global financial crisis from becoming a global depression. And I think, to my mind, remains the major reason why the U.S. dollar is the world's indispensable reserve currency. In an

0: area where, by the way, the Chinese are trying to become increasingly competitive. And so the problem, of course, is that right now we have in the White House an occupant who sees his every power as a means of rewarding his friends and punishing his enemies, domestic and foreign. We saw that an example in the Argentine bailout, where he implemented swap lines using the Treasury's Exchange Stabilization Fund. I think he pretty much maxed it out. But to reward one of his MAGA allies internationally with a $20 billion loan at well below market rates. Or probably they couldn't get a loan from anyone at that point. And so the question that I have, that when you and the FOMC are operating those lines, particularly in times of crisis, do you see yourself as an agent of the president or as an independent actor?
1: Thank you, Congressman. I appreciate the question. The swap lines that we put in place in the 2008 financial crisis, like you, I think, played a remarkable benefit in trying to mitigate the risks for the U.S. economy. And it reinforced that the dollar is the dominant currency in the world. Now, my judgment as central bank chief is to let the dollar policy be discussed by the Treasury Secretary and leave that to him. But historically speaking, I think the swap lines played a major role. The dollar liquidity swap lines that the Fed has put in place are about the conduct of monetary policy. So those are independent, but I just want to distinguish one thing. The Treasury has separate authorities and can use the Exchange Stabilization Fund for swap lines that are unrelated to our powers and responsibilities.
0: Right. Yeah, but the Fed's the big dog in swap lines. I mean, you know, the ESF is, I think it's somewhere a little bit north of $20 billion, I think, is the most that they could deploy, which they did to, you know, much, I have to say, not to the benefit of U.S. farmers that I represent, but anyway, he decided to bail out his friend in Argentina. But that was the Treasury, and that was different. You know, so the question is, what happens if there is a crisis, and you get a call from the president and says, I got this friend that I want you to bail out or punish by politically allocating those swap lines. Is there an independence there that we have to protect as well?
1: So the independence in the conduct of monetary policy and everything that comes along with it is independent. But just to go back to the 2008 financial crisis, when all that happened, as you'll recall, the Treasury Secretary and the Fed Chairman, they often had to work in tandem. It's hard to distinguish in crisis times, separate from more benign times, exactly where those roles and responsibilities are. And when we put in those swap lines, when I was a governor at the Federal Reserve, I remember frequent discussions between the Treasury and the Federal Reserve. We have our independent authority, but I don't want to leave you with the impression that in 2008 or 9 we did that without a discussion with the Treasury.
0: Okay. Well, I just, yeah, be very careful of that because you are going to be coming under extreme pressure. Now, let's see, I applaud all of your focus on data, which we talked about when we talked, and particularly your need for better real-time data. You know, the question of whether we could have picked up the inflation earlier with more leading and real-time indicators, I think is a very valid point. I applaud you for having your committees investigate that. But does this interest also go into real-time of regulatory information as well, which I think is really going to be crucial in a world where there's, you know, 24/7 banking operations. Banks and financial institutions can get in trouble fast. And so are you also going to be looking at the need and benefit for regulatory data on a faster timescale?
1: Absolutely. I've only been here for 7 weeks. The focus in those first 7 weeks, I must admit, is making sure that monetary policy gets back on track. But many of these lessons learned, like in data, how do we make real-time decisions isn't just as monetary policymakers, it's as supervisors and regulators. The world, as the discussion about AI suggested, the world's moving fast,
2: the
1: world's accelerating, and the Fed has to move with that speed.
0: Thank you. Yield back.
1: Thank you.
2: Chair recognizes the chairman of our Subcommittee on National Security, Mr. Davidson from Ohio, for 5 minutes.
3: Thank you, Chairman Hill. Chairman Warsh, thank you for your testimony today and, frankly, for leading at the Federal Reserve. You know, the Constitution gives Congress the responsibility for monetary policy. And
4: we're listening to Warren Davidson, Republican from Ohio.
3: Federal Reserve. And, you know, a lot of people say, well, what did we create when we created the Federal Reserve? And the fight over the shape of our monetary policy is as old as Alexander Hamilton versus Andrew Jackson. So I think a lot of my constituents wonder, you know, what happened to the purchasing power of their dollar? So could you share with us what you consider to be the definition of sound money, and what's the state of that today?
1: The discussion we had in your office was a lot of economic history about the first and central bank of the United States. I'm gratified that this is our third central bank of the United States, and it's more than 100 years old, and hopefully we've learned some lessons. One of those lessons is ensuring that we are as focused, at least as focused on the real economy as we are the financial assets and what's happening on Wall Street. This committee had long committed to a 2% inflation target. That is our resolution. That's what I'm here to say and double down on. But as we discuss privately, I'll say publicly, my broader definition of price stability is a change in prices such that households and businesses don't have to worry about it, don't have to think about it. And the test today about whether inflation is too high is represented by this committee. Inflation is the dominant set of questions because it matters to households and businesses. I'd like the change in prices to be such that no one's talking about it. That was a definition from the Volcker era, and I dare say the Greenspan era. It should suggest to you that as I sit here today, this Fed will deliver price stability consistent with what we have been saying for several years, which is inflation shall be delivered at a level of 2%. That broader price stability objective is still one in the back of my mind, and we'll see whether there's further reforms to be had.
3: Yeah, thanks for clarifying, because, you know, if you measure it by what people are talking about, they know that the affordability isn't there. They know the purchasing power isn't there. And, you know, whether you put it in number like 2% or whatever, you look at, for the long run, it's been significantly higher than 2%. But it seems like one of the biggest roles of the Fed is to prevent deflation. And if you're going to have a number where the mean is 2%, and you've got a long period of time where you've had it well above 2%, you'd have to have some significant periods of time where it would be below that. But I wish you the best in your challenges, because my constituents are counting on us to get this right. So it truly is one of the most consequential things for our country. Sound money is truly essential to defending freedom. So I think the stakes are really high. You know, one of the things that we look at is the connection to the way that the market functions. The Federal Reserve covers massive fiscal deficits, and they certainly do that when they're the purchaser of treasuries. They load up their own balance sheet. In some ways, you don't get a price signal. What's the real 10-year? What's the real 30-year? Well, when the buyer is the Federal Reserve, you don't know whether they're creating a higher rate or preventing a higher rate from happening because it distorts the market. And we also talked about, in this regulatory role, there's a sort of bridge between the Federal Reserve as a regulator and a monetary policy role. So I wonder, when we think about what we created with this version of the Federal Reserve, do you consider the Federal Reserve subject to executive authority? I mean, when there are executive orders that are issued, let's say just relating to the regulatory side, not monetary. I get some of the concerns on steering monetary policy. Presidents have always had an opinion on that. Well, if you put out a regulatory framework and the executive order relates to the regulatory structure of the Federal Reserve, is the Federal Reserve subject to executive orders?
1: Yeah, so it's a good question. Let me say a word, if I can, in 53 seconds about that, and go back, if I can, to say something about what you were talking about in setting prices rather than taking prices. First, as you know, I'm prepared to do everything I can to ensure the independent conduct of monetary policy. Can hear from all sorts of people, but we're going to call it the best we see it. On regulatory and supervisory policy, I do think it works best when the bank regulators, who you've all given authority to, when we can work in concert. I tend to not like it when there's a regulatory arbitrage. If an institution's trying to choose between whether to be regulated by the OCC, the FDIC, or the Fed. So I'm encouraged to have a robust discussion with my colleagues at other bank regulators about what we think is the right public policy. But if we think the right public policy is different than theirs, we'll put it out for comment and notice, perhaps even as early as Saturday.
2: Gentlemen's time has expired.
3: My time has expired, and I yield back.
2: Chair recognizes the ranking member of our Subcommittee on National Security, Ms. Beatty, also of Ohio, for 5 minutes.
5: Thank you, Mr. Chairman and ranking member, and to you.
4: Speaking right now is Joyce Beatty. She is a Democrat from Ohio.
5: Start out by thanking you for reaching out to have a dialogue with me, and I look forward to making that happen. Also, I certainly appreciate your response, particularly to Congressman Meeks and Congressman Foster, on you holding firm on independence and that you would protect the data and the law. That goes a long way with me. I want to start with a question about the housing market. As you are aware, the Federal Reserve monetary policy heavily influences the United States housing market through setting of benchmark interest rates that directly dictate the mortgage rates and housing affordability. Many homeowners were able to access mortgages at historically low interest rates during the pandemic. But rates have more than doubled since then, and I'm concerned about the impact this is having on first-time home buyers and minority borrowers in particular, who are also facing high home rates and insurance policies. Homeowners are exiting pandemic-related forbearances and also are struggling to enter into affordable repayment plans due to the high interest rates, which in many cases could push them into foreclosures. Now, I understand that the Fed can't increase housing supply or prevent foreclosures directly, but I'm interested to hear your thoughts on the impact of rate hikes on the housing market, especially for those more vulnerable homebuyers. And certainly, you know, we have a new amazing housing bill, the 21st century. I have to get that plug in, that I have six bills in that. So now I yield to you.
1: Thank you, Congressman. We stay out of housing policy, and as the debate that's been had in this room suggests, you all have a lot to say about what housing policy is going to be, but I don't want to suggest that we don't touch it. We don't target housing, we don't target any particular sector, but the decisions we make have a big effect on housing.
5: Yes.
1: And housing plays a huge role in most households' family budgets, in their savings, so we recognize the importance of it.
5: And rate hikes.
1: Absolutely. We, as I said in my opening statement, I think broadly about the conduct of policy today, I sounded quite optimistic about what was happening in manufacturing, what was happening in output. But you heard me say a somewhat more cautious note about housing. And I think that's in part because monetary policy, when rates were cut to extremely low levels, provided a what was thought of as a once-in-a-lifetime opportunity to get the first house. I would prefer a set of monetary policies that are not boom and bust, that don't just make one generation more fortunate about being able to afford their first home than the next. So what we can do in monetary policy is try to be clear about our objectives, deliver price stability in the context of full employment, and not react overtly to any data that happens one day or the next.
5: But
1: we have an effect on long-term rates, and we take it very seriously.
5: And you'll be sensitive to the issues that I'm bringing up. Okay, in my last minute, let me now turn to fraud and scams, which is one of the top concerns that we've been dealing with lately in this committee and my subcommittee. As you know, payment frauds, including scams, often involve multiple institution and payment methods, and no single agency or entity can solve it alone. What specific role do you believe the Fed Reserve should play in helping build a more coordinated cross-sector approach to frauds and scams?
1: Yeah, so it's another fair one. The Financial Stability Oversight Council, which the Fed is a key member of, fraud is on that agenda. That committee is run by the Treasury Secretary under the law, but the Fed has equities there, and the Fed needs to ensure that, especially with this new generation of technologies, that the American people don't lose confidence in our payment system, don't lose confidence in the banking sector that we regulate. So we do have an important role to play there as well.
5: I'm going to interrupt only because I have a few seconds later. I'm glad you mentioned this new generation. I've received feedback that better information sharing between financial institutions and online platforms is key. Do you agree?
1: Absolutely. Real-time information between lender and borrower is a way to make credit more available to more hardworking Americans.
5: Thank you, and I yield back.
2: Gentlewoman yields back. The chair recognizes the gentleman from Tennessee, Mr. Rose. You're recognized for 5 minutes.
6: Thank you, Chairman Hill, and thanks to Ranking Member Waters for holding the important hearing, and Chair Waters.
7: Tennessee Republican John Rose, as our coverage continues, of Fed Chair Kevin Warsh's testimony on Capitol Hill.
6: After experiencing a spike during the Biden inflation that began in 2021, have remained stubbornly high. Needless to say, families are also in my district were themselves hit by the rise in food prices that began under Biden and your predecessor in 2021. And grocery prices remain persistently high. This strains household budgets and makes it harder for people in my district to put food on the table while also paying for all of life's other necessities that are also more expensive following that inflationary period. We saw in the 1980s how hard it is to deal with persistent inflated prices and the difficult decisions it can place on the Fed to get and keep them under control. Can you please tell us, what is the Fed doing, and what do you intend to do to ensure that a resurgence of inflation does not materialize?
1: So that's job number one. We cannot, I don't want to overstate, we cannot have a direct, immediate effect on short-term particular prices at the grocery store and agricultural goods. But the job you gave us and the job we are resolute about accomplishing is to make sure that any short-term changes in particular prices don't broaden out, don't change to a generalized change in the price level. Unfortunately, that's what's happened for the last 63 months, and those days have to be a thing of the past. I'll make one other note. Good economics, going back a couple of generations, talks about sticky prices. And the longer that prices have been above the inflation target, it's usually a bit harder to dislodge them and get them lower. Our job, my commitment to you, is to take sticky prices and to unstick them.
6: Thank you. I agree wholeheartedly with that sentiment, so I thank you for your perspective. The Fed made some interesting judgment calls during the last administration when it came to its supervision and regulation decisions. Whether it was the war on digital assets, the crusade to make the Fed a climate regulator, or the use of reputation risk to debank disfavored firms and individuals, the Fed allowed itself to become the instrument of partisan actors pursuing goals beyond the powers that Congress has authorized. The Fed needs to stay in the lane that Congress has handed it and not veer off course whenever political winds shift. When the Fed does the latter, it undermines its standing in the eyes of Congress and the American people. Chairman, will you commit to getting the Fed back to truly sticking to its lane? And if so, how do you plan to do it?
1: So I can make that very commitment. Our credibility in monetary policy, our credibility as supervisors, our credibility in payments, these are all tied together. And the way we erode that credibility are two things. We wander outside of our lane into your lane or into the lane of another executive branch. We don't deliver on our promises. The first thing we can do is to deliver on our promises, and the second thing is, as you said more eloquently than I did, stick in our lane. That's what we're going to do.
6: Thank you again. Both the G7 and the administration have issued statements or executive orders on quantum computing, encouraging financial authorities and U.S. federal agencies to step up their timetable for transitioning to post-quantum computing encryption algorithms. With just a few years until experts warn that quantum computers could break widely used encryption algorithms, what is the Fed doing to address this future risk?
1: Yeah, so like you, Congressman, it's a future risk. Since I graduated from college more than 30 years ago, quantum computing was always just a few years away. I hope we're there this time, because like in artificial intelligence, I think the United States can be a huge beneficiary. But like with AI, there's risks. I've spent quite a bit of time in my seven short weeks at the Fed thinking about our vulnerabilities as an institution, thinking about if bad actors were to take technologies that are now at the frontier or might be with quantum in a few years and try to pressure us to do harm to the perception of the U.S. or the Federal Reserve and the system. So we need to harden our technologies. We've got an enormous amount of talent at the Fed. The world's moving faster, and we've got to move fast with it.
6: Thank you, Chairman Warsh. I see my time is about to expire, so, Mr. Chairman, I yield back.
2: Gentleman yields back. Chair recognizes the ranking member of our task force on monetary policy, Mr. Vargas, California. You're recognized for 5 minutes.
8: Thank you very much, Mr. Chairman, and thank the ranking member. Of course, I want to thank you, of course. Marsh, I appreciate, like everybody else, the communications that we had, and I want to be honest with you that I wish you the best success. I really do.
1: Thank you.
8: I think if you're successful, I think the Fed will be successful, and the Fed's successful, I think our economy will be successful. If our economy is successful, I think the American people benefit. So I'm one of the ones cheering for you, and I hope the best for you. Now, I have to say, though, I'm glad we're not litigating the past.
9: Juan Vargas, now questioning of California.
8: We talk about
9: the chair
8: the past,
9: of the Federal Reserve.
8: Chair, and some of the things the previous president said, so I'm not going to litigate, but I would remind them that they passed their big ugly bill and put trillions of dollars in the deficit and the debt. And they seem to forget that, so there's a little bit of amnesia there. They remember some things well, but they forget others. Now, one of the things that I have sort of strange in my background, or maybe not, I studied to be a Catholic priest for a long time. I was a Jesuit. And they make you do things that are kind of odd when you're starting off as a novice. One of the things they made me do is to take communion to people who were sick. And they would do it as an experiment to test you and to do different things. I remember one person very clearly. He was a man who had been blinded, at World War II. Wonderful guy. Lived in the Santa Barbara area, and I'd take communion to him. I had to sit there and listen to him for a long time. And he would just talk and talk and talk, and I'm thinking, I'm not getting anything out of this other. I'm sitting with this guy, which is fine. And I finally started listening to him, and I actually learned a whole lot from him. I understood why my novice master had sent me there. And one of the things he said was really interesting. I never forgot that. I said, yeah, people march around, and, you know, yeah, they look pretty in their uniforms, but you never know how a person's going to react until they're under fire. And the reason I say that is, you know, you kind of mentioned it too. In ordinary times, it's easy. You know, when the crisis hits, that's when the issue is. That's why if you litigate the past, you know, yeah, okay, you can litigate the past. But the truth of the matter is things happened. The Great Depression, things happened. We were, you know, so blindly stuck on the gold standard and other things. And, of course, we talk about the great wealth that the dot-com did. Well, I remember the dot-com bust, too. $5 trillion disappeared just like that. And then, of course, you talked about the 2008 crisis when you were here. And all of a sudden there you had, you know, the government working together, the Fed chair and the Secretary of Treasury. Had to because, you know, the economy was melting down. Now, I don't wish any of that upon you. But the truth is that you could get that. You could get an AI collapse. I mean, the Magnificent Seven have really driven the market tremendously. And sure, there's great opportunities. And I hope that it is successful. But if it's not, then I hope that you also have the flexibility to figure things out. I mean, my colleagues love to talk about, you know, what Chairman Powell did. They seem to forget that there was a pandemic and that we could have been slipping into a depression if we hadn't done some of the things. They seem to forget, too, the person who closed down the government was actually the economy. It was actually President Trump. It wasn't Biden. Everybody blames it on Biden. I was here. It was Trump that did that. You know, the decision he made, I don't know if it was good or bad, but it was the decision he made under fire. So anyway, I wish you the best, but I do want to ask you about that. You know, what happens when, as they say, it all hits the fan? You know, how will you react? Will you react in a way that's flexible, or will you react in a way that almost seems today almost robotic?
1: Well, I appreciate it. I take that as a blessing that my 4 years will be ones of calm and peace and price stability and full employment. So I take it in the way it was granted. But we have to be prepared for shocks that are unanticipated. We have to be open-minded to things that might happen. So while it might not be common for the economics profession, we have to show a lot of imagination. My general view, again, coming out of the 08 crisis, is we need to think ex ante about what we might do when the shocks happen. And it'd be okay to share with the world how we're buying insurance, how we're trying to protect the resiliency of the Fed systems, how we want the banking system, if times aren't always perfect, to be strong and resilient and competitive. And in the conduct of monetary policy, we want to anchor stable prices, deliver full employment, so if and when the shock happens, we have rebuilt the credibility that may have been somewhat lost in 63 months of higher prices. I am not relitigating the past. I know my colleagues have been trying to deliver on stable prices and full employment for a long time.
8: My time is up.
1: And I intend to do so, too.
8: they were honorable people, and I think they did the best they could, and I hope you do, too. I know you're an honorable person. Good luck, sir.
2: Thank Gentleman, you. Yield back. Chair recognizes the chair of the House Small Business Committee, Mr. Williams of Texas, for 5 minutes.
10: Thank you, Mr. Chairman, and also, Chairman, congratulations to you. America's banking system is the engine of prosperity in this country, and it plays a critical role in creating opportunities.
9: This is Republican Roger Williams of Texas now questioning Fed Chair Warsh live on Bloomberg.
10: Institutions that support our capital markets. Access to credit is essential for families, entrepreneurs, and job creators. And as a businessman who has owned and operated a small business for 57 years, I know firsthand how important it is to have a banking system that is both safe and accessible. And the American public and the American people expect a chance to pursue their American dream, and access to affordable credit is often what makes that possible. So under the Biden administration, we saw proposed regulations that threaten that dream by making credit more expensive and harder to obtain. So my question would be, can you tell us how you think the Federal Reserve's supervisory role can promote a safe and sound banking system while ensuring businesses and families continue to have access to the credit they need to pursue the American dream?
1: Yeah, it's a great question, Congressman. I'd say two broad things. One is we need a highly competitive, diversified banking system. This is the secret, one of the unheralded secrets of the U.S. economy. Our banking system is larger. The number of institutions of various sizes serve different constituencies. I think part of the reason why the U.S. has grown faster than our G7 and G20 colleagues is because the banking system here is fundamentally different. Secondly, what I would say about how we do that is we need to have tailored regulation that befits the kind of institution and the customers that they're treating. One size does not fit all. And finally, I'd say I am all for international coordination of banking standards. It is a useful effort so that we meet in Basel to try to come to some international standards. But the Basel endgame is not America's endgame. That is not the Federal Reserve's endgame. Our endgame is ensuring that we have the right rules that befits our economy so that we have a safe, sound, and competitive banking system. And anything we agree on with international counterparts have to be in service of the American economy.
10: Thank you. And as businesses depend on clear, consistent rules, when Congress passes a law, it reflects the will of the American people. And agencies like the Federal Reserve have responsibility to faithfully carry out those laws, and regulatory certainty gives businesses like mine the confidence to invest, hire, and grow. So question would be, can you tell us how you intend to guide the Federal Reserve, and will you commit to ensuring the Fed carries out the laws of Congress that Congress passes without expanding beyond its statutory authority?
1: Yeah, I can make that commitment to you, Congressman, because that's how we keep politics out. That's how we stay independent in the conduct of monetary policy. The Federal Reserve is not a repair shop for broken statutes, or we aren't empowered to go wander into areas outside of our remit. We've got a big and important job. I understand it. But it's bounded, and we have to stay inside of those bounds.
10: My last question real quick, Chairman. One lesson I've learned in business is that your word matters. And when you make a commitment, people expect you to follow through, and consumers' trust is earned by doing what they say you are going to do. So the Federal Open Market Committee has made a commitment to the American people to restore price stability. Families and small businesses across the country are trying to plan for the future, and they are coming and they're counting on the Federal Reserve to deliver. So, Mr. Chairman, in the short time we have, what is your strategy for restoring price stability, and what confidence can you give the American people that the Federal Reserve will achieve its price stability target?
1: So I can give you the commitment that we will deliver price stability. I was comforted at my very first meeting about a month ago. As I looked around the table of my 18 colleagues, there was no willingness to tolerate higher prices. There was a commitment that was unambiguous and unanimous that we're going to deliver. So the next question is, how are we going to deliver it? First is, I would say, make it very clear to you and the American people and to U.S. businesses that is not a commitment we're going to walk away from, and we're not finding acceptable the higher inflation that has endured in this country for more than 5 years. The second thing that we're going to do is take responsibility. As I mentioned to one of your colleagues before, in our view, in my view, there is no anguish in central banking. This isn't saying, oh, I wish this or that were to happen. You gave us a lot of the tools to deliver on that commitment. We intend to do it. And the third and final thing I'll say is we have the tools to do it. We have a printing press. We have a balance sheet and interest rates. They have both provided significant accommodation and restrictiveness during different parts of the business cycle. And over the coming period, I'm going to ask our colleagues and have a good family fight about the extent and timing in which we would need to deploy those
2: gentlemen's
1: to deliver
2: time
1: on the promise.
10: Appreciate your leadership. I yield back.
2: Chair recognizes the gentleman from New Jersey, Mr. Gottheimer. You're recognized for 5 minutes.
11: Thank you, Mr. Chairman. Chairman Warsh, congratulations again, and thank you for your service to our country.
1: Thank you.
11: You stated that the use of AI technologies is, quote, a paradigm shift.
9: This is New Jersey
11: shift.
9: Democratic Congressman Josh Gottheimer, quote, now questioning Fed Chair Warsh, live on Bloomberg.
11: How has the use of AI impacted your view and the future of the global economy, and how is the Fed reacting? How should it react, and especially vis-a-vis China and our other competitors?
1: So I don't view the U.S. economy as in a zero-sum game. I don't think that weakness abroad is good for the U.S. But what I do mean to say is, if there was one thing that is the biggest driver of American prosperity, it's productivity. Productivity gives companies the ability to invest in new capital. Workers then have that new capital and can deliver and ultimately have higher real take-home wages. This is a supply shock in the United States. I have to admit it's happening faster than I would have projected 18 months or 2 years ago. We're seeing this technology and the capability of these models grow at exponential rates. Something like a hyper-Moore's law is happening. I don't want to suggest that we know exactly how this is going to shake out, but the U.S. is best positioned to be a winner. But again, as I may have mentioned earlier, you gave us a job to deliver stable prices and full employment. What are the consequences? What are the implications of this positive technology shock to that? I've taken three experts. I've asked them to deliver their views to us over the coming 3 to 6 months. And then internally at the Fed, we're going to do a lot of work. I'm confident that at the end of the day, the U.S. is a winner, but it's not going to be a linear path, and I'm open-minded to challenges both to the full employment and price stability part of our mandate.
11: Right, because as part of that, I assume the workforce employment is going to be, what should our goals be? Should they shift? I assume those are the kind of questions you all are debating.
1: Yeah, we're debating just those questions, Congressman, and if I were to look over the last few months, it looks to me as though this technology hasn't displaced workers at this point. It's made them a bit more productive. And I say a bit because I think the productivity is in front of us. But a year or two from now, will these intelligence tokens be adding to the workforce or causing the workforce to temporarily be disrupted? That's something that we're very focused on as we think about what the economy looks like 12 and 18 months from now.
11: Thank you. We're seeing an unprecedented number of children using apps on their phones like prediction markets or sports books to gamble. Research is showing especially young people are very active in the past year. 11 to 17 have gambled in the last year, 36% of them. What is your view regarding possible insider trading on these markets? Are you thinking about that? Do you think we should be doing more to protect our children on these betting apps? Have you thought about that at all?
1: Well, I've thought about it in two respects. First, when I was sort of a junior and junior high school and high school, I was the nerdiest kid probably in this room, so I wasn't wandering into those.
11: That's saying a lot. You should meet the chairman. Yeah.
1: But generally, the questions about the use of kids and smartphones and whether insider trading is happening and the rest, that is almost entirely outside of the Fed's jurisdiction. So I'll defer to other people around, both in the Congress and the executive branch, to take those on. I don't really have much more for you.
11: Let's pivot to something else. Modernizing and expanding certain aspects of the federal deposit insurance remains an important priority for me. We'll help ensure that small businesses remain stable and mainstream is able to thrive. What are your thoughts on mandated federal deposit insurance standards across the board for all banks? Should there be specific asset thresholds, a tiered system? Is there a middle ground in this debate?
1: Yeah, so we're going to follow the law, and we're not going to weigh in on what we think the right deposit insurance caps are. But I don't want to walk away from the question entirely. The FDIC insurance cap should be binding. That is, we need to have a supervisory and regulatory system such that if a few banks get in trouble, either myself or the Treasury Secretary don't have to, in unusual and exigent circumstances, provide backstops for everybody, including depositors. So the way I think about it is deposit insurance reform and proper deposit caps should be of a piece with strong reform-oriented supervision and regulation. So the law that you decide should be the right caps for individual deposits. That should be the case both in good times and bad.
11: Last question. Do you think that people in my district, young people, keep coming up to me and say they're not going to be able to afford a home, to be able to get a mortgage? Do you feel confident in your tenure people are going to still be able to afford to get a mortgage?
1: I'm a great believer in the American dream, and I know that a mortgage and first-time house is one important step to do that, and we'll do what we can to support it.
11: Thank you. I yield back. Thank you. Congratulations again.
1: Thank you, Congressman.
2: Gentleman yields back. Chair also wants to, as I call on the gentleman from South Carolina, just offer condolences to the gentleman from South Carolina and all the people of South Carolina on the loss of Senator Graham. And with that, the chair recognizes the gentleman from South Carolina, Mr. Timmons, for 5 minutes.
12: Thank you, Mr. Chairman. And thank you, Chairman Warsh, for appearing before the committee today. The Federal Reserve has an important responsibility to carry out the mission Congress assigned.
9: This is Republican William Timmons of South Carolina speaking with Chair Warsh live on Bloomberg.
12: But also on staying within the statutory mandate. In recent years, many Americans question whether the Federal Reserve moved beyond that mission through actions involving climate-related financial regulation, digital assets, and reputational risk. I appreciate the steps that have been taken to refocus the institution on its core responsibilities. Looking ahead, it is important to ensure the Federal Reserve remains focused on the responsibilities Congress has given it. Chairman Warsh, what steps will you take to ensure that the Federal Reserve remains faithful to its statutory mandate and develops institutional guardrails that prevent future departures into area beyond the authority Congress has delegated?
1: So this is no time to wander, Congressman. The job you gave us that's clearly in the four walls of our authority in monetary policy and payments and supervision regulation, we're early in a reform agenda. All of our assets, all of our resources, the remarkable talent of my colleagues need to be focused there. Good intentions are not enough. And it is not the culture of the Fed or the best of the Fed's traditions to wander into areas that are not our responsibility. And when we do, we sacrifice the credibility we need to accomplish our core tasks.
12: Thank you for that. More broadly, the issue of mission creep has challenged many federal agencies over time, and the Federal Reserve has not been immune. Following the financial crisis of 2008, the Federal Reserve assumed an increasingly expansive role through extraordinary monetary interventions. More recently, the institution became involved in matters such as climate-related financial supervision, digital asset regulation, and the application of reputational risk in bank supervision, leading many to question whether these activities extended beyond the responsibilities Congress intended the Federal Reserve to perform. Mission creep carries meaningful institutional cost. It diverts resources from core responsibilities, exposes agency actions to legal uncertainty, and risks undermining the Federal Reserve's credibility as an independent institution that derives its authority from Congress rather than from evolving policy preferences. A central bank is strongest when it exercises the authority Congress has granted with discipline and restraint. So, Chairman Warsh, as chairman, what principles will guide your efforts to ensure that the Federal Reserve remains focused on its statutory responsibilities and resists institutional pressures to expand beyond the role Congress has assigned?
1: The most important thing at the Federal Reserve, as I mentioned before, is not the printing press. It's our culture. And the best of the Fed's traditions tell us what our culture should be. Accountability, responsibility, and performance. By reiterating that, by reminding all of our colleagues that that's what drives us, I've started to do it in my first 7 weeks, but it's resonating. I hear it back in the hallways. I hear it at the cafeteria. And so at some level, people might think of this job as getting the answer right, well to the right of the decimal point. And occasionally we do have to wander there. But in order to deliver on what you've asked us to do, I've always thought that most of this job is the left of the decimal point. We're going to get the culture right. We're going to get the strategy right. We're going to get policy right. And we're going to get the organization right. And if we can do those big things, getting the right answer to the right of the decimal point, I think, will be a lot easier.
12: Thank you for that. I would also like to discuss inflation, because maintaining price stability remains one of the Federal Reserve's most important responsibilities. American families have experienced the highest inflation in more than four decades. Rising prices reduce purchasing power and place real restraint on household budgets. While inflation has come down from its peak, recent data suggests that inflationary pressures remain and price stability has not yet been fully restored. The people I represent should not have to endure another sustained period of elevated inflation. Stable prices are fundamental to long-term economic growth, household financial security, and confidence in our monetary system. Chairman Warsh, what is your assessment of the current inflation outlook, and what policies will the Federal Reserve pursue to ensure that restoring and maintaining price stability remains its foremost monetary policy objective?
1: First, I agree, Congressman, with your diagnosis. For too long, American households and businesses have suffered the undue hardship of high inflation. This Fed will deliver price stability. This Fed has the power to do it. We have the tools to do it. What I would also say is I'm not in the business of trying to prejudge what the committee that I'm honored to lead decides. I think we need to have a continued good family fights on this subject. That'll start again in a couple of weeks. And when we have news for you about exactly the methods of solving this problem, we'll be very clear about what they are, and so will the American people, to deliver price stability.
12: Thank you. I yield back, Mr. Chairman.
2: The gentleman yields back. The chair recognizes the gentlewoman from Massachusetts. Ms. Presley, you're recognized for 5 minutes.
13: Thank you, Mr. Chair, and welcome, Chair Warsh. Congratulations. And welcome to the Financial Services Committee. I represent
9: Democratic Congresswoman Ayanna Pressley of Massachusetts, now speaking with Fed Chair Warsh. Live testimony on Bloomberg.
13: And also one that is deeply unequal. In fact, in a 3-mile radius from Cambridge, home to your alma mater, to Roxbury, a historically black, vibrant community in my district. That being said, median household income drops by $50,000. And life expectancy by 30 years. That's just in a 3-mile radius. And those inequities are not naturally occurring. They are man-made. They're the result of intentional and deliberate government action. So I'm here, and what guides me is the work to be just as intentional and just as deliberate in making sure that government works for all people. And I know we're just getting to know one another, but I hope I can count on your partnership in that mission, Mr. Chair. I'm going to begin with what should be an easy yes or no question. Are you committed to fulfilling the maximum employment requirement of the Federal Reserve's statutory mandate?
1: Congressman, absolutely. We have no disfavored part of the job that you gave us. Price stability and maximum employment are not an either-or proposition. I'm committed to both of them.
13: Well, that was my next question, if you viewed this mandate as equally important as the price stability mandate. Now, since Trump took office, hundreds of thousands of people have been pushed out of the federal workforce. The current unemployment rate is 4.2%, which is higher than when Biden left office. And if you look deeper into the data, black unemployment writ large is at 6.6%. Now, the Federal Reserve semi-annual report highlights that black people have continued to have higher unemployment rates and lower wages than white workers. This is a problem. Now, it's a problem for black workers, it's a problem for the black family, but it's a problem for everyone. It's a problem for workers like Teresa in my district, who, despite being educated, qualified, and good at her job, was let go from her public health position due to government funding cuts. And with the state of HHS, our country needs to employ all of the public health experts that we can find. But this is also a problem for our national economy and financial stability. Let me illustrate what I mean. According to one report, black Americans held a buying power of $1.6 trillion dollars in 2020. Economists estimate that 2% of black women being fired has led to $37 billion being lost in GDP spending. So when that money is lost, it impacts everyone. It impacts our small businesses that spur local economies and workforces. So the point is, when black workers lose, everyone loses. So, Chair Walsh, given the persistent racial disparities in unemployment, will you, as Federal Reserve Chair, commit to confronting these workforce challenges that black workers are forced to endure?
1: So, Congresswoman, I'll say this, which is the U.S. can ill afford to leave any individuals behind. the economic opportunity, which is essential for America's growth trajectory over the next 5 and 10 years, means that every American needs to have opportunities to be productive. And I believe, unlike some in the economics profession, that productivity-led economic growth is a good thing, not a bad thing.
13: Thank you, Mr. Chairman.
1: And I'm hopeful that the Fed, we can be supportive of opportunities for economic growth.
13: And I want to say specifically for black workers, because if a problem of this magnitude, there are 700,000 unemployed black women right now. If a problem of that magnitude was happening to any other group, we would do the analysis and we would have a plan. So I'm going to ask of you what I asked of your predecessor, for you to come and brief the Congressional Black Caucus on your strategies and efforts specifically to the black worker, given the disparate impact. You know, you've talked about your refusal to tolerate a persistent high inflation. I need the same rigor, the same vigor, and the same commitment when it comes to the black worker. It's already a part of your mandate.
1: So American workers, no matter their backgrounds, have my commitment to do what we can at the Federal Reserve to make sure they have all the opportunities in front of them, regardless of any characteristic.
13: Well, Mr. Chair, experts believe we need targeted structural efforts to address unemployment disparities. So I'm asking
2: Gentlewoman's
13: for
2: time
13: focus.
2: Has expired and okay. Invite the chairman to answer your question in writing, and thank you.
13: Okay.
2: Chair recognizes the chair of our Subcommittee on Oversight and Investigations, Mr. Muser of Pennsylvania. You're recognized for 5 minutes.
14: Thank you, Mr. Chairman.
15: Thank you, Mr. Chairman.
14: We also appreciate very much yours and Vice Chair Bowman's work on fraud and scams.
9: Fed Chair Warsh in live testimony now with Republican Congressman Dan Muser of Pennsylvania.
14: We'll be looking forward to sharing with you. As you know, CPI came out this morning. Well, underestimate, we could say. For all intents and purposes, the underlying economy is strong. The small businesses, community banks I speak to throughout, for the most part, throughout Pennsylvania, report steady demand and positive business outlooks. As well, the businesses are profitable. Tax revenues for the federal government are up 6.9% in 2026, which is phenomenal. In Pennsylvania, by the way, they're up 2.4% this last fiscal year. And they're glowing about that, raving about that. So federal revenues are way up, which shows businesses, again, are profitable. Many of us in this committee have made the case for quite a while now that the Fed needs to review the big picture, as you've been making commentary towards. Supply-side growth and lower interest rates are not in conflict. They are, in fact, very often complementary. As lower interest rates encourage more cap investment, they can put downward pressure on inflation simply by using the well-known equation: when supply exceeds demand, prices go down. I'm glad you appreciate that very much. So, Mr. Chairman Warsh, you've created these task forces, which we're all pleased to see, I think. And will you express how these task forces will help achieve the Fed's goal of 2% inflation?
1: Thank you, Congressman. I'd be happy to. The five task forces are an attempt to go back to first principles. Ask whether the way the Fed has conducted business for more than a generation, the way we've gathered data, the way our models make forecasts about what's going to happen next, our understanding of changes in productivity and changes in the supply side. These are all big fundamental questions, and I think we are better equipped to make smarter decisions on policy so that we can deliver price stability and full employment if we get the benefit of some outside views. Again, we're going to then decide what to do with them. We're going to make the decisions. We're not going to outsource them. But if there was ever a reason after a long period of inflation that was too high to go back to first principles, this is it. And like you, while I reviewed the data that came out this morning on CPI, and it was positive relative to expectations, I'm not for cherry picking. I'm not going to show up here and say mission accomplished. Right. And what I'd say is there's plenty of work to do, and I would feel more confident if we had better data to inform our decision making. We have a task force that's going to be focused on doing just that.
14: Right. And I know you're also going to utilize the balance sheet process as well. You've critiqued the QE planning or activities for a while. You've stated you plan to reduce the Fed's balance sheet. How do you plan to do that? What role does the private sector play?
1: Yeah. On the balance sheet, again, I don't want to prejudge the conclusions of the task force, and I can't speak for 18 of my other colleagues. As a first approximation, I'll say now what I've been thinking for years. In normal times, the Federal Reserve should be a price taker, not a price maker. We should be observing what is the price for a 10-year treasury between a willing buyer and willing seller. We shouldn't have our thumb generally on the scale. Now, when it comes to a crisis, I don't want to suggest that we're going to be able to sit on the sidelines. I would hope we could, but I can't say that for sure. The Fed balance sheet, both its size and duration, are worthy of a very worthwhile review. I'm inclined to think that there are better regimes we can go to, but we're not going to do it without due consultation with the markets and with members of this committee.
14: Great. And certainly the reserve requirements of banks and all may put this in the hands more so of the private sector, as I think you believe. Chairman Greenspan in the 90s recognized that a productivity boom from computers and the internet was putting a downward pressure on inflation, and he cut rates based on that data, ahead of the data. Does AI present that same kind of opportunity today?
1: If you've seen one productivity boom, you've seen one productivity boom.
14: Okay.
1: I take very seriously the productivity booms that we've had. And generally, if you look at the surge in productivity in the post-war era in the United States, we tend to move from a relatively low productivity realm environment where productivity grows about 1.5% a year. And then for a decade or longer,
2: gentleman's time has expired,
1: to a higher productivity realm. I think this could be that opportunity, but I can't say it for certain as of yet.
14: Thank you.
2: The chair recognizes the gentleman from Illinois, Mr. Kasten, for 5 minutes.
15: Thank you, Mr. Chairman. Chair Warsh, nice to see you here. Welcome. I want to start with just a purely academic.
9: This is Democratic Congressman Sean Kasten of Illinois, questioning Fed Chair Walsh, now live on Bloomberg.
15: Your experience in the 2008 downturn. I was not here in 2008, but I remember in 2020 when former Chair Bernanke came in as someone who had some experience steering through a crisis. I remember that we had this meeting in March of 2020 saying, we've never seen unemployment spike this quickly since the Great Depression. We've never seen GDP collapse this quickly since the Great Depression. And here's someone who steered the economy through an $800 billion bailout, which at the time seemed like a big number. I mention that, number one, because I hope you don't find yourself in the future being asked to address Congress based on your own expertise steering through through a crisis, although certainly Chair Powell got his chance there as well. But the difference in the way that we responded to COVID and the way we responded to 2008 was a much heavier fiscal stimulus, whereas the 2008 crisis was, you know, largely QE and monetary, as big as $800 billion was. We also recovered from COVID a ton faster, not only faster than everybody expected, but faster than all of our peers. And should we find ourselves in another crisis, what do you, just as an economist, how do you think about the right shaping of fiscal and monetary policy? Obviously, you only have purview over one of those, but your voice is going to matter.
1: As I said in analogy to one of your colleagues, I'll say it here. If you've seen one financial crisis, you've seen one financial crisis. So I'm careful about extrapolating. More generally, I would say the response to the 2020 pandemic had some very similar areas with respect to monetary policy. That is, the central bankers in 2020 took some of the toolkit that we innovated on in 2008 or 2009, and they provided overwhelming liquidity. That's in our remit in crises, not in more normal times. My judgment in 2008, judgment in 2020, and if we were to have a crisis when you and I are in these roles, I would be describing to you what the central bank can do. I would also try to describe to you the limits of our authority, such that you have the opportunity to make whatever decisions you think are right. But I'm going to make a promise to you now that I would hope to hold to then, which is the fiscal policy response is going to be the decision of you and the administration. We're going to do our very best to steer clear of that.
15: Well, and I appreciate that. And I think none of us want to go there again, but we also want to make sure that, you know, monetary policy can target some sectors of our economy, not the others. We need to work together. On a similar subject, I want to pivot, and I was spinning through, and I love these reports all the time. Send them, it's always good reading. I want to talk specifically about figure one and figure 43. Figure one shows U.S. CPI over the last decade or so. Figure 43 shows global CPI trends. And the what's very clear is that U.S. inflation picks up immediately after Liberation Day on account of the tariffs. Global inflation picks up after the Iran war. You can see the spike. So, you know, we had inflation generally coming down after 2020, starts picking up on account of tariff policy, and then starts picking up again on account of

0: the fiscal policy right now?
1: So generally, Congressman, I'd say a couple things. First, we are takers of the fiscal policy decisions that you and your colleagues make. We will take that into account. I'm not suggesting that we act in isolation. What I am
0: to be clear, we didn't vote on tariffs or the Iran war.
1: But the policies that are made of the executive branch and of Congress, we're aware of them. We have a wide lens. But we then take those on board and make whatever decisions we best can consistent with our remit.
0: Do you have the tools to counter them?
1: We have tools that are powerful. Whether they're working at cross purposes or consistent with them is never easy to know in real time. But let me make one other important distinction. Military conflicts overseas, changes in trade policy, changes in immigration policy, those have an effect and we can take them into account. Often they have an effect on prices
2: Gentlemen,
1: in the short term.
2: Time has expired.
1: Our business is whether those prices in the short term end up spreading out, and that's our responsibility.
0: I'm out of time, but let's stay coordinated would be my
2: request. Chair recognizes the gentlewoman from California, Ms. Kim, who also chairs our Asia-Pacific Subcommittee on House Foreign Affairs. You're recognized for 5 minutes.
3: Thank you, Chairman and Ranking Member, for hosting today's hearing and Chairman,
4: Democratic Congresswoman Young Kim of California now questioning the Fed Chair live on Bloomberg.
3: Our committee since your confirmation, so congratulations. Earlier this year, you may have heard I introduced Payments Access and Consumer Efficiency Act, PACE Act, with my Democratic colleague Sam Liccardo, because I kept hearing from my constituents in Orange, Riverside, and San Bernardino counties about how important these payment modernization is in helping small businesses owners make payroll and make sure that their workers get their paychecks on time. And President Trump understands that, which is why he issued the executive order earlier and signed that to call for a financial system that is more innovative and is affordable for American families and businesses. So, Chairman Marsh, I understand you shared that goals and vision for the Federal Reserve as well. But currently the situation is the payments company holding money transmitter licenses in all U.S. states and complying with every Bank Secrecy Act rule and holding customer funds in a one-to-one liquid reserve still has no legal pathways to access the Federal Reserve payments rail directly. So as a result, small businesses and consumers bear the burden of increased costs and slower payments. So the PACE Act is trying to address that by creating OCC supervised activity-based registration for sophisticated payment companies that trade federal safeguards, BSA compliance, and capital reserves for direct access to FedNow, FedWire, FedACH. So, Chairman, can you talk about how you plan to work with the OCC and Congress to ensure that well-regulated payment companies have access to the infrastructure they need to lower costs for American consumers?
1: So thank you, Representative. I look forward to working with you on any details of your legislation without picking sides. What I would say is the payment system that the Federal Reserve supports needs to be resilient, needs to not play favorites, needs to be able to withstand shocks, and needs to be reliable and accessible so that we can do our part to ensure that the payment rails in the United States are strong. I would make a distinction between that and any payments that interact directly with retail customers. Sure. This is a business that the central bank needs to and should stay out of. A competitive banking system, a competitive payment system provides huge benefits to the U.S., so I wouldn't want to infringe on the businesses and practices of the private sector.
3: I appreciate that. As you know, it took my team and I talking to the stakeholders quite a bit since last year until we introduced it in a bipartisan way. So I look forward to having that conversation with you. But I think we agree that across the board, we need to modernize and reevaluate how we consider banking charters to ensure that our financial system continues to be the most competitive in the world. So to that end, I just want to let you know that PACE Act is, again, in response to President Trump's executive order. And when you know

0: that the U.S. is the only G7 country that does not have a system that allows fintech or non-banks a direct access to traditional payment networks. I think it's really important that we work together, and I do want to work with you on this issue of a master account access and the PaySec. So I hope we can take the time, and I hope that you and your team, now that you are in office, to review it, and we hope to get your technical assistance on the PACE Act from your team shortly. Thanks. Another major priority of mine has been expanding access to workforce housing. Last week, as you know, we, as part of the 21st Century Road to Housing Act, I was able to increase the cap for investments in community lending and affordable housing. So as we continue to build on that momentum of expansion of the low-income housing tax credit, one thing that has caught my eye is the 100% risk weight for these types of investments in the proposed Basel endgame rulemaking. Historically, these types of investments are extremely low risk, with very few resulting in foreclosures. So, Chairman Warsh, can you offer any insight into how you are considering the risk weight for these investments?
1: Mr. Chairman, I'd invite you to answer that question offline as the gentlewoman's time has expired. Chair recognizes the gentlewoman from Michigan. Ms. Tlaib, you're recognized for 5 minutes.
2: Thank you, Chairman. Thank you, Chair, for being here. You know, public transparency and democratic accountability is important to American people.
3: This is Democratic Congresswoman Rashida Tlaib of Michigan following Republican Young Kim. Live testimony with Fed Chair Warsh on Bloomberg.
2: You've said that the Fed should talk less to reduce the influence on financial markets. Is that correct?
4: When the Fed speaks, it should matter.
2: Yeah. But there's a difference between giving less guidance to traders, you know, but explaining less to the public is what I'm concerned about. You know, these hearings exist because Congress is paired with the dual mandate with, you know, we have a duty to report on progress towards various goals. So, you know, again, it matters what kind of communication you reduce. So, for instance, you know, transparency in regards to, like, one of the things that bothers me is, like, you as the Fed chair has to publish the calendar, your calendar, right? Correct?
4: I believe subject to FOIA requests, we turn over, consistent with FOIA, the appropriate entries.
2: But when you provide it, you don't actually put the topic of what those meetings were about.
4: So I've only been in office 7 weeks, so I haven't even provided it yet, but we'll fully comply. We'll fully comply with the law when such requests are made.
2: Yeah, I just think, you know, I think what the American people want, or anybody, is not just who are you meeting, but what the topic is, I think, is important. So let's get back to what you provide to the public. So when the Fed communicates less, how does the public or the committee judge whether or not the evidence was, or the method was responsibly implemented?
4: So I draw, Congresswoman, an important distinction.
2: Yes.
4: Our number one objective is getting policy right. And if we get policy right, we can deliver lower prices. Transparency and communication is usually quite essential to do that. So I'll draw a distinction between our internal deliberations, where we get to have a good family fight and talk about the hard issues, and then our decisions. I think our decisions are things that you should know everything about. You should understand our rationale. We should be responsible and accountable. And if we don't deliver what we say, you should hold us account.
2: Yeah.
4: So in that, I favor full transparency.
2: Yeah. So it sounds like you will be open to absolutely being, regards to the method and the rationale and the thinking behind the decisions.
4: Yes.
2: Okay. So if, you know, again, this is something of a concern for me because when people say that to me, I'm like, if the Fed speaks less than public, then the words that are spoken in private to banks and invited audiences and off the record settings, you know, that's why the calendar, it's like, don't just provide the calendar, provide what topic, because I think it's important. So what specific steps will you take so that a quieter Fed, because that's what you sound like you're towards, you want a quieter Fed, isn't a Fed heard only by the well connected?
4: So I don't think there should be any special dispensations to the well connected. My judgment is what matters most is the real economy.
2: Yeah.
4: Financial prices then can capture what's going on. My message more broadly to you, but also to people that are in the cottage industry of following the Fed.
2: But you know, the regular person out there is not going to get a meeting with you, not going to know a lot of these things. That's why I'm asking. So, like, will you at least commit to publishing readouts of your meetings with the market participants?
4: I'm committed to follow the law, and I'm committed to do more than that.
2: We should know what you're telling them, because not the 750,000 people in my district can get a meeting with you, and you want to talk to the public less. So I just want to make sure that we understand the intent and the decisions that are being made. So in 2025, you said that Fed had, quote, redefined its legislative remit and signaled a willingness to accept, like, a higher inflation. And all that stuff really, you know, my folks are thinking this isn't going to impact employment. This is going to, you know, like, what is going on here?
4: Yeah, so what went on is the Fed changed its academic framework and its operational framework, and it led to higher prices, which did more harm to the least well-off among us than any policy that I could have imagined. And so that's why we have to reform it.
2: I know.
4: The Fed's begun that reform, and we're going to continue it.
2: Okay, last question. At your June press conference, you said that there is, quote, no cruel choice, that strong employment and low prices are mutually compatible. If there's no trade-off, pursuing maximum employment costs you nothing in terms of inflation. So, Chair, what concretely are you doing to pursue maximum employment right now?
4: So concretely, what we're doing is going to deliver price stability. And when we deliver that, households and businesses will be stronger.
2: Explain that more.
4: So I can think of few things.
1: Gentlewoman's time has expired, and I invite the chairman to carry on that explanation in writing. And I thank the gentlewoman. The chair recognizes the gentleman from Wisconsin, Mr. Fitzgerald, for 5 minutes.
5: Chairman, thank you so much for being here.
4: Thank you.
5: I am trying not to be redundant.
3: This is Republican Scott Fitzgerald of Wisconsin questioning
5: Chairman,
3: Fed Chair Warsh live on Bloomberg.
5: June FOMC statement reaffirmed the Fed's policy of maintaining ample reserves in the banking system. While your balance sheet task force is reviewing the benefits and risks of that framework, so if you go back to 2019 when reserve scarcity kind of contributed to stress in the short-term funding markets, what market indicators, in your opinion, should the Fed watch most closely to determine whether balance sheet reduction is moving too quickly, which is a concern?
4: Yeah. So, Congressman, we have to look at a mosaic of information to judge how best to conduct policy. I wish there were some simple rules that we could rely on for monetary policy, or clear and simple rules on the balance sheet. What we have to do right now is go back to first principles and ask ourselves whether this large balance sheet of a duration that is much higher than it was some years ago, whether that's consistent with good monetary policy. And then we're going to ask ourselves whether there's a better regime, and finally, how to get from the current regime to something else. We haven't prejudged any of those answers, but the goal isn't to be disruptive to markets. It's such that markets, the banking sector, and the real economy can understand the change and have time to adjust if we end up doing so.
5: Thank you. Chairman, in the interest of time, I'm going to yield my time back.
1: I thank the gentleman. Chair recognizes the gentleman from New York. Mr. Torres, you're recognized for 5 minutes.
6: How are you, Chair? Thank you for your service. During your Senate confirmation hearing on April 21st, 2020,
3: Democrat Richie Torres of New York now questioning the Fed Chair live on Bloomberg.
6: Are things that are called trim averages, where we take out all of the tail risk. Separately, on May 31st, 2026, the Wall Street Journal reported that you want the Federal Reserve to give greater weight to the Dallas Fed's trim mean PCE. And so I want to offer a critique and then have you respond. Trim mean PCE lagged behind core PCE in detecting the inflation shock that began in 2021. Core PCE crossed the Federal Reserve's 2% target in March 2021. Trim mean PCE did not cross that same threshold into July, a four-month lag. By February 2022, core PCE had risen to 5.4%, while trim mean PCE stood at only 3.6%, a divergence of nearly 2 percentage points. And so here's my question. If trim mean PCE detected the inflation shock later, understated its severity, and diverged from core PCE by nearly 2 percentage points, why should the Fed place greater weight on it when setting monetary policy? And to put a finer point on it, your core criticism of the Fed is that it was behind the curve on inflation. That same criticism can be leveled against your preferred measure on inflation. So why the disconnect?
4: So none of those are very good measures of underlying inflation. That Wall Street Journal story that you referenced is incorrect, that I have a preferred measure from one of the reserve banks. If I had a preferred measure, I wouldn't have called for a task force to go back to first principles, and the data task force will be looking importantly at inflation measures. My view is that we need new measures to understand the underlying changes in inflation. Am I interested in what's the mean or median price of a good in a big box retailer? You bet I am. And none of these measures capture that. I am super interested in finding new measures to do a better job to help us inform our decisions so that the inflation of the last 5 years don't continue.
6: Now, you have repeatedly described inflation as a choice. A simple yes or no question. Do you mean a choice by the Federal Reserve?
4: I mean a choice by the Federal Reserve and fiscal policymakers both, but I'm not trying to push the responsibility onto you. The Congress said that we're in the business of ensuring stable prices, and that's exactly what we're going to do.
6: So combating inflation is part of the Fed's statutory mandate, and you view inflation as a choice by the Fed. Combating unemployment is also part of the Fed's mandate. Do you view unemployment as a choice by the Fed?
4: We have no legislative orphans. We can't just take one part of the statute you give us and disown the others. I will just add a touch of complexity. We have more control over the price level ourselves than we do the unemployment rate. We have some say there, but so do all the policies that you and your colleagues put into place.
6: But obviously, if you aggressively raise interest rates, that could have the effect of causing unemployment. So in that sense, it's a choice, right? There are multiple forces that shape both inflation and unemployment, and the Fed is one among many. Quantitative easing. Do you believe quantitative easing is inherently inflationary? Yes or no, and then?
4: That question I can answer simply. I don't think it's inherently inflationary, especially if we adopt quantitative easing in the depths of a crisis. It can often provide liquidity to markets that need it.
6: So from 2008 to 2014, the Federal Reserve's balance sheet grew by a factor of five, from about $900 billion to about $4.5 trillion. Yet over the same period, average headline PCE inflation was 1.7%, and average core PCE inflation was 1.5% below the Fed's 2% target. So the notion that quantitative easing may be inflationary fails to explain the non-inflationary effects of a multi-trillion dollar five-fold expansion of the Fed's balance sheet from 2008 to 2014. Can you explain that for me?
4: Yes, Congressman, I can. If the balance sheet expansion were our only policy tool, then that is a reasonable conclusion to draw. But we have several policy tools. The dominant one is interest rates. And so we need to think about both of them in the context
6: of monetary policy. I want to quickly interject. Do you believe changes in the size of the Fed's balance sheet have an effect on inflation comparable to changes in interest rates?
4: You had me except for comparable. They can substitute for each other. They can complement each other.
6: But you don't see them as comparable.
4: But the balance sheet, they have different effects. Okay. The balance sheet tends to work more through asset prices first.
6: And I want to interject.
4: It's more through the real economy.
6: Do you acknowledge that IORB weakens the relationship between the size of the Federal Reserve's balance sheet and inflation?
4: Not precisely. I don't know if I can answer that fully in one
1: second. You need to answer it in writing, and it'll be very interesting because these were good questions.
4: I look forward to doing that.
1: With the time we have remaining that the chairman's allocated us, the chair now recognizes the chairman of our subcommittee on housing and insurance, Mr. Flood, and I recognize you for 4 minutes.
7: Thank you, Mr. Chairman, and thank you for being here, Chairman Warsh. I'd like to begin by emphasizing the importance of the independence of the
3: This is Mike Flood, Republican from Nebraska, speaking with the Fed Chair live on Bloomberg.
7: Stable, safe place to put their money. The stability of our financial system is at the center of our global influence. Our adversaries know that if they can break our debt markets, if they can break the dollar, they can remove one of the largest and most significant advantages we have as Americans. The strength of our system and, in turn, our ability to stand up against foreign adversaries that seek to destabilize it is partially a function of having an independent Federal Reserve. If we lose an independent Federal Reserve, we will lose the confidence of people around the world that use the U.S. markets and the U.S. dollar as a safe haven, and that would be devastating for our economy and the economic security alike. Thank you for your work. I want you to know that I strongly support your ability to operate in an independent fashion, And to that end, Mr. Chairman, before I get into the rest of my questions, I wanted to give you an opportunity to speak on the importance of an independent Federal Reserve.
4: Thank you, Congressman. I'm happy to do it. The Fed will remain independent on my watch. Fed independence is essential to the proper conduct of monetary policy, and I expect and will ensure that monetary policy is independent over the 4 years of my term. And like you, I think it provides extraordinary benefits in everything we do and strengthens the role of the United States and the U.S. dollar in the global economy.
7: Really appreciate that. Next, let's talk about the Federal Reserve's balance sheet, kind of following on what Mr. Torres was talking about. I've had longstanding concerns with the effects of the long-term effects of the Federal Reserve's balance sheet. In particular, I also worry about the use of quantitative easing in times of economic trouble can take a long time to unwind, leading to a Federal Reserve balance sheet that continues to grow and grow over time. Mr. Chairman, would you mind commenting just broadly on the use of quantitative easing in monetary policy?
4: I'd be happy to do it, Congressman. In periods of crisis, when markets aren't clearing, I am willing to be quite aggressive in what the Fed does with its balance sheet, the assets that we buy as necessary in unusual and exigent circumstances. But when crises are over, monetary policy, in my view, should be driven almost exclusively by interest rate policy. One of my former colleagues said it best when he said, interest rates get in the cracks. I'll go on to say, interest rates don't favor one class of people versus another. They don't favor those that have financial assets more than folks that are living off their bimonthly paychecks. So I like interest rates as the dominant ways to make monetary policy, and I'd prefer, all the things being equal, to use balance sheets when the crises are real. However, I've inherited a very large balance sheet with a very complicated set of assets, and I am open-minded to reforms, as are my colleagues, and I'm keen to continue to work with this task force to achieve that.
7: Real quick, and I'm skipping to the end because this question matters a lot to me. I have a lot of community banks in Nebraska. It's the lifeblood of agriculture. Can you talk about how you see supervision working and respecting the role of a community bank, especially in rural America?
4: Congressman, as I mentioned to you in your office, I'm a big believer in the diversity of financial institutions. The U.S. economy benefits enormously by not having a half a dozen big institutions at the top do everything for everybody. The ag community, other communities are well served by the banks that are closest to them. Supervision and regulation needs to take that into account. The thousands of banks that we have are an enviable good, and the Fed needs to do what it can to support them.
7: Thank you very much, Mr. Chairman. I yield back.
1: Gentleman yields back. I want to thank Chairman Warsh. This is season one, episode one of Warsh at the Fed. We look forward to episode two tomorrow. We want to thank you for your testimony today. Without objection, all members will have 5 legislative days to submit additional written questions to the chair. The questions will be forwarded to the witness for your response. Chair Warsh, please respond no later than August 18th, 2026. And with that, this committee hearing is adjourned.
4: Thank you.
8: There you have it. We dropped the gavel on the first of 2 days of testimony with the Fed chair, as the chairman of the House Financial Services Committee, French Hill, just made clear. Pulling up a little bit short of what we expected there, started just after 10 a.m. and resolving now at the 1 o'clock hour on the East Coast. Thanks for being with us live on Bloomberg TV and radio. I'm Joe Matthew in Washington. This is the Tuesday edition of Balance of Power as we make way for important testimony here in Washington. We're also, of course, covering the markets, the impact that the Fed chair had following the CPI data this morning. And we've got our eyes on the White House as well. The president was holding forth with the prime minister of Iraq during that testimony. And we're going to touch all of these bases coming up here as we heard from the Fed chair that there is no mission accomplished sign to hang on the ship right now when it comes to inflation, noting the CPI drop this morning. He was asked about this by lawmakers, promising Congress that the Fed will deliver price stability in repeated exchanges with lawmakers, also committed to independence from the White House, something that came up repeatedly with Democrats on the panel, as you would expect. The Fed chair, as I mentioned, in the first of 2 days of congressional testimony, he'll be back on the Senate side tomorrow, what we used to call Humphrey Hawkins, twice a year. And it looks like this Fed chair will continue that tradition. Before we move on to politics, we want to check on Wall Street now. Of course, we've been eyeing trading all day, following major bank earnings before the bell and the CPI data. And we're mixed up right now, but the broad market is pushing higher. And Charlie Pellett joins us with more on the markets from World Headquarters in New York. Charlie, take it away.
9: I thank you very much. Nice setup, Joe Matthew. Happy Tuesday. Indeed, a Fed Tuesday. We have got the S&P pushing higher now by 30 points, 75.45, up by about 0.4%. Interesting, though, the divergence with the Dow Jones Industrial Average. Right now, we're looking at a Dow that is down by 66 points. That's a drop of 0.1%. IBM certainly weighing on the Dow. We've got IBM right now plunging by 24%. The NASDAQ Composite Index up by 1%. The NASDAQ 100 Index up 1.2%. All of this with the SOX surging 3% today. The VIX just above 16 and the 10-year at 4.57%. The 2-year, 4.20%. Spot gold up 1.5% now, 4,061 the ounce. While West Texas Intermediate crude up 1.4%, $79.20 for a barrel of WTI. Brent just below $85 right now. Barrel of Brent crude up by 1.9%. Again, IBM shares, they are plunging by 25%. This after preliminary results that missed analyst expectations. Also reigniting questions over the sector's prospects. Among some of the other software names today, Microsoft down 0.9%, Oracle down 1.4%, and Salesforce down now by just about 0.1%. Bank earnings front and center today. Right now, we are looking at shares of major banks. Indeed, a mixed picture on some of the banks, but however, certainly a bellwether for the industry. J.P. Morgan Chase shares right now. J.P. Morgan Chase up $6.29 to $340.82. For JPM, that is a percentage gain right now of 1.9%. For on-demand news 24 hours a day, subscribe to Bloomberg News now wherever you get your podcast. I'm Charlie Pellett. That's Joe Matthew. This is a Bloomberg Business Flash.
8: All right, Charlie, thank you so much. Stunning move in IBM still at this hour. We'll keep track on all of these stocks that Charlie mentioned following the markets here throughout our political program on what is the Tuesday edition. Thanks for being with us. We're live in Washington, D.C. I'm Joe Matthew. Kaylee Lyons is off this afternoon as we try to distill what we just heard from the Fed chair. Not a lot of surprises and no major news, as he tried to make clear in his first of 2 days of testimony, that there will be Fed independence from this White House and price stability. In many cases, he had trouble answering some questions about the changes to communication and the style in which this Fed will take its posture toward the public and toward Congress. Though, as he said, clearly when asked, we have no intention of trying to hide the ball. Here's the Fed chair from his opening remarks.
10: The task for this generation of policymakers and of individuals and households in the private sector is to ensure that the American economy excels far into the future. Now, at the Fed, our number one objective is getting monetary policy right. That's our clear and constant aim, the star we steer by. And if we get policy right, and I can assure you we will, the inflation surge of the last 5 years will be a thing of the past.
8: Now, when you look to 8:30 this morning and the CPI report showing prices declining in June for the first time in 6 years, there is some encouragement here in the markets. Of course, watching and listening along with us is Bloomberg's Michael McKee, and he's still live on Capitol Hill with us right now to try to distill what we just heard. Mike, it's great to see you. No mission accomplished was the message from this Fed chair. Is this consistent today with what we heard in his confirmation hearing?
11: It's pretty consistent. Basically, you know, Joe, here in Washington, we get sometimes hearings with heat and sometimes hearings with light. And today we kind of had neither one. It was a welcome to the Hill. We'll see you often over the next 4 years kind of meeting. Both parties were generally very polite to him. Nobody yelled at him. Nobody complained about his policies because, as he said over and over again, I've only been here for 7 weeks. And certainly the Fed's policy decision at the last meeting in June would have had no effect on CPI today. The one thing thing he did not answer that all of Wall Street wanted him to answer was not, are you going to target inflation and bring it down? He's already said that, and that's the Fed's job. But how are you going to do that? He dodged questions on whether they would raise interest rates, and he dodged questions about whether they would use the balance sheet. The closest he came at one point was saying that he didn't want to prejudge what his committee members would say when they discussed the extent and timing of any future moves. Now, you could read into extent and timing talking about perhaps a rate increase, but he wouldn't go so far as to say that's even on the table at this point. No forward guidance was his mantra, and no forward guidance is what we got.
8: Interesting. When we look at the headline index up 3.5% from a year earlier, Mike, there were some encouraging signs that gas prices, oil prices were coming down. Now that they're going back up with a resumption in the war with Iran, what could this look like a month from now?
11: Well, it could look like kind of the same thing in the sense, Joe, that we will see gasoline prices rise again and probably other goods prices rise again. The folks over at Gas Buddy were saying we'll see $4 gas as a nationwide average within the next week. But that doesn't change anything for the Fed from the picture it basically has right now, that inflation is still too high. Yes, it came down, but it's still running at a 3.5% rate annually, and that's way above the 2% target that Kevin Warsh today over and over and over again said they would get to. So it's going to maybe the CPI today maybe takes it off the table for July 29th. But it's definitely going to be a factor going into the September and October meetings.
8: Interesting. You know, the president was asked about the CPI. He was talking at the same time in the Oval Office while Chair Warsh was testifying. Michael McKee, he said, the report just came out. We're doing a great job. Remember that for the midterms. Prices are coming way down. We're going to bring them much lower yet. How will he do that considering the state of politics in the Middle East?
11: Well, the thing the presidents don't tell you is they really can't affect the economy in a short run kind of fashion. No president can. They get the blame because they're in office. They get the credit if things go well. But there isn't much the administration can do at this point except get out of the war and bring oil prices down. But other sticky prices, which Kevin Warsh acknowledged today he wants to target, are going to be there for a while because companies are still trying to make up their costs. Also, don't forget, we haven't talked about the new tariffs that are coming in a while, and those are going to have an effect as well. Maybe certainly not as much of an impact as the first round of tariffs because they were so broad, but that'll raise prices on some goods too. And so all that has to work its way through the system.
8: Mike, thank you so much. Bloomberg's Michael McKee with us live from Capitol Hill with testimony today. Day one for Chair Warsh. He's, as we mentioned, in the upper chamber tomorrow on the other side of the rotunda for Senate testimony, which we'll be talking more about at this time tomorrow. We have to bring you up to date on what is happening in Iran. President Trump making quite a bit of news today, taking to Truth Social to announce his plans to back away from the 20% charge, fee, or toll, whatever you wanted to call it. He calls it a reimbursement on shipments through the Strait of Hormuz that he floated yesterday, widely panned as impractical. He was asked about this, as a matter of fact, in the Oval Office a short time ago, and apparently the phone was ringing. He said that he heard from a number of countries in the region, Gulf Arab leaders calling him to offer instead investments into the United States. And he has chosen to pivot on this. Here's the president from a short time ago in the Oval Office.
12: I gave them a chance. I wanted to give them a chance at making a deal. You know, we had a deal 2 days ago. It was done. And then all of a sudden, they couldn't do it. They didn't like something about the deal. They couldn't do it. And they shot first. And that was a big mistake that they shot first because we have been knocking the hell out of them.
8: And says that we will continue to do so. Adding on Truth Social, quote, I have decided to replace the 20% United States reimbursement fee with trade and investment deals that the various Gulf states will be making into the United States. He says these investments will be massive, but at the same time, extraordinarily good for them and their future. He did, in fact, qualify this more specifically when asked in the Oval Office. He said you have Saudi Arabia, UAE, Qatar, Bahrain, and Kuwait primarily, and then others. Jenny Welch joins us now, geoeconomics analyst at Bloomberg Economics, covering all of this here from Washington. Jenny, it's great to see you. How is this going to work now? And it does remind us of a time when Mexico is going to pay for the border wall. And he says they did through trade deals. Is this a similar approach?
13: I think we're taking this with a pretty big grain of salt, especially considering the U.S. already has trade and investment deals inked with these countries, yeah. Many of them last year during Trump's trip to the region. I think this is a little bit of an out, a way of pivoting. And at the end of the day, the main group that's going to be paying for this is going to be the U.S. taxpayer.
8: Okay, so it's back to inflation, where we started our conversation this hour with Chair Warsh. Give us your broad view on what's happening in the Strait right now. The president saying in that same post that we have a blockade back in effect, but it's for Iran only. Can we use a scalpel to that extent in the Strait of Hormuz?
13: Yeah, I think this is largely returning to the operations that existed before the MOU was signed just a few weeks ago. And the U.S. has maintained forces in the region, should be able to snap those back in place relatively quickly, blockades starting again later today. I think one of the questions we're looking to see, though, is beyond the blockade, is there going to be more escorting of vessels through the Strait to kind of guarantee that safe passage? Those operations are very expensive. They're very risky. Yeah. The U.S. only engaged in true naval escorts under Project Freedom for about a day or so before pulling that operation down. So if the president is really keen on fully reopening the Strait, it would probably require those more intensive operations. But again, huge risk, huge cost.
8: So when we hear about the U.S. Escorting six vessels through the Strait overnight, transponders off, what kind of military presence are we talking about here? This is fighter jets, helicopters, air cover of any, are we actually sailing through the Strait alongside them?
13: I think that's where there's a spectrum of options. It can be everything from providing ships a sense of here are the routes to take to we will actually provide you some surveillance and eye in the sky capabilities to give you a heads up on whether threats are coming your way, to overhead actual security coverage, to, yes, the physical escort by naval vessels. That last step is, you know, really brings you to a much larger but much more expensive package and a very risky one, because if you're going to put ships in the Strait, you're going to need to provide them additional protection on top of that, which is, again, why that Project Freedom operation ended up being relatively short-lived.
8: Yeah, not even a day, as we recall. So we're back at war. The president's notified Congress. So it's not only back before the MOU. It's back to the first couple of weeks of kinetic action here. Another day of trading strikes. Do you expect this will continue until further notice? And where are we coming up with all of these targets now that we've in many cases already hit?
13: Yes, I think we're returning to a lot of tactics that have already been tried in earlier phases of this conflict. And I think our view would be, in a sense, the war never really ended. There was a ceasefire, but there were still strikes through that ceasefire phase. The MOU itself was relatively shaky, and we saw skirmishing happen relatively soon after it was signed. This is just a continuation of that limbo. And what we would say is that we're likely to see a continuation of low intensity, protracted fighting for the foreseeable future. Neither side wants to back down. Neither side wants to yield. Yeah. And neither side is really even speaking the same language when it comes to negotiation.
8: So we're going to start this 60-day countdown, not for a ceasefire, but for war powers? Or is the White House out of the business of keeping that clock?
13: I think the White House is out of that business. Yeah. I'm not sure they were ever in that business. Well, they don't want to give Congress the vote on it. I think the other thing is, yes, we are continuing this conflict, but that doesn't necessarily mean we're going to return to the early days of the war, that high intensity of strikes and fighting.
8: Okay,
13: both sides want to avoid that.
8: Interesting. He had an interview yesterday. It was on the Hugh Hewitt show, the president, that is. Said the U.S. will hit Iran very hard in the coming days, calling the Pickaxe Mountain nuclear site a possible target, he said, quote, for a nice big fat shot, unquote. Was that part of the strikes that we did against the nuclear infrastructure last summer?
13: We've heard him repeatedly reference this idea of like a job to a certain extent, he says, unfinished, that we want to go back and restrike those facilities. But then at the same time, the material is buried and they can't access it. So we don't need to worry about it. We'll just monitor it. He's kind of flip-flopped on this point. But he has referenced the idea of going back and striking those sites in addition to threats against, you know, more critical energy infrastructure and bridges and that sort of thing. So I think that those are some of the things that they are toying with in terms of escalation possibilities. But those come with extremely high risks of bringing the conflict to a point where you have a true breakdown in negotiations and talks. He's been saying talks could continue, they could restart, even though the MOU is dead. If the U.S. were to engage in those kinds of strikes, I think we would see more of a reset back to where we were earlier in
8: the war. Just quickly before you leave us, what's the biggest threat right now in the Strait? Missiles, drones, both?
13: All of the above, plus fast attack craft.
8: Wow, amazing. Jenny, thank you so much. So little has changed. Thank you for being with us here. Now that we're out of Warsh testimony, we're full speed ahead on the Tuesday edition of Balance of Power, and we'll assemble our political panel next. Congressman Troy Downing will be in later this hour, only here on Bloomberg. And make sure to subscribe to the Balance of Power podcast on Apple, Spotify, wherever you get your podcasts. 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
24: I would say yes, right? The U.S. reimposed this blockade on Iranian ports, and we are back to where we were before the MOU was signed. But of course, not before April 8, which was when they agreed to the ceasefire. And this is becoming clear, right? This is the battle over Hormuz now, and it's hard to see who would win this. It's unlikely Iran would abandon what has become, you know, its newfound leverage in the region wider. And now we're seeing the U.S. trying to undermine what Iran has asserted, which is its own control. And ships that are going through the Omani route, which is the southern routes, are being attacked like we saw with the UAE oil tankers that were hit by Iranian missiles, two oil tankers that were confirmed to be hit earlier today. So we are not back to how it was during the war when there's like an exchange of heavy exchange of fire and the Gulf countries were dragged into this. We're still seeing like a tit for tat skirmishes. But the only positive sign that we are trying to look for here is whether Iran and the U.S. would sit again for these technical talks that a U.S. official last week said they would still be on, but we haven't seen any resumption of these talks. President Trump is suggesting it's hard to materialize right now. How would the Gulf countries react to this, right? They're seeking 20% fee on all cargo ships. It is unlikely to be realized, like we said, just a move would add to, you know, global energy and commodity costs, of course, you know, alienate key regional allies, like we talked about, the Gulf countries.
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9: It's 121 on Wall Street. We do check markets all day long here at Bloomberg Oil. Higher, Kevin Warsh goes to Capitol Hill. IBM gets crushed. CPI comes in cooler than estimated. All of this as investors digest bank earnings. Right now, the S&P 500 index holding on to a gain of 33 points, up by 0.4%, rebounding from yesterday's decline. The Dow, however, in the red, down 54, drop there of 0.1%. IBM weighing on the Dow right now. IBM IBM shares are plunging 24.5%. NASDAQ up 1%. NASDAQ 100 index doing a little bit better, up by 1.3%. All of this with the SOX rallying 3.2% and the VIX just above 16. The 10-year, 4.58%. The 2-year, 4.21%. Gold is up $56 the ounce, up by 1.4%, 4,058 on the precious metal. West Texas Intermediate crude rallying as investors digest what's happening in the Middle East. WTI right now up by about 1.2%. Brent at $84.56. Barrel of Brent up by 1.5%. Bank earnings front and center this morning. JP Morgan Chase did report its highest quarterly profit ever as stock traders blew past analyst estimates. JP Morgan Chase up now by 1.8%. Among some of the other banks reporting this morning, Citigroup down 4.4%, Wells Fargo down 2.1%, Bank of America up 1.9%, Goldman Sachs after earnings surging now by 7.4%, Morgan Stanley, which reports tomorrow, up by 3.1%. For on-demand news 24 hours a day, subscribe to Bloomberg News now wherever you get your podcast. I'm Charlie Pellett. At Joe Matthew is a Bloomberg Business Flash.
8: Okay, Charlie, we thank you so much. Charlie Pellett will be back in about 20 minutes' time with more on the markets today as we connect the dots between policy here in Washington. A lot of it to connect to the markets, whether it's the testimony from Fed Chair Warsh following the CPI report that came out this morning here in Washington, or the president's policies in the Middle East, making clear that the 20% reimbursement fee he called for yesterday in the Strait of Hormuz as part of a blockade against Iran, but no one else, will in fact be replaced by deal-making, by foreign direct investment in the U.S. from our partners who we would presumably be protecting and helping to escort through the strait. We may learn more about this in the president's primetime address on Thursday evening. He announced this yesterday, 9 p.m. Eastern Time, and as you know, this is a rare venue for this president, a primetime address, recalling the old fireside chats, or even a president behind the Resolute desk, which is something that this commander-in-chief has chosen not to do when he addresses the nation solo in prime time. It will be a potpourri when asked about the topic and why the president needs to speak to the nation on Thursday evening. Presidential advisor speaking with Axios, saying that he will likely speak about the war in Iran, but he may speak to a number of other issues, including the Save America Act, and, quote, may present his intelligence officials' findings about the 2020 election, unquote. Of course, the president has never admitted he lost that election and will presumably be coming up with some news on Thursday evening. This speech to the nation, while rare for this president, may be followed by many more. Officials at the White House also telling Axios they want to get into a rhythm of doing this, a powerful tool, the primetime address. He wants to do more of them. The president speaking earlier today from the Oval Office as he spent time with the prime minister of Iraq, speaking to the situation in Iran and specifically the Strait of Hormuz and why he decided to change his tune on tolls, or as he puts it, reimbursement fees for the Strait. Here's the president. Listen.
12: You have Saudi Arabia, UAE, Qatar, Bahrain, and Kuwait, primarily, and then others. I spoke to all of them, and they would love to invest more money in the United States at record amounts, and that would be very acceptable. And this way, there's no fee.
8: No fee, as he says. We play it to our panel. Bloomberg Politics contributors Rick Davis and Jeannie Shanzano are with us. Rick is our Republican strategist, partner at Stone Court Capital, and Jeannie is our Democratic analyst and Democracy Visiting Fellow at Harvard Kennedy School's Ash Center. What are we thinking about this, guys? It's been less than 24 hours, and the story has changed dramatically. Rick, does FDI replace the toll in the strait, and how do we quantify that in the end?
0: Yeah, and I'm not even sure what we're trying to replace. The 20% tariff on, these ships would have raised an enormous amount of money, ostensibly to pay for operations in the Gulf to keep the strait open. Foreign direct investment would offset that. How? And in these countries like UAE and Qatar and Saudi Arabia, they've already committed almost $4 trillion to investment in the United States from previous announced deals in this term of office by President Trump. So are they prepared to go for $5 trillion? I mean, it's just, is Bob Barker now, you know, sort of channeling Donald Trump? How much can we get for this? So I don't know. It's kind of a specious argument. So much going on right now that it doesn't seem very consistent. You know, we're sort of right back to where we started, deja vu all over again in the Persian Gulf. And I do fear that without a plan, we could be having the same conversation for months.
2: Well, it is interesting. Yes, it's back to the future in the Strait of Hormuz. Jeannie, the president, as you might remember, used to qualify Mexico paying for the border wall after saying that in the campaign, who's going to pay for it? The crowd would scream Mexico. And while Mexico did not write a check, he said it still was reimbursed to the United States through trade deals. Is that essentially what we're talking about here for the Strait of Hormuz?
3: You know, the logic here just makes absolutely no sense. Are we to believe now that the president embarked on a war that is costing us lives and economy $1 billion a day? And what we're going to get out of it is a 20% levy that even his own Secretary of State said the other day is a violation of international law. And then once he puts that out as a trial balloon yesterday and it comes back from senators like Roger Wicker and others, but most importantly, the market doesn't respond well, he says, oh, wait, forget that. Now we're going to go with foreign direct investment. Why were we going into Iran to begin with? We were supposed to go in, according to the president the other day, to deal with the problem of nuclear weapons and their nuclear program. That has not happened. And the president is in a quagmire of his own making. It's clear he has no way to get out of it. And so he is spinning as hard as he can. The American taxpayers are going to pay and have been paying for the price of this war, just as we paid for any wall built on the Mexican border. But more importantly, we have an economy that's struggling. And Joe, did I just hear you correctly? He is going to use a prime time address on Thursday to talk about the 2020 election with CPI numbers like this, with costs going up, with an active war. And he's going to talk about the 2020 election. I hope calmer heads prevail at the White House. That would be a disaster politically.
2: Well, let's talk about that, Rick. The president's got the time. We'll see how he decides to use it on Thursday evening. It is curious that you call for a primetime address without a very deliberate message to send. The White House, in this reporting from Axios, still seems to be crystallizing exactly what the message will be. But if it is, in fact, a potpourri that includes trying to blow holes in the 2020 election, what does that do for not the president as much as the Republican Party?
0: Well, I'd first say, Joe, that this is a president that makes massive geopolitical announcements sitting behind the Resolute desk during the day while meetings are going on. And
2: that's
0: so
2: true.
0: He doesn't really stick to the script of a traditional presidential address that we're used to. So, yeah, sure. Well, I'm not surprised he would want to spend more time at prime time talking to the American public and the rest of the world. It just seems to fit his MO. That being said, I do share Jeannie's concerns that going back and talking about the 2020 election, reporting on, you know, what your intelligence director has found on fraud related to it, something that no one else in his organization for almost 10 years have been able to uncover, is a little specious. And would really distract the Republicans who are running for re-election this year from their really appointed mission, which is to talk about affordability, talk about cost of living. And he does all this right after he gets a decent CPI mark, which would be actually what you should be talking about to the American public, that we're sort of making a little bit of a crack, you know, in inflation, which is their number one issue.
2: Yeah, it's a pretty great headline for him today. The first decline in CPI in a long time, Jeannie, and he says we're going to bring prices much lower yet. He was also asked about the sanctions bill that may carry the name of the late Senator Lindsey Graham, and I'd love to hear from both of you on this. He was asked if he will sign a Russia sanctions bill if it passes Congress, and it looks like it will. This had the votes a long time ago. He said Lindsey wanted it very badly, Jeannie. Not a yes or no. Lindsey wanted it very badly, and I think they're going to add Iran to it and Hezbollah too. Does that complicate things? If that is the case, would it still pass?
3: It may still pass. You know, the way that Lindsey Graham and the way that the senator from Connecticut, Blumenthal, had constructed it, it was widely popular and would have passed. Now, if they go back and they try to reconfigure it, that can always create complications, particularly in a Senate with such a narrow Republican majority. But I think what we're hearing from the president is what we've heard repeatedly. The White House did not want to support this initially. They kept saying it would throw a monkey wrench into negotiations with Russia, which don't really seem to be ongoing. Now they sort of have been wavering, but the president has been noticeably noncommittal. If he was really intent on this, when he went on Meet the Press on Sunday, just after Lindsey Graham passed, why wasn't this the first thing he talked about? Instead, he talked again about the Save America Act. And that tells you, I think, all you need to know about where the president's head on is on this. As usual, his focus is on himself and what he deems to be most important. And that is not the sanctions bill. So I don't know that they're going to block it. I don't know that they're going to not push for it. But I don't think the president is going to spend much energy there. And if he was, why not talk about that on Thursday night in your primetime address?
2: Yeah, right.
3: Instead, he's going to talk about 2020 and election stealing and, of course, get right back to the Save America Voting Act.
2: Well, and I don't know. Look, that's what Axios is reporting here, whether we get to 2020 or not, Jeannie. You would think that this would be a major selling point. Rick, what do you think about this? Is does this imply that the president doesn't want to have a piece of legislation that hits Vladimir Putin between the eyes? You add Iran, you add Hezbollah, spread it out a little bit.
0: Yeah, it may be just a reaction to Iran and Hezbollah in the current sort of sticky wicket that they're all involved in together. So I wouldn't read too much into it. I mean, I think that's a lesson we got to learn with this president. Don't overthink, because he's certainly not doing that. And yet there's a lot of support for this sanctions bill. I hope they pass it with Lindsey's name on it.
2: Appreciate the insights, as always, with our great panel. That's Rick Davis and Jeannie Shanzano, of course, Bloomberg politics contributors. We'll get into the markets next. Spend some time as well with Congressman Troy Downing, the Republican from Montana, is next on Bloomberg.
1: ABC News, I'm Michelle Franzen. Cargo ships will not face a 20% toll by the U.S. President Trump reversing course a day after proposing the fee for safe passage. The president now says instead the U.S. will get paid through what he calls trade deals. The U.S. had previously opposed Iran charging a fee.
4: I don't think anybody should be really in that position, but we were doing it as a reimbursement. The Gulf states are going to invest a tremendous amount of money into the United States. And that was very satisfactory to me. I think it's actually much better.
1: Escalations continue. Sirens sounding in Bahrain today as Iran targets U.S. sites. New York's attorney general announced her state, along with a bipartisan coalition of 42 other attorneys general, have reached an $18 million settlement with 23andMe to protect consumers' private genetic data. Items from the massive, that stems from the massive breach in 2023 impacting nearly 7 million consumers. The deal also secured new data protections. On Wall Street, stocks are mixed this hour. This is ABC News.
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9: This is a Bloomberg Money Minute. Where did all the World Cup jobs disappear to? Ahead of the tournament, FIFA predicted 185,000 full-time jobs would be added in the U.S. leisure and hospitality sector. Think hotels, bars, restaurants, tourism sites. Instead, the sector lost 21,000 positions in the past 2 months because visitors and American fans had to spend so much already on travel, rooms, and match tickets. Inflation up 3.5% in June year over year. It's the first time in over 6 years that consumer prices did not rise as much as they did the month prior. That's easing pressure on the Fed to consider an interest rate hike when it meets in just 2 weeks from now. With that and a ton of really strong bank earnings this morning to kick off the new earnings season, stocks mostly higher this hour. The Dow down a small fraction. The Nasdaq's up 1%. The S&P is 0.5% higher. And with Iran striking several tankers in the Strait of Hormuz, oil's up 1%, $79 a barrel. Tom Busby, Bloomberg Radio.
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0: So I think two things can be true. We can celebrate that we've had some reprieve here this month in many areas of the report. This is good news for Chair Warsh as he heads into testimony, but it is too early to take our eye off the ball.
1: Francis, would I get thrown out of the Federal Reserve if I walked in and said, you know what, in today's world order, 2.5% core CPI, that's fine. I mean, in a world where there's globalization is going by the highway here and it's all, you know, every man for himself, costs are going to be higher. That's just the way it is. What happens then?
0: Would you get thrown out? No, but you'd probably be relegated to the basement with a few other colleagues who share the view, and you'd have to be really quiet about it. I suspect that the way we have to think about inflation now is really comes down to this idea of what is supply-led inflation and what is demand-led inflation. And the San Francisco Fed actually breaks this out, and what they find right now is that it's about half supply given.
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3: It's 1:40 on Wall Street. We do check markets all day long here at Bloomberg. The Dow lower, S&P, NASDAQ, NASDAQ 100 index, all advancing, a cooler than estimated inflation reading, spurring gains in both stocks and bonds, easing concern about imminent Federal Reserve interest rate hikes. Consumer prices dropped in June for the first time in 6 years. The Dow lower now by 64 points, down 0.1%. IBM certainly weighing on the Dow today. IBM now down by 24.5%. S&P up 32, up by about 0.4%. NASDAQ is higher by 1%. The NASDAQ 100 index up 1.3%. All of this with the stocks gaining 3.1%. That, of course, the Philadelphia Stock Exchange Semiconductor Index. The VIX, meanwhile, holding above 16, a 10-year at 4.58%, the 2-year 4.20%. Gold, 4,062, yesterday dipping below 4K. Right now, we've got spot gold up by 1.5%. West Texas Intermediate crude gaining as investors keep an eye on developments in the Strait of Hormuz. WTI, 78.85 a barrel, up 0.9%. Brent, 84.54 now, up 1.5%. Corporate news, Uber in advanced negotiations to buy German food delivery company Delivery Hero to better compete with rival DoorDash outside of the United States. Uber shares trading lower right now by 2.1%. Rival Lyft down 0.3%. Bank earnings front and center today among some of the banks reporting this morning. JP Morgan Chase up by 1.2%. Our Nora Melinda will have a whole lot more on the group coming up in just a moment. For on-demand news 24 hours a day, subscribe to Bloomberg News now wherever you get your podcasts. I'm Charlie Pellett, Joe Matthew. That is a Bloomberg Business Flash.
4: All right, Charlie, thank you, sir. The voice of Wall Street and the New York subway. We'll be back at the top of the hour, 2 p.m. Eastern, with more on the markets. That's when we kick off Bloomberg Business Week Daily, right here on Bloomberg TV and radio and on YouTube. If you want to find us, search Bloomberg Business News Live. You can pause it. You can back it up. We'll save a seat for you in the studio, as always. And we'll bring you up to Capitol Hill in a moment to meet Congressman Downing, who's going to be joining us to talk about a range of issues today. We just want to go a bit deeper under the hood on these markets. As Charlie mentioned, Nora Melinda is watching these bank earnings, and they are rather impressive here as we officially kick off the earnings reporting season. We're talking about Goldman Sachs. This Dow Industrial Average would be way down with the losses in IBM that are being essentially offset by Goldman. A nice move. Goldman, JP Morgan pointing higher after a difficult start, and Morgan Stanley. Nora Melinda is live at World Headquarters in New York. Look at these headlines on the terminal. Nora, Goldman beats stock trading records with $7.42 billion boon. JP Morgan bags record profit, $6 billion stock trading haul. This is an unprecedented quarter for Wall Street.
5: Absolutely. Just a spectacular quarter as we're going through some of the metrics that we're getting out of these major banks. Five of the six reporting today as we look at how the economy is doing right now and just how these banks have been reporting. So as you mentioned, we saw Goldman Sachs posting a record $7.4 billion, specifically in its stock trading unit. And when we think about revenue there, this, of course, marking the third straight quarter that it has set an all-time record for any bank. And then JP Morgan, of course, reporting that $6 billion from their equities trading alone,

0: Bank of America also setting a record. So we're just hearing record after record after record. But what the question is now is whether or not we're actually going to see this as a new normal, or whether or not this is simply just an extraordinary quarter. And that's the question that investors are asking right now. But when you take a look at how equities are trading off of this news, you can, of course, see I'm looking at the BKX, that is the KBW Bank Index, up by about 0.6%. But you are seeing a lot of these banks getting some love today.
1: Yeah, I know Jamie Dimon was a bit guarded, as he's been known to be, on the J.P. Morgan call, suggesting this could continue. But at some point, you know, all good things do come to an end. And I'm wondering what you're watching in the next couple of days as earnings reporting season really gets moving here, Nora. That warning that we got, the pre-announcement, I should really call it, from IBM, spooked a lot of people today.
0: A lot of people spooked by the news that we got out of IBM, especially as we're thinking about the tech space more broadly. We saw that IBM did report some preliminary second quarter sales that fell short of expectations. And so you're certainly seeing investors rattled on Wall Street. The CEO essentially saying that they weren't expecting customers to essentially shift their spending away from IBM's products and putting it into servers, storage, memory to hedge against some of those further price increases. And so we are really seeing this really pronounced as we look at the moves of IBM. But if you take a look on a larger scope, if you take a look under the hood for the S&P 500, we are still seeing tech as the best performing group. So you're still seeing a sense of bullishness as it relates to certain other names that are in the market.
1: Another divergence within tech. Nora, great to have you as always. Nora Melinda helping us find the truth from World Headquarters in New York as we turn our attention back to geopolitics. And our conversation with the congressman, knowing that oil prices have pulled back a bit from their highs of the session. The president's different position on this idea of a 20% reimbursement fee for the Strait of Hormuz. He says instead we'll seek foreign direct investment from Middle Eastern allies. And oil prices have pulled back. They're still moving higher. Brent crude right now is up over 1.5% to almost $85 a barrel. WTI, it's up about a little more than 1% to $79 a barrel to the penny. Troy Downing, the Republican congressman from Montana, joins us now, of course, an Air Force veteran and someone who we've talked to quite a bit since the start of this war about the way forward here. He serves on House Financial Services as well. And it's good to have you back, Congressman, on Bloomberg TV and radio. The president has alerted Congress, has let you and your colleagues know that we're back to war with Iran. And I'm wondering, particularly as an Air Force veteran, what you think is the best course of action here, if we should continue to pursue talks or if it's back to all-out war.
2: Well, you know, we've seen this going on for 47 years. We're dealing with a country that doesn't negotiate in good faith. But I'm going to say that we need to stick with our original goals in this conflict. We need to make sure that we never ever see a nuclear capable Iran. And the second thing is we need to make sure that we see commerce, normal commerce, passing through the Strait of Hormuz without any, you know, toll booths or toll gates or any kind of, you know, interference there. And I think that what the president is doing right now, and, you know, he's obviously renewed the blockade on Iranian ports there. And a lot of times the way you get, you know, people to comply is through their pocketbook, and that's back onto that goal. But the other thing is that, you know, if they're going to continue to not act in good faith, we need to do what we need to do to make sure that we never have this world, you know, not just the United States and our allies, but this planet being subject to a nuclear Iran. I think it's important that we see this through.
1: I wonder your thoughts on the president's approach to what he referred to as a reimbursement fee yesterday. Some would call it a toll for the Strait. He says he heard from a lot of our allies in the region, Congressman, and they would prefer to invest in the United States, knowing that they have already invested hundreds of billions of dollars, trillions combined. How would this work exactly, and how would we quantify the investment to know that it was paying for the services that the president says will be providing?
2: Right. Well, first of all, I think that the president has pulled back on that last I heard on that direct reimbursement. And I think that that's correct in terms of investment. I think that's something that we should always be encouraging. I think that's good for our country. I think that's a good direction to monitor that. It's like a lot of things, you know, the words matter. And it really depends on how we put this whole deal together to make sure that we do have. And the operative word is investment. We have investment so that there's an expected return and there's benefit for us as well for everything that we're doing to make sure that a bad actor isn't completely going in contradiction to international maritime law and trying to shut off, you know, international waterways where we've got, you know, obviously, you know, oil's the big topic, but we've got a lot of things passing through that strait that, you know, the United States, our allies, and this, you know, a lot of countries around the world depend on.
1: I mentioned you served in the Air Force, Congressman. You were in Afghanistan doing search and rescue operations. So your view is unique for many in Washington, D.C. And I'm wondering if you think the administration underestimated the ability of Iran to use asymmetric warfare to make this a lot more difficult than we had estimated.
2: Well, a lot of times when you go to war, you do the best you can to understand the enemy. And I believe that the president, I believe that Secretary Hegseth, Secretary Rubio, you know, understand this adversary. And a big part of this that you kind of alluded to early on is whether we should be talking or doing. We've got 47 years of bad faith talking. Now we're doing, yes, you've got to be ready for what may or may not happen. And for a lot of folks, you know, me included, it hasn't happened as quickly as we'd like it to be. But we still need to stick to our guns, in my opinion, and make sure that this job is done so that this country will no longer be a threat to, you know, global civilization.
1: Yeah, we know your Financial Services Committee met with the chair earlier today. We carried that hearing in its entirety, Congressman, the first of 2 days for Chair Warsh. And, of course, affordability is a massive issue here in Washington for anyone running for re-election for this administration. It's something that everyone has in common here. And that, of course, was the spirit of that conversation with the Fed chair. I bring it up because I want to ask you about this housing bill that just recently became law without the president's signature, something that we talked about quite a bit. You wrote a piece of that bill, the Whole Home Repairs Act of 2025, which awards HUD grants to homeowners of lesser means to make repairs to upgrade their homes. You heard what the president said, that this bill was a big yawn. But is this not a direct example of what might actually help people? When would they be able to make this an opportunity for themselves?
2: Yeah, well, first of all, I think sometimes, you know, the president will say things that, you know, that are not exactly. I think he said that in the moment, but I think that the president does see a lot of the good things that we have in this bill. And obviously the administration was part of some of this crafting of it. So one of the big issues, just to pull back a little bit, that I run into across my district is recruiting and retaining, you know, folks for rural hospitals and schools. One of the biggest issues we have is finding places for people to live. We just have a dearth of availability of affordable housing. And so any place that you do corrections in the whole strata from, you know, high end to entry level creates positive pressure and creating availability for somebody else up or down that strata. So what this bill does is there's some homes that have fallen into a state of disrepair where they don't qualify for a lot of HUD programs. So this helps that lower strata of this housing so that it can qualify for these programs so that we can get these repaired. It's not any new funding. This is just reallocated of some funds that were being underutilized. So there's no new money coming into this. Just want to make that clear. But what that does is you start to fix that, it creates opportunity for that level, and people move up and down the strata that actually helps solve this problem, you know, for everybody. And I think that this is a good, positive movement for a huge need in my district.
1: Yeah, absolutely. With regard to affordability and prices, we got the CPI today, of course, and the headline is a bell ringer. Consumer prices down in June for the first time in 6 years. That's something that you can crow about. The CPI down 0.4 from May, biggest decline in gasoline we've seen since 2022. The headline index, though, still shows very stubborn inflation, 3.5% from a year earlier. And the chair was very careful with his remarks about this, Congressman. Here's what he said.
3: It's one data point. The reason I create a task force on data is I don't want to overread or cherry pick data. There might be some that look at this morning's data and say, oh, mission accomplished. Everything is swell. That is not my view.
1: I think most politicians have learned not to say mission accomplished pretty much any time, Congressman. I'm just wondering how you view this and if you're worried that this resumption of kinetic activity in Iran pushing oil prices today is going to bring those gas prices back up.
2: Well, here's the thing is we see in certain sectors of the economy, some things are particularly volatile just based on headlines. And I think we'll continue to see that, especially on the energy side, especially, you know, prices at the pump. But, you know, long term, I'm feeling pretty good about the direction we're going. No, we're not going to say mission accomplished. But, you know, one of the things that I think about often in federal monetary policy is, you know, we talk about the dual mandate of employment versus price stability. And I believe that what we're going to see from Warsh is really focusing on that price stability, which I think has the most meaningful long-term impacts. And I do believe we're going in the right direction, but I don't believe that we should be, you know, singing praises on something that that may be transitory in nature.
1: Well, with I appreciate that answer. With that dual mandate in mind, do you think it's time to cut, or is it too early?
2: You know, I think it might be a little too early right now, but I'm going to leave that to the folks in the Fed to make that decision. I think that that we have leadership there that is going to make the right decision to make sure we stabilize and don't just create this ringing effect of a pendulum, you know, swinging drastically that is not in anybody's interest. So I'm feeling pretty good about, you know, where we're going to go with the Fed moving forward and really focusing on that price stability part.
1: He's a member of the House Financial Services Committee. Congressman, I'm glad you could join us. Troy Downing, Republican from Montana, we thank you for the insights as always. And we'll have a lot more on the late edition of Balance of Power. That starts at 5 p.m. Eastern Time. Between now and then, Bloomberg Business Week Daily. That's coming up next on Bloomberg TV and radio.
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12: This is a Bloomberg Money Minute. Where did all the World Cup jobs disappear to? Ahead of the tournament, FIFA predicted 185,000 full-time jobs would be added in the U.S. leisure and hospitality sector. Think hotels, bars, restaurants, tourism sites. Instead, the sector lost 21,000 positions in the past 2 months because visitors and American fans had to spend so much already on travel, rooms, and match tickets. Inflation up 3.5% in June year over year. It's the first time in over 6 years that consumer prices did not rise as much as they did the month prior. That's easing pressure on the Fed to consider an interest rate hike when it meets in just 2 weeks from now. With that and a ton of really strong bank earnings this morning to kick off the new earnings season, stocks mostly higher this hour. The Dow down a small fraction. The Nasdaq's up 1%. The S&P is 0.5% higher. And with Iran striking several tankers in the Strait of Hormuz, oil's up 1%, $79 a barrel. 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
3: And a very good afternoon, everybody, across Bloomberg platforms. Yes, indeed, this is Bloomberg Business Week Daily. It is Tuesday, July 14th. Happy Bastille Day. Did you know that?
18: I do now.
3: Yeah, that's going on. It's also kind of happy, a sort of Fed Day with Kevin Warsh up on Capitol Hill.
18: Yeah, Fed chiefs are want to do. This is the first time we've heard
3: they
18: from
3: are.
18: Him in that position.
3: Correct.
18: And yeah, we got a full breakdown in just a few minutes.
3: Yeah, we're all in on Fed talk because we did hear from Chris Waller yesterday. So Bloomberg's Mike McKee standing by in D.C. He listened to all of today's testimony. I believe he was at the Federal Reserve or up on Capitol Hill listening to all of it. So we're going to talk to him. The Conference Board's senior U.S. economist, Yelena Shuleteva, interviewed Chris Waller yesterday. So she's going to join us as well. So all in. It's a Fedapalooza, if you will.
18: It is, but we're doing more than just talking the Fed and rates.
3: We have a great guest.
18: We do. Do you remember?
3: Courtesy of you.
18: Well, do you remember back at Milken, Larry Fink was predicting the birth of a futures market for computing power?
3: He was, wasn't he?
18: Yeah, we actually played that. You were at Milken. Mm-hmm. I was here. We played that. Today, Kalshi is ramping up its effort to build a market to do just that. We got its chief risk officer, Udesh Jha, joining us in just a few minutes.
3: So many questions.
18: This is a Bloomberg exclusive.
3: AI disrupting everything, including financial markets. All right, looking forward to that. He spent a long time, too, at the CME. So this guy comes loaded with a lot of expertise there. Hey, and not to be forgotten, for sure, the barrage of big bank earnings. Record profits? What?
18: You know, it's a busy day when that's our third tease.
3: It's really
18: when you have the five of the six big banks reporting.
3: Yep.
18: And we get to it third.
3: And only, I think, three are trading higher. There's a couple that are under some pressure. All right. Lot to get to in the next 60 minutes. Tim and I are certainly ready and eager to go. Let's get you started, though, with a check on the trade. Here is Charlie Powell.
24: All right. Thank you very much. Also keeping an eye on the eco data. CPI this morning, PPI tomorrow morning. A cooler than estimated inflation reading this morning is bringing some relief to Wall Street traders worried about a flare-up in geopolitical threats. We got oil pushing higher. At the start of the earnings season, big banks did post solid results. And of course, a rally in chip maker shares, that is also helping lift sentiment. Right to the numbers with the S&P up 30 now at 75.46. That is a gain of just about 0.4%. The Dow in the red, weighed down by IBM. IBM shares down 25%. Right now, the Dow is down 0.1%. NASDAQ, though, up 1.1%. NASDAQ 100 index doing a little bit better, up by 1.3%. The SOX, the Philadelphia Stock Exchange Semiconductor Index, up 3.2%, and the VIX holding above 16. 10-year at 4.58%, with the 2-year 4.20%, the 30-year 5.08%. Gold now higher by $58 the ounce at $4,060. Yesterday, of course, you recall, it did dip below $4,000 the ounce. Right now, up by 1.5%. West Texas Intermediate crude up 1.1%. $78.97 a barrel. Barrel of Brent, $84.51, up by 1.5%. Wall Street, meanwhile, certainly keeping an eye on shares of software and IT services companies. They are moving lower after IBM reported preliminary results that missed analyst expectations. IBM down 24% right now. And among some of the software names, we are looking at shares of Microsoft down by 1%. Workday down almost 3%. Oracle down by 1.4%. Recapping, S&P up 0.5, and for on-demand news, 24 hours a day, subscribe to Bloomberg News Now, wherever you get your podcast. I'm Charlie Pellett. Carol and Tim, that is a Bloomberg Business Flash.
3: Hey, folks, you are set up on the market trade on this Tuesday. All right, let's get to it. Certainly one of our top stories. Fed Chairman Kevin Warsh testifying before the House Financial Services Committee. It's his first semi-annual congressional testimony as Fed Chair. Managing inflation, definitely top of mind.
25: If we get policy right,
1: And I can assure you we will. The inflation surge of the last 5 years will be a thing of the past. As the chairman said at the outset, inflation's a choice. The members of our committee have no tolerance for persistently elevated inflation, and we share a resolute commitment to ensure price stability.
3: And that was Fed Chair Kevin Warsh earlier today up on Capitol Hill. It came on a day that U.S. consumer prices declined in June for the first time in 6 years, dragged down by the biggest decline in gasoline prices since 2022. And ex-food and energy, the index was flat from the prior month. Let's get to it. Listening to his testimony, he's in D.C. today to do so, watching the economic data front as well, is our own Michael McKee, Bloomberg TV and Radio, international economics and policy correspondent. He's out there in our D.C. News Bureau. Mike, good to have you here. Fed Chair Kevin Warsh said that, quote, mission accomplished is not his view, even after today's CPI report. Sounds like a hawk, or does it sound like a Fed chair who is watching the economic data and figuring out policy around it?
5: Well, it sounds like the latter, Carol. The Fed chair couldn't really say that this was mission accomplished in terms of inflation, because it was all energy that really drove the big decline. And we know now that gasoline prices, oil prices, they're all headed higher. And so we're going to get another inflation bout coming up, along with more tariffs to be imposed. So they really don't know what's going to be happening. But the hearing itself, you know, sometimes you get heat, sometimes you get light. Today we didn't get either one. Neither party went after him. It's sort of like, I would say, when you hire a new baseball manager or something, you don't start asking him, why aren't your guys hitting, or, you know, why did you mismanage the bullpen? You say, well, what are you going to do now? It was a friendly sort of welcome to the Hill. Maybe we won't be as nice next time kind of thing. But there was no real heat brought by anybody. And there wasn't a whole lot of information that was provided.
18: Well, I think lawmakers and certainly Wall Street are still getting used to him and still getting to know the Fed chair. And I'm wondering, based on what we learned today, how we can draw the line between the Fed chair of the last 8 years, the most recent Fed chair, I should say, Fed Chair Jay Powell, and what he did in his approach versus Kevin Warsh's approach.
5: It's still a little early to try to tell. Obviously, they have different speaking styles. Kevin Warsh brought a briefcase full of cliches up there today that he has been giving us for the last couple of weeks. But how he's going to relate to members of Congress, we've heard that he has been a visitor up there talking to members. That's something that Jay Powell did a lot of. That's something that Powell said the advice he would give a successor would be to spend a lot of time on Capitol Hill talking to people. So maybe he's starting off on the right foot there. But the real question everybody had going into this is, yes, you are committed to bringing down inflation. You've told us that. You've said that many times. And, of course, that's the Fed's job. But how are you going to do it? And he didn't have anything on that. He doesn't want to give forward guidance, but he also didn't talk about a reaction function. Like, what are you looking at to tell you whether you need to do this or that? What are the scenarios that could happen? He dodged those questions. He even dodged a question about whether they'll do another news conference.
3: Interesting. Yeah, and he loves to talk about the family fight. I don't know. I've seen some family fights, maybe been in a couple. Some come out really nicely, and we all kind of hear each other. And then there are those you don't talk to somebody for a decade. So just going to put that out there.
18: I'm afraid our time is up, Carol.
3: Exactly. Hey, Chair Warsh doubled down on the 2% inflation target, that target we are also glued to and obsessed with. Remind us why that is the magic number, and is he right to be glued to it, Mike?
5: Well, the feeling is he doesn't have much room to change it, because Wall Street will figure this guy is coming in and he wants to bring inflation down, so he's moving the goalposts. In this case, 2% was chosen back at the it actually started under Alan Greenspan informally, and then in 2012, Ben Bernanke's Fed adopted it as the official target. And the reason they chose 2% was they wanted to have a margin between that and zero so that the Fed would have room to lower interest rates if they were in a recession. If you had a zero inflation target and your interest rate was at zero, you'd be stuck. So they set it at 2%, and that's sort of the world standard. And there's been talk about whether they should go to a range, and they might do that, but it's going to take a little while because you're going to have to get Wall Street used to that. The other interesting thing that he talked about today, the one definitive point he did make, was he was asked about the trim mean inflation measure that the Dallas Fed and the Cleveland Fed put out. And he had said something in his confirmation hearings about how that might be more accurate. And everybody ran with that and said he wants to change to it. He said, no, those stories are in error. The trim mean isn't any more accurate than any of the others. I'd like to come up with a new kind of inflation measure that we know is accurate, but that's not what I'm trying to replace it with.
18: Mike, you have to go in 30 seconds, but before you go, the concept of inflation being a choice, he said it before. What does that mean?
5: Well, he sort of backed into the idea that it's the old Milton Friedman, always and everywhere, a monetary phenomenon, the fact that the Fed would print too much money, although he did lay off part of that on Congress, saying your fiscal choices during COVID also made a difference. But what he was saying is we should react strongly when inflation's a danger. We shouldn't wait like the Fed did in 2021 and 2022. We should just get right on inflation. So in theory, that's where they're going to go, but how they're going to get there and on what they base that decision, he left us without any information. The Senate can try again tomorrow.
3: For the record, I prefer no inflation, so I'm just going to put that out there. I don't know if that's
18: none at all.
3: I don't know that that meant well, a little bit, because you need a little bit. You don't want it going the other direction. I don't know. Just putting it out there. Mike McKee.
18: Mike, come back soon. It's been too long.
3: Never fighting here. I'm just going to put it out there.
5: Happy family.
3: Yes. Totally, totally. Michael McKee, Bloomberg TV and Radio, International Economics and Policy Correspondent there in our D.C. Bureau. We're going to stay on the economy and the view of the Fed because we are getting a bunch of messaging, actually this time from another member of the U.S. Central Bank.
18: Yeah, on Monday at a New York Association for Business Economics event, the conference board's senior U.S. economist, our former Bloomberg colleague, Yelena Shilyeteva, moderated a discussion with Fed Governor Chris Waller. He said he would need to see several months of lower inflation data to feel confident in the trajectory of price pressures. If that pans out, he said, it would make sense for the Fed to continue holding rates steady. And if it doesn't,
6: if we get another hot reading on core inflation this week, then the FOMC will need to consider tightening monetary policy in the near term. As always, we need to avoid making the mistake of fighting the last war and reacting too soon to tighten inflation.
3: All right, that, of course, is Fed Governor Chris Waller with the Conference Board's senior U.S. economist and our former Bloomberg colleague, Yelena Shilyeteva. And she is the New York Association for Business Economics, I believe, new president. So congratulations. Listen, it's so good to have you here with Tim and me, Yelena.
18: That's Miss President to you.
3: Yes, Miss President. Aww, Madam President.
7: Thank you, guys. It's such an honor. Thank you.
3: Well, honor to have you here back with us. We always appreciate your perspective on things. Tell us about this conversation with Chris Waller. He seems like he and the Fed, to some extent, are on point. They are still concerned about inflation.
7: So what got everybody's attention yesterday was that Governor Waller said that, yes, if we get another hot print, we would not hesitate and we will have to move policy rates in the right direction, right? But what he said as well was that, well, if we get a cool reading, we will have to see some more evidence that inflation is subsiding. And I think that's exactly what is happening right now. So we got a cool reading on CPI. And I do see Chair Warsh's comments today in the same context. So he said that the mission is not accomplished. And basically, the Fed now needs to see a few more cool readings on inflation to stay on hold. So at the conference board, we think that the underlying pace of inflation will prevail. And, you know, the underlying forces that would push inflation lower will prevail in the second half of this year. And ultimately, we will see the Fed staying on hold. But that's exactly what happened, I think, both at the event yesterday and as Chair Warsh was commenting on inflation today. They just need to see a little bit more evidence that inflation is cooling down. Well, obviously, the CPI report today was a cool one.
18: It was. And that report notwithstanding, I just want to go to your prediction at the conference board. Why are you confident that you will see lower inflation prevail, especially at a time where we do see things heating up in the Strait of Hormuz?
7: Well, energy is not the only thing, right?
18: So it's not, but it's such a, it really goes through to so much. It goes through to prices we pay at the grocery store. It goes through for transportation costs. So, and, you know, not necessarily a lot of services, and it's not as big as part of our economy as it was 30 years ago, but it's still, it has an effect.
7: Sure. But what kind of an effect, right? Does it really suppress consumer demand? And we do see in other prices that consumers are pushing back. They are not happy and they are pushing back and they're not paying the higher price. So look at, prices of other goods like cars and apparel. There's also some, tariff impact that is leaving inflation, and that's what we see as well. So another thing is housing. So housing prices mm-hmm. continue to normalize. So there are a lot of other things that may countervail other forces that are pushing inflation higher. Another thing that I would like to make is that if you look at prices of gasoline, the prices at the pump are still below the average level that we saw back in June. So we may actually see another cool reading in July, despite some recent pickup in energy prices.
3: So economy, okay? More than okay, Yelena?
7: It's much more complicated than that, Carol. I think it's okay, but growth is very much concentrated in investment. And that's not something that I'm very happy to see. I mean, it's great that the economy is growing and investment is a positive thing, of course.
3: But is it one story in terms of the investment that's going on?
7: Right. And what I would like to see to be more confident in the economy is consumer engaging at a full force. And unfortunately, what I see is that consumers will probably, spend at a slightly slower pace, and growth in that sector is what really matters for a broader economy. And here, probably, I'm a little bit more pessimistic than Governor Waller, who mentioned that consumer is really doing great at the event yesterday.
18: So then what are policymakers to do?
7: I think they will stay on hold. And, I think that the five task forces that, Chair Walsh reiterated today, they will allow the Fed some time to really look and see what is happening and how all the events in the Middle East are percolating through the economy.
3: Interesting times. Yeah, yeah. This war that kind of keeps going on and continues to be a factor. Yelena, thank you as always. We really appreciate you jumping on, especially after that event you did with Chris Waller. Really fun to get you here directly. That, of course, Yelena Shalajeva, senior U.S. economist at the Conference Board. She is Madam President, President of the New York Association for Business Economics.
18: Hey, I'm watching shares of Lucid Group, the EV maker. The company under pressure today, this after there was a report out that said that the maker is working with a restructuring advisor and weighing options that include filing for bankruptcy protection or going private. We're just learning a headline on the Bloomberg Terminal. Lucid says that Alex Partners has not recommended bankruptcy. Shares of Lucid Partners have been under pressure today, paused for volatility, and down 41% today, but still paused for volatility as we speak.
3: All right, keep a watch on that. That on a day when we see major market averages here in the U.S. Pretty much hovering near their best levels of the session, just up about 0.5% on the S&P 500. NASDAQ 100, though, up 400 points, up 1.4%. Go inside the market, though, the S&P, and you see more names down when it comes to the trade today. Hey, when we come back, BlackRock's Larry Fink has talked of a new asset class when it comes to AI and computing power. Well, it sounds like Kalshi heard him. We talk with Kalshi's chief risk officer. That's next.
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14: On the latest Masters in Business podcast, I sit down with McKeel Haggerty. He's the CEO and chairman of collector car insurer Haggerty. There's a quote of yours that I have to start with because I really like it. The best piece of advice is to buy the car you want to drive and then buy the best example you can afford. This may sound obvious, but not all vintage cars drive the way people hope they would. So there's nothing in that I disagree with. Discuss.
25: Yeah, I think there's so many people that they envision someday when they have that little bit of extra resources, you know, that's going to be my toy. I want to get into the car world. And if they weren't 100% in this their whole life, or they, you know, their parents weren't into it, or you didn't have an uncle or somebody in your life who let you drive in these things, I often recommend people try to get a chance to drive what you think you want, because the older cars do drive very differently.
14: Yes.
25: And even if you think of, say, muscle cars from the 60s, they were very fast. I mean, these are cars that are
14: in a straight line.
25: In a straight line, a lot of power. They do not stop or turn as well as you think. And you just have to get used to that. I mean, I love cars of all generations. I love driving very early cars. I have some newer cars. And I always just have to kind of center myself when I get behind the wheel to remember, like, okay, this is not my Porsche Taycan, right, which is, you know, like this incredible piece of technology, you know, electric car. It's a vintage internal combustion car with funky brakes, and you have to be ready for it.
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24: It's 2:21 on Wall Street. We do check markets all day long here at Bloomberg, keeping an eye on Lucid shares. Now, the stock has been halted. Lucid is down 41.7%. It did put out a statement moments ago saying reports suggesting it is considering bankruptcy or other strategic scenarios are false. It also says that it has sufficient liquidity to support operations well into next year. And Lucid says Alex Partners has not recommended bankruptcy. However, looking at a trading halt right now on the EV maker, Lucid shares ahead of the halt down by 41.7%. Lots going on in the markets today. Bottom line, S&P pushing higher. The Dow is lower, being weighed down by IBM. IBM shares down roughly 24%. Again, the S&P up 0.5. NASDAQ up 1.1%. Techs are rallying with the NASDAQ 100 index up 1.4%. And the SOX, the Philadelphia Stock Exchange's semiconductor index, up now by 3.3%. The VIX holding above 16, a 10-year at 4.57%, the 2-year 4.19%, gold at $4,059 the ounce, up 1.4% yesterday. Spot gold was trading below 4,000. West Texas Intermediate crude, $79.18 a barrel, up 1.3%. Barrel of Brent, $84.62 on Brent crude, up by 1.5%. Bank earnings very much in focus today. Mixed bag, JP Morgan Chase up 1.6%. Citigroup lower by 5.6%. Wells Fargo after earnings down 3.2%. Bank of America up 1.3%. Goldman Sachs now surging by 8% after earnings. Morgan Stanley reports tomorrow morning. Morgan Stanley up by 2.9%. 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Carol and Tim, that is a Bloomberg Business Flash.
3: All right, Charlie, thank you so much. Well, so remember back in May, I don't know if you remember this, it was at the Milken Institute, their global conference in Beverly Hills.
18: If you weren't watching our show, if you don't remember this.
3: Because it was on.
18: It was on.
3: BlackRock CEO Larry Fink said global demand for computing power is so huge that traders will one day be able to bet on a futures market for it. Here's a refresher in case you missed it or forgot about it.
4: The United States is short power. We're short compute. We're short chips. And there are going to be shortages in all three. And memory, four things. I actually believe a new asset class will be buying futures of compute. We just don't have enough compute power right now.
3: And that was BlackRock's Larry Fink at Milken back in May. Well, Larry's prediction might just be coming true. Kalshi has created a tool that plots the future price of computing power, joining the ranks of exchange and index operators attempting to build markets around the commodity powering artificial intelligence.
18: Joining us now with more in a Bloomberg exclusive, Udesh Jha, Chief Risk Officer of the prediction market, Kalshi, joining us from London. Also with us, Bloomberg News Finance reporter Kat Doherty here in the studio. Udesh, you were just appointed to this position coming from the derivatives marketplace CME Group. You spent 16 years at CME. You posted on LinkedIn that you started paying attention to Kalshi back in 2024 during the elections. What struck you then and why at the end of the post you say, I've never felt this energized in a long time. What struck you about this company?
10: Tim, thanks for having me on the show. I think as you said, I've been at CME. I was at CME for 16 years. I joined CME at the onset of the Dodd-Frank post-clearing mandates. And now, looking ahead 16 years, I think I see the same excitement in the financial industry with prediction markets, with the migration to tokens, with cloud adoption, and so many other things. So it is, and from that standpoint, I think Kalshi, at the center of a lot of that innovation, is a really exciting place, and I'm super excited to be joining at this part of the journey with them.
15: So Udesh, many people know Kalshi for event contracts, betting on the likelihood of, let's say, a FIFA game and who's going to be the World Cup winner at the end of this week. But you've launched a number of new products outside of event contracts. Can you talk about some of the recent initiatives and why you're moving away from or adding to event contracts?
10: Yeah, that's a great question. I think as we have seen, event contracts are, or prediction markets are, becoming quite mainstream for a few reasons. One is the predictive power that they provide, the very specific questions that they ask, which help the institutions, retail, and other participants manage risk. And today, we are at Kalshi, we have about a very large set of institutional and direct retail participants who are able to do so. And with that in mind, we have seen a fairly large growth in some of the very important asset classes, such as crypto, such as KPI markets. And now I'm excited to talk today about the compute market, which is GPU related, that we are excited to also bring in to the marketplace for risk management and other needs.
3: And we want to dig into this. Just two quick questions. Is BlackRock involved?
10: Right now, at this point in time, this is something that we have done organically. We do have pricing information that comes from one of our partner vendors that's available on our website. But we do expect large institutions to take advantage of this innovation by you looking at the forward curves and use it to price deals, to do OTC contracts, to do other sorts of derivatives for their purposes.
3: And I know it's early. Are people calling you already because they're interested in terms of, you know, various institutions or institutional investors?
10: Yes, we are. We are getting a lot of inbounds because we are filling a void in this marketplace which was very important. If you're Bloomberg, for example, is very big in the swaps market, as you know, for pricing interest rate swaps or any other derivative or any other deal that depends, forward curve is very important. It is extremely valuable for anybody doing a 5-year swap or a 2-year swap to know what would be the rate on a particular index out there, right? And that's precisely what we have done. We know that eventually this market is going to become quite large. Some estimates of the total addressable market size are in trillions. If you look at the amount of funding committed to by the hyperscalers, they are north of $500 to $600 billion just for 2026. And if you look at multiples beyond that, what this market could be, it's a very large market. So we are getting a lot of inbound, but we do want to start first with a natural requirement, which is to bring price discovery in the marketplace so that it can be used for hedging, trading, and other purposes down the line.
18: So CME Group said back in May that it would launch computing power futures linked to an index compiled by Silicon Data, Intercontinental Exchange, it owns the New York Stock Exchange, and I'm reading right from Kat's article here, teaming up with the financial infrastructure firm Orin to add futures contracts for computing power. Why are you better positioned to build this tool than they are?
10: I think I would start by saying that by such CME and ICE and others, it actually lends a lot of credence to the marketplace, to the demand for this asset class, in addition to what Larry Fink said earlier. But prediction markets are unique for a few reasons. One, the compute or the GPU market is not standardized at this point in time. There are many different factors that play into that index. It could be locations, the chips, the different kinds of chips, the grades, the different uses. So rather than focusing on a particular index or a particular contract, the prediction market allows us to list several of these contracts, which is what we have done. And the prediction market also ensures very robust price discovery at much lower levels of total open interest that we have seen through many of other contracts. So this is where it is very uniquely positioned to bring in a more accurate price discovery than focusing on one or two different grades of the marketplace and do a traditional future.
15: So
10: eventually,
15: Udesh, you're mentioning an issue that has been raised in terms of this is a nascent asset class. It is a market that is evolving. We have a number of exchanges, as Tim mentions, that have gotten into the compute market and trying to develop it. Why is this price discovery that you're talking about, do you find it to be a more accurate indicator of where compute prices are at this moment, and then with this forward curve, where they are indicated at a future point in time?
10: Yeah, I think one of the unique aspects of our price discovery that it's market-driven. There are some forward curves out there, but they are derived not out of market inputs, but through either OTC deals or other bilateral contracts. But ours is a true market-driven, and that is where the power of the wisdom of the crowd of the marketplace and the accuracy that comes out of it comes to full form. And that's why it's unique and the first in its category.
15: And who do you see as your core users for this product?
10: We do expect to see a variety of users. I think on one side, you have the natural sellers of compute, you know, hyperscalers. You can have the neocloud providers. On the other side, there are the users of compute, you know, AI inference companies, medical research companies coming up with which have significant computing needs to do drugs research, retail, many of which would like to, which were interested or are speculators in the marketplace. So we do feel this, just like many other commodities, to have a breadth of producers or suppliers and demand that will propel this ecosystem or the marketplace.
18: Udesh, I want to try to understand some of the nuance in this and how you account for the nuance. Maybe it's algorithmically. I'm just curious from you. In this release, Tarek Mansour, the company's founder, CEO, says that compute is the new oil. Compute futures will eventually dwarf oil futures. Oil, though, is fungible. It's a barrel of Brent is a barrel of Brent. It kind of doesn't matter. An hour, though, on an H200 is not the same as an hour on a B200. Chips depreciate. new architecture arrives every 12 to 18 months, pricing power shifts. How do you build a reliable forward curve on a commodity that kind of like, as soon as, you know, it's like a new car, it becomes obsolete or it depreciates, you know, as soon as you drive it off the lot?
10: And that's a very, very important point that you make, Tim. I think, as I mentioned earlier, this marketplace is still finding its footing. There are several grades, there are several, you know, different tenors, several different other categories that give the appearance that it is quite dispersed. I would like to say that even in the oil market, there are many different grades. There is the WTI Cushing grade, there is the WTI, but there are various forms of WTI. But the marketplace has gravitated and formed a representative index, which is good for the market. And then there are basis products that derive. So we expect the marketplace to gravitate towards that, and the prediction markets and our forward curve to be a good enabler, so that markets, our users can see the price on different grades of GPU compute at different tenors. And then the market will most likely gravitate towards a limited set of usable indices. And then there will be basis products adjacent to those indices, just like WTI and Brent have.
18: We're speaking with Udish Jha, Chief Risk Officer of the prediction market platform Kalshi, joining us from London. It's a Bloomberg exclusive. Kat Doherty from Bloomberg News is also here.
15: Udash, I wanted to ask, so we have this forward product that you have just released, but the intention moving forward, could you and do you plan to release other products that are investable products on top of this forward curve?
10: Yes, I think the forward curve is sort of your foundation to do other products, such as futures, such as swaps, such as any other derivatives. So we'll see where the demand takes us. But I think our focus in the very immediate term is to build liquidity on the markets that are driving this forward curve, so that this becomes the anchor or the benchmark for the industry.
3: So one of the things I'm curious about is, and follow me for a second if you get, like, who actually trades this in the first year? And I bring it up because the buyers who need it this most, we're talking about the AI startups using millions of compute for training, right? There's that, are also the ones least able to post margin and kind of manage derivatives risk. The sellers, the hyperscalers, you know, whether it's AWS, whether it's Google Cloud, they have already in many ways locked in capacity through those long-term contracts. We talk about it a lot here at Bloomberg. They have no obvious incentive to essentially give up some of that pricing power to an exchange. So, you know, Udish, who do you see as using this in the first year, if you will? And what happens if liquidity is too thin, so thin, to produce a meaningful price signal, which is so important to really a truly functional marketplace?
10: Yeah, I think you're very right. I think there is a lot of capacity that the hyperscalers have already committed to. But we are also seeing an astronomical speed at which the demand is growing over the last 6 months, or even a year if you look back. The adoption of compute that are heavily dependent on AI and others have been growing on quite. So there are going to be quite a few on the demand side that will emerge, whether it's financial institutions or drug research institutions or neoclouds lending them. So we do expect, and then retail, of course, for an asset class which is as exciting and potentially volatile, I think we will see retail and other speculative power come in as well. And I do expect hyperscalers to, at some point in time, do look at this market as well.
15: Udash, I want to bring it back to your experience at CME. You've launched this forward curve. You're planning to launch other products off of it, other derivatives. What gives Kalshi the right to compete with the incumbents in an industry that you have many traditional institutional players in the market that are used to going to a CME or an ICE? And you have a newer player like Kalshi coming in with new products. How do you plan to stand up against the incumbents?
10: I think one of the biggest strengths of Kalshi, and this is one of the reasons why I joined Kalshi after 16 years at CME Group, was the importance that Tariq and Luana put on risk management and doing it the right way. If you remember, Kalshi waited for 4 years waiting for regulatory approval to just launch a product. Recently, we launched perpetual futures. We worked for 18, 19 months to launch it. So I think the risk first is, and adopting of technology is one of the reasons why Kalshi, I feel very confident that we have the right to win in this marketplace.
18: You know, it makes me think too of and Kat hit on this, and she hits on this in her Bloomberg News piece as well, the evolution of the platform. It's known for being a prediction market, and Bloomberg Intelligence, our in-house group of analysts here, had a report earlier this year that said the vast majority of what happens on prediction markets, including Kalshi, is still sports gambling. What are some benchmarks that you're using internally right now to make sure you diversify what is actually happening on the platform so you move away from just concentration risk?
10: Yeah, I think if

0: overall, I think the whole pie is growing quite comfortably where we would like it to be, even though some of the recent World Cup and other events give the impression that the market share is still very high on sports.
1: Udesh, I want to end where we kind of started, and we talked about your background. 16 years at CME, MD running post-trade services. CME is suing the CFTC to block Kalshi's perpetual futures. So you come from a company that's trying to shut down the company you just joined. It's kind of interesting, the dynamics. I'm curious, should CME be worried at their former risk head who knows clearing and settlement infrastructure, who now works for a competitor?
0: Well, I wouldn't want to speak on CME's behalf, but what I want to talk about the perpetuals is the perpetual futures that we have launched are very different than what the way perpetuals trade offshore. So I think and they are very much like any other future that CME or others trade. So I think to answer your question, again, I'm not gonna speak on CME's behalf, but I'm quite excited to be in a place where we launched the first true perpetuals in a regulated exchange using the proper risk management tools, and now the first exchange to be doing a compute forward curve, which will benefit the broader industry.
2: Have you had conversations with your regulators about perpetuals and your plans moving forward to, I assume, launch many more outside of crypto assets?
0: We always have conversations with our regulators on different products and asset classes. So the answer is yes, we follow the regulatory process and it is quite robust from a CFTC standpoint in terms of how they look at our products, the risk management, the data before we launch anything that is on our platform.
1: Well, we are definitely intrigued and interested. And every time you say something, we are like, wait, we have one more question. So Udesh, stay in touch, and we'd love to know how this progresses. Udesh Jha, he is Chief Risk Officer of Kalshi, joining us from London. So appreciate it. And also in studio, our Kat Dorey out with this Bloomberg exclusive. She's Bloomberg News finance reporter. Highly recommend you check out her story. It's on the Bloomberg and at Bloomberg.com. So great stuff.
3: Man, just a minute. We're talking Wall Street's Bankapalooza, the biggest bank. Banks among them posting their quarterly updates.
1: Kat did some reporting on that this morning.
3: Kat has had a long day, so we are very appreciative of her joining us here. Charlie Pellett has got some details on the market moves today. Hey, Charlie.
4: I thank you very much, Tim. Do want to begin with a developing story. A couple of headlines right now on the Bloomberg involving Verizon and involving job cuts. Verizon Communications said to be planning another round of layoffs this week. Now, this is according to Barron's, citing an employee who was briefed on the plans. Verizon said to be announcing the cuts Thursday morning. We don't know how many. Bottom line, though, Verizon said to be cutting jobs this week. Verizon shares right now down 0.6%. A soft CPI report this morning. PPI tomorrow morning. The Dow lower. S&P, NASDAQ, NASDAQ 100 index all moving higher. IBM shares weighing on the Dow. Shares of IBM plunging 24.4% right now. Dow Industrials little change. Down under 0.1%. S&P keeping it all in context. Up 30. Up 0.4%. NASDAQ up 1%. NASDAQ 100 index higher by 1.2%. We've got the SOX advancing 3.1%. That's the semiconductor index. The 10-year 4.58%, with the 2-year 4.20%. Gold, meanwhile, up 1.1%. West Texas Intermediate crude holding right around 80 a barrel, 79.69 now on WTI, up by 2%. Brent 85.15, up 2.2%. Carol and Tim, that is a Bloomberg Business Flash.
1: All right, everybody. We are affectionately calling this segment the Baker Boys.
3: Banker. Don't expect any sourdough. It's not the Baker Boys. The Banker Boys.
1: The Banker Boys are in town. Why is it? Because we've got JP Morgan shares soaring, bagging its highest quarterly profit ever on $6 billion in a stock trading haul. And then there's Citi.
3: Yeah, trading lower. The CEO warns it may speed up job cuts. The CFO also asking for some patience. What about Wells Fargo?
1: Yeah, we saw this stock trading higher off its best levels of the day. And then there's Goldman Sachs, man, trouncing its own Wall Street trading records. The stock is soaring.
3: Oh, we're not done.
1: No,
3: there's Bank of America. Stock traders notching a record during the second quarter. It benefited from market volatility. Its investment bankers capitalized on a deal-making resurgence. That stock is higher today.
1: Wah, wah, wah. A lot of bank stuff. We're just going to put it out there. Let's get to it. Our banking roundtable.

0: Srinath Rajan, Bloomberg News, Chief Wall Street Correspondent. He's in the house along with Todd Gillespie, Bloomberg News, banking reporter. All right. So I'm not quite sure where to start, but I'm going to start with something that Sri actually, Todd flagged to us. And this had to do with Goldman saying its haul in just the past 3 months is larger than what it made in all four quarters of 2019 combined. This was the reporting that you guys did. That is. This is what
1: I'm
0: happens.
1: Only laughing because Sridhar originally flagged that to me on Twitter, and then I put it in my story. So apologies to anyone.
2: This is
1: listening.
2: Why we have both of you on.
1: Well, initially we were like, well, maybe it might get past the number in 2017. We were wondering about that, and then actually the number came in so much larger than anyone expected that it actually surpassed the annual total. So the past 3 months, Goldman made more money in equities than it did in the entire year of 2019.
0: Thank you, volatility guys.
1: Yeah, pretty much volatility. Pretty much when we're talking about war in the Middle East here, we're talking about the best returns in 6 years for the S&P 500. And we're talking about huge fervor around the names coming out of Asia, particularly around the AI stocks, chips, memory companies that have really driven financing and intermediation to really like record levels.
2: Well, Sri, what's the strategy there?
3: I mean, look, fear or fervor, the fact is that the bank trading desks are ready to sit in the middle of all these trades, and they're truly making a killing. They're coming out on top, whatever the scenario. And it's hard to underscore how much of a turnaround this is from, say, the years right before the pandemic. If you think about the decade-long spell after the global financial crisis, it was sort of boring to be on a trading desk. There were severe regulations that hampered the kind of risk-taking that they were used to. There wasn't much activity and excitement in markets. And frankly, it wasn't great fun to be on a trading desk. You were not the apex predator anymore. But post the pandemic, the inflation levels that we've seen, the worst in 50 years, a pandemic was once in a century, a president, no one like him in 250 years, a revolutionary transformative technology. All of that combined has left you with a situation where the banking trading desk right now at least feels like the best spot to be. And that is why the stocks that are most tethered to capital markets, the firms that are most tethered to those markets, the Goldman Sachs and the Morgan Stanleys, have had such a good run coming into earnings, and especially after earnings today, with Goldman Sachs up 7.5% and setting a very high bar for Morgan Stanley tomorrow.
0: Is it all about Goldman so far in terms of the five? Like, is there one standout?
1: I mean, Goldman set the highest number in total, but JP Morgan's jump from last year was actually bigger. So, I mean, you had Goldman Goldman up a very strong amount, but JP Morgan actually up about 86% from the same period of last year. So while Goldman's total number, it still leads the pack in terms of the biggest revenue of stock traders across the street, JP Morgan's growth was actually probably even more impressive.
2: You guys know I like to talk about the consumer side of things and understanding commentary from how consumers are using their cards, what Bank of America says, for example, about the consumers who have its accounts and debit cards. All in on these five banks today, how would you characterize the commentary around the consumer?
3: Look, I would argue that the Bank of America, the Wells Fargo, and the JP Morgans of the world are no longer the canaries in the coal mine. We would quarter after quarter look at these bank results to try and gauge the health of the broader economy, to try and gauge the health of Main Street, the consumer at large. But increasingly, banks have shifted away from the lowest tier of consumers. Mm-hmm. They have gone towards the higher credit score consumers. Mm-hmm. And then if you look back at the commentary from just last week, Pepsi talking about the fact that higher gas prices have meant fewer snacks are getting sold across the country. And yet, when you listen to the commentary from Brian Moynihan or Jamie Dimon and every other senior banking executive, they still talk the same talking points about a resilient economy. And truly, that is what they're seeing. So, they can only tell you what they're seeing. So that shows you this dispersion that we've started to observe.
1: And let's not forget, they actually boast about that. They boast about having consumers with higher FICO scores, as you call it. They boast about having
2: So what are the right financial institutions for us to look at for the health of the U.S. consumer? It's not a monolith by any means, but if this is a snapshot of the consumers that have a wealthier base or a higher FICO score, then what's the right place to look?
3: Oh, I thought I was making a great argument for Pepsi over JP Morgan.
2: Yeah, but those consumers need to be banked somewhere too. So is it like the so-called neobanks or these fintech firms now?
1: Yeah, I mean, I think it's a lot of, I mean, payday lenders you want to look at, you want to look at mortgage companies, car lenders, auto lenders across the country. We saw, some hiccups in that, in some of those companies over the past year as well. So you want to look at the companies that are catering really not just to the sort of bi-coastal elites that are, making more money from the tech boom and from the AI boom and from, healthy financial metropolitan economies, but elsewhere as well.
0: 20 seconds, really fast. Jamie Dimon, we always care, weather forecaster again, talking succession. What do we need to know real quickly?
3: Today he's gone from weather forecasting to talking about the tectonic plates under our feet. That is weather risk.
2: So geologist.
3: So he's gone from weatherman to geologist. So maybe that's a
0: reason. But he's not going anywhere.
3: He's not going anywhere. He's going to be here for a few more years, and that's been his standard line. And that's
0: he is a tectonic plate. Well, that
1: he
0: ain't
1: might
0: moving.
1: Also be a paleontologist if he's a dinosaur pretty soon on Wall Street.
0: So. Sri and Todd, thank you so much. Really appreciate it.
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6: This is a Bloomberg Money Minute. Stocks are fluctuating, but some positivity on Wall Street, thanks in part to bank earnings and also a report showing inflation tamer than some expected. IBM shares sliding the most since the 1960s, though. Lucid shares plunging. Sources say it's working with restructuring advisors to turn around its struggling business. Separate report says the EV maker is considering Chapter 11 bankruptcy protection. Lucid says the rumor is completely false and says the company has enough liquidity to carry operations well into next year. In an abundance of caution, Taco Bell removing some ingredients at some restaurants as a precaution amid the outbreak of a parasite that's causing severe stomach discomfort sweeping the U.S. Public officials haven't confirmed a link to Taco Bell. And as we get closer to grill o'clock, chains and others are getting ready to roll out the deals for tomorrow, National Hot Dog Day, Shake Shack, Omaha Steak, even the malt beverage Smirnoff Ice among those offering promos and merch tomorrow. Denise Pellegrini, Bloomberg Radio.
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0: All right, folks, we did see shares of Lucid skidding to a halt after dropping 49%. That would be a record drop by this company. We do see the stock resuming trading, but it is still down a lot in today's session, down right now about 18% here. This is as the company is working with restructuring advisors to turn around its struggling business. That's according to people familiar with the matter. And so, again, we're seeing pressure in this company. I mean, Tim, it's a $4, just under $5 stock, and it's down down 57% year to date. 37% of the float is short. We know the story. We've been watching it. Our Ed Ludlow and team have been watching it. It's been under pressure.
2: Yeah, David Welch joining along with Ed Ludlow on this story. Alex Partners has been engaged to examine all aspects of Lucid operations. That's according to the people familiar with the matter. I want to bring in Ed Ludlow. He's Bloomberg Tech host. He joins us from San Francisco. Ed, what can you tell us about this story and really why we're seeing shares move all over the place today?
17: Well, Lucid's making a pretty robust denial, right? That the bankruptcy is what's happening. They confirm our reporting that they have engaged Alex Partners, but the emphasis that Lucid gives is that this is about helping them get their operations sorted, right? They're in a position where, you guys nailed it, the stock already year to date has been under pressure. A lot of the sell side models that they need to still raise billions of dollars over the next coming years to pull off what they're trying to do in the EV market and the robo-taxi market. But what Lucid's saying is that bankruptcy has not been formally put to the board by Alex Partners as an option, that they've engaged Alex Partners largely to focus on strengthening operations, look at technology. Does the market believe them, guys? I mean, what a volatile, literally volatile session. But when when the stock halt was removed, I think, you know, pairing the decline, maybe it's, we'll give you the benefit of the doubt for now.
2: Ed, I mean, there's an existential question here, too, about how challenging it is to build an electric vehicle. Yeah. And this is something Elon Musk has talked about literally for more than a decade. And he's cited all the American firms that have really been sent to the graveyard as a result of the challenge of doing this. What is Lucid's value proposition in a market that, at least in the U.S., is, you know, I don't want to say declining, but in the U.S. has been under pressure over the last few years and also faces so much challenge globally from China?
17: Yeah, Lucid's value proposition has been that it has superior technology, particularly on the drivetrain or powertrain side. So they've said for a very long time that their work on the physical battery pack, but also the BMS, the software that manages the battery pack, is better than anyone. So it has higher energy density. And so the idea was that they started with really expensive, but really high performance EVs. And that basically because the efficiency, power and performance of those packs was so good, they could work backwards from there, basically use smaller packs, fewer individual battery cells, and then tier them downwards. So they'd eventually get to this point where they'd be a mass market player, but they just haven't got there, right? They have a very expensive sedan. They came with the SUV, which in America is everything, still expensive. And they were working on a middle tier platform. Very recently, they pivoted to being the hardware provider for Uber, you know, in the robotaxi context. In the background, big question or sort of sub-story of all of this is Saudi Arabia. You know, Saudi's public investment fund is the biggest investor and has kind of kept them going. You guys remember, I don't know where you got to this earlier in the program, but remember some of the original reporting was, if not bankruptcy, one of the things they were looking at was a take private deal, which in the context of Saudi's involvement kind of made sense. But yeah, it's just they're not very good at building EVs at scale yet.
0: You know, I'm looking just a quick, brief search here, and their cars cost between, it looks like, $70 to maybe $250,000. But, Ed, I see Rivians on the road. I see lots of Teslas on the road.
2: I saw a Polestar yesterday.
0: Polestars.
2: I like those Polestars.
0: I see a lot of automakers in either, you know, EVs or even hybrids. I don't know that I necessarily see Lucids. I mean, how many cars do they actually sell?
17: In the low thousands per annum, yeah. You know, and again, it's the story of not being able to go from a niche low volume EV maker to a mass market. Super interesting to see Rivian shares a little under pressure by association with this story. They at least have given some recent upside, right? They basically told the market we're going to build more EVs this year than we said we were, modestly. And the R2 is their first attempt at a mass market vehicle priced in line with more of the median spend or the average spend of an American household. Lucid's nowhere near that part of the market or the story right now.
2: Hey, Ed, just 30 seconds. What's sort of the next part that you're watching? You mentioned reporting around a take private deal. What are you watching?
17: Yeah, simple story. You know, industry reports that the board is looking at bankruptcy as an option. Lucid comes out and says, no. We literally have not looked at bankruptcy options. Alex Partners hasn't recommended it. There's no smoke without fire. So whether Alex and partners does at the next board meeting say you guys should look at bankruptcy or take private, I guess we'll find out.
0: Yeah, and definitely a lot of volatility in the stock today. Hey, Ed, thank you so much. Ed Ludlow, he's the host of Bloomberg Tech. Find it on Bloomberg Television at 11 a.m. Wall Street time, Monday through Friday. Shares of Lucid were down as much as 57%. We did have a trading halt. Stock is down about 18% as we speak. Ed mentioned Rivian. It was down as much as 3.5%, just down about 0.5% as we speak.
2: What about shares of IBM? They're down about 25%. Falling today the most since 1968. We've got the details next on Bloomberg Businessweek Daily.
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23: From ABC News, I'm Michelle Franzen. At the White House today, President Trump hosted Iraq's prime minister for talks within another day of tensions in the Middle East and the U.S. and Iran launching strikes. For the president announcing he's backing away from his proposed 20% toll for cargo ships in the Strait of Hormuz to protect ships, the president says instead the U.S. will get paid through what he calls trade deals. The U.S. had previously opposed Iran charging a fee.
24: I don't think anybody should be really in that position, but we were doing it as a reimbursement. The Gulf states are going to invest a tremendous amount of money into the United States, and that was very satisfactory to me. I think it's actually much better.
23: On the Senate floor moments ago, a swearing-in ceremony for Darlene Graham, the sister of the late Senator Lindsey Graham, to carry out the remainder of his term. Senator Chuck Grassley reading the oath of office.
25: Do you solemnly swear? There you will support
23: Graham's current term ends in January. New York's Attorney General announced her state, along with bipartisan coalition of 42 attorneys general, have reached an $18 million settlement with 23andMe to protect consumers' private genetic data. It stems from a massive breach in 2023 impacting nearly 7 million consumers. The deal also secured new data protection requirements. In Biddeford, Maine, the man who was fatally shot yesterday by a federal agent during an immigration operation has been identified by Senator Angus King's office as Johann Sebastian Guerrero. ABC's Victor Okendo is on scene.
26: Maine Senator Angus King saying the 26-year-old was not the intended target.
27: The question is, what did he do with his vehicle? Were officers threatened? Were the threats rising to the level that justified deadly force?
26: King says he was told none of the agents involved were wearing body cameras.
23: Homeland Security Secretary Mark Wayne Mullen directed law enforcement to temporarily halt vehicle stops in Maine and Texas. 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
28: Scattered showers and thunderstorms are going to cause problems for travelers. Once again, we've got a stalled frontal system in the southern United States, and that's where the showers and thunderstorms will be concentrated. There'll be some problems around the Houston area this afternoon with showers and storms. Temperatures are near 84. May also have some problems getting in and out of New Orleans at times due to showers and thunderstorms. Temperatures in New Orleans are around 86. Showers and thunderstorms may cause problems this afternoon in and around the Orlando area. It's going to be near 93. We may also see some afternoon and evening delays in and out of Miami and Fort Lauderdale due to showers and thunderstorms. It's near 95. Late day thunderstorms are a possibility in the Dallas area. That's another spot where delays may start to develop by late afternoon. Temperatures in Dallas are going to be near 90 degrees. Late day thunderstorms could cause some problems to and from Charlotte, 83. I'm Rob Carolyn, and that's your Bloomberg Travelers Forecast. 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
23: New York Governor Kathy Hochul has approved a statewide one-year moratorium on the construction of AI data centers. Hochul, who is facing re-election in the fall, says the pause will help give New York time to build a regulatory framework at a time tech companies are pushing into more communities without the necessary protections for residents and businesses, she says, paying utilities and the environment.
29: These companies have decided that they would sort of flood the zone. All over America, they're putting in more and more applications.
23: New York is the first state to usher in a moratorium on building data centers. Writer E. Jean Carroll has received more than $5 million as part of a civil judgment paid by Donald Trump.
1: 3 years after a jury found Donald Trump liable for sexually abusing and defaming E. Jean Carroll, her lawyer on Tuesday confirmed she received more than $5.6 million from the president. Trump has long fought to challenge the jury's finding, including unsuccessfully asking the Supreme Court to intervene, but a judge last week ordered that the money be transferred to Carroll after Trump fully exhausted his appeals. Carroll is still owed an additional $83 million from Trump for a separate defamation judgment, though Trump continues to appeal that case. Peter Harlambous, ABC News, New York.
23: And then there were four, the semifinal World Cup match between France and Spain kicking off this hour from Dallas Stadium. France looking for a victory on this Bastille Day. Earlier in Paris, a military parade celebrating the holiday of the key prison uprising. Michelle Franz in ABC News.
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0: All right, howdy, howdy, everyone. We are 55 minutes away from the closing bell on this Tuesday, July 14, 2026. Yes, it is Bastille Day. We are watching the markets here. And you've got equities off their worst levels of the session, kind of bouncing around a little bit. S&P just up about 30 points, call it little change, up 0.4 percentage point. NASDAQ 100, a gain of more than 300 points, up 1.1%. Dig into, though, Tim, the S&P 500. Most names in that average are down more than 300.
2: France is playing Spain in the World Cup right now.
0: Coinkydink or what?
2: Bastille Day.
0: What do you think that means?
2: Well, we'll see who wins. They're 5 minutes in, and it's 0-0, or nil-nil, as I guess they say.
0: Nil-nil? Is that what they say?
2: I don't know. I'm just learning about this so-called football, this American, this World Cup.
0: What is this thing you call?
2: Well, it's in, you know, North America.
0: Yeah. No, it's, listen, everybody's all in, and watching it as it kind of whittles down in terms of the teams. We're going to keep an eye on that. Sebastian, one of our producers, is definitely keeping an eye on that. In the meantime, we've got a lot coming your way, including IBM.
2: Yeah, falling the most since 1968. How's that for a superlative? We've got the details and why IBM today is taking software and IT services companies down with it.
0: All right, so IBM going down. We've got oil continuing to march higher. Brent above $85 a barrel. We're going to talk commodities. We're going to do so with the founder and CIO of Energy Group Capital as the U.S.-Iran truce collapses again. I don't even know how to say it anymore. As attacks worsen and the blockade restarts. I mean,
2: restarts, collapses again.
0: Right. I mean, two steps forward, one step back. Two steps back, one step forward. I don't know.
2: Also, on that, Ray Takei is going to be joining us, senior fellow for Middle East Studies at the Council on Foreign Relations. And Carol?
0: I wouldn't know it from being in here where it's like 60 degrees.
2: It's going to be 97 degrees tomorrow.
0: Would you like to meet my heat warmers, my hand warmers that are
2: here? You can wear shorts to work.
0: I am.
2: According to Chris Rouser of Bloomberg Pursuits, this story that he wrote, it's like went viral on LinkedIn. I don't know if you guys saw this.
0: No,
2: he is going to be stopping by. I saw him earlier today, and yes, he's wearing shorts, so he says it's okay to wear shorts to work.
0: Can't wait to talk to Chris. That's going to be in our 4 o'clock hour. Let's get you going, though, as we march down to the close on this Tuesday.
2: Charlie Pellett never wears shorts. He's always wearing a suit.
3: No way, never. It's an office. Even in 2026, you do not show up to an office wearing shorts.
2: What about on the weekends, Charlie?
3: You've seen me in shorts coming in here.
0: How about for women? Can women wear shorts at the office?
3: I'm not going to go there, Carol Masser. Don't engage me on that. But you don't wear shorts to the office. I'm telling you, flat out. You don't. If you're working from home, that's fine. You don't wear shorts to the office. All right, business news, because we got lots going on today, guys. We got the Dow turning around, Dow in the green, 53 minutes to go ahead of the closing bell right now. Right now, looking at the Dow up 28, gain there of under 0.1%, but the key takeaway, it is back in the green. We have got the S&P 500 index up 29, up by about 0.4%. We've got NASDAQ up 244, up now by 1%. The Bloomberg Mag 7 index up by about 0.8%, a rally in semis up now now by 2.6%, 10-year yield 4.57% with a 2-year 4.18%, gold up 51, up by about 1.3%, West Texas Intermediate crude 79.60 right now on WTI, up 1.8%, barrel of Brent 85.22, up now by just about 2.3%. We are seeing a rally in chip makers. The SOX, the Philadelphia Stock Exchange Semiconductor Index, up by about 2.6%. We've been telling you about IBM. That stock right now, it is plunging down by roughly 24%, but taking a lot of software names with it. Among some of those names today that we are seeing trade lower, we've got Microsoft down 1.5%, Workday down 3.5%, Oracle down 1.8%, and Salesforce lower now by 1.4%. Recapping, stocks higher across the board, S&P up 0.4%, not letting the matter drop. Only shorts I want to see are on Wall Street. That is a Bloomberg Business Flash.
0: Well said.
2: You got to love it. Charlie Pellet. Hey, I want to bring up shares of IBM. We've been hearing this all day today. Shares down about 24%. At one point, down by the most since going back to at least 1968.
0: I can't even get my head around that.
2: Yeah, this is after the company reported preliminary second quarter sales that fell short of expectations. It attributes the miss to customers shifting their spending to chips and servers amid AI-fueled shortages. We got Anurag Rana with us, Bloomberg Intelligence Senior Technology Analyst. He joins us from Chicago. Anurag, we should note that the company is set to report next week, so things could change a little bit, but I mean, we can't mistake what's happening in the markets right now. IBM shares down 24%. What's your read on this?
5: So there are multiple things that you have to think about when you look at IBM at this point. So before today's news, IBM was one of the very few software vendors that was still trading at a much higher multiple than rest of the group. So when you look at IBM trading before this, somewhere around 22, 23 times earnings compared to Microsoft, which was, you know, right around 19 and a half or so. So first and foremost, its valuation was much higher than most of the software vendors. Second, when they came out and said that the three segments that they have and each of them revenue got pushed out, and because of two reasons. One, in our view, is something that most people don't talk about, is that there is just a pressure on non-AI IT spending. And we have seen that, for example, Accenture, for the last 2 years, their consulting growth rate has been down. When you look at subscription growth rates for Salesforce, Workday, all of that has been going down. So, you know, that is one shift in that. But I think the big factor for the new factor today was when CEO came out and said that companies right now, their clients, are going out and buying servers and hardware devices at a much faster pace because memory prices are going down. So that's, again, the reallocation of budgets, but for a different reasons. So with all said and done, the revenue that IBM was supposed to get now gets pushed out in subsequent quarters.
0: Should they have seen signs of this earlier? Should they have been giving kind of a warning or a heads up maybe to the street?
5: I think it's just that, you know, I'll again give them the benefit of the doubt in this case, because the pace at which memory prices have gone up in the last 90 days, I don't think anybody predicted that. I mean, I think if you remember when we talked about it just a few days ago, Apple went ahead and raised prices for its products. I don't think Apple was anticipating, you know, 3 months ago that they're going to be raising prices for their Macs and iPads. It's the same trade. Memory prices are just going at a very fast pace, and that's impacting everybody in the value chain.
2: You know, Carol and I were talking about this on our editorial call this morning, but just IBM's place in the ecosystem, the AI ecosystem right now, for people who've been following this company, I mean, this is a company that, what, more than a century old, I believe. The iteration of IBM that we see today, what do investors need to know and what does our audience need to know about where it fits into the AI ecosystem?
5: I think it fits in very nicely with a software bucket, which is providing core infrastructure for companies that are on premise. So, you know, whether you're a large bank, whether you are a retailer, you're going to use some of the Red Hat technology to create your internal IT infrastructure.
2: And that was an acquisition a few years ago, Red Hat.
5: Yeah. I mean, that really changed IBM. Frankly, I would say that if you were to go back and look at the valuation of IBM, we just talked about it before today's crash, it was around 22 times earnings. You go back in those days, I don't think it was more than 10, 11, 12 times at that time, because when it was a much more services focused company. So they've done a very good job of transforming IBM from a services focused company to a more software centric company. And I think that's resonating well. There is no doubt about it. And I think they're going to spend more money in acquisitions down the road to pivot more towards software. But at the same time, the overall growth rate of this portfolio is, you know, I would say high single digits at best. And that's something people need to recognize. Now, I can't tell you why IBM stock went from, you know, whatever the 15, 16 times earnings to 23 times earnings. Maybe there was some quantum in it. Maybe there's something else. And I think some of that is being, you know, deflated today.
2: Well, back to what's that deflation today. Here's what Arvind Krishna said to shareholders, quote, "What played out," this is the company's CEO, "what played out was worse than our expectations. These conditions require our teams to execute perfectly. And this quarter, we faltered. We did not adapt and move quickly enough, and numerous large deals failed to close on the timelines we expected."
0: Is it a case, though, Anurag, that they couldn't have closed them earlier? Because just like consumers who might be squeezed by higher gas prices or food prices, they've got to make choices, that IBM's customers have to also, in an environment where maybe things are costing more, certainly to build out AI needs, that they too have to make choices when it comes to CapEx. And they're kind of falling on the side of whatever it is that they need for the AI build.
5: I think, see, that's partially true on the consulting side, because that's where the what we call as the discretionary IT budget. Mm-hmm. And we have seen that, as I said, from Accenture. But one of the points that they noted, and Arvind noted in his letters, was there is a particular software segment called transaction processing. What happens with that is you go out and buy your mainframes first, and in subsequent quarters, you buy the software that's associated with it. They had baked in this quarter to be the one where they would get a lot of revenue associated with it, because historically, that's the timeline what you have seen. Last year, a year ago, we'd have very strong mainframe cycle, and now is the time the software to come in. I think that just got pushed out. Mm. It's not going to disappear, because you're not going to live without that software. That software sits on the mainframe. It's just a matter of when people go out and buy it.
0: So do we see it next quarter or in the current quarter? Would we assume, can we make that assumption?
5: I think some of them does get recognized in one of these two quarters. But at the same time, I think somebody asked me, you know, why won't they reaffirm their full year guidance if mm-hmm. that's the case? I think it's very difficult to do that, because the Iran-US conflict is still going on. You still have people holding back on discretionary spending. The second part is the memory prices keeps on going up. That trade has not stopped. If you look at what's happening with SanDisk and Micron, I mean, that all of that is driven by the memory trade. And unless you have some stabilization of pricing in both those fronts, I think it'd be very difficult for a leader to go out and basically give strong guidance for the next couple of quarters.
2: Is there a picture of the software industry that we can get today that's different than we got yesterday as a result of this? Ryan Vestelica reporting earlier this morning that we saw Microsoft falling, Workday, Salesforce, Autodesk, U.S. listed shares of SAP, the iShares expanded yep. tech software ETF is a proxy for the sector. It fell close to 3% before pairing some of those declines. What's the story that we get today?
5: I think all the different names that you mentioned above, you know, SAP, Workday, and ServiceNow, all of them, they also fall in that same bucket of discretionary IT spending. Mm. These companies are still growing. It's not that there's any lack of growth. You know, for example, ServiceNow's bookings growth is supposed to be close to 20%. Now, the question is it going to be 20 or 18 or 17? And I think that's what we're going to see. But when you have this level of macro headwinds, you will see companies pull back on some of that stuff. Now, that doesn't mean that these companies from growth go to, you know, losing revenue, but it's just the pace of revenue starts to decline a little bit.
0: Hey, just got about 30, 40 seconds here, Anurag. So what companies do we watch for either a similar impact in a good way or a bad way as a result of what we got from IBM?
5: I think you will look at all the software and services companies where consulting based, they will have similar impacts, not in terms of the stock price, I would say, but in terms of subscription growth slowing down. And meanwhile, on the hardware side, everybody that's on the hardware, server, storage, they are the ones who will see the benefit of this.
0: Great stuff. Man, you rock. Thank you so much. Anurag
2: Rana. You rock.
0: You really did. Everything you needed to know was right there, everybody. Bloomberg Intelligence Senior Technology Analyst Anurag Rana joining us from Chicago. Shares of IBM. Though hovering near their lows of the session, down almost 24% in today's trade. The stock is also, no surprise, with a decline like this, now down about 25% year to date.
2: Hey, what's not down is oil. Oil is higher. Mm-hmm. This after President Trump backed away from his plan to oppose a 20% charge on cargo shipments through the strait. There's a breakdown of the ceasefire. We get into that next.
0: If you never want to miss a Bloomberg Business Week story, become a subscriber today. 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
13: We had robust results, knocked it out of the park, particularly in equity trading. Can this be sustained? Management said that while it's hard to replicate the second quarter earnings results from equity trading in particular, there's still a constructive backdrop. Some of the activity in the second quarter was really driven by the trading activity from SpaceX and the like that may be a bit more idiosyncratic to the quarter, but still really strong trading results expected.
14: What are the banks with the big lending books like Wachovia, like B of A, like Citi, what are they saying about the credit quality out there?
13: Yeah, credit quality has been really strong. You see that in Wells Fargo in particular. Their net charge-offs for the quarter, their loan losses were down about 10 basis points. And that was really led by much lower commercial loan losses in particular. So the commercial borrowers have been able to weather some of this economic uncertainty and expectations for rates to be higher for longer. So we're actually pretty sanguine about the credit quality for the group, at least in the near to intermediate term.
14: What are some of the return ratios that you and bank investors look at, and then how are they trending these days?
13: Yeah, returns and return on tangible common equity in particular is the key banking metric that we look at, and those were strong across the board. You see this in JP Morgan's adjusted ROTC, 23%. Their target over the longer term, 17%. They're vastly outstripping their targets and their expectations.
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3: It's 3:21 on Wall Street. We do check markets all day long here at Bloomberg. We do have stocks pushing higher. 39 minutes to go ahead of the closing bell. 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A cooler than estimated inflation reading this morning is prompting gains in both stocks and bonds, easing concern about imminent Fed rate hikes. The S&P up 34 now to 75.49. That is a gain of 0.5%. The Dow turning around from earlier losses, up 26 now, up by about 0.1%. IBM certainly weighing on the Dow after its warning this morning. IBM down 24% now. We've got NASDAQ up 1.1%. The NASDAQ 100 index up 1.3%. The Bloomberg Mag 7 index up by 0.7%. Semis are rallying with the Philadelphia Stock Exchange's Semiconductor Index up by 3%. The 10-year, 4.57%. And right now, we do have spot gold up 1.3%, $4,054 the ounce. Again, West Texas Intermediate crude up 1.8%, $79.57 a barrel. Well, as I mentioned, new numbers this morning on inflation. Consumer prices declining in June for the first time in 6 years. Frances Donald is chief economist at RBC, and on surveillance, she told us she believes we're far from being out of the woods on inflation.
4: Underneath the surface, I am still concerned. And firstly, I don't know that we should be saying inflation is totally solved when core inflation in America is still at 2.6%. We are over 5 years of inflation above target, and we still have some pretty serious issues in the areas that matter most to consumers, like food, which is up 3% and still likely to accelerate ahead, and an extremely tight labor market.
3: RBC's Frances Donald. Tomorrow morning, we do get the producer price index. Lucid Group now down 14%, have been down as much as 50%. EV maker working with restructuring advisors to turn around its struggling business, that according to sources. Recapping, S&P up 0.5%. Oil, a major theme for investors today. WTI right now up by 1.8%. Carol and Tim, that is a Bloomberg Business Flash.
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0: All right, so there's a bunch of stuff we want to just point out. President Trump backing away from his plan to impose a 20% charge on cargo shipments through the Strait of Hormuz. This coming after U.S. allies in the Gulf urged him to drop it. The president did announce the decision today, just one day after rolling out the fee, saying that the expected revenue would be replaced by forthcoming direct investments in the U.S. from Gulf states. He did not, though, specify a dollar amount of which countries would participate. And we did see oil pairing gains after the president's post and then rebounded. I just want to point out right now, I'm looking at Brent crude, was up as much as 5%, now just about a 2% gain. WTI crude, Tim, did also rally as much as 4%. Right now, I'm looking at a move to the upside of about 1.8%.
2: 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It's a hedge fund manager. It focuses on energy, natural resource, and power. He joins us from San Francisco. Jeff, good to have you on the program. You've got a deep history in oil. Your dad was an oil man. And I'm curious about the shock absorber effect that you argue we have seen in markets as oil prices have fluctuated over the last few months. Can you explain what has happened here and the way that people or countries are buying?
8: Sure. You know, when I think about oil and gas, right, the story is kind of two main characters, supply and demand. And so when hostilities broke out in early March, you know, most people focused on the supply disruption in the Strait of Hormuz. All these barrels that were getting to market couldn't get to market. But just as important was on the demand side. And China has increasingly played the role of swing demander, which means that when prices are low in crude oil, they import barrels in excess of their own needs and then stockpile it. And then when prices are high, they import less than they need, and then they destock or they draw on their own stockpiles of crude oil. So what's happened is while most analysts really looked at the supply disruption and projected oil prices to go sort of through the roof, 150, 200, the Chinese on the other side were significantly reducing the amount of imported oil that they took in. So by doing this, think of them as almost like an oil trader where they had a collar on, meaning they were selling an out-of-the-money call and they were selling an out-of-the-money put. And it kind of allowed for sort of a, you know, kind of a short oil volatility by reducing kind of the swings in oil. They've increasingly been doing this with oil prices for years, but we saw it massively these last few months.
0: So thank you, China, right, Jeff? I mean, in terms of putting this collar on. But the longer this goes on, at some point, don't they have to restock their reserves. We know that they are all in and increasingly in terms of alternative energy. But if this goes on longer and there's still trouble in the Strait, at some point are they going to have to perhaps buy and become a bigger factor in the energy markets?
8: Well, your point is well taken, which is that China, there's always, as you would expect, a lot of opacity with how they make decisions.
0: Yeah.
8: You don't even know how much crude they have. That's sort of a state secret in reserves. But for now, you know, we believe they have somewhere on the order of maybe 1.4 billion barrels of reserves. And if you think of the deficit, meaning what they were importing before the hostilities to now, mm-hmm. it's roughly 6 million barrels less. So when you take 6 million, when you take 6 million over 1.4 billion, it implies they could go a very long time. That doesn't mean they have to. They could increase, they could go back in the market and drive prices higher today. But I don't think that's their decision. I think that they're truly desire kind of a low volatility for oil. So again, buying more than they need when prices are low and buying less than they need when prices are high.
0: Jeff, I want to stick with China for a moment because I want to go to them as a country, as a government leaning in big time on alternative energy and whether it's nuclear plants or what have you. I mean, their longer term play, right, is to get them off of fossil fuels if they can. I mean, they don't like being dependent on others for energy needs.
8: 100%. You nailed it. They view it sort of like the United States did for many, many decades, going back to World War II, right, as a strategic vulnerability to be a huge importer of oil. And as you can imagine, while they're an importer, they kind of rely on the United States Navy, the Blue Water Navy, to protect their supply lines. But on the other hand, if the United States is protecting their supply lines, they could theoretically cut them off. So, you know, China would love to take their need for imported oil to zero. They simply don't have the reserves internally to do it. But they're making every effort to reduce by electric vehicles. You know, because oil is a transportation fuel. They're also moving a lot of their truck fleet to liquefied natural gas, kind of a, you know, oil-like. But they're trying their best to reduce their dependence on foreign oil.
2: So Jeff, we've talked a lot about the macro picture, and I'm wondering how this translates into your trading strategy at Energy Group Capital, where you do focus on the energy transition, where you're focused on finding alpha in a market that many people argue is extremely efficient, but has been very volatile over the last few months.
8: Well, you know, what we try to do just in the macro picture as a fund is we try to identify places where there's supply and demand imbalances that are relatively persistent. So, you know, we tend to like to... So that's one, like when it comes to commodities, where is there too much demand or too little supply, for instance, whether it's oil or gas? We look for places where there's persistent demand. You mentioned solar. We're very bullish on solar in the United States. It makes a lot of sense. You're seeing it in states, not just California, but Texas, where solar is increasingly becoming sort of baseline for the grid. And so we look for pockets of energy where we think that, you know, where we're bullish or bearish on a subsector, if you will. What we try to do within the context of our fund is that we have a risk management overlay. So if we're, say, bullish crude oil, we will have longs and shorts in the sector. Mm-hmm. And we do that in each and every sector so that we kind of we allow the thesis to play out, but we're not 100% exposed to the commodity price.
0: I'm curious if you have more longs or long shorts. And I bring that up because we have some headlines crossing the Bloomberg. The U.S. military says it started more Iran strikes today at 3 p.m. Eastern. And at the same time, you've got the U.S. A headline, U.S. backing the Iraq-Syria oil pipeline to weaken Iran's Strait of Hormuz hold. I mean, what's the play here? Like, how do you see this ending ultimately? Does Iran get broken? We know how powerful they are because of the Strait. So increasingly, are we seeing the region, the world, try to figure out a workaround, whether it's a pipeline or a different way of longer term moving oil around?
8: Well, to answer your first question is, we try to stay neutral to the price of oil. So we have relative longs and relative shorts, because I don't frankly have an edge on the geopolitical. I will tell you that over an extent, you mentioned 5 years, and 5 years is the right time frame, in my opinion. What's happening now is, because 20% of the world's oil flowed through the Strait of Hormuz, and because that was a global vulnerability, and more, it was a regional vulnerability, right, for Kuwait and Bahrain and Saudi Arabia, UAE. What's going to happen is, by this geopolitical, let's call it a fiasco, it incentivizes all of those countries to be less dependent on the Strait of Hormuz. So if you think of Iran as having leverage over the Strait of Hormuz, it is entirely temporary, because what will happen is all of the other actors in the region will now start planning around this eventuality. So If you're an Iranian decision maker, you're thinking, okay, if we overpress our leverage here, we're basically expediting our neighbors not using the Strait of Hormuz, like pipelines like we've seen to Yanbu in Saudi Arabia. So my point is that Iran may have some relative leverage today. It will be virtually gone in 5 years. And so their decision making is, what do we do in the meantime? How much do we press today and sort of pull forward the benefits of this leverage?
2: Is it just 20 seconds and we got to go? Is it inevitable that these countries will press toward that potential 5-year timeline of moving away from relying on the Strait of Hormuz? Is that just inevitable at this point, regardless of what Iran does right now?
8: I think it's inevitable. I think that they all found out that they were relying on the kindness of of Iran with their drones, of allowing their molecules to pass freely. And so there may or may not be a taxation, a kind of a levy going through that, but it's only temporary. They will reduce their leverage.
0: Great conversation. Jeff, thank you so much. Jeff Caron, Chief Investment Officer, Portfolio Manager at Energy Group Capital. Be well out there in San Francisco. We are driving to the close, folks. On this Tuesday, Nisha Patel of Parametric talking fixed income, very relevant, especially with the Fed Chair's comments today.
15: ABC News, I'm Michelle Franz. In the U.S., carrying out new strikes in Iran, and President Trump backing away now from his plan to impose a 20% toll on ships in the Strait of Hormuz for safe passage. The president says the U.S. will be reimbursed instead for its costs through trade deals in the region. The key shipping waterway once again facing blockades. The U.S. tensions and strikes escalate, and that's leading to higher oil and gas prices. Gas buddies, Patrick DeHaan.
16: I do fully expect that the national average could get close to that $4 a gallon mark in the next week or 10 days.
15: A rare event on Capitol Hill. Supreme Court Justices Amy Coney Barrett and Elena Kagan testifying today before House and Senate panels over the court's nearly $230 million budget request. That includes a 10% increase for security at justices' residence due to recent threats. New data showing inflation eased a bit in June from 3.5% last month compared to May. It was better than what analysts were expecting. This is ABC News.
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1: This is a Bloomberg Money Minute. We are seeing some positivity on Wall Street. That's thanks in part to bank earnings and also helping a report showing inflation tamer than some expected. IBM shares, though, they're getting hit hard, sliding the most since the 1960s. Company reporting preliminary second quarter sales that fell short of expectations. Lucid shares under pressure. Sources say the EV maker is working with restructuring advisors to turn around its struggling business. Separate report says Lucid is considering Chapter 11 bank bankruptcy protection. Lucid says the rumor is completely false. Swedish entertainment company Pophouse, co-founded by a member of ABBA and whose rights catalog includes Kiss, Tina Turner, and Cyndi Lauper, is adding another big music name to its portfolio, forming a partnership with Iron Maiden, which includes rights to the band's name, image, and likeness. The partnership will include a museum experience, filming a world tour, and a digital universe centered around Iron Maiden's mascot, Eddie. Denise Pellegrini, Bloomberg Radio.
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5: On the latest edition of the Bloomberg Daybreak U.S. edition podcast, Bloomberg's Dana Kreis joined us from Dubai as the U.S. ramped up attacks and demands around the Strait of Hormuz.
22: I would say yes, right? The U.S. reimposed this blockade on Iranian ports, and we are back to where we were before the MOU was signed. But of course, not before April 8, which was when they agreed to the ceasefire. And this is becoming clear, right? This is the battle over Hormuz now, and it's hard to see who would win this. It's unlikely Iran would abandon what has become, you know, its newfound leverage in the region wider. And now we're seeing the U.S. trying to undermine what Iran has asserted, which is its own control. And ships that are going through the Omani route, which is the southern routes, are being attacked, like we saw with the UAE oil tankers that were hit by Iranian missiles, two oil tankers that were confirmed to be hit earlier today. So we are not back to how it was during the war when there's like an exchange of heavy exchange of fire and the Gulf countries were dragged into this. We're still seeing like a tit for tat skirmishes. But the only positive sign that we are trying to look for here is whether Iran and the U.S. would sit again for these technical

0: It's 3:40 on Wall Street. We do check markets all day long here at Bloomberg. We've got gains for the U.S. stock market today. Kind of a Fed Tuesday, indeed a Fed Tuesday, with the Dow, the S&P, NASDAQ all advancing. Right now, the S&P up by 0.4%. Let's head right over to the First Word breaking news desk for today's afternoon call. Here she is, Jordan Fitzgerald.
1: Thanks, Charlie. The main U.S. averages are in the green as traders rotate back into tech stocks and earnings season kicks off. The S&P cash is up 0.4%, with the NASDAQ 100 up more than 1%, and the Dow relatively quiet. Taking a closer look at the Dow, Goldman Sachs, Nvidia, and JP Morgan leading gains, with IBM, Merck, and Cisco under pressure. IBM is set for its worst single day since going public in 1968 after preliminary sales missed for the second quarter. And regarding bank earnings this morning, Goldman, JP Morgan, and Bank of America in the green, with Wells Fargo and Citigroup shares declining after their numbers before the bell. Lucid has pared losses to nearly 10% after declining more than 50% on a since-denied report that Lucid's advisor may suggest that the firm file for bankruptcy or go private. Wrapping things up, gold, oil, and Bitcoin are all gaining while the VIX declines, and more earnings are set to come tomorrow. I'm Jordan Fitzgerald. All yours, Charlie.
0: Hi, thank you very much, Jordan Fitzgerald. By the way, World Cup action on Bastille Day, no less. Spain now leads France 1-0. And to hear live breaking news over your Bloomberg type squawk, SQUA, on your Bloomberg terminal. I'm Charlie Pellett. That is a Bloomberg Business Flash.
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10: 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An unexpectedly sharp slowdown in inflation unleashing a rally in the bond market. Traders rapidly unwound bets that the Fed would begin raising rates as soon as this month. We got a great guest to drive to the close with today. Nisha Patel is here. 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It's got about $680 million in assets under management. 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
11: I'm doing well, thank you for having me.
10: We want to talk about the bond market and rates and Fed Chair Warsh and CPI and everything. 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But for people who aren't familiar with Parametric, explain what you're able to do, or what, you know, all the different asset managers or and wealth managers are able to do by using Parametric.
11: Yes. So we have seen a significant evolution in investment vehicles and an investment wrapper. So, you know, obviously we have mutual funds, we have ETFs, and separately managed accounts have been around for a long time. 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So Parametric, we manage $680 billion across direct indexing in equities and in fixed income. And this is primarily where clients are looking for a more customized approach, right? So you're looking for more customization, high net worth clients. We've seen a significant growth in the wealth side and retail clients, and tax efficiency. Right. So when you think about mutual funds and ETFs, not necessarily always the most tax efficient vehicle where separately managed accounts can be.
10: What's the customization that a high net worth client wants right now?
11: So
10: I know it's different for every client,
11: yes.
10: But like, what are the requests that you get?
11: So, you know, broadly on the equity side, you can look to have beta exposure to a certain index, but you may want to customize it. You may want to eliminate certain sectors. You may want to eliminate certain holdings. And again, we're doing tax loss harvesting with that beta type exposure. Within fixed income, the area that I oversee, we have asset classes like municipal bonds, investment grade corporates. So here, a client may want to customize for their state. They may want to customize for their duration profile, right? All of things that you can't necessarily easily do in a broad mutual fund or an ETF.
10: So then, I know I promise we're going to get to the macro.
11: Yes.
10: But I'm just curious how this works. So then let's say, you know, you have a client who's a high net worth client. They want a customized portfolio. They're paying a fee to the asset manager for
11: correct.
10: That.
11: Right.
10: Who pays the fee to Parametric, and how does that relationship work?
11: Yes. So

0: it is the end client that is paying the fee, but it's an annual rep fee, right, typically. And so with that fee, you're getting the direct management of the account. You're getting the customization. On the fixed income side, you're getting our expertise when it comes to credit, right? So again, a lot of clients, if you, you know, had your financial advisor buy bonds, you individually bought bonds, this is a very different credit environment. You can't just go out and buy a bond and mm-hmm. say, hey, I expect this to mature without any credit issues. There's very little credit oversight that's being done there. So we're providing the credit oversight. We're providing access to market. In a market like munis, municipal bonds, it can be very inefficient, right? We're seeing everything in the new issue market, secondary. And again, I go back to tax efficiency. Customization, tax efficiency are the two main pillars for separately managed accounts, which is why it's roughly a $4 trillion market, massive. Separately managed accounts with a 10% expected growth year over year.
1: You said corporates though too, right?
0: Yes.
1: Do investors want exposure to all of the corporate debt that's being issued or requested by the hyperscalers with the AI trade? Are they interested in it?
0: Some are. Many of our clients are looking for more of a beta type exposure, right? So they may say, hey, we only want investment grade corporate issuers. We may have limitations that we can put on within certain sectors so we don't overweight certain sectors. Mm-hmm. Again, these are all parameters that clients can guide us towards. And how we're able to do this, this all comes down to technology and scale, right? So think about those number of accounts, each of them with an end client with different parameters. Technology is ultimately the name of the game when it comes to managing this type of volume, both within equities and fixed income, which we have poured a lot into to be able to scale this.
2: So on the fixed income side, for those separately managed accounts that yes. are customizable, what are you seeing in terms of demand right now? Where is the money flowing to?
0: Yes. So good question. Within fixed income, a significant portion of our assets we do manage within municipal bonds. So, you know, again, we could
2: again, catering to the high net worth client.
0: Net worth clients.
1: So, I feel like Paul Sweeney should be here.
2: Yeah, he loves
1: munis.
0: Yeah. Paul loves munis.
1: Yeah.
0: New Jersey munis particularly. Yes. But we have accounts where, I'll give you an example. You can say, hey, buy me whichever taxable or tax exempt that makes sense. I'm going to give you my tax bracket. Here's my state and federal.
1: Yeah.
0: Perhaps it's not the highest, but based upon the shape of the curve, as you know, right, curves look very different for treasuries, for corporates, for munis. We will look at each of those three asset classes in our tax optimized strategy and say, okay, here's a portion of the portfolio that should be in munis, but perhaps some of this should be in treasuries, right, where the income is state tax free. Mm-hmm. But that type of customized approach on a client by client basis, where they're giving us an individual tax bracket, is such a powerful way to create that tax efficiency and customization.
1: So Tim asked like kind of where the money's flowing in to, where is it flowing out of? Or investors don't want, or you got, yeah.
0: Yeah, so I would say where we've been seeing, look, I think this maybe can parlay into the conversation about just rates and Fed and direction of rates and fixed income. I would say they're probably flowing out of maybe just cash, right? So again, clients have been parked mm-hmm. in cash for a significant amount of time. There's, I would say, maybe it doesn't seem short-term, but there's some reinvestment risk there. And sitting in cash isn't a long-term strategy, typically.
1: Although
0: for most clients.
1: Although people have been sitting in cash for a while.
2: I mean, I feel like as long as I've been doing this show, during the even from like starting in 2020,
1: everybody's
2: we're just talking about
1: for the cash
2: how big those money market accounts are getting.
0: Yes.
2: Like $7 trillion now?
0: $7 trillion, yeah. Exactly. But I think two things. You can't, very hard to directionally obviously call rates and just like have a clear path of like, okay, this is exactly the time that I'm going to get out of cash and go into something else,
1: right?
0: Especially if it's meant to be for high quality fixed income. And then the second thing is there's still some reinvestment risk there, right? Of just sitting in cash, that's really a long-term opportunity. So mm-hmm. I think to answer your question, I think a lot of the flows that we see within fixed income are generally coming from cash or possible rebalancing. I mean, look, we have seen just equity markets do incredibly well. But where portfolios may feel a little too risk on, right, very equity heavy.
1: Yeah.
0: We're starting to see a little bit of that rebalance and reshifting for diversification reasons. And again, with bond yields as high as they are, some opportunity to add on duration on the fixed income side.
1: Feels like that's a narrative that fits in with a lot of other things that are going on.
0: Yes.
1: Nisha, great stuff. Come back soon.
0: Yes, will do. Thank you for having me.
1: Yeah, pleasure. Nisha Patel, she is separately managed account, fixed income portfolio manager at Parametric, joining us. We are counting down to the close. Just got about 10 minutes to go, folks. Stick around. Tim Stenovec, Carol Masser, and this is Bloomberg Business Week Daily.
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4: This is a Bloomberg Money Minute. We are seeing some positivity on Wall Street. That's thanks in part to bank earnings and also helping a report showing inflation tamer than some expected. IBM shares, though, they're getting hit hard, sliding the most since the 1960s. Company reporting preliminary second quarter sales that fell short of expectations. Lucid shares under pressure. Sources say the EV maker is working with restructuring advisors to turn around its struggling business. Separate report says Lucid is considering Chapter 11 bankruptcy protection. Lucid says the rumor is completely false. Swedish entertainment company Pop House, co-founded by a member of ABBA and whose rights catalog includes Kiss, Tina Turner, and Cyndi Lauper, is adding another big music name to its portfolio, forming a partnership with Iron Maiden, which includes rights to the band's name, image, and likeness. The partnership will include a museum experience, filming a world tour, and a digital universe centered around Iron Maiden's mascot Eddie. Denise Pellegrini, Bloomberg Radio.
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1: All right, everybody. We are just under 7 minutes to go until we wrap up the trade on this Tuesday, July 14th. Carol Masser, Tim Stenovec live here in our Bloomberg Interactive Brokers studio. Quick check on the trade. Kind of where we've been for the last hour or so easily, or the second half of the day. Just up about 0.5% on the S&P 500, up 35 points. Dow up 51, up about 0.1%. NASDAQ 100, outperformer by a percentage basis, up about 1.25%, 356 points to the upside, but definitely off our best levels of the day. And I keep reminding everybody, you go into the S&P 500, start looking at different names, different groups. Now we have a little bit more of an even split, but still almost 300 names to the downside in the S&P 500. Tim, you've got 200, a little bit more than 200 names gaining ground today for unchanged.
2: Brent crude higher right now by 2.3%, 85.20 a barrel. 79.64 is what we're seeing for futures for WTI up 2%. Did you talk about the Sox, Carol? After yesterday's rout of more than 4%, the Sox up 2.8% inside the Sox. Yesterday, all 30 members of the Sox closed lower.
1: Right.
2: Today, you have 24 moving higher, 6 moving lower. Arm, Skyworks, and Qualcomm and Qorvo are all lower. Intel among those leading the pack up 5.2%.
1: I was just looking at my gainers.
2: Oh,
1: I think, oh no! Actually, there was a couple of calls on AMD. I was thinking it was ARM, but it was.
2: How many gainers do you have today?
1: I actually just have two groups.
2: Okay.
1: Your banks and your chips. Banks and chips.
2: Do the entire S&P 500 one by one.
1: Yeah, No, thanks.
2: No? Okay.
1: Although I could get there the way that I go. Let's get to a story that definitely is on our radar today. And this has to do with data centers in New York in particular. New York has become the first state to issue a moratorium on new hyperscale data centers, with Governor Kathy Hochul announcing a pause on state environmental permits for building more data centers.
2: They require copious amounts of energy, water, and land for infrastructure. This executive order applies to large data centers that use 50 megawatts or more of power. It's enough to provide electricity for roughly 9,000 and 40,000 homes.
1: Yeah, so the move by the governor intended to address concerns, again, as you said, about data centers' impact on the environment, on utility costs for ratepayers, and also is coming as states and federal governments are trying to balance competitiveness on artificial intelligence with environmental and cost concerns. Listen, this massive bill, this demand, like, you do wonder ultimately what will be the impact on the environment. And then also we've seen it on cost concerns, where we've seen power bills just shooting up.
2: Who were we talking to yesterday? Maybe it was it Julie Beal over at Kane Anderson Rudnick? Yeah, I think it was Julie.
1: I think it was, about data centers, right?
2: Yeah, and I asked her, like, is the answer data centers in space? And, you know, she said there's still more science, and they have to completely figure out the science. But that's what Elon Musk is betting. I think they're, you know, two different sides to this, obviously. There are probably folks out there who say, wait a second, if you're going to put a moratorium on data centers, does that... does that make it so we won't see the economic activity that we would see from that construction, those jobs that are created? Mm-hmm. Then there are other people who argue that the benefits of that do not outweigh the consequences, which could result in higher power, land being used for data centers rather than other things, and then, of course, the other environmental impacts.
1: Didn't you also talk about data centers and, like, stuff wearing out or something? And, like, how do you I don't know. We just haven't figured it through. There's also, you need SpaceX's Starship, like, mega rocket. Like, we have to see that they can actually make this a reality.
2: Yeah.
1: Right? I mean, there's a big, big if there. So, yeah.
2: That's why we're talking about data centers on Earth right now.
1: We are.
2: In New York.
1: Well, New York's saying, maybe we're going to slow down here. We are. First moratorium.
2: You know, electricity costs have gone up so much.
1: Mm-hmm.
2: It's like, even in places where electricity used to be relatively cheap, parts of Western New York, for example, I was there last week talking to folks.
1: Yeah.
2: They get electricity from hydropower.
1: Yeah, big time in New York.
2: Even that has gone up significantly.
1: I don't know. And it's funny. Well, I don't know. To be continued, because I recently heard a podcast and they're like, there's plenty of energy out there, but there's definitely some problems. Anyway.
2: We got to go.
1: Another day. The closing bell starts now.
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13: And right now we are 2 minutes away from the end of the trading day. Romain Bostic here with Katie Greifeld, taking you through to that closing bell. It's a global simulcast. Carol Masser and Tim Senevic join us now. Welcome to our audiences across all of our Bloomberg platforms, television, radio, our partnership with YouTube. A rebound from yesterday here with a big bump from NVIDIA, Apple, quite a few others, but a big drag down by IBM, Microsoft, and some of the software companies.
1: Yeah, absolutely. The churn a little bit among some of those well-known names. Having said that, you know, you're still seeing some outperformance when it comes to tech names. You've got, what, the NASDAQ 100, Tim, right now up about 1.2%.
2: Yeah, I think people are still concerned about what's happening out of the Strait of Hormuz. I mean, Katie, it's leading to higher oil prices. Just in the last half hour, we heard that the U.S. military says it started more Iran strikes today. That was at 3 p.m. Eastern time. Once again, we're seeing oil prices higher.
16: Yeah, absolutely. You take a look at Brent trading around $85 a barrel here, and it does kind of make the case that maybe the inflation figures that we got this morning that are leading to a bump when it comes to the equity market, that drop down in yields, maybe that already looks stale when you think about what we're seeing on the geopolitical front, but still certainly fueling quite a rally in the bond market.
13: And we talk about that rally in the bond market, pushing yields on the two-year down about 10 basis points, if you can believe it here. So a lot of people not buying into the idea, at least today here, that the Fed is going to hike rates anytime soon. I don't know if this ends up being a Goldilocks situation for Kevin Warsh, who we saw on the Hill earlier today. He could be as hawkish as he wants in terms of his commentary, but as far as moving rates right now, it does look like they're going to be pinned where they are for a while. We get the closing bells here in New York. Green across the screen for all of the major U.S. indices. The Dow Jones Industrial Average, that's your relative laggard on the day, only up about 30 points or just a little bit less than a tenth of a percent. The S&P 500 is going to add about 29 points or 0.4%. The NASDAQ Composite up 0.9%. The NASDAQ 100 up 1.1%. And the Russell 2000, Carol, adding about 12 points or 0.4%.
1: All right, you finished with small caps. I'm going to go back to the big cap names. The S&P 500. 204 names in the S&P 500 higher today, Katie, 296 to the downside, and you've got about three unchanged.
16: You take a look at the circle, which measures our sector performance. You have six sectors in the green, and it's information technology leading the way. Look at that bright green slice, higher by about 1.3%. Also a good day for communication services, higher by about 1.1%. In terms of what didn't perform today, it's pretty interesting. Healthcare down about 1.9% as a sector. That is your biggest drop to the downside. Consumer staples also off by about 1.4%, Carol.
1: All right, guys, let's get to some of the individual gainers. I'm going to start with a bunch of the financial names because we definitely saw, five big banks reporting earnings, three of them rallying in today's session. Let's take a look at J.P. Morgan. It was up 2.5%. Goldman Sachs soaring today, up 9%. B of A also moving to the upside, just shy of 2% here at the close. I mean, Wall Street traders coming out on top as the biggest U.S. banks reported record results from their equities divisions. J.P. Morgan Chase and Goldman achieving personal bests and new industry highs. We've seen the AI boom and constant repositioning by clients have driven the success of some of the biggest trading desks at some of these banks, despite concerns about war and inflation. So, again, J.P. Morgan bagging its highest quarterly profit ever. Goldman Sachs trouncing its own Wall Street stock trading records. That stock, as we just mentioned, soaring. It's also looking to raise at least $8 billion from a high-grade bond sale. And B of A's stock traders notched a record during the second quarter, benefiting from that market volatility. It's investment bankers, too, capitalizing on some deal-making resurgence. And then I'm just going to go over to the chip makers. They give it, they take it away, they give it again. It's kind of our new favorite parlor game, watching semiconductors. The stocks today, as a whole, up about 2.5%. We had all 30 down yesterday. I think we have 26 to the upside today in the index. And then I just want to mention AMD, because some outperformance there, up about 2.5%. Some street calls there. KeyBank Capital raising their target on AMD to 725 from 530. Stock closing at 548 and change, maintaining an overweight, writing that strong AI data center demand is driving chip momentum. And so KeyBank expects AMD capacity next year to support unit growth of more than 50%. B of A also raising the firm's price target to 620 from 550 and keeping a buy rating on the share. So the good stuff continues. There's also Bloomberg Intelligence out and just kind of being pretty upbeat about a lot of names in the chip space.
2: Okay, those are the...
13: You just mentioned SK Hynix too, Carol. Rebound there in those ADRs, up 27% at the close.
1: Oh, how did I miss that one?
13: I don't know.
1: That was my gift to you, Romaine.
13: I don't know. Tim, don't miss anything.
2: My gift to you are some stocks that move lower. Lucid Group, the EV maker, only sells a few thousand cars a year, as Ed Ludlow reminded us a little earlier today, down 16%. The company, as Ed and David Welch report, is working with restructuring advisors to turn around its struggling business. It's confirmed it's working with Alex Partners. The company has dismissed rumors, though, that it's considering bankruptcy as, quote, completely false, and said it has sufficient liquidity to carry its operations well into next year. Look at that chart there if you're watching on TV. You can see shares fell very sharply just before 2 o'clock today, down as much as 57% before pairing declines to close 16%.
1: It's like diving
2: lower,
1: like on a reef, cliff diving.
2: Yeah, I mean, there are a lot of different images that shows.
16: It's evocative.
2: Once again, Lucid Group down more than 16%. Another company, Romain, you mentioned this, shares of software makers fell, all thanks to what we heard from IBM early this morning. IBM shares, how's this for superlative? Falling the most going back to 1968. Shares down about 25% throughout the day and staying there. The company came out with preliminary second quarter sales. It fell short of expectations. It said the miss is due to customers shifting their spending to chips and servers amid these AI-fueled shortages. Arvind Krishna, the CEO, said the company failed to predict that its customers would shift their spending from IBM's products to servers, storage, and memory purchases.
13: I love the 1968 thing, because that's basically as far back as the data goes. After 1968, the Bloomberg terminal just breaks down. But I was looking it up. It's funny. I didn't realize they went public like in 1915 or something.
17: Is that when you were born?
13: Yeah. Thank you, Carol Masser.
17: You're welcome.
13: But anyway, fun fact there. Tim Stenovic, who I was speaking to.
2: All right, let's talk a little bit, very briefly. Citi shares fell today. The company's plans to spend more on tech and AI could help whittle down headcount in the second half of the year. Shares fell by 5.3%, just one of the five big banks to report today. Carol mentioned some of the others. And finally, I want to end with Yum Brands. Shares fell after the Washington Post reported that federal and state health officials are investigating whether Taco Bell, it's owned by Yum Brands, whether those restaurants played a role in the recent U.S. outbreak of gastrointestinal illness caused by a parasite that contaminates fresh produce. Separately, Taco Bell removed some ingredients at select restaurants as a precaution amid an outbreak of a parasite that causes severe diarrhea. Shares of Yum Brands down a little more than 2% today.
13: All right, let's take a quick look at yields. We talk about the volatility in equity markets, but we continue to see that volatility in the Treasury space as well. We saw the yield on the two-year go down about 9 basis points here on the day. A bit of buying coming back in to the short end of the curve, largely based on that relatively cool CPI report.
1: All right, guys, let's get to some stories on our radar. This one definitely caught Tim and my attention. Passengers falling asleep, spilling drinks, dropping food, vomiting, experiencing medical emergency,
13: like the LIR.
1: Giving birth in self-driving taxis, complicating the rollout of robo-taxi services. I love this part. People are so drunk, they're forgetting to close the door. So, like, the operators have to get
17: in there,
1: to
17: you know?
1: Nearby gig workers to, like, close
13: Carol,
1: the door.
13: What's happening to Carol?
1: This is crazy.
17: This was written for you, Carol. I love how much you love it.
1: Hey.
2: I took a flight on Sunday, and we were getting off the plane, and I walked by a guy who was still in his seat, completely asleep. And I was thinking to myself, when are they going to, you know, tap this guy and tell him we've arrived? Because it had been about 15 minutes. I can only imagine what's happening in these robo-taxis.
17: To that point, I mean, I feel like this is just public transportation problems. You know, you have to imagine passengers across every mode of transit are falling asleep and spilling drinks and vomited.
13: But it's become an issue for the first responders, because people walk by and they see somebody passed out and then they call 911 or something like that. And then, you know, the first responders come and they say, no, it's just some idiot taking a nap or, you know.
17: We actually have a stat on that in the Bloomberg story. Only about 3% of such calls require transporting the passenger to a hospital. But, those calls are definitely happening.
13: Have you been in one of these, Carol?
2: Oh, are you kidding?
1: Are you kidding? I'm in love with Waymos. I am in love. Anytime I'm in a city, I try to take them as much as possible.
13: And how many times have you passed out drunk in one?
2: Romain, when you want to relax in your chauffeured SUV on the way home, what do you have your driver put on?
13: My drive? Well, Sade,
17: Bloomberg Radio.
13: Little Sade, little Bloomberg Radio. Okay. Depends. If it's the morning show,
1: you actually get into a Waymo. It feels like in a spa. It's so nice.
13: That
1: the
13: is
1: car
13: nice.
1: Is immaculate. Yeah. It's really quiet. Nobody talks to you.
2: Katie, do they have these in New Jersey?
13: The loveliest time was when, you know, my senior producer got into one of them in front of our hotel, and it couldn't figure out how to get out of the hotel driveway because there were so many cars and pedestrians, and she was basically stuck there for like 20 minutes.
17: There was that amazing story
13: about
17: late
13: for dinner, by the
17: Waymo's
13: way.
17: Getting like just congregating on a specific cul-de-sac and just getting in a doom loop and going in circles.
2: All right, looks like we're safe for now.
1: Can I just say, this is the first, I think, that we've done a closing bell where we've said both vomit and diarrhea.
17: Hey, there's always tomorrow.
1: There is always tomorrow. Something to look forward to. All right, that is, I don't know where I got like all the giggles.
17: Carol got the giggles.
1: Too. All right, that is a wrap. Our cross-platform radio, TV, YouTube, Bloomberg Originals. We do call it the closing bell. Romain and Katie finishing up there on the close on TV. And Tim and I back here on Bloomberg Business Week Daily on radio. Folks, we will see you same time, same place tomorrow.
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1: That sometimes you need a little levity because there's some really kind of heavy stuff going on around the world.
2: Speaking of heavy stuff going on around the world, this is a redhead. It's just crossing the Bloomberg terminal in the last few minutes. U.S. Central Command posted on X, and it says it's resumed its naval blockade of Iranian ports and of the coast. The U.S. says more than 20 Navy warships and hundreds of aircraft are in the Middle East. The U.S. military once again says it's resumed its blockade against Iran. Here, I'll read from this post. U.S. forces resume the naval blockade against vessels transiting to and from Iranian ports and coastal areas today at 4 p.m. Eastern Time. There are currently more than 20 U.S. Navy warships and hundreds of military aircraft operating across the Middle East. It says American forces remain vigilant, lethal, and ready.
1: Yeah, and we've talked about this throughout the day. We did see both Brent and WTI moving up in the session, but I will say finishing off their highs. Both Brent went as high as 5%, finishing the day up about 2.5%. WTI crude bumped up as much as 4%, but then backed off to about a 2% gain, but nonetheless higher in today's session overall. And that's after a jump yesterday.
2: I want to bring in Ray Takei, Senior Fellow for Middle East Studies at the Council on Foreign Relations. He's the author of many books, including most recently The Last Shah, America, Iran, and the Fall of the Pahlavi Dynasty and Guardians of the Revolution, Iran and the World in the Age of the Ayatollahs. He's formerly a senior advisor on Iran at the State Department. He was a fellow at Yale in the Middle East Center at UC Berkeley. He focuses on U.S. foreign policy, Iran, and the modern Middle East. He joins us once again from Washington. Ray, it's always good to have you on the program. You know, where we are right now seems to be kind of where we were a few months ago, which is back to fighting. Is that incorrect?
18: Well, you're going to see this sort of a cycle of war and peace often in this particular conflict, because there's no ultimate resolution of this passage of waterways. What we saw with memorandum of understanding that was signed between the two powers, particularly provision 5, was subject to a lot of different interpretations. For the Iranians, that meant they were in control of the Gulf. For the Americans, that meant the free passage, and they could actually even have a privileged corridor where they would convoy ships. And that's what triggered the latest crisis. So long as there's some sort of a definitive arrangement for the Persian Gulf traffic, you're going to see this sort of a back and forth and patterns of escalation and potentially de-escalation.
1: Is Iran, though, by constantly the back and forth here with the United States, essentially going to move themselves to a point where they kind of lose their vantage point? In other words, we talked earlier about, you know, pipelines as other ways and alternate routes.
2: Yeah, Jeff Caron from Energy Group Capital saying that.
1: Yep, and alternate routes in terms of getting oil out of the Middle East. I mean, nobody wants to necessarily be beholden to Iran longer term. So this might be our reality today, but longer term, do we see alternative ways of getting oil out of the region and Iran loses the upper hand?
18: Well, that's going to be the case, as all these countries are trying to look for a different way of transporting their oil and different way of dealing with international markets. However, those pipelines are still vulnerable to attack by aircraft, missiles, or drones. And wherever that oil is transported, it has to be in some kind of an harbor, and that harbor will also be vulnerable to potential Iranian attacks. So those particular facilities and so on will be more protected, but not necessarily invulnerable, given the proximity of the geography in that region.
2: Ray, how long? Look, nobody knows the answer to this, but I'm curious on your view of it. You said this is going to be sort of the natural, because of the waterway and the geography here, and this is where we are. There will be ebbs and flows when it comes to peace versus conflict. There are political pressures on the president when it comes to the election and oil prices and what has turned out to be a relatively unpopular war. I'm just curious about your view. Like, when are we going to stop calling up Ray Takei and talking to him about this?
18: Well, you should never stop calling me up. We can talk about other things. I like your previous segment, actually, about these taxi cabs.
2: Hey, you know what? You are welcome anytime. When am I going to stop talking to you about this war? How's that?
18: Eventually, I think both parties are trying to inflict pain on each other. The Iranians are trying to destabilize the international markets and put pain on President with all the factors that you talked about. And of course, we're inflicting a substantial amount of pain on the Iranians with the blockade and so forth. The question is not at this point who can inflict more pain, it's who can endure more. And at this particular point, the Iranians seem to be signaling that they're capable of essentially continuing this conflict. I suspect there may be an off-ramp at some point. The Omanis are already trying to mediate. The Iranian foreign minister has been in contact with his aides, with his counterparts. And there may be some sort of a diplomatic off-ramp. But we're going to see this happening again until we accept the fact that Iran is going to charge tolls or the U.S. Navy essentially reclaims the Gulf and patrols it for the foreseeable future with all the hazards that are involved in that activity.
2: Those are two outcomes that the U.S. does not want.
18: That's right. But, you know, as Mark Twain used to say, it's easier to stay out than get out. So we are in this particular conflict, and the only way out is to concede to the toll system that the Iranians can have. We can call it something, the Persian Gulf Transit Authority or something. Or the United States Navy gets in there in a measurable way and began the patrolling of the Gulf. And even then, it'll be subject to violent attacks by Iran, so fluctuations in the market and the insurance rates and so forth. The point that needs to be emphasized is the Gulf traffic is not going back to status quo ante. We're not going back to pre-February 28th. Where we are from here depends on the calculation of the entire set of actors who are engaged in this unpredictable attempt to inflict pain on one another.
1: What does that mean?
18: Escalatory patterns that can get out of hand.
1: Ray, what does it mean for our Middle East going forward? And I bring it up. The Bloomberg Big Take today is it's entitled "A Thousand Days of War and Upheaval That Reshaped the Middle East." And it just talks about what has emerged in its place as a region remade by more violence. Alliances have shifted, battlefields expanded beyond recognition, trade routes redrawn, and public opinion divided. I mean, how are you thinking about what the Middle East is, I guess, after this is all said and done?
18: Well, it'd be a different place. What the Iranians have demonstrated is that the notions of power and power projections are different in 21st century Middle East. You can actually inflict substantial damage on the United States and the global economy and your neighbors with rudimentary technology that are very difficult to disable with aerial bombing. And irrespective of disparity of power between the United States and Iran, which is quite considerable, this campaign has been effective. Second of all, I think the United States alliances in the region are rather frayed. Obviously, there are a lot of problems in Israeli-American alliance, but even in the Gulf, where there's a lack of confidence in the Americas, all these Gulf states, all these small Gulf states are coming to terms with Iran on their own. There are a lot of side deals being made every day.
1: Mm-hmm. Well, you know, what's interesting is our Bloomberg economics team, you know, found more polarization, more violence, shifting alliances. And what's interesting is they say Iran and Israel are the two countries with the most strained ties. Just get about 30 seconds here. Where is Israel in all of this?
18: The Israelis are in a difficult situation, particularly in terms of their alliance with the United States that is frayed. That's going to be a long-term problem for Israel moving forward with all these calls for suspension of aid, if not termination for it. And Israelis have also learned that essentially bombing things is not necessarily a pathway to success in the region of this degree of volatility.
1: Amazing, though. Here we are still talking about, though, all of it. And I'm sure we'll come back to you, Ray. Always appreciate your commentary and insight. Ray Takei, Senior Fellow for Middle East Studies at the Council on Foreign Relations, joining us here on this Tuesday. When we come back, we're talking, no easy segue, we're talking about shorts.
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22: Underneath the surface, I am still concerned. And firstly, I don't know that we should be saying inflation is totally solved when core inflation in America is still at 2.6%. We are over 5 years of inflation above target, and we still have some pretty serious issues in the areas that matter most to consumers, like food, which is up 3% and still likely to accelerate ahead, and an extremely tight labor market that reminds me of the good old-fashioned demand-led inflation, which is still in the system as well. So I think two things can be true. We can celebrate that we've had some reprieve here this month in many areas of the report. This is good news for Chair Warsh as he heads into testimony, but it is too early to take our eye off the ball.
6: Francis, would I get thrown out of the Federal Reserve if I walked in and said, you know what, in today's world order, 2.5% core CPI, that's fine. I mean, in a world where there's globalization is going by the highway here and it's all, you know, every man for himself, costs are going to be higher. That's just the way it is. What happens then?
22: Would you get thrown out? No, but you'd probably be relegated to the basement with a few other colleagues who share the view, and you'd have to be really quiet about it. I suspect that the way we have to think about inflation now is really comes down to this idea of what is supply-led inflation and what is demand-led inflation. And the San Francisco Fed actually breaks this out, and what they find right now is that it's about half supply given.
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23: It's 4:21 on Wall Street. We do check markets all day long here. Bloomberg turned out to be an up Tuesday here. A Fed Tuesday, the Dow, the S&P, NASDAQ, all advancing. Kevin Warsh on Capitol Hill today. Lots going on, a lot of moving parts, but bottom line, green on the screen. The S&P up 28, wrapping up the Tuesday session at 75.43, a gain today of 0.4%. The Dow higher, little change, up under 0.1%, up 9 points. Did spend much of the session in the red. NASDAQ up 233 points, up by about 0.9%. Dow today, again, up by under 0.1%. The SOXX, the Philadelphia Stock Exchange Semiconductor Index, up 2.5%. The VIX holding right around 16 with the 10-year, 4.58%. The 2-year, 4.18%. Gold up $51 the ounce, up 1.3%. West Texas Intermediate Crude, $79.91 a barrel, up by about 2.3%. Bitcoin back at 64,000, up today by 3.7%. Wall Street was watching shares of software and IT services companies today. This after IBM reported preliminary results that missed analyst expectations. IBM, member of the Dow, did plunge today. We had IBM down 25.2%. And among some of those software names that did move lower, Microsoft down 1.5%, Workday down 3.5%, Oracle down 2.7%, and shares of Salesforce lower by 2.1%. For on-demand news 24 hours a day, subscribe to Bloomberg News Now wherever you get your podcasts. Carol and Tim, that is a Bloomberg Business Flash.

0: All right, hopefully there was a little bit of a debate, like when we were talking about doing this on the show today, there's like sort of a divide between who knows this ad and this song versus who doesn't. I think the three of us sitting here know this.
1: Yes.
0: Are familiar with this.
1: Taking you back to the 70s.
0: Or just like it's kind of legendary.
1: It is legendary. Yeah. Like it's, you know, being culturally literate.
0: So we're talking about shorts in the office.
1: We are.
0: And here's what I've started doing over the past few years, as you guys know. I wear shorts on my commute because it's like tomorrow's going to be 97 degrees.
2: Absolutely.
0: I walk miles dropping these kids off at camp or school or whatever. I sweat a lot in this humidity. And then I get into the office and I basically run from the elevators, trying to avoid everybody, and go and change into actual work clothes. Mm-hmm.
2: Yeah.
0: Chris Rouser is not the same. He wears shorts into the office, and he wears them proudly.
1: He looks great.
0: Oh, same. And you can actually see them if you're watching this on YouTube or Bloomberg Originals.
2: They are.
1: Yeah.
0: The shorts are nice, though. They're ironed.
2: Mm-hmm.
0: Sometimes they're pleated.
2: I don't sprint to my desk. I prance. I strut. I am proud of wearing shorts.
0: There's a list of about a dozen people in this building who I do not want to see between when I'm wearing those shorts and when I'm changed into
2: a suit.
0: Yes,
2: I have seen some of those people.
0: That voice you hear is Chris Rouser. He's editor-at-large for Bloomberg Pursuits. He's probably the only person who can write 2,000 words about shorts and wearing them or not to the office.
2: Mm-hmm.
0: And I think, Chris, it's actually an important story for our time. We're going to talk to Mark Gongloff in a few minutes about heat and weather and sort of what we're going through here in the U.S. and in Europe,
2: Europe
0: this summer. But the conversation is particularly relevant right now.
2: Mm-hmm. It's very important. Thank you for paying attention to this very important subject.
1: We do.
0: So you get into the history a little bit in the piece, but why are shorts having a moment?
2: Well, shorts are having a moment on runways, on streets because it's so hot, and a little bit in offices. I have been on a warpath for a couple of years now where my rule is if it's 90 degrees or higher, you get to wear shorts to work. Now, I know I'm wrong. We did a poll. We did a poll of Bloomberg users, and only 45% of people thought it was appropriate to wear shorts to work. And many of them left comments like, yes, of course, if you work in a surf shop. One person said, AI is taking all our humanity. All we have left is pants. So this is an unpopular stance. But the world is changing. France recorded its hottest temperature ever two weeks ago.
1: And there's no air over there, right? Yep. AC.
2: The tube in London is like a hell pipe, you know, like it's just truly miserable. Why can't we wear clothes that recognize that we have actual bodies that exist in an actual world?
1: Yeah.
2: I ask you.
1: What's wrong with that? Tell us what's going on, too, in Japan. Didn't they kind of come out, I think the governor, and declare that male municipal workers were allowed to wear shorts to work?
2: Yeah, so Japan and Tokyo has had this initiative, Tokyo Cool Biz, since like the mid-aughts, which was basically like, we don't need to be so dressed up. We can relax with some of our codes. And then this year, they went as far as to say in April, okay, you can actually wear shorts to work because for saving money on air conditioning costs, it just was like an actual civic duty.
1: Interesting.
2: You should wear shorts. And that's a very formal culture, much more formal than we are. Yeah.
1: Exactly.
0: You know, it's funny in your piece, you quote people, some of them are you know, investors that people have heard of, like Bill Ackman, mm-hmm. some are prominent doctors, real estate brokers who are touring multi-million dollar homes, partners at prominent law firms.
2: Yes.
0: Every single one of them was like, do not wear shorts.
2: Correct.
0: In fact, the partner of the law firm said, three-piece suit, tie, and dress shoes that are made of leather that are black or brown, no sneakers.
2: Yes, correct. That person also recognizes that he is on the more formal edge of the spectrum. He said no backpacks except if you're an intern. Most people feel like it's not okay. A lot of people I spoke to, like that real estate agent, like this interior designer, even people who are not in strictly formal offices, if they've ever been shamed or yelled that by someone, which a lot of us have, including me in this office, it sticks with you, and you're like, okay, my behavior code is set by somebody disapproving of me, and then it sticks with me for the rest of my career.
0: Wait, was Bill Ackman talking about giving up short selling, or was he talking
2: well, he's
0: about?
2: He's already given up short selling.
0: Okay, but so, he doesn't wear shorts either.
2: Yeah, I asked him about shorts, and he said, "No, I don't."
0: But he does play tennis, and he wears shorts when he plays tennis.
2: Yes, but not in the office.
1: All right. Yeah. Well, you know, I love this, but it wasn't always so. Before the 19th century in the West, as you write, displaying the body was central to displaying masculinity, specifically showing some leg.
2: Oh yeah, like men in courtly situations, they wore culottes, or they wore
1: kilts,
2: breeches, and then they wore stockings.
1: Oh
2: yeah, kilts, of course.
1: Right.
2: And like when he in the painting John Trumbull did of the signing of the Declaration of Independence, John Adams is showing his calves. Like if he can do it, you can in your next do your next RFP talking about your KPIs, I swear.
1: No, it's really true. Like what happened? Is it just because I really love like industrialization, suits becoming cheaper, like people
2: suits,
1: could afford
2: yeah.
1: more.
2: Yeah.
1: You know,
0: showing that you're not
1: wear.
0: Showing that you're not a laborer.
1: Right.
0: Right,
1: exactly.
0: That you're not working in you know, you're actually working in an office. It's
2: yeah.
0: a class thing.
2: You
0: yeah.
2: guys see how easy it is to write 2,000 words about this stuff.
1: We are blown away.
2: It used to be like wearing clothes that recognized that you lived in a world and used your body was like for poor people. It was like only serfs did that. You know, courtly people wore corsets. They wore really
1: yeah.
2: restrictive clothing that was like almost you couldn't move in at all and pretended that you weren't in like a boiling hot world. And then that, when the founding fathers started America, they basically, it was a lot of white men who were like, oh, that's too fancy. Like that, we have to reject European frippery, mm-hmm. like French
1: yeah.
2: courts. We have to wear black suits. And that became the American uniform at work, especially through the Industrial Revolution when like suits became cheap to make, and that actually spread around the world. So in a lot of countries everywhere, people in offices are wearing dark suits, and it's been remarkably unchanged.
0: We're not wearing wigs though. We're not wearing
2: they
0: you
2: moved
0: know
2: away
0: delicate
2: from that
0: shirt
2: stuff.
0: Cuffs.
1: Yeah.
0: Yeah.
1: yeah.
0: So
2: it really it was
0: it
2: America,
0: could be worse but, is what I'm saying.
2: That's true.
1: I mean, I don't understand. Like we, you know, we went to casual Fridays and like people were in khakis, you know, the pandemic, and then we came back to work and we're still wearing our yoga pants, and you know, when the runways show me, I don't know if we have this picture. And producers,
0: I don't know if we can show that.
1: If you didn't put this out, we're going to have to talk after the show. But when runways start showing guys in
2: blazers with shorts.
0: Well, she's talking about a different picture.
1: Well, guys
2: there's an Yves Saint Laurent menswear look from this summer where the model is wearing truly like a nightmare, an actual nightmare outfit that I've actually had a nightmare about. He's walking down the runway with a big blazer, a sort of a sweater top, and no pants. No pants. You could maybe describe them as shorts, but it's really like
1: we've all had that
2: undergarment.
1: Dream.
2: Yeah.
0: We're talking with Chris Rouser, editor-at-large of Bloomberg Pursuits, the only man we know who can both write 2,000 words on wearing shorts to the office and then wear shorts when it's above 90 degrees.
1: You
0: yes, Carol?
1: You know what I find interesting is you also talk to people in the fashion industry, and there was one person who said, when I was an intern at Women's Wear Daily in Paris, as an 18-year-old, in my exit interview, I was told by my editor that it was inappropriate for me to wear shorts to work. It was sweltering in Paris. But I would think in like anything connected with fashion would be like anything
2: yeah.
1: kind of goes.
2: I mean, it's so much about respect, right? Like if you're yeah. a journalist, and I want to really say this, like I once wore sandals to work when I was a young reporter at the New York Daily News, and someone talked to me about it, and they were like, because we had to run out and interview people that something happened, an emergency, and it was disrespectful, and that is real. Like if you're meeting with people, how you present yourself, if you're formal, it talks about how you respect yourself, how you respect the people you meet with. That really sticks with people. But if you're just hanging out of your desk or you're moving around the city, I don't know, guys.
1: It's hot.
0: Dress for the job you have.
2: Listen, if you do what you love, you never work a day in your life. You get to write 2,000 words about wearing shorts to work. It's not work.
0: Are we going to talk about luxury
1: maybe
0: shopping?
1: Maybe we have to move to Norway because they kind of get it, right?
2: Yes.
0: Why is everybody talks about Norway right
1: well,
0: now?
1: Well, I know. It seems like a place to be, but they kind of inside outside, right? Environment, like they just
2: yeah.
1: kind of embrace
2: well, like
1: it all.
2: Like Bermuda, they wear shorts. Norway,
1: yeah,
2: they have
1: right.
2: this metaphor for life called Friluftsliv. I always get it wrong.
1: Sounds good.
2: Which is basically like outdoor life. Outdoor
1: yeah.
2: living is life. And the more you recognize the world and your place in it, and the more you spend time passing through it, the better you are mentally and physically.
0: Norway. We got the shorts pick, I guess.
1: Do we have it?
0: Yeah, you know, I went to Norway.
1: Can we bring it up?
0: Maybe like 9 years ago, 10 years ago with my wife.
1: For those who are listening on radio, that is the picture that Chris said. Yves Saint Laurent?
2: Yves Saint Laurent, yeah.
1: Yeah, and it's a guy with a big blazer, but not much else. right?
2: Yeah, we clearly still haven't figured out what to wear with socks, but that's a whole other thing.
0: Let's talk about luxury shopping.
2: Well, you were saying you were
0: in, I was in Norway, and this whole idea of outdoor culture, there's a law, at least there was back then. You were literally allowed to camp anywhere on the side of the road. So you'd be driving through these amazing roads, and people would just be pulled over. And everyone's, it's not like campsites in the U.S. I mean, everyone is so respectful of the outdoors. They're so respectful of their surroundings. But it's just widely accepted that you can pull over and you can sleep outside.
1: Are we going to tease this one other story?
0: Yeah, let's tease this other story.
1: So if I can't get like a Chanel bag that I'm coveting, I just have to go to the airport?
2: I wouldn't say you just have to go to the airport, but airport shopping, you always go by those boutiques, whether luxury or not. Like you walk by a Chanel at the airport, you're like, there's never anyone in there. But actually, they do a big business. A lot of them are owned by these big sort of mega companies that run them all. So it's not necessarily like Brooks Brothers owning the Brooks Brothers store. But they're small footprints and they do a lot of business. It doesn't have to be a lot of people in there. And it's stores like Chanel and Hermes. If you have a good relationship with them, they can actually get you good stuff. Not a Birkin bag, but like good stuff. And if you can get someone's phone number, they'll like call ahead, order stuff, have it ready for you. You just pick it up, tax free.
1: Is that wild?
0: Being like, who is in here buying stuff?
1: Because they do always look empty.
2: Yeah, but people spend a lot more time in airports because you're so worried about getting, getting caught up in lines and stuff. So people are in airports for a long time and they just shop.
1: I love that you like call ahead and you're like, I'm going to be flying into the airport in like 2 weeks, and they hold stuff for you.
2: Yep.
1: Unbelievable.
0: They wouldn't let you carry it on, Carol.
1: You're very funny. But I have a good friend who I travel with, a colleague who might carry it on for me.
0: Yeah.
1: Chris Rouser, shorts, long pants, we love you. Check it out, everybody.
3: ABC News, I'm Michelle Franzen. Following the sudden death of Senator Lindsey Graham, his sister Darlene sworn in today to serve as South Carolina's interim senator for the remainder of his term.
4: Just 3 days after the death of her brother, Darlene Graham was sworn in Tuesday, becoming South Carolina's first female senator. Though she's never held elected office, she previously served on South Carolina's Commission for the Blind and was deeply close to her brother, who served as her legal guardian after their parents died when she was 13. Darlene Graham's term is set to end in January, and South Carolina is set to hold a primary election next month to find a new Republican nominee to run for the seat in November. Peter Haralambos, ABC News.
3: The U.S. naval blockade went into effect again today, a U.S. official confirming that the U.S. military is conducting more airstrikes in Iran. Iran also launching strikes of its own throughout the region. Positive data showing inflation eased a bit in June compared to May, and that was better than what analysts expected. This is ABC News.
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11: This is a Bloomberg Money Minute. Inflation rising 3.5% in June year over year. The first time overall consumer prices declined from the year prior in 6 years. That's easing pressure on the Fed to consider interest rate hikes when it meets 2 weeks from now. Add in some blowout earnings from five of the nation's biggest banks this morning to kick off the new earnings season, and investors were able to overlook the worsening tensions in the Middle East. At the closing bell, the Dow was 10 points higher, but the Nasdaq shot up 234 points, a nearly 1% jump on a rebound in chipmaker stocks. The S&P was up 28. And with the U.S. late today striking more targets in Iran, oil is higher in late trading near 80 bucks a barrel. And the Taco Bell chain removing some ingredients at select restaurants as a precaution, including lettuce, amid a cyclospora outbreak that has sickened thousands across the U.S. Officials have not confirmed a link to the chain or any specific ingredient just yet. Tom Busby, Bloomberg Radio.
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13: On the latest Masters in Business podcast, I sit down with McKeel Haggerty. He's the CEO and chairman of collector car insurer Haggerty. There's a quote of yours that I have to start with because I really like it. The best piece of advice is to buy the car you want to drive and then buy the best example you can afford. This may sound obvious, but not all vintage cars drive the way people hope they would. So there's nothing in that I disagree with. Discuss.
14: Yeah, I think there's so many people that they envision someday when they have that little bit of extra resources, you know, that's going to be my toy. I want to get into the car world. And if they weren't 100% in this their whole life, or they, you know, their parents weren't into it, or you didn't have an uncle or somebody in your life who left you driving these things, I often recommend people try to get a chance to drive what you think you want, because the older cars do drive very differently.
13: Yes.
14: And even if you think of, say, muscle cars from the 60s, they're very fast. I mean, these are cars that are
13: in a straight line.
14: In a straight line, a lot of power. They do not stop or turn as well as you think. And you just have to get used to that. I mean, I love cars of all generations. I love driving very early cars. I have some newer cars. And I always just have to kind of center myself when I get behind the wheel to remember, like, okay, this is not my Porsche Taycan, right, which is, you know, like this incredible piece of technology, you know, electric car. It's a vintage internal combustion car with funky brakes, and you have to be ready for it.
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0: Rising concern about imminent Federal Reserve interest rate hikes. Of course, we get the PPI report tomorrow morning. S&P today had a gain of 28 points, up by about 0.3%. Dow spent much of the day in the red, higher by 9 points. NASDAQ up 233 for NASDAQ. That was a gain of 0.9%. The Bloomberg Mag 7 index up 0.6%. The NASDAQ 100 index up 1.1%. And the SOX, the Philadelphia Semiconductor Stock Exchange Index, up today by 2.5%. 10-year 4.58% with a 2-year 4.18%. Gold up $48 the ounce to $4,051, up 1.2%. West Texas Intermediate crude back above 80, 80.02 a barrel, up 2.4%. Barrel of Brent just above 85 now, up by about 2.8%. So we did see the CPI falling 0.4% from May, dragged down by the biggest decline in gas prices since 2020. Also, Fed Chair Kevin Warsh said policymakers at the central bank have no tolerance for high inflation, reiterating a vow to tame price growth that has been elevated for 5 years. Tiffany Wilding is economist at PIMCO.
1: I think Chairman Warsh is basically saying we're prepared to act if we need to. But as of right now, at least with today's print, it does buy them a little bit more time to see a little bit more data and to maybe clear up some of that ambiguity that we're seeing in terms of demand or supply-related factors driving inflation.
0: PIMCO's Tiffany Wilding. IBM plunged the most in at least 58 years after reporting preliminary second-quarter sales that came up shy of expectations. IBM today down 25.2%. Bank earnings front and center. JPMorgan Chase up 2.5%. Citigroup today was down 5.3%. Wells Fargo after earnings down 2.7%. Tomorrow morning, Morgan Stanley stock up today by 3%. For on-demand news 24 hours a day, subscribe to Bloomberg News now wherever you get your podcast. I'm Charlie Pellett, and that is a Bloomberg Business Flash. Carol, Tim.
2: Hey, Charlie. Thanks for that. Going to be hot tomorrow. At last check, my weather app said 97 degrees here in New York.
3: It's crazy.
2: Yeah. Who knows if that's actually accurate, though.
3: It's our reality, though, of where we are. And what's interesting is we did see a couple of headlines crossing earlier. The biggest U.S. power grid failing for a third straight time to secure enough future supply commitments to ensure reliability in coming years amid a boom in data center demand. So we're talking about PJM, that power grid, and it's something that we've talked about a lot. They see total capacity costs tying a record of $16.4 billion. So the power grab continues, and it doesn't help that when you've got really hot temperatures, you're seeing really kind of stress in terms of air conditioning. We may not need it here in this studio because my fingers are numb right now.
2: I think it's a perfect temperature, unfortunately. I'm sorry.
3: I have hand warmers. That's how cold it is. But anyway,
2: well, you heard me mention that I don't know if the weather app is actually going to be accurate. Who knows if that is actually accurate? Who knows if the data that they're getting from the government right now is actually as good as that data can be? That's what Mark Gongloff writes about. He's a Bloomberg opinion editor and columnist. He covers climate change. He joins us now from New Jersey. Mark, I'm so glad that you wrote this story. You actually reference a piece that made the rounds in the Stenovic family chat, which was from Gizmodo last week. My brother sent it around, and as you write about in the piece too, you take the piece a step further. This piece basically said the DOGE firings and the cuts that we've seen at the National Weather Service have really affected the number of weather balloons that can go up and gather data. What did this report find, and then what did you find in your column?
4: The report found that there's a big chunk of the United States from the Great Plains up to the Midwest and the Pacific Northwest where you're getting about half the number of weather balloon launches that you used to get. And why this matters is you're not getting them in the morning, it's a big chunk of the West that's not getting weather balloons. And what these things are is they're like MRIs for the atmosphere going from this ground all the way to the troposphere. So what you lose then is weather that develops early that could affect your weather later, and weather that develops in the West that could affect weather in the East, which it almost always does. Weather moves from West to East. So you have this huge gap where you've only got about half the data you used to get. We haven't seen there. Nobody's done a study yet that says the, forecasts are any worse. There's a lot of anecdotal evidence. A lot of people are saying, the forecasts don't seem right to me. And there was a big thing that happened.

0: in April in Kansas, where all of a sudden these tornadoes hit in Kansas, which Kansas is, you know, obviously prone to tornadoes, as we all know. But these sort of seem to come out of almost nowhere to some extent. And some people were starting to blame the lack of weather balloons on the Great Plains for that.
1: So maybe we haven't missed too much yet, but is the possibility of a miss mark now greater if we're not launching more balloons, weather balloons, into the atmosphere?
0: Yeah, that's what meteorologists are saying. Again, not all of them, because the jury is still kind of out. But the thing with these balloons is that what you miss most often is extreme weather. And that's the thing we care about the most, unfortunately. And so things like flash floods, a bunch of sudden tornadoes, and also hurricanes, and, you know, hurricanes intensifying. So those weather balloons aren't affecting that. But there are other issues with the National Weather Service, a lot of layoffs. A lot of places are stressed out. They don't have enough people. They're not keeping up websites, that sort of thing. So everything's just kind of like on edge right now. And so, yes, we haven't necessarily, there's no fingerprints on any big mess yet, but the odds are going up. And then, of course, you have the long-term effect of people being stressed, meteorologists, you know, leaving. A lot of very experienced meteorologists were fired last year, and you don't get that institutional knowledge back very quickly.
2: Mark, come on. Can't prediction markets fill the void?
0: Sure, yes. Well, that's another interesting thing, is that, you know, these prediction markets are based on knowing how much wind you're going to get in a hurricane, or how many tornadoes you're going to get, or where flooding is going to happen. And so I personally find that kind of a not good morally to bet on those kinds of disasters, but people are doing that. And so there's money at stake. More importantly, there's money at stake in the insurance market. And that's where you start to get into real issues, where if you have less data, if the forecasts start to deteriorate over time, insurance companies say, hey, I've got less uncertainty now about where tornadoes and such are going to land. I've got to price that uncertainty into your home insurance premiums, which are already very high right now.
2: Right. So we're paying for the uncertainty.
1: Yeah. Right.
0: Yes.
1: Exactly. And more people paying for the uncertainty. Right. If you don't know, if you actually don't know, especially since we know it's gotten more volatile and weather events are happening in places that didn't used to happen. So where does this all leave us? I mean, I don't know. Do we all just wait for another administration, or do some folks wait for another administration and then we start to see the weather balloons go back up, or does the private sector get involved? I mean, I don't know.
0: I don't know for sure. I can't predict the future either. I could on the surface say, yeah, we just have to wait till 2030, but we really can't wait till 2030. There could be a disaster that comes, and you know, this stuff does not go unnoticed. And there have been issues that, like with the ocean monitoring that the Trump administration wanted to tear up. There are a lot of people that said, hey, wait a minute, I need some of these forecasts that they're producing. And so businesses need these things. This causes, you know, whether you believe in climate change or not, extreme weather causes business disruptions. People want good weather. And so there could, before 2030, be political pressure to say, hey, let's kind of juice up, you know, the what we've got going on at the government level, because you can't replace this with the private sector, unfortunately, at the moment, because all the private sector gets this stuff straight from the NWS, straight from the U.S. government. So you're kind of at a loss if you don't have that stuff.
1: Real quick, just under 30 seconds. I know U.S. weather data really has been top notch, but are other weather knows no borders. So are other countries doing things that we can kind of rely on? And just real quickly, please.
0: Yeah, I mean, Europe is doing some great things right now, and they've got some good models that help predict things. Other places are going to eventually catch up. The problem is that that takes time. It took lots of taxpayer dollars, lots of years to build up what we've got now, so it's going to be hard to replicate that.
1: Well, we appreciate being able to check in with you and staying on top of this. Mark Ongloff, he's columnist for Bloomberg Opinion, covering all things when it comes to climate change. Really appreciate it. Stick around. Stocks on the Move when we come back.
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4: This is a Bloomberg Money Minute. The governor of New York today signing an executive order that pauses construction of large data centers in that state for 1 year. giving state officials time to assess the impact on energy use, water use, and the environment. On Wall Street, stocks saw gains today as worries about rising hostilities in the Middle East were offset by strong earnings this morning from five of the nation's biggest banks and on encouraging news about inflation, which still rose in June, up 3.5% from a year ago, but that was less than expected thanks to a sharp drop in the price at the gas pump. Now, at the closing bell, the Dow was 10 points higher, but thanks to a rebound in chipmaker shares, the NASDAQ shot up 234 points, a nearly 1% gain. The S&P added 28. And as the U.S. launched additional strikes on Iran early Wednesday morning, and President Trump has flip-flopped on his 20% fee on cargo ships passing through the Strait of Hormuz after an uproar from Gulf allies, oil is moving higher, now close to $80 a barrel. Tom Busby, Bloomberg Radio.
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1: All right,
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1: everybody.
2: Bloomberg Business Week Daily. 2-0, Spain.
1: Oh, I know.
2: Yeah,
1: I know.
2: So we hear.
1: How many minutes? 10 minutes to go or so?
2: Yeah, but you guys should all be listening and watching us right now.
1: I can do
2: that. Not the game.
1: Who doesn't multitask? I'm just saying. But, you know, multitask with us. Just a reminder, in case you're just catching up on the market day, S&P finishing just off its highs of the session, up 28 points, up not even quite 0.4 of a percentage point. NASDAQ 100 up 1.1% off its highs, but a 322-point to the upside. And what was really interesting is in terms of what we saw on Treasuries, U.S. Treasuries today, we did have the new Fed chair, Kevin Warsh, up on Capitol Hill, his semi-annual testimony to lawmakers, and talked about fighting inflation. And we did have a CPI print that came in. Let me just find
2: okay?
1: my
2: chart. Oh, yeah, it was softer.
1: I wanted the superlative, and
2: okay.
1: I couldn't find it.
2: I was like, I think you know what happened.
1: It fell for the first time since 2020. I wanted to get the year. Core gauge was flat. So it looked like some inflation. They're like, is she okay?
2: She's always okay.
1: I just wanted the superlative. So we did see U.S. yields back off. Two-year note with a yield of 4.19.
2: You can do the trick that I do.
1: 10-year 4.58.
2: In years.
1: In years. Say, no, yeah. But I wanted to be. I mean, that's 6 years. It's a
2: it
1: long
2: is.
1: Time.
2: It is. It's a long time.
1: We saw a different move. So,
2: just if you don't remember.
1: You know, if you want to catch someone's attention, either whisper or stop talking when you're on air.
2: Let's take a look at some stocks on the move today. I'm Tim Stenovek with Carol Masser. We're joined by Bloomberg News Equities reporter Natalia Konyjevich. Natalia, we saw oil higher. We saw the socks higher today. We also saw some big stocks move lower today. What got your attention?
11: Exactly. One of them is from the healthcare sector. So HCA Healthcare, the ticker is HCA. The stock is down by almost 7%. So the company posted earnings and they reduced full year EPS guidance for the full year. Basically, they said that more and more patients are struggling to get access to healthcare services because Obamacare subsidies have expired. At the same time, they said that meanwhile, they saw a jump in the number of patients who visited hospitals as an emergency. So that's kind of also an interesting trend. But overall, yes, the stock is down by 22% on a year-to-date basis. And taking a step back, I think it's really interesting as we approach this earnings season, healthcare is the only one sector among the S&P 500 who is expected to post negative year-over-year income growth. Not just negative, it was going to be down by 18%. So it's huge and something definitely to watch.
1: Which is interesting because we talk about aging populations, people needing more health care, but the impact of really this current administration in terms of what it has meant for Obamacare and some of the subsidies and other moves, we've definitely seen an impact. All right, so health care. Then we go to Stride.
11: Stride.
1: What is Stride?
11: This is an educational education technology company. So the ticker for this one is, give me a second, guys, LRN.
2: Like I guess learning. For learn, yeah.
11: Yes. The stock is down by 6%. It is interesting because the move is related to AI because Anthropic said that it's going to launch Claude for teachers. And it will give verified K-12 educators in the U.S. free access to premium Claude capabilities.
2: Great.
11: Now, Bloomberg Intelligence, however, says that maybe it's too early to determine whether this tool can fully replace companies like Stride, because what Stride does, they provide online learning platform, they create schedules, assignments, they find online teachers. It's not like a fully, you know, AI online tool. So anyway, but last year the company struggled because they rolled out a tech platform that did not do well because of like tech issues, and many clients just decided not to use it. The stock dropped by almost 40%, but this year it's doing well. I don't know, what about your kids? Are they like doing?
2: They're just robots. So no, they're not. And you know, if you want to get parents' attention, just have their kid come home and say they were on an iPad at school. Because parents do not like that, and there are increasingly tablets at school, which I do not love. There was actually a really interesting story in the Journal, I believe it was last week, about these AI schools. They're like private schools. There's one in Austin, and people are doing them online. So, certain parents have different views. But look, if it helps the teacher be more engaged with the classroom, that's great. But if it gets the kid on the screen, I don't love that. So,
1: yeah, I feel for kids. You know, it's hard, and you and I have talked about this. Technology is increasingly a part of the educational process. It's how, especially as kids get older, they have laptops, assignments come down. It's just kind of where we're going.
2: If you have a laptop open in your, like, it was such a difference. I've talked about this before, but it was like the time between when I was an undergrad versus in grad school.
1: You couldn't, right?
2: Yeah, like there were no laptops in classes when I was an undergrad, but then I get to grad school and there are laptops in classes, and nobody's paying attention if they have a laptop open in front of them.
1: No, I don't know.
2: You can't compete with the
1: love hate. Yeah. The love hate. Let's just squeeze in Yum.
11: Yes, Yum, the ticker is YUM.
2: Nice one to end on,
11: Carol. The stock is down. It was down, actually, by as much as almost 5% today. So here's the story today, and maybe it's going to develop over
1: just
11: the
1: about
11: next
1: 20
11: couple,
1: seconds. Yeah.
11: Couple months or a couple weeks. So the Washington Post reported that health officials are investigating whether Taco Bell, which is under Yum's umbrella, played a role in recent U.S. outbreak of illness caused by a parasite. So... yes, it's going to be like a long-term story. And Taco Bell later said that it removed some ingredients at select restaurants just voluntarily because they, as a precaution.
1: We want to throw in one more, Lucid. And that stock was down 57% intraday, a trading halt, share sliding as it's working with restructuring advisors to turn around its struggling business, and confirmed it's working with Alex Partners to optimize its business and cut costs. It did pare back on some of that decline, finishing just down about 16% today.
2: Natalia Kinijevich, Bloomberg News Equities Reporter. 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

0: from Washington, D.C.
1: I gave them a chance. I wanted to give them a chance at making a deal. You know, we had a deal 2 days ago. It was done. And then all of a sudden, they couldn't do it. They didn't like something about the deal. They couldn't do it. And they shot first. And that was a big mistake that they shot first, because we have been knocking the hell out of them.
2: Breaking news, blockade back on. Tonight, the U.S. military launching another round of strikes against Iran and reinstating a naval blockade against all vessels transiting to and from Iranian ports, all starting in the last hour. We'll hear ahead from Republican Congressman Daryl Issa, sits on the House Foreign Relations Committee, in just a moment. And let's make a deal. President Trump backing away from shipping fees through the Strait of Hormuz just 24 hours after demanding a 20% cut. The deals Trump is pursuing instead. And mission not accomplished. Kevin Warsh, in his first congressional testimony as Fed chair, vowing to deliver price stability, saying more work must be done to fight inflation, even as today's CPI shows prices falling for the first time in 6 years. From Bloomberg's Washington, D.C. studios to our TV and radio audiences worldwide, welcome to Balance of Power. I'm Joe Matthew alongside Kaylee Lyons.
3: And Joe, we start tonight's coverage off at the White House with the president issuing a major reversal following threats just 24 hours ago. Trump backing off that 20% fee for the Strait of Hormuz shipments, as you mentioned, after it was widely derided, now saying the revenue will be replaced with investment deals instead.
1: I don't like the concept of a fee, but at the same time, it's not fair that we're protecting this strait for the entire world, for China and everyone. I don't mind protecting it for China. I don't mind protecting it for anybody, but it's unfair that we're not in somehow compensated.
3: The U.S. blockade of the strait is now officially back in effect in the last hour, with U.S. Central Command also confirming it began more strikes against Iran earlier this afternoon. And joining us now for more from the White House is Bloomberg's Kate Sullivan. So, Kate, do we have any sense of what form these deals really will take, what the dollar figures are, and whether they'll be delivered before there is an end to this conflict, whenever that is?
4: It's a great question, Kaylee. We do not yet have those details. We do not know what specifically the president is talking about when he says he's going to focus on these trade and investment deals. We don't know which countries in particular. But this reversal is a pretty stunning one. You know, yesterday the president saying that he was going to impose this 20% fee on cargo ships transiting through the Strait of Hormuz, and then today completely backing off of that, and notably saying that Gulf leaders had called him directly and had convinced him to back off of that and to focus instead on these deals. Today, you know, the state of play, as you mentioned, the naval blockade is back into effect. U.S. Central Command said that it was back into effect at 4 p.m. Eastern time, so just in the last hour. The standoff continues over the future of the Strait of Hormuz, what is going to happen there. And as you mentioned, the U.S. continues to carry out these strikes, these airstrikes on Iran. So we haven't seen, you know, it remains to be seen. Of course, this conflict has been going on for months now. The president had signaled several times that it was going to be wrapping up. We're in a very different place today than we were just last week when the president said that the ceasefire was over and that agreement that was reached between the U.S. and Iran was now dead.
2: Of course, this helped to push oil prices higher today, Kate, and gas prices may well follow, which is not great news when you look at the benefit of recently lower gas prices on today's CPI report. The Fed chair, Kevin Warsh, had his first congressional testimony today. He said mission not accomplished on this front. What's the president think?
4: That's right. So as Warsh was really downplaying the significance of this June CPI report, the president was striking a very different tone in the Oval Office with reporters. He was even suggesting, touting the report and suggesting that it might help Republicans in the midterms. Let's listen to what he had to say.
1: The report was incredible. Inflation is way down. That means prices are coming way down, and we're doing a great job. Remember that for the midterms, they say to that camera. Remember that, because nobody else could do it. Prices are way down. Prices are coming way down, and we're going to bring them much lower yet.
4: The president has, of course, been applying immense pressure on the Fed, particularly on former Fed Chair Jerome Powell. He was relentlessly attacking Powell over what he said was needed to cut interest rates. He said that Powell needed to cut interest rates. He made that very clear over and over again. Warsh was asked by lawmakers on Capitol Hill how he would handle this pressure from the president, how he would make decisions. He reaffirmed that the Fed would remain independent and said that he was committed to bringing down inflation.
2: Kate, thank you so much. Live from the White House, Bloomberg's Kate Sullivan. And with the U.S. blockade now back in place in the Strait of Hormuz and airstrikes resuming against Iran, we had the chance to speak with Republican Congressman Daryl Issa of California today. He's vice chair of the House Foreign Affairs Committee, as well a member of the House Judiciary. We began the interview by asking him about the administration's objectives in Iran.
0: I believe the United States and President Trump will finish the job this time. I think when we look back in history, over four decades, almost 47 years, Ronald Reagan once sunk two ships and killed the admiral that ran them in the early days of Iran doing things like it's doing now. And it did stop them for a while. But I think we realize now that we need not just a temporary stoppage because of kinetic activity, but an assurance that it won't start again. And that's where President Trump did a tremendous amount of damage, sued for peace, gave them an opportunity, made an agreement. They broke it. And now he's back saying, we'll make another agreement, but only when you really mean it.
3: Well, and it becomes a question, Congressman, of when exactly that will be. Should the president be allowed unlimited time to finish this job?
0: Well, I think it's important to remember that in the scope of 47 years, 60 days isn't very much. But I do think there is a clear path that the president has shown he's going to take. He will fight like there's no peace talks, and he'll do peace talks like there isn't a war and that these people can be trusted. And it's that two-part approach that goes all the way back to the days of Richard Nixon, when we sat at the table in Vietnam, for Vietnam in France, and on a given day, if they walked away from the table, we bombed North Vietnam. And on another day, we sat there and talked about a lasting peace. It's that Henry Kissinger two-part process that President Trump, I think, has taken a page from. It's not easy. And it, you know, in the case of both North Korea, South Korea years ago, and then Vietnam also years ago, these talks mm-hmm. took a while. And the combat did continue off and on during that time.
2: Yeah. Well, you know, in considering your view on history with regard to those events in our recent history, Congressman, the president, when he last defended the MOU just days ago, said, I didn't want to see economic catastrophe. That's a quote. If you had kept that going, that could have happened, unquote. Is it possible that this could still bring destruction to our economy by way of higher oil and gas prices?
0: Well, as you know, we are a self-sufficient, even exporting of both oil and natural gas. So our ability to be self-sufficient and, in fact, to keep prices under control has been demonstrated. But it still is having an economic impact. Last month, the inflation rate was actually down. It is likely to be up next month if we continue that long. Right. And the president's acutely aware of it. But at some point, you have to say, if not after 47 years, then when will we confront this thug that has killed Americans and others around the world?
2: Well, I do realize your view on that. I'm just curious your thoughts on what the cost should be or should be allowed. If it means, in terms of the president's words, an economic catastrophe, we're all paying the same global price for oil, right?
0: Well, we pay slightly less in the U.S. and slightly more in California, but you, no question at all. There's a price for this, and I couldn't agree with you more that the president has to continue to take this two-part approach. Sue for peace whenever it's possible. Conduct a war to make sure that Iran cannot terrorize its neighbors and the rest of the world, nor can they put their nuclear program back together. But I do think that there's no question at all that when we look at the price that Iran has extracted over 47 years of their tyranny, it is worth doing it. And, you know, back to history again, I was a young lieutenant and a captain when we were still in the Cold War. And we fought that war for six decades before the Berlin Wall fell, and we began to have at least some of those countries enjoy peace, democracy, and prosperity. It's not easy, and it won't be free, but freedom never is.
3: Well, it certainly won't be free. There is the financial cost to consider, as the Pentagon, of course, has requested supplemental funding from Congress. The president is pushing for $350 billion for the Pentagon in a budget reconciliation package that I know House leadership is hoping to advance later this week. How is any of that supposed to get done so long as the floor is still held up over the Save America Act? Does the president need to choose his priorities here?
0: Well, I think we all need to choose our priorities. I will say that many people realize that this defense buildup is as much the result of the missiles and drones that we've seen in Ukraine and now used in coming out of Iran, a recognition that we need to pivot to the creation of these light responses, affordable responses, while we're still using some of our legacy systems. And that's a big part of the modernization that we realize would, in the long run, pay dividends, but that we have to make these investments in now.
2: To put a finer point on Kaylee's question, Congressman, does President Trump need to call off the dogs here? You've got a House floor that's being held hostage, as some like to say, by at least one member of Congress, and Ana Paulina Luna. How long can you function in this scenario?
0: Well, look, I have confidence that we, like others have said in the past, we always do the right thing when we exhaust the alternatives. Do I believe we need to ensure that we have the most honest and the most trustworthy and the highest confidence of the American people in our elections? Absolutely. And I think the Save America Act takes us a long way that way. Is it equally important to these global issues? Absolutely. Can we walk and chew bubble gum at the same time? We're working. We're trying to do that. But let's understand, the Save America Act has been sent to the Senate multiple times. The problem on that, as is the problem on much of our appropriations, lies in the Senate. So we'll do what we can do. We'll do what we need to do. But we'll be pushing hard for the Senate to find their way into giving us a joint legislation that can be sent to the president.
3: We appreciate you weighing in on all of this, especially given your perch as vice chair of the Foreign Affairs Committee. I would also like to ask you about work you've done in the Judiciary Committee. You led a report that Coupang, a U.S. company that primarily operates out of South Korea, it's been called the Amazon of South Korea, has been unfairly targeted by a pro-Chinese agenda operating inside the South Korean government. What can you tell us about that, and what's the recourse of Congress?
0: Well, I'm glad you asked that question, because currently I've met with foreign ministers from South Korea and others, and they're sticking to what they're doing. This government was elected. It was kind of a whiplash. They believe they have a mandate that includes buying more and doing more with China. We think that's a huge mistake, especially for an ally whose very existence would be snuffed out if China had had their way during the Korean conflict. So that's a decision that we think is wrong. All we can really do is say, quite candidly, that we expect our companies to be treated under a reasonable international rule of law. And when they're not, then we have tools that we have to use to cause them to do so. But I'm going to add one more thing. Currently around the world, we depend on our partnership with South Korea for everything from 155 howitzer rounds to small and medium tanks. They are an important historic partner, and we want to both use the stick to get their behavior changed, but understand they're an important partner, and we want to get them back on track.
3: All right. Congressman Daryl Issa of California, the vice chair of the House Foreign Affairs Committee, thank you so much for joining us on Bloomberg TV.
0: Thank you very much, Kaylee.
3: And as we discussed with the congressman, oil prices did continue their climb today, with stocks also rising on the cooler than expected CPI report and record setting results from big banks. The one big outlier, IBM, which dropped the most since at least 1968, wiping out over $69 billion in market value on its disappointing prelim second quarter revenue. For more, we turn to Power Moves with Bloomberg's Nora Melinda, who joins live from World Headquarters in New York. Nora.
5: A solid day on Wall Street. We saw U.S. stocks rebounding on the day and in the bond market, yields falling. Of course, we did get that CPI data for the month of June, showing the first decline in 6 years. So you did see green across the screen as we take a look at major indexes. The S&P 500 higher by about 0.4%. That driven higher by technology stocks, communication services. And on the lower side, healthcare and consumer staples, the worst performing sectors in the market there. But we also had a kickoff to earnings season, and that was really buoying sentiment. We got some strong results out of the big banks on Wall Street, where we did get some trading desks delivering some record results. Goldman recording, seeing a record more than $7 billion in equities revenue. We saw JP Morgan reporting more than $6 billion in equities trading revenue, and Bank of America also reporting a solid record trading quarter. So we saw green all across the screen for that sector. But more broadly, as we take a look at the bond market, looking at treasuries, we saw bonds rallying and yields coming in lower. If you take a look at the policy sensitive 2-year treasury yield, we did see that down by about 8 basis points earlier in the session, down by more than 14 basis points. So we did see CPI really outweighing some of the commentary that we got from Fed Chair Kevin Warsh on Capitol Hill, which came in a little bit more hawkish than some people were expecting.
6: All right, Nora, thank you so much. Meeting us at the threshold of another earnings reporting season, Bloomberg's Nora Melinda, live in New York. Coming up, what the president's reversal on the 20% fee or toll in the Strait means for the war with Iran and the oil market. And former Ambassador Barbara Leaf joins us next, only on Balance of Power on Bloomberg TV and radio.
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8: It's 5:16 on Wall Street. We do check markets all day long here at Bloomberg. Fed Chair Kevin Warsh was on Capitol Hill today. He testified that the number one objective is to get monetary policy right to tame price growth that has been elevated for 5 years. His remarks carried live here on Bloomberg Radio.
9: The banks really hit it out of the park. That was really driven by equities trading results, but we had high expectations heading into the quarter, and the banks easily cleared that, highlighted by JP Morgan's equity trading revenue up 86% year over year.
8: Bloomberg's Herman Chan talking about those bank earnings today. In fact, we had a mixed day for a lot of the bank earnings, but among some of the most closely watched, indeed, we got 5 out of the 6 biggest names today. JP Morgan Chase up 2.5% today. Citigroup, though, was down 5.3%. Wells Fargo down 2.7%. Bank of America up today by 1.9%. Goldman Sachs surged 9% after earnings. Indeed, up next will be Morgan Stanley. Morgan Stanley reports tomorrow morning. Its shares rallied today by just about 3%. World Cup final. Spain advances to the World Cup final, the semifinals today. 2-0 win over France. Spain will face either defending champion Argentina or England on Sunday at MetLife Stadium. S&P today up 28, gain there of 0.4%, wrapping up the session at 75.43. Dow up 9, gain there of under 0.1%. NASDAQ up by 0.9%. 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Balance of Power continues now, and that is a Bloomberg Business Flash.
10: I don't think the ceasefire was ever in place. I've been describing it more as a suspension of major hostilities, because we were having every few days these tit-for-tat strikes, right? So that said, he's hinted at, but I'd like to hear him explicitly say the MOU is done.
6: This is Balance of Power on Bloomberg TV and radio. I'm Joe Matthew alongside Kaylee Lyons. That was the former Defense Secretary Mark Esper speaking to our colleague and the weekend host, David Gura, the host of Bloomberg This Weekend. Esper commenting on the current situation in Iran as the war ramps up, the U.S. unleashing another consecutive day of strikes as the president does a 180 on his threat to enforce 20% fees on goods through the strait. Joining us now, former ambassador to the UAE, Barbara Leaf, also former U.S. Assistant Secretary of State for Near Eastern Affairs under President Biden and a distinguished diplomatic fellow at the Middle East Institute. Ambassador, welcome back to Bloomberg TV and radio. It seems we are back to start in Iran, and I'd like to begin with you not so much on the blockade, but the idea of replacing tolling or a reimbursement fee, as the president first called it, with foreign direct investment from countries in the Middle East who have already committed hundreds of billions of dollars to the U.S. How is this going to work?
11: Well, I think this was a bit of sleight of hand. I'm not certain that there are any new investments. In fact, there were huge investments announced starting last March, with the UAE coming in with the proposal of, or commitment of, $1.4 trillion, followed by the Saudis and the Qataris during the May 2025 visit by the president to the Gulf. So I think he shocked everyone in the Gulf in the last 24 hours by announcing that these tolls would be assessed, and they would be assessed on the six countries that are most at risk because of this war. So I'm glad to see that he backed off on that, but I don't think there's any new commitments as such in FDI.
3: Well, he may have backed off on that. He did not back off on the reinstatement of the blockade, Ambassador. As of 4 p.m. Eastern time, it is back in effect. And once again, for many days in a row now, we are seeing strikes against Iranian targets. Do you foresee that this will come to a conclusion anytime soon, or will this be a stop-start scenario for the foreseeable future?
11: Well, Kaylee, the only way it's going to come to an end is a negotiated end. This sort of escalation to de-escalate, or just simple escalation, risks being uncontrolled, or risks simply being endless. And certainly the Iranians have an advantage, the advantage of a smaller power, but a power that has spent four decades perfecting its use of asymmetrical tools. And in this case, they've used drones very effectively to continue to threaten and then essentially close the Strait of Hormuz. Mm-hmm. So they're overmatched substantially by the U.S., which is a military superpower. But this is not where air power and standoff strikes can do the job of opening up the strait. You've got to open it, and you've got to maintain it being open. And that is simply not a task that can come without a huge risk and cost to the U.S.
6: There's some interesting new rhetoric from the president today, who had an event in the Oval Office that was unrelated, but reporters were there and asked questions about the situation with Iran. He said, all of a sudden, they couldn't do it, referring to a deal, he said, that was in place 2 days ago. Quote, they didn't like something about the deal. They couldn't do it, and they shot first, he said. That was a big mistake. They shot first because we've been knocking the hell out of them. There seems to be this sort of change in language about who started this conflict, Ambassador. We just heard from Congressman Daryl Issa, who reminds us this has been going on for 47 years. But the White House now seems to be implying that Iran restarted that war. Is that how you're seeing it?
11: Strictly speaking, yes, the president's correct. I was out in the Gulf in the last couple of weeks, and I got out there just after the Iranians had first savaged the Omanis in a public rhetoric, and then started firing at ships that were transiting through sovereign Omani waters. So it is true, they started this round. CENTCOM responded, they responded in kind, and so on, and we're off to the races. But this goes back to the original problem with the MOU, which was Article 5. The two sides came away with completely different understandings and determinations, interpretations of that article about the Strait of Hormuz.
3: Well, of course, we heard the president talking about it, and we were just showing our audience on Bloomberg Television in the Oval Office with the Iraqi prime minister today, as we also saw the announcement and the push forward on an Iraq-Syria pipeline. And I wonder, as we consider the pipelines that may be built around the Strait of Hormuz, if that leverage you were talking about Iran having, even as a smaller power, might actually be eroded to a certain extent by countries deciding that they're going to look for other means of transit of their energy products.
11: Absolutely. Over time, and that is the sort of the dual motivation for these countries. First of all, they want to ensure their own economic well-being by taking away a dependency on that one exit point. On the other hand, they want to send a very clear message to the Iranians. You know, you are overshooting the mark. You are overreaching. We're not going to be subjected to this kind of blackmail, essentially. And Iraq and Kuwait have been the most vulnerable of all because they literally have only one exit point, the Strait of Hormuz, for their crude. So it's smart on the part of the new prime minister, helped in this deal by the United States, to look at this Kirkuk pipeline that will stretch through Syria to the Mediterranean.
3: All right, Ambassador, thank you so much for joining us. Ambassador Barbara Leaf, we appreciate your time and insight. And still ahead, 12 state attorneys general are suing to block the Paramount Warner Brothers Discovery merger. But what recourse do they have to halt the process after the DOJ already signed off last month? We'll be joined by the leader of the AG's effort, California Attorney General Rob Bonta, up next on Balance of Power on Bloomberg TV and radio.

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1: It's 5:46 on Wall Street. We do check markets all day long here at Bloomberg. Fed Chair Kevin Warsh says policymakers have no tolerance for high inflation and share a commitment to restoring price stability. He made the comment today during testimony on Capitol Hill.
2: I would say today as we sit here, Mr. Chairman, we're at a hinge point in history. It's up to all of us to meet this moment. The task for this generation of policymakers and of individuals and households in the private sector is to ensure that the American economy excels far into the future.
1: Fed Chair Kevin Warsh, his testimony carried live here on Bloomberg Radio. Warsh will continue his 2 days of testimony tomorrow. The Dow, the S&P, NASDAQ all advanced today. We saw the S&P 500 index wrap up the Tuesday session at 7543, up by about 0.4%. Dow Industrials higher by 9. Little change there. NASDAQ up 233 for NASDAQ, a gain of 0.9%. 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I'm Charlie Pellett, and that is a Bloomberg Business Flash.
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3: On the latest Balance of Power podcast, we talk with Republican Congressman Troy Downing of Montana, who serves on the House Financial Services Committee, about the stubborn inflation facing Fed Chair Kevin Warsh.
4: Well, here's the thing, as we see in certain sectors of the economy, some things are particularly volatile just based on headlines. And I think we'll continue to see that, especially on the energy side, especially, you know, prices at the pump. But, you know, long term, I'm feeling pretty good about the direction we're going. No, we're not going to say mission accomplished. But, you know, one of the things that I think about often in federal monetary policy is, you know, we talk about the dual mandate of employment versus price stability. And I believe that what we're going to see from Warsh is really focusing on that price stability, which I think has the most meaningful long-term impacts. And I do believe we're going in the right direction, but I don't believe that we should be, you know, singing praises on something that that may be transitory in nature.
3: Well, I appreciate that answer. With that dual mandate in mind, do you think it's time to cut, or is it too early?
4: You know, I think it might be a little too early right now, but I'm going to leave that to the folks in the Fed to make that decision. I think that that we have leadership there that is going to make the right decision to make sure we stabilize and don't just create this ringing effect of a pendulum, you know, swinging drastically that is not in anybody's interest. So I'm feeling pretty good about, you know, where we're going to go with the Fed moving forward and really focusing on that price stability part.
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5: So I want to make sure that we take the time to have a community investment framework to give to localities. But also, you have to be able to power yourselves. You want to come in. I said this in my State of the State back in January. I launched the Public Service Commission to start this process. Mm-hmm. They'll be done within this year of the moratorium so we can have certainty for businesses. But you come, you either bring your own power source or you have to pay a premium to use our grid. And those are the basic foundations of what we're doing with this moratorium.
3: It's Balance of Power on Bloomberg TV and radio. I'm Joe Matthew alongside Kaylee Lyons in Washington. That was the governor of New York, Kathy Hochul, today. In an important interview with Bloomberg's podcast, Odd Lots, after New York became the first state in the nation to pump the brakes on the AI data center race, the Democratic governor announcing she's implementing a one-year moratorium on new large-scale data centers. And the move comes amid growing public outcries, of course, against the building of these massive facilities and prohibitions against their build-outs have already passed in several towns nationwide. Now it's to the state level. Meantime, investment into AI remains all systems go for the Trump administration. Federal Reserve Chair Kevin Warsh was asked about the issue during his House testimony today. Listen.
2: This seems inevitable. That which we're now calling AI investment will soon just be called investment. Even so, new opportunities for the economy introduce new challenges for central bankers. We at the Fed are monitoring the implications for employment and for inflation.
6: Fed Chair Kevin Warsh there. Now turning to a major legal escalation in the fight to halt the mega Paramount Warner Brothers merger that could soon reshape Hollywood after 12 state attorneys general signed onto a restraining order seeking to block the merger, with the AGs alleging, quote, this proposed $110 billion merger, the largest in Hollywood history, would extinguish competition between Paramount and Warner Brothers and inflict substantial harm on movie theaters, basic cable distributors, and ultimately audiences nationwide. We should note the Department of Justice has already approved the merger, while the EU is expected to rule on it next week. And joining us now for more is California State Attorney General Rob Bonta, who led this AG's effort. Mr. Attorney General, welcome back to Bloomberg. I wonder if this was the last resort option to delay this closing, or if there were conversations that happened perhaps privately with Paramount about potentially voluntarily delaying the closing.
7: Well, we were engaged in a six-month-long investigation, doing all of our due diligence, getting appropriate documents, and doing a deep dive factually, and then doing a legal analysis. And during that time, we definitely had conversations with Paramount. During the process, where the lines of communication are always open. And after the end of our investigation, the course of action that we thought was most appropriate was to bring a lawsuit to block the merger. And yeah. Does that mean that conversations have to end now? It does not. But that is what we believe is the appropriate course of action. So we filed in federal court yesterday to block the merger of Paramount and Warner Brothers. We think we have a very strong case where in three different markets, we've set forth chapter and verse in our complaint. They violate federal antitrust law that's been on the books for over a century. And I think a judge will agree with us.
8: Now, Governor Newsom has suggested that the DOJ abandoned its antitrust role in this case and has actually sought additional funding for your lawsuit, an additional $14 million for antitrust enforcement. Attorney General, going it alone will be expensive for California. What will it cost?
7: Yeah, you know, what the governor has suggested, as you say, I've explicitly said, the U.S. DOJ, the federal government, has advocated its responsibility to engage in firm and fair antitrust enforcement. That's been a traditional role they've played. They're not playing it now. Not only are they not playing it, but they're actually affirmatively making things worse by trying to usher through deals that are unlawful time and time again. And so these are expensive cases. We sort of follow a rule of 20. It'll take $20 million and 20 attorneys to bring a successful antitrust lawsuit. We have 12 states all banding together. So we are very well resourced. We are very well resourced with money and with attorneys, whatever it takes. I know that Paramount Warner Brothers has lawyered up to defend their conduct, which we believe is unlawful. I think they have seven or eight different major law firms across the country, and we're ready for it.
6: Well, so when we game out what exactly it could be that you are facing, how critical is this temporary injunction to your case? What happens if the merger is effectively allowed to close before the courts can reach a final decision? Even if you ultimately prevail, I would imagine a deal this size would be very difficult to unwind.
7: We believe we've appropriately preserved our rights by filing well in advance of the closing, by bringing a motion for a temporary restraining order and a motion for a preliminary injunction well in advance of any closing. So we look forward to being heard on our motion for temporary restraining order and preliminary injunction. We think we've made a very persuasive and compelling case that in three markets, when you do the analysis, the numbers don't lie, the data doesn't lie. These are three markets where the law is being broken based on the level of concentration that would be achieved if this merger were consummated. So the temporary restraining order, the preliminary injunction is very important, but we believe we've preserved all of our rights to block this merger by filing timely yesterday.
8: Paramount's lead trial counsel, Jeffrey Kessler, held an interview on another network today, Attorney General, and said not only is this a legal transaction, but they are prepared to bring this matter to the Supreme Court. Are you?
7: Of course. Well, whatever it takes.
8: Is that where this goes?
7: I don't know. We just started the case yesterday. I thought it was peculiar, honestly, to start talking about the Supreme Court on a case that just started in trial court. These cases can take time. They can take weeks, months, years, depending on what the parties do. I'm talking about the defendants here. We're looking forward to a quick, expedited resolution of our claims because we think we're right and we think the court will find in our favor. But, you know, the trial, the case has just begun. So I think it's an attempt to sort of suggest that that a court that I think will be favorable to them will ultimately hear this case. And I have no idea if that's true. But we're in trial court. We think we're going to win in trial court. We think we're going to block the merger with a restraining order or a preliminary injunction. And we think we're going to win this case ultimately, whether it be at the trial level, the intermediate appellate level, or the U.S. Supreme Court. We've won big cases in front of the U.S. Supreme Court time and time again, including birthright citizenship just recently, National Guard, tariffs. Mm-hmm. We feel very comfortable in front of any court because we have the facts and the law on our side.
6: Well, and of course, when we consider some of those very same court cases, it's clear to many Americans how those decisions will impact them. What would your message be to an American wondering what about the media they're able to consume would really be different if these companies are allowed to merge?
7: This case is about Americans' affordability, their ability to pay their satellite bills, their cable bills, their ability to experience one of the joys of life and go to the movies without it breaking the bank. And if this proposed merger goes through, the cost to go to a movie will go up. The cost of your cable bill will go up. The cost of your satellite bill will go up. And I'm telling this to Americans who I know are already screaming about unaffordability in their lives, that it's very difficult to make their lives affordable and to make ends meet, whether it be gas or groceries, housing or healthcare. This unlawful proposed merger will make their costs go even higher. So that's why we brought the case, to protect everyday consumers from being harmed by an unlawful merger that has substantial anti-competitive impacts and that we believe is monopolistic.
8: Attorney General Bonta, I want to ask you about something unrelated that we mentioned before the start of our conversation, and that's the New York decision today, a statewide decision to implement a one-year moratorium on data centers. We've heard this conversation a lot around the country. You probably have, too. It's been featured in a lot of primary debates in different states. You know the NIMBYism that follows this whole idea in terms of competing for water, for power, for other resources, the impact that we've seen on our electric bills. Is this something that California would consider?
7: I think it's an interesting proposal as I was listening to it. And I think New York looks at California. I think California looks at New York to see what solutions they're advancing to address some of the challenges of our day. And AI is here. We need to embrace the upside of AI that can cure diseases and make us healthier, make our lives longer, make us safer, make us more efficient. And we need to guard against the downsides. They are massive downsides, like catastrophic risk and teaching kids how to kill themselves and having sexually explicit conversations with kids and creating non-consensual sexually explicit images using AI. The list goes on. And how data centers are created, where they're created, who pays for them, are important questions to be asking. So grateful that Governor Hochul is confronting this issue and proposing a solution. I think balanced, reasonable proposals can be advanced here. And I think California will definitely be looking at what New York did to see if that's the best course forward and to see what we do.
6: And finally, Mr. Attorney General, I'd like to ask you as well about a speech we're expecting President Trump to make to the nation on Thursday evening. The reporting indicates that he is going to be talking about the 2020 election and ideas of election interference overall. He, of course, already alleged that there was fraud in California, given how long it took to tally the ballots in the primary earlier this year. And I just wonder what the state is bracing for in the general midterm election in November in terms of potential lawsuits that could follow or interference at the polls or after the votes are in.
7: You know, unfortunately, it's more wild-eyed conspiracy theories being advanced by the President of the United States. He lost the 2020 election.

0: and interfering with them. He is the person undermining the integrity and the fairness and accuracy of our elections. Counting ballots is not cheating. Counting ballots is making sure every person's vote is counted and honored, and that they their right to vote is realized, and that they are fully franchised instead of disenfranchised. And so we're prepared for everything. We're prepared for anything. What is being proposed is bizarre, wild-eyed, conspiracy theorist, more of the same. It's also dangerous. And so we are preparing for the National Guard or military to be at polls. We're prepared for interference through the U.S. Postal Service in vote-by-mail voting. We're prepared for the potential attempts to seize ballots. We have been table-topping and gaming out all the possible scenarios, and we owe our constituents readiness and preparedness, and we are ready, and we are prepared. We're prepared for these types of dangerous conspiracy theory fueled conduct by the president and his allies who would follow him in that regard. And we are committed to protecting every person's right to vote, protecting democracy, protecting the rule of law in California and beyond.
1: Sounds like we should continue this conversation, Attorney General, and we'd like to stay in touch with you on this paramount suit. California's Attorney General Rob Bonta, we thank you for joining us on Bloomberg. For the first time in 7 years, justices of the Supreme Court testified before Congress. Coming up after the break, what the justices said as they spoke before the House, plus our political panel joins to unpack today's developing news. All next on Balance of Power, only on Bloomberg TV and radio.
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3: ABC News, I'm Michelle Franzen. The U.S. naval blockade back on in the Strait of Hormuz, along with a new round of strikes. Here's ABC's Karen Travers.
4: That blockade had been lifted because of the deal that the U.S. and Iran signed last month. The president said, "I gave them a chance," referring to Iran, but we have seen those continued strikes by Iran at commercial ships in the Strait of Hormuz. We've seen CENTCOM say that there have been another round of U.S. strikes aimed at degrading Iran's capabilities to attack commercial ships in the strait.
3: Taco Bell says it's voluntarily removing some ingredients temporarily at select locations as a precaution due to the parasitic outbreak in multiple states. The company says public health officials have not confirmed a link between cyclosporiasis cases and any specific grower or restaurant. Michigan cases now top 3,000. State health officials say early results show a link to lettuce or produce. And the sister of the late Senator Lindsey Graham sworn in today to fill his term. This is ABC News.
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6: It's 5:44 on Wall Street. We do check markets all day long here at Bloomberg. And sources tell Bloomberg OpenAI's much-anticipated push into consumer devices is scheduled to begin with a mobile screen-free smart speaker designed to be a new type of home computer for the AI era. The first batch of bank earnings is behind us. Today we heard from five of the six biggest American banks. Morgan Stanley will be out tomorrow morning. Gerard Cassidy is head of U.S. Bank Equity Strategy at RBC Capital Markets. He was interviewed this morning on surveillance.
7: These are across the board for all the banks. Very strong results we have not seen before, just because of the volume and the size of the dollars. We've seen percent increases like this in the past, but it's the volumes. Very impressive.
6: Gerard Cassidy of RBC Capital Markets on surveillance among bank stocks. Today we had JP Morgan Chase advancing 2.5%. Not all banks were higher. Citigroup down 5.3% after earnings. Wells Fargo down 2.7%. Bank of America up 1.9%. Goldman up 9%. Morgan Stanley tomorrow up by 3%. S&P higher by 0.4%. The Dow little changed on the day. NASDAQ up 0.9. 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I'm Charlie Pellett. Balance of Power continues now with Joe Matthew and Kaylee Lyons.

0: In 7 years, justices of the Supreme Court testified on Capitol Hill today, taking questions on their latest budget request. Two justices, Elena Kagan and Amy Coney Barrett, testified about the rising threat that justices have faced and the need for more than $14 million to support additional security. Justice Barrett detailed, in fact, how the rise in new threats have impacted her own family.
1: When threats to my life were particularly intense a few years ago, around the time of the Dobbs leak, my security detail sent me home with a bulletproof vest, and I carried it into my house, put it into my bedroom, dropped it down on a table, turned around, and my 12-year-old son was standing in the doorway of my bedroom, and he wanted to know what it was and why I had it, and I didn't know how to respond, because maybe I lack imagination, but I didn't expect that performing this service was going to put me in the position of explaining to my children what a bulletproof vest was and why I had to wear one.
2: Pretty stunning testimony from the justices today. And joining us now on both that and the other big stories of the day is our political panel, Democratic strategist Adam Hodge, managing director at Bully Pulpit International, and Republican strategist Sarah Chamberlain, the president and CEO of the Republican Main Street Partnership. Welcome to you both. Sarah, obviously, the justices, it seems, have good reason for wanting more money for their own security, but there are plenty of people all across government who want more money for various things. And the question I have is whether anyone's going to be able to get it by the time the fiscal year is over on September 30th, or if all of this is heading quickly toward a shutdown ahead of the midterms.
3: So there's 23 days left of legislative business. And my prediction would be that the government will shut down the end of September. That we have problems within the Republicans and the Democrats, there's no incentive for them to do anything to help us, especially in the Senate. So I think we're looking at it, scary time. But right now, I bet, yes, that's going to
0: shut down at the end of September, staring at November. Could take a while before you reopen.
3: It could be lame duck.
0: It could be lame duck. Well, right. So, you know, we hear from a lot of lawmakers about the scar tissue they have from the last record-setting shutdown. Adam, you remember that, too. Are Democrats willing to go there?
4: I mean, I think we all should hope that cooler heads prevail and that we don't shut down. I mean, that they should be able to pass just a clean CR that gets us through election day. But I think Sarah's right to point out that the Republican caucus is in a bit of disarray on this issue. Democrats see no reason to give the White House or the Congress on the Republican side any political wins here in the last month or so before election day. So unfortunately, we may end up there. Now, in the past, we've been down this road before. We've just done a clean CR and got past election day and tackled it in the lame duck. That's what we should be able to do now. But I share, unfortunately, a little bit of Sarah's pessimism that we may be in another shutdown. And I don't know when that ends.
2: Well, and of course, what we're talking about here is the regular order appropriations process. Republicans already have twice gone through with the budget reconciliation process instead. And of course, President Trump is encouraging them to pursue a third reconciliation package now, in part to provide more funding to the Pentagon. I know that there's been meetings about this at the White House this week and today, even with House leadership reportedly. Is this going to get done, Sarah? Is the Senate on board? What are you hearing?
3: The Senate's not on board yet. The House, it should be okay in the House. The Senate's very questionable. You know, there's a lot of senators there that are not big fans of President Trump's any longer. Obviously, they were defeated in primaries, and numbers matter. And we'll see. And Mitch McConnell, he is alive, but he is still in the hospital. He's recovering, so he may not be there. So it's going to be an interesting time. And Susan Collins, she's kind of in a box. You know, what does she do? I mean, they will end up with a Democratic nominee soon, and we'll have to just kind of see where does her vote go. So I would not like to be Senator Thune right now.
0: Boy, no. And you wonder what role President Trump is playing in this Congress now. He's been called the real Speaker of the House, the real Senate Majority Leader. Now that things are starting to grind to a halt, is he more of an impediment for the Republican caucus to get anything done?
3: Certainly not in the House, but in the Senate, I mean, there are a couple senators sitting there.
0: Different.
3: The politics are very different now. Now that some of the primaries are over, they were defeated. Obviously, Tillis, who's not running again, and one in the hospital. So the dynamics have changed.
0: It's not as simple as picking up the phone anymore.
3: It's not as simple anymore, no. Because these men, their careers have probably ended. They're older gentlemen. And they don't have an allegiance to President Trump, potentially, because he defeated them in the primaries. However, the caveat there is they have allegiance to Senator Thune. Mm-hmm. I mean, they're friends. They're actually colleagues and friends.
0: Yeah.
2: Go ahead, Adam.
4: Just to jump in, I think Sarah's on to something with Susan Collins, right? I mean, she really is in a box because this is all to pay for the war that voters in Maine and voters across the country have been clear that they don't support and don't think we should spend a whole lot of more money doing. But as chair of the Appropriations Committee, she's got to force this through. And so does she you know, anger the White House by not going forward with what the president wants to do? Or does she do what's in her political best interest and trying to slow walk this? And so I don't envy her position, but there's no question Democrats will find a way to make this as difficult for her and other members of the Senate caucus as we head barrel towards Election Day.
2: Well, since we're talking about Maine and Senator Collins and the race for her seat, Sarah, to what extent is that complicated by the death we saw in Maine yesterday, where ICE agents shot and killed another man, the second in a week? The DHS has now ordered vehicle stops to be halted by ICE for the time being. But I would imagine that this is something that works against the Republican.
3: It is certainly working against her right now. They are picketing outside her offices, though I do think great tragedy, clearly, but I do think by November this will be in the back.
0: Picketing outside of lawmakers' offices? Is that
3: they were at her office doing some picketing.
0: I understand.
3: Yeah, complaining. But I do think this is a tragedy, but I think the ICE issue would come to the back. It's gonna be cost of living. I really do think that's what people are gonna go and vote on.
0: How are Democrats feeling about this, Adam? You tried to exact a number of reforms in we've been talking about shutdowns. That's what it was all about many months ago, and it ended up being a record. There are some concerns among Democrats that body cameras are not being turned on, which was agreed to. Of course, the warrant issue, the demasking issue, never moved the needle. What does the party do now?
4: Joe, I'll push back on that a little bit. I think it did move the needle politically on the immigration issue. I think if you look at where the president and where Republicans were before that last shutdown, they were in a much stronger footing on immigration. And I think it is terrible for the president's politics, for Susan Collins' politics, if members of ICE are gunning down American citizens or other people on the streets of Maine, of Minnesota, of Houston, right? Like, those are not good optics. It's not good policy. And the things that we're asking for, the Democrats are pushing for, are pretty common sense. I mean, in no other law enforcement agency can you really get around wearing masks around the country. Body cameras should be a very obvious thing to go forward. And so I think Democrats will continue to hammer this. And if we can fight to neutral on immigration, that gives us a whole additional leg up to then keep pounding on affordability and those issues. So I think you want Democrats, I think, to be in that, on that position where they really can own the landscape and on the waterfall on those issues.
2: Well, and in our final moment, Sarah, on affordability, oil prices are climbing higher once again. That could very quickly turn into higher gasoline prices if that trend continues at the pump. The president obviously notified Congress about the resumption of hostilities with Iran formally just days ago. How does that sit with members of the Main Street Caucus?
3: So it's the new 60 days, so the clock starts again. So that's key for the legalities. They want this to be over. They wanted what's going on today to be done back in March. I mean, go in there, let's get this cleaned up. Not put boots on the ground, but go in, clean it up. Let's put this behind us in the rearview mirror. He started out slow. I think it's good that he's doing it now. And obviously, Iran provoked him. I mean, we were provoked. They did attack ships trying to go through the strait.
0: Yeah.
3: So it's an interesting time, but we're hoping to get this behind us and move forward.
0: About 30 seconds left, Adam. You were former spokesman for the National Security Council in the last administration. How would you be messaging this after the president said that part of the reason why he stopped this was to avoid an economic catastrophe?
4: I would try to finally get the administration, get the president on one clear, concise message. I mean, that's something we tried to do in the Biden administration on Ukraine, and I think it has been missing from day one of this conflict. And you still don't have the president offering a clear articulation of what is in it for the American people. He's failed to really make the case. And so when gas goes up to $3.88 a gallon, there's no explanation as to why Americans should bear the cost. I think that's going to keep hammering him politically.
0: All right, Adam, thank you so much. And Sarah, Adam Hodge, Sarah Chamberlain, our great panel this evening. We thank you for trying to find both sides to these difficult issues. And we also encourage you to check out the Washington Edition newsletter. We've had a number of updates and all the stories we've been talking about today. You can find it on the terminal and online.
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6: It's 5:56 on Wall Street. We do check markets all day long here at Bloomberg. Lucid Group shares today tumbled 16%, at one point down roughly 50%. Lucid is working with restructuring advisors to turn around its struggling business and has confirmed it is working with AlixPartners to optimize its business and cut costs. The EV company dismissed rumors that it is considering bankruptcy as completely false. Fed Chair Kevin Warsh was on Capitol Hill today. He testified the number one objective is to get monetary policy right.
7: Monetary policy right. That's our clear and constant aim, the star we steer by. And if we get policy right, and I can assure you we will, the inflation surge of the last 5 years will be a thing of the past.
6: Fed Chair Kevin Warsh in testimony carried live here on Bloomberg Radio. S&P today up 28 to 75.43, up by about 0.4%. The Dow little changed on the day, up 9 points. NASDAQ up by 0.9%. I'm Charlie Pellett, and that is a Bloomberg Business Flash.
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9: How much has the Middle East changed since Hamas attacked Israel on October 7th, 2023?
10: I mean, the region has been through a pretty profound transformation. Conflict has spread from Israel into Gaza and then all across the region, Lebanon, Syria, Yemen, Iran, and now in this most recent round of fighting all across the Gulf states as well. During that period, Israel has emerged stronger militarily, but perhaps more isolated than ever politically. Iran's proxy network has been battered and weakened, but it has retained significant leverage over the global economy. And the Gulf, which for so long seemed insulated from turbulence in the Middle East, has really lost a lot of that sense of insulation and feels much more at risk than ever before.
9: When we talk about a place changing, what's changed exactly?
10: One of the things that we've seen break down is any sense of Gulf unity. Saudi Arabia, before October 7th, was moving toward normalization with Israel, perhaps some kind of Abraham Accord-style agreement. That really is, for the moment, off the table, given public perceptions in Saudi Arabia, elite perceptions of what Israel has done in Gaza, with more than 70,000 Palestinians killed and strikes across the region, including an Israeli strike in Qatar, which was extremely controversial. And the UAE has taken a completely different path. It's aligned itself much more closely with the United States and with Israel. And we've really seen the region kind of fold into two different opposing camps. That's a profound and I think probably lasting shift.
8: That's what's on a recent edition of the Big Take podcast. 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
11: From ABC News, I'm Michelle Franzen. Out of precaution, Taco Bell says it is voluntarily removing some ingredients from its menus at select locations as the CDC tracks a parasite infection across multiple states. Michigan remains at the center of the cyclosporiasis outbreak with more than 3,000 cases. ABC News medical correspondent Dr. Darian Sutton has more on state health officials' test results so far showing a possible link to lettuce or produce.
12: The preliminary results that we've gotten from Michigan, because they're dealing with the height of this outbreak. We also see referrals or notes from places like Taco Bell, for example. They've said that they're going to voluntarily and temporarily remove certain ingredients, but they also note that the Department of Health has not found a definitive link between any of their products and this outbreak. Also important to understand that in prior outbreaks, it usually is multiple different outbreaks at the same time.
11: A U.S. official confirming the U.S. military is conducting more airstrikes in Iran. Iran also launching its own strikes throughout the region. Escalations already being felt at the
13: the pump. Gas Buddies' Patrick DeHaan predicts prices in the U.S. will top $4 a gallon.
14: After 8 weeks of declining, we may see a multi-week upward trajectory after oil's big jump yesterday, after new escalations in the strait between the U.S. and Iran. It likely will start to cost Americans more to fill up.
13: In Biddeford, Maine, the man fatally shot yesterday by federal agents during an immigration operation has been identified by Senator Angus King's office as Johann Sebastian Guerrero. Homeland Security Secretary Mark Wayne Mullen today directing law enforcement to temporarily halt vehicle stops in Maine and Texas following deadly shootings involving immigration officers. A bipartisan bill to make daylight saving time permanent nationwide passed the House today. The Sunshine Protection Act would bring an end to the twice-yearly changing of the clocks. States could opt out. It moves on to the Senate, but its fate is unknown. 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
15: Delays may continue into the evening in Houston with more thunderstorms around. Temperatures tonight only dropping into the upper 70s. Thunderstorms will taper off in New Orleans. Some delays still possible. Lows in the middle 70s. More showers and thunderstorms for San Antonio through the evening. There's some delays possible. Lows dropping into the middle 70s. A shower, a thunderstorm in Dallas through the evening. Lows dropping to the middle 70s. Haze will create some visibility problems, maybe some delays in Detroit, lows dropping into the middle 70s. Haze may cause problems for New York and Boston, lows in both spots only dropping to around 80. Windy in Denver through the evening, a few delays possible, lows dropping into the upper 60s. Clear skies in Los Angeles, breezy, lows again in the upper 60s tonight. I'm Scott Kaplan, and that's your Bloomberg travel forecast. Now back to the latest headlines from ABC News.
13: Captain Sully, the miracle on the Hudson pilot who safely landed a plane full of passengers on the icy waters of the Hudson River in 2009, disclosing he has been diagnosed with Alzheimer's disease. In a statement, Chelsea Sullenberger says the disease is in an early stage. The 75-year-old says he'll navigate the next chapter with his family by his side. One of the most popular minivans on the road, now the subject of a new investigation by the Federal Traffic Safety Administration.
16: NHTSA has opened a new probe into the airbags on the Honda Odyssey. The agency says airbags can deploy while the vans are in motion, leading to injuries, and that this could affect more than 800,000 Odysseys made between 2010 and 2017. NHTSA says they're currently conducting a technical review.
13: ABC's Mike Dubusky, a major airline looking to streamline its bottom line while also offering a new perk for travelers wanting a little more space on flights.
17: United's offering Economy Plus seats, a row with the middle seat blocked out. It'll be available on the new Airbus A321 XLR. Passengers will have access to a shared table that runs across the middle seat. The airline touts extra elbow room. There's also another motivation. By not selling these seats in these rows, United will not need to add a fifth flight attendant to these flights. So far, there's no details on pricing.
13: ABC's Brian Clark. At the World Cup semifinal at Dallas Stadium, Spain advancing after beating France today. 2-0. Michelle Franzen, ABC News.
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18: From Bloomberg World Headquarters in New York, I'm Doug Krisner. Let's update top stories. We'll look at market action. Crude oil prices rising in late trading. This is after the U.S. military began launching an additional round of strikes against Iran at 3 p.m. Eastern Time. Earlier today, President Trump retreated from his plan to impose a 20% charge on cargo shipped through the Strait of Hormuz. This change happened after U.S. allies in the Gulf urged Trump to drop it. Fed Chair Kevin Warsh today before the House Financial Services Committee, and he told lawmakers the Fed has no tolerance for high inflation.
7: If we get policy right, and I can assure you we will, the inflation surge of the last 5 years will be a thing of the past. The members of our committee have no tolerance for persistently elevated inflation. And we share a resolute commitment to ensure price stability.
18: Warsh also downplayed today's CPI report, saying the Fed's mission is not accomplished. When it comes to consumer prices in the month of June, a bit of a cooling. Actually, CPI rising at an annual rate of 3.5%, but that was down from the number that we had in May of 4.2%. Lower fuel prices is really the story there. Incidentally, this CPI reading, month on month, that is the first decline that we have seen since 2020. Shares in the EV maker Lucid were down 16% today after the company said it's working with restructuring advisors. The company also addressed rumors circulating in the industry about the possibility that Lucid would file for bankruptcy. Lucid said that is completely false. At the low point of the day, Lucid shares were down 57%. We had shares in IBM tumbling 25% today after the company reported preliminary second quarter sales below expectations. IBM attributed the miss to customers shifting away from mainframes and software and toward chips and servers. The equity market rose today following that cool reading on CPI. It helped alleviate a bit of anxiety over whether the Fed would be inclined to raise interest rates in the near term. And the earnings news was upbeat today. The big banks posting solid results. We had the KBW Bank Index adding 1%. S&P 500 rising 0.4%. NASDAQ comp today higher by 0.9%. The Dow Industrial Average was up just, let's call it a less than a tenth of 1%. Right now, WTI crude up 1% at 80.15. Global News, 24 hours a day and whenever you want it with Bloomberg News Now. This is Bloomberg.
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26: Welcome to the Bloomberg Law Show. I'm June Grosso. Ahead in this hour, two Supreme Court justices testified before Congress for the first time since 2019. And the test case aimed at closing the door on unlimited contributions to super PACs.

0: For some of us, those threats have come very close. And all of us live with the knowledge that they may again materialize.
1: Justices Elena Kagan and Amy Coney Barrett made a rare appearance before Congress today as the judiciary seeks millions of dollars to beef up security amid increasing threats against the justices. Justice Barrett explained the challenges for her family of navigating the enhanced threat landscape, recalling an incident when her security detail sent her home with a bulletproof vest after the leak of the Dobbs decision, which overturned the constitutional right to abortion.
2: I carried it into my house, put it into my bedroom, dropped it down on a table, turned around, and my 12-year-old son was standing in the doorway of my bedroom. And he wanted to know what it was and why I had it. And I didn't know how to respond because maybe I lack imagination, but I didn't expect that performing this service was going to put me in the position of explaining to my children what a bulletproof vest was and why I had to wear one.
1: The Supreme Court is asking for $228 million for next year's budget. That includes a $14.6 million increase, or 10% over last year, to expand the justices' security details and monitor their residences. Joining me is constitutional law expert Louis Michael Seidman, a professor at Georgetown Law. His new book is called The Constitution Cannot Save Us, Why We Can No Longer Rely on Our Founding Document. The justices haven't come to testify to Congress about their budget since 2019. So what's the significance of this appearance?
3: Well, I think they're there now because they're worried about their security, and that's completely legitimate. There are serious security problems and they are to be taken care of. But the fact is that being properly respectful of another branch of government doesn't just mean showing up when you want something from them. There are built into the Constitution checks and balances. The court can check Congress, but Congress also has the power to check the court. And frankly, I think Congress ought to be doing a better job of that. And one way of doing a better job, Congress controls the court's budget. You know, if Congress wanted to, they could cut off the lights and air conditioning. So I think they have more power than they realize they do have, and I think they ought to start using it.
1: I mean, has there been a Congress in our history that's cut off or, you know, limited funding to the Supreme Court?
3: So at the very beginning of our history, Congress terminated an entire term of the court. The court did not meet for over a year because of what Congress did. This was in the run-up to a famous case called Marbury v. Madison, where Congress canceled the term of the court because they didn't want the court to hear the case. That's a long time ago. It hasn't happened recently, but that doesn't mean it can't happen. So here's an example of something Congress could do. Each Supreme Court justice has four law clerks. Years ago, they had only one. Years ago, they would decide something like 160 cases a year. Now they're down to about 60 with a quadrupled staff. There's a kind of dirty little secret. The Supreme Court justices don't write their own opinions often. They get these young law students to do it for them. So I think it would be perfectly appropriate for Congress to cut the line item for law clerks, make them do their own work, for goodness sake. But more broadly, if Congress is not happy with how the Supreme Court is behaving, they have perfectly legitimate and constitutional means to fight back. And they ought to be more seriously thinking about using those means.
1: I think the problem is that Congress doesn't agree. So you'd have the Democratic lawmakers on one side and the Republican lawmakers on the other. And, you know, I think the Republicans are pretty happy with the Supreme Court as it is.
3: Well, they're happy about some things, not about others.
1: True.
3: But yeah, sure, I think you're right. But the real problem is on the Democratic side. If they're unhappy, they can be making noise about doing something. And there seems to be this widespread perception, and I don't know where it comes from, that somehow it's illegitimate for dissatisfied members of Congress to fight back. The fact is that just in the last couple of weeks, the Supreme Court struck down maybe the most important statute Congress has passed in the 20th century, that is to say, the Voting Rights Act. They effectively struck it down. They have now destroyed the ability of Congress to control the terms of executive branch employees. Those are major shots across the bow at a coordinate branch of government. And Congress has the right to respond.
1: I won't hold my breath for Congress to respond, though. At least not this Congress. Maybe the next Congress.
3: Not right now, but you can start making noises about this.
1: To my mind, the justices seem to make a good case for the need for more security. Barrett testified about a swatting incident just a few weeks ago. And threats are on the rise across the country for federal judges.
3: I think the security concerns are completely justified. Things really have changed, and they've changed for the worse. Years ago, when I worked for Justice Marshall, not only did he have no security detail, his number was listed in the phone book along with his address.
1: Oh, wow.
3: So things are just not like that anymore, and that's a legitimate concern. Now, I do think Congress has a role to play in deciding exactly what form the security should take. So, for example, it's not completely obvious to me that the best thing to do is to set up a visitor center outside the Supreme Court. I'm not an expert on security. Maybe that's necessary, maybe it's not. But I think Congress has some role to decide about what the best way to proceed is. But they certainly deserve to be safe, and the threats of the justices are a serious matter and ought to be handled appropriately.
1: There were some questions that were outside the budget, and one was about the code of ethics. All nine justices agreed to the code in 2023 because there was all that criticism over undisclosed trips and gifts from wealthy benefactors to some justices. But Kagan and Barrett split on the need for a mechanism to enforce the code. Justice Kagan said she stood by her earlier suggestion that there should be an enforcement mechanism. But Barrett said there are significant questions over who would do the enforcing. But what good is a code of ethics if there's nothing to enforce it?
3: Well, there needs to be enforcement. What's happened with a number of Supreme Court justices, frankly, is disgraceful. And, you know, if you have life tenure and you wear these robes that are associated with being priests, and everybody stands up and says, Your Honor, whenever you walk into the room, that even for normal people, that produces a kind of arrogance, I think, and that's an occupational hazard for the Supreme Court. So there ought to be an enforceable code of ethics for them, like there is for almost everybody else in the government. And again, Congress would be within its powers to impose that on the court.
1: That shows even in this hearing, because it wasn't the usual combative hearing, you see. There were very respectful questions asked very respectfully.
3: Being a Supreme Court justice is never having to explain yourself, right? The justices, they don't hold press conferences. They only rarely appear before Congress. As I said before, they often don't write their own opinions. They are unaccountable, and that creates a kind of mindset that can be really quite dangerous.
1: They also fielded questions about the use of the emergency docket, often referred to as the shadow docket. These orders that are typically issued early in cases and without much reasoning from the justices have been criticized, including by some of the liberal justices. Kagan pointed out, some high-profile decisions may have encouraged attorneys to file more appeals. And she said the appeals are decided without full briefing or arguments, and we should consider those downsides.
3: Justice Kagan said today she thought the problem had gotten somewhat better, and I think it has. The justices are doing more to explain themselves, but there still is something of a problem, and I think one downside of these emergency orders without opinions is it leaves very unclear for lower court judges who are trying to do what the Supreme Court wants them to do. If the court doesn't tell them clearly what they're supposed to do, then it's very...
1: What would you have asked the justices if you were on the committee?
3: Well, I think it's appropriate to ask the justices about cases that they've decided. Now, that's not a popular view. I think most other law professors would disagree with that. But I don't really see what's wrong with it. As I say, Congress is a coordinate branch of government. And if the court chooses to invalidate, as I said before, maybe the most important law passed in the 20th century, the 1965 Voting Rights Act, which, and by the way, the amendments to that, which were at stake, were signed by President Reagan and passed by a bipartisan Congress. If they chose to invalidate that, then they ought to be subject to questions about what their reasons are. And I just wish the legislative branch were a little more assertive in asserting the powers that it has under our Constitution.
1: And in the opening statement, Kagan was careful to announce that they can't address individual cases. You know, the justices testified about the budget for decades. Why did they stop coming to Congress to testify?
3: This is another aspect of the court's lack of accountability. And for years and years, it was traditional that every year the Chief Justice would come and testify. Then there was controversy about the Code of Ethics. Congress wanted the Chief Justice to come and explain, and he refused to do so. And so this is the first time in a long time that anybody's actually come to the Hill and talked to the senators and representatives.
1: We'll see if they make a return appearance next year. Thanks so much for joining me. That's Professor Lewis Michael Seidman of Georgetown Law. Coming up next on the Bloomberg Law Show, a test case aimed at closing the door on those unlimited contributions to super PACs. 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
18: This is a Bloomberg Money Minute. The luxury EV maker Lucid is now working with restructuring advisors to try to turn around its struggling business and boost sales. This comes as it prepares to roll out a new mid-sized electric engine vehicle. But Lucid is denying rumors about a possible bankruptcy filing. Still, the damage is done. Shares down 16% today. Elsewhere on Wall Street, the major averages ended higher. As strong bank earnings, including record profits at J.P. Morgan Chase, and on a better-than-expected read on inflation in June, helped offset worries about ramped-up tensions between the U.S. and Iran. The Dow today ending 10 points higher, the Nasdaq up 234, a nearly 1% jump, the S&P added 28, and oil is back near $80 a barrel, with the U.S. military making more strikes against Iran early Wednesday morning. And Instacart, best known for delivering groceries to your door, has partnered up with the Tractor Supply Chain to offer same-day delivery of livestock feed. 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
19: On the latest Balance of Power podcast, we talk with Republican Congressman Troy Downing of Montana, who serves on the House Financial Services Committee, about the stubborn inflation facing Fed Chair Kevin Warsh.
20: Well, here's the thing, as we see in certain sectors of the economy, some things are particularly volatile just based on headlines. And I think we'll continue to see that, especially on the energy side, especially, you know, prices at the pump. But, you know, long term, I'm feeling pretty good about the direction we're going. No, we're not going to say mission accomplished. But, you know, one of the things that I think about often in federal monetary policy is, you know, we talk about the dual mandate of employment versus price stability. And I believe that what we're going to see from Warsh is really focusing on that price stability, which I think has the most meaningful long-term impacts. And I do believe we're going in the right direction, but I don't believe that we should be, you know, singing praises on something that that may be transitory in nature.
21: Well, I appreciate that answer. With that dual mandate in mind, do you think it's time to cut, or is it too early?
20: You know, I think it might be a little too early right now, but I'm going to leave that to the folks in the Fed to make that decision. I think that that we have leadership there that is going to make the right decision to make sure we stabilize and don't just create this ringing effect of a pendulum, you know, swinging drastically that is not in anybody's interest. So I'm feeling pretty good about, you know, where we're going to go with the Fed moving forward and really focusing on that price stability part.
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1: Super PACs have been part of American politics since 2010, spending billions of dollars to influence races with no limits on contributions. Now a test case is making its way through the courts that, if successful, could reinstate federal and state limits on contributions. In 2024, 75% of Maine's voters approved a referendum that limited contributions to a super PAC to $5,000 a year. Two super PACs challenged the law, and a federal judge struck it down in 2025, citing a 2010 ruling by the D.C. Circuit Court of Appeals. The Maine case is now on appeal to the First Circuit. My guest is Harvard Law Professor Lawrence Lessig, who's leading the federal court case to uphold Maine's law. He's also the founder of Equal Citizens, which helped draft the referendum. For those who aren't familiar with campaign finance laws, tell us about super PACs and their influence in politics.
22: Right. So the significant thing about a super PAC is that it is not constrained in the size of the contribution it can accept. So it can accept a contribution of $1,000, it can accept a contribution of $1 billion. And so what's happened since they were created by a lower federal court in 2010 is that the concentration of money coming from billionaires in our elections has exploded. So in 2010, outside spending by billionaires accounted for about 0.3% of total outside spending. And in 2024, it accounted for 19%, which means 63 times what it accounted for in 2010. So what we see is the system is increasingly concentrating power in a smaller and smaller number of people who've demonstrated they have no qualms in exercising that power to demand policies that benefit them, even if they don't benefit ordinary Americans.
1: So, as you point out in your article, most people think that the creation of super PACs and the explosion is due to the Citizens United case, but you say it's due to a D.C. federal court case after Citizens United.
22: Right. 3 months after Citizens United, a lower federal court, in a case called Speech Now versus FEC, had to address a different question from the question in Citizens United. So Citizens United had to address the question, what happens when an independent expenditure is made by a corporation or a labor union or any rich person? And they extended the ruling they had made in 1976 in a case called Buckley versus Vallejo to say that anybody who's spending money independently, whether a corporation or a union or a political action committee, could do that freely so long as their spending was not coordinated with the campaign. So coordinated is not quite quid pro quo. It just means you can't coordinate. You can't like talk to each other when you're doing that spending. And the reason that was important was if you're not talking to the other side, there's no risk that you're going to be engaging in a quid pro quo with the other side, not making a deal, this for that. And the only reason the Supreme Court said that we could limit political speech was the risk of this kind of quid pro quo, the risk of this kind of corruption. Okay, that was Citizens United. But the lower federal court had to address a different question, not could you spend unlimited amounts of money, but could you contribute unlimited sums to committees that were going to then spend their money independently of the campaign. And what the lower federal court said, Judge Santel was the judge who wrote the opinion, was that it followed as a matter of logic, he said, that if you had no risk of corruption with independent spending, you couldn't have a risk of corruption with a contribution to a committee that makes that independent spending. That's the move that created super PACs. And that move, once you see it, I didn't see it, but once you see it, it is obviously wrong.
1: So you and your group, Equal Citizens, are behind the Maine referendum. So tell us more about it.
22: Right. So in 2023, Mainers, having heard the story of this mistake made by the D.C. Circuit Court of Appeals, suggested to me, I was at a dinner telling them this story, and some of the leaders, including Rick Bennett, who is then a Republican state senator from Maine, he's now an independent running for governor, said to me, you know, we ought to have that initiative here in Maine. And so we helped gather the signatures, Equal Citizens, to get it on the ballot, the 2024 ballot. Once the signatures were certified, we stepped back and let the Mainers run the campaign. But in 2024, 74.9% of Mainers, 600,000 Mainers, more people than have ever voted for anything, any candidate or any initiative in the history of Maine, said no to super PACs. They said they wanted no longer to live under a system where billionaires could come in and dump millions and millions of dollars in campaigns. Instead, they wanted to go back to the old system, where contributors were capped at $5,000. And so that initiative, once it passed, was challenged by two super PACs within about a month of its passing. And that's the case that's currently being litigated and at the end of July will be heard in the First Circuit Court of Appeals.
1: Explain what happened at the lower federal court, the decision by a Maine federal judge.
22: Yeah, so the lower federal court actually ruled against us, but I think in the nicest possible way she could have, because she's recognized something that none of the other courts acknowledged. So every other court, starting with the D.C. Circuit in Speech Now versus FEC, but then very quickly in a number of other circuits around the country, all these other courts made the same move. They all said there's no risk of corruption with a contribution to an independent political action committee. And that's the core logic, which demonstrates why a state has no power to regulate it. Because again, the only reason you can invoke for regulating political speech is the risk of corruption. So if you don't think there's a risk, you can't regulate. The district court in our case said, yeah, okay, yeah, there's a risk of quid pro quo corruption. And it was hard for her not to acknowledge that because there have been so many obvious examples of a quid pro quo involving a contribution to a super PAC that you just have to shut your eyes to reality not to recognize them. The clearest was in 2015 when Robert Menendez, a Democratic senator from New Jersey, was indicted by the federal government. The indictment was he promised government favors in exchange for a contribution to his super PAC. So there it was, the very thing the D.C. Circuit said could not happen, a quid pro quo involving a contribution to a super PAC was the basis of the indictment. Indeed, Menendez's lawyers had the chutzpah to argue that the thing you've indicted us for, the D.C. Circuit says cannot happen, so we must be innocent. But of course, the court didn't dismiss the indictment because what that in fact was revealing was the mistake the D.C. Circuit had made. And so our district court acknowledged that there was the risk of corruption. There's too many examples just to deny that. But then she constructed a whole new theory of the First Amendment to show that even though there's a risk of corruption, the one thing the court has said again and again, governments have the power to address, even though there is that risk, there's nothing the state can do. And that, we think, sets this case up for an obvious reversal by the First Circuit Court of Appeals, because the First Circuit Court of Appeals will realize that the whole basis for super PACs has been blown up once you acknowledge that there's this risk of corruption.
1: At the end of last term, the Supreme Court decided that the limits on how much political parties can spend in coordination with candidates violates free speech. And in the oral arguments, Justice Kagan, in many different ways, showed how, you know, there's a danger of quid pro quo corruption, but yet the majority said, no, it's fine. How might that decision impact your case, if at all? I mean, tell us how that might influence what you're doing in Maine.
22: Yeah, so I really love that oral argument. My former student, Noel Francisco, argued the case. And there's a great passage in that argument where they were trying to argue that nobody would try to use a party committee to engage in quid pro quo corruption, because the simpler way to engage in quid pro quo corruption was through a super PAC. And so that's exactly the point that I think Elena was trying to make as well, that these super PACs are an obvious source of corruption. But the question of super PACs was not before the court in that case. And the question of limits on contributions was not before the court in that case. That case was about limits on spending. And this is the difference. It's a kind of geeky law difference, but it is everything. This is the difference that everybody is ignoring. The difference between restrictions on spending and restrictions on contributions. That case was a case restricting spending. You couldn't coordinate spending with the candidates. And the court said, no, actually, we kind of want parties to be freer to work with their candidates. Parties are an important part of our political process, as opposed to these one-issue, single-issue super PACs that have now dominated the political process. So I wasn't surprised when the court did that, but I am surprised that people are not careful enough to recognize that the rules the court was articulating were rules for the expenditure half of campaign finance jurisprudence. And we are raising the contribution half to campaign finance contributions law. So we are not saying the Supreme Court was wrong ever. We're not saying the Supreme Court was ever wrong. We're not saying that Citizens United was wrong. In fact, to the contrary, we're saying embrace the logic of Citizens United, which says if there's no risk of corruption, you can't regulate. But if there is a risk of corruption, you can regulate. Look at what the district court said in this case. She found a risk of corruption. Therefore, it follows as a matter of logic that you can regulate, and the law that the people of Maine passed overwhelmingly is constitutional.
1: Okay, stay with me, please, Larry. Coming up next on the Bloomberg Law Show, I'll continue this conversation with Harvard Law School professor Larry Lessig. We'll talk about those appellate arguments that are coming up at the end of the month. In other legal news today, the D.C. Circuit ruled that a federal judge who blocked the Postal Service from making operational changes to prevent hindering mail-in voting during the 2020 presidential election didn't have the power to do so. The three-judge panel said the judge didn't have jurisdiction to hear the claim, and it should have been heard by the Postal Regulatory Commission. Remember, you can always get the latest legal news by listening to our Bloomberg Law podcasts. 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
2: ABC News, I'm Michelle Franzen. Homeland Security Secretary Mark Wayne Mullen has temporarily halted vehicle stops by federal law enforcement. It follows the two recent fatal shootings involving immigration officers in Texas and Maine. ABC's Victor Okendo has more.
3: At least nine people have been killed during immigration enforcement operations under the second Trump administration. At least five of them fatally shot, including U.S. citizens Alex Preddy and Renee Good, earlier this year in Minneapolis.
2: Escalations in the Middle East continuing between the U.S. and Iran. The U.S. military confirming it's carrying out another round of strikes. The naval blockade by the U.S. resuming in the Strait of Hormuz. On the Senate floor today,
23: of the office on which you are about
2: to enter, a swearing-in ceremony for Darlene Graham, the sister of the late Senator Lindsey Graham, now the interim senator of South Carolina. She'll finish out her brother's term, which ends in January. And Philadelphia hosting tonight's All-Star Game, a showcase of MLB. MLB's best players and fan favorites. This is ABC News.
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24: From Bloomberg World Headquarters in New York, I'm Doug Krisner. Let's look at top stories and market action. Crude oil prices are higher right now. WTI is up 0.8%, 79.95. This is after the U.S. military began launching an additional round of strikes against Iran at 3 p.m. Eastern Time. Earlier today, President Trump retreated from his plan to impose a 20% charge on cargo shipped through the Strait of Hormuz. The change happened after U.S. allies in the Gulf urged Trump to drop it. The president said the expected revenue would be replaced by forthcoming direct investments from Gulf states into the United States, although he did not specify the dollar amount or which countries would participate in exchange for free passage through the Strait of Hormuz. Right now, the Brent contract closing at $84.73. Today, Fed Chair Kevin Warsh told House lawmakers the Fed has no tolerance for high inflation. He also downplayed today's CPI report. It showed overall consumer prices cooled last month for the first time in 6 years. Headline CPI rising at an annual rate of 3.5%. That's down from 4.2% in May. The decline reflects lower fuel prices. Shares in the EV maker Lucid fell 16% today after the company said it's working with restructuring advisors. We are told the consultant Alex Partners has been engaged to examine all aspects of Lucid's operations. Now, importantly, Lucid also addressed rumors circulating in the industry about a

0: coined.
1: The future of globalization.
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13: This is a Bloomberg Money Minute. It's the middle of July, but the National Retail Federation says nearly two-thirds of back-to-school shoppers have already begun shopping and stocking up for the upcoming school year. Spending forecast to be a record $43.3 billion for elementary through high school students, another $103 billion for college kids. The U.S. military conducting more strikes against targets in Iran early Wednesday morning, sending oil higher in late trading. It's back above $80 a barrel. As for stocks, they ended the day higher thanks to blowout bank earnings this morning from the nation's biggest lenders and a better-than-expected read on inflation last month thanks to lower prices at the gas pump. The Dow gained 10 points. The Nasdaq up 234, nearly 1% higher, and the S&P added 28. And Sotheby's says an anonymous person paid just over $50 million for the skeleton of a Tyrannosaurus Rex named Gus today, the most ever paid for a dinosaur at auction. Tom Busby, Bloomberg Radio.
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14: We had robust results, knocked it out of the park, particularly in equity trading. Can this be sustained? Management said that while it's hard to replicate the second quarter earnings results from equity trading in particular, there's still a constructive backdrop. Some of the activity in the second quarter was really driven by the trading activity from SpaceX and the like that may be a bit more idiosyncratic to the quarter, but still really strong trading results expected.
15: What are the banks with the big lending books like Wachovia, like B of A, like Citi, what are they saying about the credit quality out there?
14: Yeah, credit quality has been really strong. You see that in Wells Fargo in particular. Their net charge-offs for the quarter, their loan losses were down about 10 basis points. And that was really led by much lower commercial loan losses in particular. So the commercial borrowers have been able to weather some of this economic uncertainty and expectations for rates to be higher for longer. So we're actually pretty sanguine about the credit quality for the group, at least in the near to intermediate term.
15: What are some of the return ratios that you and bank investors look at, and then how are they trending these days?
14: Yeah, returns and return on tangible common equity in particular is the key banking metric that we look at, and those were strong across the board. You see this in JP Morgan's adjusted ROTC, 23%. Their target over the longer term, 17%. They're vastly outstripping their targets and their expectations.
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1: In 2024, Maine's voters approved a referendum that limited contributions to super PACs to $5,000 a year. A federal judge struck down the law in 2025, but the case is now on appeal to the First Circuit. I've been talking to Harvard Law Professor Larry Lessig, who's leading the case to uphold Maine's law. So the goal with this test case is to get it to the Supreme Court. I mean, have the conservative justices on this Supreme Court ever seen a campaign finance restriction that they liked?
2: So the answer to your question is yes. They have repeatedly found campaign finance restrictions that they like. The ones they like are restrictions on contributions, not restrictions on spending. So anytime a spending restriction has come before this court, the court has found a way to strike it down. And that's, you know, not surprising given the way this court views the question. But the point is, it has never looked at a contribution restriction and said, I don't know, the contribution restriction can't be imposed. I can't say never, because once the state of Vermont created a very, very low contribution restriction, the court said that's just too low. I mean, there's no plausible risk of corruption when you're giving somebody $500. So you setting it at $400 is just too low. So the point is, the court has a regime for thinking about contribution restrictions. It's never considered a contribution restriction we are addressing, a contribution restriction on an independent political action committee. And that's why we're saying, we're not questioning your spending jurisprudence. We're asking you to apply your contribution jurisprudence. And if you do that, then we win. Now, I will tell you that there's another part to the argument. Indeed, we have Neil Katyal, Neil the tariff slayer, soon to be known as Neil the super PAC slayer, Katyal, in our case. And Neil is in the case, along with the Attorney General of Maine, because we wanted to make the originalist argument, the argument that the conservative justices on the Supreme Court says is the way that they think about the meaning of the Constitution. The Attorney General of Maine was not eager to make that argument because it has a kind of political overtones that, you know, people aren't maybe comfortable with. But the point is, it's an argument that presumptively six justices on the United States Supreme Court are interested in. And so under the originalist argument, the point that we're making is that this whole line of jurisprudence, born in 1976 at the height of the Burger Court, in the case Buckley versus Vallejo, 144-page opinion, which never once explains what the original meaning of the First Amendment is or why it's relevant in this case. If you applied originalism to the question of whether Buckley versus Vallejo is constitutionally compelled or not, the answer is obviously that Buckley is wrong, that Buckley should be overturned. And indeed, you don't have to take me, a non-conservative's view on this. Josh Hawley, in October of 2023, introduced a bill in Congress to, quote, overturn Citizens United. And when he introduced that bill, he explained it by saying, as any good originalist knows, the original meaning of the First Amendment would never have limited how Congress regulated what corporations could spend their money on. And so the point is, if you were consistent, if the court were consistent in its originalism and applied originalism here, it should step back and say, whoa, whoa, whoa. We've been weaving this incredibly complex set of rules under Buckley versus Vallejo, very much like the complex set of rules that were woven under Roe versus Wade. Both opinions grounded an approach to constitutional jurisprudence that didn't take originalism seriously. Well, we're now a majority originalist court, and we're pushing them to say, what should the originalist court say about regulations on campaign finance? Because as our experts submitted, and there's no substantial counter submission in this case, there's no doubt the original meaning of the First Amendment would never have stopped the people of Maine, or Congress for that matter, from doing what they did in this case.
1: The oral arguments are coming up on July 29th. What will be the focus of the oral arguments? Give us a sort of preview of both sides.
2: Well, I think that the court is going to want to unpack the logical mistake that we allege SpeechNow made and that other courts have followed. And so they will want to figure out if, in fact, the district court is right, that there is a risk of quid pro quo corruption with contributions to independent political action committees, does that mean that they need to effectively reverse Speech Now? Now, not technically, because Speech Now is a decision from the D.C. Circuit Court of Appeals. It doesn't apply in the First Circuit. So the First Circuit's never had a chance to think about whether the law governing super PACs should be what the D.C. Circuit said or something else. So for the first time, it will address that question and give us an answer. And if the court says that under the reasoning of Citizens United, there's no reason why the people of Maine can't limit the size of contributions, given the risk of corruption from those contributions, then that will tee up the case to go to the Supreme Court, because it will have created a split, a really pretty important split in the circuits, between circuits that say you can't limit the size of contributions and the First Circuit that would say you can. And that would give the Supreme Court a chance to address the question. And, you know, I feel like I'm giving the Supreme Court a gift here, because the Supreme Court has been ridiculed, attacked, slandered by people for the last 16 years who complain about super PACs. My friend Bernie Sanders constantly saying, it's the worst decision, the Supreme Court, Citizens United, created super PACs, they're destroying democracy. And it's certainly true, I believe, that super PACs are destroying our democracy, are destroying the trust people have in their system when they see people giving $270 million in an election, and then turning around and seeing government policies radically change to benefit that contributor. So I think Bernie Sanders is right about the consequence of super PACs. What he's wrong about is that the Supreme Court created this problem. The Supreme Court didn't create this problem. And I think we're giving the court the chance to say, hey, Senator Sanders, you're wrong about Citizens United. We love Citizens United. Citizens United is right. We completely affirm Citizens United. But the question in this case is fundamentally different. It's not about spending, it's about contributions. And our jurisprudence from Buckley on has said you can limit contributions if it's an appropriate way to address the risk of corruption. And as this court in this case recognized, there's a risk of corruption, so therefore you can limit contributions. The whole country would say huzzah. They would be astonished, because everybody would react as you have by saying, I've never seen this court do anything sensible in the context of campaign finance. Well, here they would. 90% of people would say this is an amazing victory. But my point is, it's not really a victory. It's not really the court changing its mind about anything. It's the court applying its principles consistently. And I think seven justices of this court would do that without a hesitation. And so that's why we're optimistic that when we get this to the court will give America what America desperately wants, not just Mainers, all of America, a democracy that is not dominated by the few billionaires who've decided this is the best way to make a buck.
1: What argument from the other side do you think is, let's say, most dangerous to your case?
2: Well, I mean, there is this view that some justices have articulated, and I think Justice Thomas is the best example of this, that we can think of this libertarian view about campaign finance regulations, that all of it is unconstitutional, that any attempt to regulate in the context of political speech is unconstitutional. And so therefore, it's not just limits on contributions, it's also in the context of independent political action committees, it should also be limits on contributions in the ordinary campaigns. Like, there should be no regulation here at all, the extreme libertarian view. Okay, so if that's your political preference, if that's your political view about what a good constitution would require, you could be led to think this is a good idea, to impose that political view on American democracy. The problem for originalists, especially Justice Thomas, is it has no relation to what our framers actually did. The framers of our Constitution never embraced that libertarian view. And so what's striking about Justice Thomas is when you look, for example, in the context of New York Times versus Sullivan, a really important case that created immunity for reporters, Justice Thomas has been trying to get the court to overturn that case. And when he has tried to do that, he has said, look, that case, New York Times versus Sullivan, is policymaking dressed up as constitutional law. When I read that, I thought, have you ever read Buckley versus Valeo, Justice Thomas? There's no case more clearly policymaking dressed up as constitutional law. But what Justice Thomas says in the context of New York Times versus Sullivan is we should go back to 1791 and ask the question, what would the courts in 1791 have said if you'd asked them, is there an immunity that reporters have when they mistakenly cause defamation? And the answer is no, there's no such immunity. So therefore, there shouldn't be an immunity today. Well, you know, you and I, I'm sure, would share the view that that's not a great constitutional regime. We would rather there be immunity for reporters. Like, that's not a question of what we substantively or politically would want. My point is, that's the consequence of that method of interpretation. And my claim is, okay, change the channel to campaign finance and ask the same question, Justice Thomas. What is the principled originalist answer in the context of campaign finance jurisprudence? And the answer has got to be the same. You go back to the framing, you ask them in that context, did the First Amendment protecting blocking Congress from, quote, abridging the freedom of speech mean that you couldn't limit the size of contributions to an independent political action committee? And seven ways from Sunday, the answer to that question is no. And that's, you know, we've pulled together a brief from or a submission by Jonathan Gnepp, one of the leading Stanford scholars about the original meaning. But we also had submissions by Jack Rakoff, maybe the dean of originalist historical understanding. It's consistent with Judd Campbell, whose work Justice Thomas has cited for the principle that you can't, as an originalist, have a First Amendment that operates the way it does in the context of the New York Times versus Sullivan. So we're just saying you have the right, because Congress, the Senate confirmed your appointment to the Supreme Court, you have the right to decide how you're going to interpret the Constitution. But we have the right to say, do it consistently. And so if you're going to strike down a woman's right to choose whether to carry a pregnancy to term or not on the basis of an original understanding of the due process clause, fine. Not that I like that answer, but fine. If you're going to do that there, you should be doing it here. The idea that the Constitution doesn't protect a woman's right to choose, but it protects a billionaire's right to control elections, is just crazy talk. It is not follow, it does not follow from an originalist understanding of the Constitution.
1: We'll be listening to see how it goes at the First Circuit. Thanks so much for joining me, Larry. That's Harvard Law School professor Lawrence Lessig. I'm June Grosso. Stay with us. Today's top stories and global business headlines are coming up right now.
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3: From ABC News, I'm Dave Packer. President Trump says the blockade on Iranian ships in the Strait of Hormuz is back on, but his proposal from yesterday to toll ships there is off. ABC's Karen Travers in Washington.
4: The president announced a 20% toll on ships going through that critical waterway, saying that the U.S. would offer protection and safe passage, but then expect payment for it. 24 hours later, the president reversed that and pulled it back. Oil prices spiked since the news of the president announcing that yesterday. And he also heard from critical Gulf allies, saying that they would offer significant investment into the United States if the president was going to lift that, which he said he would do.
3: A rare appearance on Capitol Hill. Two Supreme Court justices testifying before Congress requesting more money for the justices' protection. Amy Coney Barrett and Elena Kagan discussing security threats they've experienced personally, particularly related to the court's abortion decision.
5: When personal threats increased following the Dobbs leak, we expanded our residential security and threat assessment activities. Similarly, as online attacks grew in number and sophistication, we requested additional cybersecurity resources.
3: A pause in ICE traffic stops as President Trump's border czar Tom Homan today defended the training of ICE officers following the fatal shooting of a 26-year-old Colombian man as he drove to work in Maine on Monday.
6: I don't know the specifics of these agents that are involved, but it's under investigation, and we'll find out how the investigation leads.
3: It was the second such shooting in a week, coming after another fatal shooting during a traffic stop in Houston. Investigators in Mississippi's Jackson County trying to build a timeline in the lead-up to Nolan Wells' death on July 4th after the teen did not return from a boating trip with friends to a remote island in the Gulf. And Spain advancing to its first World Cup since winning in 2010 with a 2-0 victory over France. 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
8: Delays may continue into the evening in Houston with more thunderstorms around. Temperatures tonight only dropping into the upper 70s. Thunderstorms will taper off in New Orleans. Some delays still possible. Lows in the middle 70s. More showers and thunderstorms for San Antonio through the evening. There's some delays possible. Lows dropping into the middle 70s. A shower, a thunderstorm in Dallas through the evening. Lows dropping to the middle 70s. Haze will create some visibility problems, maybe some delays in Detroit, lows dropping into the middle 70s. Haze may cause problems for New York and Boston, lows in both spots only dropping to around 80. Windy in Denver through the evening, a few delays possible, lows dropping into the upper 60s. Clear skies in Los Angeles, breezy, lows again in the upper 60s tonight. I'm Scott Kaplan, and that's your Bloomberg travel forecast. Now back to the latest headlines from ABC News.
3: Prices are rising once again as strikes resume in Iran and ships are once again coming under fire. That's sending gas prices higher.
9: Prices right now at the pump are up 8 cents over the last week. The national average is now $3.82. And analysts are forecasting that we could see $4 gas in the next 7 to 10 days, if not sooner. And this all comes back to the Strait of Hormuz. It is not returning to the old normal. Fewer ships are moving through there. Just 10 of them crossed through overnight. For reference, during the MOU, when that was happening, you were seeing 70 ships through.
3: ABC Chief Business Correspondent Rebecca Jarvis. Controversy is brewing in Richland Parish, Louisiana, where Meta is more than doubling the size of its data center. Governor Jeff Landry says a $50 billion project will create thousands of jobs.
10: That is opportunity. That is how you lift people out of poverty. That's how you fix a broken state.
3: But local activist Elena DeLora worries about the pull on the power grid.
11: It's all Entergy Louisiana customers that bear the risk of this project.
3: The project's so big, 10 power plants have to be built to supply the electricity. One of the world's largest and most complete T-Rex fossils has been sold for a record $50 million at auction. Gus the T-Rex measures about 12 feet tall. It's about 63% complete, discovered on a South Dakota ranch dating back 67 million years. Dave Packer, ABC News.
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13: From Bloomberg World Headquarters in New York, I'm Doug Krisner. Let's update top stories. We'll look at market action as well. Crude oil prices trading higher at this hour after the U.S. military began launching an additional round of strikes against Iran at 3 p.m. Eastern Time. Afterward, the U.S. said it has resumed a naval blockade of Iranian ports and coast. WTI is up 0.7%, 79.90. Earlier in the day, President Trump retreated from his plan to impose a 20% charge on cargo shipped through the Strait of Hormuz. This change happened after U.S. allies in the Gulf urged Trump to drop it. Fed Chair Kevin Warsh telling House lawmakers today the Fed has no tolerance for high inflation. He also downplayed today's CPI report. Overall, consumer prices cooled last month for the first time in 6 years. So we had headline CPI rising at an annual rate of 3.5%. That's down from 4.2% in May, reflecting lower fuel prices. We got reaction from Yelena Shutletyeva, senior U.S. economist at the conference board.
14: So we got a full reading on CPI, and I do see Chair Warsh's comments today in the same context. So he said that the mission is not accomplished, and basically the Fed now needs to see a few more full readings on inflation to stay on hold.
13: Elena Shudletyeva from the conference board. We had shares in the EV maker Lucid falling 16% after the company said it's working with restructuring advisors. Lucid also addressed rumors circulating in industry publications about the possibility of a bankruptcy filing as being completely false. IBM shares down 25% today after the company reported preliminary second quarter earnings below expectations. The equity market was higher after that cool reading on consumer prices. S&P up 0.4%. NASDAQ comp higher by 0.9%. The Dow up less than 0.1% today. And we had yields down across the curve, more so at the short end, the two-year dropping 9 basis points to 4.19%. 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
17: Hey there, you're listening to The Deal with Alex Rodriguez and Jason Kelly on Bloomberg Radio. I'm Jason Kelly, and today you're hearing a part of our conversation with two-time Olympic gold medalist and hockey star, Hillary Knight. Hillary Knight joins us, truly one of the goats of the game of hockey. What a treat. We've watched you over the years. We watched you win a gold medal not that long ago now. Probably feels like a long time for you since so much has happened in the intervening time. So welcome to The Deal.
18: Yeah, thanks for having me. It feels like yesterday, right? The gold medal win.
17: Does it? Yeah, yeah. Does it wear off?
18: Sometimes. And then when I'm doing something athletic, I'm like, wow, I should kind of get back on the horse.
17: Yeah, absolutely. So speaking of the off season, I mean, it's such a fascinating time for professional hockey, especially women's professional hockey. It feels like that something really special and interesting is happening, finally, I dare say, with a professional women's hockey league. It's happening. So give us a sense of what it feels like on the inside and whether it does feel like, wow, okay, we're doing this. Because you've been a part of this for a long time.
18: Yeah, well, I think, first off, we just finished year three, right? So we're very much so in the infancy and comparative to other professional leagues out there. And I know our salaries were recently published and people were like, oh my gosh, they're so low. And yeah, they are low, but they also are like a starting point for us to continue to build and grow and deepen our CBA when that becomes available to renegotiate. But yeah, I think for so long, we craved investment and we needed a structure of investment and a vehicle to get us to that sustainability level. And we found that in the Mark and Kimber Walter group. And it's been phenomenal to see where professional hockey has grown in such a short amount of time.
17: All right, so let's jump right in there, because I know Alex and I both have a lot of questions about that deal. That is the deal that sort of sets this all in motion. We were fortunate to have Billie Jean and Alana on our show. It's now a couple of years ago, and they were talking about sort of the development of that. And keep me honest on the history here. You and some other star players had essentially said, we're not playing until we have real confidence that there is a sustainable financial investment into this league. How did Mark and his family and Billie Jean and Alana ultimately, how did they convince you that they were for real?
18: Yeah, well, honestly, and that's true. We sort of embarked on something called the Dream Gap Tour, which we sort of curated an experience for the players to give them resources, some sort of training stipend to continue that programming so people wouldn't be left without or absent from playing games because, you know, we have to continue that development piece. So we embarked on the Dream Gap Tour for a handful of years. COVID hit. We were able to float ourselves. And honestly, Billie Jean King and Alana Kloss brokering that deal and getting us in the right rooms to find the right vehicle. And the whole foundation of the conversation was we want to provide a professional experience to the players. And that's something that we lacked for forever, right? I think if we're looking back and reflecting, we really had a lot of semi-pro leagues and a lot of, you know, just one-off sort of endorsements or trying to capitalize on a moment versus strategic investing. And so when we had those conversations, you know, I think at first we were a little apprehensive because the hockey world is very insular and different, right? There's a lot of nuances to the sport, and to have an investor that doesn't necessarily know that world right off the hop, we're like, oh my gosh, you know, how is this going to work out? But to have advisors and guidance from Billie Jean King, and she's been through it many different times before, and then also the promise that we're going to provide a professional league and we're going to give it enough gas and enough legs to be able to carry itself for many, many years was extremely exciting for us.
19: Yeah, Billie Jean and Alana are just incredible. They're forces of nature, and they work so well together. Going to Mark Walter, who's a partner, he's a governor in the NBA. When you see what Mark Walter's built at Guggenheim in like 25 years, it's incredible. Then he goes to the Dodgers and takes him from basically bankruptcy to the greatest franchise in the sport. And now he's bought the Lakers for $10 billion. Everything he touches turns into gold. But when Alana and Billie Jean put you in the room with Mark, what was it about Mark that impressed you, that you said, this is the right person for us, or the right group for us to follow?
18: Yeah, I think just the authenticity of the promise, right? And knowing someone who's done it before and having that experience with the MLS, like previously, when it's a very, very much so a startup league, right? And being able to move, I guess, in a non-traditional way, while also having inlays that were traditional from his sports experience and other backgrounds, was really exciting. So it was sort of this like 1-2 punch approach that we could really be dynamic in the spaces that we wanted to move in, the doors that needed to be open, and obviously a massive strategic investment to be able to give this self these things wings. And yeah, it's crazy to see the growth in such a short amount of time. And I think just like as a player, when you're in it and you're so close to it, we're expanding this year, another few teams, right? It's like, what are we doing? But we're already going to be at 12. Like, that's insane. So it just goes to show the promise and the commitment that this group has and where they want to take the sport, which is incredible.
17: And so when you go into that room, Hillary, what are you asking for specifically? Like, you've seen what doesn't work. And so mm-hmm. what are the key components to the business from a player's perspective?
18: Yeah, and the simple answer is everything, right? We did not have really any structure to be able to support ourselves outside of what we were doing with our existing partnerships. And it wasn't enough money to give us the length and the depth that we needed. And so for many years, and we still don't necessarily have spaces that are created for us quite yet. So that's what's exciting with expansion. It's like, you know, how close are we to breaking ground on our own practice facility, or where are we plugging in to, you know, some of these major arenas and venues? So that's super exciting. But yeah, I mean, I think health insurance was a huge starting point for us, some sort of wage that, livable, right? That people could make a career out of, because we had such a big drop off. If you weren't on any of the national teams after college, it's like, what do I do now? So we're losing a ton of talent. And then just all the things that go into one professional athlete being successful, right? Like, we're talking medical, business ops, hockey ops, the marketing structures, you name it. It really was this whole puzzle piece that we were able to put together.
19: Yeah, and just following up on what Jason just said, Hillary, like, when you're in these rooms, you're in like the top tier of like intelligence, people that can actually grow a business and scale it across the planet. But people don't know, you won 2 titles at Wisconsin, University of Wisconsin, and then you got your MBA. When you mm-hmm. think about your MBA, how much comfort does that bring to you that you're in a room like this, that you can actually handle yourself the way you have so beautifully?
18: I think, honestly, between the NBA and just being on a team sport and being around team sports, like, I felt really prepared because we were with so many amazing people, and you really figure out whose strengths you're relying on and what you can bring to the table and how you tap into those individual strengths and then collective strengths. But I would say going back to school was good because I understood a little bit more of the lingo. And, you know, that's where I think I was a little bit excited about the law piece, because that's a completely different kind of jargon in itself. So it was a really eye-opening experience and a really good personal growth experience as well, to just learn from these amazing people. But I think the biggest thing at the end of the day is you think you're just an athlete, right? And you're like, oh, I don't, it's sort of that imposter system. You're like, oh, what am I doing over here? And then you quickly realize like how many of those skills that you learn in sport are life skills and so applicable to not only just life, but, you know, any industry in general. And so that was really exciting to experience that.
17: Oh, boy, she just hit a key square in the Alex Rodriguez bingo card. Imposter syndrome. Alex, you've had these exact same experiences when you go into these rooms, right?
19: Oh, yeah. And somebody that came on our podcast, Steve Young, who we both, you know, love and admire so much, he talked about it. And he's reached the pinnacle both in the football field with titles and Super Bowls. And he's also, you know, part of a, you know, almost a $10 billion private equity fund. And he's a partner. And to this day, and I believe Steve is now north of 60, he's still experiencing it. But it's okay to talk about it, because that's how you kind of get past that moment. So I love that you said that.
17: So Hillary, take us in, you know, into the more recent past, where you're going from negotiating for health insurance, and within a matter of a couple years, you're playing in front of a sold out crowd at Madison Square Garden, like the world's most famous arena. We're all familiar. Like, what are the two or three things that provide that level of jump?
18: Yeah. Well, one, I think having the best product, right? I think at the end of the day, like, you're selling a product and that's your players, and you want to showcase them at the best of their ability, and you need to provide those things and those resources to continue to evolve, whether it's your superstars or your depth players. So I think they've done a tremendous job of being able to plug away at that. But then also, I think one of the smartest things, and I know it's a little bit different up in Canada, but because hockey is still very much growing in the United States, providing a free live stream that is like a cable level quality and caliber to fans, so we can get introduced to new fans and also continue to secure sort of those fan bases that have always existed, but now can exist consistently, and they know where to go and they know where to find the best players sort of in the world, duking it out night in and night out. So those were the two things top of mind. But, you know, there's so many things that go into supporting us on this stage. And if you look like year one, we're kind of figuring it out, right? Like, we're disrupting our own industry. And then year two, we kind of have a good feel and a sense of that. And then knowing it's an Olympic year too, and how many more eyeballs we can capture and continue that awesome momentum from the world's greatest spectacle and track them back to what we're doing, was just a huge success point for the league. And I think that went well, as you saw at Madison Square Garden.
17: Yeah. So talk about the Olympic side of this, because, you know, when I think about the success of, you know, the NWSL, for instance, you know, clearly there are a lot of parallels here, but that sort of stage and the exposure, for lack of a better term, that the Olympics provide. Tell us more about the Olympic experience, because you've got two gold medals under your belt. How does that translate for you, both as a player who wants to continue her professional career, but also as a business in and of yourself?
18: Yeah, I think they just shine a brighter spotlight on what we're doing. And there's this different type of fan that watches the Olympics.
17: Stay tuned for more of our interview with Hillary Knight. 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
30: This is a Bloomberg Money Minute. The governor of New York today signing an executive order that pauses construction of large data centers in that state for 1 year, giving state officials time to assess the impact on energy use, water use, and the environment. On Wall Street, stocks saw gains today as worries about rising hostilities in the Middle East were offset by strong earnings this morning from five of the nation's biggest banks and on encouraging news about inflation, which still rose in June, up 3.5% from a year ago, but that was less than expected thanks to a sharp drop in the price at the gas pump. Now, at the closing bell, the Dow was 10 points higher, but thanks to a rebound in chipmaker shares, the NASDAQ shot up 234 points, a nearly 1% gain. The S&P added 28. And as the U.S. launched additional strikes on Iran early Wednesday morning, and President Trump has flip-flopped on his 20% fee on cargo ships passing through the Strait of Hormuz after an uproar from Gulf allies, oil is moving higher, now close to 80 bucks a barrel. Tom Busby, Bloomberg Radio.
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33: Underneath the surface, I am still concerned. And firstly, I don't know that we should be saying inflation is totally solved when core inflation in America is still at 2.6%. We are over 5 years of inflation above target, and we still have some pretty serious issues in the areas that matter most to consumers, like food, which is up 3% and still likely to accelerate ahead, and an extremely tight labor market that reminds me of the good old-fashioned demand-led inflation, which is still in the system as well. So I think two things can be true. We can celebrate that we've had some reprieve here this month in many areas of the report. This is good news for Chair Warsh as he heads into testimony, but it is too early to take our eye off the ball.
34: Francis, would I get thrown out of the Federal Reserve if I walked in and said, you know what, in today's world order, 2.5% core CPI, that's fine. I mean, in a world where there's globalization is going by the highway here and it's all, you know, every man for himself, costs are going to be higher. That's just the way it is. What happens then?
33: Would you get thrown out? No, but you'd probably be relegated to the basement with a few other colleagues who share the view, and you'd have to be really quiet about it. I suspect that the way we have to think about inflation now is really comes down to this idea of what is supply-led inflation and what is demand-led inflation. And the San Francisco Fed actually breaks this out, and what they find right now is that it's about half supply given.
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17: Hey there, you're listening to The Deal with Alex Rodriguez and Jason Kelly on Bloomberg Radio. I'm Jason Kelly, and today you're hearing a part of our conversation with two-time Olympic gold medalist and hockey star Hillary Knight.
19: So Hillary, talking now as a governor of the WNBA team, the Minnesota Lynx, and seeing all the momentum you've experienced. I mean, literally, you've had a shotgun seat. Like, you've been watching this firsthand, from the CBA collective bargaining agreement to starting a new league to being one of the best players in the world. What advice would you give my partners and I as far as building, continuing to build the WNBA, whether it's sponsorship, what should we be telling our TV partners? What should we be doing with ticketing, partnerships? Overall, what advice would you give us?
33: Yeah, I think it's not necessarily a moment, but a momentum piece, right? And that investment has to be strategic and authentic. And I think the biggest and the coolest thing about just women's sports in specific, if we put them in a silo, is the storytelling piece. And I think that's what's disruptive about them. And that's what gets fans even more engaged and involved, not only in the business side, but also a personal player side as well. And so that's what's been really exciting to see. So I'd say just authentic storytelling and starting there and figuring out how those partnerships really elevate the product, but then also the players' massive storylines that they can bring in. Because at the end of the day, we're all entertainers, right? And so I'm tuning in to watch that because I know about sort of the back end of what's going on. And that's exciting to me. And I want to see how everything unplays. And I think now just with, you know, the way broadcast and streams are going, sports are such a massive and interesting thing to tune into, right? So it's really exciting to see the sports space evolve.
17: All right. Well, speaking of viewership, it would not be a hockey conversation if we didn't talk about probably the biggest storyline in hockey, men's or women's, over the past couple years, which is heated rivalry. Heard of it. So, I mean, one of the fascinating things, Hillary, that we saw with that is something that you sort of alluded to this, which is sports is this kind of like cultural common language. And this notion that, you know, sports and culture, I mean, that's sort of the basis of this entire show, sports, business, and culture. But with something like heated rivalry, like it pushes hockey into the zeitgeist and sort of the everyday conversation in a way that it hadn't been, at least for a time. Is there a way to capitalize on that sort of interest that, you know, people are just talking about hockey in general? And what do you make of that whole phenomenon?
33: Yeah, I think it was probably one of the best things to happen to the sport in general, if I'm just going to blanket statement, because I think sometimes I'm looking at the sport and I think we're a little bit behind the times, right? And I think it's wonderful to continue to have conversations and create more spaces for all sorts of different types of people who want to be fans of the sport that we all love, right? And I think heated rivalry was an awesome talking point and a great easy way to jump into a conversation that people might feel scared about having a conversation about queer community, right? And intersectionality of hockey. Because, you know, we want to create these safer spaces and, you know, it is a very insulated culture at times. And so I think it was great to kind of open the door and shine a little bit of light in different areas and continue that dialogue. And also, I mean, it's an entertainment piece. I mean, it's awesome.
17: Totally.
33: We rarely get great like hockey movies. So, I think we're all fans whenever a hockey entertainment piece comes out and you're like, okay. And by the way, I will sort of as an aside, when I met Connor Story in person, I was like, hey, where's the Russian accent? Like, that's how good this guy was, right?
17: Yeah,
33: like,
17: yeah.
33: It's like, what's going on? So yeah, it's funny you bring this up because I actually just, a jersey arrived this morning from those guys. So that was pretty cool. Yeah, yeah.
19: So Hillary and Jason, recently I was reading this article and it was predicting that by the year 2040, all the sports teams, the franchises, are going to be some of the biggest production companies in the world, which to your point about sports being the great AI trade, but also experiences. What's happening in New York right now, it's like mind blowing.
17: With the Knicks.
19: It's all stories that we want more and more and more of, and we just can't get enough. So I think your forecast is spot on.
17: And so Hillary, like, but sort of putting some of those things together, I mean, you are the face of the sport. I'm not saying that as a, like, just to flatter you. It's true. Like, I mean, you're the most famous player in your game. And so with that comes a certain measure of responsibility, which clearly you exercised in getting this league started. What's the next thing that you think you can do? And maybe it is on the storytelling front or the media front or whatever that may be. What's something you can do, especially while we're going to talk about what you do after you play, in a minute, but while you're still playing, what are the things that you feel like you can do to keep the sport front of mind?
33: Yeah, I think honestly, just imparting what I've learned on younger players and getting them
3: to a level where they're comfortable to be their own advocate and they're comfortable pushing the envelope and continue to ask questions and sort of disrupt the space as we go along, because I think that's a very healthy growth. And I think we're going to need, you know, these young, bright minds to challenge things in a very constructive way to continue to push the sport forward and also get what they've earned along the way, right? And so that's something I think that's top of mind right now for me, is that education piece. But yeah, it's exciting. I feel like the doors are wide open of, you know, what's the next thing that I can do in the sport. And I'm sort of sifting through what I want to do because I love building. And I think I have a gift to be able to kind of see what's coming along and figuring out what problem I can solve, for the future. And that's super exciting to me.
19: So Hillary, I think you have a lot of gifts, and I think Jason, she reminds me of our mutual friend, Grant Hill. And Grant Hill is a Hall of Fame basketball player, Hillary, who is went to Duke, had a Hall of Fame basketball career, now is an owner of team sports, multiple, also is a top guy in TV, one of the top guys in TV. Like he has a real estate empire. So I think your challenge is going to be, you'll be pulled in so many directions with so many opportunities. But I think if I can just ask you this one question, in a dream world, what would Hillary and I be doing in 5 years? And you can wear multiple hats.
3: Well, honestly, I love the sport. I want to stay in the sport as much as possible. And so when I look at, maybe this is more than a 5-year plan, but I would love to put together an all women's ownership group and grab one of these teams whenever they do get spun off and are available for sale, because I believe in the product. I believe in the players so much, and I want to give them the world, you know, and I want to scale this thing and, you know, be able to grow. But yeah, that would be, I think, sort of the first thing that comes top of mind. But what's exciting about women's sports right now is anything you really enter into right now, you're building, you're in that phase. And that's super exciting to me.
17: For the record, as we were prepping for this, Hillary, before you came on, I said to Alex, I was like, I bet she wants to own a team. I was like, I know enough about her to know the wager that she thinks. And also, like, learning a little bit even before, you know, we got on with you about, you know, and again, like understanding from Billie Jean and Alana's perspective, sort of like how this all came about and the idea that you and the other players sort of came in. I just think it's an incredible case study in I think players being partners from the beginning. And, you know, Alex obviously has a very unique perspective on this, having sat on both sides of the table, but you know, when a player is considered a partner from the outset and doesn't have to sort of fight from behind to get to that stature, I would imagine it really changes the dynamic. Is that fair? Does it feel like that in your league right now?
3: Definitely. And you know, at times there's that healthy, like, what's going on, right? Like we're battling it out. But no, I think, and I could be mistaken, but I think we're the first league to launch with a CBA in place.
17: Yes.
3: So that's historic in itself. And I think that just goes to show the promise of this ownership group and, you know, understand like sports business will evolve and it'll become what it will be. But, you know, right from the hop, they were really interested in getting this right. And they continue to be that way, which is exciting.
17: Well, and Alex, and I think you remember this, sorry to just jump in on this, because I think it's a really important point, and Hillary alluded to it a second ago, which is one of the really kind of radical decisions that was made early on was that Mark and Kimbra basically said, we're going to own the league. Like, we're going to own all the teams. We're not going to sell the franchises at the outset. We want to make sure that this is economically viable and sustainable. So we're going to own the whole thing and then sort of get to the point where I've got that right, Hillary? That's sort of the next turn, right? Yeah.
3: Mm-hmm. Yeah. And so, you know, it definitely has like challenges, right? When you think about a single owner versus like multiple, and both ways you can cut it either way, right? And so I think what's really cool is they see this as a massive investment and there's a whole structure behind it. And it's not just, oh, we're just going to write a check and then we're going to sell it off to here and then hope for the best. And so there are protections in place to make sure that this thing does have the right structure to be here forever. And that's exciting. Yeah.
19: So, Jason, permission to give Hillary a little bit of an idea? Hillary, am I cool with that?
17: Yes, do it.
3: Let's go.
17: Deals on the deal. Deals on the deal. Let's do it.
19: I love it. So I'm very bullish on your career, past career, future career. And I've been a big fan since around COVID of all the things you've been doing. I kind of came familiar with you. But here's the idea. I think you create night sports. Okay. You like it so far.
3: Okay.
19: You go out and raise $250 million. Okay. You first, once your league is viable and it becomes economic, you know, sustainable, you can invest in a handful of teams. There's examples in other sports like Arctos and Dial that have done this, but specifically for women's sports. And then after you do hockey, you can go to softball, you can go to women's soccer, and you can be involved helping multiple teams find their dream. What do you think?
3: I love it.
19: There you go.
3: I love it. There you go.
17: Done. To sort of put a bow on this, you know, one of the things that really excited me about talking to you was that we did have this initial conversation about your league with Billie Jean and Alana. And so can you give us like a Billie Jean King story? It's like give us one Billie Jean King story from this process, because she's also like one of one in terms of her personality and her approach. You must have a good one. You must have a good one.
3: I hope this isn't underwhelming, because the Blackhawks hosted us like years ago, and Billie Jean King, I don't think, ever had a hockey stick in her hand. And they're like, will you do the shot from center ice? And in front of a nearly sold out crowd at the United Center, she nailed it.
17: Oh my God, come on. Thanks so much for listening to just part of our conversation with Hillary Knight. You're listening to The Deal with Alex Rodriguez and Jason Kelly, and you can hear the full conversation and more episodes by subscribing to The Deal wherever you get your podcasts. I'm Jason Kelly, and this is Bloomberg Radio.
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7: ABC News, I'm Dave Packer. The blockade on Iranian ships in the Strait of Hormuz, President Trump says it's back on, but his proposal from yesterday to toll ships there is off. ABC's Karen Travers in Washington.
8: The president announced a 20% toll on ships going through that critical waterway, saying that the U.S. would offer protection and safe passage, but then expect payment for it. 24 hours later, the president reversed that and pulled it back.
7: A pause in ICE traffic stops after the fatal shooting of a 26-year-old Colombian man as he drove to work in Maine Monday. It was the second such shooting in a week, coming after another fatal shooting during a traffic stop in Houston. Investigators in Mississippi's Jackson County trying to build a timeline in the lead up to Nolan Wells' death on July 4th after the teen did not return from a boating trip with friends to a remote island in the Gulf. And Spain advancing to its first World Cup final since winning in 2010 with a 2-0 victory over France. This is ABC News.
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9: From Bloomberg World Headquarters in New York, I'm Doug Krisner. Let's update market action. We'll look at a few top business stories as well. Crude oil prices are trading higher. This is after the U.S. military began launching an additional round of strikes against Iran at 3 p.m. Eastern Time, while at the same time resuming a naval blockade of Iranian ports and coast. WTI crude is up about 0.7% at the moment at around 79.90. Fed Chair Kevin Warsh was before the House Financial Services Committee today, essentially saying the Fed has no tolerance for high inflation, and he downplayed today's CPI report, saying that the inflation mission is not accomplished. On that CPI data, prices cooled last month for the first time in 6 years. Headline CPI higher at an annual rate of 3.5%. Even so, that was down from what we saw in May, which was a rate of 4.2%. U.S. Treasury yields down right across the curve, more so at the short end, as the market trimmed bets on a July Fed rate hike. The 2-year shed 9 basis points, last quoted in New York, at 4.19%. Shares in the EV maker Lucid fell 16%. That was after the company said it's working with restructuring advisors. Lucid also addressed rumors circulating the industry about a possible bankruptcy filing as being completely false. Shares in IBM were down 25% today. That was after the company reported preliminary second quarter sales below expectations. IBM attributed the miss to customers shifting away from mainframes and software and toward chips and servers. So, with that cool reading on consumer prices, the equity market moved higher. S&P today up 0.4%. NASDAQ comp up 0.9%. And the Dow Industrial Average higher by less than 0.1%. The day's earnings news from those big banks upbeat. And so we had the KBW Bank Index rising 1%. Also the chip makers, with the Philadelphia Semiconductor Index rising today by 2.5%. 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
13: This is a Bloomberg Money Minute. The luxury EV maker Lucid is now working with restructuring advisors to try to turn around its struggling business and boost sales. This comes as it prepares to roll out a new mid-sized electric engine vehicle. But Lucid is denying rumors about a possible bankruptcy filing. Still, the damage is done. Shares down 16% today. Elsewhere on Wall Street, the major averages ended higher, as strong bank earnings, including record profits at J.P. Morgan Chase, and on a better-than-expected read on inflation in June, helped offset worries about ramped-up tensions between the U.S. and Iran. The Dow today ending 10 points higher. The Nasdaq up 234, a nearly 1% jump. The S&P added 28, and oil is back near $80 a barrel, with the U.S. military making more strikes against Iran early Wednesday morning. And Instacart, best known for delivering groceries to your door, has partnered up with the Tractor Supply Chain to offer same-day delivery of livestock feed. 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
15: On the latest edition of the Wall Street Week podcast, what it means for the world to have its first trillionaire, why Elon Musk's remarkable power at SpaceX has given at least some institutional investors pause.
16: If you look at the way the system is structured, it is structured such that there is a huge incentive for Elon Musk to transfer his ownership stake in Tesla and SpaceX and X to his heirs rather than to transfer it potentially during his lifetime.
17: Taxes on wealth or on capital income are a real way to curb this. You have corporations paying almost no tax or no tax, passing their profits on to one way or another to people who own stock, who then pay little or no tax. So we really have exacerbated this inequality.
15: It's because so much wealth is generated by appreciated capital rather than high incomes that California is now considering the Billionaire Tax Act, which would impose a one-time levy on residents worth over $1 billion. But unlike during the first Gilded Age, Americans in recent years have had a more nuanced view of the ultra-wealthy getting even richer.
18: You don't see a lot of anger, actually, in the polling at billionaires until fairly recently. So that indicates to me that the average American actually kind of wants to be rich themselves. I think it becomes a problem for a lot of Americans when there's a sense that the system's rigged or that the people at the top are somehow manipulating things to make their lives harder.
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19: 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I'm David Gura. Today on the show, we're talking about what it takes to make it as a tennis player.
20: Tennis has its established rituals, and Wimbledon is probably the most entrenched in those rituals.
19: Hannah Miller covers media for Bloomberg, and she got to see the action up close.
20: The grounds are amazing. There's flowers everywhere. There's high tea. People are allowed to bring champagne into the grounds.
21: Thank you, ladies and gentlemen. If you could avoid

0: opening bottles of champagne when the players are about to serve.
1: Oh, come on.
2: If someone actually pops a champagne bottle and you hear the cork, like, that's the noise interruption. It's not necessarily people screaming.
3: Wimbledon brings in a lot of money. If you wanted to attend the tournament this year without waiting hours in the queue for cheap tickets, it could take you over $500,000 to secure a guaranteed seat on center court. That's almost double last year's price and triple the year before. Prize money for the marquee tournament is also on the rise. This year, the singles champs will each take home £3.6 million, or nearly $5 million. But while players in other leagues have gained ground toward benefiting from their sport's overall profitability, The Athletic's tennis reporter Matt Futterman says tennis sits in a more complicated gray area, with athletes taking home less than 20% of the revenue.
4: Compare that to the NBA, the NFL, Major League Baseball, National Hockey League. All of those athletes are guaranteed by their collective bargaining agreements about 50%.
3: Matt is the author of the forthcoming book, The Cruelest Game. He says the disjoint financial model of tennis creates a system that can sometimes encourage players to go hard with little payoff, unless they're at the very top.
4: You're seeing a lot of star players break down. The season is too long. It's 11 months. There's no off season. There's no breaks. The incentive is to play all the time. And you can't play all the time, especially now, because the game has gotten so physical, so taxing. The matches are so much longer than they used to be. The planet's getting hotter. It's getting harder to do their jobs. The work conditions are difficult.
3: And it's not just players. Tennis as a whole is at a crossroads. And some key figures in the multi-billion dollar sport are pushing for change to try to bring the business of tennis into the 21st century.
4: Tennis is sort of the last frontier in terms of change and modernization, and it is decades behind where other sports are.
3: I'm David Gura, and this is The Big Take from Bloomberg News. Today on the show, unpacking the complicated business of tennis. From media deals to player compensation, can an old-school sport stay up to date in a modern economy? Between the World Cup and the Knicks' historic win in the NBA Finals, it has been a big summer for sports. But when it comes to the way sports are structured, one exists on an island of its own.
4: Tennis is the ultimate oddball sport. It is so fractured. It's basically the United Nations. No real authority, or actually seven or eight different authorities and governing bodies. They all kind of hate each other.
3: The Athletic's Matt Futterman says tennis as an organized sport has been slow to grow up. It became professionalized in the late 1960s.
4: But the Grand Slam tournaments, the Australian Open, the French Open, Wimbledon, and the U.S. Open, which were functioning independently, they didn't want to give up their independence. Eventually, you had these two things created called the ATP Tour and the WTA Tour, which were the men's tour and the women's tour. And then on top of all that, you have the International Tennis Federation, which is the world governing body, which is the sort of FIFA of tennis. And so you have this seven-headed beast, all of these people who are running these things with different agendas, fancy jobs, big salaries. And while it would make a lot of sense for them to come together, I've really never known a sports executive who negotiated himself or herself out of a fancy job and a big salary.
3: That fractured landscape means it's hard for the sport to make deals in the way most other sports do. Grand Slams make a ton of money from media deals. But smaller tournaments, the scores of games on the ATP or the WTA tours don't come close.
4: They've done an absolutely horrendous job of pooling their media rights. So they really devalue themselves. They compete with each other for both media deals, for advertising, and that drives the price down.
3: What does it mean for a corporate sponsor interested in backing tennis, having the kind of fractured landscape that you describe?
4: It is so hard for a corporate sponsor to get the value out of tennis that it gets from another sport. You take a company, I mean, I'll just pick one out of the air that has had a big deal with Major League Baseball at the time, Bank of America. I think they have deals, or they've had a deal, you know, with the league and then a presence with just about every other team. And that's basically sort of one-stop shopping. There's no way to do that in tennis. I was having a conversation with one of the top executives at BNP Paribas, which is probably the biggest sponsor of tennis in the world. And you know, one of their top executives, he said, I have something like 65 or 67 different contracts that I have to sign with different entities in tennis. And that's different media companies, different tournaments, different tours, different organizations. And so when you are a big sponsor and you're looking about how to spend your money, you know, you want to capture a big audience and you want to do it as easily as possible. Tennis is a hugely desirable audience, but they make it really, really, really hard for the people that are interested in tennis to connect with it and to partner with it.
3: Bloomberg Media reporter Hannah Miller says Grand Slams like Wimbledon are hot commodities for the companies vying for a media deal.
2: Tennis is set apart from other sports in that there are these must-watch events. And you see that with the slam tournaments. For tennis fans, those are going to be must-see TV for them. So that does make it an easy sell.
3: Viewership has been on the rise, and so has participation. The number of Americans who play tennis has grown almost 60% since 2019.
2: COVID has actually helped increase people's interest in the sport, whether watching at home or even trying it for themselves. It's an easy sport to understand. You know, when you have one person winning over the other, there aren't any ties. It's just two people grinding it out.
3: And despite this fractured tennis landscape, Matt Futterman says a rising tide in the sport does lift some ships. Even though Serena Williams was eliminated in the first round this year, her match set an ESPN record for day two audience. Another great match could help drive interest in the sport's smaller tournaments or get more people playing.
4: People are still talking about the five and a half hour battle that Carlos Alcaraz and Jannik Sinner had last year at the French Open. The same way people still talk about the Roger Federer, Rafael Nadal, Wimbledon 2008 match. These sort of epic matches have a way of just capturing attention and grabbing people. They produce stars. They've put tennis sort of in the consciousness. I don't think there's any question that tennis is having a moment, and you know, that's down to people like Coco Gauff and Alcaraz and Sinner and Iga Swiatek and also Zendaya, who, you know, starred in Challengers.
3: Making money as a professional tennis player is uniquely hard compared to other sports.
2: It's very interesting, the contrast between like the highest end athletes and the lowest end. I think in other sports, if you're on an NFL team, you're doing very well, even if you're on the bench and not a starter.
3: Bloomberg's Hannah Miller explains that's because in the NFL, you're on a team, which provides for some of your needs as an athlete. Tennis players, on the other hand,
2: it's very individualistic. Everything is on you, or, you know, you and your partner if you're playing doubles.
4: You have a lot of overhead.
3: That's The Athletic's tennis reporter, Matt Futterman, again.
4: Your agent is taking something on the order of 20% of all your endorsement deals. You've got to pay a coach. You probably have to pay a physiotherapist. And remember, you earn money in pre-tax dollars. You pay out salaries in post-tax dollars. You've got a lot of travel expenses. You've got to find a place to train. It's the polar opposite about being a member of a team, where the team takes care of all those expenses. In tennis, you're an independent contractor, and it's all on you.
3: That makes the sport extremely top-heavy.
4: I mean, if you're Carlos Alcaraz or Jannik Sinner, you're probably making in the neighborhood of $100 million a year when you factor in all the prize money. But the bulk of that is going to be with endorsement deals and appearance fees and all sorts of things like that. So they are really in another stratosphere. The women, I think Coco Gauff is the highest paid player, and she's, you know, up in the 30s in terms of millions of dollars. The rest of the top 10, you're still doing quite well. You know, you should be in the eight figures, but then you have a pretty good fall off where you're getting into single digit millions. No, I'm not playing any violins for any of these people. You get outside the top 50, you start to get worried about falling outside of the top 80 in it. Because once you're outside the top 80, you're probably around breaking even.
3: Start to move outside the top 100, and you're likely losing money on the game itself. But unlike some other sports, Hannah Miller says, one big tournament win can really make a difference for a lower-ranked athlete.
2: There's a great example of this with Arthur Ferry, who is, it's a Cinderella story. He's a Brit who had an amazing quarterfinal win over a top-ranked player. He has gone overnight from being a no-name to one of the biggest names in the UK right now. He will make at least £900,000 just from getting to this point in the tournament. If you look at his winnings prior, that dwarfs what he's gotten before. And he's also now a great target for sponsors, and that'll be another great source of income as he goes along.
3: It's that point, the sponsorship deals that are never guaranteed but a possibility after a match or after retirement, that creates a model that keeps players in the game.
4: The model for this is Arnold Palmer in the 1960s and, you know, what Mark McCormick, who was the founder of IMG, which is sort of the first great sports and entertainment conglomerate and really the guy who made the sports business. And I think, you know, what McCormick and Palmer understood was that he could really be sort of the first great sports brand. He became, you know, something bigger in retirement than really he ever was during his playing career, especially from a financial point of view. And that has really been the model. You know, Roger Federer is making far more money now than he ever did as a tennis player.
3: This has been the Big Take podcast on Bloomberg Radio. I'm David Gura, and I spoke with Bloomberg's Hannah Miller and The Athletic's Matt Futterman about what it takes to make it as a tennis player. You can hear the rest of the episode on The Big Take wherever you get your podcasts.
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5: From ABC News, I'm Dave Packer. The Department of Homeland Security's new order to ICE after agents shot and killed a man in Biddeford, Maine Monday morning. ABC's Victor Oquendo is there.
6: It was the second time in a week that ICE killed a person who was not the target they were pursuing. And now DHS is ordering a pause for most vehicle stops. Sources tell ABC News ICE officers will get new training. Border czar Tom Homan says the pause will be short, but it comes as hundreds in Maine protested the killing of 26-year-old Johann Sebastian Guerrero from Colombia.
5: President Trump backed off his one-day-old threat to impose a 20% tax on cargo transiting the Strait of Hormuz. He says that money will be replaced by future trade and investment deals with Gulf allies.
7: And we would like to invest tremendously in the United States as opposed to charging a fee. And I like that, actually, because I don't think anybody should be able to charge a fee for the strait or for any other strait relationship.
5: Meanwhile, a U.S. blockade on Iranian ships and ports has been reimposed. Taco Bell says it's voluntarily and temporarily removing some ingredients at select restaurants amid the parasitic outbreak impacting multiple states.
8: The company is noting that public health officials have not confirmed a link between cyclosporiasis and any specific supplier or restaurant. In Michigan alone, 600 more cases have been reported since Monday. Preliminary findings in Michigan suggest lettuce or salad greens could be the source of the illness. Alex Stone, ABC News.
5: Investigators in Jackson County, Mississippi are asking for the public's help as they try to build a timeline in the lead up to Nolan Wells' death after the teen failed to return from a July 4th boating trip with friends. In the San Francisco Bay, search and rescue near Alcatraz Island, where a pleasure boat sank today after a reported vessel fire, 19 people were reported on board that vessel. 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
9: Delays may continue into the evening in Houston with more thunderstorms around. Temperatures tonight only dropping into the upper 70s. Thunderstorms will taper off in New Orleans. Some delays still possible. Lows in the middle 70s. More showers and thunderstorms for San Antonio through the evening. There's some delays possible. Lows dropping into the middle 70s. A shower, a thunderstorm in Dallas through the evening. Lows dropping to the middle 70s. Haze will create some visibility problems, maybe some delays in Detroit, lows dropping into the middle 70s. Haze may cause problems for New York and Boston, lows in both spots.